0: This is Sky News, the headlines. The Prime Minister backs a review of a rape case he describes as appalling after two teenage boys were spared jail. No deal yet on Iran. Donald Trump says negotiators should take their time to get it right, while Iran makes clear some issues are far from settled. Russia uses powerful hypersonic missiles in an assault on Ukraine's capital, killing at least four people. Plus, the hottest day of the year so far, with warmer temperatures still to come this bank holiday Monday.
1: T26. The champions are the Arsenal.
0: And an extraordinary final day in the Premier League. Arsenal finally get their hands on the trophy. Spurs stay up and West Ham go down. Good morning. Welcome to the programme. The Prime Minister has backed a review of a rape case sentencing that saw two teenage boys spared jail after raping two teenage girls in separate incidents. Sir Keir Starmer had been urged by the parents to intervene and described the case as appalling. Well, the Attorney General is to review the sentence given by Judge Nicholas Rowland, who said on Thursday that he wanted to avoid criminalising the very young boys. One of the girls, who's now 16, has given a television interview responding to the judge's comments. She said, "The words hit like a rock straight in my face. He almost made it seem as if what the boys did was not okay, but it was okay in the eyes of the law because they were still children." More from our chief political correspondent, John Craig.
2: The Attorney General, Lord Hermer, who is a very close ally of the Prime Minister and, of course, a controversial figure, according to Labour's opponents, is going to launch a review. Now, that could lead to him asking the Court of Appeal to look again at this sentence. The facts of this case are that the two boys raped two girls in two separate incidents. Now, the case was heard at Southampton Crown Court towards the end of last week, and the court heard that the girls were raped in two separate incidents in Fordingbridge in Hampshire. The first was in November 2024, the second was in January 2025. Now, they were spared jail. Instead, they were given what's called youth rehabilitation orders, but that makes them subject to supervision and surveillance. Now, as well as harrowing piece of testimony, called harrowing and brave, according to the Prime Minister, her mother made a plea to the Prime Minister. Now, the mother said in an interview she said, "If it was your daughter, your niece, your son, your nephew, your family member, would you be happy? We're not happy. I don't think any other member of the public would be happy. So you're in a position of power," talking about the Prime Minister, "so please help." Well, in his response, talked about how the testimony of the young girl was harrowing and brave. And he said this in a message on X, Twitter: "The girls at the heart of this case have shown extraordinary bravery and strength in heinous circumstances. This is an appalling case, and it's right that law officers are urgently reviewing the sentences." Now, so the Prime Minister has not urged or told the Attorney General to do this because it was happening already. But as we've heard, it was the Judge Nicholas Rowland, who was the judge in the case. He said it was on Thursday. He said he wanted to avoid criminalising these very young boys. Now, the Prime Minister, his intervention in this, it's a pretty unusual thing for a Prime Minister to comment on a court case or a sentence, but the Prime Minister's intervention has really raised the profile of this case.
0: Now, Donald Trump says the United States' relationship with Iran is becoming more professional and productive, but he's told his negotiators not to rush into a deal. There had been speculation that an agreement on a 60-day ceasefire was imminent. But Donald Trump posted on Truth Social, the negotiations are proceeding in an orderly and constructive manner, and I have informed my representatives not to rush into a deal in that time is on our side. The blockade will remain in full force and effect until an agreement is reached, certified and signed. Both sides must take their time and get it right. There can be no mistakes. Our relationship with Iran is becoming a much more professional and productive one. They must understand, however, that they cannot develop or procure a nuclear weapon or bomb. Our US correspondent James Matthews has the latest.
3: There are a number of reasons why progress might have stalled, not least the business of who's in charge in Iran and what is the chain of approval of any deal. It's also true to say that these negotiations are underpinned by a deep distrust and a fundamental disagreement that persists and raises questions about the prospect of agreement long term, no matter the framework for discussions. Donald Trump has said in the past that the United States wants Iran's enriched nuclear material. Noises out of Iranian state media, well, they suggest that will be resisted. Also, that Tehran retains control of the Strait of Hormuz. They won't like the sound of that in Washington, because that being the case, it will complicate things going forward. And it plays into the criticism of Donald Trump that he has failed in this, that he's looking for an exit at any cost, and that the war has been for nothing. He's a president acutely aware of how his performance will be measured in all of this. We know that from the spin that he puts on the course, or has put on the course, of the conflict generally. We know because of his continual reference to the Obama nuclear deal. He posted about it on Truth Social, rubbished it again. And it is one of the key metrics of success in this for Donald Trump. Does he reach a better deal on Iran's nuclear ambitions than Barack Obama did? Right now, that's by no means guaranteed.
0: Russia has used hypersonic missiles in an assault on Ukraine's capital. The intense attacks damaged buildings across Kyiv. Four people were killed and dozens more wounded. Ukrainian President Volodymyr Zelensky has inspected the damage. He's called out Russia for targeting civilian infrastructure.
4: We do it only on military targets, you know, because it's about military or drones production of Russia, or it's energy. When they sell energy, you know that they support their army. So, and this is civilians' goals. The museums, schools, just apartments. The museum of Chernobyl, which was built, by the way, on 40th anniversary, it was built just 1 month ago. And so they attacked, they saw this museum, they attacked this exactly to the museums.
0: Our security and defence editor, Deborah Haynes, has more.
5: Well, it's been strikes across the country, and it included in the Kyiv region, a city in the Kyiv region being hit by one of Russia's Oreshnik ballistic missiles. These are missiles that Vladimir Putin says are unstoppable by air defence systems. They're thought to travel at about 10 times the speed of sound. And they are actually capable of carrying nuclear warheads as well as conventional warheads. Clearly, in this case, a conventional warhead was used, but it was one of many missiles. There were some 600 drones, 90 missiles launched at Ukraine by Russia overnight. The vast majority of them were shot down by Ukrainian air defences. But as you can see from the images on the screen, many did get through too, and we've been hearing about from people in Kyiv saying just how frightening it had been overnight. Some saying it was the worst night that they'd experienced during almost, you know, the fifth year now of full-scale war. The Russian Ministry of Defense saying that this was in retaliation to what they are accusing Ukraine of doing, launching a strike in the Russian-occupied part of eastern Ukraine that the Russians claimed was against a civilian target. Now, the Ukrainians have dismissed that as propaganda.
0: Well, Ukrainian MP Kira Rudik told Sky's Trevor Phillips the attacks were some of the most devastating since the war began.
6: What we know right now is that it was one of the most devastating attacks since the beginning of full-scale invasion, that included at least 50 missiles and 700 drones attacking Kyiv and other cities. We know as of right now of 2 people killed and at least 80 wounded. And right now the emergency services are working, trying to find and rescue people under the rubble. So our prayers are with the families right now and with the emergency workers, whom we wish all the success in the world and ability to find people and rescue the ones who may be there. These casualties include 2 children being wounded and being at the hospital right now. And that was indeed a very devastating night for people. And it's very hard to explain how does it feel when you're sitting under the bombs. But I can tell you from my personal experience, sometimes it's even worse when you are somewhere like in London and you are constantly calling your family, trying to figure out if they are okay. We survived as a country yet another night, and we will continue fighting, that's for sure.
7: Do you think this is a particular moment? Is this a start of a new wave, or there's some particular reason for this bombardment?
6: Russia continues on their plan. After United States announced that they understood that they didn't have any success with the negotiations, Russia continues with what they had in plan all along, attacking Ukraine and hope that we will capitulate, which we do not plan to. We didn't do it in 2022, and we do not plan to capitulate right now. But it also shows that Russia gets more and more desperate in the way that they are attacking us. And again, from the military perspective, what did they achieve this night? Nothing. They didn't get more territories. They did not show the world that they are capable of something. They just commit terrorist attack over and over for the sake of killing people.
7: We don't know this, by the way, but it has been suggested that they used what is called a hypersonic missile, which is an exceptionally powerful weapon and one which has an element of, if you like, surprise. Nobody can see it coming. Does that suggest an escalation?
6: Of course, it is an escalation if that would be confirmed. And every single time when Ukraine fights back, our Western partners are afraid of so-called escalation from Russia. But the truth is, no matter what we do, they keep going harder and harder, using all the means and weapons they have in their possession, committing all kinds of the war crimes at the temporary occupied territories. So the only answer to whatever Russia is doing is to work more closely together, to get more air defense systems, and to fight back, to pressure Russia into stopping. Like, after what you have just seen from last night, do you think that this is actions of a country that really wants peace? But that was the United States narrative for a year right now, that Putin is ready for peace. No, he is not. He was never ready for peace. When somebody starts a war, it is very easy to say if they want peace, because then they would stop.
0: Now, Sunday was officially the hottest day of the year, with the temperature reaching 32.3 degrees at Kew Gardens in southwest London. It was also the hottest day in May since 1947, and there's more heat to come on today's bank holiday. Sky's Amelia Harper reports.
8: The water at London's Teddington Lock is how these people want to beat the heat. On the hottest day of the year, the kayaks are out, the paddle boards too, and even a rowing boat.
9: We decided to kind of drive down. We departed from Richmond, and then we paddled the whole way here.
10: We've been waiting for the sun for months, and we winter paddle, but it finally
11: feels like summer's arrived this weekend.
12: I love the sun, so for me it's like ideal and perfect. Beautiful, and it's lovely to see everyone out, everyone happy.
8: It's officially a heat wave, with temperatures in excess of 30 degrees Celsius. The last time this happened in May was back in 2012. And when unseasonably good weather arrives, so do official warnings.
13: With the sun comes danger from the heat. The UK Health Security Agency has issued amber alerts for the Midlands, east of England, London and the South East. And this means that health and social care services are likely to be significantly impacted by the heat. These alerts remain in place until 5 p.m. on Wednesday.
8: With the heat here to stay, sunbathing is a popular choice. But with UV levels being high, there are considerations. The UV level is highest in the UK between the hours of 11 and 3, but its strength is dependent upon a range of factors. Month of the year, the high-risk months are May to September. Cloud cover, even through overcast skies, 30 to 40% of UV still reaches the ground. Altitude, the higher up you go, the stronger the UV. And reflection, water reflects 5 to 10% of UV rays. And it's leaving skin cancer specialists concerned.
14: Unfortunately, we have a really unhealthy relationship with the sun in the UK. Because it comes out so intermittently, we binge on it. The problem is we were never brought up to have good sun protection habits. And that's something that's been passed on from generation to generation. So even now, you have adults that will put sunscreen on children and just wipe the remnants on themselves.
8: Across the UK, from rivers to our coastlines, the same picture. Beaches and a bank holiday, a combination that has the RNLI on high alert.
15: Whilst the air temperature is perhaps unseasonably warm, the sea temperature, water temperature of rivers, lakes and anywhere like that just hasn't caught up yet. Suddenly going into that water will bring on a thing called cold water shock. And we're urging people to really take care. So if you are planning to go to a beach, if you can, please go to a lifeguarded beach.
8: For now, the sunshine continues, but so do the warnings. Amelia Harper, Sky News.
5: It started as an unsettling image on the internet, and now it's inspired a Hollywood film. Kane Parsons posts on social media of so-called backrooms, seemingly infinite and eerily empty spaces, garnered so much attention that he directed his first feature film at the age of 18. Our arts and entertainment reporter Bethany Minnell caught up with him.
16: How did a photo of a windowless, yellow-tinged room like this blow up online and ultimately inspire a Hollywood movie?
17: I try to stay loyal to what made the original Backrooms idea work and keep my, you know, narrative sci-fi contrivances to a respectful sort of natural minimum.
18: Kane Parsons caught the attention of film studio A24 when he made a series of shorts inspired by a meme he remembered. Now, aged just 20, he's on a press tour promoting his new horror.
17: Back in May of 2019, there was a photo of a sort of dingy yellow. It was unclear if it was an office space or an empty furniture store, or couldn't tell what it was, but it had this sort of chevron pattern yellow wallpaper, this sort of murky, like kind of moldy carpet, and then a drop ceiling with fluorescent lights. And disquieting, kind of eerie, and you know, it triggered something for people, and it got paired with, or someone anonymously, because this was unfortunate, no one knows the author, wrote a little caption describing the idea of, you know, if you fall out of reality, if you noclip out of reality in the wrong place, you'll end up here.
18: So you didn't create the backrooms concept, but you were certainly the first to really capitalise on it. Is there a lot of pressure on you for all the fans that know this story front to back?
17: If we don't get this choice just right on set, you know, they'll drag me out of my home into the street and they will find me. They won't let me get away with it. So I feel like it sort of was beholden to them most of the time while working on this.
18: How has that jump been from directing your friends at school to directing Oscar-nominated actors?
17: I've been kind of acknowledging every day how absurd this whole situation is. And, you know, I certainly, it's been nonstop for like 2 years straight now. So it's like after this, I'm going to go to the woods and just take a little breather and process it a little bit more.
18: And what's the future of Backrooms? Will we be seeing a sequel?
17: I would like to say yes. I certainly am not done with Backrooms as a project. Narratively, there's things to do and projects to make.
16: As for that original photo, just 2 years ago, internet sleuths sourced it back to renovation shots taken in an old furniture shop in Oshkosh, Wisconsin, in 2002. It's since been turned into a radio-controlled car racing track.
19: Am I right?
16: Watch this. Liminal.
20: Hello?
16: Space. 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
0: Still to come here on Sky News, Mohamed Salah said an emotional farewell to Liverpool on a day of goodbyes in the Premier League.
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0: Now, the Premier League rarely fails to impress, and yesterday it had just about everything. Tears of joy and of sadness, legends leaving, and of course, the presentation of the trophy to a team who haven't won it in over 20 years. Here's our sports correspondent, Rob Harris, on a breathless final day.
25: Their 14-year stay in the Premier League is at an end.
26: Down and out. Not even a win enough to save West Ham.
27: Armstrong. MTR.
26: Survival instead for Tottenham on a dramatic final day in the Premier League. It began with Spurs fans putting on a show of support when they've had little to celebrate all year.
27: It's a little undecided.
26: All these early misses against Everton showing why. They only had to avoid defeat and for West Ham not to beat Leeds to stay up. But it was tense and anxious. Until the breakthrough for Spurs came just before half-time. João Paulinho got it over the line.
27: Fine margins! Huge moments!
26: News of the goal spreading to East London.
25: As if the news isn't bad enough for West Ham supporters.
26: Despite all the second half goals.
25: And it's in from Castellanos! And Bowen goes for goal and gets it! Callum Wilson, oh that's a solid strike!
26: The Hammers winning 3-0, but then waiting for the other game to finish, hoping for a Spurs collapse, that never came. Instead staying in the top division, where they've been since 1978.
28: I'm confident that we can do more next year because obviously what you said, 2 years in a row we end up 17th was unacceptable, especially for a club like Spurs. So things are going to need to change next season and we're going to see if that's going to happen. But we're going to do everything about it and I'm confident that we're going to do way better than we did the last two seasons.
26: For West Ham, a third relegation this century. but the first since moving into the old Olympic Stadium a decade ago.
1: It's a horrible place to be in football. Football gives you so many good moments in your career and bad moments to go with it, but a relegation for a club like this, it hurts, you know. And like you said, we've done enough today in terms of our result, but throughout the season we just haven't done enough consistently to pick up the points, and we found ourselves in the position that we was in.
26: It was only a third home win of the season for Tottenham that saved them, but it has been a painful season, made even more agonising by watching the success of their greatest rivals.
2: In 2026, the champions...
26: Arsenal receiving the Premier League trophy. Champions again after 22 years. It was a day of tearful farewells across the league for former champions. Mohamed Salah from Liverpool, and Pep Guardiola from Manchester City. But it all ended in anger for West Ham and relief for Tottenham. Rob Harris, Sky News, North London.
0: Let's take a look now at the weather.
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0: Well, the hot and sunny weather continues for most of us, with a record-breaking bank holiday Monday on the cards. After a warm and humid night, temperatures will soon start rising in the morning sunshine across the bulk of the British Isles. The exception is across northern Scotland, where it remains cooler, cloudier and breezier with some patchy rain. Away from the north, the heat wave continues with plenty of hot, dry and sunny weather. With forecast highs of 34 Celsius, it's set to be the hottest May Day on record. And if you're not a fan of the heat, it will be cooler at the coast thanks to the sea breeze. And it's also much cooler for northern parts of Scotland thanks to that stubborn band of cloud and patchy rain. However, that rain will eventually ease through the afternoon, allowing some brighter spells to finally break through. And Tuesday follows with another very hot and sunny day across the British Isles.
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0: Do stay with us here on Sky News. Coming up, we'll be taking another look at the morning's papers in the highlights from the wrap.
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5: Hello, welcome back. This is The Wrap. Time now to see what is making the front pages of tomorrow's newspapers. We are going to start, Stephen and Annabelle, with The Guardian. We'll have a look at all of them before I talk to you. It's my first time doing this show, so bear with me. Right, let's go through the script, shall we? The Guardian leading with the Iran war as a deal edges closer, according to President Trump, who it says, the newspaper, that he is facing fury from his own party about this deal. We're going to talk about that in just a moment. This is the FT. It also features on its front page the Iran war, reporting that President Trump won't be rushed into a deal with Iran. Conflict also featuring on the front page of The Telegraph, with reports Iran may have to give up uranium for peace. And as well as the potential deal in Iran, The Times reports on a scheme that could spur youth into work. The Eye has an exclusive report of the apparent messages sent to the former US ambassador Peter Mandelson by ministers, which it say could cause embarrassment. Criminals are taking over our high streets. That's a headline in The Express, which warns gangs are using barber shops as fronts for illegal activities. Nigel Farage facing more questions over his finances on the front page of The Mirror, with claims Russian spies hacked his phone to expose a £5 million gift from a crypto billionaire. The Daily Mail has a warning from a policing leader about the government's proposed justice reforms. And the Daily Star is out, final front page. A campaign to rescue empty homes is on the front there. Well, it was my first time doing The Wrap, so it was never going to go completely smoothly. I did warn you that at the front, but I didn't warn the viewers, so sorry about that. We are going to go to the front page of The Guardian and talk about Iran. Now, this is interesting, Annabelle, because they're saying that the president is facing fury from his own party, some in his own party calling the proposed deal a disaster and questioning why the US president had launched a conflict in the first place.
8: Well, in view of the fact that the deal that Donald Trump is likely to strike will be pretty similar to the one that Obama struck and which Trump described as horrible and pilloried on social media, he can't be altogether surprised that he's now facing some criticisms for the deal he's likely to strike himself. You know, the ultimate problem is that no US president has succeeded in stopping Iran. They may have been able to delay Iran enriching uranium or reduce the stockpiles, but they haven't been able to stop it altogether. And that is ultimately what Trump wants to get out of this conflict. So, you know, he's coming under mounting domestic pressure from, of course, the US electorate, who are feeling the pinch of rising energy costs, rising inflation, you know, exacerbating the cost of living. But it's also the fact that it's coming from within his own camp. And there are hawks, you know, there are individuals in the Republican Party who are behind this war, but they certainly don't want it to be prolonged. They don't want it to go on for any longer than is absolutely necessary. But I think there is a growing body within the party who are putting a lot of pressure on Donald Trump to bring it to an end.
5: Yeah, and the Democrats sitting across the aisle saying, you won't get a better deal than what Obama did. You'll probably come out with just the same thing. On the front page of the Telegraph, we mentioned earlier that the Strait of Hormuz could be the sticking point in this deal, which is why Donald Trump is saying, take your time, take it slow, because Iran effectively will have more control of that strait after this is all done. But in the Telegraph, they're saying, actually, it could be to do with the nuclear weapons. They're saying both sides under this agreement would have another 60 days to sign a final deal and negotiate an end to Iran's nuclear program. It doesn't even address Iran's missiles.
9: Yeah, and look, one of the reasons why we've had various moments when it's looked like a deal's been reached and it's collapsed, partly because it's then turned out that what the US and Iranian sides believe they've agreed is slightly different. But look, the essential sticking point here, and one of the consequences of the folly of this war, is that it has completely discredited internally in Iran the non-hardliners. And the hardliner view is very much, look, we've got to get a nuclear deterrent, because if you give up your deterrent, then you are at the mercy of things like we've seen. Whereas if you have a deterrent, you're North Korea and no one bothers you. Mm. And I find it very hard to believe that there will be a deal done if Iran's uranium is now an essential part of the deal. It's just so hard to work out how you either end up with something even worse than the deal that Obama got, because Obama, of course, was not doing it at a time when Iran had demonstrated their power to hold the world to ransom economically, or you end up with a deal which says, look, they can continue to enrich uranium, which is what no one right-minded should want that.
5: I just want to touch on this story on the front page of the Daily Express, which is really interesting. Violent criminal gangs taking over high streets, and they're using barbers and vape shops as a front for their illegal activity.
8: Yes, so the Daily Express is essentially looking into the demise of the British high street. And of course, you've got rising vacancy rates, hollowed out high streets up and down the country. And it's explored all of the various reasons why this is happening, but suggests that one which is underexplored is organised crime. It's the fact that you do have these shops taking over high streets. You know, it's Turkish barbers, it's vape shops, and they are describing it as brazen fronts for illegal activities. So that's, you know, legal working, money laundering, so illicit cash being cleaned through these businesses. And I think, you know, anybody who walks down the British High Street sees some of these shops, and
5: how are they
8: they're
5: surviving
8: completely empty,
5: aren't?
8: And they are, exactly, they ask themselves how are they surviving, and, you know, what's really going on here. You know, the National Crime Agency last year was able to seize £10 million worth of criminal proceeds. So this is a very sort of real problem, but I think it is something that the government, the authorities are struggling to clamp down on.
0: You're watching Sky News. Coming up, Manchester City head coach Pep Guardiola signs off his trophy-laden 10-year reign in the Premier League with defeat at home to Aston Villa.
10: With respect, Minister, answer the question. It's you.
11: Hello and welcome, I'm Cathy Newman.
10: So could the outcome of these elections be manipulated?
11: New me, new show,
10: new furniture.
11: Hard news needs a hard chair.
10: I feel like I'm in therapy.
11: Oh, there's room for two on this one.
10: Do you think people will take me seriously with my feet up?
12: Sorry, madam, but we're closing now.
10: Oh, sorry. Sofa sorted. Let's get this show on the road.

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1: How would you describe James Milner, the person?
2: Boring.
3: I went there probably thinking the same as everyone else, the boring James Milner, anything but.
4: Dry English humour.
5: He's always the last man standing on a night out.
4: He's got another side to him.
5: Doesn't drink, but he's there to the end. If you leave early, you're getting stick.
3: Obviously, the parody account got set up.
6: It was one pre-season, it came out. Whoever it is, we still don't know.
3: He countered that, didn't he? Unassuming, humble, great fun, great to be around, incredible company.
2: A very unique player and a unique person.
7: James is a wonderful player, an outstanding footballer, but players get linked consistently here.
8: He knows what the club thinks about him, and we will wait for his decision.
9: I had 2 years left, and I was looking to stay at the club when contract didn't come, and then eventually a contract came, and it was effectively a pay cut. You know, in the end, the club offered something which was probably at the time when I'd made my mind up was right at the end, whereas the mindset originally was to stay. It got to a point where it was like, well, might be better off going.
10: I think at that time, it would have been coming to the end of Steven Gerrard's time, hearing that James Milner was going to become available because he hadn't renewed with City. He was certainly, you know, right at the top of our list of key targets to go after. I got a phone call from Matthew who said, James, I'd like you to come out to his house and just spend some time with you, which I'd never kind of had that before. I'd met with players and agents, obviously, for lots of different deals, but James was very keen that I went out and spent some time out of his house with him and Amy, his wife. And I felt like I and Liverpool Football Club were being interviewed by James.
9: I know how I'm going to be when I go there. I'm going to give absolutely everything to whatever club I'm playing for. I'm going to give them everything I have every single day on and off the field. For me, it's what's your intentions and what's the plan, and you know, you're saying this to get me there, but is this going to happen?
11: Rodgers has spent more than £70 million on transfers this summer. One player who's arguably impressed most on tour, though, didn't cost a penny.
12: I've been fortunate to play for a lot of big clubs in my career, and with that comes pressure, and that's what you want. You want to be playing at the top level with and against the best players.
2: Millie's such a good laugh around the dressing room, always one of the lads, but when it's time to be serious and time to work, and then he's on another level, really. So he had a really good balance. He's very much black or white, to be fair.
13: He set the standards in training. I seen that from the first day I trained with him. He was the one that demanded standards. He was the one that if anyone wasn't quite at it, they would get told that they were. And every day that I trained with James Milner, I don't think he was ever below par.
5: We clicked at Liverpool. We both got an English mindset, and we both want to work hard. We both enjoy running off the ball. I don't enjoy slide tackles as much as him.
13: He brought relentlessness. He was.
0: Now, in all of the political turmoil of the past few weeks and even years, there are real questions for our political leaders to answer about how to help people across the country. As the cost of living rises and traditional political loyalties fracture, our home editor Jason Farrell has travelled from London up through Wales and into the northwest to explore the notion of British discontent.
14: Why do Britons feel the country is broken?
15: Well, I just think the way that people are leading our country, I just don't think it's right. They've got their priorities all wrong.
14: Why is the electorate so fractured and impatient?
16: I don't think we could be any more patient with our politicians, to be honest. Over the years, look who we've had for God knows how long and look what they've done.
14: Is the UK simply ungovernable?
17: Of course it's governable. We just need someone with a pair to get back in involved and actually be in control. That we believe is credible.
14: We start our exploration into British discontent in London. A weekend of two protests, characterised as rivals, a symptom of polarisation. But are the people on these rival marches so different? First, the pro-Palestinian protesters.
18: The biggest issue in this country is severe wealth inequality.
19: Do you think there are people on the other march who have the same problem about wealth inequality that you have?
18: 100%, and they've been tricked to think that it's people coming in boats, brown and black people, who are the problem.
20: People just tend to blame a lot of the problems in government and with this country on immigration, when it's not. I think it's the competency of the government that people need to focus on a bit more. Yeah.
19: What do you think are the problems within the country?
20: Inflation, cost of living, things like that, you know what I mean?
21: I think also that there is a massive gap between the people in the government body and the actual people they're supposed to govern.
14: Ali from Chingford in Essex worries his daughter will inherit a less tolerant Britain with growing inequality.
22: There used to be a time when, post-Second World War, there was investment in infrastructure, in creation of jobs, in creation of wealth for the everyday person. Today, the mantra seems to be, you'll own nothing, be happy with it, and that's the end.
19: Do you think there'll be people on the other march who will list all those same issues that you've just raised?
22: Completely agree. They will be. If we're referring to the hate march, and they'll refer to us as the hate march, this is the part of the problem, right?
19: So how have we got to this stage where we've got two hate marches with two opposing views on each other?
22: We don't
19: but
22: have
19: having
22: views.
19: Essentially the same.
22: We don't have opposing views. Our views are that the everyday man deserves a chance.
14: Half a mile away, the Unite the Kingdom march is reaching Parliament Square.
23: My son, back there, he's a bricklayer. He's got no work. He has no work. It is all Lithuanians in there. And, you know, he's got his own little children. He's out of work half the time.
24: I'm on the bidding for the council.
19: How long have you been waiting for a house?
24: 5 years.
19: 5 years.
24: 5 years. So I'm in a house on a subsidence. I could show you pictures of my subsidence house. And I've got my five children living with me. And the council don't want to help me. But, yeah, you've got these coming over into England that are getting housing, benefits,
25: money,
24: everything like this.
19: You're feeling forgotten. You're feeling left out.
24: Yes, exactly that.
19: Yeah.
24: Left out.
19: Sounds like the biggest issue for you personally is housing. So why not be on a housing march?
24: Where's the help?
14: Chelsea is from Sandwell in the West Midlands, where a quarter of the population was born outside of the UK. And demand for social housing has doubled in 3 years. Nationally, available stock is in decline, and the average waiting time for council homes with three or more bedrooms is now nearly 8 years. Of course, this is an anti-migrant gathering. But would as many people be here if we didn't have a chronic housing shortage?
26: Our contract with the government was we'll pay in social contract that we'll look after our own people. That's gone now. Whatever we're spending money on is not being put back into the communities. It's being put into something else. People here will tell you it's immigration. That's a small part of it, but everything's went downhill. You go to any NHS, NE, it's a war zone. It is, and it wasn't like that when I was a kid.
19: On the face of it, these two marches couldn't be more different. But if you scratch beneath the surface, there are similar themes. Disillusionment with government, a sense of injustice, a feeling that the country and people's lives are getting worse.
14: Whatever flag they march under, they feel the government is walking blind. 2 years ago, I took a parliamentary bench across Britain, asking people what mattered in the upcoming election.
27: The cost of rent's tripled in the last few years.
28: Going to a shop and doing like a weekly shop is just so expensive.
27: I kind of feel like in a lot of ways I was better off 10 years ago.
14: From Cornish beaches to Scottish hills to the waterways of Wales, Labour offered a glimmer of hope.
29: It's very comfy. I can see why they nod off in Parliament.
30: Probably going to vote Labour and just go for the safe option and, yeah.
19: What makes you think they're safe?
30: Safer than Conservatives, I think.
19: For decades, the Labour vote in Wales has been as solid and dependable as this

0: years on, returning to the Telford Inn in Clanclochlan, we find takings are down 30%, even though the next nearest pub has closed. Punters drive here for days out, less so now with high fuel prices.
1: Hello, you two. Good to see you.
2: How are you doing?
3: Nice to see you again.
1: How are you? See you. I'm very well.
2: Good to see you.
1: It's been a long time. What, 2 years?
2: But it has been 2 years,
1: yeah.
4: I mean, Labour's been here for, what, 27 years?
1: Yeah.
4: And all of a sudden, you go around and the farmers are even putting up these things for either Plaid Cymru or Reform. And it's something that we've never seen.
5: The whole fact of the insurance is going up, national insurance, so we're having to pay more for that. The minimum wage, crazy, the way we've got to pay a 14-year-old the same as a 17-and-a-half-year-old. But then the problem also knocks onto the fact the 17-year-old, who's just about to turn 18, says, wait a minute, I've been working for 3 years, why am I earning the same as a 14-year-old? So they're now asking for more money. So you're now having to put them up to the 18 to 21 bracket. But then the 21-year-old says, well, wait a minute, if the 18-year-old, and it's true, I've had this year already. Yeah. I've had staff say
1: so
5: to me, wait a minute.
1: You've got wage inflation
5: within our own business, and that's just one business. Yeah. Look at all the businesses. Everyone wants more money all of a sudden.
1: Yeah.
5: No, it doesn't work that way.
0: But that's exactly what Robert and Sarah's staff want.
6: With how much everything costs, being on the wage that we're on, I don't think is enough. Because, you know, you get paid and then your bills come out, and then you've got like £100 or whatever you're on to live off for the rest of the month. Me being 19, I want to go out and I want to have a good time with my mates, but I feel a bit restricted from it because of how much everything costs.
0: But Erin and Lana know they're lucky to have a job.
6: I know a lot of people that are struggling to get jobs themselves. And like with all the, especially hospitality businesses, like going bankrupt and closing down.
0: New figures show youth unemployment has climbed 16%. With 729,000 16 to 24-year-olds currently looking for work. There's fear, too, that AI will do to jobs what the internet's done to the high street. From Wales, we've come to the Wirral. This is Ellesmere Port, where there's an unsettling sense of decay. Canvas homes are erected amongst rusted shutters, and glass shop fronts offer nothing.
7: This used to be Wilco, then closed down, then turned to Poundland. Poundland was only there for a month and it just closed down.
8: Back when I was a kid, we had everything. Toy shops, clothes shops, the town was booming.
0: Retailers that remain open are often ones thriving on desperation, such as Wayne's Pawn Shop.
8: It's definitely a time I see and everyone struggling. It's not just one type of character. You've got people that you wouldn't expect, you know, people that are working full-time jobs, multiple jobs, and they're still having to come in just to make ends meet, pawn a few bits in just to get by. We'll tend to sell the jewellery. We send it off, it gets melted, everyone makes a bit of money, helps people out in a tough time.
0: But just as our fast-paced shopping habits have turned high streets into ghost towns, have we become too fickle and impatient to give our politicians a chance?
1: The government relies on indicators such as GDP, our economic output, which is actually rising faster than expected. But people aren't feeling it here. Crime is falling, but surveys suggest most people think it's going up. And hospital waiting lists are dropping fractionally. But that still leaves 7 million people waiting.
0: One of them is Heather. We're now in Lee, Greater Manchester. This trip to get her scooter serviced might be her only day out this week. A former carer herself, she's lacking in social care and has been on a hospital waiting list over a year now for a new diagnosis.
9: It does make things harder.
1: Just waiting?
9: It's the waiting.
1: Yeah.
9: That's the hardest part, the waiting.
1: Mm.
9: And they're not knowing, but when you know there's something wrong and you can't put your finger on it, and they can't put the finger on it, it's like, where do you go next?
1: Mm.
9: You don't know where to go, you just know there's something not right. Mm. No one's listening.
1: How are the government doing?
9: They're struggling at the minute, I'd say, for two reasons. First reason is because they're still cleaning up after the Conservatives, and the second one is because they're dealing with everything that Trump is putting us through, dealing with all that in Iran.
1: Yeah.
9: And so they've not had enough time to figure out what they can do for our country.
0: The Health Foundation found those in the wealthiest 10% of areas can expect 20 more years

0: years of good health than those in the poorest. More than half of Lee is in the top 20% of most deprived areas in the UK. Time may be running out for the Prime Minister. So much of it has already been wasted in British politics.
1: We've ended up in Downing Street in Lee. The Black Door has seen better days and nobody is battling to live here. But if you count up the days of leadership challenges, snap elections, six prime ministers swapping in and out of the more famous Downing Street, over the last decade, we have actually lost more than a year just in contests for number 10.
0: The centre ground of politics is crumbling through inaction. People want leadership, direction, and their shift from traditional parties isn't just punishment. It's a cry for help. Jason Farrell, Sky News.
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2: The hot and sunny weather continues for most of us, with a record-breaking bank holiday Monday on the cards. After a warm and humid night, temperatures will soon start rising in the morning sunshine across the bulk of the British Isles. The exception is across northern Scotland, where it remains cooler, cloudier and breezier with some patchy rain. Away from the north, the heat wave continues with plenty of hot, dry and sunny weather, with forecast highs of 34 Celsius. It's set to be the hottest May day on record. If you're not a fan of the heat, it will be cooler at the coast thanks to the sea breeze. And it's also much cooler for northern parts of Scotland thanks to that stubborn band of cloud and patchy rain. However, the rain will eventually ease through the afternoon, allowing some brighter spells to finally break through.
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0: This is Sky News, the headlines. The Prime Minister backs a review of a rape case he describes as appalling after two teenage boys were spared jail. No deal yet on Iran. Donald Trump says negotiators should take their time to get it right, while Iran makes clear some issues are far from settled. Russia uses powerful hypersonic missiles in an assault on Ukraine's capital, killing at least four people. Plus, the hottest day of the year so far, with warmer temperatures still to come this bank holiday Monday.
1: T26. The champions are the Arsenal.
0: And an extraordinary final day in the Premier League. Arsenal finally get their hands on the trophy. Spurs stay up and West Ham go down. Good morning. Welcome to the programme. The Prime Minister has backed a review of a rape case sentencing that saw two teenage boys spared jail after raping two teenage girls in separate incidents. Sir Keir Starmer had been urged by the parents to intervene and described the case as appalling. Well, the Attorney General is to review the sentence given by Judge Nicholas Rowland, who said on Thursday that he wanted to avoid criminalising the very young boys. Well, one of the girls, who's now 16, has given a television interview responding to the judge's comments. She said, "The words hit like a rock straight in my face. He almost made it seem as if what the boys did was not okay, but it was okay in the eyes of the law because they were still children." More now from our chief political correspondent, John Craig.
2: The Attorney General, Lord Hermer, who is a very close ally of the Prime Minister and, of course, a controversial figure, according to Labour's opponents, is going to launch a review. Now, that could lead to him asking the Court of Appeal to look again at this sentence. The facts of this case are that the two boys raped two girls in two separate incidents. Now, the case was heard at Southampton Crown Court towards the end of last week, and the court heard that the girls were raped in two separate incidents in Fordingbridge in Hampshire. The first was in November 2024, the second was in January 2025. Now, they were spared jail. Instead, they were given what's called youth rehabilitation orders, but that makes them subject to supervision and surveillance. Now, as well as harrowing piece of testimony, called harrowing and brave, according to the Prime Minister, her mother made a plea to the Prime Minister. Now, the mother said in an interview she said, "If it was your daughter, your niece, your son, your nephew, your family member, would you be happy? We're not happy. I don't think any other member of the public would be happy. You're in a position of power," talking about the Prime Minister, "so please help." Well, in his response, talked about how the testimony of the young girl was harrowing and brave. And he said this in a message on X, Twitter: "The girls at the heart of this case have shown extraordinary bravery and strength in heinous circumstances. This is an appalling case, and it's right that law officers are urgently reviewing the sentences." Now, so the Prime Minister has not urged or told the Attorney General to do this because it was happening already. But as we've heard, it was the Judge Nicholas Rowland, who was the judge in the case. He said it was on Thursday. He said he wanted to avoid criminalising these very young boys. Now, the Prime Minister, his intervention in this, it's a pretty unusual thing for a Prime Minister to comment on a court case or a sentence, but the Prime Minister's intervention has really raised the profile of this case.
0: Donald Trump says the United States' relationship with Iran is becoming more professional and productive, but he's told his negotiators not to rush into a deal. There had been speculation that an agreement on a 60-day ceasefire was imminent, but Donald Trump posted on Truth Social, "The negotiations are proceeding in an orderly and constructive manner, and I have informed my representatives not to rush into a deal in that time is on our side. The blockade will remain in full full force and effect until an agreement is reached, certified and signed. Both sides must take their time and get it right. There can be no mistakes. Our relationship with Iran is becoming a much more professional and productive one. They must understand, however, that they cannot develop or procure a nuclear weapon or bomb. Our US correspondent James Matthews has the latest.
3: There are a number of reasons why progress might have stalled, not least the business of who's in charge in Iran and what is the chain of approval of any deal. It's also true to say that these negotiations are underpinned by a deep distrust and a fundamental disagreement that persists and raises questions about the prospect of agreement long term, no matter the framework for discussions. Donald Trump has said in the past that the United States wants Iran's enriched nuclear material. Noises out of Iranian state media, well, they suggest that will be resisted. Also, that Tehran retains control of the Strait of Hormuz. They won't like the sound of that in Washington, because that being the case, it will complicate things going forward. And it plays into the criticism of Donald Trump that he has failed in this, that he's looking for an exit at any cost, and that the war has been for nothing. He's a president acutely aware of how his performance will be measured in all of this. We know that from the spin that he puts on the course, or has put on the course, of the conflict generally. We know it because of his continual reference to the Obama nuclear deal. He posted about it on Truth Social, rubbished it again. And it is one of the key metrics of success in this for Donald Trump. Does he reach a better deal on Iran's nuclear ambitions than Barack Obama did? Right now, that's by no means guaranteed.
0: Russia has used hypersonic missiles in an assault on Ukraine's capital. The intense attacks damaged buildings across Kyiv. Four people were killed and dozens more wounded. Ukrainian President Volodymyr Zelensky has inspected the damage. He's called out Russia for targeting civilian infrastructure.
4: We do it only on military targets, you know, because it's about military or drones production of Russia, or it's energy. When they sell energy, you know that they support their army. So, and this is civilians' goals. The museums, schools, just apartments. The Museum of Chernobyl, which was built, by the way, for this anniversary, it was built just 1 month ago. And so they attacked, they saw this museum, they attacked this exactly to the museums.
0: Our security and defence editor Deborah Haynes has more.
5: Well, it's been strikes across the country, and it included in the Kyiv region, a city in the Kyiv region being hit by one of Russia's Oreshnik ballistic missiles. These are missiles that Vladimir Putin says are unstoppable by air defence systems. They're thought to travel at about 10 times the speed of sound, and they are actually capable of carrying nuclear warheads as well as conventional warheads. Clearly, in this case, a conventional warhead was used, but it was one of many missiles. There were some 600 drones, 90 missiles launched at Ukraine by Russia overnight. The vast majority of them were shot down by Ukrainian air defences, but as you can see from the images on the screen, many did get through too, and we've been hearing about from people in Kyiv saying just how frightening it had been overnight. Some saying it was the worst night that they'd experienced during almost, you know, the fifth year now of full-scale war. The Russian Ministry of Defense saying that this was in retaliation to what they are accusing Ukraine of doing, launching a strike in the Russian-occupied part of eastern Ukraine that the Russians claimed was against the civilian target. Now, the Ukrainians have dismissed that as propaganda.
0: Well, Ukrainian MP Kira Rudik told Sky's Trevor Phillips the attacks were some of the most devastating since the war began.
6: What we know right now is that it was one of the most devastating attacks since the beginning of full-scale invasion, that included at least 50 missiles and 700 drones, attacking Kyiv and other cities. We know as of right now of 2 people killed and at least 80 wounded. And right now the emergency services are working, trying to find and rescue people under the rubble. So our prayers are with the families right now and with the emergency workers, whom we wish all the success in the world and ability to find people and rescue the ones who may be there. These casualties include 2 children being wounded and being at the hospital right now. And that was indeed a very devastating night for people. And it's very hard to explain how does it feel when you're sitting under the bombs. But I can tell you from my personal experience, sometimes it's even worse when you are somewhere like in London and you are constantly calling your family, trying to figure out if they are okay. We survived as a country yet another night, and we will continue fighting, that's for sure.
7: Do you think this is a particular moment? Is this a start of a new wave, or there's some particular reason for this bombardment?
6: Russia continues on their plan. After United States announced that they understood that they didn't have any success with the negotiations, Russia continues with what they had in plan all along, attacking Ukraine and hope that we will capitulate, which we do not plan to. We didn't do it in 2022, and we do not plan to capitulate right now. But it also shows that Russia gets more and more desperate in the way that they are attacking us. And again, from the military perspective, what did they achieve this night? Nothing. They didn't get more territories. They did not show the world that they are capable of something. They just commit terrorist attack over and over for the sake of killing people.
7: We don't know this, by the way, but it has been suggested that they used what is called a hypersonic missile, which is an exceptionally powerful weapon and one which has an element of, if you like, surprise. Nobody can see it coming. Does that suggest an escalation?
6: Of course, it is an escalation if that would be confirmed. And every single time when Ukraine fights back, our Western partners are afraid of so-called escalation from Russia. But the truth is, no matter what we do, they keep going harder and harder, using all the means and weapons they have in their possession, committing all kinds of the war crimes at the temporarily occupied territories. So the only answer to whatever Russia is doing is to work more closely together, to get more air defense systems, and to fight back to pressure Russia into stopping. Like, after what you have just seen from last night, do you think that this is actions of a country that really wants peace? But that was the United States narrative for a year right now, that Putin is ready for peace. No, he is not. He was never ready for peace. When somebody starts a war, it is very easy to say if they want peace, because then they would stop.
0: Now, Sunday was officially the hottest day of the year, with the temperature reaching 32.3 degrees at Kew Gardens in southwest London. It was also the hottest day in May since 1947. And there's more heat to come on today's bank holiday. Sky's Amelia Harper reports.
8: The water at London's Teddington Lock is how these people want to beat the heat. On the hottest day of the year, the kayaks are out, the paddleboards too, and even a rowing boat.
9: We decided to kind of drive down. We departed from Richmond, and then we paddled the whole way here.
10: We've been waiting for the sun for months, and we winter paddle, but this
11: it finally feels like summer's arrived this weekend.
12: I love the sun, so for me it's like ideal and perfect. Beautiful, and it's lovely to see everyone out, everyone happy.
8: It's officially a heat wave, with temperatures in excess of 30 degrees Celsius. The last time this happened in May was back in 2012. And when unseasonably good weather arrives, so do official warnings.
13: With the sun comes danger from the heat. The UK Health Security Agency has issued amber alerts for the Midlands, east of England, London and the South East. And this means that health and social care services are likely to be significantly impacted by the heat. These alerts remain in place until 5 p.m. on Wednesday.
8: With the heat here to stay, sunbathing is a popular choice. But with UV levels being high, there are considerations. The UV level is highest in the UK between the hours of 11 and 3, but its strength is dependent upon a range of factors. Month of the year, the high-risk months are May to September. Cloud cover, even through overcast skies, 30 to 40% of UV still reaches the ground. Altitude, the higher up you go, the stronger the UV. And reflection, water reflects 5 to 10% of UV rays. And it's leaving skin cancer specialists concerned.
14: Unfortunately, we have a really unhealthy relationship with the sun in the UK. Because it comes out so intermittently, we binge on it. The problem is we were never brought up to have good sun protection habits. And that's something that's been passed on from generation to generation. So even now, you have adults that will put sunscreen on children and just wipe the remnants on themselves.
8: Across the UK, from rivers to our coastlines, the same picture. Beaches and a bank holiday, a combination that has the RNLI on high alert.
15: Whilst the air temperature is perhaps unseasonably warm, the sea temperature, water temperature of rivers, lakes and anywhere like that just hasn't caught up yet. Suddenly going into that water will bring on a thing called cold water shock. And we're urging people to really take care. So if you are planning to go to a beach, if you can, please go to a lifeguarded beach.
8: For now, the sunshine continues, but so do the warnings. Amelia Harper, Sky News.
0: Now, it started as an unsettling image on the internet. Now it's inspired a Hollywood film. Kane Parsons' posts on social media of so-called backrooms, seemingly infinite and eerily empty spaces, garnered so much attention that he directed his first feature film at the age of 18. Our arts and entertainment reporter Bethany Minnell caught up with him.
16: How did a photo of a windowless, yellow-tinged room like this blow up online and ultimately inspire a Hollywood movie?
17: I try to stay loyal to what made the original Backrooms idea work and keep my, you know, narrative sci-fi contrivances to a respectful sort of natural minimum.
18: Kane Parsons caught the attention of film studio A24 when he made a series of shorts inspired by a meme he remembered. Now, aged just 20, he's on a press tour promoting his new horror.
17: Back in May of 2019, there was a photo of a sort of dingy yellow. It was unclear if it was an office space or an empty furniture store, or couldn't tell what it was, but it had this sort of chevron pattern yellow wallpaper, this sort of murky, like kind of moldy carpet, and then a drop ceiling with fluorescent lights. And disquieting, kind of eerie, and you know, it triggered something for people, and it got paired with, or someone anonymously, because this was unfortunate, no one knows the author, wrote a little caption describing the idea of, you know, if you fall out of reality, if you noclip out of reality in the wrong place, you'll end up here.
18: So you didn't create the backrooms concept, but you were certainly the first to really capitalise on it. Is there a lot of pressure on you for all the fans that know this story front to back?
17: If we don't get this choice just right on set, you know, they'll drag me out of my home into the street and they will find me. They won't let me get away with it. So I feel like it sort of was beholden to them most of the time while working on this.
18: How has that jump been from directing your friends at school to directing Oscar-nominated actors?
17: I've been kind of acknowledging every day how absurd this whole situation is. And, you know, I certainly, it's been nonstop for like 2 years straight now. So it's like after this, I'm going to go to the woods and just take a little breather and process it a little bit more.
18: And what's the future of Backrooms? Will we be seeing a sequel?
17: I would like to say yes. I certainly am not done with Backrooms as a project. Narratively, there's things to do and projects to make.
16: As for that original photo, just 2 years ago, internet sleuths sourced it back to renovation shots taken in an old furniture shop in Oshkosh, Wisconsin, in 2002. It's since been turned into a radio-controlled car racing track.
19: Am I right?
16: Watch this. Liminal.
20: Hello?
16: space. 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
0: Still to come on Sky News, Mohamed Salah said an emotional farewell to Liverpool on a day of goodbyes across the final day of the Premier League season. We'll bring you all the twists and turns next.
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0: Now, the Premier League rarely fails to impress. And yesterday, it had just about everything. Tears of joy and of sadness, legends leaving, and of course, the presentation of the trophy to a team who haven't won it in over 20 years. Here's our sports correspondent, Rob Harris, on a breathless final day.
24: Their 14-year stay in the Premier League is at an end.
25: Down and out. Not even a win enough to save West Ham.
26: Armstrong. Ndiaye.
25: Survival instead for Tottenham on a dramatic final day in the Premier League. It began with Spurs fans putting on a show of support when they've had little to celebrate all year.
26: It's a little undecided.
25: All these early misses against Everton showing why. They only had to avoid defeat and for West Ham not to beat Leeds to stay up. But it was tense and anxious. Until the breakthrough for Spurs came just before half-time. João Paulinho got it over the line.
26: Fine margins! Huge moments!
25: News of the goal spreading to East London.
24: As if the news isn't bad enough for West Ham supporters.
25: Despite all the second-half goals.
24: And it's in from Castellanos! And Bowen goes for goal! Callum Wilson, oh, that's a solid strike.
25: The Hammers winning 3-0, but then waiting for the other game to finish, hoping for a Spurs collapse, that never came. Instead, staying in the top division, where they've been since 1978.
27: I'm confident that we can do more next year, because obviously what you said, 2 years in a row, we end up 17th, was unacceptable, especially for a club like Spurs, so things are going to need to change next season, and we're going to see if that's going to happen, but we're going to do everything about it, and I'm confident that we're going to do way better than we did the last two seasons.
25: For West Ham, a third relegation this century. but the first since moving into the old Olympic Stadium a decade ago.
1: It's a horrible place to be in football. Football gives you so many good moments in your career and bad moments to go with it, but a relegation for a club like this, it hurts, you know. And like you said, we've done enough today in terms of our result, but throughout the season we just haven't done enough consistently to pick up the points, and we found ourselves in the position that we was in.
25: It was only a third home win of the season for Tottenham that saved them, but it has been a painful season, made even more agonising by watching the success of their greatest rivals.
2: In 2026, the champions...
25: Arsenal receiving the Premier League trophy. Champions again after 22 years. It was a day of tearful farewells across the league for former champions. Mohamed Salah from Liverpool, and Pep Guardiola from Manchester City. But it all ended in anger for West Ham and relief for Tottenham. Rob Harris, Sky News, North London.
0: Let's take a look now at the weather.
3: I hope we haven't forgotten anything.
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0: Well, the hot and sunny weather continues for most of us, with a record-breaking bank holiday Monday on the cards. After a warm and humid night, temperatures will soon start rising in the morning sunshine across the bulk of the British Isles. The exception is across northern Scotland, where it remains cooler, cloudier and breezier with some patchy rain. Away from the north, the heat wave continues with plenty of hot, dry and sunny weather. With forecast highs of 34 Celsius, it's set to be the hottest May Day on record. And if you're not a fan of the heat, it will be cooler at the coast thanks to the sea breeze. And it's also much cooler for northern parts of Scotland thanks to that stubborn band of cloud and patchy rain. However, that rain will eventually ease through the afternoon, allowing some brighter spells to finally break through. And Tuesday follows with another very hot and sunny day across the British Isles.
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0: Do stay with us here on Sky News. Coming up, we'll be taking another look at the morning's papers in the highlights from the wrap.
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8: Hello, welcome back. This is The Wrap. Time now to see what is making the front pages of tomorrow's newspapers. We are going to start, Stephen and Annabelle, with The Guardian. We'll have a look at all of them before I talk to you. It's my first time doing this show, so bear with me. Right, let's go through the script, shall we? The Guardian leading with the Iran war as a deal edges closer, according to President Trump, who it says, the newspaper, that he is facing fury from his own party about this deal. We're going to talk about that in just a moment. This is the FT. It also features on its front page the Iran war, reporting that President Trump won't be rushed into a deal with Iran. Conflict also featuring on the front page of The Telegraph, with reports Iran may have to give up uranium for peace. And as well as the potential deal in Iran, The Times reports on a scheme that could spur youth into work. The Eye has an exclusive report of the apparent messages sent to the former US ambassador Peter Mandelson by ministers, which it say could cause embarrassment. Criminals are taking over our high streets. That's the headline in The Express, which warns gangs are using barbershops as fronts for illegal activities. Nigel Farage facing more questions over his finances on the front page of The Mirror, with claims Russian spies hacked his phone to expose a £5 million gift from a crypto billionaire. The Daily Mail has a warning from a policing leader about the government's proposed justice reforms. And the Daily Star is out, final front page. A campaign to rescue empty homes is on the front there. Well, it was my first time doing The Wrap, so it was never going to go completely smoothly. I did warn you that at the front, but I didn't warn the viewers, so sorry about that. We are going to go to the front page of The Guardian and talk about Iran. Now, this is interesting, Annabelle, because they're saying that the president is facing fury from his own party, some in his own party calling the proposed deal a disaster and questioning why the US president had launched a conflict in the first place.
9: Well, in view of the fact that the deal that Donald Trump is likely to strike will be pretty similar to the one that Obama struck and which Trump described as horrible and pilloried on social media, he can't be altogether surprised that he's now facing some criticisms for the deal he's likely to strike himself. You know, the ultimate problem is that no US president has succeeded in stopping Iran. They may have been able to delay Iran enriching uranium or reduce the stockpiles, but they haven't been able to stop it altogether. And that is ultimately what Trump wants to get out of this conflict. So, you know, he's coming under mounting domestic pressure from, of course, the US electorate, who are feeling the pinch of rising energy costs, rising inflation, you know, exacerbating the cost of living. But it's also the fact that it's coming from within his own camp. And there are hawks, you know, there are individuals in the Republican Party who are behind this war, but they certainly don't want it to be prolonged. They don't want it to go on for any longer than is absolutely necessary. But I think there is a growing body within the party who are putting a lot of pressure on Donald Trump to bring it to an end.
8: Yeah, and the Democrats sitting across the aisle saying, you won't get a better deal than what Obama did. You'll probably come out with just the same thing. On the front page of the Telegraph, we mentioned earlier that Strait of Hormuz could be the sticking point in this deal, which is why Donald Trump is saying, take your time, take it slow, because Iran effectively will have more control of that strait after this is all done. But in the Telegraph, they're saying, actually, it could be to do with the nuclear weapons. They're saying both sides under this agreement would have another 60 days to sign a final deal and negotiate an end to Iran's nuclear program. It doesn't even address Iran's missiles.
2: Yeah, and look, one of the reasons why we've had various moments when it's looked like a deal's been reached and it's collapsed, partly because it's then turned out that what the US and Iranian sides believe they've agreed is slightly different. But look, the essential sticking point here, and one of the consequences of the folly of this war, is that it has completely discredited internally in Iran the non-hardliners. And the hardliners' view is very much, look, we've got to get a nuclear deterrent, because if you give up your deterrent, then you are at the mercy of things like we've seen. Whereas if you have a deterrent, you're North Korea and no one bothers you. Mm-hmm. And I find it very hard to believe that there will be a deal done if Iran's uranium is now an essential part of the deal. It's just so hard to work out how you either end up with something even worse than the deal that Obama got, because Obama, of course, was not doing it at a time when Iran had demonstrated their power to hold the world to ransom economically, or you end up with a deal which says, look, they can continue to enrich uranium, which is what no one right-minded should want that.
8: I just want to touch on this story, the front page of the Daily Express, which is really interesting. Violent criminal gangs taking over high streets, and they're using barbers and vape shops as a front for their illegal activity.
9: Yes, so the Daily Express is essentially looking into the demise of the British high street. And of course, you've got rising vacancy rates, hollowed out high streets up and down the country. And it's explored all of the various reasons why this is happening, but suggests that one, which is underexplored, is organised crime. It's the fact that you do have these shops taking over high streets, you know, it's Turkish barbers, it's vape shops, and they are describing it as brazen fronts for illegal activities. So that's, you know, legal working, money laundering, so illicit cash being cleaned through these businesses. And I think, you know, anybody who walks down the British high street sees some of these shops, and
8: how are they
9: they're completely empty.
8: Are,
9: and they are, exactly. They ask themselves, how are they surviving? And, you know, what's really going on here? You know, the National Crime Agency last year was able to seize £10 million worth of criminal proceeds. So this is a very sort of real problem, but I think it is something that the government, the authorities are struggling to clamp down on.
7: You're watching Sky News. Coming up, Manchester City head coach Pep Guardiola signs off his trophy-laden 10-year reign in the Premier League with defeat at home to Aston Villa.
6: With respect, Minister, answer the question. It's you.
10: Hello and welcome. I'm Cathy Newman.
6: So could the outcome of these elections be manipulated? New me, new show, new furniture. Hard news needs a hard chair. I feel like I'm in therapy. Oh, it's room for two on this one. Do you think people will take me seriously with my feet up?
11: Sorry, madam, but we're closing now.
6: Oh, sorry. Sofa sorted. Let's get this show on the road.

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1: How would you describe James Milner, the person?
2: Boring.
3: I went there probably thinking the same as everyone else, the boring James Milner, anything but.
4: Dry English humour.
5: He's always the last man standing on a night out.
6: He's got another side to him.
5: Doesn't drink, but he's there to the end. If you leave early, you're getting stick.
3: Obviously, the parody account got set up.
7: It was one pre-season, it came out. Whoever it is, we still don't know.
3: He counted that, didn't he? Unassuming, humble, great fun, great to be around, incredible company.
2: A very unique player and a unique person.
8: James is a wonderful player, an outstanding footballer, but players get linked consistently here.
9: He knows what the club thinks about him, and we will wait for his decision.
10: I had 2 years left, and I was looking to stay at the club when contract didn't come, and then eventually a contract came, and it was effectively a pay cut. You know, in the end, the club offered something which was probably at the time when I'd made my mind up was right at the end, whereas the mindset originally was to stay. It got to a point where it was like, well, might be better off going.
11: I think at that time, it would have been coming to the end of Steven Gerrard's time, hearing that James Milner was going to become available because he hadn't renewed with City. He was certainly, you know, right at the top of our list of key targets to go after. I got a phone call from Matthew who said, James, I'd like you to come out to his house and just spend some time with you, which I'd never kind of had that before. I'd met with players and agents, obviously, for lots of different deals. But James was very keen that I went out and spent some time out of his house with him and Amy, his wife. And I felt like I and Liverpool Football Club were being interviewed by James.
10: I know how I'm going to be when I go there. I'm going to give absolutely everything to whatever club I'm playing for. I'm going to give them everything I have every single day on and off the field. For me, it's what's your intentions and what's the plan, and you know, you're saying this to get me there, but is this going to happen?
12: Rodgers has spent more than £70 million on transfers this summer. One player who's arguably impressed most on tour, though, didn't cost a penny.
13: I've been fortunate to play for a lot of big clubs in my career, and with that comes pressure, and that's what you want. You want to be playing at the top level with and against the best players.
2: Millie's such a good laugh around the dressing room, always one of the lads, but when it's time to be serious and time to work, and then he's on another level, really. So he had a really good balance. He's very much black or white, to be fair.
14: He set the standards in training. I think I seen that from the first day I trained with him. He was the one that demanded standards. He was the one that if anyone wasn't quite at it, they would get told that they weren't. Every day that I trained with James Milner, I don't think he was ever below par.
5: We clicked at Liverpool. We both got an English mindset. We both want to work hard. We both enjoy running off the ball. I don't enjoy slide tackles as much as him.
14: He brought relentlessness. He was.
0: Now, in all of the political turmoil of the past few weeks and even years, there are real questions for our political leaders to answer about how to help people across the country. As the cost of living rises and traditional political loyalties fracture, our home editor, Jason Farrell, has travelled from London up through Wales and into the northwest to explore the notion of British discontent.
15: Why do Britons feel the country is broken?
16: Well, I just think the way that people are leading our country, I just don't think it's right. They've got their priorities all wrong.
15: Why is the electorate so fractured and impatient?
17: I don't think we could be any more patient with our politicians, to be honest. Over the years, look who we've had for God knows how long and look what they've done.
15: Is the UK simply ungovernable?
18: Of course he's a governor boy. He just needs someone with a pair to get back in involved and actually be in control. That we believe is credible.
15: We start our exploration into British discontent in London. A weekend of two protests, characterised as rivals, a symptom of polarisation. But are the people on these rival marches so different?
19: No.
15: First, the pro-Palestinian protesters.
20: The biggest issue in this country is severe wealth inequality.
21: Do you think there are people on the other march who have the same problem about wealth inequality
4: that you have?
20: 100%, and they've been tricked to think that it's people coming in boats, brown and black people, who are the problem.
6: People just tend to blame a lot of the problems in government and with this country on immigration, when it's not. I think it's the competency of the government that people need to focus on a bit more. Yeah.
4: What do you think are the problems within the country?
6: Inflation, cost of living, things like that, you know what I mean?
19: I think also that there is a massive gap between the people in the government body and the actual people they're supposed to govern.
15: Ali from Chingford in Essex worries his daughter will inherit a less tolerant Britain with growing inequality.
21: There used to be a time when, post-Second World War, there was investment in infrastructure, in creation of jobs, in creation of wealth for the everyday person. Today, the mantra seems to be, you'll own nothing, be happy with it, and that's the end.
4: Do you think there'll be people on the other march who will list all those same issues that you've just raised?
21: Completely agree. They will be. If we're referring to the hate march, and they'll refer to us as the hate march, this is the part of the problem, right?
4: So how have we got this stage where we've got two hate marches with two opposing views on each other,
21: we don't
4: but
21: have
4: having
21: views.
4: Essentially the same...
21: We don't have opposing views. Our views are that the everyday man deserves a chance.
15: Half a mile away, the Unite the Kingdom march is reaching Parliament Square.
22: My son, back there, he's a bricklayer. He's got no work. He has no work. It is all Lithuanians in there. And, you know, he's got his own little children. He's out of work half the time.
23: I'm on the bidding for the council.
4: How long have you been waiting for a
23: 5 years.
4: 5 years.
23: 5 years. So I'm in a house on a subsidence. I can show you pictures of my subsidence house. And I've got my five children living with me. And the council don't want to help me. But, yeah, you've got these coming over into England that are getting housing, benefits,
24: money,
23: everything like this.
4: You're feeling forgotten. You're feeling left out.
23: Yes, exactly that.
4: Yeah.
23: Left out.
4: Sounds like the biggest issue for you personally is housing. So why not be on a housing march?
23: Where's the help?
15: Chelsea is from Sandwell in the West Midlands, where a quarter of the population was born outside of the UK. And demand for social housing has doubled in 3 years. Nationally, available stock is in decline, and the average waiting time for council homes with three or more bedrooms is now nearly 8 years. Of course, this is an anti-migrant gathering. But would as many people be here if we didn't have a chronic housing shortage?
25: Our contract with the government was we'll pay in, social contract, that we'll look after our own people. That's gone now. Whatever we're spending money on is not being put back into the communities. It's being put into something else. People here will tell you it's immigration. That's a small part of it, but everything's went downhill. You go to any NHS, NE, it's a war zone. It is, and it wasn't like that when I was a kid.
4: On the face of it, these two marches couldn't be more different. But if you scratch beneath the surface, there are similar themes. Disillusionment with government, a sense of injustice, a feeling that the country and people's lives are getting worse.
15: Whatever flag they march under, they feel the government is walking blind. 2 years ago, I took a parliamentary bench across Britain, asking people what mattered in the upcoming election.
26: The cost of rent's tripled in the last few years.
27: Going to a shop and doing like a weekly shop is just so expensive.
26: I kind of feel like in a lot of ways I was better off 10 years ago.
15: From Cornish beaches to Scottish hills to the waterways of Wales, Labour offered a glimmer of hope.
28: It's very comfy. I can see why they nod off in Parliament.
29: Probably going to vote Labour and just go for the safe option and, yeah.
4: What makes you think they're safe?
29: safer than Conservatives, I think.
4: For decades, the Labour vote in Wales has been as solid and dependable as this aqueduct. But we've come back here because in just 2 years, the political landscape has changed dramatically.
15: The May Welsh Assembly elections were a revolution. Plaid Cymru first, Reform second, Labour crushed. 2 years on, returning to the Telford Inn in Llanclochlan, we find takings are down 30%, even though the next nearest pub has closed. Punters drive here for days out, less so now with high fuel prices.
4: Hello, you two. Good to see you.
1: How are you doing?
18: Nice to see you again. How are you?
4: I'm very well.

0: or reform. And it's something that we've never seen.
1: The whole fact of the insurance is going up, national insurance, so we're having to pay more for that. The minimum wage, crazy, the way we've got to pay a 14-year-old the same as a 17-and-a-half-year-old. But then the problem also knocks onto the fact that 17-year-old, who's just about to turn 18, says, wait a minute, I've been working for 3 years, why am I earning the same as a 14-year-old? So they're now asking for more money. So you're now having to put them up to the 18 to 21 bracket. But then the 21-year-old says, well, wait a minute, if the 18-year-old, and it's true, I've had this issue already. Yeah. I've had staff say
2: so
1: to me, wait a minute.
2: You've got wage inflation through
1: in,
2: the minimum
1: within
2: wage.
1: Our own business, and that's just one business. Yeah. Look at all the businesses. We're all, everyone wants more money all of a sudden.
2: Yeah.
1: No, it doesn't work that way.
3: But that's exactly what Robert and Sarah's staff want.
4: With how much everything costs, being on the wage that we're on, I don't think is enough. Because, you know, you get paid and then your bills come out, and then you've got like £100 or whatever you're on to live off for the rest of the month. Me being 19, I want to go out and I want to have a good time with my mates, but I feel a bit restricted from it because of how much everything costs.
3: But Erin and Lana know they're lucky to have a job.
4: I know a lot of people that are struggling to get jobs themselves. Mm. And like with all the, especially hospitality businesses, like going bankrupt and closing down.
3: New figures show youth unemployment has climbed 16%. With 729,000 16 to 24-year-olds currently looking for work. There's fear, too, that AI will do to jobs what the internet's done to the high street. From Wales, we've come to the Wirral. This is Ellesmere Port, where there's an unsettling sense of decay. Canvas homes are erected amongst rusted shutters, and glass shop fronts offer nothing.
5: This used to be Wilco, then closed down, then turned to Poundland. Poundland was only there for a month and it just closed down.
6: Back when I was a kid, we had everything. Toy shops, clothes shops, the town was booming.
3: Retailers that remain open are often ones thriving on desperation, such as Wayne's Pawn Shop.
6: It's definitely a time where you're seeing everyone struggling. It's not just one type of character. You've got people that you wouldn't expect, you know, people that are working full-time jobs, multiple jobs, and they're still having to come in just to make ends meet, pawn a few bits in just to get by. We'll tend to sell the jewellery. We send it off, it gets melted, everyone makes a bit of money, helps people out in a tough time.
3: But just as our fast-paced shopping habits have turned high streets into ghost towns, have we become too fickle and impatient to give our politicians a chance?
7: The government relies on indicators such as GDP, our economic output, which is actually rising faster than expected. But people aren't feeling it here. Crime is falling, but surveys suggest most people think it's going up. And hospital waiting lists are dropping fractionally. But that still leaves 7 million people waiting.
3: One of them is Heather. We're now in Lee, Greater Manchester. This trip to get her scooter serviced might be her only day out this week. A former carer herself, she's lacking in social care and has been on a hospital waiting list over a year now for a new diagnosis.
8: It does make things harder.
2: Just waiting?
8: It's the waiting.
2: Yeah.
8: That's the hardest part, it's the waiting. Mm. And they're not knowing, but when you know there's something wrong and you can't put your finger on it, and they can't put the finger on it, it's like, where do you go next?
2: Mm.
8: You don't know where to go, you just know there's something not right. Mm. No one's listening.
2: How are the government doing?
8: They're struggling at the minute, I'd say, for two reasons. First reason is because they're still cleaning up after the Conservatives, and the second one is because they're dealing with everything that Trump is putting us through, dealing with all that in Iran.
2: Yeah.
8: So, and so they've not had enough time to figure out what they can do for our country.
3: The Health Foundation found those in the wealthiest 10% of areas can expect 20 more years of good health than those in the poorest. More than half of Lee is in the top 20% of most deprived areas in the UK. Time may be running out for the Prime Minister. So much of it has already been wasted in British politics.
7: We've ended up in Downing Street in Lee. The Black Door has seen better days and nobody is battling to live here. But if you count up the days of leadership challenges, snap elections, six prime ministers swapping in and out of the more

0: famous Downing Street, over the last decade, we have actually lost more than a year just in contests for number 10.
1: The centre ground of politics is crumbling through inaction. People want leadership, direction, and their shift from traditional parties isn't just punishment. It's a cry for help. Jason Farrell, Sky News.
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2: The hot and sunny weather continues for most of us, with a record-breaking bank holiday Monday on the cards. After a warm and humid night, temperatures will soon start rising in the morning sunshine across the bulk of the British Isles. The exception is across northern Scotland, where it remains cooler, cloudier and breezier with some patchy rain. Away from the north, the heat wave continues with plenty of hot, dry and sunny weather, with forecast highs of 34 Celsius. It's set to be the hottest May day on record. If you're not a fan of the heat, it will be cooler at the coast thanks to the sea breeze. And it's also much cooler for northern parts of Scotland thanks to that stubborn band of cloud and patchy rain. However, the rain will eventually ease through the afternoon, allowing some brighter spells to finally breakthrough.
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0: This is Sky News, the headlines. The Prime Minister backs a review of a rape case he describes as appalling after two teenage boys were spared jail. No deal yet on Iran, Donald Trump says negotiators should take their time to get it right, while Iran makes clear some issues are far from settled. Russia uses powerful hypersonic missiles in an assault on Ukraine's capital, killing at least four people. Plus, the hottest day of the year so far, with warmer temperatures still to come this bank holiday Monday.
1: 2026, the champions are the Arsenal.
0: And an extraordinary final day in the Premier League. Arsenal finally get their hands on the trophy, Spurs stay up, and West Ham go down. Good morning. Welcome to the programme. The Prime Minister has backed a review of a rape case sentencing that saw two teenage boys spared jail after raping two teenage girls in separate incidents. Sir Keir Starmer had been urged by the parents to intervene and described the case as appalling. Well, the Attorney General is to review the sentence given by Judge Nicholas Rowland, who said on Thursday that he wanted to avoid criminalising the very young boys. Well, one of the girls, who's now 16, has given a television interview. Responding to the judge's comments, she said, "The words hit like a rock straight in my face. He almost made it seem as if what the boys did was not okay, but it was okay in the eyes of the law because they were still children." More now from our chief political correspondent, John Craig.
2: The Attorney General, Lord Hermer, who is a very close ally of the Prime Minister and, of course, a controversial figure, according to Labour's opponents, is going to launch a review. Now, that could lead to him asking the Court of Appeal to look again at this sentence. The facts of this case are that the two boys raped two girls in two separate incidents. Now, the case was heard at Southampton Crown Court towards the end of last week, and the court heard that the girls were raped in two separate incidents in Fordingbridge in Hampshire. The first was in November 2024, the second was in January 2025. Now, they were spared jail. Instead, they were given what's called youth rehabilitation orders, but that makes them subject to supervision and surveillance. Now, as well as harrowing piece of testimony, called harrowing and brave, according to the Prime Minister, her mother made a plea to the Prime Minister. Now, the mother said in an interview she said, if it was your daughter, your niece, your son, your nephew, your family member, would you be happy? We're not happy. I don't think any other member of the public would be happy. So you're in a position of power, talking about the Prime Minister, so please help. Well, in his response, talked about how the testimony of the young girl was harrowing and brave. And he said this in a message on X, Twitter: "The girls at the heart of this case have shown extraordinary bravery and strength in heinous circumstances. This is an appalling case, and it's right that law officers are urgently reviewing the sentences." Now, so the Prime Minister's not urged or told the Attorney General to do this because it was happening already. We've heard, it was the Judge Nicholas Rowland, who was the judge in the case. He said it was on Thursday. He said he wanted to avoid criminalising these very young boys. Now, the Prime Minister, his intervention in this, it's a pretty unusual thing for a Prime Minister to comment on a court case or a sentence, but the Prime Minister's intervention has really raised the profile of this case.
0: Donald Trump says the United States' relationship with Iran is becoming more professional and productive, but he's told his negotiators not to rush into a deal. There had been speculation that an agreement on a 60-day ceasefire was imminent, but Donald Trump posted on Truth Social, "The negotiations are proceeding in an orderly and constructive manner, and I have informed my representatives not to rush into a deal in that time is on our side. The blockade will remain in full force and effect until an agreement is reached, certified and signed. Both sides must take their time and get it right. There can be no mistakes. Our relationship with Iran is becoming much more professional and productive one. They must understand, however, that they cannot develop or procure a nuclear weapon or bomb. Our US correspondent James Matthews has the latest.
3: There are a number of reasons why progress might have stalled, not least the business of who's in charge in Iran and what is the chain of approval of any deal. It's also true to say that these negotiations are underpinned by a deep distrust and a fundamental disagreement that persists and raises questions about the prospect of agreement long term, no matter the framework for discussions. Donald Trump has said in the past that the United States wants Iran's enriched nuclear material. Noises out of Iranian state media, well, they suggest that will be resisted. Also that Tehran retains control of the Strait of Hormuz. They won't like the sound of that in Washington, because that being the case, it will complicate things going forward. And it plays into the criticism of Donald Trump that he has failed in this, that he's looking for an exit at any cost, and that the war has been for nothing. He's a president acutely aware of how his performance will be measured in all of this. We know that from the spin that he puts on the course, or has put on the course, of the conflict generally. We know because of his continual reference to the Obama nuclear deal. He posted about it on Truth Social, rubbished it again. And it is one of the key metrics of success in this for Donald Trump. Does he reach a better deal on Iran's nuclear ambitions than Barack Obama did? Right now, that's by no means guaranteed.
0: Russia has used hypersonic missiles in an assault on Ukraine's capital. The intense attacks damaged buildings across Kyiv. Four people were killed and dozens more wounded. Ukrainian President Volodymyr Zelensky has inspected the damage. He's called out Russia for targeting civilian infrastructure.
4: We do it only on military targets, you know, because it's about military or drones production of Russia, or it's energy. When they sell energy, you know that they support their army. So, and this is civilians' goals. The museums, schools, just apartments. The Museum of Chernobyl, which was built, by the way, for the 40th anniversary, it was built just 1 month ago. And so they attacked, they saw this museum, they attacked this exactly to the museums.
0: Our security and defence editor, Deborah Haynes, has more.
5: Well, it's been strikes across the country, and it included in the Kyiv region, a city in the Kyiv region being hit by one of Russia's Oreshnik ballistic missiles. These are missiles that Vladimir Putin says are unstoppable by air defence systems. They're thought to travel at about 10 times the speed of sound. And they are actually capable of carrying nuclear warheads as well as conventional warheads. Clearly, in this case, a conventional warhead was used, but it was one of many missiles. There were some 600 drones, 90 missiles launched at Ukraine by Russia overnight. The vast majority of them were shot down by Ukrainian air defences. But as you can see from the images on the screen, many did get through too, and we've been hearing about from people in Kyiv saying just how frightening it had been overnight. Some saying it was the worst night that they'd experienced during almost, you know, the fifth year now of full-scale war. The Russian Ministry of Defense saying that this was in retaliation to what they are accusing Ukraine of doing, launching a strike in the Russian-occupied part of eastern Ukraine that the Russians claimed was against a civilian target. Now, the Ukrainians have dismissed that as propaganda.
0: Well, Ukrainian MP Kira Ruddick told Sky's Trevor Phillips the attacks were some of the most devastating since the war began.
6: What we know right now is that it was one of the most devastating attacks since the beginning of full-scale invasion that included at least 50 missiles and 700 drones attacking Kyiv and other cities. We know as of right now of 2 people killed and at least 80 wounded. And right now the emergency services are working, trying to find and rescue people under the rubble. So our prayers are with the families right now and with the emergency workers, whom we wish all the success in the world and ability to find people and rescue the ones who may be there. These casualties include 2 children being wounded and being at the hospital right now. And that was indeed a very devastating night. 4 people, and it's very hard to explain how does it feel when you're sitting under the bombs. But I can tell you from my personal experience, sometimes it's even worse when you are somewhere like in London and you're constantly calling your family, trying to figure out if they are okay. We survived as a country yet another night, and we will continue fighting, that's for sure.
7: Do you think this is a particular moment? Is this a start of a new wave, or there's some particular reason for this bombardment?
6: Russia continues on their plan. After United States announced that they understood that they didn't have any success with the negotiations, Russia continues with what they had in plan all along, attacking Ukraine and hope that we will capitulate, which we do not plan to. We didn't do it in 2022, and we do not plan to capitulate right now. But it also shows that Russia gets more and more desperate in the way that they are attacking us. And again, from the military perspective, what did they achieve this night? Nothing. They didn't get more territories. They did not show the world that they are capable of something. They just commit terrorist attack over and over for the sake of killing people.
7: We don't know this, by the way, but it has been suggested that they used what is called a hypersonic missile, which is an exceptionally powerful weapon and one which has an element of, if you like, surprise. Nobody can see it coming. Does that suggest an escalation?
6: Of course. It is an escalation if that would be confirmed. And every single time when Ukraine fights back, our Western partners are afraid of so-called escalation from Russia. But the truth is, no matter what we do, they keep going harder and harder, using all the means and weapons they have in their possession, committing all kinds of the war crimes at the temporary occupied territories. So the only answer to whatever Russia is doing is to work more closely together, to get more air defense systems and to fight back, to pressure Russia into stopping. Like, after what you have just seen from last night, do you think that this is actions of a country that really wants peace? But that was the United States narrative for a year right now, that Putin is ready for peace. No, he is not. He was never ready for peace. When somebody starts a war, it is very easy to say if they want peace, because then they would stop.
0: Now, Sunday was officially the hottest day of the year, with the temperature reaching 32.3 degrees at Kew Gardens in southwest London. It was also the hottest day in May since 1947. And there's more heat to come on today's bank holiday. Sky's Amelia Harper reports.
8: The water at London's Teddington Lock is how these people want to beat the heat. On the hottest day of the year, the kayaks are out, the paddle boards too, and even a rowing boat.
9: We decided to kind of drive down. We departed from Richmond, and then we've paddled the whole way here.
10: We've been waiting for the sun for months, and we winter paddle, but this
11: is... It finally feels like summer's arrived this weekend.
12: I love the sun, so for me it's like ideal and perfect. Beautiful, and it's lovely to see everyone out, everyone happy.
8: It's officially a heat wave, with temperatures in excess of 30 degrees Celsius. The last time this happened in May was back in 2012. And when unseasonably good weather arrives, so do official warnings.
13: With the sun comes danger from the heat. The UK Health Security Agency has issued amber alerts for the Midlands, east of England, London and the South East. And this means that health and social care services are likely to be significantly impacted by the heat. These alerts remain in place until 5 p.m. on Wednesday.
8: With the heat here to stay, sunbathing is a popular choice. But with UV levels being high, there are considerations. The UV level is highest in the UK between the hours of 11 and 3, but its strength is dependent upon a range of factors. Month of the year, the high-risk months are May to September. Cloud cover, even through overcast skies, 30 to 40% of UV still reaches the ground. Altitude, the higher up you go, the stronger the UV. And reflection, water reflects 5 to 10% of UV rays. And it's leaving skin cancer specialists concerned.
14: Unfortunately, we have a really unhealthy relationship with the sun in the UK. Because it comes out so intermittently, we binge on it. The problem is we were never brought up to have good sun protection habits. And that's something that's been passed on from generation to generation. So even now, you have adults that will put sunscreen on children and just wipe the remnants on themselves.
8: Across the UK, from rivers to our coastlines, the same picture. Beaches and a bank holiday, a combination that has the RNLI on high alert.
15: Whilst the air temperature is perhaps unseasonably warm, the sea temperature, water temperature of rivers, lakes and anywhere like that just hasn't caught up yet. Suddenly going into that water will bring on a thing called cold water shock. And we're urging people to really take care. So if you are planning to go to a beach, if you can, please go to a lifeguarded beach.
8: For now, the sunshine continues, but so do the warnings. Amelia Harper, Sky News.
0: Well, it started as an unsettling image on the internet, and now it's inspired a Hollywood film. Kane Parsons' posts on social media of so-called backrooms, seemingly infinite and eerily empty spaces, garnered so much attention that he directed his first feature film at the age of 18. Our arts and entertainment reporter Bethany Minnell caught up with him.
16: How did a photo of a windowless, yellow-tinged room like this blow up online and ultimately inspire a Hollywood movie?
17: I try to stay loyal to what made the original Backrooms idea work and keep my, you know, narrative sci-fi contrivances to a respectful sort of natural minimum.
18: Kane Parsons caught the attention of film studio A24 when he made a series of shorts inspired by a meme he remembered. Now, aged just 20, he's on a press tour promoting his new horror.
17: Back in May of 2019, there was a photo of a sort of dingy yellow. It was unclear if it was an office space or an empty furniture store, or couldn't tell what it was, but it had this sort of chevron pattern yellow wallpaper, this sort of murky, like kind of moldy carpet, and then a drop ceiling with fluorescent lights, and disquieting, kind of eerie, and you know, it triggered something for people, and it got paired with, or someone anonymously, because this was on 4chan, no one knows the author, wrote a little caption describing the idea of, you know, if you fall out of reality, if you noclip out of reality in the wrong place, you'll end up here.
18: So you didn't create the backrooms concept, but you were certainly the first to really capitalise on it. Is there a lot of pressure on you for all the fans that know this story front to back?
17: If we don't get this choice just right on set, you know, they'll drag me out of my home into the street and they will find me. They won't let me get away with it. So I feel like it sort of was beholden to them most of the time while working on this.
18: How has that jump been from directing your friends at school to directing Oscar-nominated actors?
17: I've been kind of acknowledging every day how absurd this whole situation is. And, you know, I certainly, it's been nonstop for like 2 years straight now. So it's like after this, I'm going to go to the woods and just take a little breather and process it a little bit more.
18: And what's the future of Backrooms? Will we be seeing a sequel?
17: I would like to say yes. I certainly am not done with Backrooms as a project. Narratively, there's things to do and projects to make.
16: As for that original photo, just 2 years ago, internet sleuths sourced it back to renovation shots taken in an old furniture shop in Oshkosh, Wisconsin, in 2002. It's since been turned into a radio-controlled car racing track.
19: Am I right?
16: Watch this. Liminal.
20: Hello?
16: space. 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
0: Still to come here on Sky News, Mohamed Salah said an emotional farewell to Liverpool on a day of goodbyes across the final day of the Premier League season. All the twists and turns on a dramatic conclusion after the break.
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3: Now, the Premier League rarely fails to impress, and yesterday it had just about everything. Tears of joy and of sadness, legends leaving, and of course, the presentation of the trophy to a team who haven't won it in over 20 years. Here's our sports correspondent, Rob Harris, on a breathless final day.
4: Their 14-year stay in the Premier League is at an end.
5: Down and out. Not even a win enough to save West Ham.
6: Armstrong. MTR.
5: Survival instead for Tottenham on a dramatic final day in the Premier League. It began with Spurs fans putting on a show of support when they've had little to celebrate all year.
6: It's a little undecided.
5: All these early misses against Everton showing why. They only had to avoid defeat and for West Ham not to beat Leeds to stay up. But it was tense and anxious. Until the breakthrough for Spurs came just before half-time. João Paulinho got it over the line.
7: Fine margins! Huge moments!
5: News of the goal spreading to East London.
4: As if the news isn't bad enough for West Ham supporters.
5: Despite all the second half goals.
4: And it's in from Castellanos! And Bowen goes for goal and gets it! Callum Wilson, oh that's a solid strike!
5: The Hammers winning 3-0, but then waiting for the other game to finish, hoping for a Spurs collapse, that never came. Instead staying in the top division, where they've been since 1978.
8: I'm confident that we can do more next year because obviously what you said, 2 years in a row we end up 17th was unacceptable, especially for a club like Spurs. So things are going to need to change next season and we're going to see if that's going to happen. But we're going to do everything about it and I'm confident that we're going to do way better than we did the last two seasons.
5: For West Ham, a third relegation this century. But the first since moving into the old Olympic Stadium a decade ago.
9: It's a horrible place to be in football. Football gives you so many good moments in your career and bad moments to go with it. But a relegation for a club like this, it hurts, you know. And like you said, we done enough today in terms of our result. But throughout the season, we just haven't done enough consistently to pick up the points. And we found ourselves in the position that we was in.
5: It was only a third home win of the season for Tottenham that saved them. But it has been a painful season, made even more agonising by watching the success of their greatest rivals.
10: In 2026, the champions...
5: Arsenal receiving the Premier League trophy. Champions again after 22 years. It was a day of tearful farewells across the league for former champions. Mohamed Salah from Liverpool. But it has... And Pep Guardiola from Manchester City. But it all ended in anger for West Ham and relief for Tottenham. Rob Harris, Sky News, North London.
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3: Well, the hot and sunny weather continues for most of us, with a record-breaking bank holiday Monday on the cards. After a warm and humid night, temperatures will soon start rising in the morning sunshine across the bulk of the British Isles. The exception is across northern Scotland, where it remains cooler, cloudier and breezier with some patchy rain. Away from the north, the heat wave continues with plenty of hot, dry and sunny weather. With forecast highs of 34 Celsius, it's set to be the hottest May Day on record. And if you're not a fan of the heat, it will be cooler at the coast thanks to the sea breeze. And it's also much cooler for northern parts of Scotland thanks to that stubborn band of cloud and patchy rain. However, that rain will eventually ease through the afternoon, allowing some brighter spells to finally break through. And Tuesday follows with another very hot and sunny day across the British Isles.
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3: Do stay with us here on Sky News. Coming up, we'll be taking another look at the morning's papers in the highlights from the wrap.
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16: Hello, welcome back. This is The Wrap. Time now to see what is making the front pages of tomorrow's newspapers. We are going to start, Stephen and Annabelle, with The Guardian. We'll have a look at all of them before I talk to you. It's my first time doing this show, so bear with me. Right, let's go through the script, shall we? The Guardian leading with the Iran war as a deal edges closer, according to President Trump, who it says, the newspaper, that he is facing fury from his own party about this deal. We're going to talk about that in just a moment. This is the FT. It also features on its front page the Iran war, reporting that President Trump won't be rushed into a deal with Iran. Conflict also featuring on the front page of The Telegraph with reports Iran may have to give up uranium for peace. And as well as the potential deal in Iran, The Times reports on a scheme that could spur youth into work. The Eye has an exclusive report of the apparent messages sent to the former US ambassador Peter Mandelson by ministers, which it says could cause embarrassment. Criminals are taking over our high streets. That's the headline in The Express, which warns gangs are using barbershops as fronts for illegal activities. Nigel Farage facing more questions over his finances on the front page of The Mirror, with claims Russian spies hacked his phone to expose a £5 million gift from a crypto billionaire. The Daily Mail has a warning from a policing leader about the government's proposed justice reforms. And the Daily Star is our final front page. A campaign to rescue empty homes is on the front there. Well, it was my first time doing The Wrap, so it was never going to go completely smoothly. I did warn you that at the front, but I didn't warn the viewers, so sorry about that. We are going to go to the front page of The Guardian and talk about Iran. Now, this is interesting, Annabelle, because they're saying that the president is facing fury from his own party, some in his own party calling the proposed deal a disaster and questioning why the US president had launched a conflict in the first place.
22: Well, in view of the fact that the deal that Donald Trump is likely to strike will be pretty similar to the one that Obama struck and which Trump described as horrible and pilloried on social media, he can't be altogether surprised that he's now facing some criticisms for the deal he's likely to strike himself. You know, the ultimate problem is that no US president has succeeded in stopping Iran. They may have been able to delay Iran enriching uranium or reduce the stockpiles, but they haven't been able to stop it altogether. And that is ultimately what Trump wants to get out of this conflict. So, you know, he's coming under mounting domestic pressure from, of course, the US electorate, who are feeling the pinch of rising energy costs, rising inflation, you know, exacerbating the cost of living. But it's also the fact that it's coming from within his own camp. And there are hawks, you know, there are individuals in the Republican Party who are behind this war, but they certainly don't want it to be prolonged. They don't want it to go on for any longer than is absolutely necessary. But I think there is a growing body within the party who are putting a lot of pressure on Donald Trump to bring it to an end.
16: Yeah, and the Democrats sitting across the aisle saying, you won't get a better deal than what Obama did. You'll probably come out with just the same thing. On the front page of The Telegraph, we mentioned earlier that the Strait of Hormuz could be the sticking point in this deal, which is why Donald Trump is saying, take your time, take it slow, because Iran effectively will have more control of that strait after this is all done. But in The Telegraph, they're saying, actually, it could be to do with the nuclear weapons. They're saying both sides under this agreement would have another 60 days to sign a final deal and negotiate an end to Iran's nuclear program. It doesn't even address Iran's missiles.
1: Yeah, and look, one of the reasons why we've had various moments when it's looked like a deal's been reached and it's collapsed, partly because it's then turned out that what the US and Iranian sides believe they've agreed is slightly different. But look, the essential sticking point here, and one of the consequences of the folly of this war, is that it has completely discredited internally in Iran the non-hardliners. And the hardliners' view is very much, look, we've got to get a nuclear deterrent, because if you give up your deterrent, then you are at the mercy of things like we've seen. Whereas if you have a deterrent, you're North Korea and no one bothers you. Mm-hmm. And I find it very hard to believe that there will be a deal done if Iran's uranium is now an essential part of the deal. It's just so hard to work out how you either end up with something even worse than the deal that Obama got, because Obama, of course, was not doing it at a time when Iran had demonstrated their power to hold the world to ransom economically, or you end up with a deal which says, look, they can continue to enrich uranium, which is what no one right-minded should want that.
16: I just want to touch on this story on the front page of the Daily Express, which is really interesting. Violent criminal gangs taking over high streets, and they're using barbers and vape shops as a front for their illegal activity.
22: Yes, so the Daily Express is essentially looking into the demise of the British high street. And of course, you've got rising vacancy rates, hollowed out high streets up and down the country. And it's explored all of the various reasons why this is happening, but suggests that one which is underexplored is organised crime. It's the fact that you do have these shops taking over high streets. You know, it's Turkish barbers, it's vape shops, and they are describing it as brazen fronts for illegal activities. So that's, you know, legal working, money laundering, so illicit cash being cleaned through these businesses. And I think, you know, anybody who walks down the British High Street sees some of these shops, and
16: how are they surviving?
22: They're completely empty,
16: aren't?
22: And they are, exactly. They ask themselves how are they surviving, and you know what's really going on here. In the National Crime Agency last year was able to seize £10 million worth of criminal proceeds. So this is a very sort of real problem, but I think it is something that the government, the authorities are struggling to clamp down on.
3: You're watching Sky News. Coming up, Manchester City head coach Pep Guardiola signs off his trophy-laden 10-year reign in the Premier League with defeat at home to Aston Villa.
2: With respect, Minister, answer the question. It's you.
6: Hello and welcome, I'm Cathy Newman.
2: So could the outcome of these elections be manipulated? New me, new show, new furniture. Hard news needs a hard chair.
6: I feel like I'm in therapy.
2: Oh,
6: there's room for two on this one.
2: Do you think people will take me seriously with my feet up?
23: Sorry, madam, but we're closing now.
2: Oh, sorry. Sofa sorted. Let's get this show on the road.

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1: How would you describe James Milner, the person?
2: Boring.
3: I went there probably thinking the same as everyone else, the boring James Milner, anything but.
4: Dry English humour.
5: He's always the last man standing on a night out.
6: He's got another side to him.
5: Doesn't drink, but he's there to the end. If you leave early, you're getting stick.
3: Obviously, the parody account got set up.
7: It was one pre-season, it came out. Whoever it is, we still don't know.
3: He counted that, didn't he? Unassuming, humble, great fun, great to be around, incredible company.
2: A very unique player and a unique person.
8: James is a wonderful player, an outstanding footballer, but players get linked consistently here.
9: He knows what the club thinks about him, and we will wait for his decision.
10: I had 2 years left, and I was looking to stay at the club. One contract didn't come, and then eventually a contract came, and it was effectively a pay cut. You know, in the end, the club offered something which was probably at the time when I'd made my mind up, where it was right at the end, whereas the mindset originally was to stay. It got to a point where it was like, well, might be better off going.
11: I think at that time, it would have been coming to the end of Steven Gerrard's time, hearing that James Milner was going to become available because he hadn't renewed with City. He was certainly, you know, right at the top of our list of key targets to go after. I got a phone call from Matthew who said, James, I'd like you to come out to his house and just spend some time with you, which I'd never kind of had that before. I'd met with players and agents, obviously, for lots of different deals. But James was very keen that I went out and spent some time out of his house with him and Amy, his wife. And I felt like I and Liverpool Football Club were being interviewed by James.
10: I know how I'm going to be when I go there. I'm going to give absolutely everything to whatever club I'm playing for. I'm going to give them everything I have every single day on and off the field. For me, it's what's your intentions and what's the plan, and you know, you're saying this to get me there, but is this going to happen?
12: Rodgers has spent more than £70 million on transfers this summer. One player who's arguably impressed most on tour, though, didn't cost a penny.
13: I've been fortunate to play for a lot of big clubs in my career, and with that comes pressure, and that's what you want. You want to be playing at the top level with and against the best players.
2: Millie's such a good laugh around the dressing room, always one of the lads, but when it's time to be serious and time to work, and then he's on another level, really. So he had a really good balance. He's very much black or white, to be fair.
14: He set the standards in training. I seen that from the first day I trained with him. He was the one that demanded standards. He was the one that if anyone wasn't quite at it, they would get told that they weren't. Every day that I trained with James Milner, I don't think he was ever below par.
5: We clicked at Liverpool. We both got an English mindset. We both want to work hard. We both enjoy running off the ball. I don't enjoy slide tackles as much as him.
14: He brought relentlessness. He was.
0: Now, in all of the political turmoil of the past few weeks and even years, there are real questions for our political leaders to answer about how to help people across the country. As the cost of living rises and traditional political loyalties fracture, our home editor Jason Farrell has travelled from London up through Wales and into the Northwest to explore the notion of British discontent.
15: Why do Britons feel the country is broken?
16: Well, I just think the way that people are leading our country, I just don't think it's right. They've got their priorities all wrong.
15: Why is the electorate so fractured and impatient?
17: I don't think we could be any more patient with our politicians, to be honest. Over the years, look who we've had for God knows how long and look what they've done.
15: Is the UK simply ungovernable?
18: Of course it's governable. It just needs someone with a pair to get back in involved and actually be in control, that we believe is credible.
15: We start our exploration into British discontent in London. A weekend of two protests, characterised as rivals, a symptom of polarisation. But are the people on these rival marches so different? First, the pro-Palestinian protesters.
19: The biggest issue in this country is severe wealth inequality.
20: Do you think there are people on the other march who have the same problem about wealth inequality
4: that you have?
19: 100%, and they've been tricked to think that it's people coming in boats, brown and black people, who are the problem.
6: People just tend to blame a lot of the problems in government and with this country on immigration, when it's not. I think it's the competency of the government that people need to focus on a bit more. Yeah.
4: What do you think are the problems within the country?
6: Inflation, cost of living, things like that, you know what I mean?
20: I think also that there is a massive gap between the people in the government body and the actual people they're supposed to govern.
15: Ali from Chingford in Essex worries his daughter will inherit a less tolerant Britain with growing inequality.
21: There used to be a time when, post-Second World War, there was investment in infrastructure, in creation of jobs, in creation of wealth for the everyday person. Today, the mantra seems to be, you'll own nothing, be happy with it, and that's the end.
4: Do you think there'll be people on the other march who will list all those same issues that you've just raised?
21: Completely agree. They will be. If we're referring to the hate march, and they'll refer to us as the hate march, this is the part of the problem, right?
4: So how have we got to this stage where we've got two hate marches with two opposing views on each other?
21: We don't
4: but
21: have
4: having
21: views.
4: Essentially the same.
21: We don't have opposing views. Our views are that the everyday man deserves a chance.
15: Half a mile away, the Unite the Kingdom march is reaching Parliament Square.
22: My son, back there, he's a bricklayer. He's got no work. He has no work. It is all Lithuanians in there. And, you know, he's got his own little children. He's out of work half the time.
23: I'm on the bidding for the council.
4: How long have you been waiting for a house?
23: 5 years.
4: 5 years.
23: 5 years. So I'm in a house on a subsidence. I can show you pictures of my subsidence house. And I've got my five children living with me. And the council don't want to help me. But, yeah, you've got these coming over into England that are getting housing, benefits,
24: money,
23: everything like this.
4: You're feeling forgotten. You're feeling left out.
23: Yes, exactly that.
4: Yeah.
23: Left out.
4: Sounds like the biggest issue for you personally is housing. So why not be go on a housing march?
23: Where's the help?
15: Chelsea is from Sandwell in the West Midlands, where a quarter of the population was born outside of the UK, and demand for social housing has doubled in 3 years. Nationally, available stock is in decline, and the average waiting time for council homes with three or more bedrooms is now nearly 8 years. Of course, this is an anti-migrant gathering. But would as many people be here if we didn't have a chronic housing shortage?
25: Our contract with the government was we'll pay in, social contract, that we'll look after our own people. That's gone now. Whatever we're spending money on is not being put back into the communities. It's being put into something else. People here will tell you it's immigration. That's a small part of it, but everything's went downhill. You go to any NHS, any, it's a war zone. It is, and it wasn't like that when I was a kid.
4: On the face of it, these two marches couldn't be more different. But if you scratch beneath the surface, there are similar themes. Disillusionment with government, a sense of injustice, a feeling that the country and people's lives are getting worse.
15: Whatever flag they march under, they feel the government is walking blind. 2 years ago, I took a parliamentary bench across Britain, asking people what mattered in the upcoming election.
26: The cost of rent's tripled in the last few years.
27: Going to a shop and doing like a weekly shop is just so expensive.
26: I kind of feel like in a lot of ways I was better off 10 years ago.
15: From Cornish beaches to Scottish hills to the waterways of Wales, Labour offered a glimmer of hope.
28: It's very comfy. I can see why they nod off in Parliament.
29: Probably going to vote Labour and just go for the safe option and, yeah.
4: What makes you think they're safe?
29: safer than Conservatives, I think.
4: For decades, the Labour vote in Wales has been as solid and dependable as this aqueduct. But we've come back here because in just 2 years, the political landscape has changed dramatically.
15: The May Welsh Assembly elections were a revolution. Plaid Cymru first, Reform second, Labour crushed. 2 years on, returning to the Telford Inn in Llanclochlan, we find takings are down 30%, even though the next nearest pub has closed. Punters drive here for days out, less so now with high fuel prices.
4: Hello, you two. Good to see you.
1: How are you doing?
18: Nice to see you again. How are you?
4: See you? I'm very well.
1: Good seeing you.
4: A long time. What, 2 years?
18: It has been 2 years, yes.
4: Yeah.
3: I mean, Labour's been here for, what, 27 years?
4: Yeah.
3: And all of a sudden, you go around and the farmers are even putting up these things for either Plaid Cymru or Reform. And it's something that we've never seen.
18: The whole fact of the insurance is going up, national insurance, so we're having to pay more for that. The minimum wage, crazy.

0: We're their own business, and that's just one business. Yeah. Look at all the businesses. We're all, everyone wants more money all of a sudden.
1: Yeah.
0: No, it doesn't work that way.
2: But that's exactly what Robert and Sarah's staff want.
3: With how much everything costs, being on the wage that we're on, I don't think is enough. Because, you know, you get paid and then your bills come out and then you've got like £100 or whatever you're on to live off for the rest of the month. Me being 19, I want to go out and I want to have a good time with my mates, but I feel a bit restricted from it because of how much everything costs.
2: But Erin and Lana know they're lucky to have a job.
3: I know a lot of people that are struggling to get jobs themselves. And like with all the, especially hospitality businesses, like going bankrupt and closing down.
2: New figures show youth unemployment has climbed 16%. With 729,000 16 to 24-year-olds currently looking for work. There's fear, too, that AI will do to jobs what the internet's done to the high street. From Wales, we've come to the Wirral. This is Ellesmere Port, where there's an unsettling sense of decay. Canvas homes are erected amongst rusted shutters, and glass shop fronts offer nothing.
4: This used to be Wilco, then closed down, then turned to Poundland. Poundland was only there for a month and it just closed down.
5: Back when I was a kid, we had everything. Toy shops, clothes shops, the town was booming.
2: Retailers that remain open are often ones thriving on desperation, such as Wayne's Pawn Shop.
5: It's definitely a time I see and everyone's struggling. It's not just one type of character. You've got people that you wouldn't expect, you know, people that are working full-time jobs, multiple jobs, and they're still having to come in just to make ends meet, pawn a few bits in just to get by. We'll tend to sell the jewellery. We send it off, it gets melted, everyone makes a bit of money, helps people out in a tough time.
2: But just as our fast-paced shopping habits have turned high streets into ghost towns, have we become too fickle and impatient to give our politicians a chance?
6: The government relies on indicators such as GDP, our economic output, which is actually rising faster than expected. But people aren't feeling it here. Crime is falling, but surveys suggest most people think it's going up. And hospital waiting lists are dropping fractionally. But that still leaves 7 million people waiting.
2: One of them is Heather. We're now in Lee, Greater Manchester. This trip to get her scooter serviced might be her only day out this week. A former carer herself, she's lacking in social care and has been on a hospital waiting list over a year now for a new diagnosis.
7: It does make things harder.
1: Just waiting?
7: It's the waiting.
1: Yeah.
7: That's the hardest part, is the waiting.
1: Mm.
7: And they're not knowing, but when you know there's something wrong and you can't put your finger on it, and they can't put the finger on it, it's like, where do you go next?
1: Mm.
7: You don't know where to go, you just know there's something not right. Mm. No one's listening.
6: How are the government doing?
7: They're struggling at the minute, I'd say, for two reasons. First reason is because they're still cleaning up after the Conservatives, and the second one is because they're dealing with everything that Trump is putting us through, dealing with all that in Iran.
6: Yeah.
7: And so they've not had enough time to figure out what they can do for our country.
2: The Health Foundation found those in the wealthiest 10% of areas can expect 20 more years of good health than those in the poorest. More than half of Lee is in the top 20% of most deprived areas in the UK. Time may be running out for the Prime Minister. So much of it has already been wasted in British politics.
6: We've ended up in Downing Street in Lee. The Black Door has seen better days and nobody is battling to live here. But if you count up the days of leadership challenges, snap elections, six prime ministers swapping in and out of the more famous Downing Street, over the last decade, we have actually lost more than a year just in contests for number 10.
2: The centre ground of politics is crumbling through inaction. People want leadership, direction, and their shift from traditional parties isn't just punishment. It's a cry for help. Jason Farrell, Sky News.
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2: The hot and sunny weather continues for most of us, with a record-breaking bank holiday Monday on the cards. After a warm and humid night, temperatures will soon start rising in the morning sunshine across the bulk of the British Isles. The exception is across northern Scotland, where it remains cooler, cloudier and breezier with some patchy rain. Away from the north, the heat wave continues with plenty of hot, dry and sunny weather, with forecast highs of 34 Celsius. It's set to be the hottest May day on record. If you're not a fan of the heat, it will be cooler at the coast thanks to the sea breeze. And it's also much cooler for northern parts of Scotland thanks to that stubborn band of cloud and patchy rain. However, the rain will eventually ease through the afternoon, allowing some brighter spells to finally break through.
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0: This is Sky News, the headlines. The Prime Minister backs a review of a rape case he describes as appalling after two teenage boys were spared jail. No deal yet on Iran. Donald Trump says negotiators should take their time to get it right, while Iran makes clear some issues are far from settled. Russia uses powerful hypersonic missiles in an assault on Ukraine's capital, killing at least four people. Plus, the hottest day of the year so far, with warmer temperatures still to come this bank holiday Monday.
1: T26. The champions are the Arsenal.
0: And an extraordinary final day in the Premier League. Arsenal finally get their hands on the trophy. Spurs stay up and West Ham go down. Good morning. Welcome to the programme. The Prime Minister has backed a review of a rape case sentencing that saw two teenage boys spared jail after raping two teenage girls in separate incidents. Sir Keir Starmer had been urged by the parents to intervene and described the case as appalling. Well, the Attorney General is to review the sentence given by Judge Nicholas Rowland, who said on Thursday that he wanted to avoid criminalising the very young boys. One of the girls, who's now 16, has given a television interview responding to the judge's comments. She said, "The words hit like a rock straight in my face. He almost made it seem as if what the boys did was not okay, but it was okay in the eyes of the law because they were still children." More now from our chief political correspondent, John Craig.
2: The Attorney General, Lord Hermer, who is a very close ally of the Prime Minister and, of course, a controversial figure, according to Labour's opponents, is going to launch a review. Now, that could lead to him asking the Court of Appeal to look again at this sentence. The facts of this case are that the two boys raped two girls in two separate incidents. Now, the case was heard at Southampton Crown Court towards the end of last week, and the court heard that the girls were raped in two separate incidents in Fordingbridge in Hampshire. The first was in November 2024, the second was in January 2025. Now, they were spared jail. Instead, they were given what's called youth rehabilitation orders, but that makes them subject to supervision and surveillance. Now, as well as harrowing piece of testimony, called harrowing and brave, according to the Prime Minister, her mother made a plea to the Prime Minister. Now, the mother said in an interview she said, "If it was your daughter, your niece, your son, your nephew, your family member, would you be happy? We're not happy. I don't think any other member of the public would be happy. So you're in a position of power," talking about the Prime Minister, "so please help." Well, in his response, talked about how the testimony of the young girl was harrowing and brave. And he said this in a message on X, Twitter: "The girls at the heart of this case have shown extraordinary bravery and strength in heinous circumstances. This is an appalling case, and it's right that law officers are urgently reviewing the sentences." Now, so the Prime Minister's not urged or told the Attorney General to do this because it was happening already. But as we've heard, it was the Judge Nicholas Rowland, who was the judge in the case. He said it was on Thursday. He said he wanted to avoid criminalising these very young boys. Now, the Prime Minister, his intervention in this, it's a pretty unusual thing for a Prime Minister to comment on a court case or a sentence, but the Prime Minister's intervention has really raised the profile of this case.
0: Donald Trump says the United States' relationship with Iran is becoming more professional and productive, but he's told his negotiators not to rush into a deal. There had been speculation that an agreement on a 60-day ceasefire was imminent. But Donald Trump posted on Truth Social, "The negotiations are proceeding in an orderly and constructive manner, and I have informed my representatives not to rush into a deal in that time is on our side. The blockade will remain in full force and effect until an agreement is reached, certified and signed. Both sides must take their time and get it right. There can be no mistakes. Our relationship with Iran is becoming a much more professional and productive one. They must understand, however, that they cannot develop or procure a nuclear weapon or bomb." Our US correspondent James Matthews has the latest.
3: There are a number of reasons why progress might have stalled, not least the business of who's in charge in Iran and what is the chain of approval of any deal. It's also true to say that these negotiations are underpinned by a deep distrust and a fundamental disagreement that persists and raises questions about the prospect of agreement long term, no matter the framework for discussions. Donald Trump has said in the past that the United States wants Iran's enriched nuclear material. Noises out of Iranian state media, well, they suggest that will be resisted. Also, that Tehran retains control of the Strait of Hormuz. They won't like the sound of that in Washington, because that being the case, it will complicate things going forward. And it plays into the criticism of Donald Trump that he has failed in this, that he's looking for an exit at any cost, and that the war has been for nothing. He's a president acutely aware of how his performance will be measured in all of this. We know that from the spin that he puts on the course, or has put on the course, of the conflict generally. We know because of his continual reference to the Obama nuclear deal. He posted about it on Truth Social, rubbished it again. And it is one of the key metrics of success in this for Donald Trump. Does he reach a better deal on Iran's nuclear ambitions than Barack Obama did? Right now, that's by no means guaranteed.
0: Russia has used hypersonic missiles in an assault on Ukraine's capital. The intense attacks damaged buildings across Kyiv. Four people were killed and dozens more wounded. Ukrainian President Volodymyr Zelensky has inspected the damage. He's called out Russia for targeting civilian infrastructure.
4: "We do it only on military targets, you know, because it's about military or drones production of Russia, or it's energy. When they sell energy, you know that they support their army. So, and this is civilians' goals. The museums, schools, just apartments. The museum of Chernobyl, which was built, by the way, on 40th anniversary, it was built just 1 month ago. And so they attacked, they saw this museum, they attacked this exactly to the museums."
0: Our security and defence editor Deborah Haynes has more.
5: Well, it's been strikes across the country, and it included in the Kyiv region, a city in the Kyiv region being hit by one of Russia's Oreshnik ballistic missiles. These are missiles that Vladimir Putin says are unstoppable by air defence systems. They're thought to travel at about 10 times the speed of sound, and they are actually capable of carrying nuclear warheads as well as conventional warheads. Clearly, in this case, a conventional warhead was used, but it was one of many missiles. There were some 600 drones, 90 missiles launched at Ukraine by Russia overnight. The vast majority of them were shot down by Ukrainian air defences, but as you can see from the images on the screen, many did get through too, and we've been hearing about from people in Kyiv saying just how frightening it had been overnight. Some saying it was the worst night that they'd experienced during almost, you know, the fifth year now of full-scale war. The Russian Ministry of Defense saying that this was in retaliation to what they are accusing Ukraine of doing, launching a strike in the Russian-occupied part of eastern Ukraine that the Russians claimed was against the civilian target. Now, the Ukrainians have dismissed that as propaganda.
0: Well, Ukrainian MP Kira Rudik told Sky's Trevor Phillips the attacks were some of the most devastating since the war began.
6: What we know right now is that it was one of the most devastating attacks since the beginning of full-scale invasion that included at least 50 missiles and 700 drones attacking Kyiv and other cities. We know as of right now of 2 people killed and at least 80 wounded. And right now the emergency services are working, trying to find and rescue people under the rubble. So our prayers are with the families right now and with the emergency workers, whom we wish all the success in the world and ability to find people and rescue the ones who may be there. These casualties include 2 children being wounded and being at the hospital right now. And that was indeed a very devastating night for people. And it's very hard to explain how does it feel when you're sitting under the bombs. But I can tell you from my personal experience, sometimes it's even worse when you are somewhere like in London and you are constantly calling your family, trying to figure out if they are okay. We survived as a country yet another night, and we will continue fighting, that's for sure.
7: Do you think this is a particular moment? Is this a start of a new wave, or there's some particular reason for this bombardment?
6: Russia continues on their plan. After United States announced that they understood that they didn't have any success with the negotiations, Russia continues with what they had in plan all along, attacking Ukraine and hope that we will capitulate, which we do not plan to. We didn't do it in 2022, and we do not plan to capitulate right now. But it also shows that Russia gets more and more desperate in the way that they are attacking us. And again, from the military perspective, what did they achieve this night? Nothing. They didn't get more territories. They did not show the world that they are capable of something. They just commit terrorist attack over and over for the sake of killing people.
7: We don't know this, by the way, but it has been suggested that they used what is called a hypersonic missile, which is an exceptionally powerful weapon, and one which has an element of, if you like, surprise. Nobody can see it coming. Does that suggest an escalation?
6: Of course, it is an escalation if that would be confirmed. And every single time when Ukraine fights back, our Western partners are afraid of so-called escalation from Russia. But the truth is, no matter what we do, they keep going harder and harder, using all the means and weapons they have in their possession, committing all kinds of the war crimes at the temporarily occupied territories. So the only answer to whatever Russia is doing is to work more closely together, to get more air defense systems, and to fight back, to pressure Russia into stopping. Like, after what you have just seen from last night, do you think that this is actions of a country that really wants peace? But that was the United States narrative for a year right now, that Putin is ready for peace. No, he is not. He was never ready for peace. When somebody starts a war, it is very easy to say if they want peace, because then they would stop.
0: Now, Sunday was officially the hottest day of the year, with the temperature reaching 32.3 degrees at Kew Gardens in southwest London. It was also the hottest day in May since 1947. And there's more heat to come on today's bank holiday. Sky's Amelia Harper reports.
8: The water at London's Teddington Lock is how these people want to beat the heat. On the hottest day of the year, the kayaks are out, the paddle boards too, and even a rowing boat.
9: We decided to kind of drive down. We departed from Richmond, and then we paddled the whole way here.
10: We've been waiting for the sun for months, and we winter paddle, but it finally
11: feels like summer's arrived this weekend.
12: I love the sun, so for me it's like ideal and perfect. Beautiful, and it's lovely to see everyone out, everyone happy.
8: It's officially a heat wave, with temperatures in excess of 30 degrees Celsius. The last time this happened in May was back in 2012. And when unseasonably good weather arrives, so do official warnings.
13: With the sun comes danger from the heat. The UK Health Security Agency has issued amber alerts for the Midlands, east of England, London and the South East. And this means that health and social care services are likely to be significantly impacted by the heat. These alerts remain in place until 5 p.m. on Wednesday.
8: With the heat here to stay, sunbathing is a popular choice. But with UV levels being high, there are considerations. The UV level is highest in the UK between the hours of 11 and 3, but its strength is dependent upon a range of factors. Month of the year, the high-risk months are May to September. Cloud cover, even through overcast skies, 30 to 40% of UV still reaches the ground. Altitude, the higher up you go, the stronger the UV. And reflection, water reflects 5 to 10% of UV rays. And it's leaving skin cancer specialists concerned.
14: Unfortunately, we have a really unhealthy relationship with the sun in the UK. Because it comes out so intermittently, we binge on it. The problem is we were never brought up to have good sun protection habits. And that's something that's been passed on from generation to generation. So even now, you have adults that will put sunscreen on children and just wipe the remnants on themselves.
8: Across the UK, from rivers to our coastlines, the same picture. Beaches and a bank holiday, a combination that has the RNLI on high alert.
15: Whilst the air temperature is perhaps unseasonably warm, the sea temperature, water temperature of rivers, lakes and anywhere like that just hasn't caught up yet. Suddenly going into that water will bring on a thing called cold water shock. And we're urging people to really take care. So if you are planning to go to a beach, if you can, please go to a lifeguarded beach.
8: For now, the sunshine continues, but so do the warnings. Amelia Harper, Sky News.
0: It started as an unsettling image on the internet, and now it's inspired a Hollywood film. Kane Parsons' posts on social media of so-called backrooms, seemingly infinite and eerily empty spaces, garnered so much attention that he directed his first feature film at the age of 18. Our arts and entertainment reporter Bethany Minnell caught up with him.
16: How did a photo of a windowless, yellow-tinged room like this blow up online and ultimately inspire a Hollywood movie?
17: I try to stay loyal to what made the original Backrooms idea work and keep my, you know, narrative sci-fi contrivances to a respectful sort of natural minimum.
18: Kane Parsons caught the attention of film studio A24 when he made a series of shorts inspired by a meme he remembered. Now, aged just 20, he's on a press tour promoting his new horror.
17: Back in May of 2019, there was a photo of a sort of dingy yellow. It was unclear if it was an office space or an empty furniture store, or couldn't tell what it was, but it had this sort of chevron pattern yellow wallpaper, this sort of murky, like kind of moldy carpet, and then a drop ceiling with fluorescent lights. And disquieting, kind of eerie, and you know, it triggered something for people, and it got paired with, or someone anonymously, because this was unfortunate, no one knows the author, wrote a little caption describing the idea of, you know, if you fall out of reality, if you noclip out of reality in the wrong place, you'll end up here.
18: So you didn't create the backrooms concept, but you were certainly the first to really capitalize on it. Is there a lot of pressure on you for all the fans that know this story front to back?
17: If we don't get this choice just right on set, you know, they'll drag me out of my home into the street and they will find me. They won't let me get away with it. So I feel like it sort of was beholden to them most of the time while working on this.
18: How has that jump been from directing your friends at school to directing Oscar-nominated actors?
17: I've been kind of acknowledging every day how absurd this whole situation is. And, you know, I certainly, it's been nonstop for like 2 years straight now. So it's like after this, I'm going to go to the woods and just take a little breather and process it a little bit more.
18: And what's the future of Backrooms? Will we be seeing a sequel?
17: I would like to say yes. I certainly am not done with Backrooms as a project. Narratively, there's things to do and projects to make.
16: As for that original photo, just 2 years ago, internet sleuths sourced it back to renovation shots taken in an old furniture shop in Oshkosh, Wisconsin, in 2002. It's since been turned into a radio-controlled car racing track.
19: Am I right?
16: Watch this. Liminal.
20: Hello?
16: Space. Bethany Mannell, Sky News.
0: Still to come here on Sky News, Mohamed Salah said an emotional farewell to Liverpool on a day of goodbyes across the final day of the Premier League season. All the twists and turns up next.
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0: Now, the Premier League rarely fails to impress, and yesterday it had just about everything. Tears of joy and of sadness, legends leaving, and of course, the presentation of the trophy to a team who haven't won it in over 20 years. Here's our sports correspondent, Rob Harris, on a breathless final day.
26: Their 14-year stay in the Premier League is at an end.
27: Down and out. Not even a win enough to save West Ham.
28: Armstrong. Ndiaye.
27: Survival instead for Tottenham on a dramatic final day in the Premier League. It began with Spurs fans putting on a show of support when they've had little to celebrate all year.
28: It's a little undecided.
27: All these early misses against Everton showing why. They only had to avoid defeat and for West Ham not to beat Leeds to stay up. But it was tense and anxious. Until the breakthrough for Spurs came just before half-time. João Paulinho got it over the line.
28: Fine margins! Huge moments!
27: News of the goal spreading to East London.
26: As if the news isn't bad enough for West Ham supporters.
27: Despite all the second half goals.
26: And it's in from Castellanos! And Bowen goes for goal and gets it! Callum Wilson, oh, that's a solid strike.
27: The Hammers winning 3-0, but then waiting for the other game to finish, hoping for a Spurs collapse. That never came. Instead, staying in the top division, where they've been since 1978.
29: Yeah, I'm confident that we can do more next year because obviously what you said, 2 years in a row we end up 17th, what's unacceptable, especially for a club like Spurs. So things are going to need to change next season and we're going to see if that's going to happen. But we're going to do everything about it and I'm confident that we're going to do way better than we did the last two seasons.
27: For West Ham, a third relegation this century. But the first since moving into the old Olympic Stadium a decade ago.
30: It's a horrible place to be in football. Football gives you so many good moments in your career and bad moments to go with it. But a relegation for a club like this, it hurts, you know. And like you said, we'd done enough today. in terms of our result, but throughout the season we just haven't done enough consistently to pick up the points, and we found ourselves in the position that we was in.
27: It was only a third home win of the season for Tottenham that saved them, but it has been a painful season, made even more agonising by watching the success of their greatest rivals.
1: In 2026, the champions...
27: Arsenal receiving the Premier League trophy. Champions again after 22 years. It was a day of tearful farewells across the league for former champions. Mohamed Salah from Liverpool and Pep Guardiola from Manchester City. But it all ended in anger for West Ham and relief for Tottenham. Rob Harris, Sky News, North London.
0: Let's take a look now at the weather.
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0: Well, the hot and sunny weather continues for most of us, with a record-breaking bank holiday Monday on the cards. After a warm and humid night, temperatures will soon start rising in the morning sunshine across the bulk of the British Isles. The exception is across northern Scotland, where it remains cooler, cloudier and breezier with some patchy rain. Away from the north, the heat wave continues with plenty of hot, dry and sunny weather. With forecast highs of 34 Celsius, it's set to be the hottest May day on record. And if you're not a fan of the heat, it will be cooler at the coast thanks to the sea breeze. And it's also much cooler for northern parts of Scotland thanks to that stubborn band of cloud and patchy rain. However, that rain will eventually ease through the afternoon, allowing some brighter spells to finally break through. And Tuesday follows with another very hot and sunny day across the British Isles.
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0: Do stay with us here on Sky News. Coming up, we'll be taking another look at the morning's papers in the highlights from the wrap.
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18: Hello, welcome back. This is The Wrap. Time now to see what is making the front pages of tomorrow's newspapers. We are going to start, Stephen and Annabelle, with The Guardian. We'll have a look at all of them before I talk to you. It's my first time doing this show, so bear with me. Right, let's go through the script, shall we? The Guardian leading with the Iran war as a deal edges closer, according to President Trump, who it says, the newspaper, that he is facing fury from his own party about this deal. We're going to talk about that in just a moment. This is the FT. It also features on its front page the Iran war, reporting that President Trump won't be rushed into a deal with Iran. Conflict also featuring on the front page of The Telegraph with reports Iran may have to give up uranium for peace. And as well as the potential deal in Iran, The Times reports on a scheme that could spur youth into work. The Eye has an exclusive report of the apparent messages sent to the former US ambassador Peter Mandelson by ministers, which it say could cause embarrassment. Criminals are taking over our high streets. That's the headline in The Express, which warns gangs are using barbershops as fronts for illegal activities. Nigel Farage facing more questions over his finances on the front page of The Mirror, with claims Russian spies hacked his phone to expose a £5 million gift from a crypto billionaire. The Daily Mail has a warning from a policing leader about the government's proposed justice reforms. And the Daily Star is out, final front page. A campaign to rescue empty homes is on the front there. Well, it was my first time doing The Wrap, so it was never going to go completely smoothly. I did warn you that at the front, but I didn't warn the viewers, so sorry about that. We are going to go to the front page of The Guardian and talk about Iran. Now, this is interesting, Annabelle, because they're saying that the president is facing fury from his own party, some in his own party calling the proposed deal a disaster and questioning why the US president had launched the conflict in the first place.
12: Well, in view of the fact that the deal that Donald Trump is likely to strike will be pretty similar to the one that Obama struck and which Trump described as horrible and pilloried on social media, he can't be altogether surprised that he's now facing some criticisms for the deal he's likely to strike himself. You know, the ultimate problem is that no US president has succeeded in stopping Iran. They may have been able to delay Iran enriching uranium or reduce the stockpiles, but they haven't been able to stop it altogether. And that is ultimately what Trump wants to get out of this conflict. So, you know, he's coming under mounting domestic pressure from, of course, the US electorate, who are feeling the pinch of rising energy costs, rising inflation, you know, exacerbating the cost of living. But it's also the fact that it's coming from within his own camp. And there are hawks, you know, there are individuals in the Republican Party who are behind this war, but they certainly don't want it to be prolonged. They don't want it to go on for any longer than is absolutely necessary. But I think there is a growing body within the party who are Chrissy, a lot of pressure on Donald Trump to bring it to an end.
13: Yeah, and the Democrats sitting across the aisle saying, you won't get a better deal than what Obama did. You'll probably come out with just the same thing. On the front page of the Telegraph, we mentioned earlier that Strait of Hormuz could be the sticking point in this deal, which is why Donald Trump is saying, take your time, take it slow, because Iran effectively will have more control of that strait after this is all done. But in the Telegraph, they're saying, actually, it could be to do with the nuclear weapons. They're saying both sides under this agreement would have another 60 days to sign a final deal and negotiate an end to Iran's nuclear program. It doesn't even address Iran's missiles.
14: Yeah, and look, one of the reasons why we've had various moments when it's looked like a deal's been reached and it's collapsed, partly because it's then turned out that what the US and Iranian sides believe they've agreed is slightly different. But look, the essential sticking point here, and one of the consequences of the folly of this war, is that it has completely discredited internally in Iran the non-hardliners. And the hardliners' view is very much, look, we've got to get a nuclear deterrent, because if you give up your deterrent, then you are at the mercy of things like we've seen. Whereas if you have a deterrent, you're North Korea and no one bothers you. Mm-hmm. And I find it very hard to believe that there will be a deal done if Iran's uranium is now an essential part of the deal. It's just so hard to work out how you either end up with something even worse than the deal that Obama got, because Obama, of course, was not doing it at a time when Iran had demonstrated their power to hold the world to ransom economically, or you end up with a deal which says, look, they can continue to enrich uranium, which is what no one right-minded should want that.
13: I just want to touch on this story on the front page of the Daily Express, which is really interesting. Violent criminal gangs taking over high streets, and they're using barbers and vape shops as a front for their illegal activity.
12: Yes, so the Daily Express is essentially looking into the demise of the British high street. And of course, you've got rising vacancy rates, hollowed out high streets up and down the country. And it's explored all of the various reasons why this is happening, but suggests that one which is underexplored is organised crime. It's the fact that you do have these shops taking over high streets. You know, it's Turkish barbers, it's vape shops, and they are describing it as brazen fronts for illegal activities. So that's, you know, legal working, money laundering, so illicit cash being cleaned through these businesses. And I think, you know, anybody who walks down British High Street sees some of these shops, and
13: how are they
12: they're
13: surviving
12: completely
13: when
12: empty.
13: Are,
12: and they ask, exactly, they ask themselves how are they surviving, and you know what's really going on here. In the National Crime Agency last year was able to seize £10 million worth of criminal proceeds. So this is a very sort of real problem, but I think it is something that the government, the authorities are struggling to clamp down on.
0: You're watching Sky News. Coming up, Manchester City head coach Pep Guardiola signs off his trophy-laden 10-year reign in the Premier League with defeat at home to Aston Villa.
15: With respect, Minister, answer the question. It's you.
16: Hello and welcome, I'm Cathy Newman.
15: So could the outcome of these elections be manipulated? New me, new show, new furniture. Hard news needs a hard chair. I feel like I'm in therapy. Oh, it's room for two on this one. Do you think people will take me seriously with my feet up?
17: Sorry, madam, but we're closing now.
15: Oh, sorry. Sofa sorted. Let's get this show on the road.

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2: Boring.
3: I went there probably thinking the same as everyone else, the boring James Milner, anything but
4: dry English humour.
5: He's always the last man standing on a night out.
6: He's got another side to him.
5: Doesn't drink, but he's there to the end. If you leave early, you're getting stick.
3: Obviously, the parody account got set up.
7: It was one pre-season, it came out. Whoever it is, we still don't know.
3: He countered that, didn't he? Unassuming, humble, great fun, great to be around, incredible company.
2: A very unique player and a unique person.
8: James is a wonderful player, an outstanding footballer, but players get linked consistently here.
9: He knows what the club thinks about him, and we will wait for his decision.
10: I had 2 years left, and I was looking to stay at the club when the contract didn't come, and then eventually a contract came, and it was effectively a pay cut. You know, in the end, the club offered something which was probably at the time when I'd made my mind up was right at the end, whereas the mindset originally was to stay. It got to a point where it was like, well, might be better off going.
11: I think at that time, it would have been coming to the end of Steven Gerrard's time, hearing that James Milner was going to become available because he hadn't renewed with City. He was certainly, you know, right at the top of our list of key targets to go after. I got a phone call from Matthew who said, James, I'd like you to come out to his house and just spend some time with you, which I'd never kind of had that before. I'd met with players and agents, obviously, for lots of different deals. But James was very keen that I went out and spent some time out of his house with him and Amy, his wife. And I felt like I and Liverpool Football Club were being interviewed by James.
10: I know how I'm going to be when I go there. I'm going to give absolutely everything to whatever club I'm playing for. I'm going to give them everything I have every single day on and off the field. For me, it's what's your intentions and what's the plan, and you know, you're saying this to get me there, but is this going to happen?
12: Rodgers has spent more than £70 million on transfers this summer. One player who's arguably impressed most on tour, though, didn't cost a penny.
13: I've been fortunate to play for a lot of big clubs in my career, and with that comes pressure, and that's what you want. You want to be playing at the top level with and against the best players.
2: Millie's such a good laugh around the dressing room, always one of the lads, but when it's time to be serious and time to work, and then he's on another level, really. So he had a really good balance. He's very much black or white, to be fair.
6: He set the standards in training. I think I seen that from the first day I trained with him. He was the one that demanded standards. He was the one that if anyone wasn't quite at it, they would get told that they weren't. Every day that I trained with James Milner, I don't think he was ever below par.
5: We clicked at Liverpool. We both got an English mindset. We both want to work hard. We both enjoy running off the ball. I don't enjoy slide tackles as much as him.
6: He brought relentlessness. He was.
0: Now, in all of the political turmoil of the past few weeks and even years, there are real questions for our political leaders to answer about how to help people across the country. As the cost of living rises and traditional political loyalties fracture, our home editor, Jason Farrell, has travelled from London up through Wales and into the northwest to explore the notion of British discontent.
14: Why do Britons feel the country is broken?
15: Well, I just think the way that people are leading our country, I just don't think it's right. They've got their priorities all wrong.
14: Why is the electorate so fractured and impatient?
16: I don't think we could be any more patient with our politicians, to be honest. Over the years, look who we've had for God knows how long and look what they've done.
14: Is the UK simply ungovernable?
17: Of course he's a governor boy. He just needs someone with a pair to get back in involved and actually be in control. That we believe is credible.
14: We start our exploration into British discontent in London, a weekend of two protests, characterised as rivals, a symptom of polarisation. But are the people on these rival marches so different? First, the pro-Palestinian protesters.
18: The biggest issue in this country is severe wealth inequality.
19: Do you think there are people on the other march who have the same problem about wealth inequality
4: that you have?
18: 100%, and they've been tricked to think that it's people coming in boats, brown and black people, who are the problem.
19: People just tend to blame a lot of the problems in government and with this country on immigration, when it's not. I think it's the competency of the government that people need to focus on a bit more. Yeah.
4: What do you think are the problems within the country?
19: Inflation, cost of living, things like that, you know what I mean?
20: I think also that there is a massive gap between the people in the government body and the actual people they're supposed to govern.
14: Ali from Chingford in Essex worries his daughter will inherit a less tolerant Britain with growing inequality.
21: There used to be a time when, post-Second World War, there was investment in infrastructure, in creation of jobs, in creation of wealth for the everyday person. Today, the mantra seems to be, you'll own nothing, be happy with it, and that's the end.
4: Do you think there'll be people on the other march who will list all those same issues that you've just raised?
21: Completely agree. They will be. If we're referring to the hate march, and they'll refer to us as the hate march, this is the part of the problem, right?
4: So how have we got this stage where we've got two hate marches with two opposing views on each other,
21: we don't
4: but
21: have
4: having
21: views.
4: Essentially the same...
21: We don't have opposing views. Our views are that the everyday man deserves a chance.
14: Half a mile away, the Unite the Kingdom march is reaching Parliament Square.
22: My son, back there, he's a bricklayer. He's got no work. He has no work. It is all Lithuanians in there. And, you know, he's got his own little children. He's out of work half the time.
23: I'm on the bidding for the council.
4: How long have you been waiting for a
23: 5 years.
4: 5 years.
23: 5 years. So I'm in a house on a subsidence. I can show you pictures of my subsidence house. And I've got my five children living with me. And the council don't want to help me. But, yeah, you've got these coming over into England that are getting housing, benefits,
24: money,
23: everything like this.
4: You're feeling forgotten. You're feeling left out.
23: Yes, exactly that.
4: Yeah.
23: Left out.
4: Sounds like the biggest issue for you personally is housing. So why not be on a housing march?
23: Where's the help?
14: Chelsea is from Sandwell in the West Midlands, where a quarter of the population was born outside of the UK. And demand for social housing has doubled in 3 years. Nationally, available stock is in decline, and the average waiting time for council homes with three or more bedrooms is now nearly 8 years. Of course, this is an anti-migrant gathering. But would as many people be here if we didn't have a chronic housing shortage?
25: Our contract with the government was we'll pay in social contract that we'll look after our own people. That's gone now. Whatever we're spending money on, it's not being put back into the communities. It's being put into something else. People here will tell you it's immigration. That's a small part of it, but everything's went downhill. You go to any NHS, any, it's a war zone. It is. And it wasn't like that when I was a kid.
4: On the face of it, these two marches couldn't be more different. But if you scratch beneath the surface, there are similar themes. Disillusionment with government, a sense of injustice, a feeling that the country and people's lives are getting worse.
14: Whatever flag they march under, they feel the government is walking blind. 2 years ago, I took a parliamentary bench across Britain, asking people what mattered in the upcoming election.
26: The cost of rent's tripled in the last few years.
27: Going to a shop and doing like a weekly shop is just so expensive.
26: I kind of feel like in a lot of ways I was better off 10 years ago.
14: From Cornish beaches to Scottish hills, to the waterways of Wales, Labour offered a glimmer of hope.
28: It's very comfy. I can see why they nod off in Parliament.
29: Probably going to vote Labour and just go for the safe option and, yeah.
4: What makes you think they're safe?
29: safer than Conservatives, I think.
4: For decades, the Labour vote in Wales has been as solid and dependable as this aqueduct. But we've come back here because in just 2 years, the political landscape has changed dramatically.
14: The May Welsh Assembly elections were a revolution. Plaid Cymru first, Reform second, Labour crushed. 2 years on, returning to the Telford Inn in Llanclochlan, we find takings are down 30%, even though the next nearest pub has closed. Punters drive here for days out. Less so now, with high fuel prices.
4: Hello, you two. Good to see you.
1: How are you doing?
17: Nice to see you again. How are you?
4: Good to see you. I'm very well.
1: Good seeing
4: you in a long time. What, 2 years?
1: But it has been 2 years, yes.
4: Yeah.
28: I mean, Labour's been here for, what, 27 years?
4: Yeah.
28: And all of a sudden, you go around and the farmers are even putting up these things for either Plaid Cymru or Reform. And it's something that we've never seen.
17: The whole fact that the insurance is going up, national insurance, so we're having to pay more for that. The minimum wage, crazy. The way we've got to pay a 14-year-old the same as a 17-and-a-half-year-old. But then the problem also knocks onto the fact that the 17-year-old, who's just about to turn 18, says, wait a minute, I've been working for 3 years. Why am I earning the same as a 14-year-old? So they're now asking for more money. So you're now having to put them up to the 18 to 21 bracket. But then the 21-year-old says, well, wait a minute. If the 18-year-old, and it's true, I've had this issue already. Yeah. I've had staff say
4: so
17: to me, wait a minute.
4: You've got wage inflation
17: within our own business, and that's just one business. Yeah. Look at all the businesses. Everyone wants more money all of a sudden.
4: Yeah.
17: That doesn't work

0: But especially hospitality businesses, like going bankrupt and closing down.
1: New figures show youth unemployment has climbed 16%, with 729,000 16 to 24-year-olds currently looking for work. There's fear, too, that AI will do to jobs what the internet's done to the high street. From Wales, we've come to the Wirral. This is Ellesmere Port, where there's an unsettling sense of decay. Canvas homes are erected amongst rusted shutters, and glass shop fronts offer nothing.
2: This used to be Wilco, then closed down, then turned to Poundland. Poundland was only there for a month and it just closed down.
3: Back when I was a kid, we had everything. Toy shops, clothes shops, the town was booming.
1: Retailers that remain open are often ones thriving on desperation, such as Wayne's Pawn Shop.
3: It's definitely a time where you're seeing everyone struggling. It's not just one type of character. You've got people that you wouldn't expect. You know, people that are working full-time jobs, multiple jobs, and they're still having to come in just to make ends meet, pawn a few bits in just to get by. We'll tend to sell the jewellery. We send it off, it gets melted. Everyone makes a bit of money, helps people out in a tough time.
1: But just as our fast-paced shopping habits have turned high streets into ghost towns, have we become too fickle and impatient to give our politicians a chance?
4: The government relies on indicators such as GDP, our economic output, which is actually rising faster than expected. But people aren't feeling it here. Crime is falling, but surveys suggest most people think it's going up. And hospital waiting lists are dropping fractionally. But that still leaves 7 million people waiting.
1: One of them is Heather. We're now in Lee, Greater Manchester. This trip to get her scooter serviced might be her only day out this week. A former carer herself, she's lacking in social care and has been on a hospital waiting list over a year now for a new diagnosis.
5: It does make things harder.
4: Just waiting?
5: It's the waiting.
4: Yeah.
5: That's the hardest part, is the waiting. Mm. And they're not knowing, but when you know there's something wrong and you can't put your finger on it, and they can't put the finger on it, it's like, where do you go next? You don't know where to go, you just know there's something not right. No one's listening.
4: How are the government doing?
5: They're struggling at the minute, I'd say, for two reasons. First reason is because they're still cleaning up after the Conservatives, and the second one is because they're dealing with everything that Trump is putting us through, dealing with all that in Iran.
4: So
5: they've not had enough time to figure out what they can do for our country.
1: The Health Foundation found those in the wealthiest 10% of areas can expect 20 more years of good health than those in the poorest. More than half of Lee is in the top 20% of most deprived areas in the UK. Time may be running out for the Prime Minister. So much of it has already been wasted in British politics.
4: We've ended up in Downing Street in Lee. The Black Door has seen better days and nobody is battling to live here. But if you count up the days of leadership challenges, snap elections, six prime ministers swapping in and out of the more famous Downing Street, over the last decade we have actually lost more than a year just in contests for number 10.
1: The centre ground of politics is crumbling through inaction. People want leadership, direction, and their shift from traditional parties isn't just punishment. It's a cry for help. Jason Farrell, Sky News.
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6: The hot and sunny weather continues for most of us, with a record-breaking bank holiday Monday on the cards. After a warm and humid night, temperatures will soon start rising in the morning sunshine across the bulk of the British Isles. The exception is across northern Scotland, where it remains cooler, cloudier and breezier with some patchy rain. Away from the north, the heat wave continues with plenty of hot, dry and sunny weather, with forecast highs of 34 Celsius. It's set to be the hottest May Day on record. If you're not a fan of the heat, it will be

0: cooler at the coast thanks to the sea breeze. And it's also much cooler for northern parts of Scotland thanks to that stubborn band of cloud and patchy rain. However, the rain will eventually ease through the afternoon, allowing some brighter spells to finally break through.
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0: This is Sky News, the headlines. The Prime Minister backs a review of a rape case he describes as appalling after two teenage boys were spared jail. No deal yet on Iran. Donald Trump says negotiators should take their time to get it right, while Iran makes clear some issues are far from settled. Russia uses powerful hypersonic missiles in an assault on Ukraine's capital, killing at least four people. Plus, the hottest day of the year so far, with warmer temperatures still to come this bank holiday Monday.
1: T26. The champions are the Arsenal.
0: And an extraordinary final day in the Premier League. Arsenal finally get their hands on the trophy. Spurs stay up and West Ham go down. Good morning. Welcome to the programme. The Prime Minister has backed a review of a rape case sentencing that saw two teenage boys spared jail after raping two teenage girls in separate incidents. Sir Keir Starmer had been urged by the parents to intervene and described the case as appalling. The Attorney General is to review the sentence given by Judge Nicholas Rowland, who said on Thursday that he wanted to avoid criminalising the very young boys. One of the girls, who's now 16, has given a television interview responding to the judge's comments. She said, "The words hit like a rock straight in my face. He almost made it seem as if what the boys did was not okay, but it was okay in the eyes of the law because they were still children." More from our chief political correspondent, John Craig.
2: The Attorney General, Lord Hermer, who is a very close ally of the Prime Minister and, of course, a controversial figure, according to Labour's opponents, is going to launch a review. Now, that could lead to him asking the Court of Appeal to look again at this sentence. The facts of this case are that the two boys raped two girls in two separate incidents. Now, the case was heard at Southampton Crown Court towards the end of last week, and the court heard that the girls were raped in two separate incidents in Fordingbridge in Hampshire. The first was in November 2024, the second was in January 2025. Now, they were spared jail. Instead, they were given what's called youth rehabilitation orders, but that makes them subject to supervision and surveillance. Now, as well as harrowing piece of testimony, called harrowing and brave, according to the Prime Minister, her mother made a plea to the Prime Minister. Now, the mother said in an interview she said, "If it was your daughter, your niece, your son, your nephew, your family member, would you be happy? We're not happy. I don't think any other member of the public would be happy. You're in a position of power," talking about the Prime Minister, "so please help." Well, in his response, talked about how the testimony of the young girl was harrowing and brave, and he said this in a message on X, Twitter: "The girls at the heart of this case have shown extraordinary bravery and strength in heinous circumstances. This is an appalling case, and it's right that law officers are urgently reviewing the sentences." Now, so the Prime Minister's not urged or told the Attorney General to do this because it was happening already. But as we've heard, it was the Judge Nicholas Rowland, who was the judge in the case. He said, it was on Thursday, he said he wanted to avoid criminalising these very young boys. Now, the Prime Minister, his intervention in this, it's a pretty unusual thing for a Prime Minister to comment on a court case or a sentence, but the Prime Minister's intervention has really raised the profile of this case.
0: Donald Trump has told his negotiating team not to rush into making a deal with Iran. There had been speculation that an agreement on a 60-day ceasefire was imminent. In the last hour, U.S. Secretary of State Marco Rubio addressed the issue as he left India.
3: As the president said, he's not in a hurry. He's not going to make a bad deal. I mean, the president's not going to make a bad agreement. So let's see what happens. We're going to give diplomacy every chance to succeed before we explore the alternatives.
4: What's the holdup right now? Is there something that needs to be done?
3: It's just a response. I mean, when you get down to some of these things, you got to hear back, and it takes the Iranian system a little while longer to get back. So, the president's not going to make a bad deal. He's just not. This issue, no one has done more, and no one has been more serious about the threat of a nuclear Iran than President Trump has been. And so I'm very confident, and we should all be very confident, that we're either going to have a good agreement, or we're going to have to deal with it another way. We'd prefer to have a good agreement.
0: Well, our U.S. correspondent James Matthews has more.
5: There are a number of reasons why progress might have stalled, not least the business of who's in charge in Iran and what is the chain of approval of any deal. It's also true to say that these negotiations are underpinned by a deep distrust and a fundamental disagreement that persists and raises questions about the prospect of agreement long term, no matter the framework for discussions. Donald Trump has said in the past that the United States wants Iran's enriched nuclear material. Noises out of Iranian state media, well, they suggest that will be resisted. Also, that Tehran retains control of the Strait of Hormuz. They won't like the sound of that in Washington, because that being the case, it will complicate things going forward. And it plays into the criticism of Donald Trump that he has failed in this, that he's looking for an exit at any cost, and that the war has been for nothing. He's a president acutely aware of how his performance will be measured in all of this. We know that from the spin that he puts on the course, or has put on the course, of the conflict generally. We know because of his continual reference to the Obama nuclear deal. He posted about it on Truth Social, rubbished it again. And it is one of the key metrics of success in this for Donald Trump. Does he reach a better deal on Iran's nuclear ambitions than Barack Obama did? Right now, that's by no means guaranteed.
0: Russia has used hypersonic missiles in an assault on Ukraine's capital. The intense attacks damaged buildings across Kyiv. Four people were killed and dozens more wounded. Ukraine's president called out Russia for targeting civilian infrastructure.
6: We do it only on military targets, you know, because it's about military or drones production of Russia, or it's energy. When they sell energy, you know that they support their army. So, and this is civilians' goals. The museums, schools, just apartments. The Museum of Chernobyl, which was built, by the way, on 40th anniversary, it was built just 1 month ago. And so they attacked, they saw this museum, they attacked this exactly to the museums.
0: Our security and defence editor, Deborah Haynes, has more.
7: Well, it's been strikes across the country, and it included in the Kyiv region, a city in the Kyiv region being hit by one of Russia's Oreshnik ballistic missiles. These are missiles that Vladimir Putin says are unstoppable by air defence systems. They're thought to travel at about 10 times the speed of sound, and they are actually capable of carrying nuclear warheads as well as conventional warheads. Clearly, in this case, a conventional warhead was used, but it was one of many missiles. There were some 600 drones, 90 missiles launched at Ukraine by Russia overnight. The vast majority of them were shot down by Ukrainian air defences, but as you can see from the images on the screen, many did get through too, and we've been hearing about from people in Kyiv saying just how frightening it had been overnight. Some saying it was the worst night that they'd experienced during almost, you know, the fifth year now of full-scale war. The Russian Ministry of Defense saying that this was in retaliation to what they are accusing Ukraine of doing, launching a strike in the Russian-occupied part of eastern Ukraine that the Russians claimed was against the civilian target. Now, the Ukrainians have dismissed that as propaganda.
0: Well, Ukrainian MP Kira Rudik told Sky's Trevor Phillips the attacks were some of the most devastating since the war began.
8: What we know right now is that it was one of the most devastating attacks since the beginning of full-scale invasion, that included at least 50 missiles and 700 drones attacking Kyiv and other cities. We know as of right now of 2 people killed and at least 80 wounded. And right now the emergency services are working, trying to find and rescue people under the rubble. So our prayers are with the families right now and with the emergency workers, whom we wish all the success in the world and ability to find people and rescue the ones who may be there. These casualties include 2 children being wounded and being at the hospital right now. And that was indeed a very devastating night for people, and it's very hard to explain how does it feel when you're sitting under the bombs, but I can tell you from my personal experience, sometimes it's even worse when you are somewhere like in London and you're constantly calling your family, trying to figure out if they are okay. We survived as a country yet another night, and we will continue fighting, that's for sure.
9: Do you think this is a particular moment? Is this a start of a new wave, or there's some particular reason for this bombardment?
8: Russia continues on their plan. After United States announced that they understood that they didn't have any success with the negotiations, Russia continues with what they had in plan all along, attacking Ukraine and hope that we will capitulate, which we do not plan to. We didn't do it in 2022, and we do not plan to capitulate right now. But it also shows that Russia gets more and more desperate in the way that they are attacking us. And again, from the military perspective, what did they achieve this night? Nothing. They didn't get more territories. They did not show the world that they are capable of something. They just commit terrorist attack over and over for the sake of killing people.
9: We don't know this, by the way, but it has been suggested that they used what is called a hypersonic missile, which is an exceptionally powerful weapon and one which has an element of, if you like, surprise. Nobody can see it coming. Does that suggest an escalation?
8: Of course, it is an escalation if that would be confirmed. And every single time when Ukraine fights back, our Western partners are afraid of so-called escalation from Russia. But the truth is, no matter what we do, they keep going harder and harder, using all the means and weapons they have in their possession, committing all kinds of the war crimes at the temporary occupied territories. So the only answer to whatever Russia is doing is to work more closely together, to get more air defense systems, and to fight back, to pressure Russia into stopping. Like, after what you have just seen from last night, do you think that this is actions of a country that really wants peace? But that was the United States narrative for a year right now, that Putin is ready for peace. No, he is not. He was never ready for peace. When somebody starts a war, it is very easy to say if they want peace, because then they would stop.
0: Sunday was officially the hottest day of the year, with the temperature reaching 32.3 degrees at Kew Gardens in southwest London. And there's more heat to come on today's bank holiday. Sky's Amelia Harper reports.
10: The water at London's Teddington Lock is how these people want to beat the heat. On the hottest day of the year, the kayaks are out, the paddleboards too, and even a rowing boat.
11: We decided to kind of drive down. We departed from Richmond, and then we paddled the whole way here.
12: We've been waiting for the sun for months,
13: yeah.
12: And we winter paddled, but this
13: It finally feels like summer's arrived this weekend.
14: I love the sun, so for me it's like ideal and perfect. Beautiful, and it's lovely to see everyone out, everyone happy.
10: It's officially a heat wave, with temperatures in excess of 30 degrees Celsius. The last time this happened in May was back in 2012. And when unseasonably good weather arrives, so do official warnings.
15: With the sun comes danger from the heat. The UK Health Security Agency has issued amber alerts for the Midlands, east of England, London and the South East. And this means that health and social care services are likely to be significantly impacted by the heat. These alerts remain in place until 5 p.m. on Wednesday.
10: With the heat here to stay, sunbathing is a popular choice. But with UV levels being high, there are considerations. The UV level is highest in the UK between the hours of 11 and 3, but its strength is dependent upon a range of factors. Month of the year, the high-risk months are May to September. Cloud cover, even through overcast skies, 30 to 40% of UV still reaches the ground. Altitude, the higher up you go, the stronger the UV. And reflection, water reflects 5 to 10% of UV rays. And it's leaving skin cancer specialists concerned.
16: Unfortunately, we have a really unhealthy relationship with the sun in the UK. Because it comes out so intermittently, we binge on it. The problem is we were never brought up to have good sun protection habits. And that's something that's been passed on from generation to generation. So even now, you have adults that will put sunscreen on children and just wipe the remnants on themselves.
10: Across the UK, from rivers to our coastlines, the same picture. Beaches and a bank holiday, a combination that has the RNLI on high alert.
17: Whilst the air temperature is perhaps unseasonably warm, the sea temperature, water temperature of rivers, lakes and anywhere like that just hasn't caught up yet. Suddenly going into that water will bring on a thing called cold water shock. And we're urging people to really take care. So if you are planning to go to a beach, if you can, please go to a lifeguarded beach.
10: For now, the sunshine continues, but so do the warnings. Amelia Harper, Sky News.
0: It started as an unsettling image on the internet and now it's inspired a Hollywood film. Kane Parsons' post of so-called backrooms, seemingly infinite empty spaces, garnered so much attention that he directed his first feature film at the age of 18. Bethany Minnell reports.
18: How did a photo of a windowless yellow-tinged room like this blow up online and ultimately inspire a Hollywood movie?
19: I try to stay loyal to what made the original Backrooms idea work and keep my, you know, narrative sci-fi contrivances to a respectful sort of natural minimum.
20: Kane Parsons caught the attention of film studio A24 when he made a series of shorts inspired by a meme he remembered. Now, aged just 20, he's on a press tour promoting his new horror.
19: Back in May of 2019, there was a photo of a sort of dingy yellow. It was unclear if it was an office space or an empty furniture store or couldn't tell what it was, but it had this sort of chevron pattern yellow wallpaper, this sort of murky, like kind of moldy carpet, and then a drop ceiling with fluorescent lights and disquieting, kind of eerie. And, you know, it triggered something for people and it got paired with or someone anonymously, because this was on 4chan, no one knows the author, wrote a little caption describing the idea of, you know, if you fall out of reality, if you noclip out of reality in the wrong place, you'll end up here.
20: So you didn't create the backrooms concept, but you were certainly the first to really capitalize on it. Is there a lot of pressure on you for all the fans that know this story front to back?
19: If we don't get this choice just right on set, you know, they'll drag me out of my home into the street and they will find me. They won't let me get away with it. So I feel like it sort of was beholden to them most of the time while working on this.
20: How has that jump been from directing your friends at school to directing Oscar-nominated actors?
19: I've been kind of acknowledging every day how absurd this whole situation is. And, you know, I certainly... It's been nonstop for like 2 years straight now. So it's like after this, I'm going to go to the woods and just take a little breather and process it a little bit more.
20: And what's the future of Backrooms? Will we be seeing a sequel?
19: I would like to say yes. I certainly am not done with Backrooms as a project. Narratively, there's things to do and projects to make.
18: As for that original photo, just 2 years ago, internet sleuths sourced it back to renovation shots taken in an old furniture shop in Oshkosh, Wisconsin, in 2002. It's since been turned into a radio-controlled car racing track.
21: Am I right?
18: Watch this. Liminal.
22: Hello?
18: Space. 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
0: You're watching Sky News. Coming up, Mohamed Salah said an emotional farewell to Liverpool on a day of goodbyes across the final day of the Premier League season. We'll bring you all the twists and turns on a dramatic conclusion to the season after the break.
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0: Now, the Premier League rarely fails to impress, and yesterday it had just about everything. Tears of joy and of sadness, legends leaving, and of course, the presentation of the trophy to a team who haven't won it in over 20 years. Here's our sports correspondent, Rob Harris, on a breathless final day.
24: Their 14-year stay in the Premier League is at an end.
25: Down and out. Not even a win enough to save West Ham.
26: Armstrong. Ndiaye.
25: Survival instead for Tottenham on a dramatic final day in the Premier League. It began with Spurs fans putting on a show of support when they've had little to celebrate all year.
26: It's a little undecided.
25: All these early misses against Everton showing why. They only had to avoid defeat and for West Ham not to beat Leeds to stay up. But it was tense and anxious. Until the breakthrough for Spurs came just before half-time. João Paulinho got it over the line.
26: Fine margins! Huge moments!
25: News of the goal spreading to East London.
24: As if the news isn't bad enough for West Ham supporters.
25: Despite all the second half goals.
24: And it's in from Castellanos! And Bowen goes for goal and gets it! Callum Wilson, oh that's a solid strike!
25: The Hammers winning 3-0, but then waiting for the other game to finish, hoping for a Spurs collapse, that never came. Instead staying in the top division, where they've been since 1978.
27: I'm confident that we can do more next year because obviously what you said, 2 years in a row we end up 17th, was unacceptable, especially for a club like Spurs. So things are going to need to change next season and we're going to see if that's going to happen. But we're going to do everything about it and I'm confident that we're going to do way better than we did the last two seasons.
25: For West Ham, a third relegation this century. but the first since moving into the old Olympic Stadium a decade ago.
2: It's a horrible place to be in football. Football gives you so many good moments in your career and bad moments to go with it, but a relegation for a club like this, it hurts, you know. And like you said, we done enough today in terms of our result, but throughout the season we just haven't done enough consistently to pick up the points, and we found ourselves in the position that we was in.
25: It was only a third home win of the season for Tottenham that saved them, but it has been a painful season, made even more agonising by watching the success of their greatest rivals.
3: In 2026, the champions...
25: Arsenal receiving the Premier League trophy. Champions again after 22 years. It was a day of tearful farewells across the league for former champions. Mohamed Salah from Liverpool and Pep Guardiola from Manchester City. But it all ended in anger for West Ham and relief for Tottenham. Rob Harris, Sky News, North London.
0: Let's take a look now at the weather.
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0: Well, the hot and sunny weather continues for most of us, with a record-breaking bank holiday Monday on the cards. After a warm and humid night, temperatures will soon start rising in the morning sunshine across the bulk of the British Isles. The exception is across northern Scotland, where it remains cooler, cloudier and breezier with some patchy rain. Away from the north, the heat wave continues with plenty of hot, dry and sunny weather. With forecast highs of 34 Celsius, it's set to be the hottest May day on record. And if you're not a fan of the heat, it will be cooler at the coast thanks to the sea breeze. And it's also much cooler for northern parts of Scotland thanks to that stubborn band of cloud and patchy rain. However, that rain will eventually ease through the afternoon, allowing some brighter spells to finally break through. And Tuesday follows with another very hot and sunny day across the British Isles.
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0: Do stay with us here on Sky News. Coming up, we'll be taking another look at the morning's papers in the highlights from the wrap.
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29: 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Two, when it's time, just say, "Play Hot Mics on TuneIn." 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
4: Hello, welcome back. This is The Wrap. Time now to see what is making the front pages of tomorrow's newspapers. We are going to start, Stephen and Annabelle, with The Guardian. We'll have a look at all of them before I talk to you. It's my first time doing this show, so bear with me. Right, let's go through the script, shall we? The Guardian leading with the Iran war as a deal edges closer, according to President Trump, who it says, the newspaper, that he is facing fury from his own party about this deal. We're going to talk about that in just a moment. This is the FT. It also features on its front page the Iran war, reporting that President Trump won't be rushed into a deal with Iran. Conflict also featuring on the front page of The Telegraph, with reports Iran may have to give up uranium for peace. And as well as the potential deal in Iran, The Times reports on a scheme that could spur youth into work. The Eye has an exclusive report of the apparent messages sent to the former US ambassador Peter Mandelson by ministers, which it says could cause embarrassment. Criminals are taking over our high streets. That's the headline in The Express, which warns gangs are using barbershops as fronts for illegal activities. Nigel Farage facing more questions over his finances on the front page of The Mirror, with claims Russian spies hacked his phone to expose a £5 million gift from a crypto billionaire. The Daily Mail has a warning from a policing leader about the government's proposed justice reforms. And the Daily Star is our final front page. A campaign to rescue empty homes is on the front there. Well, it was my first time doing The Wrap, so it was never going to go completely smoothly. I did warn you that at the front, but I didn't warn the viewers, so sorry about that. We are going to go to the front page of The Guardian and talk about Iran. Now, this is interesting, Annabelle, because they're saying that the president is facing fury from his own party, some in his own party calling the proposed deal a disaster and questioning why the US president had launched a conflict in the first place.
5: Well, in view of the fact that the deal that Donald Trump is likely to strike will be pretty similar to the one that Obama struck and which Trump described as horrible and pilloried on social media, he can't be altogether surprised that he's now facing some criticisms for the deal he's likely to strike himself. You know, the ultimate problem is that no US president has succeeded in stopping Iran. They may have been able to delay Iran enriching uranium or reduce the stockpiles, but they haven't been able to stop it altogether. And that is ultimately what Trump wants to get out of this conflict. So, you know, he's coming under mounting domestic pressure from, of course, the US electorate, who are feeling the pinch of rising energy costs, rising inflation, you know, exacerbating the cost of living. But it's also the fact that it's coming from within his own camp. And there are hawks, you know, there are individuals in the Republican Party who are behind this war, but they certainly don't want it to be prolonged. They don't want it to go on for any longer than is absolutely necessary. But I think there is a growing body within the party who are putting a lot of pressure on Donald Trump to bring it to an end.
4: Yeah, and the Democrats sitting across the aisle saying, you won't get a better deal than what Obama did. You'll probably come out with just the same thing. On the front page of The Telegraph, we mentioned earlier that the Strait of Hormuz could be the sticking point in this deal, which is why Donald Trump is saying, take your time, take it slow, because Iran effectively will have more control of that strait after this is all done. But in the Telegraph, they're saying actually it could be to do with the nuclear weapons. They're saying both sides under this agreement would have another 60 days to sign a final deal and negotiate an end to Iran's nuclear program. It doesn't even address Iran's missiles.
1: Yeah, and look, one of the reasons why we've had various moments when it's looked like a deal's been reached and it's collapsed, partly because it's then turned out that what the US and Iranian sides believe they've agreed is slightly different. But look, the essential sticking point here, and one of the consequences of the folly of this war, is that it has completely discredited internally in Iran the non-hardliners. And the hardliners' view is very much, look, we've got to get a nuclear deterrent, because if you give up your deterrent, then you are at the mercy of things like we've seen. Whereas if you have a deterrent, you're North Korea and no one bothers you. Mm. And I find it very hard to believe that there will be a deal done if Iran's uranium is now an essential part of the deal. It's just so hard to work out how you either end up with something even worse than the deal that Obama got, because Obama, of course, was not doing it at a time when Iran had demonstrated their power to hold the world to ransom economically, or you end up with a deal which says, look, they can continue to enrich uranium, which is what no one right-minded should want that.
4: I just want to touch on this story on the front page of the Daily Express, which is really interesting. Violent criminal gangs taking over high streets, and they're using barbers and vape shops as a front for their illegal activity.
5: Yes, so the Daily Express is essentially looking into the demise of the British high street. And of course, you've got rising vacancy rates, hollowed out high streets up and down the country. And it's explored all of the various reasons why this is happening, but suggests that one which is underexplored is organised crime. It's the fact that you do have these shops taking over high streets, you know, it's Turkish barbers, it's vape shops, and they are describing it as brazen fronts for illegal activities. So that's, you know, legal working, money laundering, so illicit cash being cleaned through these businesses. And I think, you know, anybody who walks down the British High Street sees some of these shops, and
4: how are they
5: they're
4: surviving
5: completely
4: when
5: empty.
4: Are,
5: and they,
4: yeah,
5: are, exactly, they ask themselves how are they surviving, and you know what's really going on here. In the National Crime Agency last year was able to seize £10 million worth of criminal proceeds. So this is a very sort of real problem, but I think it is something that the government, the authorities are struggling to clamp down on.
3: You're watching Sky News. Coming up, Manchester City head coach Pep Guardiola signs off his trophy-laden 10-year reign in the Premier League with defeat at home to Aston Villa.
6: With respect, Minister, answer the question. It's you.
7: Hello and welcome. I'm Cathy Newman.
6: So could the outcome of these elections be manipulated?
7: New me, new show, new furniture.
6: Hard news needs a hard chair.
7: I feel like I'm in therapy.
6: Oh,
7: there's room for two on this one.
6: Do you think people will take me seriously with my feet up?
8: Sorry, madam, but we're closing now.
6: Oh, sorry. Sofa sorted. Let's get this show on the road.

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1: How would you describe James Milner, the person?
2: Boring.
3: I went there probably thinking the same as everyone else, the boring James Milner, anything but
4: dry English humour.
5: He's always the last man standing on a night out.
6: He's got another side to him.
5: Doesn't drink, but he's there to the end. If you leave early, you're getting stick.
3: Obviously, the parody account got set up.
7: It was one pre-season, it came out. Whoever it is, we still don't know.
3: He countered that, didn't he? Unassuming, humble, great fun, great to be around, incredible company.
2: A very unique player and a unique person.
8: James is a wonderful player, an outstanding footballer, but players get linked consistently here.
9: He knows what the club thinks about him, and we will wait for his decision.
10: I had 2 years left, and I was looking to stay at the club. One contract didn't come, and then eventually a contract came, and it was effectively a pay cut. You know, in the end, the club offered something which was probably at the time when I'd made my mind up was right at the end, whereas the mindset originally was to stay. It got to a point where it was like, well, might be better off going.
11: I think at that time, it would have been coming to the end of Steven Gerrard's time, hearing that James Milner was going to become available because he hadn't renewed with City. He was certainly, you know, right at the top of our list of key targets to go after. I got a phone call from Matthew who said, James would like you to come out to his house and just spend some time with you, which I'd never kind of had that before. I'd met with players and agents, obviously, for lots of different deals. But James was very keen that I went out and spent some time out of his house with him and Amy, his wife. And I felt like I and Liverpool Football Club were being interviewed by James.
10: I know how I'm going to be when I go there. I'm going to give absolutely everything to whatever club I'm playing for. I'm going to give them everything I have every single day on and off the field. For me, it's what's your intentions and what's the plan, and you know, you're saying this to get me there, but is this going to happen?
12: Rodgers has spent more than £70 million on transfers this summer. One player who's arguably impressed most on tour, though, didn't cost a penny.
13: I've been fortunate to play for a lot of big clubs in my career, and with that comes pressure, and that's what you want. You want to be playing at the top level with and against the best players.
2: Millie's such a good laugh around the dressing room, always one of the lads, but when it's time to be serious and time to work, and then he's on another level, really. So he had a really good balance. He's very much black or white, to be fair.
6: He set the standards in training. I seen that from the first day I trained with him. He was the one that demanded standards. He was the one that if anyone wasn't quite at it, they would get told that they were. And every day that I trained with James Milner, I don't think he was ever below par.
5: We clicked at Liverpool. We both got an English mindset. We both want to work hard. We both enjoy running off the ball. I don't enjoy slide tackles as much as him.
6: He brought relentlessness. He was one.
0: Now, in all of the political turmoil of the past few weeks and even years, there are real questions for our political leaders to answer about how to help people across the country. As the cost of living rises and traditional political loyalties fracture, our home editor Jason Farrell has travelled from London up through Wales and into the northwest to explore the notion of British discontent.
14: Why do Britons feel the country is broken?
15: Well, I just think the way that people are leading our country, I just don't think it's right. They've got their priorities all wrong.
14: Why is the electorate so fractured and impatient?
16: I don't think we could be any more patient with our politicians, to be honest. Over the years, look who we've had for God knows how long and look what they've done.
14: Is the UK simply ungovernable?
17: Of course it's governable. We just need someone with a pair to get back in involved and actually be in control, that we believe is credible.
14: We start our exploration into British discontent in London. A weekend of two protests, characterised as rivals, a symptom of polarisation. But are the people on these rival marches so different? First, the pro-Palestinian protesters.
18: The biggest issue in this country is severe wealth inequality.
19: Do you think there are people on the other march who have the same problem about wealth inequality
4: that you have?
18: 100%, and they've been tricked to think that it's people coming in boats, brown and black people, who are the problem.
19: People just tend to blame a lot of the problems in government and with this country on immigration, when it's not. I think it's the competency of the government that people need to focus on a bit more. Yeah.
4: What do you think are the problems within the country?
19: Inflation, cost of living, things like that, you know what I mean?
20: I think also that there is a massive gap between the people in the government body and the actual people they're supposed to govern.
14: Ali from Chingford in Essex worries his daughter will inherit a less tolerant Britain with growing inequality.
21: There used to be a time when, post-Second World War, there was investment in infrastructure, in creation of jobs, in creation of wealth for the everyday person. Today, the mantra seems to be, you'll own nothing, be happy with it, and that's the end.
4: Do you think there'll be people on the other march who will list all those same issues that you've just raised?
21: Completely agree. They will be. If we're referring to the hate march, and they'll refer to us as the hate march, this is the part of the problem, right?
4: So how have we got this stage where we've got two hate marches with two opposing views on each other?
21: We don't
4: but
21: have
4: having
21: views.
4: Essentially the same.
21: We don't have opposing views. Our views are that the everyday man deserves a chance.
14: Half a mile away, the Unite the Kingdom march is reaching Parliament Square.
22: My son, back there, he's a bricklayer. He's got no work. He has no work. It is all Lithuanians in there. And, you know, he's got his own little children. He's out of work half the time.
23: I'm on the bidding for the council.
4: How long have you been waiting for?
23: 5 years.
4: 5 years.
23: 5 years. So I'm in a house on a subsidence. I can show you pictures of my subsidence house. And I've got my five children living with me. And the council don't want to help me. But, yeah, you've got these coming over into England that are getting housing, benefits,
24: money,
23: everything like this.
4: You're feeling forgotten. You're feeling left out.
23: Yes, exactly that.
4: Yeah.
23: Left out.
4: Sounds like the biggest issue for you personally is housing. So why not be on a housing march?
23: Where's the help?
14: Chelsea is from Sandwell in the West Midlands, where a quarter of the population was born outside of the UK, and demand for social housing has doubled in 3 years. Nationally, available stock is in decline, and the average waiting time for council homes with three or more bedrooms is now nearly 8 years. Of course, this is an anti-migrant gathering. But would as many people be here if we didn't have a chronic housing shortage?
25: Our contract with the government was we'll pay in social contract that we'll look after our own people. That's gone now. Whatever we're spending money on is not being put back into the communities. It's being put into something else. People here will tell you it's immigration. That's a small part of it, but everything's went downhill. You go to any NHS, NE, it's a war zone. It is, and it wasn't like that when I was a kid.
4: On the face of it, these two marches couldn't be more different. But if you scratch beneath the surface, there are similar themes. Disillusionment with government, a sense of injustice, a feeling that the country and people's lives are getting worse.
14: Whatever flag they march under, they feel the government is walking blind. 2 years ago, I took a parliamentary bench across Britain, asking people what mattered in the upcoming election.
26: The cost of rent's tripled in the last few years.
27: Going to a shop and doing like a weekly shop is just so expensive.
26: I kind of feel like in a lot of ways I was better off 10 years ago.
14: From Cornish beaches to Scottish hills to the waterways of Wales, Labour offered a glimmer of hope.
28: It's very comfy. I can see why they nod off in Parliament.
29: Probably going to vote Labour and just go for the safe option and, yeah.
4: What makes you think they're safe?
29: Safer than Conservatives, I think.
4: For decades, the Labour vote in Wales has been as solid and dependable as this aqueduct. But we've come back here because in just 2 years, the political landscape has changed dramatically.
14: The May Welsh Assembly elections were a revolution. Plaid Cymru first, Reform second, Labour crushed. 2 years on, returning to the Telford Inn in Llanclochlann, we find takings are down 30%, even though the next nearest pub has closed. Punters drive here for days out, less so now with high fuel prices.
4: Hello, you two. Good to see you.
1: How are you doing?
17: Nice to see you again. How are you?
4: See you. I'm very well.
1: Good to see you.
4: It's been a long time. What, 2 years?
1: It has been 2 years, yes.
4: Yeah.
3: I mean, Labour's been here for, what, 27 years?
4: Yeah.
3: And all of a sudden, you go around and the farmers are even putting up these things for either Plaid Cymru or Reform. And it's something that we've never seen.
17: The whole fact that the insurance is going up, national insurance, so we're having to pay more for that. The minimum wage, crazy. The way we've got to pay a 14-year-old the same as a 17-and-a-half-year-old. But then the problem also knocks onto the fact the 17-year-old, who's just about to turn 18, says, wait a minute, I've been working for 3 years. Why am I earning the same as a 14-year-old? So they're now asking for more money. So you're now having to put them up to the 18 to 21 bracket. But then the 21-year-old says, well, wait a minute. If the 18-year-old, and it's true, I've had this issue already. Yeah. I've had staff say
4: so
17: to me, wait a minute.
4: You've got wage inflation through
17: the minimum wage. Our own business, and that's just one business. Yeah. Look at all the businesses. Everyone wants more money all of a sudden.
4: Yeah.
17: No, it doesn't work that way.
14: But that's exactly what Robert and Sarah's staff want.
15: With how much everything costs, being on the wage that we're on, I don't think is enough. Because, you know, you get paid and then your bills come out, and then you've got like £100 or whatever you're on to live off for the rest of the month. Me being 19, I want to go out and I want to have a good time with my mates, but I feel a bit restricted from it because of how much everything costs.
14: But Erin and Lana know they're lucky to have a job.
15: I know a lot of people that are struggling to get jobs themselves. And like with all the, especially hospitality businesses, like going bankrupt and closing down.
14: New figures show youth unemployment has climbed 16%. With 729,000 16

0: amongst rusted shutters, and glass shop fronts offer nothing.
1: This used to be Wilco, then closed down and turned to Poundland. Poundland was only there for a month and it just closed down.
2: Back when I was a kid, we had everything. Toy shops, clothes shops, the town was booming.
0: Retailers that remain open are often ones thriving on desperation, such as Wayne's Pawn Shop.
2: It's definitely a time where you're seeing everyone struggling. It's not just one type of character. You've got people that you wouldn't expect. You know, people that are working full-time jobs, multiple jobs, and they're still having to come in just to make ends meet, pawn a few bits in just to get by. We'll tend to sell the jewellery. We send it off, it gets melted. Everyone makes a bit of money, helps people out in a tough time.
0: But just as our fast-paced shopping habits have turned high streets into ghost towns, have we become too fickle and impatient to give our politicians a chance?
3: The government relies on indicators such as GDP, our economic output, which is actually rising faster than expected. But people aren't feeling it here. Crime is falling, but surveys suggest most people think it's going up. And hospital waiting lists are dropping fractionally. But that still leaves 7 million people waiting.
0: One of them is Heather. We're now in Lee, Greater Manchester. This trip to get her scooter serviced might be her only day out this week. A former carer herself, she's lacking in social care and has been on a hospital waiting list over a year now for a new diagnosis.
4: It does make things harder.
3: Just waiting?
4: It's the waiting.
3: Yeah.
4: That's the hardest part, is the waiting. And they're not knowing, but when you know there's something wrong and you can't put your finger on it, and they can't put the finger on it, it's like, where do you go next? You don't know where to go, you just know there's something not right. No one's listening.
3: How are the government doing?
4: They're struggling at the minute, I'd say, for two reasons. First reason is because they're still cleaning up after the Conservatives, and the second one is because they're dealing with everything that Trump is putting us through, dealing with all that in Iran.
3: Yeah.
4: So they've not had enough time to figure out what they can do for our country.
0: The Health Foundation found those in the wealthiest 10% of areas can expect 20 more years of good health than those in the poorest. More than half of Lee is in the top 20% of most deprived areas in the UK. Time may be running out for the Prime Minister. So much of it has already been wasted in British politics.
3: We've ended up in Downing Street in Lee. The Black Door has seen better days and nobody is battling to live here. But if you count up the days of leadership challenges, snap elections, six prime ministers swapping in and out of the more famous Downing Street, over the last decade, we have actually lost more than a year just in contests for number 10.
0: The centre ground of politics is crumbling through inaction. People want leadership, direction, and their shift from traditional parties isn't just punishment. It's a cry for help. Jason Farrell, Sky News.
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5: The hot and sunny weather continues for most of us, with a record-breaking bank holiday Monday on the cards. After a warm and humid night, temperatures will soon start rising in the morning sunshine across the bulk of the British Isles. The exception is across northern Scotland, where it remains cooler, cloudier and breezier with some patchy rain. Away from the north, the heat wave continues with plenty of hot, dry and sunny weather, with forecast highs of 34 Celsius. It's set to be the hottest May day on record. If you're not a fan of the heat, it will be cooler at the coast thanks to the sea breeze. And it's also much cooler for northern parts of Scotland thanks to that stubborn band of cloud and patchy rain. However, the rain will eventually ease through the afternoon, allowing some brighter spells to finally breakthrough.
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0: Hello and a very good morning to you. It's 6 o'clock and this is Mornings with me, Leah Valletto. Thanks for starting your day with us. Our top stories. We speak to the paramedics of Lebanon who continue to work after seeing their colleagues killed by Israeli strikes. Yesterday was the hottest day of the year, but could today be another record breaker with the hottest recorded day in May ever? Also ahead, we'll be joined by Natasha Devon and Tom Scottson for our news review. And in sport, we'll bring you the highlights from the final day of the Premier League as Arsenal are crowned champions. Meanwhile, Tottenham avoided relegation, leaving Roberto De Zerbi delighted as West Ham go down. Hello, good morning. At least 20 paramedics have been killed in southern Lebanon since a ceasefire with Israel was agreed last month. It brings the total killed in this conflict to 123. Israel has been accused of deliberately targeting ambulances and healthcare workers when they go to help those caught up in the ongoing attacks. Israel denies this, accusing the Iran-backed Hezbollah group of using medical facilities for military purposes. Our special correspondent Alex Crawford reports from southern Lebanon now, and a warning, her report contains footage of a fatal missile attack on an ambulance.
1: These are now a daily ritual in Lebanon, a funeral cortege winding through streets battered by Israeli bombs which haven't stopped falling despite a ceasefire deal. Those being mourned are increasingly medics, killed as they help those caught up in the attacks. The Lebanese government says they're being deliberately targeted. They call them double taps, and this one was caught on camera. The video we're going to show you is shocking and begins after the medics arrive at the first attack. They're in neon jackets calling the second ambulance in after a father and his young daughter have been hit. As the crew arrives, there's another bomb.
2: Allahu Akbar! Allahu Akbar! Allahu Akbar!
1: When slowed down, you can see the bomb hitting the front of the ambulance. The moment of impact is captured by a second camera inside the arriving ambulance. The two-man crew rushing to help their colleagues and those injured on the road somehow escaped with their lives. But now they too are wounded. All three of their colleagues outside on the street were killed, as well as the father, his young child, and a civilian who'd stopped to help. The attacks are devastating the southern communities. Hamza's only 8 and proudly wearing the emergency jacket which led to his father's killing. Another son left without his father. It's been a particularly deadly few days for first responders and health workers in Lebanon. Among the three was a photojournalist as well as volunteer medic. His little girl unaware this was the final goodbye to the father killed doing two of the most dangerous jobs in Lebanon right now. The grief here is raw and unfiltered. They've had back-to-back funerals for days. And many are convinced the civil defence uniforms they now grip for comfort marked out their loved ones for attack.
0: And of course, Alex's full report is available to watch now on the Sky News website. She speaks to the many medics working in Lebanon. And here's how the Israeli military has responded to this particular attack. That's on news.sky.com. Do go and check it out. Elsewhere, most of the country is braced for another sweltering day in the sun. Parts of England are already officially in a heat wave and temperatures are expected to reach as high as 34 degrees in the next few hours. Let's speak to our meteorologist now, Kirsty McCabe. Kirsty, great to see you as always. Talk us through the numbers that we saw yesterday and what's expected today. Morning.
3: Good morning, Leah. Yes, it's looking really quite hot today. Yesterday was officially the heatwave day because we need 3 days in a row of these high temperatures for it to be officially called a heatwave. So Friday started with over 28 degrees and we managed to crank that up as we went through the weekend. So yesterday the highest temperature was 32.3 in the end, and that was at Kew Gardens. And we're likely to see that exceeded today. We're looking at 34 degrees. Possibly even higher, and certainly Tuesday looks like we'll see 35. So today and certainly tomorrow will be the peak of the heat. And the reason why we're talking about this so much is that we don't normally get those temperatures at this time of year. So the May record currently is 32.8. We're very likely to see that beaten today. And that was set way back in 1944. So we're looking at the warmest May day on record in over 80 years. So we'll keep an eye on that as we go through the day today. The top temperatures are usually about sort of 3-4 in the afternoon. So we should know by then, or maybe even sooner, because it has been a very, very warm night for many of us as well. And Kenley, for example, temperatures here haven't dropped below 19 all night. So could well be the warmest May night on record. So lots of records being broken. Not great news, of course. We have always got that worry of climate change being the blame for the very high temperatures. But at the moment, we're looking at 34 today, possibly 35 tomorrow. And the June record stands at 35.6. So it could well be the earliest we hit 35, as well as breaking all the May records. So some really, really record-breaking temperatures to talk about. And certainly a very hot and sunny day for most of us away from the very far northwest.
0: OK, for now, Kirsty, thanks so much for the update. Looking very sunny in Surrey, isn't it? You've been sending in your pictures from across the country, and Huxley the dog has been cooling off in a paddling pool. This is in Horsham in West Sussex. Right idea, I say. This little boy has been spending the sunny weather building sandcastles on the beach. This is at Camber Sands in East Sussex. And here's a photo of a very hot and busy Exmouth Beach in East Devon. Looking glorious, though. If you've got any pictures of the hot weather where you are and you'd like to share them with us, do get in touch. You can email us at mornings@sky.uk. I'd love to see them. In other news, US Secretary of State Marco Rubio says that a deal to end the war in Iran is still possible. Washington is pushing for the agreement to reopen the Strait of Hormuz and commit Iran to get rid of its enriched uranium.
4: As the president said, he's not in a hurry. He's not going to make a bad deal. I mean, the president's not going to make a bad agreement. So let's see what happens. We're going to give diplomacy every chance to succeed before we explore the alternatives. And no one has been more serious about the threat of a nuclear Iran than President Trump has been. And so I'm very confident, and we should all be very confident, that we're not going to have a, we're either going to have a good agreement or we're going to have to deal with it another way. We'd prefer to have a good agreement.
0: Our US correspondent James Matthews has been looking at what the potential holdups are.
5: There are a number of reasons why progress might have stalled, not least the business of who's in charge in Iran and what is the chain of approval of any deal. It's also true to say that these negotiations are underpinned by a deep distrust and a fundamental disagreement that persists and raises questions about the prospect of agreement long term, no matter the framework for discussions. Donald Trump has said in the past that the United States wants Iran's enriched nuclear material. Noises out of Iranian state media, well, they suggest that will be resisted. Also, that Tehran retains control of the Strait of Hormuz. They won't like the sound of that in Washington, because that being the case, it will complicate things going forward. And it plays into the criticism of Donald Trump that he has failed in this, that he's looking for an exit at any cost, and that the war has been for nothing. He's a president acutely aware of how his performance will be measured in all of this. We know that from the spin that he puts on the course, or has put on the course, of the conflict generally. We know because of his continual reference to the Obama nuclear deal. He posted about it on Truth Social, rubbished it again. And it is one of the key metrics of success in this for Donald Trump. Does he reach a better deal on Iran's nuclear ambitions than Barack Obama did? Right now, that's by no means guaranteed.
0: Okay, let's take a look at some other stories for you now. The World Health Organization says that more than 900 suspected Ebola cases have now been identified in the Democratic Republic of Congo. Now, most of these cases are in the Ituri province, which is the center of the outbreak. Health officials say the outbreak now poses a very high risk to the country, but the chance of the disease spreading globally is still low. The Prime Minister has backed a review of a rape case sentencing that saw two teenage boys spared jail after raping two teenage girls in separate incidents. The Attorney General will review the sentence given by Judge Nicholas Rowland, who said on Thursday that he wanted to avoid criminalising the very young boys. An RAF jet carrying the Defence Secretary had its signal jammed as it flew near the Russian border. John Healey was on his way home from visiting British troops in Estonia when the plane's GPS was disabled for the entire flight. The MOD described it as reckless Russian interference. The former Deputy Prime Minister, Angela Rayner, has urged Sir Keir Starmer to take firm action and ban social media for under-16s. The government has been reviewing whether to introduce an Australia-style ban. It's all part of a landmark consultation which comes to an end this week. Our chief political correspondent, John Craig, has more.
6: The former Deputy Prime Minister, Angela Rayner, has issued an 11th-hour call to Sir Keir Starmer to ban social media for under-16s. She's spoken out on the eve of the end of a consultation tomorrow on whether the government should bring in an Australian-style ban. There's been speculation that the Prime Minister may make an announcement shortly after the consultation ends. Speaking on a podcast, Angela Rayner said, "Just make a decision and do it." She says it's so clear it's what you need to do. Opinion polls have suggested that a ban is very popular. The Conservatives have been campaigning on it for it for months. And the Education Select Committee has warned the government to act before it's too late. However, studies in Australia have suggested that at least 60% of Australian children aged under 16 are not complying with the ban. And some parents who are due to meet the Prime Minister tomorrow have warned against a premature decision. Ian Russell, who's the father of Molly Russell, who took her own life aged 14 after being bombarded with online content featuring self-harm and suicide, said any government announcement now would make a mockery of the consultation. He's told the Daily Telegraph the government needs to see the results before making up its mind. They also need to follow the evidence, he says, and go beyond a ban if they wish to be effective rather than performative. The Prime Minister has talked about keeping an open mind, but in an interview earlier this year, he did say that things had to change. He said, "We'll go through a consultation, but I think I'll be absolutely clear, things will not stay as they are. This is going to change," he said. "I don't think the next generation would forgive us if we didn't act now." Well, the intervention by the former Deputy Prime Minister, seen as a potential leadership candidate, depending on what happens in the weeks and months ahead, will put further pressure on the Prime Minister to act and act swiftly.
0: John Craig there. Now, survivors and the families of victims of the Nova Music Festival massacre hope a new show will confront some of the denial they've encountered since the attack. More than 370 people were killed and 40 were taken hostage from the festival on October the 7th, 2023. Just a warning, this report from our arts and entertainment correspondent Katie Spencer contains distressing content.
7: This should not happen anywhere.
8: I felt immediately like I'm going to die today.
9: Welcome to hell.
10: October 7th is a day they'll never forget. Survivors hope this new exhibition will confront some of the denial they've encountered about what happened at the Nova Music Festival massacre.
7: The trauma is something that we will have to deal with all of our lives with. It's not something like a fever that will pass. With this exhibition and sharing our story, it gives us also really, it's part of our healing journey.
10: The name of this immersive exhibition is 6:29 a.m., the moment music stood still. And it recreates in vivid detail the aftermath of what happened that day. More than 370 people were killed at the festival and about 40 were taken hostage.
9: Mai Hayat was working as a bartender when the gunman attacked.
11: Inside, I was so frightened, but outside, I showed them, like, okay, I'm not afraid.
9: She'd hidden at first in a hole.
11: When I opened my eyes, I found myself with 8 terrorists in civilian clothes, with cold weapons like knives and wooden bats and hammers. One of them was a 14-year-old child with flip-flop and knife on his hand. Then they all turned to my direction with energy that every woman knows what's going to be next.
9: After being kept alive by them for hours, watching other people being slaughtered, remarkably, she was told to run, which she did, before hiding under a stage.
0: And K2's full report, it's available online right now, and it includes the rest of May's story. Katie also speaks to a man who was held captive in Gaza for over 700 days, and the family of a young British man who died while working at the festival. Just head to news.sky.com. Well, the UK needs to prepare for war. That was the warning from the government almost a year ago, but we're still waiting for specific guidance on how exactly we should be getting ready. Some experts think it's to bring back the Civil Defence Service, a massive civilian volunteer organisation that was shelved at the end of the Cold War. Our security and defence editor has been exploring just how feasible that idea is.
12: This is the entire file from my home area of East Sussex, and this is the town of Newhaven.
13: As a very young man in the 1980s, Nick Gould was one of the last in a breed of local government officials to receive formal training on how to prepare for war.
14: So they're trying to recruit people?
12: They are. And they were successful. They managed to recruit 120 people from the town.
13: When the Cold War ended, though, this kind of planning was shelved, leaving a big knowledge gap for local authorities nationwide.
12: This country is excellent at counter-terrorism, major incidents, but should the country ever face a scenario where there's multiple threats and there's a number of incidents all at the same time, that landscape would change dramatically. And that's where there needs to be perhaps increased planning consideration.
13: Hoping to help, Nick will run a 2-day war game at Bath University in July. The aim is to get officials from local resilience forums and the emergency services thinking about what they would do in an attack.
12: There is an exercise that rehearses the effects of a hostile attack upon the United Kingdom, but also the transition to that period and also the post-attack recovery phase as well.
14: Are you getting support from central government with this effort?
12: Currently not, no.
14: Why is it important to do this kind of work?
12: There's always a risk that conflict could come to Europe. The UK may either be directly or indirectly affected by that scenario. And there is a need for a different style of planning.
13: In a derelict hospital in London, one group of enthusiasts isn't waiting for the Cabinet Office to issue guidance on how they can help.
15: So we're talking about an early evening on a weekday.
13: These volunteers are part of an unofficial civil defence organisation, kitted out in their own uniforms. They discuss how they might be able to help in a peacetime emergency, such as bad weather.
15: Eric, you can come with us.
16: Emotionally, just don't panic.
17: Don't panic, yeah.
13: But they're also ready to assist should the UK once again be at war.
18: In the event of any form of hostilities from abroad, we can work with other organisations to rebuild what was the Civil Defence Service during World War II.
13: Colin founded and leads the Joint Civil Aid Corps despite having minimal relevant training. Membership is in the low hundreds for now.
18: We're looking to build a corps. We're looking at between 80 to 110,000 volunteers when we're fully up and running.
14: What kind of reaction have you been getting when you've approached the Cabinet Office? What do they say to you?
18: The difficulty is getting past the gateways to speak to these people and to show what and who we actually are.
17: We started, first of all, getting rid of the dust and the dirt.
13: A baker by day, Sally heads the London branch of the group and wants to do her bit, even in the worst kind of crisis.
17: We would be there to help the community with what's needed, supporting the emergency services and making sure that we can contribute.
13: On Monday, Colin and his team will mark what they say is National Civil Defence Day, an alternative take on an old idea. Deborah Haynes, Sky News.
0: Well, coming up on Mornings here on Sky News, the UK's gaming industry says it's being hurt by political instability at Westminster. That's next.
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0: Well, it's fair to say there's a lot of uncertainty in Westminster at the moment, and believe it or not, that's a big problem for gaming. Right now, the UK's video game industry is booming, but people within the sector need certainty over how the government is going to support them in the months ahead. And right now, they're not even sure who's going to be in charge. Our science and technology reporter, Mickey Carroll, reports.
26: All of this,
27: I have no clue where I am going,
26: feels a world away from this.
28: Order! Order!
26: And yet the political turmoil in Westminster is having an impact on our games industry.
29: The industry would really benefit from stability right now in terms of the UK policy environment, because the games industry itself is quite unstable.
30: We're known around the world for some smash hits. Grand Theft Auto started life in Dundee. James Bond, the new James Bond game, has been created in Brighton. Lara Croft, Tomb Raider herself, was born in Derby. And games like that can end up inspiring things like this, tens of thousands of fans pouring into Comic-Con in London. But those games also take money, expertise and technology to build.
1: The gaming industry has an annual slot in June to lobby politicians for better access to all of those things. Unfortunately, that could now coincide with a leadership race within the government.
29: When it comes to some of the industry's bigger requests, like things like amending the tax relief, that's the kind of pitch that you have to roll. You have to take time with it. So to go in and speak to a load of people who don't frankly know if they're going to be here in 3 months' time is pretty difficult.
1: British gaming is an industry we really can't afford to hurt.
2: We kind of understate the impact that we've had as an industry, but last year we contributed $9 billion to the economy through games and games development. We have 73,000 jobs in the games industry here in the UK, and if we don't invest, we will lose that talent.
1: Building a game can be a long process, and having stability is crucial.
3: A video game doesn't come out overnight. The seed is sown, someone creates that game, and that can sometimes take 3 or 4 years from the original germination of the idea through to the actual launch in front of people. It's all about government resources and what they can input. I think the creative industries, be that movie, music, TV and video games, all require a little bit of focus from the government because the output is so strong, not just financially, but also culturally in selling Great Britain.
1: Trump's tariffs have driven up console costs, and the closure of the Strait of Hormuz has even forced this summer's Esports World Cup to move from Saudi Arabia to France. This industry clearly does not exist in a vacuum. Turbulence abroad, and certainly at home, has a direct impact on our ability to keep levelling up. Mickey Carroll, Sky News.
0: Oh, it's shaping up to be a pretty hot bank holiday Monday. Here's the weather in more detail.
4: You're looking happy.
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4: So you've sorted the travel insurance then?
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0: Well, the hot and sunny weather continues this week with a record-breaking bank holiday Monday on the cards after a warm and humid night. Temperatures will start to rise across much of the UK, the exception being northern Scotland, where it remains cooler with some patchy rain. Otherwise, the heatwave continues and temperature forecast to hit highs of 34 Celsius. And it's set to be the hottest May Day on record. If you're not a fan of the heat, it will be cooler by the coast thanks to the sea breeze. It's also much cooler for northern Scotland thanks to a stubborn band of cloud and patchy rain.
6: All Clear Travel Insurance proudly sponsors Sky News Weather.
0: Well, coming up, we've got your sport covered. It went to the final day, but Tottenham secured their Premier League status. We'll bring you the action from an eventful conclusion to the season.
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0: Well, Jack is here with all of the sport.
13: Good morning.
0: Hello, how are you?
13: Feeling quite bank holiday-ish, actually. Saw Same. Arsenal lift the trophy yesterday, and as an Arsenal fan, and for Arsenal fans everywhere, I've waited a long time to see that happen. It was glorious, just like the weather. Really, really sad day, though, for West Ham fans. There was such a slim chance anyway going into the day. I think most of them were quite resigned to it. We heard from some yesterday, didn't we? And just resigned, really, to their fate, and, you know, it was sealed. But what happens now is quite interesting. They had a reported $103 million pre-tax deficit. They're going to have to probably lose some of those players. What happens to someone like Jarrod Bowen, who's so fantastic, and but he's also West Ham? Does he stay? Does he go? Spurs survived. Roberto De Zerbi doing what he was brought in to do, which was to keep them
0: to
13: in
0: get
13: the
0: that home win.
13: Yeah, and then they all celebrated, and now coming in for a lot of criticism for celebrating because it was an embarrassing season for Spurs. So do you celebrate? And I just think they were relieved. It was just, you know, relief, blowing off steam. We've scraped by. It's got to be.
0: I can understand that, especially for fans who, you know, are forking out quite
13: absolutely.
0: A lot of money.
13: And for weeks it has just not been good enough. And then just to put all of that football into perspective, the French Open started yesterday, and there was Ukrainian tennis player Marta Kostyuk, who won her match, and actually she's one of the favourites to win this title. And she cried on court because she said, you know, I've had a bit of a sleepless night. Last night, Russian drones destroyed buildings 100 metres from my mum's house. My mum was in it. So was my sister.
0: Yeah.
13: I could have been facing a very horrible scenario this morning. And I think that just puts things into perspective.
0: Oh, completely.
13: With these very, very, very rich.
0: It's been one of the biggest bombardments of Kyiv since the start of the war. So it really does bring it home, you know, when someone who's in the spotlight.
13: Yeah. You on know, court trying to win a match and just couldn't stop crying. So we're going to be talking about that, but it was such a huge day in the Premier League yesterday. And, you know, teams like Sunderland getting European football for the first time since the 70s. How amazing for their fans on their return. What an amazing job Regis Labrisse has done there. It's totally unexpected. Bournemouth getting European football, Brighton getting European football. There was a lot of sadness and tears around yesterday, but there's also a lot of joy.

0: How would you describe James Milner, the person?
1: Boring.
2: I went there probably thinking the same as everyone else, the boring James Milner, anything but
3: dry English humour.
4: He's always the last man standing on a night out.
3: He's got another side to him.
4: Doesn't drink, but he's there to the end. If you leave early, you're getting stick.
2: Obviously, the parody account got set up.
5: It was one pre-season, it came out. Whoever it is, we still don't know.
2: He countered that, didn't he? Unassuming, humble, great fun, great to be around, incredible company.
1: A very unique player and a unique person.
6: James is a wonderful player, an outstanding footballer, but players get linked consistently here.
7: He knows what the club thinks about him, and we will wait for his decision.
8: I had 2 years left, and I was looking to stay at the club when contract didn't come, and then eventually a contract came, and it was effectively a pay cut. You know, in the end, the club offered something which was probably at the time when I'd made my mind up was right at the end, whereas the mindset originally was to stay. It got to a point where it was like, well, might be better off going.
9: I think at that time, it would have been coming to the end of Steven Gerrard's time, hearing that James Milner was going to become available because he hadn't renewed with City. He was certainly, you know, right at the top of our list of key targets to go after. I got a phone call from Matthew who said James had like you to come out to his house and just spend some time with you, which I'd never kind of had that before. I'd met with players and agents, obviously, for lots of different deals, but James was very keen that I went out and spent some time out of his house with him and Amy, his wife. And I felt like I and Liverpool Football Club were being interviewed by James.
8: I know how I'm going to be when I go there. I'm going to give absolutely everything to whatever club I'm playing for. I'm going to give them everything I have every single day on and off the field. For me, it's what's your intentions and what's the plan, and you know, you're saying this to get me there, but is this going to happen?
10: Rodgers has spent more than £70 million on transfers this summer. One player who's arguably impressed most on tour, though, didn't cost a penny.
11: I've been fortunate to play for a lot of big clubs in my career, and with that comes pressure, and that's what you want. You want to be playing at the top level with and against the best players.
1: Millie's such a good laugh around the dressing room, always one of the lads, but when it's time to be serious and time to work, and then he's on another level, really. So he had a really good balance. He's very much black or white, to be fair.
12: He set the standards in training. I seen that from the first day I trained with him. He was the one that demanded standards. He was the one that if anyone wasn't quite at it, they would get told that they were. And every day that I trained with James Milner, I don't think he was ever below par.
4: We clicked at Liverpool. We both got an English mindset. We both want to work hard. We both enjoy running off the ball. I don't enjoy slide tackles as much as him.
12: He brought relentlessness. He was one of the reasons why, even when we went behind or we took a knock, that we would get back into the game.
9: He's like the Swiss Army knife of players, isn't he? You're always trying to add, you know, key pieces to the jigsaw. And I think over my time there, I very much felt that we were building towards success rather than expecting it. James and his experience and, you know, his success at Man City, they were all key parts of why he was a great choice for Liverpool.
13: Always liked him. One of the biggest LFC legends of my time, I can tell you. Without James Milner, nothing of the success we had in last years would have happened. One of the best players and characters I ever met in my life.
4: He was a huge ally for Jürgen. I was speaking to Jürgen only a couple of weeks ago about how we didn't just have James Milner. There was your Robertsons, your Hendersons, you know, myself. This was like before the Virgil and the Alissons. I think there were just so many natural leaders within that team. It must have been a dream for a manager.
12: Millie used to do, not a speech before the game, but he used to always be shouting in the change room and things, and I think the players got a lot out of it, but I think Klopp loved it.
1: The relationship he had with Jürgen, with other staff members, the influence was huge.
12: If Millie missed a game due to injury or illness, which wasn't very often, but if he did, then, you know, you could always see Klopp was a bit lost without Millie's words before a game.
8: I was fortunate because I came through at 16, so young. If you come through at 21, by the time you've played 5 or 6 years, you're 27 and you're seen as a senior player. I was 5 or 6, 7 years in and I was 21, 22. So by the time I got to 30, I had all these years where I felt like more of a senior player than I actually was. I just remember the first getting there, and it was the year we nearly won the league, And I'd been on the other side of that, and we had won the league, and it was a bit of a hangover, and that was the first thing for me that I thought, we have to get rid of this talk. Jürgen came in, and then it took off again.
14: Back on top in England.
12: He was one of the huge driving forces for us to be successful in that time. Obviously, vice-captain at the time, him and the captain just drove us forward, and every game was a cup final, and I think you've seen that with our performances.
1: Me and him had this like good cop, bad cop relationship in terms of like certain things that would need to happen around the team or the group, and we worked that really well together, I felt like. He helped me so much, massively.
4: I remember me and him having breakfast like the morning after we won the Champions League with the... on the table next to us, and just seeing how wild he was around the bus tour at the front. You knew he'd done it before because he knew exactly where the best seat in the house was. It's the same with the trophy launch. He knows.
15: Oh, thanks so much, Jackie. You know, in the scorching heat, it was good to see Pep Guardiola actually allowing the emotion of that day to be seen.
16: And actually, he wasn't really crying for himself. It was crying. One of his players got substituted and he was leaving as well.
15: Even a chink of emotion.
16: There was quite a lot of emotion, I think.
15: End of an era. All right, Jackie, thanks so much. Really appreciate that. After the break, we'll be discussing the stories making news in today's papers. I'll be joined by Tom Scotson and Natasha Devon. Stay with us.
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15: The hot and sunny weather continues this week with a record-breaking bank holiday Monday on the cards. After a warm and humid night, temperatures will start to rise across the UK. The exception, though, being northern Scotland, where it remains cooler with some patchy rain. Otherwise, the heatwave continues with temperatures forecast to hit highs of 34 Celsius. It is set to be the hottest May Day on record. If you're not a fan of the heat, not everyone is. It'll be cooler by the coast thanks to that sea breeze. It's also much cooler for northern Scotland thanks to a stubborn band of cloud and patchy rain. However, the rain will eventually ease later, allowing some brighter spells to finally break through. And it will be another warm night with clear skies for England and Wales and a little more cloud for Scotland and Northern Ireland. There's a chance of a tropical night in the south where temperatures could stay above 20 degrees and it'll be hot again on Tuesday.
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15: Well, let's begin our news review now. This morning, I'm joined by political reporter for Politics Home, Tom Scottson, and campaigner and author and broadcaster, Natasha Devon. Great to have you both here this bank holiday Monday. Let's kick off, shall we, Natasha? The front page of the Daily Telegraph. Angela Rayner, she's been talking about that social media ban. There's been a consultation for the government, and that ends essentially tomorrow. What has Angela Rayner been saying?
5: Well, Angela Rayner has appeared on a podcast and she's urged Keir Starmer to just do it. She's pointed out that it's an incredibly popular policy. Lots of people, I think the last polling I saw was about 75% of the population want to see this ban. And I understand why people's hearts are saying yes to this. But our heads should be a little bit more cautious, I think. And that probably explains why both Wes Streeting and Andy Burnham have said, were they to be leaders, that they would maybe introduce a note of caution on this, because all of the first studies, I think there's been five studies so far that have come out of Australia where a ban has been introduced, suggest that 12 to 16-year-olds, about 60%, are continuing to use social media. And the danger is, if you've imposed a ban, you don't then regulate the social media sites in the way that is needed. So I'm completely with Ian Russell, Molly Russell's father, who's been part of this government consultation, when he says we need to look at the evidence here and lead with our heads, not our hearts.
15: Yeah. Do you think, Tom, that this needs to be a more nuanced debate? The fact that actually there's no onus on the social media companies to change. It's an outright ban, but actually those big tech companies don't do anything differently.
6: I think Natasha was completely correct there, that we've seen in Australia people have got around the ban particularly, and therefore as soon as something's banned, then it's not properly regulated. And I feel that what's kind of coming out here, particularly the politics, is Rayner's looking and thinking she would like a job probably in a potential cabinet, whether it's going to be Streeting or Burnham. It's likely to be Burnham. She's seen this as a popular policy, not just in the country, but particularly in the parliamentary party. And I think she's angling very cleverly here and saying, I'm with the members, I'm with the PLP, and therefore she's suiting herself pretty correctly for a potential job in a new government.
15: It's really interesting, isn't it? You stated there, Natasha, that 60% of Australian children under the age of 16, they're not complying with the ban. Things like wearing makeup, that can, you know, go under the radar in terms of age verification. It can be fooled. In other cases, kids putting moustaches on their faces to get around those restrictions that you think are meant to be there to protect them. I think, as a parent of two young kids that are not social media yet, but they've been born into a social media age, so banning them outright, I don't think, is the answer from a parental point of view, because it's about that education around how to use social media, how to be safe online, teaching our teachers even how to understand, you know, the best ways to engage with social media. So I think actually, I'm actually with you on this. I think if we look really closely at banning social media, it's on one level
7: actually doing injustice to a younger generation.
5: And it's worth noting that the current age is 13. They're not supposed to be on social media under the age of 13. We could do more to enforce that, I think. But a lot of parents feel like you, that they would rather hold their children's hands for through their first 3 years, their forays into the social media space.
7: Yeah, and it's algorithms that are so important here, and that doom scrolling, because there are technologies where they could ban doom scrolling, where they could address algorithms. So I think a more nuanced approach actually is really needed rather than an all-out ban. Where do you stand on this, Tom?
6: Yeah, I agree. I also think as well, it's not, when we talk about doom scrolling, it's not just under 16s that are affected by this. You know, that I think, you know, people like me, any kind of age group, you know, you kind of go up in the morning and most people just go onto the phone and doom scroll straight away and half an hour's gone. And I think most people can sympathise and empathise with that. So I think it's not just a younger generation thing. I think it's affecting all different age groups.
7: Yeah, absolutely. The conversation continues on that one. Tom, take me to the front page of The Guardian, a pressure on Farage to prove hack claim. So he's claiming that Russian hackers hacked information that revealed this 5 million GIF from a crypto billionaire.
6: Yeah, it's become quite a complicated story now. So Farage, more than a month ago, I think it was revealed that he'd received a 5 million donation. He said originally that it had been a gift, which it was, for £5 million, and he said it was for his security. Then the story changed slightly that it was actually not necessary just for security, but also a reward for him campaigning for Brexit. So that definitely changed it. And now what seems to have come to light from an interview yesterday is that he's received this money, but also not only just received this money, but it's been uncovered, I should say, because it's been a Russian hack. So he's now under pressure now to prove this, which is obviously going to be difficult because Farage and his team will say that actually we're not going to do this because this is a privacy and security. And Farage has been quite strong in saying that this should never have been revealed. But it also does show that the kind of type of political donations that are happening within the country, but also is this a precedent for what could happen with future reform UK politicians? So it's quite difficult territory here. And I feel that this is probably the strongest pressure Farage has been on since he's been in Parliament, anyway, for the last couple of years.
7: Yeah, so just for context, before you enter Parliament, you're meant to declare any kind of donation 12 months before you entered Parliament, essentially. So that's the important part here too. But Natasha, Nigel Farage's team are saying that his phone, his email, his bank accounts were compromised by hostile agents.
5: And if they were, that's a completely different story. I think he's trying to deliberately complicate this story because he's trying to detract from being potentially given £5 million. Let's not forget that just before he was given this money, Farage says, I'm leaving politics because there's no money in it. Then he's given a £5 million donation and suddenly decides to run as the MP for Clacton and become the leader of reform again. This needs to be thoroughly investigated and we need to stop being distracted by all of these claims that Farage is making.
7: OK, we're going to move on now. There's another story, isn't it? I haven't got this, actually. It's inside the Daily Mirror. Can you tell us a bit more about this story?
5: It's about the heat wave. So we are on 34 degrees today. Oh, no, it's not. Sorry. We're talking about don't get distracted by the leadership contest. So this is a major advisor to Keir Starmer who has said, and I think that there's a lot of sense in this. This is Darren Jones, the chief secretary to the prime minister. Mm. He has said we're in danger of thinking that Andy Burnham or Wes Streeting or Angela Rayner or whoever it might be that might launch a leadership challenge with Keir Starmer would be this kind of panacea that would solve all of the problems in the party and suddenly Labour would be popular again and politics would be drawn back to the centre and the status quo would be restored. And he's saying that's probably not going to be the case. And I think that these are very wise words, actually.
7: It's so interesting. Our home editor, Jason Farrell, has done this report about whether the UK is ungovernable. And it's travelled from London up through Wales to the northwest. It's on YouTube, actually. Do check it out. But part of that investigation was talking to people about, you know, what they want from the government, essentially. And a lot of people reflecting on the fact that change hasn't come quick enough. So we're in this generation, aren't we, of social media, and you're flicking, as we were saying in that top story there, doom scrolling, algorithms. And
15: the issue is, to Natasha's point, Tom, I suppose, is there one person that can solve everything and solve it quickly?
6: And I think we are probably expecting too much from government. I think that MPs would always tell you that what the country want is they want more public spending but fewer taxes.
15: Yeah.
6: And I think that is always the age-old problem. And I think this is going to be the same new Prime Minister that comes in, that I think there'll probably be a small bounce in the polls that there usually is, but they're going to face the same old problems where welfare spending is going up, there's more demand for the NHS. Obviously, people are getting older, so pensions are going to require more money. But at the same time, people are feeling poorer, whether it's just the war in Iran, war in Ukraine, cost of

0: use privately anyway, and get the defence secretary back home. And I think this is also something that's been happened before anyway, believed to have happened 2 years ago when Grant Shapps was defence secretary. And I feel that this is this kind of constant warfare that Russia are now jamming, whether it's our RAF systems, whether it's underwater cables, whether it's this kind of invert sort of warfare that's not obviously, you know, over just yet. But I think this is kind of concerning pattern that's showing that it's becoming more aggressive, and it just feels that we are in a really kind of very concerning space now, and it feels that it's becoming a lot hotter anyway, this sort of Cold War that's been going on for the last few years with Russia.
1: Yeah, I think you're absolutely right there. So on to the Daily Express then. Natasha, the heat wave, we're expecting it to be the hottest ever May on record. It's sweltering, apart from, you know, coastal parts of northern Scotland, where it seems that that's the place to be if you're not into the heat. But a real kind of display of how people are trying to cope across the country.
2: It's interesting. The Daily Express, one of the few newspapers who hasn't chosen to illustrate this story with people doing yoga with llamas. I'm not sure how that got so much traction, but also one of the few papers to mention greenhouse gases as well, because we have had these kind of anomalous Mays before. We had one in 1922, one in 1944. But the major difference here is because of greenhouse gases, it's intensifying the heat. And Britain just isn't, we don't have the infrastructure for this kind of heat. We're not built for it.
1: No.
2: On Saturday, when I was making my way home from my radio show, it took me twice as long as it normally would because the tubes just broke. Mm. And I think we're really going to have to wrangle with this, because every summer we're hearing words like hottest on record, record-breaking temperatures. We're going to need to really look at what we can do to make the country fit for purpose in temperatures like this.
1: And it's interesting because it's all extreme weather. It's not just the heat. It's when we have extreme rain, so infrastructure's flooded, or snow, and everything grounds to a halt. Meanwhile, yeah, yoga and llamas. interesting take, isn't it? Tom, what can you tell me in The Guardian, zoo animals in the heat, to wrap us up?
0: Yeah, it was quite funny how they were looking to kind of cool themselves down, eating blood lollies, which is something that kind of really stood out to me particularly. But it's kind of interesting and quite intriguing that they're definitely more adapted to the heat, particularly than those that are going to Chester Zoo at the moment.
1: Oh, I love Chester Zoo.
0: It is a great zoo. It's not too far from my actually family home up north, near Cheshire and Greater Manchester. But yeah, it's kind of an interesting one. It's also kind of pointing out the fact that they are a lot more adapted to the heat anyway than particularly people like us that are tourists going. So yeah, very interesting, and quite a sweet story.
1: Yep, simpler life. Maybe it's easier. Natasha, Tom, thanks so much for your company. Thanks for your company at home. Do stay with us, more at the top of the hour.
3: We're trying to see as much as we can.
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0: Hello and good morning. It's 7 o'clock and this is Mornings with me, Leah Bellotto. Thanks for starting your day with us. Our top stories. We speak to the paramedics of Lebanon who continue to work after seeing their colleagues killed by Israeli strikes. Yesterday was the hottest day of the year so far, but could today be a record breaker again with the hottest recorded day in May ever? Also ahead, we'll be joined by Natasha Devon and Tom Scottson for our news review. We'll also have the sport with Jackie. We'll bring you the highlights from the final day of the Premier League as Arsenal are crowned champions. And Tottenham avoid relegation, leaving Roberto Di Zerbi delighted as West Ham go down. Hello, good morning. At least 20 paramedics have been killed in southern Lebanon since a ceasefire with Israel was agreed last month. It brings the total killed in this conflict to 123. Israel has been accused of deliberately targeting ambulances and healthcare workers when they go to those caught up in the ongoing attacks. Israel denies this, accusing the Iran-backed Hezbollah group of using medical facilities for military purposes. Our special correspondent, Alex Crawford, reports from southern Lebanon now, and here's a clip from her report, just a warning, that it shows footage of a fatal missile attack on an ambulance.
1: These are now a daily ritual in Lebanon, a funeral cortege winding through streets battered by Israeli bombs, which haven't stopped falling despite a ceasefire deal. Those being mourned are increasingly medics, killed as they help those caught up in the attacks. The Lebanese government says they're being deliberately targeted. They call them double taps, and this one was caught on camera. The video we're going to show you is shocking and begins after the medics arrive at the first attack. They're in neon jackets calling the second ambulance in after a father and his young daughter have been hit. As the crew arrives, there's another bomb.
2: Allahu Akbar! Allahu Akbar! Allahu Akbar!
1: When slowed down, you can see the bomb hitting the front of the ambulance. The moment of impact is captured by a second camera inside the arriving ambulance. The two-man crew rushing to help their colleagues and those injured on the road somehow escaped with their lives. But now they too are wounded. All three of their colleagues outside on the street were killed, as well as the father, his young child, and a civilian who'd stopped to help. The attacks are devastating the southern communities. Hamza's only eight and proudly wearing the emergency jacket which led to his father's killing. Another son left without his father. It's been a particularly deadly few days for first responders and health workers in Lebanon. Among the three was a photojournalist as well as volunteer medic. His little girl unaware this was the final goodbye to the father killed doing two of the most dangerous jobs in Lebanon right now. The grief here is raw and unfiltered. They've had back-to-back funerals for days. And many are convinced the civil defence uniforms they now grip for comfort marked out their loved ones for attack.
0: And you can see Alex's full report. It's available to watch online. And she speaks to many medics working in Lebanon. And here's how the Israeli military has responded to this particular attack. You can scan the QR code right now. It's on the screen. Now, most of the country is braced for another sweltering day in the sun. Parts of England are already officially in a heatwave, and temperatures are expected to reach as high as 34 degrees in the next few hours. Let's bring in our meteorologist now, Kirsty McGay. But I just wonder, Kirsty, great to see you, by the way, morning. How unusual this is for May weather on a whole? Is it part of a wider trend?
3: Good morning, Leah. Yes, it does look as though this is part of a wider trend. There have been some Met Office studies, attribution studies, into how likely these high temperatures would be in our warming world. And it does look as though it's around three times more likely that we could beat these May records. Now, compared to in the past, because we have seen temperatures rising globally, of course. And in terms of what we're actually going to see, well, we're looking at a high today of 34 Celsius. And at the moment, the May record stands at 32.8. That was set back in 1944. So there's a really good chance we're going to beat that today. Yesterday, we got 32.3. And then even as we go through the rest of the week, Tuesday looks even hotter. It could be 35 degrees. The heat does start to tail off a little bit as we head through towards the end of the week, but still holding on to largely dry, hot and sunny conditions for many. The only caveat, of course, is sometimes with the high temperatures, we could trigger a few thundery showers. So keeping an eye on those. But for now, it's looking really hot indeed. And I mentioned potentially 35 tomorrow. The actual June record, so we've done May record, talking about June now, is 35.6, so we're not far off that. And if we do get 35 tomorrow, that's going to be the earliest we've had 35 in the UK since 1976, which many of us know in terms of weather, that 76 was a very memorable summer indeed. So this is a very hot and very exceptionally hot spell of weather for the end of May.
0: Okay, for now, Kirsty, thanks so much. So that's the science and the numbers, but how are people coping with this? Well, let's check in with our correspondent, Sadia Chowdhury, who's at Lido in South East London. Great to see you, as always. So what's your feeling where you are, Sadia? It's warming up, of course, and this is the place to go to cool off.
4: Absolutely. It is the precise place you want to be in hot weather like this. That is in a swimming pool. And, you know, here the water is normally kept at around 22 degrees. But because of the sunshine, it's been a lot warmer the last few days. And the doors opened here at 7 o'clock. And I can tell you from 7 a.m., from about 7 and 30 seconds, people have already jumped into the swimming pool and they're enjoying that swim. And it is expected to be extremely busy here today, as I'm sure it is at pools across the country. Let's go over and speak to Stephen here. Stephen, thank you so much. You're the duty manager at the Charlton Lido. Talk to us about how busy it's been this weekend and how busy you expect it to be today.
5: So last few days we've had 2,000 people on Saturday, Sunday and Monday, which is way up from what we normally expect. Normally, if it's like a little bit warm, it'll probably be around 500-600. So you can imagine the amount of difference and stuff in that.
4: And are you having to do anything different for all of those extra people that are coming in?
5: Mainly just preparing for ourselves, making sure we've got the correct amount of staff, making sure everyone's safe when they're here.
4: And do most people spend their time in the pool? Are there lots of people outside the pool as well, sunbathing and just lounging around?
5: Majority of the people will be sitting on the inside. So you could have maybe 200-300 people out here, but only be about 100 in the pool and about 200-300 people on the side.
4: Gosh, talk to us a bit about safety around swimming, because when there is hot weather, a lot of people tend to go out and not just swim in pools, but also in open water. What is your advice to them today?
5: My advice would be only go to a place where there's a qualified lifeguard. So if you have open air lakes, lidos like this, beaches, it's very unsafe to swim into rivers and stuff because there won't be anyone there to help you if you get into trouble. And the water, although it is warmer, especially in outdoor areas, the water will still be cold and you can easily get caught out.
4: Amazing. Stephen, thank you so much for speaking to us, and I hope you enjoy the rest of the bank holiday Monday, as I'm sure a lot of people here will do. This heat wave is due to last until Wednesday, so we're expecting the pool to be busy here, not just today, but also over the next few days too.
0: All right, brilliant stuff, Sadia. Thanks so much. So how about you at home? How have you been coping with the hot weather? Well, you've been sending us some of your pictures. Huxley the dog has been cooling off in a paddling pool in Horsham in West Sussex. Got the right idea. This little boy's been spending the sunny weather building sandcastles on the beach at Camber Sands in East Sussex. Here's a photo of a very hot and busy Exmouth beach in East Devon. It's packed, isn't it? And if you've got any more pictures of the hot weather where you are and you'd like to share them with us, do get in touch. You can email us at mornings@sky.uk. In other news, US Secretary of State Marco Rubio says that a deal to end the war in Ukraine is still possible. Washington is pushing for the agreement to reopen the Strait of Hormuz and commit Iran to dispose of its enriched uranium.
6: As the president said, he's not in a hurry. He's not going to make a bad deal. I mean, the president's not going to make a bad agreement. So let's see what happens. We're going to give diplomacy every chance to succeed before we explore the alternatives. And no one has been more serious about the threat of a nuclear Iran than President Trump has been. And so I'm very confident, and we should all be very confident, that we're either going to have a good agreement or we're going to have to deal with it another way. We'd prefer to have a good agreement.
0: US correspondent James Matthews has been looking at what the potential holdups are.
7: There are a number of reasons why progress might have stalled, not least the business of who's in charge in Iran and what is the chain of approval of any deal. It's also true to say that these negotiations are underpinned by a deep distrust and a fundamental disagreement that persists and raises questions about the prospect of agreement long term, no matter the framework for discussions. Donald Trump has said in the past that the United States wants Iran's enriched nuclear material. Noises out of Iranian state media, well, they suggest that will be resisted. Also, that Tehran retains control of the Strait of Hormuz. They won't like the sound of that in Washington, because that being the case, it will complicate things going forward. And it plays into the criticism of Donald Trump that he has failed in this, that he's looking for an exit at any cost, and that the war has been for nothing. He's a president acutely aware of how his performance will be measured in all of this. We know that from the spin that he puts on the course, or has put on the course, of the conflict generally. We know because of his continual reference to the Obama nuclear deal. He posted about it on Truth Social, rubbished it again. And it is one of the key metrics of success in this for Donald Trump. Does he reach a better deal on Iran's nuclear ambitions than Barack Obama did? Right now, that's by no means guaranteed.
0: James Matthews reporting there onto some of the day's other stories now. The World Health Organization says that more than 900 suspected Ebola cases have now been identified in the Democratic Republic of Congo. Most of these cases are in the Ituri province, which is at the centre of the outbreak. Health officials say the outbreak now poses a very high risk for the country, but the chance of the disease spreading globally is still low. Now, the Prime Minister has backed a review of a rape case sentencing that saw two teenage boys spared jail after raping two teenage girls in separate incidents. The Attorney General will review the sentence given by Judge Nicholas Rowland, who said on Thursday that he wanted to avoid criminalising the very young boys. An RAF jet carrying the Defence Secretary had its signal jammed as it flew near the Russian border. John Healey was on his way home from visiting British troops in Estonia when the plane's GPS was disabled for the entire flight. The MOD described it as a reckless Russian interference. The former Deputy Prime Minister Angela Rayner has urged Keir Starmer to take firm action and ban social media for under-16s. The government has been reviewing whether to introduce an Australian-style ban as part of a landmark consultation which comes to an end this week. Our chief political correspondent, John Craig, has more.
8: The former Deputy Prime Minister Angela Rayner has issued an 11th-hour call to Sir Keir Starmer to ban social media for under-16s. She's spoken out on the eve of the end of a consultation tomorrow on whether the government should bring in an Australian-style ban. There's been speculation that the Prime Minister may make an announcement shortly after the consultation ends. Speaking on a podcast, Angela Rayner said, "Just make a decision and do it." She says it's so clear it's what you need to do. Opinion polls have suggested that a ban is very popular. The Conservatives have been campaigning on it for it for months. And the Education Select Committee has warned the government to act before it's too late. However, studies in Australia have suggested that at least 60% of Australian children aged under 16 are not complying with the ban. And some parents who are due to meet the Prime Minister tomorrow have warned against a premature decision. Ian Russell, who's the father of Molly Russell, who took her own life aged 14 after being bombarded with online content featuring self-harm and suicide, said any government announcement now would make a mockery of the consultation. He's told the Daily Telegraph the government needs to see the results before making up its mind. They also need to follow the evidence, he says, and go beyond a ban if they wish to be effective rather than performative. The Prime Minister has talked about keeping an open mind, but in an interview earlier this year, he did say that things had to change. He said, we'll go through a consultation, but I think I'll be absolutely clear, things will not stay as they are. This is going to change, he said. I don't think the next generation would forgive us if we didn't act now. Well, the intervention by the former Deputy Prime Minister, seen as a potential leadership candidate, depending on what happens in the weeks and months ahead, will put further pressure on the Prime Minister to act, and act swiftly.
0: Survivors and the families of victims of the Nova Music Festival massacre in Israel hope a new show will confront some of the denial they've encountered since the attack. More than 370 people were killed and 40 were taken hostage from the festival on October 7th, 2023. Our arts and entertainment correspondent Katie Spencer went, and here's a clip from her report and a warning. It contains distressing accounts from that day.
9: This should not happen anywhere.
10: I felt immediately like I'm going to die today.
11: Welcome to hell.
12: October 7th is a day they'll never forget. Survivors hope this new exhibition will confront some of the denial they've encountered about what happened at the Nova Music Festival massacre.
9: The trauma is something that we will have to deal with all of our lives with. It's not something like a fever that will pass. With this exhibition and sharing our story, it gives us also really, it's part of our healing journey.
12: The name of this immersive exhibition is 6:29 a.m., the moment music stood still. And it recreates in vivid detail the aftermath of what happened that day. More than 370 people were killed at the festival and about 40 were taken hostage.
13: Mai Hayat was working as a bartender when the gunman attacked.
14: Inside I was so frightened, but outside I showed them like, okay, I'm not afraid.
13: She'd hidden at first in a hole.
14: When I opened my eyes, I found myself with 8 terrorists in civilian clothes, with cold weapons like knives and wooden bats and hammers. One of them was a 14-year-old child with flip-flop and knife on his hand. Then they all turned to my direction with energy that every woman knows what's going to be next.
13: After being kept alive by them for hours, watching other people being slaughtered, remarkably, she was told to run, which she did, before hiding under a stage.
0: Katie's full report is available online, which includes the rest of May's story. Katie also speaks to a man who was held captive in Gaza for over 700 days, and then the family of a young British man who died while working at the festival. I just scanned that QR code on the screen right now. The UK needs to prepare for war. That was the warning from the government almost a year ago, but we're still waiting for specific guidance on how exactly we should be getting ready. Now, some experts think it's time to bring back the Civil Defence Service, a massive civilian volunteer organisation that was shelved at the end of the Cold War. Our security and defence editor has been exploring just how feasible that idea is.
15: This is the entire file from my home area of East Sussex, and this is the town of Newhaven.
16: As a very young man in the 1980s, Nick Gould was one of the last in a breed of local government officials to receive formal training on how to prepare for war.
17: So they're trying to recruit people?
15: They are. And they were successful. They managed to recruit 120 people from the town.
16: When the Cold War ended, though, this kind of planning was shelved, leaving a big knowledge gap for local authorities nationwide.
15: This country is excellent at counter-terrorism, major incidents, but should the country ever face a scenario where there's multiple threats and there's a number of incidents all at the same time, that landscape would change dramatically. And that's where there needs to be perhaps increased planning consideration.
16: Hoping to help, Nick will run a 2-day war game at Bath University in July. The aim is to get officials from local resilience forums and the emergency services thinking about what they would do in an attack.
15: There is an exercise that rehearses the effects of a hostile attack upon the United Kingdom, but also the transition to that period and also the post-attack recovery phase as well.
11: Are you getting support from central government with this effort?
15: Currently not, no.
11: Why is it important to do this kind of work?
15: There's always a risk that conflict could come to Europe. The UK may either be directly or indirectly affected by that scenario. And there is a need for a different style of planning.
16: In a derelict hospital in London, one group of enthusiasts isn't waiting for the Cabinet Office to issue guidance on how they can help.
18: So we're talking about an early evening on a weekday.
16: These volunteers are part of an unofficial civil defence organisation, kitted out in their own uniforms. They discuss how they might be able to help in a peacetime emergency, such as bad weather.
18: Eric, you can come with us.
19: Emotionally, just don't panic.
20: Don't panic,
19: yeah.
16: But they're also ready to assist should the UK once again be at war.
21: In the event of any form of hostilities from abroad, we can work with other organisations to rebuild what was the Civil Defence Service during World War II.
16: Colin founded and leads the Joint Civil Aid Corps, despite having minimal relevant training. Membership is in the low hundreds for now.
21: We're looking to build a corps. We're looking at between 80 to 110,000 volunteers when we're fully up and running.
11: What kind of reaction have you been getting when you've approached the Cabinet Office? What do they say to you?
21: The difficulty is getting past the gateways to speak to these people and to show what and who we actually are.
22: We started, first of all, getting rid of the dust and the dirt.
16: A baker by day, Sally heads the London branch of the group and wants to do her bit, even in the worst kind of crisis.
22: We would be there to help the community with what's needed, supporting the emergency services and making sure that we can contribute.
16: On Monday, Colin and his team will mark what they say is National Civil Defence Day, an alternative take on an old idea. Deborah Haynes, Sky News.
0: Still to come on Mornings on Sky News, the UK's gaming industry says it's being hurt by political instability at Westminster. That's next.
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0: Tell your story. There's a lot of uncertainty in Westminster at the moment, and believe it or not, that's a big problem for gaming. Right now, the UK's video game industry, it's booming, but people within the sector say they need certainty over how the government is going to support them in the months ahead. And right now, they're not even sure who's going to be in charge. Our science and technology reporter, Mickey Carroll, reports.
2: All of this,
3: I have no clue where I am going,
2: feels a world away from this.
4: Order! Order!
2: And yet the political turmoil in Westminster is having an impact on our games industry.
5: The industry would really benefit from stability right now in terms of the UK policy environment, because the games industry itself is quite unstable.
6: We're known around the world for some smash hits. Grand Theft Auto started life in Dundee. James Bond, the new James Bond game, has been created in Brighton. Lara Croft, Tomb Raider herself, was born in Derby. And games like that can end up inspiring things like this, tens of thousands of fans pouring into Comic-Con in London. But those games also take money, expertise and technology to build.
2: The gaming industry has an annual slot in June to lobby politicians for better access to all of those things. Unfortunately, that could now coincide with a leadership race within the government.
5: When it comes to some of the industry's bigger requests, like things like amending the tax relief, that's the kind of pitch that you have to roll. You have to take time with it. So to go in and speak to a load of people who don't frankly know if they're going to be here in 3 months' time is pretty difficult.
2: British gaming is an industry we really can't afford to hurt.
7: We kind of understate the impact that we've had as an industry, but last year we contributed $9 billion to the economy through games and games development. We have 73,000 jobs in the games industry here in the UK, and if we don't invest, we will lose that talent.
2: Building a game can be a long process, and having stability is crucial.
8: A video game doesn't come out overnight. The seed is sown, someone creates that game, and that can sometimes take 3 or 4 years from the original germination of the idea through to the actual launch in front of people. It's all about government resources and what they can input. I think the creative industries, be that movie, music, TV and video games, all require a little bit of focus from the government because the output is so strong, not just financially but also culturally in selling Great Britain.
2: Trump's tariffs have driven up console costs, and the closure of the Strait of Hormuz has even forced this summer's eSports World Cup to move from Saudi Arabia to France. This industry clearly does not exist in a vacuum. Turbulence abroad, and certainly at home, has a direct impact on our ability to keep levelling up. Mickey Carroll, Sky News.
0: Well, it's shaping up to be a pretty hot bank holiday Monday, isn't it? Here's the weather in detail.
10: You're looking happy.
20: Well, the forecast looks good.
10: So you've sorted the travel insurance then?
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0: Now, the hot and sunny weather continues this week with a record-breaking bank holiday Monday on the cards. After a warm and humid night, temperatures will start to rise across most of the UK, the exception being northern Scotland, where it remains cooler with some patchy rain. Otherwise, the heatwave continues and temperatures forecast to hit highs of 34 Celsius. It is set to be the hottest May on record, and if you're not a fan of the hot weather, it will be cooler by the coast. This is thanks to a sea breeze. It's also much cooler for northern Scotland thanks to a stubborn band of cloud and patchy rain.
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0: So coming up after break, Jackie's got all the sport. I was just speaking about the turbulence in Westminster. In the football world, so much has also been going on.
31: Well, it was amazing last day of the season because there were still so many things that were kind of up in the air. Who was going to qualify for Europe and for what competitions? And who was going to go down to the Championship? And it was that was all resolved on the last day. And such relief, I think, around Tottenham. I mean, definitely relief around Tottenham and for Tottenham fans all over the world. It went to the final day, but they did secure their Premier League survival. We'll bring you the action from an eventful conclusion to the season in just a second.
9: I urge you not to look away. If Hamas hands the hostages over, they will end this conflict. The world has been watching.
11: Good to see you again.
12: How are you?
9: Did she say how he was?
13: The conditions are awful.
9: The jets were ordered to come back.
31: Historic day here today.
9: How will you respond if India does launch airstrikes?
14: They'll be all out to war.
9: But I'm just going to put some body armor on. I'm Yelda Hakim.

0: Jack is here with all of your sport coming up. In our family, Jackie, we have a huge majority of Spurs fans, so there's so much relief yesterday. My eight-year-old thriving, living his best life as an Arsenal fan, so it's delicate.
1: Good for him.
0: A delicate balance.
1: Delicate balance.
0: Yeah, we don't have any West Ham fans, though.
1: You don't? Well, that's probably a good thing, I would say, because they were extremely sad yesterday. I think for Spurs, they will be looking back at that season and looking back at yesterday thinking, why on earth were we in that position? We should not be in that position. We should not be fighting for survival on the final day. You know, not with the stadium we've got, with the players we've got. You know, some of their players pretty much look like they down tools for some of those matches in the run-up to the final day. And then, of course, you panic and you've got to do something extraordinary. De Zerbi did what he was brought in to do, and he saved them. And he has said straight away afterwards, there's no time for a holiday. He's not thinking in those terms. He's like, right, I've got to get on to next season. We need to bring in some players. We need to start working towards not being in this position next season. But as for West Ham, it's going to be interesting to see what happens, how many players they will need to lose, how many players don't want to play for them anymore. They've got a pre-tax deficit of about 104 million anyway, so they may have to sort of jiggle the books a little bit. And, you know, they've got some good players. Jarrod Bowen, fantastic player. You know, is he really too good for the Championship? Probably.
0: Fantastic stadium.
1: I did read that the Mayor of London, Steve Khan, said they will be paying a reduced rent on it next season because they may not fill it. You know, people will be giving up their season tickets if they don't want to watch Championship football. I mean, it's a club in a bit of flux, really. And do they keep their manager or does Nuno go and they get someone else in who is more attuned to bringing teams up from the Championship? It's a hard division to get out of. And you've got to really focus on getting out of it. And some managers are very good at that, so I wonder if they will do that. It's quite a lot of questions, but it's a great day for Arsenal. You've got lots of Arsenal fans in your family. They've finally got their hands on that trophy at Selhurst Park yesterday. It was a brilliant moment, and they celebrated for a very long time. And there were plenty of goodbyes in the Premier League yesterday. So lots and lots of tears as well. Lots of memories. Let's have a look.

0: How would you describe James Milner, the person?
1: Boring.
2: I went there probably thinking the same as everyone else, the boring James Milner, anything but.
3: Dry English humour.
4: He's always the last man standing on a night out.
3: He's got another side to him.
4: Doesn't drink, but he's there to the end. If you leave early, you're getting stick.
2: Obviously, the parody account got set up.
5: It was one pre-season, it came out. Whoever it is, we still don't know.
2: He counted that, didn't he? Unassuming, humble, great fun, great to be around, incredible company.
1: A very unique player and a unique person.
6: James is a wonderful player, an outstanding footballer, but players get linked consistently here.
7: He knows what the club thinks about him, and we will wait for his decision.
8: I had 2 years left, and I was looking to stay at the club when the contract didn't come, and then eventually a contract came, and it was effectively a pay cut. You know, in the end, the club offered something which was probably at the time when I'd made my mind up was right at the end, whereas the mindset originally was to stay. It got to a point where it was like, well, might be better off going.
9: I think at that time, it would have been coming to the end of Steven Gerrard's time, hearing that James Milner was going to become available because he hadn't renewed with City. He was certainly, you know, right at the top of our list of key targets to go after. I got a phone call from Matthew who said, James, I'd like you to come out to his house and just spend some time with you, which I'd never kind of had that before. I'd met with players and agents, obviously, for lots of different deals. But James was very keen that I went out and spent some time out of his house with him and Amy, his wife. And I felt like I and Liverpool Football Club were being interviewed by James.
8: I know how I'm going to be when I go there. I'm going to give absolutely everything to whatever club I'm playing for. I'm going to give them everything I have every single day on and off the field. For me, it's what's your intentions and what's the plan, and you know, you're saying this to get me there, but is this going to happen?
10: Rodgers has spent more than £70 million on transfers this summer. One player who's arguably impressed most on tour, though, didn't cost a penny.
11: I've been fortunate to play for a lot of big clubs in my career, and with that comes pressure, and that's what you want. You want to be playing at the top level with and against the best players.
1: Millie's such a good laugh around the dressing room, always one of the lads, but when it's time to be serious and time to work, and then he's on another level, really. So he had a really good balance. He's very much black or white, to be fair.
12: He set the standards in training. I seen that from the first day I trained with him. He was the one that demanded standards. He was the one that if anyone wasn't quite at it, they would get told that they were. And every day that I trained with James Milner, I don't think he was ever below par.
4: We clicked at Liverpool. We both got an English mindset.

0: Jackie, it is an end of an era when you think about Pep going, yeah. Mo Salah going, before that Jurgen Klopp.
1: I know. And we're going to miss him. I mean, really special. There's a fly in this newsroom.
0: There is. Whack it away.
1: A really special individual, a really special manager, a really, you know, a guy who's got so much presence when you're in his company. It's, you know, they really will miss him. It is going to be tough for City next season, even though they've got this extraordinary squad. I mean, it's, you kind of don't want to be the man that follows the man. You want to be the man after the man that follows the man. It's going to be tough if it is Enzo Maresca. But I hope he has a long rest, catches up on life. He's missed a lot of life.
0: Yeah, he has
1: indeed. Those 10 years, as Klopp said, you miss everything. You know, you miss funerals, weddings, baptisms, things your kids are doing at school, graduations. You miss the whole lot. Because that job is everything. So go out and live life, Pep.
0: Go well, Pep. Manchester will miss you. Still to come on Mornings on Sky News, we'll be chatting about all the stories in today's papers with Tom Scotson and Natasha Devon. Stay with us.
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0: So the hot and sunny weather, it continues this week with a record-breaking bank holiday Monday on the cards. After a warm and humid night, temperatures will start to rise across most of the UK, the exception being northern Scotland, where it remains cooler with some patchy rain. Otherwise, the heatwave continues with temperatures forecast to hit highs of 34 Celsius, and it's set to be the hottest May day on record. If you're not a fan of the heat, it will be cooler by the coast thanks to the sea breeze. It's also much cooler for northern Scotland thanks to a stubborn band of cloud and patchy rain.
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0: kick off our news review, shall we? This morning I'm joined by political reporter for Politics Home, Tom Scottson, and campaigner, author and broadcaster, Natasha Devon. Thanks so much for your company this Bank Holiday Monday. So let's kick off then with a story in the Times today, Natasha. It's all about an American tech company, the Metropolitan Police, and Sadiq Khan. Bring us up to speed.
13: Well, this is about Palantir, and I think there's probably a limited amount that I have time to say and can say on air about Palantir, but I really do encourage people to look up some of the investigations that, for example, the Good Law Project have done into them and what potentially is being done with not just our data, but the data of US citizens and citizens throughout the world. Just before Wes Streeting resigned, he gave Palantir unlimited access to all of our NHS data, and there was a lot of concern about that, which seems to have been eclipsed by other events within the Labour Party. But Sadiq Khan has stepped in to stop Palantir from getting into the Met Police, which is something that we should be celebrating, I think.
0: Yes, because Palantir, for those who are not aware of the company, they're one of the most controversial and influential tech firms in the world, associated with ICE raids in America too, in Donald Trump administration.
13: There was also a story this week about how the Palantir systems within the NHS are actually slowing down the responses, that the old technology the NHS had was actually better. So it isn't even improving the efficiency of the organisations that it's got its tentacles into. We really need to understand why Palantir is seeking to have so much control over the systems of the UK and what it's going to do with all of that data. And until we have that information, we should be doing exactly what Sadiq Khan is doing.
0: Yeah, so on the one side, you've got supporters of Sadiq Khan saying, actually, the Mayor of London, he really does have the responsibility to scrutinise, you know, tech firms. It's not just about value for money, essentially, is it? And it's a public body, that's really important too. But critics are arguing, Tom, that this risks becoming political intervention. That's been the critics on one side of this row that's brewing, especially when police forces are under pressure. And resources are limited as well.
17: Very much so, and I think, again, this kind of strikes the heart of the government for some time, and I don't think Palantir has been the only kind of company, outsource company.
0: Yes, and he's not saying, is he? He's not saying, I don't want any tech involvement. I don't want this one in particular.
17: Yeah, and I think that's kind of to the heart of it. It's like the ethical side, which I think Sadiq Khan's come to it, and I think critics of the left have been, on the left of politics particularly, have been really honing on this, and it's not just obviously the US raids, but it's also to do with the IDF and its kind of involvement in there. And I think this kind of shows that obviously Palantir are one of many outsourced companies that kind of come in and use it, and it's also as well maybe striking a bit more of a light on the fact that, yeah, there are so many outsourced companies that are being involved in maybe public bodies, and is this something that we should maybe discuss more on? I think this is a subject, yeah, that's very interesting.
0: But it is. We've actually covered the Palantir, particularly in terms of NHS data as well, and they've told Sky News that it's playing an important role in providing individual patient care, improving patient care rather, helping to deliver 100,000 additional operations, a 12% reduction in discharge delays, and the removal, they say, of 675,000 patients from waiting lists. So that's just their right of reply. But I think this is a really big story, and it's beyond essentially City Hall and the Mayor of London. It has huge implications. Right, we're going to move on now. The front page, I believe, Tom, of the I newspaper. It's a story that the government wish would go away. It keeps coming back. And it's embarrassing text messages will expose, the report that the paper says, cozy relationships with Peter Mandelson.
17: Yeah, and it's a very difficult story for the government. We've had the first wave of Mandelson files that came out a couple of months ago now. This is the second wave, and it's a very difficult time for Keir Starmer because he's facing maximum pressure from his premiership. He says there's no official leadership election, but I feel that after this, this is probably going to be the final nail in the coffin for Starmer. And I feel that the point of tension, which Kevin Jones has pointed out here, who's obviously overseeing a lot of the files here, is that actually the security vetting for Mandelson, which is not going to be released just as of yet. So I think there's this kind of real tension between the committee and the government of what will happen. And I feel that this is kind of probably symptomatic of what happens with people that are, you know, incredibly high-powered positions, people like Mandelson and ministers, that they want a cosy relationship. They want to use them as much as possible to gain leverage. And I feel this is really could open a huge row in our political system. And it's kind of ironic with something like Starmer, where he didn't even want Peter Mandelson to be the US ambassador. And now this could be the man that actually brings down his premiership.
0: He was even floating the idea of George Osborne, you know, taking that role. So it's really interesting, the influence around Keir Starmer at the time and this decision. Whatever happens, Natasha, it does reek of a Westminster political elite. And for the electorate, that doesn't sit well with many people.
13: I think it is important to remember, though, that pretty much all of the new

0: much all of the newspapers were celebrating the appointment when it happened. And now that the tide has turned, are really keen to use it as yet another stick to beat Keir Starmer with. And as much as it wasn't the correct decision to make in retrospect, you do have to feel, you have to feel for Keir Starmer, I think.
1: Yeah. OK, another story worth talking about this morning then. Millions of people on weight loss injections. Essentially, they're being warned they could suffer long-term damage if they don't adjust their eating, their exercise, essentially weight loss jabs. You can't just take them and do nothing else alongside them.
0: I actually have been doing some research into GLP-1s for my work in schools because there are so many educators that are worried about young people obtaining them off-label, and this is where the real concern is. If you take them under supervision of a GP, they're much, much safer. But there's estimates that up to 1 in 10 people in the UK could be taking these medications. And there are some real concerns around malnutrition. Up to a third of people who take GLP-1s are malnourished. And as much as obesity is linked to a host of diseases, so is being malnourished. So the idea that it's going to save the NHS all of this money isn't necessarily true. You also, when you stop taking them, you regain the weight four times faster than with traditional dieting. And I think that's interesting because these medications were sold to us as, oh, you take them for a short amount of time, you redefine your habits and then you come off. Whereas now the thinking is more that you have to stay on them for life, and I'm not sure that people were prepared for that.
1: Yeah, a couple of things to unpick there, essentially, is I get adverts on my social media. I don't know what it says about me and what I'm searching for, but it says, oh, you can order them online, for example. So not necessarily going through the same types of checks you would with a GP. And then if you think back to the origin of these jabs, it was to help and control diabetes, and now there's worries from some people that actually they can't get hold of them, Tom, for the reason that they needed them for.
2: Yeah, and exactly. As Natasha was saying, it's something that suppresses your appetite. So therefore, it's not necessarily changing your diet and therefore getting all the nutrients that you need. And I think it is a real worry that if people are therefore gaining that weight four times faster, therefore it's costing the NHS so much for these jabs, but also then that's not really solving the problem that we've had in many Western societies, that people are, as a percentage, becoming more overweight and more obese. So it's kind of a double-edged sword, this, and something that I think that the NHS is probably going to have to keep,
1: Okay, look, because I like you, you've got 30 seconds to talk about Arteta and 22 years search for that Premier League title. Arsenal finally got it.
2: It's fantastic victory for Arsenal. Quite pleased as well that they did that, because it's a new team that's won the Premier League for such a period of time. And Arteta, he hasn't won silverware for 6 years, and now it's a great achievement. And they could win the Champions League in a week's time. So
1: exciting time for Arsenal. Natasha, thank you. Tom, great stuff. We'll see you in the next hour.
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0: Hello and good morning. It's 8 o'clock and this is Mornings with me, Leah Belletto. Thanks for starting your day with us. Our top stories. We speak to the paramedics of Lebanon who continue to work after seeing their colleagues killed by Israeli strikes. Yesterday was the hottest day of the year so far, but could today be a record breaker again with the hottest recorded day in May ever? Also ahead, we'll be joined by Natasha Devon and Tom Scottson for our news review. We'll also have the sport with Jackie. And we'll be talking about the highlights from the final day of the Premier League as Arsenal are crowned champions. And Tottenham avoid relegation, leaving Roberto Di Zerbi delighted as West Ham go down. Hello, good morning. Great to have your company this morning. Our top story, at least 20 paramedics have been killed in southern Lebanon since a ceasefire with Israel was agreed last month. It brings the total killed in this conflict to 123. Israel has been accused of deliberately targeting ambulances and healthcare workers when they go to help those caught up in the ongoing attacks. Israel denies this, accusing the Iran-backed Hezbollah group of using medical facilities for military purposes. Our special correspondent, Alex Crawford, reports from southern Lebanon now. And here's just a clip from her report, a warning that it shows footage of a fatal missile attack on an ambulance.
1: These are now a daily ritual in Lebanon, a funeral cortege winding through streets battered by Israeli bombs, which haven't stopped falling despite a ceasefire deal. Those being mourned are increasingly medics, killed as they help those caught up in the attacks. The Lebanese government says they're being deliberately targeted. They call them double taps, and this one was caught on camera. The video we're going to show you is shocking and begins after the medics arrive at the first attack. They're in neon jackets calling the second ambulance in after a father and his young daughter have been hit. As the crew arrives, there's another bomb.
2: Allahu Akbar! Allahu Akbar!
1: When slowed down, you can see the bomb hitting the front of the ambulance. The moment of impact is captured by a second camera inside the arriving ambulance. The two-man crew rushing to help their colleagues and those injured on the road somehow escaped with their lives. But now they too are wounded. All three of their colleagues outside on the street were killed, as well as the father, his young child, and a civilian who'd stopped to help. The attacks are devastating the southern communities. Hamza's only eight and proudly wearing the emergency jacket which led to his father's killing. Another son left without his father. It's been a particularly deadly few days for first responders and health workers in Lebanon. Among the three was a photojournalist as well as volunteer medic. His little girl, unaware this was the final goodbye to the father killed doing two of the most dangerous jobs in Lebanon right now. The grief here is raw and unfiltered. They've had back-to-back funerals for days. And many are convinced the civil defence uniforms they now grip for comfort marked out their loved ones for attack.
0: And Alex's full report is available to watch now online. She speaks to many medics working in Lebanon. And here's how the Israeli military has responded to this particular attack. I just scan that QR code on the screen. Now, most of the country is braced for another sweltering day in the sun. Parts of England are already officially in a heat wave and temperatures are expected to reach as high as 34 degrees in the next few hours. Well, yesterday was the hottest day of the year so far, with 32.3 degrees recorded at Kew. The hottest ever day in May was 32.8 degrees, which was recorded in both 1922 and 1944. And the temperature for the hottest ever bank holiday record is 33.3. Today could be the hottest day in May on record. Those are the facts. Let's talk to our meteorologists now. Kirsty McCabe. Kirsty, so are we going to break another record today? A very good morning to you.
3: Good morning. It's not often that I get to stand outside in my garden without any shoes on at this time in the morning because it's already feeling quite warm. Yes, it's looking really likely, Leah, that we're going to see those temperature records for May broken today. So you mentioned the 32.8. We got 32.3 yesterday, so only half a degree off that record. We're likely to see 34 today, and we could even see 35 tomorrow. So very likely we're going to see the May temperature record broken today. And talking of the 35 for tomorrow, well, we've never had 35 in May in the UK before. The earliest we've seen 35 is June 26, 1976. So it could well be getting close to record temperatures for June, because the June temperature record 35.6. So lots of numbers going on, but the long and short of it is that we're looking very likely to break the May temperature record today, and we're getting very close to the June temperature record as well, and we're not even out of the end of the month. And it does look as though the reason we're seeing such hot weather, well, right now it's because we've got high pressure, and day on day the heat is building. We've got barely a cloud in the sky, and that's why it's just so hot. But more importantly is that we've done some attribution studies, the Met Office has done attribution studies that show that reaching these high record-breaking temperatures is now three times more likely than it would have been without the warming that we've seen due to climate change, global warming. So unfortunately, these record-breaking temperatures are not the norm and not really a good thing, although I know many of us are enjoying the nice conditions for the bank holiday weekend and away from the really hot weather in the south. Actually, elsewhere, looking into the low 20s, a bit of sunshine, it's not too bad. Don't forget the sun cream, of course, can't forget all that. And it's still a little bit more miserable across the far northwest, where we've got a bit more cloud and some rain across northwest Scotland. A lot cooler here, but there we'll see conditions improving as we head through the rest of the week. So still holding on to a largely dry and settled spell, with a peak of the heat likely to be through tomorrow and possibly a tropical night tonight. And that's where temperatures don't drop below 20 degrees all night. Not great for sleeping, but certainly one for the record books.
0: Oh, wow. All right, Kirsty, thank you for that. I'm dreading bedtime. Let's bring in our correspondent, Sadia Chowdhury, then, who's at Lido in South East London. Sadia, so is this the place to be, then, today to cool down? Morning.
4: Good morning. Absolutely. I know, Leah, you like to keep your pyjamas, you said, in the freezer, but when it's morning, that's not going to be any use to you then, is it? So people here have realised that actually the best place to be in hot weather like this is to be in the swimming pool. And that's where people have been since 7 a.m. this morning. It's not just the regulars. We've been speaking to people coming in and out of this club. And yeah, many of them are regulars. They come here all the time and they are commenting on how busy it already is. And it's just gone 8 a.m. in the morning. So lots of people already here enjoying it. Plenty of sunscreen going on before they get into the pool. And also we see when they're out of the pool and on their way to go and enjoy the rest of the day. The water here is normally kept at a steady 22 degrees. But staff here have told me that actually over the last few days, because it's been so hot, the water temperature has actually gone up to around 27 degrees. So if you think it's really cool in there, it's actually not. It's actually a pretty warm swim. But nonetheless, they're getting on with it. The staff here have put lots of safety measures in place. They're expecting this to be over capacity today, this pool. It's a 50-metre pool, and they say that they're expecting around 180 people to be in the pool at any one time. And I just quick glance over my shoulder, and we haven't even reached about 100, I don't think, yet. So expect this pool to get much busier. They've been like testing their alarm system out. There are lifeguards on duty. And we spoke to the duty manager here a short while ago to talk about the safety around swimming, especially in hot weather when people tend to go out and use the water more. Have a listen to what he said.
5: My advice would be only go to a place where there's a qualified lifeguard. So if you have open air lakes, lidos like this, beaches, it's very unsafe to swim into rivers and stuff because there won't be any one's there to help you if you get into trouble. And the water, although it is warmer, especially in the outdoor areas, the water will still be cold. You can easily get caught out.
4: So the Amber Health Alert due to stay in place until around Wednesday late afternoon. And a lot of people here say that they'll come again. They're expecting to come again. And the club expects this place to get really busy over the next few days.
0: Yeah, Sadia, thank you so much. Aside from chilling the pyjamas in the freezer, also put some fruit in the freezer, raspberries, strawberries, all of that stuff. It's brilliant, especially with kids. You've been sending in your pictures of how you've been coping too. Look at this. Stephen has sent us these photos, which he took on his boat. This is in Shoreham by sea. It's glorious, isn't it? Relaxed and calm and chilled. How about a dog? This is Huxley, the dog. He's been cooling off in a paddling pool in Horsham in West Sussex. That's the way you do it. And then pretty much like my kids, this little boy has been spending the sunny weather building sandcastles on the beach at Camber Sands in East Sussex. And then here's a photo of, wow, a very hot and busy Exmouth beach in East Devon. Yeah, not sure about that. Too crowded for me. If you've got any pictures of the hot weather where you are and you'd like to share them with us, do please get in touch. You can email us at mornings@sky.uk and we'll show them on the telly. OK, into other news now. And US Secretary of State Marco Rubio says that a deal to end the war in Iran is still possible. Washington is pushing for more agreement to reopen the Strait of Hormuz and commit Iran to get rid of its enriched uranium.
6: As the president said, he's not in a hurry. He's not going to make a bad deal. I mean, the president's not going to make a bad agreement. So let's see what happens. We're going to give diplomacy every chance to succeed before we explore the alternatives. And no one has been more serious about the threat of a nuclear Iran than President Trump has been. And so I'm very confident, and we should all be very confident, that we're not going to have a, we're either going to have a good agreement or we're going to have to deal with it another way. We'd prefer to have a good agreement.
0: Our US correspondent, James Matthews, has been looking at what the potential holdups are.
7: There are a number of reasons why progress might have stalled, not least the business of who's in charge in Iran and what is the chain of approval of any deal. It's also true to say that these negotiations are underpinned by a deep distrust and a fundamental disagreement that persists and raises questions about the prospect of agreement long term, no matter the framework for discussions. Donald Trump has said in the past that the United States wants Iran's enriched nuclear material. Noises out of Iranian state media, well, they suggest that will be resisted. Also that Tehran retains control of the Strait of Hormuz. They won't like the sound of that in Washington, because that being the case, it will complicate things going forward. And it plays into the criticism of Donald Trump that he has failed in this, that he's looking for an exit at any cost, and that the war has been for nothing. He's a president acutely aware of how his performance will be measured in all of this. We know that from the spin that he puts on the course, or has put on the course, of the conflict generally. We know it because of his continual reference to the Obama nuclear deal. He posted about it on Truth Social, rubbished it again. And it is one of the key metrics of success in this for Donald Trump. Does he reach a better deal on Iran's nuclear ambitions than Barack Obama did? Right now, that's by no means guaranteed.
0: On to some of the day's other stories now. The World Health Organization says more than 900 suspected Ebola cases have now been identified in the Democratic Republic of Congo. Most of those cases are in the Ituri province, which is at the center of the outbreak. Health officials say the outbreak now poses a very high risk for the country, but the chance of the disease spreading globally is still low. The Prime Minister has backed a review of a rape case sentencing that saw two teenage boys spared jail after raping two teenage girls in separate incidents. The Attorney General will review the sentence given by Judge Nicholas Rowland, who said on Thursday that he wanted to avoid criminalising the very young boys. An RAF jet carrying the Defence Secretary had its signal jammed as it flew near the Russian border. John Healey was on his way home from visiting British troops in Estonia when the plane's GPS was disabled for the entire flight. The MOD described it as reckless Russian interference. Now, the former Deputy Prime Minister, Angela Rayner, has urged Sir Keir Starmer to take firm action and ban social media for under-16s. The government has been reviewing whether to introduce an Australian-style ban as part of a landmark consultation, which comes to an end this week. Our chief political correspondent, John Craig, has more.
8: The former Deputy Prime Minister, Angela Rayner, has issued an 11th-hour call to Sir Keir Starmer to ban social media for under-16s. She's spoken out on the eve of the end of a consultation tomorrow on whether the government should bring in an Australian-style ban. There's been speculation that the Prime Minister may make an announcement shortly after the consultation ends. Speaking on a podcast, Angela Rayner said, "Just make a decision and do it." She says it's so clear it's what you need to do. Opinion polls have suggested that a ban is very popular. The Conservatives have been campaigning on it for it for months. And the Education Select Committee has warned the government to act before it's too late. However, studies in Australia have suggested that at least 60% of Australian children aged under 16 are not complying with the ban. And some parents who are due to meet the Prime Minister tomorrow have warned against a premature decision. Ian Russell, who's the father of Molly Russell, who took her own life aged 14 after being bombarded with online content featuring self-harm and suicide, said any government announcement now would make a mockery of the consultation. He's told the Daily Telegraph the government needs to see the results before making up its mind. They also need to follow the evidence, he says, and go beyond a ban if they wish to be effective rather than performative. The Prime Minister has talked about keeping an open mind, but in an interview earlier this year, he did say that things had to change. He said, "We'll go through a consultation, but I think I'll be absolutely clear, things will not stay as they are. This is going to change," he said. "I don't think the next generation would forgive us if we didn't act now." Well, the intervention by the former Deputy Prime Minister, seen as a potential leadership candidate, depending on what happens in the weeks and months ahead, will put further pressure on the Prime Minister to act and act swiftly.
0: John Craig there. Survivors and the families of victims of the Nova Music Festival massacre in Israel hope a new show will confront some of the denial they've encountered since the attack. More than 370 people were killed and 40 were taken hostage from the festival on October 7th, 2023. Our arts and entertainment correspondent Katie Spencer went, and here's a clip from her report. Just a warning, it contains distressing accounts from that day.
9: This should not happen anywhere.
10: I felt immediately like I'm going to die today.
11: Welcome to hell.
12: October 7th is a day they'll never forget. Survivors hope this new exhibition will confront some of the denial they've encountered about what happened at the Nova Music Festival massacre.
9: The trauma is something that we will have to deal with all of our lives with. It's not something like a fever that will pass. With this exhibition and sharing our story, it gives us also really, it's part of our healing journey.
12: The name of this immersive exhibition is 6:29 a.m., the moment music stood still, and it recreates in vivid detail the aftermath of what happened that day. More than 370 people were killed at the festival and about 40 were taken hostage.
13: Mai Hayat was working as a bartender when the gunman attacked.
14: Inside I was so frightened, but outside I showed him like, okay, I'm not afraid.
13: She'd hidden at first in a hole.
14: When I opened my eyes, I found myself with 8 terrorists in civilian clothes, with cold weapons like knives and wooden bats and hammers. One of them was a 14-year-old child with flip-flop and knife on his hand. Then they all turned to my direction with energy that every woman knows what's going to be next.
13: After being kept alive by them for hours, watching other people being slaughtered, remarkably, she was told to run, which she did, before hiding under a stage.
0: Well, Katie's full report is available online and it includes the rest of May's story. Katie also speaks to a man who was held captive in Gaza for over 700 days. And then the family of a young British man who died while working at the festival. I just scanned the QR code. There isn't a QR code, but just head to the Sky News website and it will be there. It is there. Do scan it. It's worth a watch. We'll move on now. The UK needs to prepare for war. That was the warning from the government. This was almost a year ago, but we're still waiting for specific guidance on how exactly we should be getting ready. Now, some experts think it's time to bring back the Civil Defence Service. That was a massive civilian volunteer organisation that was shelved at the end of the Cold War. Our security and defence editor Deborah Haynes has been exploring just how feasible that idea is.
11: This is the entire file from my home area of East Sussex, and this is the town of Newhaven.
15: As a very young man in the 1980s, Nick Gould was one of the last in a breed of local government officials to receive formal training on how to prepare for war.
16: So they're trying to recruit people?
11: They are. And they were successful. They managed to recruit 120 people from the town.
15: When the Cold War ended, though, this kind of planning was shelved, leaving a big knowledge gap for local authorities nationwide.
11: This country is excellent at counter-terrorism, major incidents, but should the country ever face a scenario where there's multiple threats and there's a number of incidents all at the same time, that landscape would change dramatically. And that's where there needs to be perhaps increased planning consideration.
15: Hoping to help, Nick will run a two-day war game at Bath University in July. The aim is to get officials from local resilience forums and the emergency services thinking about what they would do in an attack.
11: There is an exercise that rehearses the effects of a hostile attack upon the United Kingdom, but also the transition to that period and also the post-attack recovery phase as well.
16: Are you getting support from central government with this effort?
11: Currently not, no.
16: Why is it important to do this kind of work?
11: There's always a risk that conflict could come to Europe. The UK may either be directly or indirectly affected by that scenario. And there is a need for a different style of planning.
15: In a derelict hospital in London, one group of enthusiasts isn't waiting for the Cabinet Office to issue guidance on how they can help.
17: So we're talking about an early evening on a weekday.
15: These volunteers are part of an unofficial civil defence organisation, kitted out in their own uniforms. They discuss how they might be able to help in a peacetime emergency, such as bad weather.
17: Eric, you can come with us.
18: Emotionally, just don't panic.
19: Don't panic,
18: yeah.
15: But they're also ready to assist should the UK once again be at war.
20: In the event of any form of hostilities from abroad, we can work with other organisations to rebuild what was the Civil Defence Service during World War II.
15: Colin founded and leads the Joint Civil Aid Corps, despite having minimal relevant training. Membership is in the low hundreds for now.
20: We're looking to build a corps. We're looking at between 80 to 110,000 volunteers when we're fully up and running.
16: What kind of reaction have you been getting when you've approached the Cabinet Office? What do they say to you?
20: The difficulty is getting past the gateways to speak to these people and to show what and who we actually are.
17: We started, first of all, getting rid of the dust and the dirt.
15: A baker by day, Sally heads the London branch of the group and wants to do her bit even in the worst kind of crisis.
17: We would be there to help the community with what's needed, supporting the emergency services and making sure that we can contribute.
15: On Monday, Colin and his team will mark what they say is National Civil Defence Day, an alternative take on an old idea. Deborah Haynes, Sky News.
0: Coming up on Mornings on Sky News, the UK gaming industry says it's being hurt by political instability at Westminster. That's next.
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0: Tell your story. Well, it's fair to say there's been a lot of uncertainty in Westminster at the moment, and believe it or not, that's a big problem for gaming. Right now, the UK's video game industry is booming, but people within the sector say they need certainty over how the government is going to support them in the months ahead. And right now, they're not even sure who's going to be in charge. Our science and technology reporter, Mickey Carroll, reports.
26: All of this,
27: I have no clue where I am going,
26: feels a world away from this.
28: Order! Order!
26: And yet, the political turmoil in Westminster is having an impact on our games industry.
29: The industry would really benefit from stability right now in terms of the UK policy environment, because the games industry itself is quite unstable.
30: We're known around the world for some smash hits. Grand Theft Auto started life in Dundee. James Bond, the new James Bond game, has been created in Brighton. Lara Croft, Tomb Raider herself, was born in Derby. And games like that can end up inspiring things like this, tens of thousands of fans pouring into Comic-Con in London. But those games also take money, expertise, and technology to build.
26: The gaming industry has an annual slot in June to lobby politicians for better access to all of those things. Unfortunately, that could now coincide with a leadership race within the government.
29: When it comes to some of the industry's bigger requests, like things like amending the tax relief, that's the kind of pitch that you have to roll. You have to take time with it. So to go in and speak to a load of people who don't frankly know if they're going to be here in 3 months' time is pretty difficult.
26: British gaming is an industry we really can't afford to hurt.
31: We kind of understate the impact that we've had as an industry, but last year we contributed $9 billion to the economy through games and games development. We have 73,000 jobs in the games industry here in the UK, and if we don't invest, we will lose that talent.
26: Building a game can be a long process, and having stability is crucial.
32: A video game doesn't come out overnight. The seed is sown, someone creates that game, and that can sometimes take 3 or 4 years from the original germination of the idea through to the actual launch in front of people. It's all about government resources and what they can input. I think the creative industries, be that movie, music, TV and video games, all require a little bit of focus from the government because the output is so strong, not just financially, but also culturally in selling Great Britain.
26: Trump's tariffs have driven up console costs, and the closure of the Strait of Hormuz has even forced this summer's eSports World Cup to move from Saudi Arabia to France. This industry clearly does not exist in a vacuum. Turbulence abroad, and certainly at home, has a direct impact on our ability to keep levelling up. Mickey Carroll, Sky News.
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0: Well, the hot and sunny weather continues this week with a record-breaking bank holiday Monday on the cards. After a warm and humid night, temperatures will start to rise across most of the UK, the exception being northern Scotland, where it remains cooler with some patchy rain. Otherwise, the heatwave continues and temperatures forecast to hit highs of 34 Celsius. It's set to be the hottest May day on record. Listen, if you're not a fan of the heat, it will be cooler by the coast thanks to the sea breeze.
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0: Oh, Jack is here. The sun didn't go down on Tottenham, did it?
4: You could have added, it will be cooler by the coast, but you'll never get there because the traffic will be terrible and there will be millions of people on the beach.
0: I have to counter that, Jack, with the fact that I went to Wharton-on-Naze yesterday with the kids. Beautiful coastline, hardly anyone there. Maybe with the half of Essex decided not to head out.
4: I take it back. Maybe it's just the beaches I go to. When I'm halfway there, I think, oh, wish I hadn't done this.
0: It's the traffic leading close to the beach that always gets a bit annoying.
4: But listen,
0: the sun isn't down on Spurs.
4: No. I mean, they should not have been in that position really on the final day of the season, and they really have to rethink about next season. But they survive. Mm. The North London Derby survives to tell another tale for another year at least. It did go to the final day. Tottenham, though, are still in the Premier League. We'll bring you all the action from an eventful conclusion to the season. Sad day for West Ham, though. They are not.
7: I urge you not to look away. If Hamas hands the hostages over, they will end this conflict. The world has been watching.
8: Good to see you again.
9: How are you?
7: Did she say how he was?
10: The conditions are awful.
7: The jets were ordered to come back.
11: Historic day here today.
7: How will you respond if India does launch airstrikes?
12: They'll be all out to war.
7: But I'm just going to put some body armour on. I'm Yelda Hakim.

0: Well, Jack is here with all the sport. Arsenal celebrating, Spurs survived. No. For West Ham, though, Jackie, this is a whole new chapter for them, for the players, for how much they pay for their stadium in the Olympic Park.
1: Yeah.
0: I mean, how do you even come to terms with leaving the Premier League?
1: I don't know how all those, you know, those players last night, management, staff around the place, you know, you wouldn't sleep. You'd be just thinking, oh, we've been relegated, and you know, for the first time in a very long time. And, you know, Spurs, on the opposite side of the coin, you know, celebrating finishing 17th. That's what they had to celebrate. I mean, it's an extraordinary thing. You're celebrating and you're Spurs because you just survived on the final day. But for West Ham, it's going to be a period of rebuilding. You know, they're going to have to sell key players because they're going to have to raise about 100 million quid.
0: Gosh,
1: you know,
0: you've got to balance
1: the books. And the big players probably won't want to stay. I suppose the key question is Jarrod Bowen, who's been such a great servant, you know, to West Ham, you know, winning a European title just a few years ago. And really, you know, you couldn't really fault his work ethic in the whole of this campaign. And he would be snapped up by so many clubs and is worth a lot, right? But is West Ham through and through? So does he want to sort of stay and see it through?
0: Fight,
1: or
0: yeah.
1: Is he due his moment at a bigger club? And if he'd been at a bigger club, would he have maybe been picked to go to the World Cup? And there's just all these things. And, you know, your career is short as a player. You've got to really make the most of it. And I think he's just so highly regarded. But so many fans hate the stadium. They hate playing in that stadium. They find it soulless. The old Olympic Park, they just think it's an athletic stadium. It's not built for football. The sound doesn't carry. Mm. We can't get it going. It's not like the old Berlin grounds. And, you know, they feel like the club have sold its soul for what? To be able to have 63,000 in there every week, you know, which they do. But that will be less next season. People will give up their season tickets.
0: Do you think they'll do that?
1: I think
0: that's extraordinary.
1: I think they'll be so disgruntled about what happened this season. They definitely will. And the suggestion is maybe it'll go down by about 20,000. Who knows? Let's see. Maybe there's always a queue for season tickets. But, you know, you look at someone like Bournemouth, who've got a capacity of, what, just over 11,000 and will have European football next season, which is, you know, an amazing achievement, and they're quite happy in their little stadium. It's you know, it's chalk and cheese, and it does go to show that atmosphere and what you build there is really important. And it is also quite telling that Spurs have not really managed to get on with their amazing stadium. You know, they won yesterday, but it's only a third win all season at home, which is just not good enough. Anyway, let's take a look at the goals.

0: How would you describe James Milner, the person?
1: Boring.
2: I went there probably thinking the same as everyone else, the boring James Milner, anything but.
3: Dry English humour.
4: He's always the last man standing on a night out.
3: He's got another side to him.
4: Doesn't drink, but he's there to the end. If you leave early, you're getting stick.
2: Obviously, the parody account got set up.
5: It was one pre-season, it came out. Whoever it is, we still don't know.
2: He counted that, didn't he? Unassuming, humble, great fun, great to be around, incredible company.
1: A very unique player and a unique person.
6: James is a wonderful player, an outstanding footballer, but players get linked consistently here.
7: He knows what the club thinks about him, and we will wait for his decision.
8: I had 2 years left, and I was looking to stay at the club. One contract didn't come, and then eventually a contract came, and it was effectively a pay cut. You know, in the end, the club offered something which was probably at the time when I'd made my mind up was right at the end, whereas the mindset originally was to stay. It got to a point where it was like, well, might be better off going.
9: I think at that time, it would have been coming to the end of Steven Gerrard's time, hearing that James Milner was going to become available because he hadn't renewed with City. He was certainly, you know, right at the top of our list of key targets to go after. I got a phone call from Matthew who said, James, I'd like you to come out to his house and just spend some time with you, which I'd never kind of had that before. I'd met with players and agents, obviously, for lots of different deals. But James was very keen that I went out and spent some time out of his house with him and Amy, his wife. And I felt like I and Liverpool Football Club were being interviewed by James.
8: I know how I'm going to be when I go there. I'm going to give absolutely everything to whatever club I'm playing for. I'm going to give them everything I have every single day on and off the field. For me, it's what's your intentions and what's the plan, and you know, you're saying this to get me there, but is this going to happen?
10: Rodgers has spent more than £70 million on transfers this summer. One player who's arguably impressed most on tour, though, didn't cost a penny.
11: I've been fortunate to play for a lot of big clubs in my career, and with that comes pressure, and that's what you want. You want to be playing at the top level with and against the best players.
1: Millie's such a good laugh around the dressing room, always one of the lads, but when it's time to be serious and time to work, and then he's on another level, really. So he had a really good balance. He's very much black or white, to be fair.
12: He set the standards in training. I think I seen that from the first day I trained with him. He was the one that demanded standards. He was the one that if anyone wasn't quite at it, they would get told that they weren't. Every day that I trained with James Milner, I don't think he was ever below par.
4: We clicked at Liverpool. We both got an English mindset. We both want to work hard. We both enjoy running off the ball. I don't enjoy slide tackles as much as him.
12: He brought relentlessness. He was one of the reasons why, even when we went behind or we took a knock, that we would get back into the game.
9: He's like the Swiss Army knife of players, isn't he? You're always trying to add, you know, key pieces to the jigsaw. And I think over my time there, I very much felt that we were building towards success rather than expecting it. James and his experience and, you know, his success at Man City, they were all key parts of why he was a great choice for Liverpool.
13: Always liked him. One of the biggest LFC legends of my time, I can tell you. Without James Milner, nothing of the success we had in last years would have happened. One of the best players and characters I ever met in my life.
4: He was a huge ally for Jurgen. I was speaking to Jurgen only a couple of weeks ago about how we didn't just have James Milner. There was your Robertsons, your Hendersons, you know, myself. This was like before the Virgil and the Alissons. I think there were just so many natural leaders within that team. It must have been a dream for a manager.
12: Millie used to do, not a speech before a game, but he used to always be shouting in the change room and things, and I think the players got a lot out of it, but I think Klopp loved it.
1: The relationship he had with Jurgen, with other staff members, the influence was huge.
12: If Millie missed a game due to injury or illness, which wasn't very often, but if he did, then, you know, you could always see Klopp was a bit lost without Millie's words before a game.
8: I was fortunate because I came through at 16, so young. If you come through at 21, by the time you've played 5 or 6 years, you're 27 and you're seen as a senior player. I was 5 or 6, 7 years in and I was 21, 22. So by the time I got to 30, I had all these years where I felt like more of a senior player than I actually was. I just remember the first getting there, and it was the year we nearly won the league, And I'd been on the other side of that, and we had won the league, and it was a bit of a hangover, and that was the first thing for me that I thought, we have to get rid of this talk. Jurgen came in, and then it took off again.
14: Back on top in England. And for the very first time, the pride of the Premier League.
12: He was one of the huge driving forces for us to be successful in that time. Obviously vice-captain at the time, him and the captain just drove us forward, and every game was a cup final, and I think you've seen that with our performances.
1: Me and him had this like good cop, bad cop relationship in terms of like certain things that would need to happen around the team or the group, and we worked that really well together, I felt like. He helped me so much, massively.
4: I remember me and him having breakfast like the morning after we won the Champions League with it on the table next to us, and just seeing how wild he was around the bus tour at the front. You knew he'd done it before because he knew exactly where the best seat in the house was. It's the same with the trophy launch. He knows not to get caught up in the riffraff in the middle. He's like to the front, on the side, like almost out of the way. Just how he likes it. He doesn't like being centre of attention.
1: A very unique player and a unique person.
8: The dream was to achieve pretty much what we did achieve, and you know what are the odds on that happening? Pretty low, I suppose, in football. So to be able to go there and do it, and then what we did achieve was a dream, really, in terms of, you know, things panning out, what's the best case scenario here, and probably stayed obviously a lot longer than I thought I would when I signed at 30 or whatever.
10: Brighton have confirmed that James Milner is now officially their player.
8: I just felt like I had more to give still. I felt like I could play, and everyone you speak to says you can play as long as you can. That's everyone who had retired always said play as long as you can, and physically I was still pretty good, and Ads obviously was here, done an incredible job at Brighton and sung his praises and spoke to the manager Roberto, and you know, infectious.
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15: Now, the hot and sunny weather continues this week with a record-breaking bank holiday Monday on the cards. After a warm and humid night, temperatures will start to rise across most of the UK, the exception being northern Scotland, where it remains cooler with some patchy rain, actually. Otherwise, the heatwave continues, with temperatures forecast to hit highs of 34 Celsius. It is set to be the hottest May day on record. If you're not a fan of the heat, it will be cooler by the coast, and that's all thanks to the sea breeze.
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15: Well, let's begin our news review now. This morning, as you can see, I'm joined by political reporter for Politics Home, Tom Scottson, and campaigner, author and broadcaster, Natasha Devon. Great to have your company. Thank you so much. Shall we kick off with a story in the Mail today, Natasha? Because we're talking about this social media ban. The consultation comes to an end this week. Kemi Badenoch has been a fierce critic of Keir Starmer, accusing him of dithering when it comes to just come out with a ban, she says. Mm. And what she's saying, essentially, is that this is going to be another Labour U-turn because there's talk, perhaps, after sort of holding off, that there could potentially be a full ban, Australia-style.
27: Keir Starmer is coming under pressure from all sides now to just implement the ban because it's seen as a quick fix, despite the fact that the evidence doesn't really support that, not least of all the evidence coming out of Australia where a ban has already been implemented. But, you know, the thing about this article that really caught my eye was they say the Tories have blamed social media addiction for the surging mental health crisis engulfing young British people. I don't know if you know this, but I was very briefly the government's first ever mental health czar for young people. And this was something that I encountered even back then. And I was making the point that poverty is the leading cause of all ill health, whether that's physical or mental. Mm. So austerity had a major role to play in spiralling mental illness since 2010. Also, Michael Gove's changes to the education system, increasing testing, taking away subjects with a proven therapeutic value like art and sport within the curriculum. I think it's very convenient for the Conservative Party that presided over all of this for 14 years to put the blame solely on smartphones.
15: Where the temperature is really hot is where Kemi Badenoch is. So she's thinking, you know, parents want this. So let me align myself there because it's quick and it's easy. The debate as a parent is so much more nuanced, I think, with social media, Tom, because none of this really points to social media companies to adjust features within their platforms and take responsibility for what's on those sites, actually. It's more nuanced. Our children are born into this digital environment now. Mm. We can't suddenly strip it away and think that the world's problems will suddenly be changed.
28: Yeah, I think politically, for a good headline for someone like Kemi Badenoch, who's trying to win over maybe more people of a parents particularly, because the Tories have just banking on older voters now. So it maybe appeals to that kind of generation between, you know, 30s, 40s and 50s. But yeah, as I said, it's a lot more nuanced debate. And I think that the mental health and the social media addiction that they're talking about for young people doesn't just stem within the younger generation. I think it spirals all the way up to all ages. So, it's a very nuanced subject, and I think it's one that I think is probably too focused on the younger generation when it's affecting people 20s, 30s and even the 40s.
15: Yeah, it even affects me. I wake up and check my social media at 3 a.m. Anyway, we're going to move on. Much more to come from that story. Financial Times, front page, Tom. We've been hearing about whether there's a deal or no deal in the negotiations with Iran and the US. But peace, it kind of peace talks drag on, essentially.
28: So the ceasefire keeps, this fragile ceasefire between Iran and the US and Israel keeps stumbling on. Donald Trump has said that he doesn't want to rush in to a final agreement. He said that it's going to be incredibly different anyway to the JCPOA, which was the original agreement that was negotiated between Obama's administration and Iran, I should say. I think Trump has kind of found himself between a rock and a hard place. He's got the electorate he's looking at for the midterms, so he's probably going to lose the House of Representatives and also the Senate, which is, you know, incredibly damaging and also embarrassing for the Republicans. But he's also looking at maybe his more hawkish members, that he's got people like Ted Cruz, etc. Secretary of State Mike Pompeo, who said this is kind of a once-in-a-generation chance to eliminate Iran's nuclear capabilities, and we've got to take it now. And I do agree that if they are going to eliminate that, they've probably got to do something. But the war has been that disastrous on a political and military level that I think...

0: screens in the film industry, but I think actually this touches on something quite bigger within society.
1: I mean, extraordinarily, if you are either a talking cartoon animal or a man called Chris, you are more likely to have a lead role in a Hollywood hit than if you're a woman over 60. And this matters because human beings are one of the few species that have menopause. And there is a reason for that. As we get older, our chances of dying in childbirth increase. So nature gives us menopause so that we survive, because older women are really crucial to the survival of the tribe. Older women matter. It's one of the reasons that human beings have survived as long as we have. And therefore, the stories of women over 60 should be prioritized within our culture.
0: We don't see it enough. I mean, I think as you get older as a woman, your story becomes ever more interesting. That's just my opinion. Right, we're going to move on now to the Times, Tom. And there appears to be more revelations about Antonio Romeo and Morgan McSweeney, and reports around not only conduct but that theft of McSweeney's phone.
2: So it says that, and I think this is the most striking revelation that we've seen, that there's only been verbal kind of reports of this, and there's been no kind of concrete report, which, quite frankly, I think if you're looking at the public, you don't follow politics that often. I think you'll look at this and think, you know, this is quite an odd story to come out, and also one that really doesn't show politics in a very good light. You look at someone like Keir Starmer, came in as Prime Minister, meant to clean up a lot of the, you know, so-called corruption and problems that happened within the last few years. But then you've got something that allegedly, with the phone theft, McSweeney, and no reports. I mean, he meant to be the Chief of Staff for the Prime Minister. You know, he was the person that kind of created the Starmer Project. Mm. So close to the Prime Minister, seen as indispensable. But then when something like this happens, he loses a government phone, and it's not, there's no physical report to look back on. I don't know, I think this is incredibly suspicious, and it's just, you know, it's a terrible look for the government, and we've got the Mandelson files coming out next week. You know, this is just not going to add to Keir Starmer's authority, and I think it's just going to damage it even further.
0: Yeah, so much more to come on that story in the coming weeks. Tom Scottson, thank you so much. Natasha, Devon, thanks for your company. Join us at the top of the hour.
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0: Hello and good morning. It's 9 o'clock and this is Mornings with me, Leah Bellesso. Thanks for starting your day with us. Our top stories. We speak to the paramedics of Lebanon who continue to work after seeing their colleagues killed by Israeli strikes. Yesterday was the hottest day of the year so far, but could today be a record breaker again with the hottest recorded day in May ever? Also ahead, we speak to the widow of rugby league star Rob Burrow about a campaign to support parents struggling to talk about grief with their children. And in sports, we'll bring you the highlights from the final day of the Premier League as Arsenal are crowned champions. Tottenham avoid relegation, leaving Roberto Di Zerbi delighted as West Ham go down. Hello, good morning. At least 20 paramedics have been killed in southern Lebanon since a ceasefire with Israel was agreed last month. It brings the total killed in this conflict to 123. Israel has been accused of deliberately targeting ambulances and healthcare workers when they go to help those caught up in the ongoing attacks. Israel denies this, accusing the Iran-backed Hezbollah group of using medical facilities for military purposes. Our special correspondent Alex Crawford reports from southern Lebanon now. And here's a clip from her report. Just a warning, it shows footage of a fatal missile attack on an ambulance.
1: These are now a daily ritual in Lebanon, a funeral cortege winding through streets battered by Israeli bombs which haven't stopped falling despite a ceasefire deal. Those being mourned are increasingly medics, killed as they help those caught up in the attacks. The Lebanese government says they're being deliberately targeted. They call them double taps, and this one was caught on camera. The video we're going to show you is shocking and begins after the medics arrive at the first attack. They're in neon jackets calling the second ambulance in after a father and his young daughter have been hit. As the crew arrives, there's another bomb.
2: Allahu Akbar! Allahu Akbar! Allahu Akbar!
1: When slowed down, you can see the bomb hitting the front of the ambulance. The moment of impact is captured by a second camera inside the arriving ambulance. The two-man crew rushing to help their colleagues and those injured on the road somehow escaped with their lives. But now they too are wounded. All three of their colleagues outside on the street were killed, as well as the father, his young child and a civilian who'd stopped to help. The attacks are devastating the southern communities. Hamza's only eight and proudly wearing the emergency jacket which led to his father's killing. Another son left without his father. It's been a particularly deadly few days for first responders and health workers in Lebanon. Among the three was a photojournalist as well as volunteer medic. His little girl unaware this was the final goodbye to the father killed doing two of the most dangerous jobs in Lebanon right now. The grief here is raw and unfiltered. They've had back-to-back funerals for days. And many are convinced the civil defence uniforms they now grip for comfort marked out their loved ones for attack.
0: And of course, Alex's full report is available to watch online right now. She speaks to many medics working in Lebanon and she hears how the Israeli military has responded to this particular attack. Just scan the QR code on the screen right now. Now, most of the country is braced for another sweltering day in the sun. Parts of England are already officially in a heat wave and temperatures are expected to reach as high as 34 degrees in the next few hours or so. Well, yesterday was the hottest day of the year so far, with 32.3 degrees recorded at Kew. The hottest ever day in May was 32.8 degrees, which was recorded in both 1922 and 1944. And the temperature for the hottest ever bank holiday record is 33.3. And today could be the hottest day in May on record. Let's talk more about this with our meteorologist, Kirsty McCabe. So, Kirsty, are we going to break records today? Very good morning to you.
3: Good morning. A very warm morning. It's looking pretty likely we're going to break the May temperature record, which, as you mentioned, is 32.8. We had 32.3 yesterday. Already temperatures have climbed up to around 23 or 24 degrees, and they will continue to do so. The peak probably around about 3 o'clock this afternoon, and it does look as though we'll see 34 degrees today. We've not had that in the UK before, so unprecedented to have this heatwave so early on in the year. And not only that, we could well see 35 tomorrow. And that would make it the earliest we've seen 35 degrees in the UK since June 1976. And it's getting close to the June temperature record as well, which is 35.6. Now, the heat is likely to peak on Tuesday. We are going to see more of an easterly wind picking up on Wednesday. That will knock about 10 degrees off the numbers for some of us, but it will make things slightly more bearable as well. But still, widely, we're looking at temperatures high 20s, maybe nudging 30 degrees right through to the end of the week. So a lot of hot and dry weather around. But when we see those really high temperatures, we could trigger a few thundery showers. So that's something maybe interesting to watch out for. And I know it's not as hot everywhere. We have had a rather stubborn band of cloud and a bit of rain across the far northwest. That should ease later today. And we're seeing something a little bit warmer spreading up across northern and western parts of the UK. So I think all four nations today set to have their warmest May day, possibly on record, certainly the warmest day of the year so far. And we're expecting to break the May record. And we're getting very close to the June one as well. Those are daytime records. Those are shade temperatures. It's even hotter in the direct sunlight. And the night's really uncomfortable for sleeping. When we get all that heat, it does make it rather humid and muggy at night as well.
0: Kirsty, thank you so much for that. So that's the science and the numbers behind what we can expect today. Let's talk to our correspondent, Sadia Chowdhury, who's in a Lido in South East London. If you're wondering, how should I spend today? How do I avoid the crowds? Is that the place people should go then, the Lido?
4: It is if you want to be in cooler water, but probably not if you are avoiding crowds, because I'm told pool isn't this busy at 9 o'clock in the morning on a normal day, and it is set to get busier. After a very sweltering hot evening and night, as soon as the doors opened here, the swimmers came rushing in, and people have been enjoying a nice cool water swim in the early hours of this morning. But then as the sun's getting hotter, the water is also getting hotter. And I'm told that although the swimming pool is kept at a steady 22 degrees over the last few days, just because of how hot the sun has been, the water has gotten a bit warmer to around 27 degrees. So for a lot of people expecting a cool dip, they're maybe not getting quite that cool dip, but it has been busy here this morning, and it is set to get busier. The swimming pool people here tell me that normally they see around, you know, on a busy day, they'll see around 100 people in the pool at any one time. Today, they're expecting that to be 180 at any one time. And I don't think we're anywhere near that yet, but we do expect it to get a lot busier. And the children's pool due to open soon, so we can expect to see some families there as well. And there's a lot of information around here labelled around about the swimming safety that people should take into account on a hot day. Lots of people trying to go out, enjoy swimming pools like this, whether indoor or outdoor, but also open water swimming. We were speaking to the duty manager here a short while ago. Have listened to what he said.
5: My advice would be only go to a place where there's a qualified lifeguard. So if you have open air lakes, lidos like this, beaches, it's very unsafe to swim into rivers and stuff, because there won't be anyone there to help you if you get into trouble. And the water, although it is warmer, especially in outdoor areas, the water will still be cold and you can easily get caught out.
4: Well, as Kirsty was saying, it is hotter out in the sun than in the shade, and lots of shade around here as well, and lots of people taking plenty of sunscreen before they go into the pool and after. This hot weather is due to last for the next few days, and the Lido here says they expect this place to get really busy.
0: OK, Sadia, thanks so much. I think I'll be avoiding the Lidos today. But you've been sending us your pictures of how you've been enjoying the hot weather. Jessica sent us this photo of her dog looking rather happy after having a dip in the sea at Ainsdale Beach in Southport. Looking lovely there. Meantime, this is Stephen's photo. He took them on his boat in Shoreham by sea, cool, calm, and just the stuff you need today. How about Huxley the dog? Yeah, here he is. He's been cooling off in a paddling pool in Horsham in West Sussex. So he's just cooling down. That's the business. Thanks so much for all of your pictures this morning. In other news now, US Secretary of State Marco Rubio says that a deal to end the war in Iran is still possible. Washington is pushing for more agreement to reopen the Strait of Hormuz and commit Iran to getting rid of its enriched uranium.
6: As the president said, he's not in a hurry. He's not going to make a bad deal. I mean, the president's not going to make a bad agreement. So let's see what happens. We're going to give diplomacy every chance to succeed before we explore the alternatives. And no one has been more serious about the threat of a nuclear Iran than President Trump has been. And so I'm very confident, and we should all be very confident, that we're not going to have a, we're either going to have a good agreement or we're going to have to deal with it another way. We'd prefer to have a good agreement.
0: Our U.S. correspondent, James Matthews, has been looking at what the potential holdups are.
7: There are a number of reasons why progress might have stalled, not least the business of who's in charge in Iran and what is the chain of approval of any deal. It's also true to say that these negotiations are underpinned by a deep distrust and a fundamental disagreement that persists and raises questions about the prospect of agreement long term, no matter the framework for discussions. Donald Trump has said in the past that the United States wants Iran's enriched nuclear material. Noises out of Iranian state media, well, they suggest that will be resisted. Also that Tehran retains control of the Strait of Hormuz. They won't like the sound of that in Washington, because that being the case, it will complicate things going forward. And it plays into the criticism of Donald Trump that he has failed in this, that he's looking for an exit at any cost, and that the war has been for nothing. He's a president acutely aware of how his performance will be measured in all of this. We know that from the spin that he puts on the course, or has put on the course, of the conflict generally. We know because of his continual reference to the Obama nuclear deal. He posted about it on Truth Social, rubbished it again. And it is one of the key metrics of success in this for Donald Trump. Does he reach a better deal on Iran's nuclear ambitions than Barack Obama did? Right now, that's by no means guaranteed.
0: Let's take a look at some other stories this Monday. Former SNP chief executive Peter Morrell has arrived in court in Edinburgh. This is ahead of a hearing on embezzlement charges. Mr. Morrell, who's the ex-husband of Nicola Sturgeon, is accused of embezzling £459,000 from the party. The 61-year-old previously appeared in court. This was back in March, where he made no plea. The World Health Organization says more than 900 suspected Ebola cases have now been identified in the Democratic Republic of Congo. Most of these cases are in the Ituri province, which is in the centre of the outbreak. Health officials say the outbreak now poses a very high risk for the country, but the chance of the disease spreading globally is still low. The Prime Minister has backed a review of a rape case sentencing that saw two teenage boys spared jail after raping two teenage girls in separate incidents. The Attorney General will review the sentence given by Judge Nicholas Rowland, who said on Thursday he wanted to avoid criminalising the very young boys. An RAF jet carrying the Defence Secretary had its signal jammed as it flew near the Russian border. John Healy was on his way home from visiting British troops in Estonia when the plane's GPS was disabled for the entire flight. The MOD described it as a reckless Russian interference. Well, coming up after the break, we'll be speaking to Rob Burrow's widow, Lindsay, about her mission to help families navigate grief.
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7: Lindsay Barrow, the wife of the late rugby league star and motor neuron disease campaigner Rob Barrow, is on a mission to help families navigate grief.
8: New research from the charity Celebration Day found that more than half of parents avoid directly talking about death with their children.
7: Well, now, Lindsay is working with the charity to create resources to make those difficult conversations a little better. And I'm pleased to say that Lindsay joins us now. Lindsay, very good morning to you.
9: Good morning.
7: So let's just get into Celebration Day, because that's today. And it's all about remembering those loved ones we've lost. How will you be celebrating it today?
9: Yes, yeah, so Celebration Day is an annual national day held on the last Monday of May, and it encourages people to honour and remember those loved ones that are no longer with us. So, you know, we will pause, we will remember Rob, we try and talk about Rob every day, but it's just important that we have that special time in remembrance of Rob today.
7: And Lindsay, when Rob passed away, your little ones, well, they were little, essentially. And aside from dealing with the grief, talk to me a bit about what was hard about explaining the whole process to your three kids.
9: Yeah, incredibly hard. I think, you know, as a parent, you just want to protect your children, and have to, you know, deal with your own grief as well as three, you know, grieving children is incredibly difficult. And, you know, like you said, statistics show that 53% of parents avoid talking about death with their children. And I was one of those percentages, because I feared talking about death with the children. Death to me was incredibly sad. But actually what I've learned is that it's okay to be sad, and it's okay to talk about death. And actually, you know, grief is invisible. So it's so important that we do talk about grief and bereavement. And from September this year, the UK government are actually introducing grief and bereavement into the national curriculum. So in collaboration with National Celebration Day, they've introduced some Finding the Words packs, which have been launched for families in school, which help parents, carers, school teachers talk about grief and loss in a safe and caring environment, which I think is so important. And I think for me as a parent, you know, it was always about being so positive in front of the children, but actually showing the children that it's okay to be sad, and it's okay to, you know, to grieve. And I think that that's really important.
8: Lindsay, it's Jackie here. I do the sport on Sky News. And I was just wondering, you know, how you are, because it's 2 years since Rob died. Have things got any easier?
9: Yeah, I think anyone that's gone through grief knows that you have your good and your bad days. But, you know, the children keep me busy. The children are my priority, and they're the reason that I wake up every morning with a big smile on my face. And, you know, we're so lucky to have three beautiful children who are just very much like Rob. You know, they're brave, they're courageous, and they just love life. And, you know, I think none of us know what's around the corner. None of us know what path life is going to take us on. So it's important that we, you know, we live each day to its fullest. And that's exactly what Rob, you know, wanted us to do. And Rob showed us the way forward.
8: And what are your coping strategies? Because I guess you suppose he's got such a big body of work from when he played rugby, so many tries you can look back at. I mean, do you have a few little bits of action on your phone if you're feeling a bit low and you have a quick look?
9: Yeah, so for us as a family, you know, I mean, we're very lucky to have such outpouring of love and support from, you know, from the rugby community. I think from the country in general, we were incredibly lucky. But, you know, for us as a family, we did memory making with the children. So they've got little hand models that they made with Rob. We've got jewellery. We've got memory boxes that the children made actually at school. The school were brilliant in supporting the children. So we've got those special memories. And like you say, we're so lucky to have so much video footage, audio of Rob and his playing career. So, you know, it's simple things. You know, a song might come on the radio and you'll say, oh, that reminds me of Daddy because that was Daddy's favourite song. Or, you know, simple things just to keep his memory alive, just to keep those connections, I think is so important.
4: Lindsay, you know, you've actually never stopped, have you? Whether it's fundraising, whether it's awareness building, particularly for UNCED, unpaid carers, actually. Do you think Rob would be looking down on you now and be totally amazed by the woman that you've become in the shadow of grief?
9: Oh, that's very kind. Thank you. I hope so. I think, you know, our story was about trying to shine a light on MND and for me personally on carers and the amazing work that unpaid carers do. And we just wanted to share our story and said that, you know, if our story helps another person or another family that's going through a difficult time, then that's ultimately why we shared our story. So I hope Rob's looking down. Mm. You know, we're incredibly proud of Rob. It's incredibly proud to be Rob's wife, to have him as father of our three children. So, yeah, I hope is looking down with a big smile on his face.
4: Oh, Lindsay, it's so good to talk to you today. Thank you so much.
9: Thank you.
4: So incredibly important to talk about grief. I know we've both lost our mums.
8: Yeah, we lost our mums when we were young. And I lost my mum for university, like right before university. Mm. And I did find that, you know, kids my age, 18-year-olds, 19-year-olds, couldn't talk about it, couldn't ask me about it. So everyone just sort of pretended it had never happened. And so you're kind of on your own.
4: Yeah, no, totally. And then you go on to have kids, for example, and then you think, well, how do you balance the story of their grandparent? So we created, it's like an album book of pictures of my mum and her stories from a teenager up till those very last days. And so her name and her voice is very quite common in our house. They didn't know her, but they know that Nanny Jen was an important part of my life. So it's just passing on that conversation. So I think, yeah, Lindsay's campaign, talking about it where you can, so it isn't that elephant in the room, which can make you feel really isolated, which I imagine you'd have felt as a teenager.
8: No, I think it, people don't like to talk about it. They're awkward. I mean, even now, my son's got a friend who recently lost his father and none of his other friends bring it up. It's just too awkward to, how are you without your dad? It's just too awkward a conversation. It's very difficult. Mm. Maybe younger children are better at it, but I know teenagers definitely are not.
4: Yeah, I agree. Okay. That was a really lovely conversation. Thanks for joining me for that. Let's give you your latest weather now.
10: I hope we haven't forgotten anything.
11: Travel insurance. I tick that box.
10: Yeah, but remember what you forgot last year.
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4: And the hot and sunny weather that continues this week with a record-breaking bank holiday Monday on the cards after a warm and humid night. Temperatures will start to rise across most of the UK, the exception being northern Scotland, where it remains cooler with some patchy rain. Otherwise, the heatwave continues with temperatures forecast to hit highs of 34 Celsius. And it is set to be the hottest May day on record. If you're not a fan of the heat, it will be cooler by the coast thanks to the sea breeze.
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4: Yeah, Jackie, you've got all the sport coming up. There's loads to talk about, isn't there?
8: Yeah, the final day, there was quite a lot to resolve. And the most important thing, who was going to go down? Would it be Tottenham? Would it be West Ham? And it's the West Ham fans waking up this morning feeling incredibly sad and some of them maybe rethinking their season tickets. I mean, they did play very well yesterday, but too little too late to go to the final day. But it was Tottenham who was safe. They secured their Premier League status and will bring you all the action from a very eventful conclusion to the season. And those lovely pictures of Arsenal lifting Mikel Arteta and the Premier League trophy.

0: Well, the World Cup is just weeks away and the excitement is building across the football world.
1: Well, the spotlight will soon fall on the game's biggest talents and the teams chasing football's ultimate prize. Well, joining us now is the French football journalist and author Julien Laurens. And Julien, you've written the definitive biography of one of the biggest stars in world football, Kylian Mbappe, who I think it's fair to say some English fans don't particularly like because of what happened when France played England in the World Cup in Russia. But, you know, he came from a really humble background, has risen to be one of the greatest stars in the world. And you know him. What is he like?
2: Yes, thank you for having me on. It's a fascinating story because, like you said, it's a story that we know in football, that we see in a lot of the countries. But for somebody from a council estate in the north of Paris to become the best player in the world and one of the best players in the world right now is pretty incredible. He's a fascinating character because I think he was just made different. He was made with this kind of mindset that only the superstars and the prodigies have. If you look at every sport, really, from, I don't know, Kobe Bryant, if you're a basketball fan, or Max Verstappen, if you're a Formula One fan, and in football, the likes of Messi and Cristiano, they're just born winners, aren't they? They're just leaders, by example, on the pitch, off the pitch. The mentality is very different to even the other very good players in football, for example. And that's why he's got such a drive, such an ambition from a very young age. You know, he learned the Marseillaise, the French anthem, at 3 years old because he was convinced that one day he would play for France at the World Cup and win the World Cup. So all of this just is very different, I think, to a lot of the trajectories that football players have.
1: Yeah, that is an amazing story. And he was a World Cup winner. He was a World Cup winner as a teenager. He does come across a little arrogant, I have to say. But did he change after that? You know, after the world sort of, you know, knew his skill and started to know more about him and just how amazing he was. Did he change after that? Or has he, as you said, always had this sort of streak of, I am going to be the best?
2: Yes, I think that you're right. You're absolutely spot on that. For him, in his head, that was always that. And he had steps along the way, and winning the World Cup was one of them. Maybe not so early, maybe not at 19. But he felt programmed for it anyway. I mean, I think from a very young age, again, he felt programmed in his mind, in his head, to get to the top. And the World Cup at 19 in Russia was incredible. 4 years later in Qatar, obviously, when he took France all the way to the final to have this incredible battle with Argentina and Leo Messi in the final, scoring a hat-trick, which obviously is very, very rare, was, again, another step towards this greatness and towards winning more and being the best. And yes, he didn't win the Qatar World Cup, obviously, and lost on penalties. But this, in his head, this is just part of the plan, really. And the plan that he mapped up himself. It's not, we talk sometimes about Project Mbappe, and his parents are very present. Obviously, they were very present from the beginning, and they had a clear idea of what was required to make it. But I think most importantly, it was in his mind, in his own head, that he had a plan to get to the top.
1: Well, he's had an amazing season with Real Madrid, 48 goals, 50 appearances. You know, anybody would want them on their team. Any team would want him. But is he a good teammate? Is he a good bloke to have around? And is he a good bloke for France to take this World Cup knowing that they want to win it again?
2: Yeah, I mean, for us, in terms of being the French national team captain now, because he's been the captain for a couple of years, which is something that means a lot to him. He was the number 10, which is the most iconic number. He has the armband, like the likes of Zidane and Platini, and he belongs in that kind of bracket anyway. The World Cups in France is special for him. I think it's a really good question on, is he a good teammate or not? I think the confusion maybe is, yes, he doesn't defend. That's for sure. But in the book, his mum, there's this line about from his mum saying, like, he didn't defend at 4 years old. He's not going to defend now that he's 27, which is true. However, could he do more running when he doesn't have the ball and his team doesn't have the ball? Sure. But as a captain, as a teammate overall, not just in defensive situations, I think he's great. He's a leader. People listen to him. He's a very smart guy, one of the smartest players I've ever come across. He's got a high IQ he had as a kid, and that's why at school he struggled to find his place a little bit. But on the pitch, he's a super intelligent player. And yes, I think he's a good teammate. Could he run a little bit more when he doesn't have the ball? For sure. That's for sure. But I think he's a very good captain and teammate.
3: Hey, Julien, it's Leah here too. Great to see you. So, listen, it sounds all great, doesn't it, around Kylian Mbappe. What's his kryptonite then? I might be asking for a certain Thomas Tuchel.
2: It's a great question, to be fair. I mean, you know that if France play England again, we would probably win and Kylian would probably shine. Remember, I'm only kidding. Remember the Qatar World Cup. The whole idea was, okay, how do you stop him? He's so quick. He's so strong. And Kyle Walker, who has retired from England now and won't be at the World Cup, obviously, but did a pretty good job in that game. The problem is there was so much focus for England on Mbappe in that quarterfinal that other players around Mbappe and in the French team did well, like Tchouameni, who scored the first goal. Remember Olivier Giroud scoring the second on a Griezmann cross. So that's the problem. If you focus a bit too much on Mbappe, then the players around him, Olise, Dembele, Doué, France, are stacked, Cherki, with talent. So that would be the risk, I think, for England and for other teams. But it's difficult to mark him. He's had a good season, as we mentioned, with all the numbers. But I guess maybe a double team on Kylian is always something that tend to work.
1: Oh, Julian, we're really out of time, but I've just got to ask you quickly. You said all those numbers. Any team would want him. Do you think one day he'll play in the Premier League? Would he want to?
2: Yes, I think Real Madrid was always the dream with PSG, but he also loved Liverpool. He's always loved Liverpool. He watches the Premier League a lot, and he's 27 going 28. There might be a day where that can happen and he can maybe wear a red shirt.
1: I was kind of hoping you might say Arsenal red shirt there, but never mind.
2: We never know as well.
1: I liked the start of the interview. Julian, that was great. I'm joking. Thank you so much.
3: You. Oh, Kylian Mbappé.
1: Kylian Mbappé in a Liverpool shirt.
3: Well,
1: that'd be quite scary, wouldn't it?
3: Yeah, very, very, very, very. Should we talk about West Ham?
1: Yeah, I mean, that was a very scary day for them yesterday. Although I think most of their fans have kind of got their head around that they were probably going down because fate wasn't in their hands. They did what they could do, but it was too late to get that win yesterday in the bright sunshine, you know, at the London Stadium. It was just too late. And because Spurs did what they needed to do on the other side of London. So, difficult day, going to be a difficult season. There's going to be a lot of shaking up there. Players will go, players will be sold. I suppose a lot of West Ham fans will be wondering if Jarrod Bowen is going to be one of them. I mean, he's got such great value and I guess he's going to have to be in order to raise money. And, you know, footballers' time doing what they do is quite short. So maybe he wants his time in the sun. Who knows? Maybe he won't leave. But that's left a lot of unanswered questions and really a lot of work to do for rebuilding because the championship's not easy to get out of, for sure. Let's have a look at the rest of the goals from yesterday. So it was a very sad day for West Ham, but it was actually a day of great relief for Spurs.

0: How would you describe James Milner, the person?
1: Boring.
2: I went there probably thinking the same as everyone else, the boring James Milner, anything but.
3: Dry English humour.
4: He's always the last man standing on a night out.
3: He's got another side to him.
4: Doesn't drink, but he's there to the end. If you leave early, you're getting stick.
2: Obviously, the parody account got set up.
5: It was one pre-season, it came out. Whoever it is, we still don't know.
2: He counted that, didn't he? Unassuming, humble, great fun, great to be around, incredible company.
1: A very unique player and a unique person.
6: James is a wonderful player, an outstanding footballer, but players get linked consistently here.
7: He knows what the club thinks about him, and we will wait for his decision.
8: I had 2 years left, and I was looking to stay at the club. One contract didn't come, and then eventually a contract came, and it was effectively a pay cut. You know, in the end, the club offered something which was probably at the time when I'd made my mind up was right at the end, whereas the mindset originally was to stay. It got to a point where it was like, well, might be better off going.
9: I think at that time, it would have been coming to the end of Steven Gerrard's time, hearing that James Milner was going to become available because he hadn't renewed with City. He was certainly, you know, right at the top of our list of key targets to go after. I got a phone call from Matthew who said, James, I'd like you to come out to his house and just spend some time with you, which I'd never kind of had that before. I'd met with players and agents, obviously, for lots of different deals. But James was very keen that I went out and spent some time out of his house with him and Amy, his wife. And I felt like I and Liverpool Football Club were being interviewed by James.
8: I know how I'm going to be when I go there. I'm going to give absolutely everything to whatever club I'm playing for. I'm going to give them everything I have every single day on and off the field. For me, it's what's your intentions and what's the plan, and you know, you're saying this to get me there, but is this going to happen?
10: Rodgers has spent more than £70 million on transfers this summer. One player who's arguably impressed most on tour, though, didn't cost a penny.
11: I've been fortunate to play for a lot of big clubs in my career, and with that comes pressure, and that's what you want. You want to be playing at the top level with and against the best players.
1: Millie's such a good laugh around the dressing room, always one of the lads, but when it's time to be serious and time to work, and then he's on another level, really. So he had a really good balance. He's very much black or white, to be fair.
12: He set the standards in training. I think I seen that from the first day I trained with him. He was the one that demanded standards. He was the one that if anyone wasn't quite at it, they would get told that they weren't. Every day that I trained with James Milner, I don't think he was ever below par.
4: We clicked at Liverpool. We both got an English mindset. We both want to work hard. We both enjoy running off the ball. I don't enjoy slide tackles as much as him.
12: He brought relentlessness. He was one of the reasons why, even when we went behind or we took a knock, that we would get back into the game.
9: He's like the Swiss Army knife of players, isn't he? You're always trying to add, you know, key pieces to the jigsaw. And I think over my time there, I very much felt that we were building towards success rather than expecting it. James and his experience and, you know, his success at Man City, they were all key parts of why he was a great choice for Liverpool.
13: Always liked him. One of the biggest LFC legends of my time, I can tell you. Without James Milner, nothing of the success we had in last years would have happened. One of the best players and characters I ever met in my life.
4: He was a huge ally for Jürgen. I was speaking to Jürgen only a couple of weeks ago about how we didn't just have James Milner. There was your Robertsons, your Hendersons, you know, myself. This was like before the Virgil and the Alissons. I think there were just so many natural leaders within that team. It must have been a dream for a manager.
12: Millie used to do, not a speech before the game, but he used to always be shouting in the change room and things, and I think the players got a lot out of it, but I think Klopp loved it.
1: The relationship he had with Jürgen, with other staff members, the influence was huge.
12: If Millie missed a game due to injury or illness, which wasn't very often, but if he did, then, you know, you could always see Klopp was a bit lost without Millie's words before a game.
8: I was fortunate because I came through at 16, so young. If you come through at 21, by the time you've played 5 or 6 years, you're 27 and you're seen as a senior player. I was 5 or 6, 7 years in and I was 21, 22, so by the time I got to 30, I had all these years where I felt like more of a senior player than I actually was. I just remember the first getting there, and it was the year we nearly won the league, and I'd been on the other side of that, and we had won the league, and it was a bit of a hangover, and that was the first thing for me that I thought, we have to get rid of this talk. Jürgen came in, and then it took off again.
14: Back on top in England.
12: He was one of the huge driving forces for us to be successful in that time. Obviously, vice-captain at the time, him and the captain just drove us forward, and every game was a cup final, and I think you've seen that with our performances.
1: Me and him had this like good cop, bad cop relationship in terms of like certain things that would need to happen around the team or the group, and we worked that really well together, I felt like. He helped me so much, massively.
4: I remember me and him having breakfast like the morning after we won the Champions League with the... it on the table next to us, and just seeing how wild he was around the bus tour at the front. You knew he'd done it before because he knew exactly where the best seat in the house was. It's the same with the trophy launch. He knows not to get caught up in the riffraff in the middle. He's like to the front, on the side, like almost out of the way. Just how he likes it. He doesn't like being centre of attention.
1: A very unique player and a unique person.
8: The dream was to achieve pretty much what we did achieve, and you know, what are the odds on that happening? Pretty low, I suppose, in football. So to be able to go there and do it, and then what we did achieve was a dream, really, in terms of, you know, things panning out, what's the best case scenario here, and probably stayed, obviously, a lot longer than I thought I would when I signed at 30 or whatever.
10: Brighton.
15: Jackie, I've been scrolling, really, online. And all the celebrations from yesterday with Arsenal, loads online. But I think...
16: loads of people on the streets.
15: On the streets, on the trains.
16: On trains.
15: But there is one UGC, which we call in the business, user-generated content, that I think wins hands down. It involves you and the most gorgeous little bubba. Talk me through this. This is incredible.
16: So this is my great niece. I think you can call her that because she's my nephew's baby. And she was just transfixed by the Arsenal celebrations. Maybe it was the red. Maybe it was just she's just got fantastic taste in football teams. So we've decided that she's declared for Arsenal. I mean, there was a choice in our family of Manchester United or Chelsea and possibly Coventry. But she... she liked Arsenal, so she's a little baby Gooner.
15: She's made the right choice. I can confirm, hands down.
16: It's decided. It's done.
15: We've said it on the telly, as Declan Rice would say.
16: She loved it. She loved, I think, all the ticker tape, and I think it might be the red shirts. I can't really claim that she understands what's going on. She's 6 months old.
15: Very, very cute.
16: But thank she you loved
15: for sharing it. Gorgeous. We needed that. Still come on mornings on Sky News. Britain's hotter summers are changing the way people live, with air conditioning becoming far more common in homes across the country. We're discussing that after the break.
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15: A heat wave has been officially declared in the UK. We're today expected to record the warmest temperatures of the bank holiday weekend. Now, with UK summers getting hotter, an estimated 4 million homes have now got air conditioning installed, double the number from 3 years ago. So what's going on? Well, let's speak to Ario Topci, director of air conditioning company Debonair Cooling. Great to have you with us, Ario. So 4 million homes with air conditioning, and we see that's doubled in 3 years. Look, you're not a politician, you're not a scientist, but what's your sense about what's changed?
23: Pleasure to be here, Leah. Thank you for bringing me on. First of all, the UK weather, I don't know what's happened since COVID. It's just gone warmer and warmer, I think, due to climate change. I always joke with my clients, I say the COVID got into the sun as well. It's just been getting warmer and warmer. So, and also our properties in the UK aren't built for cooling. They're built to insulate the heat. So we got like carpets, double glazing, all the insulation that we got to put in with the building regulations and stuff. So all of these factors play in account. And the UK weather getting warmer as well has resulted in just the boom in the air conditioning. Our supplier Daikin that we use, for example, have said that their sales have gone up year on year, 100%, not 10%, not 20%, from 2020, 100%. And we've kind of seen that ourselves with our business as well. So we've been getting busier and busier. So this time last year, I was only booked out maybe 3-4 weeks. Now I'm booked out to basically the end of July, even though I have more vans on the road as well than before. So
15: yeah, important point to make, isn't it, Ari, around the cost of this? I was looking into some of the figures, $2,500 per room. That's a lot of money. Who's actually buying these systems? Is it a real luxury item?
23: First of all, that's like for a high-end model and system, right? Like I always say to clients, it starts from 2,000 all the way to 2,500 per room. And in terms of the client base, I would say it's not really, you think it's really affluent people and stuff that are buying it. But I'd say on average, the demographic that I have that are buying air conditioning are people with homes worth at least $500,000 and above. So, and end of the day, this is a long-term investment. It's not something that lasts you 1 or 2 years. It's going to be in your property for the next 10 to 15 years. It does heating, it does cooling, it does purification. So, yeah.
15: So what about, you know, ordinary folk who head down to the DIY store this weekend hoping to fix something up themselves? What's the advice there? You know, cool down the home, keep the blinds down, but what about installing things like this themselves?
23: The thing is, you wouldn't be able to install this by yourself just because there's regulations in place. Obviously, all these air conditioning systems come with gas, so you need to get a F-Gas certified engineer to install it for you, or a REFCOM certified company. We've had situations where clients have managed to buy the units and install them themselves, and they've called us like a year later, letting us know that the system's not working or it's not sufficient. So I would recommend, if you're going to do it, just do it properly with a proper installer.
15: Yeah, the other really important point, you know, we're talking about all of this really hot weather at the moment. The Climate Change Committee, they've spoken this week, haven't they? And they've said that UK homes will need air conditioning, essentially, to survive the future and hotter temperatures. Do you think we've been in denial in this country, essentially, around how hot it's going to get?
23: Absolutely. I still have clients now. They tell me, oh, it's only hot for like 2 weeks of the year. But realistically, look at us. We had a very hot April. We're really in May, and it's the hottest day, the hottest bank holiday we've ever had. And it's going to keep going on and on like this, especially with climate change and stuff. So the UK market is 2 years ago, like clients, it was very difficult to try and get the sell, if I'm honest with you. But now clients are aware, you know what, the weather's not changing. It's getting warmer and warmer. So I think the mindset has shifted definitely a lot. And it will just continue to go. It will continue to do so in the coming years.
15: Okay, we'll leave it there. Great to talk to you this morning, Arya. Thank
23: Pleasure.
15: You.
23: Thank you.
15: Now, there's been a lot of uncertainty in Westminster at the moment. And believe it or not, that's a big problem for gaming. Right now, the UK video game industry, it's booming. But people within the sector say they need certainty over how the government is going to support them in the months ahead. And right now, they're not even sure who's going to be in charge. Our science and technology reporter, Mickey Carroll, reports.
2: All of this...
3: I have no clue where I am going.
2: ..feels a world away from this. And yet, the political turmoil in Westminster is having an impact on our games industry.
5: The industry would really benefit from stability right now in terms of the UK policy environment, because the games industry itself is quite unstable.
6: We're known around the world for some smash hits. Grand Theft Auto started life in Dundee. James Bond, the new James Bond game, has been created in Brighton. Lara Croft, Tomb Raider herself, was born in Derby. And games like that can end up inspiring things like this. Tens of thousands of fans pouring into Comic-Con in London. But those games also take money, expertise and technology to build.
2: The gaming industry has an annual slot in June to lobby politicians for better access to all of those things. Unfortunately, that could now coincide with a leadership race within the government.
5: When it comes to some of the industry's bigger requests, like things like amending the tax relief, that's the kind of pitch that you have to roll. You have to take time with it. So to go in and speak to a load of people who don't frankly know if they're going to be here in 3 months' time is pretty difficult.
2: British gaming is an industry we really can't afford to hurt.
24: We kind of understate the impact that we've had as an industry, but last year we contributed $9 billion to the economy through games and games development. We have 73,000 jobs in the games industry here in the UK, and if we don't invest, we will lose that talent.
2: Building a game can be a long process, and having stability is crucial.
25: A video game doesn't come out overnight. The seed is sown, someone creates that game, and that can sometimes take 3 or 4 years from the original germination of the idea through to the actual launch in front of people. It's all about government resources and what they can input. I think the creative industries, be that movie, music, TV and video games, all require a little bit of focus from the government because the output is so strong, not just financially, but also culturally in selling great.

0: move from Saudi Arabia to France. This industry clearly does not exist in a vacuum. Turbulence abroad, and certainly at home, has a direct impact on our ability to keep levelling up. Mickey Carroll, Sky News.
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1: Well, the hot and sunny weather continues this week with a record-breaking bank holiday Monday on the cards. After a warm and humid night, temperatures will start to rise across most of the UK, the exception being northern Scotland, where it remains cooler with some patchy rain. Otherwise, the heatwave, well, it continues, with temperatures forecast to hit highs of 34 degrees Celsius. It is set to be the hottest May day on record. And if you're not a fan of the heat, it will be cooler by the coast thanks to the sea breeze. It's also much cooler for northern Scotland thanks to a stubborn band of cloud and patchy rain. However, the rain will eventually ease a bit later, allowing some brighter spells to finally break through. And it will be another warm night with clear skies for England and Wales, but a little more cloud for Scotland and Northern Ireland. And there is a chance of a tropical night in the south where temperatures could stay above 20 degrees. It will be hot again on Tuesday.
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1: That's all for me and the morning's team. 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

0: Good to see you again. You're watching Sky Today. It's 10 o'clock. These are the headlines. The heat rises. Forecasters predict this will be the hottest bank holiday on record. The temperature is expected to top 34 degrees in some parts of the country.
1: Temperatures are set to top 34 degrees in some parts of the country, including here in South London, where they're keeping it cool in the water.
0: Former S&P executive Peter Murrell appears in court accused of embezzling nearly £500,000 over more than 12 years. How Russia jammed the signal of an RAF jet carrying the Defence Secretary. We speak to the Lebanese paramedics who continue to work despite seeing their colleagues killed by Israel. Very good morning to you, Gareth Barlow with you on Sky News. Hottest May on record. That's the prediction as the UK swelters through another bank holiday scorcher. We're already well on the way. The mercury forecast to reach as high as 34 degrees Celsius in parts, breaking the previous May record of 32.8 set more than 80 years ago. We're enjoying the sun as Sky correspondent Sarah Chowdhury out near Elido in London. Tell us more.
1: Well, after a sweltering hot night, can you guess what happened when the doors here opened this morning at 7 a.m? Yeah, that's right. All of the swimmers came rushing in and people have been enjoying this pool, this 50-metre pool, since they got here. Lots of sun cream going on, loads of people outside of the pool, actually. The last time I looked, there were more people outside the pool than inside the pool, just enjoying the sun. And a lot of people here are regulars. They come every day for a swim. Many people come during the winter even, and they even say that this place is very rarely this busy, and it is set to get even busier. It's a 50-metre swimming pool. At some point this afternoon, we expect to not be able to see the water anymore. That is how many people they're expecting here. They say that usually they might, on a really busy day, get about 100 people using the pool at any one time. Today, they're expecting that to be 180. That's based on some of the bookings that they've had. And the pool temperature is usually kept at around 22 degrees. But because of the hot weather we've had over the last few days, that temperature has gone up at some point during this weekend to over 27 degrees. So you can imagine it's not really a cool dip in the pool today. It's more of a warmer swim. But there are a lot of signs up and around here as well about the sort of swim safety that people should take into consideration, because it is a hot day, as well as trying to make sure you stay hydrated. There's a lot of information around just making sure that you're safe in the water wherever you do go for a swim, especially if you're not a regular swimmer. And earlier today, we spoke to the duty manager here at Charlton Lido. Have a listen to what he said.
2: My advice would be only go to a place where there's a qualified lifeguard. So if you have open air lakes, Lidos like this, beaches, it's very unsafe to swim into rivers and stuff because there won't be anyone there to help you if you get into trouble. And the water, although it is warmer, especially in outdoor areas, the water will still be cold. You can easily get caught out.
1: So I've been speaking to swimmers who have been here at Charlton Lido today, and I'm telling you, all of them say this is the best place to be on a hot, sunny day like today. That the trouble is, when you get out, you start feeling hot again, so it's almost immediately time to get back in.
0: Sadia, good to have you with us. Appreciate it. Thank you. Let's bring in Sky meteorologist Kirsty McCabe. Kirsty, what's driving this kind of weather this early in the summer?
3: Well, there's two things going on here. One of them is the actual what's happening in the atmosphere right now. And that's we've got a really big area of high pressure that's sitting over the British Isles. And that causes the air to sink. The pressure makes the air sink down. And as it does, it warms adiabatically. And that just means it's basically going to warm. And day by day, we're seeing that air get warmer and warmer. We've got clear skies as well, so the temperature's rising in that strong sunshine. And we've also had a little injection of heat coming in from the south. But the bigger picture, of course, is that we've got climate change to look at, because we're in a much warmer world now overall than we used to be. And attribution studies done by the Met Office have shown that these record temperatures for May have been made about three times more likely than they would have been nowadays than they would have been in the past. So record-breaking heat, as you've heard. We could easily get 34 degrees today, 70% chance we could get 35. And the May record's 32.8, so it'll be the warmest May day on record, and we're getting very close to the warmest June. June record is 35.6. And if we do get 35, which is on the cards for tomorrow, well, that will be the earliest we've had 35 degrees in the UK since 1976, June 1976. So it is really hot, settled spell of weather. Possibly a few showers, though, kicking off as we start to see those temperatures rising. And already we've had places meet the heatwave criteria. We're going to see more places qualify for a heatwave. And that's 3 days in a row of high temperatures above the threshold values. And that warmer weather is starting to move a little bit further north and west in the coming days. If you need a reprieve from the heat, of course, it's cooler around the coasts, but we are going to bring in more of an easterly breeze. So eastern parts of England will certainly see the temperatures drop as we go through the middle part of the week. Very warm night, so that's the other thing to bear in mind, quite humid and muggy. We could see a tropical night, and we've not had those in May before, and that's where temperatures don't drop below 20 degrees all night. So the hot, dry, sunny weather for many of us is going to continue until, well, at least the rest of this week.
0: What does this signal for the rest of the summer? Because, you know, the UK is typically at its hottest end of July, early-ish August. Mm. We've got a good few weeks until then. Is this a sign of things to come, or is this a bit of an outlier?
3: Well, I mean, it could be a sign of things to come. It's very hard to pin down now what the rest of the summer is looking at. But if I was going to place a bet on it, it seems to be traditional that the minute the schools break up, the weather goes downhill. So although there's obviously the downside of the heat in terms of your impact on your health, we've got to worry about sunburn, ageing, all these things, maybe make the most of it, because perhaps summer might not be quite as good. Although that's not a forecast, it just always seems to happen.
0: Kirsty, good to have you with us. Thank you so much. That is the Brighton seafront. I was there yesterday, actually. It's much quieter this morning than it was on Sunday, but I'm sure the day will pick up. And it is just worth reminding you, heat health alerts remain in place across England with a warning to elderly members of our society as well. For those under the alerts, warning of significant impacts across health and social care services, a particular rise in deaths as well among those aged 65 or over. Amber heat health alerts for the East Mids, West Mids, East of England, London and the South East. Yellow alerts for the North East, North West, Yorkshire and the Humber and the South West. And the warnings are due to carry on well into Wednesday evening. So do take care. Do look out on your friends and neighbours. If you've got any particular health conditions or any pets as well, then do take care of those too. And of course, if you're going to go out in the sunshine, I'm going to sound like your mother. Don't forget some sun cream. Plenty more on the live page on the Sky News website and the Sky News app. Stick with us for the development of the heatwave here on Sky. Now then, the US Secretary of State, Marco Rubio, says a deal to end the war in Iran is still possible. Talks between the two nations hinge on nuclear issues and the reopening of the Strait of Hormuz. Iran says a framework for negotiations have been reached, but not a deal to end the war. Here's what the US Secretary of State, Marco Rubio, did have to say.
4: As the president said, he's not in a hurry. He's not going to make a bad deal. I mean, the president's not going to make a bad agreement. So let's see what happens. We're going to give diplomacy every chance to succeed before we explore the alternatives. And no one has been more serious about the threat of a nuclear Iran than President Trump has been. And so I'm very confident, and we should all be very confident, that we're either going to have a good agreement or we're going to have to deal with it another way. We'd prefer to have a good agreement.
0: Let's bring in our correspondent, Sally Lockwood, who joins us now. Sally, there seems to be this drip feed of cautious optimism being led out by both sides, Iran and the United States, but then this kind of recalibration of this optimism on an almost daily basis. Kind of, where do we stand this morning on a Monday? Because it seems to have shifted somewhat over the course of the weekend.
5: Yeah, it certainly feels like Donald Trump has rode back on expectations of some sort of imminent breakthrough when it comes to a deal after saying that an agreement had been largely negotiated. He then said last night in a Truth Social post to take your time is what he urged to both sides. And he warned his own negotiators not to rush into anything and said time is on our side, which is very interesting messaging from a president who initially said that this war would be wrapped up within 4 to 5 weeks. And here we are 12 weeks later. But certainly when we heard the reports coming out of Iran yesterday, it became very clear that what Donald Trump had posted in terms of a deal being essentially very, very close, there was still a lot of work to do. Both sides still appear to be quite far apart when it comes to certain key issues. That said, the Iranian Foreign Ministry have held a press conference today and have said that the US and Iran have managed to reach some sort of conclusion when it comes to various issues, but that a deal is not going to come anytime soon. They've really poured cold water on any suggestion that we're going to see some sort of deal signed and delivered anytime soon. And a little more detail in that press conference as well from the foreign ministry spokesperson about some of those key issues. Esmail Baghai said that Iran won't plan on charging tolls to vessels and tankers in the Strait of Hormuz, but that they would seek to control the Strait of Hormuz along with other coastal countries, which of course would be Oman. Oman and Iran border the Strait of Hormuz. Now, that's something that they've said before. And he also said that services would have to be paid for, but that they shouldn't be presented as tolls. So it appears there's still a lot of grey areas when it comes to control over the Strait of Hormuz and what vessels might have to pay in terms of safe passage. And that's something, of course, that I don't think the US or Gulf states or many countries would be willing to accept. Any obstacle to international shipping, charging any sort of toll is against international law. So a lot to sort out there. And then on the issue of Iran's nuclear ambitions, a senior Iranian diplomat has spoken to Iranian media today and described some of the reports in Western media as rumours that any sort of agreement had been reached when it came to Iran's nuclear programme. And that appears to be in response to reports that Iran had agreed it was going to hand over its stockpile of enriched uranium and stop enriching uranium altogether. It seems that that has not been agreed, and that that would form part of a second phase of negotiations, as we understand it, over a 60-day period. There is still a lot of work to do. And then, of course, we heard from the US Secretary of State, Marco Rubio, once again, emphasising that Washington wants a deal with Iran. But if they don't get one, he said, then they will deal with Iran another way. And certainly, there appears to be tension inside Iran between pragmatists who like to see a deal and economic relief for the country and hardliners who simply do not trust Washington and view this diplomatic effort as an excuse for the US to rebuild its military and to regroup for another wave of attacks. Either way, it feels like Washington certainly has diplomacy as its focus for the moment, but all options are still on the table and there's a lot of work to do.
0: Joining us live from Dubai, Sally, thank you so much. Here in the UK, the former Deputy Prime Minister, Angela Rayner, has urged Sir Keir Starmer to ban social media for under-16s. The government's been reviewing whether or not to introduce an Australian-style ban as part of landmark consultations which come to an end this week. Our Chief Political Correspondent, John Craig, has more.
6: The former Deputy Prime Minister, Angela Rayner, has issued an 11th-hour call to Sir Keir Starmer to ban social media for under-16s. She's spoken out on the eve of the end of a consultation tomorrow on whether the government should bring in an Australian-style ban. There's been speculation that the Prime Minister may make an announcement shortly after the consultation ends. Speaking on a podcast, Angela Rayner said, "Just make a decision and do it." She says it's so clear it's what you need to do. Opinion polls have suggested that a ban is very popular. The Conservatives have been campaigning on it for it for months. And the Education Select Committee has warned the government to act before it's too late. However, studies in Australia have suggested that at least 60% of Australian children aged under 16 are not complying with the ban. And some parents who are due to meet the Prime Minister tomorrow have warned against a premature decision. Ian Russell, who's the father of Molly Russell, who took her own life aged 14 after being bombarded with online content featuring self-harm and suicide, said any government announcement now would make a mockery of the consultation. He's told the Daily Telegraph the government needs to see the results before making up its mind. They also need to follow the evidence, he says, and go beyond a ban if they wish to be effective rather than performative. The Prime Minister has talked about keeping an open mind, But in an interview earlier this year, he did say that things had to change. He said, we'll go through a consultation, but I think I'll be absolutely clear, things will not stay as they are. This is going to change, he said. I don't think the next generation would forgive us if we didn't act now. Well, the intervention by the former Deputy Prime Minister, seen as a potential leadership candidate, depending on what happens in the weeks and months ahead, will put further pressure on the Prime Minister to act, and act swiftly.
0: Details there from John Craig. You're watching Sky News. Let's bring up to speed on some of the day's other stories. The former SNP chief executive, Peter Murrell, is in court in Edinburgh this morning on embezzlement charges. Murrell is the ex-husband of Nicola Sturgeon and is accused of embezzling £459,000 from the party. The 61-year-old previously appeared in court back in March, where he made no plea. The Prime Minister has backed a review of a rape case sentencing that saw two teenage boys spared jail after raping two teenage girls in separate incidents. The Attorney General will review the sentence given by Judge Nicholas Rowland, who said on Thursday that he wanted to avoid, quote, criminalising the, quote, very young boys. The World Health Organization says that more than 900 suspected Ebola cases have now been identified in the Democratic Republic of Congo. Most of those cases in Ituri province, which is the center of the outbreak. Health officials say the outbreak poses a very high risk for the country, but the chance of the disease spreading globally is still low. The Vatican will release its first ever AI manifesto today, the Magnifica Humanitas. It aims to tackle the global ethical and social dilemmas posed by rapid AI development. The event marks the first time a pope will attend the launch of such a document in person. Video has captured the moment paramedics in southern Lebanon were hit by an Israeli strike. At least 20 paramedics have been killed since a ceasefire with Israel was agreed last month, and brings the total killed in the conflict to 123. Israel has been accused of deliberately targeting ambulances and healthcare workers, something that Israel denies, instead accusing the Iran-backed Hezbollah of using medical facilities for military purposes. Our special correspondent Alex Crawford reports from southern Lebanon, and a warning that it does show footage of a fatal missile attack on an ambulance.
7: These are now a daily ritual in Lebanon, a funeral cortege winding through streets battered by Israeli bombs, which haven't stopped falling despite a ceasefire deal. Those being mourned are increasingly medics, killed as they help those caught up in the attacks. The Lebanese government says they're being deliberately targeted. They call them double taps, and this one was caught on camera. The video we're going to show you is shocking and begins after the medics arrive at the first attack. They're in neon jackets calling the second ambulance in after a father and his young daughter have been hit. As the crew arrives, there's another bomb.
8: Allahu Akbar! Allahu Akbar! Allahu Akbar!
7: When slowed down, you can see the bomb hitting the front of the ambulance. The moment of impact is captured by a second camera inside the arriving ambulance. The two-man crew rushing to help their colleagues and those injured on the road somehow escaped with their lives. But now they too are wounded. All three of their colleagues outside on the street were killed, as well as the father, his young child, and a civilian who'd stopped to help. The attacks are devastating the southern communities. Hamza's only eight and proudly wearing the emergency jacket which led to his father's killing. Another son left without his father. It's been a particularly deadly few days for first responders and health workers in Lebanon. Among the three was a photojournalist as well as volunteer medic. His little girl, unaware this was the final goodbye to the father killed doing two of the most dangerous jobs in Lebanon right now. The grief here is raw and unfiltered. They've had back-to-back funerals for days. And many are convinced the civil defence uniforms they now grip for comfort marked out their loved ones for attack. We asked the Israeli military why these first responders were attacked, but they offered no credible explanation. The Israeli military told us they hit two Hezbollah motorbikes, one after the other, but didn't explain why the video of the attack seemed to contradict this. The military said they were examining the claims of uninvolved individuals being harmed. The anguish is deep. often inconsolable, but the resolve amongst this band of brothers runs far deeper.
9: We lost, like, my best friend. Like, we are like brothers together, all the time together. Like, 18 days together, every day, every hour. We lost him. But we will say to him, we will continue. We will continue.
7: To many here, the war has never stopped. The country's future is now tied to an Iran-US-Israel deal. It's an absolute insistence by negotiators in Tehran who support the armed group Hezbollah, which is firing rockets into northern Israel. But historic talks between the Lebanese government and Israel have failed to bring any respite from the killings, and a ceasefire agreed mid-April hasn't stopped the bombings.
10: Even as they're putting someone to rest, you can see the remnants and the aftermath of what happened in an explosion yesterday. Half the cemetery covered. There's very few places now where people feel safe in South Lebanon.
7: Even the dead aren't left undisturbed, and many of these graves are fresh from attacks in the last few days, as well as where whole generations are buried.
10: Yeah. Do you have anyone that you know around here?
11: Grandpa.
10: Your grandfather?
11: Grandma. My uncle.
10: How do you feel about seeing it like this?
11: It's very painful.
10: What are you thinking about what's going on here, sir?
7: Too painful to talk about, mostly. These latest bombings have terrified all but the most robust into leaving Deir Hanoun. The town had already seen many residents go. Many more have left over the past few days. Those who stay, like Hussein, do so because they can't plan a future when their past is all here. He's sweeping his relatives' graves, including his wife's. She died last year. Most of the graves are now damaged in some way. He was a paramedic, and his four sons are now paramedics, and he worries about their safety.
12: I have four paramedics. This is the youngest one of them. This is my son, and I have three others who are also paramedics. They're all married with children, and I check on them constantly.
7: His youngest was due to be with the crews that ended up being killed. He didn't go, only because his father begged him to stay behind.
13: The second ambulance came and they hit it. It's very clear we're all paramedics and just rescuing civilians. We've got absolutely no weapons and yet they still attack us.
7: Each time his sons go on emergency calls, he fears they won't come back. His family's already seen its matriarch die and he's already preparing himself for one or more of his sons being killed.
12: Some days I don't sleep. I lost my wife. We lived through the last war. And we were displaced and left our home. But the boys stayed here. If one son stays, I don't have too much of a problem. But if four of them stay and a strike takes them all, it's a disaster, a disaster.
7: His family's hurting, the country's hurting, and so far no one seems able to stop it. Alex Crawford, Sky News, South Lebanon.
0: Well, Alex, this full report is available to watch online. She speaks to the many medics working in Lebanon, and here's how the Israeli military has responded to this particular attack. Just scan the QR code on your screen right now for plenty more of that. Also plenty more of Alex's reporting on the Sky News YouTube. Still to come here on Sky News today, an RAF jet carrying the Defence Secretary has had its signal jammed near the Russian border. We'll speak to the former Defence Minister, Tobias Elwood, next.
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18: 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Prices may be higher in Alaska, California, and Hawaii.
0: Now then, an RAF jet has had its signal jammed while flying near the Russian border. Defence Secretary John Healey was travelling in the plane when internet connection and GPS signals were disabled on Thursday. The Ministry of Defence has described it as reckless Russian interference. Joining us now, Defence and Security Analyst and former Defence Minister Tobias Elwood. Tobias, good to see you again. What do you make of this?
19: Well, good morning. Yes, it's worth remembering that GPS, the US Constellation of Satellite System, was created during the Cold War to ensure civilian planes were not accidentally targeted. This was after a Korean Airlines flight was mistaken for a spy plane and shot down in 1983. GPS is now fundamental to the safe function of all aircraft, navigation, landing and takeoff, flight paths and so on. It's that digital backbone that keeps our skies safe. But GPS satellites broadcast on a very low power signal from orbit, and a jammer nearby, usually on the ground or perhaps another plane, only requires a comparatively small transmitter to drown them out. And this is like what happened here. Russia is one of the world's strongest electronic warfare powers. So it's no surprise, in fact, that the Defense Secretary's plane was targeted last week, and it falls into what's often called the grey zone activity, the aggressive actions which operate beneath the threshold of war. It's not unexpected, given how close the flight came to Russian airspace. Even in highly automated aircraft, I should say that there are backup systems that kick in, so there was not huge danger here. But just imagine if a jamming system was based just outside of Heathrow or on a trawler, part of Russia's shadow fleet off the Isle of Wight, targeting Heathrow or Gatwick, you can see the chaos would be enormous. And that's the mindset we need to get into, that this is the start of ever more aggressive grey zone warfare from Russia.
0: What do you make of the fact that this was an aircraft with the Defence Secretary in flying, in your words, quite so close to Russian territory, with its transponder on as well, so it was identifiable as being the aircraft that it was? I appreciate this is operated by the military, but this was not a military sortie or exercise. Was perhaps a different course of action slightly more prudent considering the circumstances? Maybe a different flight path?
19: You're right to raise those questions, and I think they will be now asked inside the MOD whether all measures were taken. As I say, there are backup systems in place to make sure that the aircraft is kept safe when GPS is jammed. This happens occasionally. But ultimately, yes, given who was actually on board, you could easily have seen a false flag situation whereby, through deniability, something was done to this aircraft to cause something far more dangerous than actually what we saw. I'm sure they'll be reviewing their protocols in the MOD as we speak.
0: What do you make of this kind of playing into the wider picture that we're seeing? Because obviously there was the reports of the UK aircraft being buzzed by the two Russian jets. Then we've got this jamming activity. Then we've got Russian boats that are almost continuously in British offshore waters, looking at whether that's pipelines or digital infrastructure. It feels as though there's a real targeted attack like you say, within this grey zone area from Russia to the UK. Where are we at this now? Is this worse than it's been? Are we managing to counter this effectively? What's the outlook like?
19: Yeah, I think you put your finger on it. This is the question that we're conscious of. Even to the lay observer, we're seeing increased amount of Russian activity. You just labeled some of them there, you know, intruding into our territorial waters with their spy ships. We've seen UK airspace as well with our ISTAR aircraft. The regular cyber attacks that take place that we know come from Russia, and of course, probing of our undersea cables. It's only a matter of time before I think some of those cables will be attacked. All part of that package of grey zone warfare. And we are still in that deniable space, not realizing that Russia has chosen to actively attack Britain for all the reasons of our involvement and support for Ukraine. And we are woefully unprepared for this kind of conflict. We're still basing our defense posture on the 1990s, not realizing that a lot of conflict it bypasses the traditional battlefield space and targets society directly. And it could well be that we're going to learn the hard way. There will be a major attack on society for us to realize the limits of our current resilience capabilities.
0: I was going to ask you a question along the lines of, as a layperson watching this, the inference I get is that an awful lot happens to the UK, but the UK doesn't do an awful lot back in response. And I was going to say, from your insight as working as the chair of the, you know, the Defence Select Committee, your insight working, you know, within government as a minister, is more being done? But you've just described our situation as woeful. So as a layperson, it doesn't feel particularly reassuring at the moment. It feels as though Russia has a degree of impunity.
19: I should say our ability to push back on some of the attacks that take place is one of the best in the world. There's no doubt about it. Our intelligence understanding of where the attacks come from is also second to none. What we're not good at is actually forcefully exposing exactly where these came from and then having a robust retaliation. That simply hasn't taken place because, as we've been discussing, we are still not appreciating just the scale of where this is going and how easy it is for another country to attack us, to bypass the normal areas of conflict and to attack us directly from afar, causing the economic breakdowns that we see, and of course the political discord that happens as well. We think of Land Rover Jaguar, a massive cyber attack that took place there, requiring government intervention. That's just one example. Imagine if that took place on a much greater level, sort of crippling London for 72 hours. What would our response be? What would each individual do? Who would we go to? Who would we turn to? How would we survive 72 hours without electricity, without internet, without water? These are the big questions that we need to start addressing.
0: Tobias, really good to see you. Appreciate your insights and analysis. Thank you so much for joining us here on Sky.
19: Thank you.
0: Gareth Marlowe with you on Sky News, 10:32. 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
0: The British weather on its best behaviour for the end of the bank holiday weekend. Even parts of Scotland brightening up, although cloud and rain lingering in the far northwest, I'm afraid to say. Yesterday, 15 sites across the south, more than 30 degrees Celsius. And more will reach those values today. The record of 32.8 set to be broken, whilst there's a potential for the 2019 record for the warmest ever bank holiday currently held in August to be broken too. Much of the country, unbroken blue sunshine, blue skies, sunshine and light winds.
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0: You're watching Sky News. Still to come, we'll be speaking to our security and defence analyst, Michael Clark, about the latest developments in Iran.

0: U.S. Secretary of State Marco Rubio says Washington wants a deal with Iran, but is threatened that if it doesn't get one, it will deal with Iran another way. Our security defense analyst Michael Clark joins us now. And Michael, kind of weird situation over the course of the last couple of days of kind of cautious optimism and hints, and then kind of a recalibration of all of that, and then a bit more cautious optimism, and then a bit more of a recalibration, and now this kind of, well, we want a deal, but if we don't get a deal, well, we'll go about it in a different way. Where are we at?
1: Well, it's because it's Monday.
0: Right.
1: Monday is war day. Friday is peace day, because on a Friday he makes very positive statements about the closeness of a deal, because that settles the markets. And on Monday, it's, well, we can't get a deal, so we might have to go back to war. So Friday's a peace day, Monday's a war day. There is a pattern to it. You can go back over the last three months. Friday's war day. Friday's peace day. Monday's war day. So yes, this is the day for reminding the world and the Iranians that the American military machine is still there. And where are we with the deal? Well, there is some optimism that there's an outline of a deal. But over the weekend, I mean, a lot of Republicans were pushing back on it. And so if this is the deal, Mr. President, this is a lot worse than we had in 2015. The deal that you wrecked. The Obama deal, the JCPOA, and that you look as if you're now about to do a deal that is weaker than that one, which if it is the deal that's being rumoured, the deal that's being briefed informally, then that would be the case. And so I think in light of being pushed back by people like Ted Cruz and Lindsey Graham, Mike Pompeo, I mean, these are big Republican names. They push back, and I think Trump is now saying, well, maybe it's not the deal after all. Maybe we've got a little bit further to go. But on Friday, they're making very positive statements. He said it's all but negotiated. It's only a few final details. On Sunday, he's saying, well, there's a lot still to negotiate. So here we are. Monday's war day.
0: I'm interested to see what Tuesday will bring. What do we think they're going to do here, kind of compartmentalising, segmenting this agreement? Because there is so much to try and tackle.
1: There is, yeah.
0: How are they going to go about trying to do it, I guess, in bite-sized chunks that maybe bring about some progress?
1: It's a big package, and it will require a lot of sequencing. So three or four points, you could say. I mean, the first one is reopening the Strait of Hormuz. Now, of course, that was not a problem before the war, and that's now become the major requirement. Can you reopen the Strait of Hormuz? Because that's what's doing all the economic damage to the world economy. And that is a 30-day process that will be negotiated over a longish period. And, of course, it could snap back at any time. So that's the first thing. Then there's the question of nuclear negotiations. And there's two or three elements to that. One is what happens to the highly enriched uranium, which Iran has now got and which it admits it's got. What happens to their assurance that they won't ever develop a nuclear weapon? What happens to their right to have civil nuclear power, which they've held on to? So there's big elements in that. And then a third element is the question of sanctions relief and frozen assets, £25 billion worth of frozen assets that the Iranians want as a sort of sweetener, even on the way to negotiations. And then the fourth element, again, quite a difficult one, is a ceasefire between Israel and Lebanon, and particularly Israel and Hezbollah. The Iranians have always said that any deal with us has got to include a ceasefire in Lebanon. And that's extremely unwelcome to the Israelis. And I think the Americans will be able to pressure the Israelis into an immediate ceasefire, but I'm pretty sure it wouldn't last. So again, over a 60-day negotiating period, you can imagine a ceasefire in Lebanon would last a couple of weeks and it would progressively break down. So there's a lot to package in a deal like this. And number one issue is Strait of Hormuz, which is a completely new issue that didn't exist before the 28th of February. But if the Strait of Hormuz was opened, a lot of people, even in the United States, let alone the rest of the world, who are suffering grievously, wouldn't care about the rest of the deal if the Strait of Hormuz was open. The Iranians have got they've got an absolute, almost like a weapon of last resort, how easy it is to close the Strait of Hormuz with modern technologies.
0: What do you make of the input we've seen over the course of the weekend from Gulf states and also from the conversation with the Israeli leader as well?
1: Yeah, I mean, Israel at the weekend was not very happy, apparently. But Netanyahu was not happy with the phone call he had with Trump. He said he was. He said he has to. And he can't do anything much about it. But he went along with that. And then the president had a phone call with all of the Gulf states and he fulsomely thanked them for their support. And they basically said, do the deal, Mr. President. You know, whatever it is, this deal, you must do the deal because carrying on with this war is so harmful. And then he put out a post on Truth Social saying almost implying that they had to go along with the Abraham Accords, which is a triumph of hope over experience. I mean, at the end of this war, the idea that the Abraham Accords will be expanded in the short term is completely unrealistic. And he even said, who knows, even Iran might join the Abraham Accords. Mm. Well, in your dreams, Mr. President. You know, the idea that he's trying to throw in another element when he always talks about cards in your hand, the way he sees these things. The cards in his hand are now very weak. America is on its way now to losing this war. I think everybody can see that. Politically, it is losing. And he's now got to exit it with as much as he can gather that he can point to. And the one thing you won't be able to do is to trade that in for a big expansion of the Abraham Accords. I mean, that's, you know, that's something for a few years down the line, if ever.
0: Mm. And what about other nations? We kind of toy with the idea of the French and the British leading some kind of way of keeping the straits open. Yeah. We talk about other countries, other nations getting involved. Even, you know, I think South Korea at one point was kind of mooted as being a force that could be utilised. Is that being talked about anymore? Would those countries do anything in the event that there was a reopening of the strait? I'm just thinking, if Iran wants to control it alongside Oman, they're not really going to then want the Royal Navy pottering about, are they?
1: Well, no, but if there is a sense in which, yes, they're talking about it all the time, and these military conversations are going on, and there are some forces in the area. So, you know, HMS Dragon, our Type 26, is there now, and the French carrier, Charles de Gaulle, is there. Other ships other ships from other nations are moving in, and we've got our mine countermeasures operation from the Lime Bay, which is also either there or very close. There is a force there. Now, if there is going to be a progressive opening of the Strait of Hormuz, and it won't open tomorrow, even though it could, but it won't, it'll be a progressive opening, then that progressive opening might turn out to need a force that's prepared to sit in the Strait of Hormuz, which the American Navy isn't, for reasons we can understand. They just won't go in there, except to go in and come back out again. So maybe a force could do some good if it was in there. So it might suddenly turn out to be quite useful.
0: Michael, good to have you with us. Thank you so much. Breaking news to bring you now. The former SNP chief executive, Peter Murrell, has been remanded into custody after pleading guilty to embezzling £400,000 from the party. That was at the High Court in Edinburgh in the past few moments. Joining us now, our correspondent Shingi Marike outside the Edinburgh High Court. Tell us more.
2: Yeah, good morning, Gareth. That's right. In the last few moments, Peter Murrell, the former chief executive of the Scottish National Party, was led away from a court in handcuffs by a court official. He will be remanded in custody after pleading guilty to embezzling just over £400,000 worth of party funds. That money was meant to be ring-fenced for the independence effort for the Scottish National Party. But in court, we heard a litany of cases linked to that, including the allegations that he used the money towards things like a motorhome, a luxury vehicle, a number of items, a number of retailers as well, from Argos to Fortnum and Mason, as well as he's using his own invoices as well, creating invoices and documents related to the purchase of those documents. In terms of what happens next, we know that he will be sentenced on the 23rd of June at Edinburgh High Court. And we also, just going back over some of this is part of Operation Branch Form, that long-running, contentious investigation run by Police Scotland. We know as part of that investigation, his now estranged wife, Nicola Sturgeon, the former First Minister, former leader of the SNP, was also arrested and released without charge and any further investigation, as was Colin Beattie, who was also party treasurer for the SNP as well. But over the course of that hearing, we heard a lengthy indictment there before Peter Murrell stood up and was led away from the court. He has now been remanded in custody.
0: Shingi, good to have you with us. Let's just take a few moments to kind of remind our viewers some of the other details of this. The original figure that was being mooted by the prosecutors was £459,000. The total sum has fallen to £400,000, 310 and 65 pence. And these offences, it was alleged, had been carried out between the 12th of August 2010 and then all the way through into the 19th of October 2022. And you can see there Peter Murrell arriving at court, arrived at 10:15, the black bag in the right hand there, the grey suit, white shirt and dark tie as he walks in. And he was SNP chief for 22 years. And this Operation Branch Form all stems back to July 2021, when that investigation first began. The first resignation of Peter Murrow was back in March 2023, and then moving on to being arrested the April of that year and charged in April 2024. So this has been a long-running investigation. And Shingi, any sense of what Peter Murrow's mood was like, demeanour was like? We saw those images of him walking into court, and we obviously heard the guilty plea. Is there any more detail as to what was said inside court and maybe what was the atmosphere outside?
2: Well, I think one of the most telling phrases there from the judge once Peter Murrow was asked to stand up in court was that this was a breach of trust. As I was saying there, this investigation, Operation Branch Form, looked into the improper use of funds that were originally ring-fenced for a second referendum, for a second tilt at independence for the SNP. But what actually we heard there in the indictment and those charges that Peter Murrow pleaded guilty to is that around £400,000 worth went to his personal use. That personal use ranged across a number of retailers. It spent around £80,000, for example, used on Amazon, a number of other retailers named in the indictment, like I said, from Argos to Fortnum and Mason as well. And in terms of his demeanour in court, he walked into court, as you say, early this morning. He got here early and he walked into court and was led out in handcuffs, which is quite a fall from grace from a politician who was the chief executive of the SNP for around two decades, who was a leading figure in the Scottish National Party. And I'm just going over some of the detail in court that we also heard, like you're asking me about. So we know that he's accused of making those purchases using credit cards and charge cards belonging to the SNP and then using false or inaccurate accounting codes and inserting the items in the wrong way in the party's accounting system across a number of places across a 12-year period. And for that, he is now being remanded in custody and he'll be sentenced in June.
0: Let's just take a look at some of the other details of this. Shingi's sticking with us here on Sky News. But just hearing that Lord Young, that was hearing this case, said that this was a gross breach of trust. It was acknowledged also that Peter Murrow had no previous convictions. He's seen there alongside his former wife, Nicola Sturgeon, who, of course, led the party for so many years. She came after Alex Salmond, and of course now the party in different hands. But they were a couple that were at the centre of so much of SNP politics and operations. Like I say, Peter Murrow, the chief exec for 22 years. And interesting that the figures here of this case have changed. The original charge was of embezzlement of £459,000. That has dropped by almost £60,000 to £400,000. And just a little bit of court reporting we're seeing, just saying that his demeanour was, quote, impassive through the course of the proceedings. We're going to hear more on the 23rd of June. That is when the sentencing will be held. But the fact that Peter Murrow led from court in handcuffs, a really notable development in this case. And just a reminder, there's going to be plenty more on this story on the Sky News website and the Sky News app. The team in our Milbank political office will be bringing together all of those details. And Shingi, just remind us exactly kind of some of the detail behind this case, some of the allegations that have been made previously that Peter Murrow has pleaded guilty to.
2: Yeah, that's right. The figure in the indictment now closer to £400,000 of embezzlement over the course of a 12-year period. And just looking at some of the items mentioned in that indictment, we can see a VW Golf, a Jaguar I-Pace car, as well as a motorhome as well. And further detail looking at how false and inaccurate accounting codes and descriptions were used in the party's accounting system. Amazon purchases mentioned among a number of other retailers. And in terms of what happened in court, we saw the indictment read and then Peter Murrow was asked to stand up after the pleas were entered and then led out of this court in handcuffs. And I'm just going over some more of this because it's extensive. It's quite a few bits and pieces to get through. But we know another example in this indictment is the use or the paying of a fixed penalty ticket at a hospital in Fife as just another example as part of that sum, that figure, £400,000, for which he has now been sentenced for. But what we will be doing over the course of the morning now is poring over the indictment. And I think it's worth mentioning in court, as well as the key figure, that core sum, there are a number of other amendments made to the indictment over the course of the hearing. That was the bulk of the hearing before the sentencing was made. But that key figure there, around £400,000 worth of party funds being used improperly by Peter Murrow, the former chief executive of the Scottish National Party, the now estranged husband of the former First Minister, Nicola Sturgeon. He is now going to be sentenced in June, remanded in custody.
0: I just want to take viewers here on Sky News back a few years. You may well have remembered the remarkable images of that suburban house that Peter Murrell and Nicola Sturgeon shared together. There was that blue police tent that was erected on the driveway of that property. It had the white covering to it as well. And it was a really marked moment in Scottish and also in British politics when that police investigation began, Operation Branch Form. And like we say, there are several other figures that have been central to the investigation, ultimately cleared, though. There was, of course, the arrest of the former First Minister of Scotland, Nicola Sturgeon. That was back several years ago, but she was ultimately cleared during that investigation. And she had said at the time, this was back in the March of 2025, Nicola Sturgeon saying at the time, as I said to you many times, I've done nothing wrong and was confident that she would be cleared. She said that there'd been a 2-year investigation hanging over her. So Nicola Sturgeon cleared during that Operation Branch Form investigation. There was another key figure that was central to the investigation as well. That was the treasurer of the SNP, Colin Beattie. He was also cleared of all suspicion of wrongdoing as part of Branch Form. So there was these three key figures as part of this Police Scotland operation and investigation that began back in the July of 2021. Ultimately, though, the key focus was around this £600,000 figure that was raised by supporters of the party to help fund campaigning efforts over the course of several years, as we've been hearing. Well, the focus then really all centred on the man in the middle of that image there, Peter Murrell, holding that bag, arriving at the High Court in Edinburgh today, suit and tie and glasses ahead of that hearing in front of Lord Young, who said that after that guilty plea that Peter Murrell was guilty of a gross breach of trust. It was noted that he had no previous convictions. There will now be a delay in proceedings of almost exactly a month. It is the 25th of May today. The next development in this case will be the 23rd of May, that of June, I apologise. That is when sentencing of Peter Murrell will take place. This is a case that will continue to have reverberations throughout Scottish politics. Of course, this kind of comes hot on the heels of political moves and developments in the party and, of course, the local elections and the national elections that have taken place across the UK in recent weeks. But Peter Murrell, a chief executive of the party for 20 years, that stems back all the way back to beginnings in the party in 1999. And it was a party that had significant success during his time at the centre of it. But someone that I think is more fair to say operated in the background, didn't have the same name recognition, didn't have the same voter recognition as Nicola Sturgeon. Of course, she was the First Minister and the leader of the party. He was one that operated more within the party machine. And it is, as a result of being at the party machine, also had dealings with party finances and also the money that was raised. The couple were married back

0: And now, as we're just hearing from Shingi live outside Edinburgh High Court, the details of this guilty plea. We're going to have plenty more from Shingi through the course of the coming hours. Plenty more insight and analysis as to the development of this case as well here on Sky News. But this is the breaking news this hour, that the former chief executive of the Scottish National Party, Peter Murrell, has pleaded guilty to embezzlement, a figure of £400,310 and 56 pence. That is down on the original figure that was quoted as part of that Operation Branch Form investigation. More details to come. 10:55, time for the weather.
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0: For much of the country, almost unbroken blue skies, sunshine and light winds today. Top temperatures 34 degrees, even 35 degrees possible. Temperatures peaking at around 3 o'clock this afternoon. Intense heat for many. There are weather warnings for heat health alerts in place across all of England. Coasts will be a little cooler and more comfortable. Northwestern Scotland should dry up and brighten up to give some welcome evening sunshine. Little change for the rest of the country. Temperatures overnight remaining into the mid to high teens.
3: All Clear Travel Insurance proudly sponsors Sky News Weather.
0: You're watching Sky News, Gareth Barlow with you. The breaking news in the last half an hour. The former S&P chief executive Peter Murrell has pleaded guilty to embezzlement and has been remanded in custody at the High Court in Edinburgh. Murrell admitted the charges, appearing in court this morning. The 62-year-old charged with embezzling funds between 2010 and 2022. More to come.

0: are set to top 34 degrees in some parts of the country, including here in South London, where they're keeping it cool in the water.
1: How Russia jammed the signal of an RAF jet carrying the Defence Secretary. And Pope Leo tells the world to slow down on artificial intelligence to safeguard humanity. Very good morning to you. We begin with breaking news. The former Scottish National Party chief executive, Peter Murrell, has pleaded guilty to embezzling more than £400,000 from the party. He's been remanded in custody ahead of sentencing. Murrell is the ex-husband of former First Minister Nicola Sturgeon. Our correspondent Shingi Marike is outside Edinburgh High Court, joins us now. Breaking news in the past half an hour, Shingi. What's the detail?
2: Yeah, that's right. In the past half an hour, we just saw the former chief executive of the Scottish National Party, Peter Murrell, led away from court by a court official in handcuffs. That's after admitting his guilt to embezzling just over £400,000 worth of funds from the party, money that had been ring-fenced for their push for a second independence referendum to what is meant to be spent towards Scottish independence. And over the course of the hearing, we heard a lengthy indictment in which that a number of items were mentioned from a number of retailers and places, from motorhome to other vehicles to spending at retailers, including Fortnum & Mason, Argos, Homebase, and more. And we heard about how, we saw in the indictment, how certain documents were created or kind of falsely created in order to make it, to create the impression that the money was being used towards the party. As the indictment reads, false or inaccurate accounting codes and descriptions for the items had been inserted into the party's accounting system. Now, this is part of Operation Branch Form, that long investigation into the misuse of party funds. And we know as part of that investigation that Nicola Sturgeon, the former First Minister of Scotland, who is now Peter Murrell's estranged former wife, also was arrested as part of the investigation, but cleared with no further investigation. We also know Colin Beattie, the party treasurer, was also arrested and cleared without charge also. But that just gives you a sense of the seismic scale of this investigation. And people won't forget those images of a tent erected around the couple's home in Glasgow as the investigation gathered pace. And we now know that Peter Murrell has pleaded guilty to those extensive charges. And we now know that he will be sentenced on the 23rd of June here in Edinburgh.
1: Shingi, stick with us. I just want to bring viewers here a breaking statement from Police Scotland in relation to this. This is quoting Assistant Chief Constable Stuart Houston, who had oversight of Operation Branch Form, who goes on to say in quite a lengthy statement, this is without doubt one of the most high-profile investigations in recent times and is testimony to the work of Police Scotland officers and staff that led to Peter Murrell's admission of guilt early in the process. I'd like to thank the many witnesses who came forward to provide us with statements in the case we built against Murrell. Their engagement with us was vital. Peter Murrell has shown utter contempt for the public trust placed in him as the chief executive of a political party and his position in the wider political establishment in Scotland for many years. He abused his privileged position with access to Scottish National Party funds to divert cash into his own accounts and bankroll the lavish lifestyle he craved but could not afford. From 2010 to 2022, he spent hundreds of thousands of pounds on luxury goods while carefully trying to hide his criminality with false receipts and accounting. He must now face the consequences of his actions. A statement here from Police Scotland and Assistant Chief Constable Stuart Houston following the guilty plea given by Peter Murrell there, going to say that Peter Murrell has shown utter contempt for the high public trust placed in him as the chief executive of a political party and his position in the wider political establishment in Scotland for many years. He abused his privileged position with access to Scottish National Party funds to divert cash into his own accounts and bankroll the lavish lifestyle he craved but could not afford. He carefully tried to hide his criminality with false receipts and accounting and must now face the consequences of his actions. And Shingi, the consequences will come, you say, on the 23rd of June.
2: Yeah, that's right. That's when sentencing will be here. And just reflecting and listening to that statement from Police Scotland, which is strongly worded, it gives you a sense as to, first of all, his importance as the chief executive of the party and that time span of his time in that role, but also the time span of the offending over the course of 12 years. And they say that the investigation was detailed and it went into looking at a kind of transnational way, if you like, it said across Europe as well as in Scotland also. So that, for me, is a statement that I think speaks to the length and the kind of depth of the investigation. And just picking out key bits of it there, from 2010 to 2022, spent hundreds of thousands of pounds on luxury goods while carefully trying to hide his criminality with false receipts and accounting. And then they go on to say he must now face the consequences of his actions. In terms of what we saw in court, the hearing was a number of amendments made to the indictment, in which there were a lengthy laundry list of items, if you like, on there. And then we then had Peter Murrell to stand up after admitting to those charges and then led out of this court, the High Court of Scotland, in handcuffs. That is a fall from grace for a man who was the chief executive of the party in power for a number of years. He will now be sentenced at this court for embezzling more than £400,000 worth of party funds.
1: Shingi, live outside Edinburgh High Court for us. Let's just take a moment to show you this. This is a new image being shared to us at Sky News. That is the previous image there of the investigation when it first originated a few years ago. This is Police Scotland's mugshot of Peter Murrell, the former chief executive of the SNP, the 62-year-old, pleading guilty to that charge of embezzlement of funds at £400,000, 310 and 50 or so pence in total. The judge was Lord Young and said that as chief executive of the organisation, your actions were a gross breach of trust. And the courtroom was said to be hushed and that Murrell handcuffed and led away, remanded in custody. Like we say, this is a remarkable fall from grace from a background figure in Scottish politics, but a highly powerful and highly influential one, it is fair to say. I just want to also note two other things as part of this breaking news we're bringing to you here on Sky News. You will, through the course of the coming hours, hear the names of Nicola Sturgeon and Colin Beattie. Nicola Sturgeon, obviously the First Minister of Scotland, former First Minister and former wife of Peter Murrell, and Colin Beattie, an MSP and Treasurer, former Treasurer of the SNP. They had both been investigated as part of Operation Branch Form, but they were released without charge and were cleared as part of that investigation. Their names will come up, but important to note that the only individual that was charged as a result of Operation Branch Form was the man on your screen now. That is Peter Murrell. He separated and divorced from Nicola Sturgeon last year. Their marriage going their separate ways. But it is worth noting Nicola Sturgeon there, pictured in these images, obviously First Minister of Scotland following the departure of Alex Salmond as First Minister. She was released and cleared with all of the investigation ongoing as a result of those investigations of Branch Form and Police Scotland. So, yes, Nicola Sturgeon and Colin Beattie's names you will hear through the course of the coming hours, but they no charges brought against them. Let's just bring back Shingi, because I just want to kind of pick up on kind of the mood, not just of the court, but I guess of kind of SNP politics in Scotland as a result of this. Like we say, you know, many people up until 2021 probably didn't really know the name Peter Murrell, but it is a name that was thrust into the spotlight as a result of this investigation. And there will be real reverberations. We're hearing kind of the reports from the courtroom that it was hushed. We've seen we've seen Peter Murrell walking in that suit and tie, fairly stony-faced. What's your sense as to the atmosphere in and around Edinburgh at the moment?
2: Well, as you mentioned, this is the sort of investigation that had wider reverberations around Scottish politics. The images of Peter Murrell's home in Glasgow covered by a police tent sent shockwaves through Scottish politics. And as you say, he was a key figure in the SNP, albeit a background one, who became chief executive in 1999. And they now recently have reached 20 years in government here in Scotland. He would have been a part of a large chunk of that. And those charges relate to a core part of what the SNP's mission was, which was spending money towards a second referendum towards independence. But instead, he was embezzling the funds, and he has pleaded guilty to that. that, and those funds were used for his personal gain. As the judge said, it was a breach of trust, and that breach of trust involved a number of purchases from motorhomes and vehicles to items and luxury brands, if you like, as well as places like Argos and Homebase, just to name a couple. And the indictment goes into detail about how he was not only spending the party money falsely, but then creating false accounting documents and false cost codes as well in order to cover up what he was doing. But the police have released a strongly worded statement in which they say over the course of time he was doing that to fund a luxury lifestyle. So what you have here is someone who was a core key figure as part of the SNP's operation, who has now been found guilty for a serious offence, a breach of public trust, in which he spent £400,000 worth of the party's funds for his own personal gain.
1: We're just seeing some more details as to some of the figures as a result of this case. So that embezzlement of £400,000, just reading, according to news agencies, that £124,550 was spent on that motorhome for personal use, amongst other expenditures. Also just seeing that Police Scotland's costs for this investigation have reached more than £2 million. So more than £2 million spent investigating the allegations, and then also bringing about the prosecution, and ultimately getting to this point, the guilty plea by the former SNP chief executive Peter Murrell. £2 million Operation Branch Form has cost thus far. Let's discuss this further. I want to bring in Brian Taylor, one of Scotland's most well-known and experienced political commentators. Really good to see you. I appreciate you sharing your time with us here on Sky News. Your initial reaction to what we're hearing this hour?
3: Yeah, it's quite a remarkable set of circumstances. Peter Murrell was one of the architects of the SNP's early success. He was driven, he was regarded as driven and talented within the party. He developed methods of canvassing and reaching voters that were seen as being critical, for example, to the party's success in 2007 when they first took power at Holyrood, and they've been in power there in the Scottish Parliament ever since. We've already had reaction from, he was of course also the former husband of Nicola Sturgeon, the First Minister and former leader of the SNP. Already had reaction from Labour's Jackie Bailey, who's saying it is inconceivable that these offences took place without Nicola Sturgeon being aware. You'll recall that she was also previously detained and questioned, but released without charge and has been exonerated as well. I think in terms of what the SNP now, the current leadership, the First Minister, the new First Minister, not Nicola Sturgeon that we're seeing there, but the First Minister, John Swinney, I think what he will say is that he and the SNP are also victims. I think he will seek to depict himself and the party as being victims of criminal behaviour by Peter Murrell, who of course is now pleaded guilty. And I think he will attempt to place himself on that side of the fence. The party's political opponents, as we've already heard from Labour, will try and say exactly the opposite.
1: What will this do to... We've just had the elections in Scotland. So, yeah, you know, that has taken place. We saw John Swinney confirmed again as First Minister. We saw the SNP kind of suffer in the way that many of the main parties have done, you know, from their perspective. What will this do to the party's reputation going forwards, do you think?
3: It's not helpful, is it? It's not a good look. It's not a good look when the former leader, Nicola Sturgeon, who's married to the former chief executive, have their house in Glasgow searched. It's not a good look when the party headquarters in Edinburgh are also searched as part of that investigation. It's just not a good optic at all. But the argument, I think, that will be put by the present leadership is the point I made there, that they will say that they and the party are victims rather than complicit, and that they will urge the public to look at their own record in government and in politics rather than judge them on the actions of a single individual.
1: And like you say, there's, you know, suggestions of some quarters of kind of it was inconceivable that other figures didn't know. But it is worth noting, as you did, that Nicola Sturgeon and Colin Beattie, the Treasurer at the time as well, both completely cleared by Police Scotland and Operation Branch Form of any involvement in this. What has Scottish public made of this investigation and this saga that has embroiled the party. How have the public reacted?
3: I think it's been baffling and confusing and perhaps troublesome to members of the public. It doesn't seem to have had a political impact, perhaps because it is, if you like, at such a relatively high level of criminality, more than £400,000, as you mentioned, a £2 million very, very prolonged police investigation. That's another point that Labour are making. They're questioning why the trial took place after the Scottish parliamentary elections rather than before. I'm sure that Mr. Swinney, if he's pressed upon that, will say that was entirely a matter for the courts and the Crown Office and nothing to do with the party or government who did not intervene in any way. Now, the criminal investigation, if you like, the criminal questions have run in parallel on a branch line to Scottish politics. It will be intriguing to see whether there is a move over from one side to the other. As I say, it's not a good look. It's not a good look for the SNP. It's damaging. He was a major figure for 20 years in the party, the powerful figure behind the scenes, organising events, organising the party's canvassing techniques. It's not a good look, but it does not appear at this stage. You know, the SNP won the recent election by a considerable margin over their opponents.
1: We talk about the fact that you envisage that the party now will kind of position this, that they too are victims. Of course, Peter Murrell could have pleaded not guilty. This could have gone to full trial. There could have been an awful lot more put into the public realm. Do you think that the party will be somewhat uneased by the fact that there was a guilty plea and that this hasn't gone through the full maturation of a court case?
3: To a degree, up to a point, Lord Copper. But I think of this as a difficult period for the SNP. It would have been even more difficult had it been the case that, for example, Nicola Sturgeon had fallen into some difficulty or other members of the party. The fact that it's focused solely upon the chief executive, I think John Swinney has been trying out the line a couple of times that the SNP were victims. You can see why he says so. The party lost funds which were raised by members of the party and by supporters. You can see that he's trying out that idea. You can also see from the statement that we've just had from Labour's Jackie Bailey, the deputy leader in Scotland, that they are going to try and make exactly the opposite point, saying that the party, they're accusing the SNP basically of sleaze and scandal, being embroiled in sleaze and scandal, and John Swinney's endeavour will be to isolate that and to say that they are the victims and that if any scandal attaches, it attaches solely to the individual in the dock, not to the leader and the First Minister nor the broader party.
1: Brian Taylor, really good to see you. Joining us live from Glasgow, appreciated for the moment. Thank you so much. Let's just take a few moments to run you through this. This is the statement released by Police Scotland. This is quoting the Assistant Chief Constable Stuart Houston, who had oversight of Operation Branch Form, saying this was a lengthy and extremely complex case due to the scale of the criminality over a 12-year period and the lengths Peter Murrell went to try and cover his tracks. Going on to say, this is without doubt one of the most high-profile investigations in recent times and is testimony to the work of Police Scotland officers and staff that has led to Peter Murrell's admission of guilt early in the court process. I would also like to thank the many witnesses who came forward to provide us with statements as we built the case against Peter Murrell. Their engagement with us was vital. Peter Murrell has shown utter contempt for the high public trust placed in him as the chief executive of a political party and his position in the wider political establishment in Scotland for many years. The Assistant Chief Constable going on to say he abused his privileged position with access to Scottish National Party funds to divert cash into his own accounts and bankroll the lavish lifestyle that he craved but could not afford. From 2010 to 2022, he spent hundreds of thousands of pounds on luxury goods while carefully trying to hide his criminality with false receipts and accounting. He must now face consequences of his actions. Joining us now, John Boothman, Scottish politics correspondent at the Sunday Times. Good to see you. What do you make of what's happening in Scotland right now?
4: Look, this is an absolutely astonishing story. It's a huge story. The guy who was the engine room, who was responsible for more than a dozen election victories in the SNP, from getting them into government in 2007, married to the First Minister, Deputy First Minister, then First Minister Nicola Sturgeon, who has insisted all along she knew nothing about any of this, has now been taken from the court. in handcuffs, remanded in custody in a jail in Scotland for confessing to embezzling his own party, where he duped the party's employees. He disguised all of this from the SNP itself, fiddled the books, the accounting system, didn't tell the party's auditors the full truth in all of this, and now facing probably, we think, a long jail sentence once we get to the 23rd of June. It's a pretty amazing story that you can't imagine, you know, could ever have happened and ever have happened anywhere else. I'm absolutely intrigued by the reaction to this. I heard Brian Taylor there saying that the SNP will say that they were victims, and he's right, in many, many ways they were victims. However, one has got to ask, over all of these years, since 2010, what on earth was going on inside that party? What on earth was happening in terms of the normal bookkeeping and accountancy practices? It's absolutely astonishing. Who was signing off this stuff? It's absolutely astonishing we should end up where we are today.
1: So, John, it sounds from your perspective that this guilty plea hasn't closed the case. You're positioning that it's opened up more questions.
4: Oh, I think there's huge questions that have got to be asked of the SNP of this. We're obviously going to hear from John Swinney. He's holding a press conference at 1:30. There's also questions which will inevitably asked of Nicola Sturgeon. You have to remember that this investigation started in July 2021, partly as a result of a whole number of people within the SNP, on the SNP's executive, who ended up, frankly, out in the political wilderness questioning what was going on within the party. They were told at that time, by no less a personage of Nicola Sturgeon, that everything was okay. There was nothing to see here. So there's a lot more road in this story yet.
1: Obviously worth noting, Nicola Sturgeon, the former First Minister, Colin Beattie, the former Treasurer, both cleared and exonerated by Police Scotland as part of this investigation. Just talk to me about kind of the size of the SNP machine, because, you know, the focus has fallen on one person. Kind of how big is the SNP kind of party machine and the operation behind the scenes, the operation that isn't the MSPs in Holyrood?
4: Look, Peter Murrell became the chief executive of the SNP back at the turn of the century. He was, in fact, appointed by John Swinney. He had previously worked for Alex Salmond in his constituency in the North East. After being appointed by the SNP as chief executive, his major expertise was, as I said, is that election. He was really in charge, most of all, the thing that he was good at, of that election machine. He led them to that minority government in 2007, working behind the scenes, developing their organisation, their campaign activity on the ground. By that time, of course, he was firmly ensconced with Nicola Sturgeon. They then went right through until now, a period where they have won, apart from the general election in 2024, every single election that happened in Scotland, more than a dozen elections. And Murrell was there. He was there as a constant. He married Nicola Sturgeon, you know, back in 2010. They were the power couple of Scottish politics. In fact, you know, was there a more powerful couple at a UK level than these two people? And as I say, you know, prompted by complaints from out with and within the party about what happened to a £600,000 that was donated to the party for a second referendum, the police began an investigation. It was called Operation Branch Forum. And here, finally, having begun in July 2021, £2 million later is the cost of that investigation. We see now Peter Murrell, as I say, probably facing a jail sentence by the time we get to the 23rd of June. Look, the list, you know, there's a breathtaking list of things that Murrell is responsible for in this case. You know, the motorhome, the famous camper van that we've heard about. There's two cars involved in it. There's a whole list of upmarket stores where goods were bought from, Harrods, Fortnum and Masons. If there was an upmarket store, Peter Murrow was in there. He bought stuff from Amazon. He bought ordinary run-of-the-mill daily stuff using either the party card or the party bank account. He even kept this from, you know, and from two of the party's senior employees. The size of the organisation, it's gone up and down over that period of time. Internally, you know, I think at the moment there's probably about 30 people working for the SNP. So you're talking about not a bigger organisation. Hence my question, you know, parties have governance structures. They have executives. The SNP's got an executive. It has the whole panoply of party officials, lay officials, who are supposed to oversee all of this. And yet, somehow, this was going on and nobody appeared to notice any of it.
1: John, talk to me about how you envisage this will impact the relationship between the electorate, the Scottish public, and the SNP.
4: I think, as Brian Taylor said earlier, this has not had the effect in electoral terms on the SNP that some people might have thought it would have. You know, at the end of the day, it's a couple of years since Peter Murrow was first arrested. So the SNP, as you know, they're back in government. But look, there's an immediate thing coming up on the same day as the Makerfield by-election in the middle of June. There are two by-elections coming in Scotland, one in Aberdeen South and one in Arbroath Broughty Ferry, and it will be interesting to see whether this has any impact on any of this. But look, what it does in general, I think all of these things do, is they diminish the trust that people have in political parties. You know, for a long time, a very, very long time, the SNP got by on the basis that they were different from everybody else. In Scotland, they were cleaner than clean, and all of that has tarnished this, and I think it's something that's going to stick for a very long time. You'll see in the picture there, Peter Murrow arriving in court there, carrying his bag. Now, as I say, he's been remanded in custody, led in handcuffs from the court at the end of the hearing to which he pled guilty.
1: John Bootham, really good to have you with us here on Sky News, Scottish political correspondent at the Sunday Times. Thank you so much for your time.
4: Thank you.
1: And just a reminder, referencing there the various by-elections that are taking place, there's more details on all of the candidates standing in those various constituencies on the Sky News website and the Sky News app. There's plenty more coverage being brought to you on the Politics Hub blog as well. My colleagues in the Westminster office as well, bringing together alongside our team outside the High Court in Edinburgh. So stick with us here for the full story first on Sky, and also going to bring you more on the bank holiday heatwave. We'll bring you all the latest from across the UK. Temperatures approaching record levels. Plus, Pope Leo tells the world to slow down on artificial intelligence to safeguard humanity.

You're watching Sky Today. I'm Gareth Barlow. It's 11 o'clock. These are the headlines. The former S&P chief executive Peter Murrell is remanded in custody after pleading guilty to embezzling more than £400,000 from the party. The heat rises. Forecasters predict this will be the hottest bank holiday on record. Top temperatures, 34. Temperatures.

0: Live images there of Brighton, 11:31 on a bank holiday Monday morning. And this bank holiday could be a record breaker. Today predicted to be the hottest May day ever. The mercury forecast to reach as high as 34 degrees Celsius in parts, breaking the previous May record of 32.8. That was set actually more than 80 years ago. Well, Sky correspondent Sally Chowdhury is not too far away in central London at Charlton Lido.
1: Well, after a sweltering hot night, can you guess what happened when the doors here opened this morning at 7 a.m? Yeah, that's right. All of the swimmers came rushing in, and people have been enjoying this pool, this 50-metre pool, since they got here. Lots of sun cream going on. Loads of people outside of the pool, actually. The last time I looked, there were more people outside the pool than inside the pool, just enjoying the sun. And a lot of people here are regulars. They come every day for a swim. Many people come during the winter even, and they even say that this place is very rarely this busy, and it is set to get even busier. It's a 50-metre swimming pool. At some point this afternoon, we expect to not be able to see the water anymore. That is how many people they're expecting here. They say that usually they might, on a really busy day, get about 100 people using the pool at any one time. Today, they're expecting that to be 180. That's based on some of the bookings that they've had. And the pool temperature is usually kept at around 22 degrees. But because of the hot weather we've had over the last few days, that temperature has gone up at some point during this weekend to over 27 degrees. So you can imagine it's not really a cool dip in the pool today. It's more of a warmer swim. But there are a lot of signs up and around here as well about the sort of swim safety that people should take into consideration, because it is a hot day, as well as trying to make sure you stay hydrated. There's a lot of information around just making sure that you're safe in the water wherever you do go for a swim, especially if you're not a regular swimmer. And earlier today, we spoke to the duty manager here at Charlton Lido. Have a listen to what he said.
2: My advice would be only go to a place where there's a qualified lifeguard. So if you have open air lakes, Lidos like this, beaches, it's very unsafe to swim into rivers and stuff, because there won't be anyone there to help you if you get into trouble in the water. Although it is warmer, especially in outdoor areas, the water will still be cold. You can easily get caught out.
1: So I've been speaking to swimmers who have been here at Charlton Lido today, and I'm telling you, all of them say this is the best place to be on a hot, sunny day like today. That the trouble is, when you get out, you start feeling hot again, so it's almost immediately time to get back in.
0: Well, let's bring in our meteorologist, Joe Wheeler. Joe, how's it looking at the moment? What's the latest?
3: Well, the Met Office say that we will reach 35 degrees Celsius today. That's not a maybe, that's a will. So we'll have to wait and see if that happens. Of course, if it does, that's going to blow every record out of the water. 32.8 gone. That was set back in 1944 in Horsham in Kent. Also, it'll become the warmest bank holiday ever. The record currently held by Heathrow Airport back in 2019. It was August and they had 33.3. But if we get 35, then this becomes the hottest ever bank holiday, which is pretty impressive. Now, there is one record which we haven't quite got to yet, and that is having a tropical night in May. And that may happen tonight. We're certainly looking at another sticky, warm, uncomfortable night. That's probably why everybody went to the pool at 7 o'clock this morning. But yes, we'll have to see if that one happens. And of course, the sunshine continues. Now, this extreme heat becomes confined to the southern third of the country tomorrow. And again, we could see these very, very high temperatures. After that, things do start to cool off a little bit, and particularly along the eastern coast, where we could see quite a strong sea breeze. So the heat for most of us continues. Of course, there's a chance of seeing a thunderstorm tomorrow. That's always the way it ends in Britain and Ireland. But things aren't looking too bad for the rest of the week.
0: Joe, is this short-term weather or is this long-term climate change, or is this a combination of the two?
3: Well, it's been interesting, really. The source of the air didn't come from the near continent, although they too are enjoying a heat wave. Now, this air originally came from Canada, and then it got compressed on its way across, and air that's going down starts to warm up. And so we started with these warm temperatures. And then, of course, the sun in May is as strong as it is in late August. So a little bit more heating from that, and that's how we ended up with these lovely, lovely conditions. In addition, of course, you've got those things, but then you also need an area of high pressure, and we had that's built from the southeast. So it's been a combination of effects, but I don't think too many people are going to complain about the bank holiday weather.
0: Sky meteorologist Joe Wheeler, really good to have you with us. Thank you so much. Now then, the Pope has warned of the dangers of AI in a sweeping 43,000 word manifesto. Speaking at the Vatican today, he's outlined his belief in the importance of human dignity in the age of artificial intelligence. This alongside the co-founder of AI firm Anthropic, who also warned of the challenges posed by the technology.
4: In conversations we at Anthropic have had with faith leaders and cultural leaders, we have found one shared and deeply held conviction. If this technology is coming, it must go well for our common home and for the children to come.
0: Our science and technology editor, Tom Clark, is here. And Tom, you've managed to compress 43,000 words into one side of A4.
5: That's right.
0: So I'm very impressed. What have you got to say?
5: You'll have to forgive me. I've not digested all of it. I thought it wouldn't be appropriate, given the circumstances, to use an AI to sort of summarise it for me. But overall, I think this is a significant piece of work from Pope Leo the 14th. It's his first year in as Pope, and it's pretty much been dedicated to working up this particular intervention. It's something that he clearly is taken very seriously. He's spoken about it quite a lot. And he's been labelled as a kind of a modernising Pope. I mean, it was seen he was wearing an Apple Watch when he became Pope. And this document is very interesting in that, I'll quote for it actually, because it uses biblical, as you'd expect, some biblical references to sort of, but sum up just how grave a situation he thinks we're in. Humanity today facing a pivotal choice, either to construct a new Tower of Babel or build the city in which God and humanity dwell together. He's making reference there to the Tower of Babel, which is the Bible story of sort of human arrogance, ambition and conformity, and contrasting that to the reconstruction of Jerusalem, which was done by consensus with humanity, the residents there deciding what they wanted. And at its core, I think that's what this document's all about. AI is something the church is not against, it's very clearly saying, but it has to put humans first. And then strip away in those 43,000 words lots of biblical references and lots of references to previous doctrine from the church. But it reads a lot like a sort of policy document from a think tank. And you could say in some ways it's not too different from other things we've read around the risks of AI. It focuses very big on jobs. The fact that AI has the potential to displace jobs wholesale. And that's something that actually was echoed by the Anthropic co-founder who was sitting next to Pope Leo when he made this thing. But also the risks of child safety through AI tools, making them much more vulnerable online to extreme content and things like that. And again, on AI in warfare, which is something that's particularly topical at the moment, obviously, but this document calls for most rigorous ethical constraints on AI weapons and calls for governments to actually step in and regulate AI, something which there was a lot of talk about, but hasn't been recently.
0: You could be forgiven for thinking there's a stereotype that the Vatican's maybe not that hip and down with the kids. It could be claimed to be said, but there's an interesting alignment here, isn't there? Because, in the last couple of weeks, reports of graduation ceremonies, particularly in the United States, where tech bros have been going and giving graduation speeches, referencing AI and being booed by graduates, saying, look, we are A, terrified, and B, don't want this. A shift already being seen in some of the graduate course decisions that young people are taking. And so actually there is a commonality between Pope Leo in a role that typically wouldn't kind of venture into this kind of area, and then 19 and 20-year-olds are going, look, actually, we kind of recognise what's being said here, and he recognises what they're saying.
5: I think that's what's interesting, because you could ask yourself, how important is this really? Is what the church thinks, or the Catholic Church thinks on AI, really going to matter that much? Yes, we've seen policy documents and various AI skeptics say very similar things to what's being said here. But I think, yes, it is that message is falling on people who are attuned to that. They're looking out for that, this idea of what do we actually want technology to do for us and for society? And I think it's important to bear in mind the timing of this too. We've had, if you remember back in 2022, around that time when the sort of AI first burst onto the scene, and the word in everyone's mind was AI safety. How are we going to regulate? How are we going to control this? There were global summits were organised, like the one here at Bletchley Park in the UK by Rishi Sunak when he was Prime Minister. And then it basically all went quite quiet. And we're looking, coming up very soon, three of the biggest IPOs in stock market history, Anthropic, that we were just talking about, OpenAI and XAI, all AI companies. It's all been about the growth, the opportunity, the tools. And this document warns about that. You know, we talk about some of those safety risks, but we don't really identify what we want. It says here, if we focus only on contingencies, we risk letting the succession of emergencies dictate the direction of our path and not what we actually want. So I think it's falling on sort of fairly fertile ground in terms of people wanting answers and trying to, I think, the timing of it, redirecting the debate towards what regulation, what safeguards, what controls, and what we actually want to get from this technology. And the Pope makes no accident to the fact that this was signed and published on May the 15th, which was when an encyclical by his namesake, Leo the 13th. It would be interesting to Vatican watchers this stuff, and I thought it was interesting as someone who does not, as your technology and science guy, follow the church that closely. That was when an encyclical Rerum Novarum was published in 1891, and that was Leo the 13th published that. And that was in the Industrial Revolution, and it called specifically for the protection of workers' rights. It essentially said the church supports you, you know, if you want to unionise. It was a very significant intervention by the church at the time. Obviously, more than 100 years ago, the Catholic Church had a lot more say in society and in life. But I think the fact that there's still 1.4 billion Catholics on Earth, and they're certainly their religious leaders will use this document to sort of guide their teaching. That's significant. We also know the AI companies have taken this reasonably seriously as well, with quite a few of them heading to the Vatican for meetings, because it's been a sort of year in the coming, this document. They clearly recognise they need that sort of moral stamp of approval, if you will. They want to be seen to be doing this in the right way, but this certainly challenges them. And interestingly, also specifically warns against the concentration of power in the hands of too few people. So it also warns about the fact that this is currently being led by a very wealthy, privileged elite, and that is something that maybe does not serve the needs of humanity, society at large, the best.
0: You said with science and technology being your brief, you're not really an active Vatican watcher. I can change that for you by showing you a live shot of the Vatican. We make dreams come true here on Sky News today. And this is the ongoing discussion around AI here at the Vatican at 12:43 local time. 43,000 words to get through, so there's an awful lot of discussing to
5: be had. I imagine it'll be going for a while, yeah.
0: And I wonder whether there is going to be... Undoubtedly, AI has already changed our world and will continue to do so. It's an irreversible process now. But is there a trend with humans that we get new things and we over-index on them? And then after a period of time, to be undecided, we go, actually, we need a bit less of that. We're seeing it with social media.
5: Mm-hmm.
0: You know, it's 20 years after the advent and invention of Facebook, for example. We're going, actually, we need less of this now. Do you think there's any possibility that we may over-index on AI and it may do an awful lot? And then at some point on a societal level, we go, actually, we're a social species. We want a bit less of this. We want to kind of have a chat with our mates. We want to not reach at every moment to ChatGPT or to, you know, Claude or whatever. And that actually some of these fears might not be as founded as perhaps they're being posited.
5: I think that's true, but I think with AI, the reason I think I'm a little bit more cautious and concerned is it is that much more powerful and it is happening that much more quickly, to the point where some of the bad things that it might lead to could happen really very, very fast, and it'd be quite hard to undo a lot of it. I mean, those of us as parents, I've got teenage children who I'm in constant battle with over social media. It feels like it's too late to put it back in the box. We're having to sort of, I know that subsequent generations of children might not grow up in that sort of world, but it's actually quite hard to undo once it started. I think with things like AI, it's important to intervene or at least have that conversation now. Is it possible to dictate, you know, which direction this could take us in before those products are sort of unleashed on us? Because that's certainly a lesson we're learning from the social media 20-year experiment. But we're now sort of struggling to put everything back in the box, and it's quite difficult to do. And we've also got companies and individuals with huge amounts of power and influence able to do those things. So I think on the issue of regulation and child safety and warfare, you know, those are things which are not beyond our powers to regulate. It's not unreasonable to ask now. And I think, although you can debate what impact the Vatican making an intervention like this will have, I think it certainly shows a clear sign of a large number of people want to sort of redirect that debate back towards safety and regulation. And what do we really want from this? And who's really in control now?
0: time will tell, certainly, but regarding the last bit. Tom, good to see you. Appreciate it. Thank you so much. 11:46, you're watching Sky News. Gareth Marlowe with you. Hidden costs that parents may be charged when using government-funded childcare could be investigated. Sky News understands that the Education Secretary will ask the competition watchdog to look into add-ons. Let's bring in our political correspondent, Lucy McDade. Lucy, what's going on?
6: Yeah, exactly, Gareth. So it looks like we will see the Education Secretary, Bridget Phillipson, put some pressure on childcare providers to bring down what they are saying are hidden costs that many parents are having to face. So let's just go back. From September last year, eligible working parents who have young children aged between 9 months and 4 years old were eligible for up to 30 government-funded hours of childcare every week. We should say this was something that the Conservatives had started to introduce. Labour chose to continue that and then went ahead with expanding it to even more parents of young children. Now, what the government is saying, and what anecdotally we hear all the time, is that parents are facing a lot of extra costs, which some childcare providers say that it's because they need to bring in more revenue now that they have to fund those government-funded hours. Now, some of those extra costs can include paying for things like sun cream, snacks, nappies, extra consumable items. Now, Bridget Phillipson, we understand, has written to the Competition and Markets Authority urging them to investigate this practice. Is it fair for parents? And the reason why, one of the reasons why, is because when you look at Department for Education figures, more than 1.7 million parents in England are now accessing those funded hours. This matters to people. We've seen political parties talk about childcare. They know that this is a huge issue for people around the country. But as you would expect, I think, there has been already some criticism of what the government is doing here. So the head of the Early Years Alliance, speaking this morning, has said that it's odd that the government is choosing to do this. What the government, they say, should be doing is look at the funding of the childcare sector. He says, Neil Leach is his name, he says it is grossly underfunded. Regardless of the family's income, social economic status of the child, every child should have the right to care and education. But to make that happen, you have to adequately fund that sector. Now, the Department for Education obviously says that these 30 funded hours are fully funded by the government, but many childcare providers have said they are simply not getting enough. As a result, they've had to increase their fees elsewhere to keep their businesses running. Now, I was talking about how this is such a political issue. This is a government, we saw it all of last week, trying to show families it is making efforts to bring down the cost of living. And I think the Education Secretary, Bridget Phillipson, very much trying to continue that. Last week, the Chancellor mentioned cutting VAT on attractions, theme parks, museums, free bus travel for children under the age of 15 in August. So this is an extension of that, I think. But as you can see, I think childcare providers will bring forward a lot of criticism of this announcement.
0: Lucy McDade joining us live from Westminster. Good to see you. Thank you. 11:49, you're watching Sky News today. Still to come, we're speaking to football writer Henry Winter for all things World Cup, including what to expect from Harry Kane.
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0: It's hardly breaking news to tell you that the World Cup is just weeks away. Excitement building across the football world, each country putting forward their best and brightest to hopefully bring football's ultimate prize back home. It's been a 60-year wait here, so let's see if we can discuss it further with football writer Henry Winter. Henry, good to see you. It's always at this point in the process where we talk about who didn't make the cut rather than who did. And there's some key names, but I guess especially for Foden and for Palmer, not the best of seasons. So perhaps, whilst disappointed for them, maybe not unsurprising they didn't make the cut.
18: Well, and also you just showed a clip of Harry Maguire and Harry Kane walking out at St George's Park. And obviously Harry Kane is going, he'll lead England out there. Harry Maguire's heartbroken because he's given so much for England in previous tournaments. As you meant here, the two of them are. I mean, Maguire is a surprise omission, and Dan Byrne is in for him. John Stones is in the squad as centre-half alongside Mark Gaye, with Jarrell Kwanzaa, a fairly untried player. Stones is a world-class player when he is fully fit, and he'll regain that sharpness going into it. But as you mentioned, Foden and Palmer, I mean, in a way they're the victims. Well, I mean, Palmer's actually played well in the last sort of couple of games for Chelsea, in a poor season for them. Foden's been struggling. You know, we know what a talent he is, former Footballer of the Year, Player of the Year, and we know what a talent he is, but he's been struggling to get into Manchester City's team with Ryan Cherki coming in, who's been playing very effectively off Erling Haaland. And they're also, the two of those in particular, victims of this amazing and pretty much unprecedented wealth that England have in the number 10 position. Obviously, you know, they can play, you know, slightly wide if necessary, but England are strong out wide. You've got Saka on the right, you've just shown a picture of him, Marcus Rashford and Anthony Gordon on the left. So, I mean, we always focus on the omissions, but also we have to celebrate the work that the clubs, the academies and the Football Association have done in developing some very good technical players.
0: If you were to try and kind of describe the style, the presence on the field that you get the sense that Tuchel is trying to put forward into this tournament, how would you do so? What is he trying to create here, do you think?
18: Front foot. He wants to bring what he perceives as the positives and the sort of the DNA of the Premier League in terms of that urgency, which, you know, our amazing fans in this country sort of demand. Front foot football, not always seen that this season. He's also focusing on set pieces. He talks about specialties that individual players can bring, and he references penalty taking, which is a slight surprise that Maguire's also left out, because he is a fantastic penalty taker, as he's shown with England in World Cups before. And Trent Alexander-Arnold, who can take a penalty as well. So, I mean, there are a lot of sort of specifics, but I think what he really wants is this band of brothers, this sort of unity. And he's building on the great work that Gareth Southgate did over four tournaments in terms of bonding England together, taking the fear out of the shirt, making them more confident going up and taking penalties and getting far into competitions, which they did under Gareth Southgate. And that's a lot of pressure on

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1: Much of the country, almost unbroken blue skies, sunshine, light winds today. Top temperatures 34, even 35 is possible. It will peak around 3 o'clock this afternoon. Intense heat for many. There are heat health alerts in force across England. Coasts a little cooler and more comfortable. Northwestern Scotland should dry and brighten up to give some welcome evening sunshine. Little change for the rest of the country. Temperatures overnight remaining into the mid to high teens. Central and southern areas may see a tropical night with temperatures not below 20 Celsius.
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1: You're watching Sky News, Gareth Barlow with you. Coming up at the top of the hour, the former S&P chief executive, Peter Murrell, has been remanded in custody after pleading guilty to embezzling more than £400,000 from the party. Plenty more details online and to come in 2 minutes' time. Thanks, my friend.

0: You're watching Sky News Today. It is midday. I'm Gareth Barlow. These are the headlines. The former SNP chief executive, Peter Murrell, is remanded in custody after pleading guilty to embezzling more than £400,000 from the party. The heat rises. Forecasters predict this will be the hottest bank holiday on record.
1: Temperatures are set to top 34 degrees in some parts of the country, including here in South London, where they're keeping it cool in the water.
0: How Russia jammed the signal of an RAF jet carrying the Defence Secretary. And Pope Leo tells the world to slow down on artificial intelligence to safeguard humanity. Very good afternoon. We begin with breaking news. The former Scottish National Party chief executive, Peter Murrell, has pleaded guilty to embezzling more than £400,000 from the party. He's been remanded in custody ahead of sentencing. Murrell is the ex-husband of former First Minister Nicola Sturgeon, who has just released a statement on her Instagram. Let's take a look.

0: at what she has to say. Her words here: "My reaction to the guilty plea tendered today by my former husband is difficult to put into words. I'm angry, hurt, sad, and very distressed about the impact of his actions on family, friends, and the SNP. To be deceived and let down by a husband I loved and trusted has caused me acute pain. Why he acted as he did is and always will be beyond my comprehension. To be clear, I had no knowledge or suspicion whatsoever that he was using SNP funds for personal purposes. I'm utterly appalled that he did so and cannot begin to understand why. That I was fully cleared after a thorough investigation underlines that these are not my crimes. I was misled just as others were. I know that there will be political discussion in light of what has happened, and I understand why. However, for me, this has also been a profound personal trauma. I do need to remain focused on recovering from that and building a new phase of life. I'll be making no further comment." Reaction there from the former First Minister of Scotland and former wife of Peter Murrell, Nicola Sturgeon there, making that point there as well, that these were not my crimes, she says. I was misled just as others were. Well, let's take you through the developments of this case. It's taken almost 6 years to reach this point. Questions about the SNP's finances first asked back in October 2020 after the party's annual accounts were published by the Electoral Commission. In the July the following year, police launched Operation Branch Form to investigate accusations that funds have been misused. Peter Murrell was originally arrested in April 2023 at his home. He was questioned and released without charge. The same month, SNP Treasurer Colin Beattie was arrested and released without charge. Then, in June the same year, Nicola Sturgeon was arrested. She was also released without charge. Peter Murrell was charged in April 2024. In March 2025, Police Scotland confirmed Nicola Sturgeon and Colin Beattie were no longer suspects in that investigation. Today, Peter Murrell admitted embezzling more than £400,000 from the party. Our correspondent, Shiggy Mary Kay, has been at Edinburgh High Court.
1: We just saw the former chief executive of the Scottish National Party, Peter Murrell, led away from court by a court official in handcuffs. That's after admitting his guilt to embezzling just over £400,000 worth of funds from the party, money that had been ring-fenced for their push for a second independence referendum to what is meant to be spent towards Scottish independence. And over the course of the hearing, we heard a lengthy indictment in which that a number of items were mentioned, from a number of retailers and places, from motorhome to other vehicles to spending at retailers, including Fortnum & Mason, Argos, Homebase, and more. And we heard about how, we saw in the indictment, how certain documents were created or kind of falsely created in order to make it, to create the impression that the money was being used towards the party. As the indictment reads, false or inaccurate accounting codes and descriptions for the items had been inserted into the party's accounting system. Now, this is part of Operation Branch Form, that long investigation into the misuse of party funds. And we know as part of that investigation that Nicola Sturgeon, the former First Minister of Scotland, who is now now Peter Murrell's estranged former wife, also was arrested as part of the investigation, but cleared with no further investigation. We also know Colin Beattie, the party treasurer, was also arrested and cleared without charge also. But that just gives you a sense of the seismic scale of this investigation, and people won't forget those images of a tent erected around the couple's home in Glasgow as the investigation gathered pace. And we now know that Peter Murrell has pleaded guilty to those extensive charges, and we now know that he will be sentenced on the 23rd of June here in Edinburgh.
0: Well, that was Shiggy Mary Kay. This is a statement from Police Scotland. It is quoting Assistant Chief Constable Stuart Houston, who said the following: "This was a lengthy and extremely complex case. Due to the scale of criminality over a 12-year period and the lengths Peter Murrell went to try and cover his tracks, this is, without doubt, one of the most high-profile investigations in recent times and is testimony to the work of Police Scotland officers and staff that has led to Peter Murrell's admission of guilt early in the court process. I would also like to thank the many witnesses who came forward to provide us with statements as we built the case against Peter Murrell. Their engagement with us was vital. Peter Murrell has shown utter contempt for the high public trust placed in him as the chief executive of a political party and his position in the wider political establishment in Scotland for many years. He abused his privileged position with access to Scottish National Party funds to divert cash into his own accounts and bankroll the lavish lifestyle he craved but could not afford. From 2010 to 2022, he spent hundreds of thousands of pounds on luxury goods while carefully trying to hide his criminality with false receipts and accounting. He must now face the consequences of his actions. Well, let's bring in community editor and columnist at The National, Shona Craven, joining us here on Sky News. Shona, good to see you. Your reaction to the morning's news?
2: Well, I don't think there's a huge amount of surprise that it was a guilty plea. I think a lot of people were expecting that. I think a lot of people probably within the SNP were hoping for that as well, because this has been a very, very long investigation. I think it's been 5 years since the initial report to police. And of course, this all started over questions about ring-fenced funds that were to be for a second Scottish independence referendum. And so I think it's all unfolded in a way that few people could have predicted. And I think those statements from Police Scotland and give you a sense of why this took so long to investigate and why it was so complex and indeed the duration of the offending over such a long period. Yes, it is a very large sum of money, but it was over quite a long period. So that's why it might have been quite difficult to uncover all of the different aspects and the different incidents of offending.
0: You referenced there the long period. That surely, though, also poses questions as to how on earth this managed to go on for so long.
2: Well, I think that is part of it, though, that if you were to sort of embezzle a huge amount of money in one go or over 1 year or 2 years, it would be glaringly obvious to everyone who had sight of those accounts. So, yeah, I think that if you're doing something like this and you perhaps, I don't know in this case, we don't know all the details, but if you sort of start small and get away with it, then you obviously might be emboldened to keep doing it. So I think that that period of offending is really critical to understanding why this took quite so long to investigate. And that obviously caused a huge amount of distress for a lot of people. But ultimately, it's all led up to today. And as I say, I don't think it's that surprising, given what the charges were and given the length of the investigation, that it has resulted in a guilty plea.
0: I'm interested, and I've asked this question to all of the guests who've shared their time with us on this story, about what this means for the relationship between the party and its supporters. Because, you know, these were donations. These were people giving money to try and support an aim that they believed in and with a party that they trusted. And obviously that has been broken, certainly in this case. What do you think this means for that relationship between the party and its supporters now going forwards?
2: Well, I think this can draw a line under that suggestion of a breach of trust between the party and its members, because the police are making very clear that there was a breach of trust between, you know, Peter Murrow being employed by the SNP and the party putting their faith in him. I think that this coming to a conclusion makes it very clear that there was one person doing this wrongdoing, this criminality. And yes, that obviously has huge negative impact, but it all these questions that hung over for years about who knew, who was involved, were very, very damaging. And obviously you can imagine if today's events had played out a month ago, before the Scottish election, that would have caused quite a lot of chaos. So I think the party will be very pleased to move on from this stage and pleased that the investigation was so thorough and has reached such a conclusion.
0: Only one man was charged. Only one man pleaded guilty. The others that were arrested in this case, namely Colin Beattie, the former treasurer, and Nicola Sturgeon, the former first minister, were both released and cleared of any wrongdoing as a result of branch form. And it was a huge investigation. It cost £2 million. How do you think the party will try and position itself? I'm sure we will hear more from the party. How do you think the SNP will try and position itself now? And how might the other political parties in Scotland react to this?
2: Well, I don't necessarily think it's a case for the SNP to position themselves. Police Scotland, in their statements, have been very clear about what their investigation uncovered, that there was this huge breach of trust. I mean, obviously, the fact that Nicola Sturgeon was arrested, was under suspicion for all that time, was a huge strain on her. And then eventually, of course, she was cleared and didn't face any charges. And there was a lot of questions about, oh, how could she not have known about this, given she was married to Peter Murrow and she was leading the party and he was the chief executive. But, you know, that is the nature often of these crimes. Any number of people might have been able to ask questions if it was done in a very blatant way. But I think what we've heard today is that there were considerable efforts taken to cover those tracks. And let's not forget, you know, Peter Murrell was in a senior position with a good salary. I think any given instance of spending might not have raised a flag that somehow he was living beyond his legitimate means.
0: And obviously worth noting that the recent elections, you know, the SNP had you know, reasonable form there. And John Swinney is the first minister once again. So that relationship with the wider electorate doesn't seem to have been, you know, irreversibly hampered by this. And perhaps the fact that this was a case that lasted for so long and it hasn't been in the headlines, you know, week after week after week, that maybe has also kind of had an impact on how the public has reacted to this. Also the fact, to your point, that it's only involved one individual.
2: I think it was more than reasonable form for the SNP. They did extremely well. I mean, the only metric by which the SNP didn't have a good election was comparing them with incredible previous results by the SNP in different contexts. I'm not sure that this was to the forefront of people's minds going into the election. I think, if anything, the SNP might have done slightly less well than previously because people failed to see how they can advance the cause of independence, because obviously a lot of avenues have been closed off or seem to be closed off in terms of cooperation from the UK government. So I really don't think people on the doorsteps were saying, what about that money? Or, you know, we still have suspicions about other people or about the SNP as a whole. I think the fact that somebody was charged and obviously now convicted has drawn a line under that. And it is obviously a very, very difficult thing for the party to come to terms with, but the facts have been laid out now and made very clear.
0: Joining us live here on Sky News, Shona, really good to speak to you. Shona Craven there, community editor and columnist at The National. Thank you so much for your time. Now then, let's talk about the weather, shall we? It's on the topic of everybody's agenda, I think, at the moment. Predicted today to be the hottest May Day on record. The mercury forecast to reach as high as 34 degrees Celsius in parts, breaking the previous May record of 32.8. That was set 80 years ago. Let's hear from Sky correspondent Sandy Chowdhury, who was at, well, a pretty sunny Charlton Lido.
3: Well, after a sweltering hot night, can you guess what happened when the doors here opened this morning at 7 a.m? Yeah, that's right. All of the swimmers came rushing in, and people have been enjoying this pool, this 50-metre pool, since they got here. Lots of sun cream going on, loads of people outside of the pool, actually. The last time I looked, there were more people outside the pool than inside the pool, just enjoying the sun. And a lot of people here are regulars. They come every day for a swim. Many people come during the winter even, and they even say that this place is very rarely this busy, and it is set to get even busier. It's a 50-metre swimming pool. At some point this afternoon, we expect to not be able to see the water anymore. That is how many people they're expecting here. They say that usually they might, on a really busy day, get about 100 people using the pool at any one time. Today, they're expecting that to be 180. That's based on some of the bookings that they've had. And the pool temperature is usually kept at around 22 degrees. But because of the hot weather we've had over the last few days, that temperature has gone up at some point during this weekend to over 27 degrees. So you can imagine it's not really a cool dip in the pool today. It's more of a warmer swim. But there are a lot of signs up and around here as well about the sort of swim safety that people should take into consideration, because it is a hot day, as well as trying to make sure you stay hydrated. There's a lot of information around just making sure that you're safe in the water wherever you do go for a swim, especially if you're not a regular swimmer. And earlier today, we spoke to the duty manager here at Charlton Lido. Have a listen to what he said.
4: My advice would be only go to a place where there's a qualified lifeguard. So if you have open air, lakes, Lidos like this, beaches, it's very unsafe to swim into rivers and stuff, because there won't be anyone there to help you if you get into trouble. And the water, although it is warmer, especially in outdoor areas, the water will still be cold and you can easily get caught out.
3: So I've been speaking to swimmers who have been here at Charlton Lido today, and I'm telling you, all of them say this is the best place to be on a hot, sunny day like today. That the trouble is, when you get out, you start feeling hot again, so it's almost immediately time to get back in.
0: Let's bring in Sky meteorologist Joe Wheeler. Joe, what's the outlook? There's been this talk of 34, 35. It's said the last hour that the Met Office were saying that 35 looked pretty likely.
5: They're saying 35 degrees Celsius will happen. And of course, if you understand Fahrenheit better, that's 95. That's extremely warm. And the heat will continue into tomorrow, particularly for the southern third of the country. So we've got this widespread area across England and Wales where temperatures are likely to nudge towards 30 degrees Celsius today. They do start to drop off a little bit as we go through the rest of the week, but still staying well above average for the time of year. Now, we've just been looking at the Lido there. Looks absolutely glorious. Lovely to swim when the weather is hot. But, of course, the seawater at the moment around the British Isles, only 11 or 12 Celsius. So imagine the disparity. If you're on a beach and it's 30-odd degrees and then you go plunging into water that's only 12, that's going to be a bit of a shock to the system. So that advice, very much appreciated there, not to go into places which don't have a lifeguard, you know, keep safe above all else. And, of course, when it comes to this very hot weather, it is a week when people will be travelling. It's a bank holiday weekend, so people may be travelling back home tonight. Or, of course, it's half term, there may be away for the week. But if you are getting in the car, obviously remember to take water with you, because if you get any delay in your journey, then sitting in a very warm car without any water would not be amusing at all. So we've seen this incredible run of weather. There are about 8 sites now which have met the heat wave threshold, which is 3 consecutive days of temperatures above a certain value. Confusingly, that certain value changes. So around central London, it's 28 degrees Celsius. Move out of band and it's 27. And if you keep going like that, then you could say northern Scotland's had a heat wave, but it hasn't. It's been pretty gloomy there over the past couple of days. Whilst everybody else has been crowing about the sunshine and the heat, it's been grey and dismal and really rather chilly. The good news is they'll see a little bit of sunshine and a little bit of warmth before everything changes. And there's no guarantee at the moment that everything will change. You know, it's all up for grabs. It's a forecast. You know, looking ahead, the forecast becomes less reliable, less certain. Let's put it that way. So it does look at the moment that the warmth is going to stay, although not with the intensity that we have at the moment.
0: Jo, really good to see you. Thank you so much, Jo Wheeler, there. All the details. Let's bring you up to speed on this now. Situation in Iran. The US Secretary of State Marco Rubio says Washington wants a deal with Iran, but has threatened that if he doesn't get one, it will deal with Iran in, quote, another way. Let's bring in our security and defence analyst, Michael Clark, who joins us now. Michael, you have a take on Mondays and Fridays when it comes to the White House, don't you?
6: Yes, I mean, and there is a pattern in this, is that Fridays are peace day and Mondays are war days. Because on a Friday, Thursdays or Fridays, President Trump always says very positive things about how near they are to a deal. He was doing the same over Gaza. And then on Monday, that settles the market, if he says that over the weekend. On Monday, as this deal obviously is not as close as he said, then he goes back to making threats that if we don't get a deal, then we'll be back to war. So Friday's peace day, Monday's a war day. And you can see that repeated almost every week for the last 6 or 7 weeks.
0: And it's a case here that it's not a deal in the fullest terms, is it? This is what appears to be yet another extension, but with a bit more bolted on.
6: Yeah, and it's not even a deal, it's an MOU, a Memorandum of Understanding. And people seem to have accepted that. So the idea that it's a peace deal, some sort of treaty that would be signed, we're a long way from that. We're talking about an exchange of memos, an MOU, in which both sides agree that this is a framework for future discussion. And so the first item on it is the Strait of Hormuz. And that's the most urgent thing. I mean, that's what's doing the damage to the world economy. And, of course, the Strait of Hormuz was not a problem before the war started. But that's the first thing. If the Strait of Hormuz could be open, it could be open tomorrow, but it won't be. It'll be a gradual process over 30 days, maybe, 30 days. And it could go wrong at any point. So it's going to be conditional. And the Iranians will say, if this goes wrong, we'll close the straits again. If it doesn't go wrong, we'll gradually open them. And indeed, there are ships now going through with LNG and oil going to China, India, Pakistan, that's being rewarded. So some ships are going through Hormuz now. So it is beginning to open a little bit. That's the first thing. The second thing is nuclear discussions over whether Iran could ever get a nuclear weapon. The Americans say, no, they can't. But the Iranians say, we must have civilian nuclear power. They've always said that. And then the question of what happens to the enriched uranium that we all know that they've got, and they now admit that they've got. That's the second thing. And then the third thing is sanctions relief and the unfreezing of $25 billion of Iranian assets. Again, they'd want that to start immediately to be a reward for good behavior over 30 or then 60 days. And that, again, could go wrong very easily. And then the fourth thing is ceasefire in Israel-Lebanon, in that war within a war, which the Israelis are not happy about because they don't want to stop because they've got their agenda still to, as it were, work through in Lebanon. But they would be made to stop by Donald Trump if that was the condition of this deal, if other bits of it were in place. I don't think that, so there could be a ceasefire in Lebanon, but it wouldn't last very long. I mean, I guess it would probably break down again, as it does in Gaza, after a couple of weeks, and there'll be a grumbling Lebanese war still ongoing, even if there were an immediate ceasefire.
0: Are there any signs to kind of be optimistic about? I say this because, you know, there's still tens of thousands of the troops. There's still hundreds of aircraft and dozens of ships all stationed. America still has all the capacity to you know, fly sorties and drop bombs if it so wished to do so. So you could be cynical and say, well, this is all bluff and bluster. Actually, they're more military actions on the way. Are there elements that we should look at and go, actually, it's positive?
6: You're absolutely right. There are. I mean, the Americans have still got two carrier strike groups there based on the carriers. They've got two marine expedition units. They've got a great deal of air power. Last week, there were some interesting stories. The Ben-Gurion International Airport in Israel was crammed with American tankers, air-to-air refueling tankers. They literally couldn't find enough space. And civilian flights were being disrupted because of all this American stuff coming into Ben-Gurion. Why Ben-Gurion and not Netzarim further south? I don't know. I mean, why go into a civilian airport? For whatever reason, American tankers were flying in preparatory to big air operations. So the American military keeps stepping up their preparations if necessary. And they will stay there for another 60 days, another 2 months. But that's not without issues for them, because they have to rotate forces. You can't keep a big force like that ready to go at a minute's notice without rotating them, because people need some rest, they need to refuel, they need to recondition a lot of the... They're running up engines all the time. Things are using up all of their flight hours and so on. So it's not straightforward to keep a ready battle group sitting doing nothing for 60 days. But that's what the Americans say they're prepared to do. And, of course, President Trump has always said, you know, if there isn't a deal, I can go back to an all-out war. But, of course, the Iranians, they've been using the time to build up their forces too. They've got quite a lot of ballistic missiles. They've certainly built up their drone forces. They've made lots of preparations. So if both sides do go back to some sort of all-out war, it'll be just as bad as it was to begin with.
0: If there wasn't enough potential diplomacy on the cards, Donald Trump has made suggestions that even grander things could be achieved, notably the Abraham Accords. This was a normalisation of relations between various states in the Middle East. Yeah. What's he been saying about this recently?
6: Yeah, United Arab Emirates, mainly in the original Abraham Accords, along with Egypt and Bahrain, but it didn't include Saudi Arabia, didn't include Qatar, who's a very important state these days, didn't include anybody else in the Gulf. And the idea was to, and it was a success of the first Trump administration to get some normalisation of relations with Israel. And you can't fault President Trump for his ambition, because he's now saying, you know, if there is to be this deal, let's combine it with a big expansion of the Abraham Accords to normalise Israel's relations with all of you guys in the Gulf. Well, at the end of this war, which has been partly driven by Israel, that's very, very unlikely. And so the statement that he made, there's the wording of it, the proposed Iran-US deal, that statement is really a triumph of hope over experience. I think there's zero chance that the Gulf allies would go in for the Abraham Accords.
0: And they went even further, didn't they?
6: Yes. He then said, well, why don't the Iranians join in? I think he might have had a bit of a tongue-in-cheek in that case. I mean, the Iranians are absolutely, under this management, will never, ever join the Abraham Accords. They're devoted to the destruction of the state of Israel.
0: First step, reopen the Strait of Hormuz and work on the rest.
6: Yeah, and then with, I mean, the war will have been pointless if we only get the Strait of Hormuz open, but at least it would be over.
0: Michael, really good to see you. Thank you so much. You're watching Sky News Today. Gareth Barlow with you. Still to come, as the heat rises, people with dementia face a greater threat.
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0: You're watching Sky News at 12:26, Bank Holiday Monday. Well, let's talk about the weather. The UK undergoing a heat wave, and dehydration is a common challenge for older people and even more so for those living with dementia. Let's bring in Hannah Gardner, consultant animal nurse with Dementia UK. Hannah, really good to see you. Appreciate you sharing your time. Just talk to me about the situation then.
10: I think with the heat wave, it can really impact people living with dementia. They're very vulnerable. The impact of having dementia, it makes it very difficult to explain to family members that you might be thirsty, they might forget to drink, they may not realise they're overheating, and that can really impact the symptoms and make dementia symptoms worse, and actually understand what to wear, appropriate clothing to really help them deal with this impact of this heat wave, because we know the heat wave also impacts sleep. So when you're tired, you've got dementia, it's hot, it can be really difficult to understand and support someone living with dementia during this sort of period of heat.
0: What would your advice be as some of the best practice? And I know it will vary case by case, but what are some of the tips and tricks to maybe support people in this situation?
10: I think it's really important that we encourage drinking. I think a lot of times families get really stressed because the person's not drinking, but often it's about drinking little and often and drinking together. And when you have a cup on the table, making sure that the table's clear, the cups are easy reach, and prompting regularly as well. And also looking at other ways that you can get fluid, such as watermelon, jelly, sorbets is a really good way of actually moisturising the mouth and getting fluid in, and also drinking together. Sometimes families get so stressed, but actually if you all drink together, prompt together, that can really help someone living with dementia pick up and drink as well. And also encouraging the younger generations, children are really good in supporting people living with dementia to drink as well. And it can be really difficult. And things like cold flannels on people's hands as well can really help someone living with dementia. And just recognising if they're reducing going to the toilet as well, because we know dehydration can increase risk of falls and impact medication that might be controlling blood pressure. So it's really important when someone with dementia has been outside and not drink as much when they stand up, that families are there to support them as well. So it has a huge impact. And often I say to relatives that you know the person living with dementia better, and if you notice any changes, any sudden changes in behaviour, agitation, behaviour, more drowsiness, sleep, medical support, because we know dehydration can be very, very difficult and an emergency and needs to support that person.
0: There will be some families who have a family member who has dementia that maybe is at a stage in their dementia journey that they are mostly independent and mostly still kind of living at home. They might not have carers or family popping in all the time. What could be done there? I wonder, you know, is it things such as leaving a jug of water out on the side with a glass so that there are kind of visual cues if there isn't the personal reminder, the constant reminder of someone physically being there? Are there things that you can maybe do, or is it writing notes and leaving them on the side? Is it kind of elements like that that can help?
10: Yeah, it's really important to support people living alone with dementia and elderly people generally as well. And often it's about looking at preparing for a heat wave, having drinks close by, having cold drinks in the fridge, having ice lollies, having cold flannels that the person living with dementia on their own can access, and linking in with the neighbours as well. We know sometimes families live away from the person living with dementia, and often it's about actually preparing and speaking and having someone just check on the person in the morning and in the afternoon as well, just to make sure they pull the curtains to keep the room cold as well. And they know who to call in emergency as well if they do feel unwell because of the heat too.
0: If people are looking for any more information or for wider support, what's the best place for them to go and find that?
10: If you're really worried about someone and you think they're increased confusion and they're not feeling well, we always say contact medical assistance for that. But if a family is really struggling, caring for someone with dementia, wants support and information, you can call Dementia UK's National Free Helpline, where you can speak to an Admiral nurse for support and advice, and that's open 7 days a week.
0: Hannah, really good to have you with us. Hannah Gardner there from Dementia UK. Thank you so much for your time.
10: Thank you.
0: Well, with that in mind, let's just bring up to speed on the forecast for the next couple of days.
11: You're looking happy.
12: Well, the forecast looks good.
11: So you've sorted the travel insurance then?
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0: 15 sites in the south exceeded temperatures of 30 Celsius yesterday. It didn't quite make the May record of 32.8. That was back in 1944. That's going to change this afternoon. Sunshine, blue skies, light winds for the bulk of the country. Highs of 34 or 35 are forecast, with the potential for it to be the warmest bank holiday ever. England and Wales have seen the best of the weather over the last few days. Conditions will, though, also improve for Ireland and Scotland. Cloud there will thin and break as rain becomes confined to the far northwest. Temperatures there will be closer to average, though, for the time of year. Overnight tonight, all parts of the country will be dry, with an area of a cloud sinking south into Northern Ireland and southern Scotland. Very mild in the south of England, though, with the potential for a tropical night where temperatures fall no lower than 20 Celsius. Tuesday, fine and sunny for all, hot inland, cooler on the coasts.
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0: Just a reminder, there is a heat health alert. There is more details on the weather and the situation across the UK on the Sky News app. There is a live page running there. The details of those heat alerts and some of the threats they may pose, all of that ready for you online. Still to come here on Sky News today, we'll bring you more on the breaking news. The former chief executive of the SNP being remanded into custody.

0: You're watching Sky News. A reminder of our breaking news this hour. Former Scottish National Party chief executive Peter Murrell has pleaded guilty to embezzling more than £400,000 from the party. He's been remanded in custody ahead of sentencing. Murrell, the ex-husband of former First Minister Nicola Sturgeon. Well, earlier, I spoke to Brian Taylor, one of Scotland's most well-known and experienced political commentators, to get his reaction.
1: Yeah, it's quite a remarkable set of circumstances. Peter Murrell was one of the architects of the SNP's early success. He was driven, he was regarded as driven and talented within the party. He developed methods of canvassing and reaching voters that were seen as being critical, for example, to the party's success in 2007 when they first took power at Holyrood, and they've been in power there in the Scottish Parliament ever since. We've already had reaction from, he was of course also the former husband of Nicola Sturgeon, the First Minister and former leader of the SNP. We've already had reaction from Labour's Jackie Bailey, who's saying it is inconceivable that these offences took place without Nicola Sturgeon being aware. You'll recall that she was also previously detained and questioned, but released without charge and has been exonerated as well. I think in terms of what the SNP now, the current leadership, the First Minister, the new First Minister, not Nicola Sturgeon that we're seeing there, but the First Minister, John Swinney, I think what he will say is that he and the SNP are also victims. I think he will seek to depict himself and the party as being victims of criminal behaviour by Peter Murrell, who of course is now pleaded guilty. And I think he will attempt to place himself on that side of the fence. The party's political opponents, as we've already heard from Labour, will try and say exactly the opposite.
0: What will this do to... Obviously, we've just had the elections in Scotland. Yeah. So, you know, that has taken place. We saw John Swinney confirmed again as First Minister. We saw the SNP kind of suffer in the way that many of the main parties have done, you know, from their perspective. What will this do to the party's reputation going forwards, do you think?
1: It's not helpful, is it? It's not a good look. It's not a good look when the former leader, Nicola Sturgeon, who's married to the former chief executive, have their house in Glasgow searched. It's not a good look when the party headquarters in Edinburgh are also searched as part of that investigation. It's just not a good optic at all. But the argument, I think, that will be put by the present leadership is the point I made there, that they will say that they and the party are victims rather than complicit, and that they will urge the public to look at their own record in government and in politics rather than judge them on the actions of a single individual.
0: And like you say, there's, you know, suggestions of some quarters of kind of it was inconceivable that other figures didn't know. But it is worth noting, as you did, that Nicola Sturgeon and Colin Beattie, the Treasurer at the time as well, both completely cleared by Police Scotland and Operation Branch Form of any involvement in this. What has Scottish public made of this investigation and this saga that has embroiled the party? How have the public reacted?
1: I think it's been baffling and confusing and perhaps troublesome to members of the public. It doesn't seem to have had a political impact, perhaps because it is, if you like, at such a relatively high level of criminality, more than £400,000, as you mentioned, a £2 million very, very prolonged police investigation. That's another point that Labour are making. They're questioning why the trial took place after the Scottish parliamentary elections rather than before. I'm sure that Mr. Swinney, if he's pressed upon that, will say that was entirely a matter for the courts and the Crown Office and nothing to do with the party or government who did not intervene in any way. Now, the criminal investigation, if you like, the criminal questions have run in parallel on a branch line to Scottish politics. It will be intriguing to see whether there is a move over from one side to the other. As I say, it's not a good look. It's not a good look for the SNP. It's damaging. He was a major figure for 20 years in the party, the powerful figure behind the scenes, organising events, organising the party's canvassing techniques. It's not a good look, but it does not appear at this stage. You know, the SNP won the recent election by a considerable margin over their opponents.
0: Let's bring up to speed on some of the day's other stories. The Pope's warned of the dangers of AI in a sweeping 43,000-word manifesto, outlining his belief in the importance of human dignity in the age of artificial intelligence. This alongside the co-founder of the AI firm Anthropic, who also warned of the challenges posed by the tech.
2: In conversations we at Anthropic have had with faith leaders and cultural leaders. We have found one shared and deeply held conviction. If this technology is coming, it must go well for our common home and for the children to come.
0: Our science and technology editor, Tom Clark Asmore.
3: It's his first year in as Pope, and it's pretty much been dedicated to working up this particular intervention. It's something that he clearly is taking very seriously. He's spoken about it quite a lot. And he's been labelled as a kind of a modernising Pope. I mean, it was seen he was wearing an Apple Watch when he became Pope. And this document is very interesting in that, I'll quote for it actually, because it uses some biblical, as you'd expect, some biblical references to sort of, but sum up just how grave a situation he thinks we're in. Humanity today facing a pivotal choice, either to construct a new Tower of Babel or build the city in which God and humanity dwell together. He's making reference there to the Tower of Babel, which is the Bible story of sort of human arrogance, ambition and conformity, and contrasting that to the reconstruction of Jerusalem, which was done by consensus with humanity, the residents there deciding what they wanted. And at its core, I think that's what this document's all about. AI is something the church is not against, it's very clearly saying, but it has to put humans first. And then strip away in those 43,000 words lots of biblical references and lots of references to previous doctrine from the church. But it reads a lot like a sort of policy document from a think tank. And you could say in some ways it's not too different from other things we've read around the risks of AI. It focuses very big on jobs. The fact that AI has the potential to displace jobs wholesale. And that's something that actually was echoed by the Anthropic co-founder who was sitting next to Pope Leo when he made this thing. But also the risks of child safety through AI tools making them much more vulnerable online. To extreme content and things like that. And again, on AI in warfare, which is something that's particularly topical at the moment, obviously, but this document calls for most rigorous ethical constraints on AI weapons and calls for governments to actually step in and regulate AI.
0: Details there from Tom Clark. Hidden costs that parents may be charged when using government-funded childcare could be investigated. Sky News understands the Education Secretary will ask the competition watchdog to look into the add-ons. Let's bring in our political correspondent, Lucy McDade. Lucy, some parents will be well aware of what these add-ons are. For those that aren't, what's going on?
4: Yeah, exactly. So I think this is the government trying to put some pressure on childcare providers to bring down costs where they can. And really, this partly goes back to September last year when the government extended that childcare offer. So now eligible working families, if you've got children aged between 9 months old and 4 years, they are entitled up to 30 government-funded hours of childcare every week. Now, even at the time, there was some real concern from providers that even though these hours were funded by the government, they would continue to struggle financially to make ends meet. So now, whether it's anecdotal or whether it's even from the government, we are hearing plenty of parents say that they are facing some significant costs elsewhere, whether it's non-refundable deposits just to secure places, get onto waiting lists, or for consumables when your child is in nursery, for things like nappies, sun cream, snacks, meals, trips out, and so forth. So we expect the Bridget Phillips and the Education Secretary to write to the Competition and Markets Authority, asking them to investigate, is this fair? Also, are private equity providers pushing up the cost in the whole sector? Interestingly, there has already been some criticism. The Early Years Alliance saying that this is odd from the government. They say that actually what the government should be investigating is, to quote the Early Years Alliance, how grossly underfunded the sector is. One description from the Early Years Alliance is that this is nothing more than a PR exercise to demonstrate that the government is on the side of parents. Now, to zoom out a bit, actually, this is a government that is trying to shift the focus from a bad set of local election results, from a criticism of Keir Starmer's leadership, questions around whether he will continue as Prime Minister, and is trying to tell working families that they are focused on the cost of living. Last week, the Chancellor, Rachel Reeves, had her own push on this very issue, announcing that throughout the summer, VAT would would be scrapped or cut from 20 to 5% on theme parks, museums, zoos, things like that, free bus travel for children under 15. So we are certainly seeing the government try and bring this issue back to the forefront. Of course, the big question, as always, is will it cut through to people? You know, in terms of measures, when you look at the government saying that it will keep the freeze on fuel duty, that's something that's been in place for a number of years. So materially, that won't necessarily make much of a difference, particularly when you've got the war going on in the Middle East still. While energy bills are down at the moment because of the government changing the price cap, they are expected to go back up again. So this is a difficult situation for the government. They are trying to show that they are on the side of working families. And all political parties, frankly, talk about childcare because they know it's such a big issue, particularly for those families who are trying to stay in work but are still struggling to make ends meet.
0: Lucy, joining us live from Westminster. Thank you so much. The World Health Organization says 220 people are now suspected to have died from Ebola in the most recent outbreak. The Democratic Republic of Congo has the bulk of the cases, more than 900, with most in Ituri province. That's the centre of the current outbreak. Neighbouring countries, including Uganda, though, are also reporting cases. Health officials say it poses a very high risk regionally, but the chance of the disease spreading globally is still low. You're watching Sky News today. Still to come after the break, the UK's multi-billion pound gaming industry says it's being hurt by political instability at Westminster.
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0: The UK's video game industry is worth almost £9 billion, employing more than 70,000 people. But those within the sector say political uncertainty in Westminster is hurting them. Growth in China and the US means talent and money being lost to overseas companies, as our science and technology reporter, Mickey Carroll, now explains.
17: All of this,
18: I have no clue where I am going,
17: feels a world away from this.
19: Order! Order!
17: And yet the political turmoil in Westminster is having an impact on our games industry.
20: The industry would really benefit from stability right now in terms of the UK policy environment because the games industry itself is quite unstable.
21: We're known around the world for some smash hits. Grand Theft Auto started life in Dundee. James Bond, the new James Bond game, has been created in Brighton. Lara Croft, Tomb Raider herself, was born in Derby. And games like that can end up inspiring things like this, tens of thousands of fans pouring into Comic-Con in London. But those games also take money, expertise and technology to build.
12: The gaming industry has an annual slot in June to lobby politicians for better access to all of those things. Unfortunately, that could now coincide with a leadership race within the government.
20: When it comes to some of the industry's bigger requests, like things like amending the tax relief, that's the kind of pitch that you have to roll. You have to take time with it. So to go in and speak to a load of people who don't frankly know if they're going to be here in 3 months' time is pretty difficult.
12: British gaming is an industry we really can't afford to hurt.
15: We kind of understate the impact that we've had as an industry, but last year we contributed $9 billion to the economy through games and games development. We have 73,000 jobs in the games industry here in the UK, and if we don't invest, we will lose that talent.
12: Building a game can be a long process, and having stability is crucial.
22: A video game doesn't come out overnight. The seed is sown, someone creates that game, and that can sometimes take 3 or 4 years from the original germination of the idea through to the actual launch in front of people. It's all about government resources and what they can input. I think the creative industries, be that movie, music, TV and video games, all require a little bit of focus from the government because the output is so strong, not just financially, but also culturally in selling Great Britain.
12: Trump's tariffs have driven up console costs, and the closure of the Strait of Hormuz has even forced this summer's eSports World Cup to move from Saudi Arabia to France. This industry clearly does not exist in a vacuum. Turbulence abroad, and certainly at home, has a direct impact on our ability to keep levelling up. Mickey Carroll, Sky News.
0: Now then, the World Cup, just weeks away. Excitement building across the football world, each country putting forward its best and its brightest in the hope of bringing home football's ultimate prize. Earlier this morning, I spoke to football writer Henry Winter, who explained what might be behind England manager Thomas Tuchel's decision to make some unexpected picks in this year's squad.
23: Maguire is a surprise omission, and Dan Byrne is in for him. John Stones is in the squad as a centre-half alongside Mark Gaye. With Joel Kwanzaa, a fairly untried player. Stones is a world-class player when he is fully fit, and he'll regain that sharpness going into it. But as you mentioned, Foden and Palmer, I mean, in a way, they're the victims. Well, I mean, Palmer's actually played well in the last couple of games for Chelsea in a poor season for them. Foden's been struggling. You know, we know what a talent he is, former Footballer of the Year, Player of the Year, and we know what a talent he is, but he's been struggling to get into Manchester City's team with Ryan Cherki coming in who's been playing very effectively off Erling Haaland. And they're also, the two of those in particular, victims of this amazing and pretty much unprecedented wealth that England have in the number 10 position. Obviously, you know, they can play, you know, slightly wide if necessary, but England are strong out wide. You've got Saka on the right, you've just shown a picture of him, Marcus Rashford and Anthony Gordon on the left. So, I mean, we always focus on the omissions, but also we have to celebrate the work that the clubs, the academies and the Football Association have done in developing some very good technical players.
0: If you were to try and kind of describe the style, the presence on the field that you get the sense that Tuchel is trying to put forward into this tournament, how would you do so? What is he trying to create here, do you think?
23: Front foot. He wants to bring what he perceives as the positives and the sort of the DNA of the Premier League in terms of that urgency, which, you know, our amazing fans in this country sort of demand. Front foot football, not always seen that this season. He's also focusing on set pieces. He talks about specialties that individual players can bring, and he references penalty taking, which is a slight surprise that Maguire's also left out, because he is a fantastic penalty taker, as he's shown with England in World Cups before. And Trent Alexander-Arnold, who can take a penalty as well. So, I mean, there are a lot of sort of specifics, but I think what he really wants is this band of brothers, this sort of unity. And he's building on the great work that Gareth Southgate did over four tournaments in terms of bonding England together, taking the fear out of the shirt, making them more confident going up and taking penalties and getting far into competitions, which they did under Gareth Southgate. And that's a lot of pressure on Tuchel himself.
0: Harry Winter speaking to me a little earlier today. It is 12:55, time for the weather.
24: I hope we haven't forgotten anything.
25: Travel insurance, I tick that box.
1: Yeah, but remember what you forgot last year.
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0: It's hot out there. 15 sites in the south exceeded temperatures of 30 Celsius yesterday. Didn't quite make the May record of 32.8 set back in 1944. That's all expected to change today, though, in the next few hours. Sunshine, blue skies, light winds for much of the country. 34, 35 degrees Celsius forecast, with the potential for this to be the warmest bank holiday ever. That would be 95 degrees Fahrenheit. England and Wales have seen the best of the weather over the last few days. Conditions also, though, improving for Ireland and Scotland today. The cloud there thinning and breaking as rain becomes confined to the far northwest. Temperatures there a little closer to average, though, for the time of year. Overnight, all parts of the country becoming dry with an air of cloud sinking south into Northern Ireland and southern Scotland. Very mild in the south with the potential for a tropical night where temperatures fall no lower than 20 degrees Celsius.

0: This is Sky News Today. It's 1 o'clock, the headlines. Former SNP chief executive Peter Morrell is remanded in custody after pleading guilty to embezzling more than £400,000 from the party. His estranged wife, the former SNP leader Nicola Sturgeon, says his actions are beyond my comprehension. Also ahead, the heat rises. Forecasters predict that this will be the hottest bank holiday on record.
1: Temperatures are set to top 34 degrees in some parts of the country, including here in South London, where they're keeping it cool in the water.
0: Good afternoon. In the last hour, the former First Minister of Scotland, Nicola Sturgeon, has released a statement speaking of her anger, hurt and sadness after her estranged husband pleaded guilty to embezzling more than £400,000 from the Scottish National Party. Peter Morrell, who was the former chief executive of the SNP, has been remanded in custody ahead of sentencing. Let's take you through that statement in full. Nicola Sturgeon said, "My reaction to the guilty plea tendered today by my former husband is difficult to put into words. I am angry, hurt, sad and very distressed about the impact of his actions on family, friends and the SNP. To be deceived and let down by a husband I loved and trusted has caused me acute pain. Why he acted as he did is and always will be beyond my comprehension. To be clear, I had no knowledge or suspicion whatsoever that he was using SNP funds for personal purposes. I'm utterly appalled that he did so and cannot begin to understand why. That I was fully cleared after a thorough investigation underlines that these are not my crimes. I was misled, just as others were.

0: I know that there will be political discussion in light of what has happened, and I understand why. However, for me, this has also been a profound personal trauma. I need to remain focused on recovering from that and building a new phase of my life. I will be making no further comment. Well, these are the latest pictures coming into us at Sky News. This is the prison van carrying Peter Morrell as it left the High Court in Edinburgh, reversing out of the court building. Morrell had removed the tie he wore in court. And in pictures we've seen, sort of the mugshot pictures we've seen of him, he had a blank expression on his face. Oh, let's speak to political editor of the Daily Record, Paul Hutchin. Good to see you, Paul. I mean, this is a mighty fall from grace, isn't it? I mean, it's just humbling to see someone who had so much power in the SNP to be in this position. Does this come as a surprise to you?
1: I don't think so. I mean, Peter Morrell was a huge, towering figure in Scottish politics, SNP chief executive for over two decades. He was synonymous with his election success. Him and Nicola Sturgeon worked closely together. But there's been an ongoing police investigation into SNP finances for a long time. The headlines over that were horrendous for Peter Morrell. And when he was charged, I think back in 2024, there was a feeling that he was going to get convicted. So although the extent of the embezzlement is shocking when you read the things that he used the money for, I don't think there's a huge surprise at the outcome today.
0: Yeah, I mean, just how important was he in the SNP, in the party, in terms of the rise of the party in the early 2000s?
1: So I think that Peter Morrell took over as chief executive around about 2000 and then stood down over 20 years later. So he was there during the bad times for the SNP when they lost elections, and he was there for the good times as well when Alex Salmond won that famous first election in 2007 all the way through the referendum, and then, of course, when his wife, Nicola Sturgeon, took over as SNP leader. That's pretty much when their success politically took off, because I think Nicola Sturgeon won something like seven or eight elections in a row. And Peter Morrell was very much considered to be the backroom genius of those victories. He was considered to be a very effective election-winning chief executive.
0: I mean, when you think of the SNP, they had success in these recent parliamentary elections. Will they be seen as victims here, or are they involved in this? Will the public see them as part of what has happened today?
1: So I think there's two points I would make about that. It is the case that the SNP is the victim in this, because it was SNP party funds that were embezzled. It's ordinary party members donating cash to the SNP, a party they love, paying their subs every month, and then Peter Morrell spending it on cars, a motorhome and luxury items. So in that sense, that's absolutely disgraceful. But I also think that it raises the question of having a husband and wife team leading a political party. Because if you think about it, can you imagine if Kemi Badenoch's husband was appointed chief executive of the Conservative Party, or if Keir Starmer's wife was appointed as general secretary of the Labour Party? There'd be all sorts of questions about that from a governance arrangement. And that was allowed to happen in the SNP for over a decade, I think, or nearly a decade. You had spouses running the governing political party in Scotland. And I think that people look back on that now and they think, what on earth were we thinking? I think they look back and they shudder.
0: Paul, stay with us just for a second and listen to this. This is Joanna Cherry, the former SNP MP, speaking outside of the court.
2: The real victims of these very serious crimes are the independent supporters who gave their money to the Scottish National Party in good faith, believing it would be used to further the cause of Scottish independence, not to feather the nest of Peter Morrell and Nicola Sturgeon's marital home, and to help them live in the sort of luxury that most independent supporters could never imagine affording. So they are owed an apology.
0: Paul, really interesting to hear that. I mean, talking about the real victims being the supporters of the SNP and tying Nicola Sturgeon in there with her answer.
1: Yes, it's inevitable that given that Peter Morrow and Nicola Sturgeon were married, that people will say, well, how could she not know given her attention to detail? Now, it's worth pointing out legally she has not been charged, and so I don't think she deserves any innuendo in relation to that. But it does seem an extraordinary situation for one person in a marriage to be able to spend so much money, embezzle it from a political party, and no one knows anything about it. And I think Joanna Cherry does make a very good point. I mean, the victims are the people in the SNP who donated money in good faith, often working middle-class people, to the political party and the cause they supported. And the person who came forward with the police and, police complaint was a guy called Sean Clarkin. I interviewed him this morning, and he says he feels vindicated by his police complaint.
0: Yeah, and as you say, it's worth pointing out, Nicola Sturgeon was not charged. She was investigated, but there was no wrongdoing found. But Joanna Cherry, we know, stood down as an MP because she was unhappy with the direction of the SNP leadership. So should we be sort of taking that into account when we hear her answer? Or is that sort of pretty, represent what most of us feel, really?
1: I think Joanna Cherry does not have a good relationship with Nicola Sturgeon, but that's not really relevant, I think. She makes very valid points about checks and balances in the SNP, accountability, and the sheer folly of having a husband and wife run a political party. I mean, that sort of arrangement would be out of place in a banana republic in the 1970s. It's a shocking situation. And I think when the SNP do have some sort of review into this, they really need to look at that sort of thing from a governance perspective and issue a public apology.
0: I mean, Paul, your delivery is very calm. You seem very calm about this, but you've been reporting for 25 years on Scottish politics. This is huge, isn't it? Have you come across a story this big in Scottish politics in your time?
1: It's hard to think of a bigger scandal in the history of Scottish politics. It's certainly the biggest scandal in relation to the Scottish National Party. I mean, the fact is, they had a chief executive, someone who was running their party for over 20 years, who was a crook. He stole money from the party he was supposed to be running. I mean, it's a story of epic proportions. And I think that the SNP are actually very lucky that this court hearing did not take place before the Holyrood election, because I do think that that might have had an impact on the outcome of that election.
0: Paul, it's really good to talk to you. Thank you very much indeed, Paul Hutchin there. Now, today has been confirmed as the hottest May day on record. The mercury is forecast to reach as high as 34 degrees Celsius in parts, breaking the previous May record of 32.8 set more than 80 years ago. It's been recorded as 32.9 degrees Celsius at Heathrow within the past hour. Well, Sky correspondent Sadia Chowdhury sent us this update from a sunny Charlton Lido.
3: Well, after a sweltering hot night, can you guess what happened when the doors here opened this morning at 7 a.m? Yeah, that's right. All of the swimmers came rushing in, and people have been enjoying this pool, this 50-metre pool, since they got here. Lots of sun cream going on, loads of people outside of the pool, actually. The last time I looked, there were more people outside the pool than inside the pool, just enjoying the sun. And a lot of people here are regulars. They come every day for a swim. Many people come during the winter even, and they even say that this place is very rarely this busy, and it is set to get even busier. It's a 50-metre swimming pool. At some point this afternoon, we expect to not be able to see the water anymore. That is how many people they're expecting here. They say that usually they might, on a really busy day, get about 100 people using the pool at any one time. Today, they're expecting that to be 180. That's based on some of the bookings that they've had. And the pool temperature is usually kept at around 22 degrees. But because of the hot weather we've had over the last few days, that temperature has gone up at some point during this weekend to over 27 degrees. So you can imagine it's not really a cool dip in the pool today. It's more of a warmer swim. But there are a lot of signs up and around here as well about the sort of swim safety that people should take into consideration, because it is a hot day, as well as trying to make sure you stay hydrated. There's a lot of information around just making sure that you're safe in the water wherever you do go for a swim, especially if you're not a regular swimmer. And earlier today, we spoke to the duty manager here at Charlton Lido. Have a listen to what he said.
4: My advice would be only go to a place where there's a qualified lifeguard. So if you have open air, some open air lakes, lidos like this, beaches, it's very unsafe to swim into rivers and stuff because there won't be anyone's there to help you if you get into trouble. And the water, although it is warmer, especially in the outdoor areas, the water will still be cold and you can easily get caught out.
3: So I've been speaking to swimmers who have been here at Charlton Lido today, and I'm telling you, all of them say this is the best place to be on a hot, sunny day like today. That the trouble is, when you get out, you start feeling hot again, so it's almost immediately time to get back in.
0: Speak to a Sky meteorologist, Joe Wheeler. Joe, good to see you there. I mean, how likely are we to break this record? It seems like everybody expects it to happen.
5: Oh, well, there are loads of records going at the moment. 32.8 was the warmest ever day in May. That record set back in 1944. That's been broken to 32.9 at Heathrow, and temperatures are still rising. We also broke the highest minimum, overnight minimum, last night, which was 18.9, again set in 1944, with 19.4 at an airfield, Kenley Airfield. I think that's the right one. So what have we got to go at now? Well, we've got the hottest ever bank holiday, which the record currently stands with Heathrow, 33.3 degrees in 2019. But that was an August bank holiday, so it would be extremely impressive if we beat it in May. There's the potential for a tropical night tonight. That's a night where temperatures don't fall any lower than 20 degrees Celsius. Put it this way, with temperatures set to reach 34, even 35, in fact, the Met Office say they are confident that temperatures will reach 35 degrees Celsius this afternoon. That's 95 Fahrenheit, if you prefer it that way. It seems as though every record for May so far are likely to vanish.
0: I mean, Joe, is this hot weather becoming the new normal for us? We're going to be each year beating records as the years go by.
5: Very, very hard to say. I mean, if you'd asked me 3 weeks ago when we were still forecasting the hail and the below average temperatures and the overnight frosts and every gardener was tearing his hair out, I'd have said no. But obviously, we are looking at this very warm spell at the moment. It is quite unusual. Well, it's exceptional. And it's largely down to this warming air that we got from Canada, high pressure down towards the southeast, and of course, the strength of the sun at this time of year. But things, as always, will change, and this will become a distant memory. For the rest of the week, temperatures are set to drop off a little, although tomorrow will again be intensely hot over the southern third of the country. And we could again see 34, 35 degrees Celsius. But then temperatures start to fall away and become closer to average for the time of year. And of course, by the time we start going into June, we'll be seeing the weather a little more unsettled as well. So I think this is, I mean, as always, it's one to watch. It's what we do and talk about. So I think we just enjoy the bank holiday, keep an eye on it and remember it next time round.
0: Yeah, we will all enjoy the bank holiday. I mean, you're talking about all things in the short term. What about the longer term? I mean, is this the effects of climate change? And so in 10, 20 years time, this becomes the norm and even hotter.
5: Well, the planet has gone through cooling and heating phases, you know, throughout history. I don't have the stats to hand as to how warm it's become, how cool it's become, over what kind of time, you know, and what the wave looks like. And indeed, whether or not there are, you know, we humans have made some kind of contribution to that. But I mean, I remember years ago, I mean, literally years ago, doing an interview and saying that Lincoln was going to become an island. It hasn't yet. I keep my fingers crossed. And, you know, hopefully it's just the way of the world.
0: Joe Wheeler, really good to talk to you. Thank you very much indeed. Enjoy the weather. It looks like it's very sunny where you are. Thank you. Yeah, wow. The Pope has warned of the dangers of AI in a sweeping 43,000-word manifesto. Speaking at the Vatican today, he's outlined his belief in the importance of human dignity in the age of artificial intelligence. This alongside the co-founder of the AI firm Anthropic, who also warned of the challenges posed by the technology.
6: In conversations we at Anthropic have had with faith leaders and cultural leaders, we have found one shared and deeply held conviction. If this technology is coming, it must go well for our common home and for the children to come.
0: Our science and technology editor, Tom Clark, has more.
7: It's his first year in as Pope, and it's pretty much been dedicated to working up this particular intervention. It's something that he clearly is taking very seriously. He's spoken about it quite a lot. And he's been labelled as a kind of a modernising Pope. I mean, it was seen he was wearing an Apple Watch when he became Pope. And this document is very interesting in that, I'll quote for it actually, because it uses biblical references to sort of, but sum up just how grave a situation he thinks we're in. Humanity today is facing a pivotal choice, either to construct a new Tower of Babel or build the city in which God and humanity dwell together. He's making reference there to the Tower of Babel, which is the Bible story of sort of human arrogance, ambition and conformity, and contrasting that to the reconstruction of Jerusalem, which was done by consensus with humanity, the residents there deciding what they wanted. And at its core, I think that's what this document's all about. AI is something the church is not against, it's very clearly saying, but it has to put humans first. And then strip away in those 43,000 words lots of biblical references and lots of references to previous doctrine from the church. But it reads a lot like a sort of policy document from a think tank. And you could say in some ways it's not too different from other things we've read around the risks of AI. It focuses very big on jobs. The fact that AI has the potential to displace jobs wholesale. And that's something that actually was echoed by the Anthropic co-founder who was sitting next to Pope Leo when he made this thing. But also the risks of child safety through AI tools making them much more vulnerable online. To extreme content and things like that. And again, on AI in warfare, which is something that's particularly topical at the moment, obviously, but this document calls for most rigorous ethical constraints on AI weapons and calls for governments to actually step in and regulate AI.
0: Now, US Secretary of State Marco Rubio says Washington wants a deal with Iran, but has threatened that if it doesn't get one, it will deal with Iran another way. Well, security and defense analyst Michael Clark joins us now. Michael, good to see you. So when we hear the words of Donald Trump, it sort of sometimes feels like a peace deal is around the corner, and then we're edging back and we hear the other way. How close are we to a deal?
8: Yeah, Sean, we're never that close because, as we've said before, if it's Monday, it's war day. Friday is peace day. So on a Friday, he tends to talk peace because it has an effect on the markets over the weekend. And everyone gets overexcited by it. And then by Sunday night, it's pretty clear that it's not really what he said it was. And that on Monday, he goes back to being tough and talking about the possibility of a return to war. It's a pattern we've seen most weekends in the last couple of months. And it's kind of true in the sense that there's been a big pushback in the States. The rumours of what this deal may look like. And this deal is being negotiated in detail at the moment. So we don't know what the whole package will quite look like, but we know what the elements of it are. And those elements have already excited a lot of opposition within the Republican Party. So Lindsey Graham, a great Trump supporter, he's come out against it. Ted Cruz, he's come out against it. Mike Pompeo, former Secretary of State in the previous Trump administration, he's against it. So President Trump is already under pressure that this deal is really not worth a war.
0: So what are the key elements of the deal then?
8: Yeah, well,
0: if there is to be one.
8: The most important thing is the Strait of Hormuz. So a gradual opening of the Strait of Hormuz. Now, the Strait of Hormuz could be opened tomorrow if both sides stood down, but it won't open tomorrow. So the Strait of Hormuz will be gradually reopened over a 30 or 60-day period, conditional on everything else. That's the most important thing. And remember, the Strait of Hormuz was not a problem before this war began. That's the most important thing. Second thing is a series of nuclear negotiations, very complex, three elements to the nuclear. One is, what do they do with the enriched uranium? The Iranians have already got. Secondly, what about a guarantee that they will not get nuclear weapons, which they've been saying for years? I mean, they've been lying to us all. We know they've lied about it, so they'll continue to lie about the fact that they've got no intention of getting a nuclear weapon.
0: And that guarantee is absolutely key.
8: There was a fatwa against it. They actually produced a fatwa to say we will never have, it's evil to have a nuclear weapon. So they get another fatwa. Why not? Have a fatwa. But it doesn't mean anything because they're lying. Mm. So they'll continue to lie about that. And then the third element is that they demand the right to have a civilian nuclear program, whatever, like everybody else. So that's a big thing. That's the second big element, the nuclear discussions. Then the third element is what they really want, which is unfrozen assets. There's $25 billion worth of frozen assets they want unfrozen quickly. And they want sanctions relief. And today, as we speak, the central bank governor of Iran, Himati, he's in Doha talking about on freezing assets, as along with Arachi, the foreign minister, and Galibaf, the Speaker of the Parliament. So as we speak, they're in Doha talking about these details.
0: Yeah, and Donald Trump has got big plans for the future if there is a peace deal. I mean, we're talking quite a long way on the horizon.
8: Well, he's saying, why didn't we get them all into the Abraham Accords?
0: Just explain what that is.
8: Yeah, the Abraham Accords, it goes back to the first Trump administration. It was the normalisation of relations between some Arab states and Israel to allow for a bigger dialogue. And the UAE went for it, and the UAE has really changed its stance on Israel over the last year, really, but partly because of the Abraham Accords. Egypt was in it, Bahrain was in it, Saudis were not, Qatar was not, Kuwait was not. Most other countries, Arab countries, are staying out of the Abraham Accords. And this war won't have done anything to make the Abraham Accords look more attractive. So I think Donald Trump was kind of throwing that in, hoping that he could float this rather meagre deal into something bigger. And reportedly, this was a phone call, a round-robin phone call he had on Saturday night, I think it was, with the leaders of the Gulf states. And when he raised this issue, I'd like you to agree the Abraham Accords. Apparently, there was a deafening silence on the other end from everybody. They just said nothing.
0: I mean, sort of run before walk before you can run. They need to stop the war first. Yeah. And one key element of that is Lebanon, isn't it?
8: Yeah, and that's the other element of this deal, if it is to be a deal. The Iranians have always said there must be a permanent ceasefire between Israel and Hezbollah in Lebanon. And again, I mean, if this deal were to go through in the next few days or whatever, then undoubtedly Trump would lean on Netanyahu and Israel to cease fire. And there would be a ceasefire deal. He'd make the Israelis agree to it. But it would break down within a couple of weeks. I mean, Hezbollah would break it. The Israelis would break it. And like in Gaza, it would get back to being a rumbling civil war rather than an all-out series of attacks, which it's been so far.
0: I mean, there are two elements to this. There's the war side of this and there's the negotiation side of this. And we're in the negotiation phase at the moment.
8: Yeah.
0: How well do you think both sides are negotiating? Do you think Donald Trump is playing a good hand and negotiating well?
8: No, he's a lousy deal maker. He talks about the art of the deal. I mean, the deal he did on Afghanistan in 2018 was a disaster, complete disaster. The deal he did on Gaza has proved to be a disaster. I mean, it's certainly not helped the Gazans. It's not brought peace much closer. The deal he looks as if he's doing here is a deal of a loser. I mean, he's losing what he started with. So America would, if this is the deal that is beginning to take shape, then it isn't just taking America back to square one. It's minus square one. They're in a worse position, or would be, than they were on the 28th of February when these attacks began, if that's the deal that they're going to do. Now, he may feel he just can't do that, and he'll carry on with the war. He's got enough military hardware in the region to go back to bombing, for what good that may do. But he's facing a much more hardline Iranian leadership now, who don't see why they should give up, because they think that they can outlast him physically longer than he can last politically. And I think they're probably right about that. They can endure more pain physically than the political pain that he would need to endure between now and November in the midterm elections.
0: Mm, we shall see. Michael, very good to talk to you. Thank you very much indeed. And before we move on, let's show you a picture that's just come into us. This is former SNP Chief Executive Peter Murrell on his way to prison. I mean, it's incredibly humbling, isn't it, thinking of the position he was in at the SNP. He's been remanded in custody while he awaits sentencing for embezzling more than £400,000 from the party. That is a picture from the prison van. A photographer has got of him on his way into custody after pleading guilty to embezzling funds from the SNP. This is Sky News Today. Coming up, we'll be bringing you the latest on a potential investigation into hidden costs. Some parents may be charged when using government-funded...
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6: Struggle financially to make their to make ends meet. So now, you know, whether it's anecdotal or whether it's even from the government, we are hearing plenty of parents say that they are facing some significant costs elsewhere, whether it's non-refundable deposits just to secure places, get onto waiting lists, or for consumables when your child is in nursery, for things like nappies, sun cream, snacks, meals, trips out, and so forth. So we expect the Bridget Phillipson, the Education Secretary, to write to the Competition and Markets Authority, asking them to investigate, is this fair? Also, are private equity providers pushing up the cost in the whole sector? Interestingly, there has already been some criticism. The Early Years Alliance saying that this is odd from the government. They say that actually what the government should be investigating is, to quote the Early Years Alliance, how grossly underfunded the sector is. One description from the Early Years Alliance is that this is nothing more than a PR exercise to demonstrate that the government is on the side of parents. Now, to zoom out a bit, actually, this is a government that is trying to shift the focus from a bad set of local election results, from a criticism of Keir Starmer's leadership, questions around whether he will continue as Prime Minister, and is trying to tell working families that they are focused on the cost of living. Last week, the Chancellor, Rachel Reeves, had her own push on this very issue, announcing that throughout the summer, VAT would be scrapped or cut from 20 to 5% on theme parks, museums, zoos, things like that, free bus travel for children under 15. So we are certainly seeing the government try and bring this issue back to the forefront. Of course, the big question, as always, is will it cut through to people? You know, in terms of measures, when you look at the government saying that it will keep the freeze on fuel duty, that's something that's been in place for a number of years. So materially, that won't necessarily make much of a difference, particularly when you've got the war going on in the Middle East still. While energy bills are down at the moment because of the government changing the price cap, they are expected to go back up again. So this is a difficult situation for the government. They are trying to show that they are on the side of working families. And all political parties, frankly, talk about childcare because they know it's such a big issue, particularly for those families who are trying to stay in work but are still struggling to make ends meet.
7: Let's take you to Edinburgh now, where the SNP are holding a press conference responding to Peter Morrell, the former SNP chief executive, pleading guilty to embezzlement. Let's listen in.
8: As party leader, to give reaction to that guilty plea, I'm conscious that the Contempt of Court Act 1981 continues to apply until Peter Morrell is sentenced. As an individual who believes strongly in the centrality of the rule of law, that provision has given me particular pause for thought in what I should say and do today. However, given that the Scottish National Party is the victim in this case, I think it is in the public interest for me to say what I can today. I'll make a brief opening statement and then I will open up to questions. Peter Morrell's guilty plea

0: confirms that the Scottish National Party has been the victim of embezzlement of hundreds of thousands of pounds of funds provided by SNP members. This is an admission of a terrible breach of trust and an overwhelming betrayal by the man entrusted to be the party's chief executive. Today, I share the overwhelming anger felt by SNP members. I joined this party almost 50 years ago. In that time, I've campaigned alongside thousands of dedicated SNP activists. They've worked hard to raise funds for this party. They campaigned tirelessly to deliver electoral success, and they have helped us become the party of government. Those are the people in my thoughts when I talk about betrayal. By embezzling from the SNP, Peter Murrell was stealing the hopes, the dreams and the aspirations of thousands of people all over Scotland, people who gave what they could over many years in the hope that it would help contribute to a better country. So today, I am horrified. I am betrayed. But I'm also resolute about the future. I returned to the SNP leadership 2 years ago because I could see that the party that I loved was not in the best place. I promised that we would get back on track. A key part of that has been the process to strengthen our governance structures and our party finances. That has been an ongoing process over a number of years. The party now has a modernised backroom operation which, as we saw in the election result, is highly effective at supporting campaigning around the country. The SNP is resolutely focused on the priorities of the people of Scotland and our new government is hitting the ground running. We are the party on Scotland's side. We are taking action on the cost of living, improving our NHS, and we are determined more than ever to lead Scotland to a brighter, independent future. With that, I'll now take some questions, and I'll come first of all to Lewis Meakey of STV. Lewis.
1: Here today. She said outside that you should resign as First Minister, that she doesn't trust you to turn this around. What do you make of that?
0: Well, I have no intention of doing that. I came into office to strengthen the SNP, to give the SNP a future, to make sure that we have in place good governance and the effective political strategy to win, and we've just won. So I won't be doing that. Glenn Campbell, BBC.
2: Did your party suppress legitimate questions from elected office bearers? And if so, why? And a second question, if I may, do you apologise to those who donated to the party? Will they get their money back? And will you instruct an independent inquiry?
0: Well, on the point about donations, party members have made those donations to the SNP. We don't have that money. It's been stolen from us. What I will say is that I can confidently say to members of the party that the money they donate to us is money that is used to further the aims and the objectives of the SNP, and it always will be. In terms of the how party members are feeling, you know, I feel the same way as party members because I'm one of those people that donates to the SNP as well. So I feel the hurt and the anger and the betrayal that members of the party will feel. Now, obviously, what I've done is made sure the SNP's got good governance and good financial management in place, and that's exactly what we need to have at all times. And then on your first point, Glenn, obviously, these issues have been thoroughly investigated by the police. There has been criminality here. There is no more detailed scrutiny than a police investigation of criminality. And for me, that's exactly what has been appropriate in this case.
2: But might you have caught this much earlier if questions from office bearers within your party had been properly addressed?
0: Well, as the informant, and I'm conscious, and colleagues will understand today, that I have to be mindful of the Contempt of Court Act, so there is a level of detail that I have to be careful not to go into. But the material which emerged from the court indicated that there had been a period of criminality that goes back to 2010. So there has been an extensive period. And indeed, in the police statement, the Assistant Chief Constable, Stuart Houston, says that from 2010 to 2022, Peter Murrell spent hundreds of thousands of pounds on luxury goods while carefully trying to hide his criminality with false receipts and accounting. So I think the issues that we're dealing with here have been issues of a long-standing nature. And we need to have, in the SNP, strong financial controls and governance processes in place. And that's what we have. James Cook.
2: Just on the Contempt of Court Act 1981, just as a point of fact, I mean, it's our understanding that that essentially prevents the, or is designed primarily to mitigate the risk of substantial risk of serious prejudice in the event of a trial. It's not going to be a trial, so I'm not quite sure why we...
0: Okay, well, let me just... the Contempt of Court Act continues to apply until Peter Murrell is sentenced. No. So that's... I'm not saying this to be difficult. I'm simply saying it to give absolute clarity, because I am speaking today in my capacity as leader of the Scottish National Party, and as someone who believes in the rule of law, I have to be mindful of the legal context in which I'm speaking. It's the only point I'm making.
2: I understand that. It wasn't my question.
0: And we'll try to go through the answer to the questions in a way that is as helpful as possible.
2: We deal with the Contempt of Court Act a lot, and we can be pretty free in what we're saying. That's all I'm saying. The question I have for you is, you know, you're saying you're making sure now, in 2026, that the SNP has good governance and financial management in place. You led this party more than 20 years ago. I hear what you're saying. Peter Murrell, who was at the heart of your party, turned out to be a common thief. But could you not have done more to prevent something like this happening? Do you personally, and other people who've led the party, take any accountability for that?
0: Well, the issues here are about the criminality of Peter Murrell. That is what's at stake here. So whatever else we talk about in and around about that, it is the criminality of Peter Murrell that has given rise to the situation that we face today. And that is what we cannot escape in our discussions today. That is the source of the problem, which is the criminal behaviour of Peter Murrell. That's it.
2: No, I'm not disputing that, but I'm saying, what about the accountability in terms of, if you're saying now there needs to be better governance, Why didn't you put in place better governance when you first led the party?
0: I'm simply saying that the issues that are at stake today are about the criminality of Peter Murrell. That is what has caused the situation we face today. And at all times, we should have in place strong and effective governance. And that's what I reassure party members is the case today. Peter Smith.
3: First Minister, thank you. Was it a mistake for the SNP to have allowed the chief executive to be married to the leader of the party?
0: Ultimately, the issues that are at stake here, as I've just said to James, were all about the behaviour of Peter Murrell. And individuals are responsible for their own conduct and their own actions. And that's what has essentially arisen out of the guilty plea in the court today.
3: That's
0: not something that was within my gift. But what is important is that we recognise throughout all of our discussions the centrality of the behaviour at stake here, which is the criminal behaviour of Peter Murrell, for which he is responsible, and he will now have to face the consequences.
3: You don't recognise any governance as part of that?
0: Well, people were complaining
3: to the party chief executive's wife.
0: Well, I'm simply saying that we now have good and strong governance in place to ensure that can be assured to party members.
3: You haven't yet said sorry to the people who donated.
0: Well, I tried to do that in what I said in one of my earlier answers to Glenn Campbell, that I am one of those people. I'm one of those people who contributes to the SNP. I do it willingly. I do it genuinely with enthusiasm, because I believe in what we're doing. So I feel absolutely the same agony that other party members feel today, because this should not have happened. These circumstances should never have arisen, that somebody entrusted with a leading position in the party should have embezzled party funds. It just should not have happened. It should, you know, Peter should have known this was the wrong thing to do and should not have done it.
3: That goes to the first question, but you still haven't said sorry.
0: But I'm simply explaining to you that The situation I find myself in today is I'm one of those people, Peter. I'm one of those donors to the party. And that money has been used inappropriately. So I regret that. I'm sorry for what's happened. I'm sorry to party members who feel that way, but I'm one of them too. Catherine.
4: Nicola Sturgeon told SNP members in 2021 not to ask questions about the SNP's finances. She was very adamant money hasn't gone missing. We now know those party members were asking legitimate questions. Will you apologise to those members? Do you think Nicola Sturgeon herself was misled and is a victim?
0: Nicola Sturgeon has made clear in her statement, I suspect you will have seen that today, that she was unaware of any of these issues.
4: Can I ask you if you believe that?
0: I do believe that, yes. I do believe that. And I think the statement that Nicola has made conveys the depth of her personal agony about this. And I believe that. And I accept that and I acknowledge that. Because it is, if I feel as sore as I feel today, Catherine, I can't begin to imagine how Nicola Sturgeon feels. So,
4: how do you think the people who raised valid concerns feel, though? And just once again, will you apologise to those people in your party?
0: I think what I would say to people is that we've got to have good governance arrangements in place, and that's exactly what the SNP has got, with transparent financial reporting on a regular basis to our party executive, with a variety of different controls in place to ensure that the planning and the spending of our resources is done effectively to meet the needs of our campaigns and the purpose for which the money is raised. Okay, can I now come to Shinge Mariki, please?
5: First Minister, we have just seen millions spent on an investigation into your former chief executive. He spent more than £400,000 worth of party money on himself. Does this not look like a disaster? How can the public have faith in your party and wider politics in Scotland?
0: I think the issues that we're wrestling with here today, Shinge, have been fairly significantly commented upon for the last number of years. I think it'd be hard pressed to see a story that's not been more aired in the course of the last three, four years or so. So the public, I think, have seen all of this. They've seen the material, and okay, we've got to an absolutely critical point today because it's an admission of guilt today. But the public had all that in front of them, and we've just gone through an election in which all these issues have been all part of the general political debate in Scotland, and the public have come to their conclusions and given us the election mandate they've given to us. One of the central points in that election campaign, and I feel this intensely personally, is that I came into the leadership of the SNP to rebuild the SNP because it was in a bad place. And I did that because I care deeply with every fibre of my body, and I have done all my adult life, for the well-being of the SNP and its cause of Scottish independence. And at a time of need, I came in and addressed those issues. And that's what I've done that internally, and I've done it externally as well, because my leadership was pretty much on the line. Well, it was on the line in the election campaign. The proposition I put to the public...
5: Joanna Cherry's in the back of this room. She's come out and asked for you to resign. Does that not look like dysfunction rather than a party that's being repaired by yourself?
0: No. And I've addressed the issue about the comments that you've cited to me. Can I come to Daniel Van Rienen, please? My apologies.
6: These offences happened over a lengthy period of time when you were in a senior position within the SNP. Did you ever suspect Mr. Morrill of anything over that period? And how can people trust the SNP moving forward?
0: I never suspected anything. As a matter of clarity, I didn't hold any formal office in the SNP between 2004 and 2024 when I resumed the party leadership. But I never suspected anything. I had no reason to suspect it, because actually part of what I feel about this is that I can't fathom it. I can't understand how you do this. I can't understand how you behave in this fashion. If you're committed to a cause, I'm committed to the cause of Scottish independence. The idea of doing something as damaging to the well-being of our cause as this It's beyond me. I just can't fathom it. I have no way of understanding it. So I therefore wouldn't suspect that of people who are signing up to the same journey that I'm signing up to, of making the sacrifices. You all know me well. You know the sacrifices I'm making to do what I'm doing. So the idea that other people are not doing likewise is beyond me. I can't understand it. Gina, Dean Davidson.
7: Thanks very much. Professor, there will be people who are watching this and listening to you thinking, this is a married couple, and there were obviously things being purchased from SNP accounts that were going into their marital home. How on earth could one half of that couple not be aware that there's something was up? And how can you, when Douglas Chapman resigned from the NEC because he wasn't allowed to look at the books, stand here today and say that at no point did you think there was anything wrong with what was going on? And also, you've just appointed Kirsten Oswald to your government in a junior ministerial position. She was somebody who people wrote to raise their concerns, and including Joanna Cherry, who is here today, and got no response. How can victims of crime have any faith in her now, in her government position?
0: I think the points are a bit connected to what I've just responded to Danielle a second ago, which is about the fact that there is, you know, there's a part of me, well, not a part of me, I am entirely, I cannot fathom what has happened here. I just cannot understand it. I can't understand the basis of what Peter thought he was doing. So therefore, I don't think I'd be alone in the views shared by others of, but I don't think I'd be alone in holding that view that how on earth could something as damaging and disruptive as this be happening. So that's essentially my answer to your question about, you know, the various situations that you put to me about how individuals would react to the suggestion or the point that something as awful as this was going on. And I think that's the best way of me explaining why I think people's decisions and the conclusions they would arrive at would be based on almost being unable to fathom something of this happening.
7: Oswald,
0: it's the same. I apply that in the same situation. That my answer is designed to address all your circumstances, Gina, of the fact that I think people would generally take the view, as I have done, I would have had no reason to believe that somebody in a senior position would be acting in such a damaging way. And that's, I don't think that's an unusual view for people to take in the situation that I'm talking about. Callum McQuaid. Callum.
8: How can anyone who's in a position to donate to the SNP ever trust the party again to use the money responsibly?
0: Well, I for two reasons, Callum. I have put in place very, very tight financial provisions to make sure our governance of party finances is done effectively and appropriately. So, you know, for example, our structures of approval of any expenditure is done in a very orderly, proactive approach, with budgets set by the National Executive Committee of the party, financial reporting shared with the National Executive Committee on an open monthly basis. We met, when did we meet? Just last Saturday? A week past Saturday. The National Executive Committee got the management accounts up until the 30th of April. So the information's all there, expenditure against budget, authorised and validated by our party officers with multiple scrutiny. So all of that is there to assure people of all of that. And then secondly, I think party members have just gone through all of, as I said in one of my earlier answers, you know, this whole issue has been very much it's been very much out there in political debate. And despite all of that, party members have just given very generously to support us in our election campaign. And without their generosity, we couldn't have fought the 2024 Westminster election campaign. We couldn't have fought the 2026 Holyrood campaign. I'm really grateful to party members for showing such faith in the SNP, because they've given generously to support us in our efforts. OK, can I come to Rebecca McCarty, please, now? Rebecca.
6: First Minister, it's not clear to me why you can't say sorry to the people who have been betrayed by the SNP, given this was a position, whether I appreciate you say that you're also part of that, but what's not clear to me is that this was a position that Peter Murrell was put in by leadership. It's not clear to me why you can't just say sorry to them.
0: Okay. Well, let me short circuit this. I don't want this to become an issue. I'm sorry to people who are affected. Okay, so I'm quite happy to say that. But my point is that the person responsible for this is Peter Murrell. It's not my conduct that's got to this situation. It's Peter Murrell's. So that's the only point I'm making. But if it helps, I'll say sorry to everyone involved. David Ball.
9: Thank you very much. You knew Peter Murrell for quite a long time. Can I just get an indication of how you're feeling on a personal level about what he's admitted to today? And secondly, we know trust in politics is a low point, and you know what sort of politics that plays into. So how is the SNP going to even begin to start rebuilding that trust with members and the wider public?
0: I think on the second point, David, I think the issues... Again, these issues have not been unfamiliar to the electorate. This has been the subject, you know, news media have covered this comprehensively over the last 3 years. Very, very comprehensively. So all of that has been out there in political debate, and the public have just returned an SNP government with over 38% of the vote, 58 seats in the Scottish Parliament, the leading party by a country mile. Why has that been possible? Well, I think it's been possible because of the bonds of trust that the SNP have built up over many years with the electorate in Scotland and the people of Scotland in their service. I think if I can say this, and you know, you can take it for what it's worth, I think people look at me and think that I'm a pretty reliable sort of person to put their trust into. And I feel that very preciously for what the public have done in the election on the 7th of May. So I think that's helped to build some of the relationship, and that will obviously be part of what the SNP has at its disposal in the years to come, because I intend to lead the SNP for some considerable time to come. How am I feeling, David? I am gutted by this today. As I thought about coming here today to do what I've got to do today, this is a tough day, David. So the level of personal horror, betrayal that I feel is difficult for me to properly convey to you. But I just, this is beyond, what I'm thinking about, I've not been able to stop thinking about, is the decent people who have stood with me at coffee mornings and jumble sales and thrift shops, raising the money and paying their money to party headquarters and paying their memberships. People who I know who don't have much money to rub together but have paid their membership subs to keep the SNP afloat because they believe in independence. So how am I feeling, David? That's how I'm feeling today. Dan.
10: Thanks.
0: Thanks,
10: First Minister. So the day after Douglas Chapman stood down as Treasurer, basically because he wasn't allowed to do his job because of Peter Murrell wouldn't show him the books, you were on the BBC, you said you didn't understand his reasons for quitting. There's a huge amount of scrutiny of party finances that go on. That happens daily within the SNP, and so it should. Now, clearly that wasn't true. Do you regret at the time sort of rallying behind Peter Murrell and the establishment and, you know, taking all you've said about you being among the victims in this? Is there not more that you could have done to ask questions? You know, the Treasurer resigned, surely that's a big red flag.
0: Well, all the ground I've covered today, Dan, is about the party having proper scrutiny in place about its finances. And that's what, you know, that's what I believe to be the case. That's what always should be in place in any organisation. And I took the view that that's what would be in place at this particular stage. Now, obviously, it as you know, again, let's go back to the statement from Police Scotland, if I can just get it here. Carefully hiding his criminality with false receipts and accounting. That's what was going on at the time to deceive the proper processes that were in place.

0: 24, but from 2014 you were the right-hand man for Nicola Sturgeon, the First Minister. You, despite not holding party office, you were one of the most powerful and influential figures in the SNP for several decades. And this point about personally feeling betrayed, there were a number of people who held office in the party who were also very invested and committed to the party, like Frank Rennie or Chapman and others who resigned, very angry and upset about what happened. And at the time, it felt like both yourself and Nicola Sturgeon were poo-pooing their concerns, saying, nothing to see here, nothing wrong we know of at all, just be calm. Do you think that they are owed an apology of any description? Because they were the people that were raising the red flags, which weren't being given, as far as we could establish, proper credibility until the police got involved because the party wasn't treating them as credible.
1: Well, you know, my answer really is vested, save in the comments I've made about the proper processes that should be in place to govern the party's affairs. And that's what I'm... You know, I think that's just part of the absolutely rudimentary part of what you have in place as an organisation.
0: So, and
1: what's failed here is Peter Murrell's conduct. That's what's failed. That's what's gone wrong here, is that money has been used inappropriately. That's what's failed here. That's what's triggered all this. That's what it's all about. It's not that the systems failed. What's failed is that the systems were bypassed, as the police statement makes very clear today. And just as a, you know, and I just say this as a point of importance about where, you know, what was people's attitudes and views, there would be a prevailing sense of we're all part of this movement to be successful, for, you know, to win Scottish independence, to bring electoral success for the SNP. How on earth could somebody be, you know, acting inappropriately? Because, and what I'm trying to convey to you is the sense that I feel about other colleagues, that we're all, you know, we're all bound together in an effort, a collective effort, to be as successful as we possibly can do. And you don't actually operate on the basis of thinking somebody is undermining that or damaging that, because that's not the way that I think. Chris McCall from Daily Record. Chris.
2: Thank you, First Minister. Can I just come back to an earlier question about whether ordinary SNP members, the types that you just described as, you know, the decent people that are doing on the coffee mornings, etc. Can I just clarify, you're saying that if they did request a refund from the party, you're basically saying in no circumstances will you get one. They don't deserve some kind of redress.
1: Well, those are your words, Chris. I think party members have given their money in good faith to us, and party members will be feeling injured by what has happened. And I think they've got every right to feel very, very injured. And as their party leader, I want to say to those individuals that I am with them, because I feel exactly the same about that, and I'm one of those contributors to the party willingly. But secondly, what we've got to, you know, that money doesn't exist. It's been taken away from us. So I simply pledged to the SNP, as I told the party, I would get the party in a fit state to fight a strong election campaign in 2026, and we've just done it. We've just done it based on the generosity of these party members. I warmly thank them for what they've contributed. But that money doesn't exist. It's been stolen from us.
2: Can I just ask one very quick follow-up question? I know, obviously, your government tomorrow will have a vote on independence. If that does lead to another referendum campaign, and whether it's in the short or the medium term, would you be confident in launching another online fundraiser, the type of which, you know, led to events that we're now discussing today?
1: Well, if you look at the concept of an online fundraiser during the run-up to the general election that we've just had, we ran an online fundraiser in which I might need to get people to fill in the exact detail, but yeah, I think we originally tried to raise £100,000. We put it up to £150,000, and we ended up raising £175,000. So I think I have no worries about online funding.

0: There's also no worries about the confidence of the party membership about being willing to donate, because they've just done it very generously, and I'm really grateful to them for so doing. But I think why they did that was because they've got confidence in the leadership and the direction of the party, which I'm pleased about that. James Walker from the National. James.
1: Thank you, First Minister. I'd just like to jump a little bit on Chris McCall's question a wee bit, because you say that this is money that you don't have now, but there is the possibility of money that is recouped. There's obviously the outstanding £60,000 loan that the SNP still, I think, technically still owes Peter Morrell. You know, what about that money, the money that might be recouped that you might have in the future? Will you make any sort of commitment to use that money or to perhaps give it back to members or supporters who donated?
0: I think the issues there are that members have given money in good faith, and that good faith has been betrayed. And as I said, I'm very sorry that is the case, but it's the conduct of Peter Murrell that's got us into that position. Now, as for any attempts to reclaim money or the issues around about loan, these are some of the legal issues that we then get into, where I'm a little bit concerned about the parameters of the Contempt of Court Act. So if I can say no more on that question, because I think it gets us into issues that I don't think are settled today. Can I come to Simon Johnson from the Telegraph, please? Simon.
2: Thank you, First Minister. You say obviously the party had no idea because of the accounting methods that Peter Morrell was using, but I put it to you, there were some pretty big clues if you look at the indictment and the schedule that's been published. Wouldn't you, if a £125,000 motorhome appeared outside your spouse's, outside your mother-in-law's property, wouldn't you ask questions of your spouse about where that had come from and who paid for it? Wouldn't you, if a £2,600 salt and pepper mills appeared in your kitchen, wouldn't you sort of go, hang on, how can we afford this? Wouldn't you, if a £2,500 coffee machine appeared in your kitchen, ask questions of your spouse about where this was coming from? So there were lots of clues, weren't there, that things weren't right?
0: Well, I think the issues that you raise are about the detail of the indictment. And I think certainly from all that I think is crystal clear here was there was offending behaviour which has been the subject of a guilty plea today. And that is the substance of the circumstances that we face today. And it's on the basis of that that Peter Murrell has pleaded guilty in the High Court today.
2: Yeah, but if those things have turned up in my kitchen or in my mother's lodge, I would have asked my wife, how can we afford this? Where did it appear? There were lots of clues, weren't there?
0: These issues are the issues that have happened, and they're addressed in the guilty plea today. Matt McLaughlin, the Sun.
3: Hello, First Minister. I just want to go back to Peter Murrell's appointment. He was appointed on your watch. Sources have told us that he already had a bit of a bad reputation, that he couldn't be trusted. He even had the nickname Magpie Murrell. So I want to know if you recognise any of this, what your role was in his initial appointment. Do you regret it? Just another question to come back on the husband-wife relationship. You said that's not in your gift, that it wasn't in your gift, but do you or did you think it was inappropriate?
0: On the question of the appointment, I was leader of the SNP and went through a recruitment process to appoint a chief executive in probably about 2001 as part of a decision-making process within the party. Obviously, Peter Murrell was a successful candidate. He was employed for many years. The offending behaviour that we're talking about here, that's in the police note, started in 2010, long after I stopped being leader of the SNP. So I think and obviously by that time we were in government, so Peter Murrell had contributed towards the growth and success of the SNP. So I think the purpose of the appointment was crystal clear, to make sure the SNP was able to prosper.
3: You don't recognise that somebody that gave you a bit of previous warnings that it was untrustworthy?
0: Well, nothing. I heard nothing of that nature. No, I'm completely unaware of that. That's news to me. And then if there were issues about his conduct, well, they would have been aired in the recruitment process, and they certainly weren't. In relation to the questions about Peter and his behaviour, he is an individual. He is exclusively responsible for his conduct. That's the way the law works, and he's committed the offences, and he shouldn't have.
3: Not the husband and wife relationship. Well, Do you think that was inappropriate?
0: I'm simply,
3: maybe gave him some aspect of cover that he wouldn't have had.
0: I'm simply saying he is exclusively responsible for his behaviour. David Walker.
4: Hi, First Minister. Obviously, on the indictment, the vehicles have now been accounted for, the motor homes have been impounded, the cars have been sold. What happened to the rest of the luxury goods? His pens are still unaccounted for, there's watches. Where are they, and will they be returned to the party? And is it still your position that the motorhome was bought for political purposes? And a second one, are you quite relieved that the stink would have trailed in the end? Are you relieved the stink would have trailed and you pleaded guilty at the first occasion?
0: In relation to the items, I don't know the answer to the question, David. That is, again, will be part of the proceedings that have now got to be taken forward by the Crown, I assume. So I don't know the answer to that question, but obviously, when we know that, we'll be able to consider that. I've got no idea why a camper van was purchased. We've just hired a bus for about 2.5 weeks in the election campaign. That made sense to me. We hired a bus, we covered it in our materials, and it's now back with Parks of Hamilton. And that seems a sensible use of resources to get us visibly around the country during the election campaign. What we could have needed a camper van for is beyond me. I'm glad that this process is reaching a conclusion, because it has been a process that has brought enormous strain to many, many people, including many members of the party's staff, and I'm glad that we're getting close to some form of conclusion. Tom Gordon. Tom.
5: Thanks, First Minister. Why are you so resistant to at least offering party members a refund? They may not take it up, but at least offer them that money, because Peter Morrell was responsible for his actions, but he did not steal in a vacuum. He stole within an organisation which failed to have adequate financial governance in place. Some £70 million flowed through the SNP while he was chief executive, and the party apparatus surely had a duty to safeguard that money, and it self-evidently failed because he was able to boggle you for 12 years. And if it hadn't been for a member of the public going to the police, he might be stealing from you still. Surely the party has a duty to recompense people it failed to protect.
0: I come back to the point that I made earlier on, that the actions of Peter Murrell, as described in the police statement, talk about carefully trying to hide his criminality with false receipts and accounting. So it is whole-scale deception. It is deceiving the systems that are in place to exercise control. It is about deceiving the people who are the source of the donations to the party. So, in that respect, there are multiple victims here. The collective victim is the Scottish National Party, but there are multiple victims who have contributed that resource. But members of the party have, in my view, given that money for its proper purpose, and they would want us to continue to proceed to make sure that we do all that we can to achieve the greatest that we can with the resources that we have available to us. And that's exactly the commitment I give to party members today.
5: The truth is that you were blinded by his party card. To coin a phrase, he was one of us, and so he wasn't given proper oversight.
0: What I'm saying, like I've tried today, and I think you've seen me engage with you over many, many years, and intensely over the last couple of years, and very intensely in the last 6 weeks. And I've tried to basically just go through all of this with absolute candour. And what I'm saying to you is that I literally cannot get my head around this. I cannot fathom it, because I don't know where I would start thinking, oh, there must be a possibility that somebody in a key position is going to abuse their position. My mind doesn't work like that at all. Maybe it should. But, you know, I think the best of people who are trying to do their best endeavours to support our cause, and we have been badly, badly, badly let down by Peter in his actions, and that applies across the board to all of our party members and supporters. Okay, right. We've had a good run through things today. Thank you for coming at short notice. I appreciate your attendance today. Okay, thank you very much.
6: Thank you. So that was John Swinney, the SNP leader, and of course Scotland First Minister, speaking in a press conference after Peter Murrell, the former SNP chief executive, as we can see there, in a prison van on his way out of court after he pleaded guilty to embezzling £400,310.56 from party funds. Of course, Peter Murrell, former chief executive, and also Nicola Sturgeon, the former leader's ex-husband. There's Nicola Sturgeon there. She then is now ex-wife of Peter Murrell and has distanced herself from him. So John Swinney there was talking about the SNP being victims, breach of trust, he talked about, anger amongst SNP members, betrayal. He talked about the hopes and dreams of so many people in Scotland who wanted a better future for Scotland, who had invested money in the party, and that trust had been betrayed. He was horrified. He couldn't fathom how someone who'd been on the same journey as him in seeking Scottish independence could do such a thing. But he also talked about modernised backroom operations at the SNP now, so this couldn't happen again. But while he was positioning himself, at the party as victims, the journalists in the room didn't really see it that way, as you'd expect. They asked him challenging questions. One of them asked him, can we trust you? Will you stand down? Our own correspondent, Shingi Marike, asked him that as well, about standing down. He didn't take that too well, but he said he had no intention of standing down. He was asked if he would say sorry to SNP supporters who had invested in the party. He said sorry personally, but as he was positioning the SNP as victims in what had happened here, he said the person responsible for this, the only person responsible for this, is Peter Murrell, who we can see there in the prison van on his way from court after pleading guilty to embezzlement charges. And we can bring Shingi Marike in now. And Shingi, I mentioned the question you asked there. You asked about trust, and you asked about him resigning, John Swinney. He didn't take that one too well, did he? But he was fronting up.
7: Yeah, and I mean, over the course of that press conference, we saw John Swinney become increasingly emotional. At points, it looked like maybe he was on the verge of tears or deeply emotional as he spoke about the fact that he had felt let down by what had happened. He used the word unfathomable and a lot of emotive, emotional language over the course of that press conference. But I think what he was trying to do was set out how himself as a member, but also as the leader of the SNP, he is a victim of crime. That's what he wanted to say, but you got the sense in the room from the type of questions being asked by journalists that this is now becoming a bit of a political firestorm and a wider issue for the SNP, with questions about the degree of oversight he might have had as a long-standing SNP veteran. He was not part of the cabinet over the course of the period where the offences took place, but there are people here, including Joanna Cherry, a former SNP MP, who came here to ask him questions, and the fact that that was a sideshow in the room and outside the room while the press conference took place just gave us a sense to how fraught this is becoming. But I also wanted to go back to the reason why we are here, and that is because this morning in court we saw Peter Murrell admit to embezzling more than £400,000 worth of party funds for his own personal use. And you know, as we've gone through the indictment, we've got more detail around that, and some of it links to items like watches, a £4,000 fountain pen, video games, a motorhome, other vehicles as well, which he embezzled over the course of 12 years. And that is not just a staggering set of charges that are being poured over in this room, but it's the kind of thing now that John Swinney needs to react to, which is why that press conference was held at short notice. But I don't think the questions will end here in this room. There'll be questions going on for the weeks and months to come in relation to what has happened today.
8: Yeah, it's interesting. You mentioned some of those things that he used, the funds that he embezzled. I mean, one of the journalists was linking Nicola Sturgeon in there and asking, well, there were several questions about how did she not ask questions? How did she not know if a £125,000 motorhome turned up at your home? You would ask your partner, how have we got the money for that? And there was a line of questioning that it was challenging. I mean, he did front up to those questions, but it's challenging and it's hard to answer those questions.
7: Yeah, it is challenging, and I think it's important to note that she was arrested as part of this investigation but cleared without charge, as was Colin Beattie, who was also the former SNP treasurer, also arrested but cleared without charge, and that's very important to note. But those questions kept on coming because she obviously was First Minister for a significant period of time and was married to Peter Murrell as well. They are now estranged, which is why the questions about the camper van, the cars, the things that may have turned up at their domestic address were asked. And I think people will not forget those pictures of their home in Glasgow in Uddingston being looked at by police, being raided, that operation that took place over the course of this operation called Operation Branch Form. All of that will be part of the optics that the SNP are trying to navigate now, which is why she has come up in questions. But we also know she put out a strongly worded statement today talking about how betrayed she felt by her husband and how she'd been let down and how she knew of none of the wrongdoing that was taking place.
8: Did you sense that amongst the journalists that there would perhaps be in the future an acceptance that the SNP is the victim in this? Because it didn't feel like that in that press conference at all. They were really going for it in terms of lumping the SNP in with this because this was a system that a criminal operated on.
7: Yeah, and I don't think that was helped by the fact that Joanna Cherry came here as well before the press conference to speak to journalists before this conversation took place in this room. And she spoke a bit about how over years she said she had raised the alarm bell with a number of senior figures in and around the SNP, and she essentially asked for the First Minister to resign, which is why in this room, despite the fact that he wanted to paint a position as a victim, wanted to paint a position as the SNP being victims of crime, and him himself being a victim of crime as someone who donates to the SNP, those questions kept on coming. And it's a flavour perhaps of things to come in which there will be further discussions about this court case and what it meant for the hierarchy of the SNP who were in place at the time that the offences were taking place.
8: Shindy, thank you very much for bringing us up to date on that. Let's run through the statement released by Police Scotland today. Assistant Chief Constable Stuart Houston said this was a lengthy and extremely complex case due to the scale of criminality over a 12-year period and the lengths Peter Murrell went to try and cover his tracks. This is without doubt one of the most high-profile investigations in recent times, and it is testimony to the work of Police Scotland officers and staff that has led to Peter Murrell's admission of guilt early in the court process. I would also like to thank the many witnesses who came forward to provide us with statements as we built the case against Peter Murrell. Their engagement with us was vital. Peter Murrell has shown utter contempt for the high public trust placed in him as the chief executive of a political party and his position in the wider political establishment in Scotland for many years. He abused his privileged position with access to Scottish National Party funds to divert cash into his own accounts and bankroll the lavish lifestyle he craved but could not afford. From 2010 to 2022, He spent hundreds of thousands of pounds on luxury goods while carefully trying to hide his criminality with false receipts and accounting. He must now face the consequences of his actions. Well, John Swinney's predecessor as SNP leader, Nicola Sturgeon, released this statement about her estranged husband. Let's take a look at it in full. My reaction to the guilty plea tendered today by my former husband is difficult to put into words. I am angry, hurt, sad, and very distressed about the impact of his actions on family, friends, and the SNP. To be deceived and let down by a husband I loved and trusted has caused me acute pain. Why he acted as he did is, and always will be, beyond my comprehension. To be clear, I had no knowledge or suspicion whatsoever that he was using SNP funds for personal purposes. I'm utterly appalled that he did so and cannot begin to understand why. That I was fully cleared after a thorough investigation underlines that these are not my crimes. I was misled, just as others were. I know that there will be political discussion in light of what has happened, and I understand why. However, for me, this has also been a profound personal trauma. I need to remain focused on recovering from that and building a new phase of life. I will be making no further comment. Well, these are some of the latest pictures coming into us at Sky News. This is the prison van carrying Peter Murrell as it left the High Court in Edinburgh. Former SNP spokesperson Jonah Cherry, well, has also spoken today and said the real victims are party supporters and donors.
9: The real victims of these very serious crimes are the independent supporters who gave their money to the Scottish National Party in good faith, believing it would be used to further the cause of Scottish independence, not to feather the nest of Peter Murrell and Nicola Sturgeon's marital home, and to help them live in the sort of luxury that most independent supporters could never imagine affording. So they are owed an apology.
8: Speak now to journalist and broadcaster and former SNP MP John Nicholson. Good to see you, John. I suppose first, let me get your reaction on the guilty plea by Peter Murrell.
10: Well, it's an extraordinary day. It's an extraordinary story. Peter Murrell's crimes are absolutely shocking, and I think they'll shock people across the political establishment. And I feel particularly sorry, and the First Minister made this point, for all the hard-working activists. You know, all the jumble sales, all the tombolas, all the time that people did raffles to try and raise money for the party that they believed in and a cause that they believed in. And they're the victims of this crime. I think it's very important to stress, because some of the coverage, not in Sky but elsewhere, has been confusing. There's been an implication sometimes that this is public money. It's not. This is party money. It's private. It's money stolen from the SNP by Peter Murrell.
8: Yeah, and John Swinney, the First Minister, positioned the SNP firmly in that camp. The individual members, he talked about betrayal. The people who had hopes and dreams for what they feel is a better Scotland and their money being used. And he put the party in with that. When you were listening to that press conference there, you're hearing the journalists putting the party back into the guilty group, because he didn't operate in a vacuum, did he? And what are your views on that and the way John Swinney played that and whether that's true?
10: Well, the party is the members. The SNP isn't like Labour or the Conservatives. It doesn't get big corporate donations. That's not the way the party runs. The party doesn't get those kind of huge amounts of money from out with Scotland or out with the membership. So it's the membership who funds this. So John Swinney's quite right when he says that the SNP are the victims in all of this. And I think that kind of informs the sense of betrayal. People are saying, you know, why didn't anybody notice? And I think it's because people within the SNP think of it as a movement and a cause, the independence movement. They think that people who are entrusted with administering or running the party share the passion of the cause and can be trusted. And I think people just find it quite hard ever to comprehend that Peter Murrell was untrustworthy and was stealing from a party he purported to love and a cause that he was meant to be passionate about. Because it has to be remembered that he was enormously successful as a party administrator. You know, the SNP went from a minority party to the party of government. He was there for 20 years. He was there in a whole succession, during a whole succession of leaderships. For the first 5 years of the fraud, we now discover, Alex Salmond was the leader of the party, and the fraud continued until shortly before his arrest. So the fraud continued for a long time, and clearly Murrow hid behind the fact that people trusted him, and he just thought he could get away with it for year upon a year. And what's extraordinary is that he was paid a very good six-figure salary. I mean, I imagine that's why he was able to hide some of his stash of luxury goods, because I assume some people thought, this is a well-to-do man with a big salary.
8: I mean, John, I understand the SNP will want to focus on the individual members of the SNP, and they are the victims.
10: Yeah.
8: But the electorate will see this as a party with a governance that allowed someone, a criminal, to steal a lot of money. It doesn't matter who it's from. He was able to do that within the SNP setup. And that's,
10: well, you're absolutely right.
8: That's hugely damaging for the SNP.
10: Well, you're absolutely right. The governance was clearly lacking to an enormous degree. He should never have been able to get away with that. So that is, who can possibly doubt that the systems were at fault? That should never have been possible. But he was committing fraud on an enormous scale. He was obviously very skilled at it. He was manufacturing receipts. He'd been in position a long time, so I think that's why there was a level of trust in him that there might not have been for a new chief administrator. But I think the First Minister's point that we heard there was that since he took over, he's reformed the administration. It's different now. And we saw at the last election just, 2 weeks ago, that the public do trust the SNP and have re-elected the SNP for a fifth successive term in office. I think there's a lot of public trust in John Swinney. I've known John. I didn't know Peter Murrell, by the way, at all, really. I met him a couple of times. But I know John Swinney. I've known him for many, many years. His name is synonymous with integrity. And I think people trust him on a personal basis. He got a huge mandate when he ran for office. And I think they clearly trust the SNP because they've given the SNP more seats than the other parties combined.
8: John Nicholson, former SNP MP, thank you very much for joining us on Sky News.
10: Thank you.
8: Time for a look at the weather now.
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8: 15 sites in the south exceeded temperatures of 30 degrees Celsius yesterday, but just didn't quite make the May record of 32.8 degrees set back in 1944. That is expected to change this afternoon with sunshine, blue skies and light winds for the bulk of the country. Highs of 34 or even 35 are forecast, with the potential for this to be the warmest bank holiday ever. England and Wales have seen the best of the weather over the last few days, but conditions will improve for Ireland and Scotland today. The cloud there will thin and break as rain becomes confined to the far northwest.
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8: 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Coming up, more on this hot May day with all the weather details next.

0: It's official. Today is the hottest May day on record. Parts of London have hit 33.5 degrees Celsius, breaking the previous May record of 32.8, set more than 80 years ago. And it could still get higher yet. Sky correspondent Sonia Chowdhury sent us this update from a sunny Charlton Lido.
1: Well, after a sweltering hot night, can you guess what happened when the doors here opened this morning at 7 a.m? Yeah, that's right. All of the swimmers came rushing in, and people have been enjoying this pool, this 50-metre pool, since they got here. Lots of sun cream going on, loads of people outside of the pool, actually. The last time I looked, there were more people outside the pool than inside the pool, just enjoying the sun. And a lot of people here are regulars. They come every day for a swim. Many people come during the winter even, and they even say that this place is very rarely this busy, and it is set to get even busier. It's a 50-metre swimming pool. At some point this afternoon, we expect to not be able to see the water anymore. That is how many people they're expecting here. They say that usually they might, on a really busy day, get about 100 people using the pool at any one time. Today, they're expecting that to be 180. That's based on some of the bookings that they've had. And the pool temperature is usually kept at around 22 degrees. But because of the hot weather we've had over the last few days, that temperature has gone up at some point during this weekend to over 27 degrees. So you can imagine it's not really a cool dip in the pool today. It's more of a warmer swim. But there are a lot of signs up and around here as well about the sort of swim safety that people should take into consideration, because it is a hot day, as well as trying to make sure you stay hydrated. There's a lot of information around just making sure that you're safe in the water wherever you do go for a swim, especially if you're not a regular swimmer. And earlier today, we spoke to the duty manager here at Charlton Lido. Have a listen to what he said.
2: My advice would be only go to a place where there's a qualified lifeguard. So if you have open air lakes, Lidos like this, beaches, it's very unsafe to swim into rivers and stuff, because there won't be anyone to be able to help you if you get into trouble. And the water, although it is warmer, especially in the outdoor areas, the water will still be cold. You can easily get caught out.
1: So I've been speaking to swimmers who have been here at Charlton Lido today, and I'm telling you, all of them say this is the best place to be on a hot, sunny day like today. That the trouble is, when you get out, you start feeling hot again, so it's almost immediately time to get back in.
0: And we've been out and about speaking to people about the heatwave too. Let's take a listen.
3: It's like being away, actually. It's like being abroad. Really nice. We're making the most of it. We're coming out for some food as a family, and then we might go over and play some football.
1: Amazing. And what are you going to do to, like, stay safe and stay cool and hydrated?
3: Hydrated, water, sun cream. We're just going to take a trip to the shop now, make sure we're well covered.
4: Oh, it's too hot for me, even though I'm from Hong Kong, but that is a different level, I think. Yeah.
1: And what are you doing to stay cool?
4: Oh, just went to that charity shop that has aircon on, so I recommend it.
1: Just going into shops with aircon?
4: Yeah, and iced coffee.
1: How are you enjoying this?
5: Don't like it at all.
6: I don't like it. That's why he's sitting there in the shade.
5: Don't like him.
0: Brilliant. Let's speak to Sky meteorologist Joe Wheeler. Joe, I mean, we're just hearing that gentleman at the end there. He's not enjoying it. For some, it's lovely. They can go out and sunbathe. Others, it's a tough old time, isn't it?
7: Yes, well, we're a very contrary nation, to be perfectly honest. We look forward to the lovely weather and temperatures over 30 degrees Celsius, but only so we can stand around and say, gosh, isn't it hot? Don't like this. I'm going inside. It has to be fair and say that 33.5 degrees Celsius, well, that blows the previous hottest May Day record out of the water at 32.9. We've also broken the record for the hottest ever bank holiday, which was set in 2019, Heathrow, and that was in August. So pretty spectacular to do that. That was 33.3. So we were waiting for that, 33.5. What we'd like to see now is a 34 or a 35. Things have still got time to warm up over the next hour or so. So there's a chance of seeing that. And then, of course, the other record, which might be set, is overnight. If somewhere has temperatures that don't fall below 20 degrees Celsius tonight, that will be the first ever tropical night on record for the month of May. Now, last night we did break the record for the highest minimum temperature. Oh gosh, it gets confusing. Which I think was 8. I'm going to get this wrong, but it was around 18, 19 degrees Celsius, and we saw higher than that. So a tropical night possible tonight, and certainly for tomorrow, there's still the chance of seeing those temperatures, 34 or 35 degrees Celsius, across some southernmost counties. But we are starting to see a subtle change in the weather. the cloud that's been sitting over Northern Ireland and Western Scotland, it starts to come south tonight. Now, it's a weakening feature. It's running to high pressure. It's going to die away. But it will bring these slightly cooler temperatures. And those will work their way down into Northern England tomorrow. That's why the warmth is focused on the south. And thereafter, even though the weather stays settled through this week, and it's still down to high pressure, it's down to a shifting high pressure. So initially, we start to pick up a bit of an easterly drift. And also with that, some low cloud sea mist. Places like Hull, for instance, could be rather grey through Wednesday and find that temperatures are 10 to 15 degrees down. That's going to be dramatic in itself. Thursday, we see a return to southerlies, and that'll bring high temperatures back to the south again, but also the risk of some thunderstorms. So very subtle changes bringing quite big differences over the next few days.
0: Yeah, it's funny, isn't it, Joe? We spend all winter moaning about the weather, saying we want the sun, and then the sun comes and we kind of, we're asking, when is it going to get cooler? You're saying by the end of the week. But what about, I know you can't predict the summer, but are we, is this what we're used to, going to get used to now? Warmer summers every year?
7: It's really very hard to say. I mean, of course, some of the modelling says, yes, you know, we've got a greater chance of seeing temperatures reaching 40 degrees Celsius. And, you know, sometimes we hear these headlines and then have a dismal month or two and forget all about it. I think, in part, we just have to wait and see, enjoy the fine weather when it's here, and turn our backs on it when it's not, because that's what we've always done.
0: I mean, there are people who are vulnerable in the heat. One piece of advice would you give to people who may be struggling with the heat and are finding things really difficult?
7: Well, I'll tell you what we do as a nation, and that's to say it's fine weather, we must go outdoors, and the answer is no. Like that gentleman that you spoke to, if you don't like it, if you don't like the heat and the strong sunlight, don't go outside and don't feel bad about it. And if necessary, well, not even if necessary, if you shut your curtains, shutters, blinds, whatever it is you've got, the rooms in your house will stay cooler through the day. If you think about the way that we have construction in this country, you know, big windows are lovely. They let lots of light in. You know, when we have the dull winters, it's nice to have that light, bit of vitamin D and everything else. But if you go abroad, the older houses, the ones that are built for the weather because they didn't have air conditioning, they've all got teeny tiny windows not to let the light in. For exactly that reason, it keeps the entire building cool. So shutting your curtains during the day to allow rooms to cool down so they're pleasant to be in at night, that's a good thing to do. And as I say, don't feel pressurised to go out. You know, yeah, we have very little really nice weather here. And looking out the window, you think that looks fantastic. But remember, of course, we've got a high pollen count at the moment, not just weed pollen, but it's the early grass pollen season. Some people won't like that. The sun now is as strong as it is in late August. So the UV is high. You know, your temperatures go out, you're too hot, you've got a T-shirt on. Next thing you know, you've got burnt arms. So if you don't like it, don't do it.
0: I mean, Joe, just as you said earlier on, people should stay inside. We showed pictures and there are lots of people outside. And you'd expect that people would be outside. One of the things that I'm finding hard is that the nights are warm. You mentioned that earlier on in this interview. What I try and do is get up early and open the windows to get the cold air in from the night and then shut it in and maybe shut the curtains to keep the house cool. But it's quite hard to do that when the nights are hot as well.
7: Last night, temperatures like 17, 18, 19 over many parts of the country. And that's not going to let much fresh air in at all. What you can do is start to get a bit of a through draft. And in fact, from this morning, which was absolutely flat calm, now starting to pick up a little bit of a breeze, which makes, you know, even those very high temperatures much more palatable. And the same thing with your house. If you can get a bit of a through draft, that just freshens things up a little.
0: And Joe, so you're saying the temperatures by the end of the week will get a little bit better then, for relief for people?
7: When you say get better, we'll stop seeing this intense heat. We'll see values closer to average, but probably still above average, but certainly much more comfortable. Probably by Wednesday, Thursday, we're looking at the late 20s Celsius, and that most likely in the west. As I say, you could see some of those dramatic temperature changes down the east coast as we pick up that easterly drift. But again, that only stays for 24 hours. So expect some changes over, you know, the next few days before the weather collapses into a mobile westerly at the weekend and gives us all a shock.
0: Joe, I just want to bring you up to date with some breaking news. New top temperature, 34 degrees Celsius at Heathrow. That's at Bushey Park. I mean, the record before was 32.8 degrees. I mean, it's smashed that, hasn't it?
7: It absolutely has. And apparently there was a 70% chance of seeing 35 this afternoon. So that's what I'm looking for.
0: So I'm breaking the news that it's 34 degrees. You think it might get to 35 degrees?
7: Well, the Met Office think it'll get to 35 degrees.
0: Joe, we trust in you. brilliant. Joe Wheeler, thank you very much for talking to us on Sky News. Now, the Pope has warned of the dangers of AI. Speaking at the Vatican today, he urged governments to slow down and closely regulate the development of artificial intelligence. Let's take a listen.
8: Artificial intelligence needs to be disarmed. The word is strong, I know, but deliberately chosen because this moment needs words capable of attracting attention, awakening consciences, and indicating paths forward for humanity. The Church has long been working for nuclear disarmament, aware that every great technical power can affect people's lives, and so must be accompanied by adequate moral discernment and public control. Nuclear disarmament remains a service to peace and the dignity of the human family. In a similar sense, artificial intelligence now demands to be disarmed, freed from logics that turn it into an instrument of domination, exclusion, and death. Like nuclear energy, it must be at the service of all and of the common good. Decisions about technology must never be separated from conscience and responsibility. Let us not sleep as others do, admonished the Apostle Paul, but let us keep awake. Such vigilance is necessary today. Peace, not merely the absence of war, is justice at work. But when technology weakens our critical sense, peace itself is at risk.
0: Chris Ohler, a co-founder of Anthropic, one of the world's top AI companies, also warned of the challenges posed by the technology.
9: In conversations we at Anthropic have had with faith leaders and cultural leaders, we have found one shared and deeply held conviction. If this technology is coming, it must go well for our common home and for the children to come.
0: This is Sky News Today. Coming up, we'll be speaking to our security and defense analyst, Michael Clark, about the latest developments in Iran.
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0: U.S. Secretary of State Marco Rubio says Washington wants a deal with Iran, but has threatened that if it doesn't get one, it will deal with Iran another way.
19: As the president said, he's not in a hurry. He's not going to make a bad deal. I mean, the president's not going to make a bad agreement. So let's see what happens. We're going to give diplomacy every chance to succeed before we explore the alternatives. And no one has been more serious about the threat of a nuclear Iran than President Trump has been. And so I'm very confident, and we should all be very confident, that we're either going to have a good agreement or we're going to have to deal with it another way. We'd prefer to have a good agreement.
0: Well, within the last hour, President Trump has tweeted about ongoing discussions with Arab and Gulf leaders, saying that he wants to make it mandatory for them to sign the Abraham Accord. Well, in the post, he said it should be mandatory that all of these countries, at a minimum, simultaneously sign on the Abraham Accords. He added, if they don't, they should not be part of this deal, and that it shows bad intention. He finished by saying, I am asking my representatives to begin and successfully complete the process of signing these countries into the already historic Abraham Accords. Well, security and defence analyst Michael Clark joins us now. Can you just explain what the Abraham Accords is and whether that's likely that all these countries would sign it?
20: Yeah, I mean, it goes back to President Trump's first term, and it was a success. I mean, that it was one of the things that's pretty positive about that administration, and Jared Kushner, his son-in-law, was very instrumental in it. And it was basically the United Arab Emirates and Bahrain originally, and then some other Arab states joined, but none of the other Gulf states. And it was a normalization of relations with Israel. Now, Bahrain is a very small state. It almost doesn't matter in this respect, other than politically. UAE is a different matter. The UAE has really created a strategic partnership with Israel, which has done it some real good during this war, as it happens, in military terms. But it is lent away from the other Gulf states in pursuing the Abraham Accords. And the idea of the Abraham Accords was that this normalization of relations with Israel would be a new beginning of a Middle East architecture that could be more peaceful for the future. But this is 2020, and everything changed in 2023 with the 7th of October 2023, after which the Middle East was never going to be the same again. And Israel has adopted a different expansionist policy in response to that atrocity of the 7th of October. And so the idea of the Gulf states going in for the Abraham Accords now, it was difficult enough for them in 2020, but the idea that they would go for it in 2026, 2027 seems fanciful in the extreme.
0: So it's unlikely. But if he could pull it off, that would be incredible.
20: It would be a real rabbit out of the hat. And I could only imagine that in order to get the war over, the Gulf states might agree to something, which they didn't, you know, with their fingers crossed behind their back. They might do that. But even so, I think even these autocratic monarchies would suffer a real blowback from public opinion and opinion across the Arab world.
0: Yes.
20: I mean, and what Trump, I think, is doing, two things. One is he's trying to float this rather meagre deal which he's talking about. This deal with Iran doesn't look very good for him at all. It looks like a climb down in more or less every respect. And I think he's trying to float it in something grander to take sort of attention away from that and to say, look, it's all part of a much bigger scheme that I understand. You don't understand it, but I do. And I've got this great scheme. And if you'd sign up to it, we could really make some progress. Then you don't worry about the Iran part of it. So it's partly to do that. But here he is. He's playing a brinkmanship game with his enemies in Iran. He's now playing a brinkmanship game with his allies in the Gulf that he really needs. And he's saying, sign up to this or somehow the deal is off. I'll go back to war. He doesn't want to go back to war. He can't go back to war effectively because he's losing support, just draining away from him day after day. So here he is in a real corner. and typical of this, you know, risk taker. He's just like Putin in this respect. When he's in a corner, he takes the biggest risks. So here we are again with a big rhetorical risk. Sign up to something you can't possibly agree to in order to make me stand down the war.
0: Yeah, so this is all part of the peace deal. What are the other key elements of this peace deal, if it happens?
20: Well, the biggest one is opening the Strait of Hormuz, because, and you know, that wasn't a problem before the war, but that's now the single biggest thing, because that's what's really hurting the world economy. So they're talking about a scaled reopening. It could reopen tomorrow if both sides stood down their blockades, but they won't. And so it'll be a scaled reopening over, say, 30, maybe even 60 days. And then secondly, negotiation on all of the nuclear issues. They're very complex, and there's at least, you know, three big issues in there. The highly enriched uranium, what do they do about that? Iran's desire or not to have a nuclear weapon, and Iran's commitment to a civilian nuclear program. That's all in there. Then a third thing is relief of sanctions and unfreezing of assets, $25 billion worth of assets they want unfrozen, you know, in pretty short order.
0: Iranian assets.
20: That's right, yeah, Iranian assets, sorry, that are frozen. And then the last one said there's got to be a ceasefire in Lebanon. And, I mean, again, that's plausible, but it won't last. I mean, I can imagine a ceasefire being demanded in Lebanon, and Netanyahu and Israel will say, yeah, sure, we'll go with it. But it will break down, because basically Israel and Hezbollah are determined to carry on their conflict.
0: Yeah, I mean, when you break it down, those four key things for that potential peace deal.
20: And it's all going to be sequenced, Sean. Over a 30 or 60-day period, they've got to get the sequencing of everything right so that it doesn't break down, so there's momentum that builds confidence as they go forward. And neither side has got any confidence in the other.
0: And individually, each one seems very hard to achieve.
20: Showstoppers.
0: I mean, just talking about Lebanon and Israel. Yeah, I mean,
20: it's full of showstoppers.
0: It's really tricky.
20: And we're not talking here about a peace deal. We're talking about an MOU, a Memorandum of Understanding. So the most we're speaking about is a framework exchange of notes, which you agree to this, we agree to that, and we'll move forward. This is some way below what President Trump talked about on the 28th of February when he began this war.
0: Yeah.
20: I mean, America isn't just back to square one. It's back to square minus one, in that it would be worse off with this sort of deal. If this is what it is, he'd be a lot worse off than he was when he started the bombing. And somehow he's got to finesse that to this political support base, which is draining away from him, which is why he seems to have embarked on this incredibly ambitious idea of reviving the Abraham Accords in a major way, as if by the end of the week they'll suddenly have got the Abraham Accords after 6 years of coolness towards them from 2020 to now. Suddenly there'll be a great spurt of Abraham Accords. Well, Mr. President, if you pull that rabbit out of the hat, I will. Here on Sky News Live, I will give you full credit for it.
0: I mean, one thing, he is full of surprises, isn't he? Yeah. I mean, the way you're laughing when you're saying it, it's just something you didn't really expect. Michael, thank you very much indeed. Time for a look at the weather now.
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0: 15 sites in the south exceeded temperatures of 30 degrees Celsius yesterday, with the May record of 32.8. That was set back in 1944, now broken, and it's expected that there'll be warmer temperatures of up to 35 degrees.
22: All Clear Travel Insurance proudly sponsors Sky News Weather.

0: This is Sky News Today. It's 3 o'clock. The headlines. Former SNP chief executive Peter Murrell remanded in custody after admitting that he stole more than £400,000 from the party. SNP leader John Swinney calls it a terrible breach of trust.
1: Today, I am horrified. I am betrayed.
0: Also ahead, record broken confirmation. This is the hottest May Day on record. And promotion winners Hull get an open-top bus parade to celebrate their elevation to the Premier League. Good afternoon. SNP leader and Scottish First Minister John Swinney says he feels horrified and betrayed by Peter Murrell. The former SNP chief executive is now in a prison cell being held on remand while he waits to be sentenced for stealing more than £400,000 from the party. His former wife, Nicola Sturgeon, said she could not begin to understand his actions and described it as a profound personal trauma. But both she and John Swinney are facing questions about their responsibility for what happened.
1: Peter Murrell's guilty plea confirms that the Scottish National Party has been the victim of embezzlement of hundreds of thousands of pounds of funds provided by SNP members. This is an admission of a terrible breach of trust and an overwhelming betrayal by the man entrusted to be the party's chief executive. Today, I share the overwhelming anger felt by SNP members. I joined this party almost 50 years ago. In that time, I've campaigned alongside thousands of dedicated SNP activists. They've worked hard to raise funds for this party. They campaigned tirelessly to deliver electoral success. And they have helped us become the party of government. Those are the people in my thoughts when I talk about betrayal. By embezzling from the SNP, Peter Murrell was stealing the hopes, the dreams and the aspirations of thousands of people all over Scotland. People who gave what they could over many years in the hope that it would help contribute to a better country. So today, I am horrified. I am betrayed. But I'm also resolute about the future. I returned to the SNP leadership 2 years ago because I could see that the party that I loved was not in the best place. I promised that we would get back on track. A key part of that has been the process to strengthen our governance structures and our party finances. That has been an ongoing process over a number of years. The party now has a modernised backroom operation which, as we saw in the election result, is highly effective at supporting campaigning around the country. The SNP is resolutely focused on the priorities of the people of Scotland and our

0: government is hitting the ground running. We are the party on Scotland's side. We are taking action on the cost of living, improving our NHS, and we are determined more than ever to lead Scotland to a brighter, independent future.
1: Well, John Swinney's predecessor as SNP leader, Nicola Sturgeon, released this statement about her estranged husband. We'll take you through it. My reaction to the guilty plea tendered today by my former husband is difficult to put into words. I am angry, hurt, sad and very distressed about the impact of his actions on family, friends and the SNP. To be deceived and let down by a husband I loved and trusted has caused me acute pain. Why he acted as he did is and always will be beyond my comprehension. To be clear, I had no knowledge or suspicion whatever that he was using SNP funds for personal purposes. I'm utterly appalled that he did so and cannot begin to understand why. That I was fully cleared after a thorough investigation underlines that these are not my crimes. I was misled just as others were. I know that there will be political discussion in light of what has happened, and I understand why. However, for me, this has also been a profound personal trauma. I need to remain focused on recovering from that and building a new phase of life. I will be making no further comment. Well, let's bring in Katrina Stewart, education and politics correspondent for The Scotsman. Katrina, good to speak to you. So we heard John Swinney there really positioning the SNP as victims, and also Nicola Sturgeon. Do you think that will float with the Scottish public?
2: I think there are lots of questions for the party to answer about their governance, about how the situation was able to unfold over such a length of time, because the charges that Peter Murrell pleaded guilty to this morning spans 12 years. There are people in the party who say that they raised concerns about spending power. John Swinney is very much framing not just the SNP, but himself as being victims of somebody who they admired, who they were close to, who was an incredibly powerful political figure in Scottish politics and within the SNP. And he talked today at the press call about the people who had fundraised for the party, because as well as being a political party, this is a party about Scottish independence. It's a party that attracts people who are very passionate about a cause. And he referenced people who had held coffee mornings or small fundraising efforts, or who didn't have much money themselves but had donated it to the party. And he's trying to place the focus on the victim status of the SNP, of the donors, the smaller donors, and of himself. But as I say, there are questions to answer. And I am not sure that the majority of the public will be particularly convinced.
1: Yeah, I mean, you're talking about the individual members of the SNP who put their money into, their time and money into fundraising, they all had a collective cause, which he talked about, John Swinney, about a better Scotland, Scottish independence, and he couldn't quite fathom how someone within that cause, who was on that same journey, would do such a thing. But you're saying that perhaps that won't quite float with the electorate, that they will see the SNP to have some sort of involvement in that. And I guess that's because he didn't operate within a vacuum. He operated in a system with a governance that allowed him to do this.
2: And while Nicola Sturgeon and Peter Murrell were at the top of the SNP, she was party leader, she was then First Minister, he was the chief executive. There were lots of questions raised about whether it was the right way to govern a party, having a married couple being at the top. Because, of course, the people who were raising concerns about perhaps financial irregularities in the party were raising them to Peter Murrell's wife. So there have been concerns about their status at the top of the party, whether there were correct checks and balances in place, whether the correct governance was in place. And this is difficult as well for John Swinney, because he has previously led the SNP and he has been around the party for the same length of time as Peter Murrell and as Nicola Sturgeon. So there are questions being asked about his governance, whether there was anything that he could have put in place even 15 years ago, 20 years ago, that might have prevented this. So I think there are really difficult questions to answer. And people are also asking why Peter Murrell did this. This was a couple with a combined household income of £200,000, and yet he was embezzling money from the party to buy luxury goods. And if you look at the list of items that was stolen, it ranges from the famous camper van to vehicles, right down to really odd items like oyster sauce. It is a very strange situation, and I know I keep repeating this, but it's because it is the case. There are so many unanswered questions.
1: And while you're answering that question, we've got a picture, the mugshot of Peter Murrell there. I think he's taken his tie off. He went to court in a suit. He's taken his tie off. He's just, I think, just pleaded guilty there. It's around about the time that he was either in the police van or on his way to the police van. So it's a really humbling photo, actually, when you think of where he was. In all your years covering Scottish politics, have you ever seen a story like this?
2: It is an extraordinary story. It is highly unusual. There was a lot of pushback against this as well. I mean, this has been rumbling on in Scottish politics for quite some time now. Operation Branch Form, the investigation into the SNP finances, has been ongoing since 2023. It was a year between Peter Murrell being arrested and then being charged. And there were people who were saying that this was an affront, that it was a conspiracy, that there was nothing to this. And those people have, of course, now been proven wrong. But Peter Murrell, yes, in that picture, he looks diminished. He was confident this morning when he walked into court. He had his head held high, but he did have an overnight bag with him, so it did seem quite apparent at that point he was planning to plead guilty, and he has now been remanded. It's going to be a month or so before he is sentenced. But he's always been a backroom sort of figure in the SNP. He was never front and centre. He didn't give interviews. He wasn't a public figure per se. So it is an extraordinary downfall.
1: I mean, John Swinney was asked questions in the press conference. And to be fair, he fronted up to all of them. He seemed to go through all of the questions that were put to him. He wasn't like he was trying to rush off. But some of the questions were, will you resign? And he didn't seem to take them that well. I mean, he said he has no intention of resigning. He was asked if people could trust him. And he, battered that all back, firmly placing the SNP in the victim quarter. Do you think for him, he's going home now thinking this is a story that is coming to an end? Or is that the story ramping up when he's being asked questions like that?
2: The SNP have been dealing with this story, as I say, for about 3 years now. We've just had an election in the middle of this. The SNP's vote share was down. Their number of seats was down. But they haven't suffered too badly because of this story. I think for John Swinney, what he wants now is to be able to move forward. It's a new parliamentary term. He has a new government in place. He has plans that he wants to deliver over the next 5 years. And his predecessors have suffered from having previous SNP MSPs looming over them. The shadow of Alex Salmond loomed large, and then Nicola Sturgeon presented problems for Hamza Yousaf in the brief year that he was First Minister. John Swinney wants to put all of this behind him. He wants to move forward. So the timing couldn't be worse for him, because this is, as I say, he's just coming into a new parliamentary term. He has plans afoot, and we do have another month before the sentencing. So Peter Murrell will be back at court next week when the narrative will be read out in court, so the actual nature of the crimes, a bit more detail about what has happened, will be read out in court. That is bound to be dominating the headlines next week. And then a few weeks after that, there will be the sentencing. So this is not going away anytime soon. There's absolutely no sense that he's going to resign. He did seem genuinely shaken today at the press call. He is very much framing himself and his party as being the victims here, and saying that they have since put mechanisms in place that would prevent anything like this from happening in the future. But it is an extraordinary headache for him to have to deal with.
1: Katrina Stewart, education and politics correspondent for The Scotsman. Thank you very much indeed. Now, it's official. Today is the hottest May day on record. Parts of London have hit 34 degrees Celsius, breaking the previous May record of 32.8 set more than 80 years ago. And it could still get higher yet. Well, let's go to our correspondent, Barnaby Papadopoulos. Barnaby, looks like you're somewhere hot. How are people coping with the heat there?
3: Yeah, I'm somewhere very hot indeed. I'm in Bushey Park in Teddington, where it is officially the hottest part of the UK. 34 degrees reached here, although I have just been told that a temperature of 34.5 degrees might have just been reached in nearby Kew Gardens. Just to take you through the day, that previous record last set in 1944 in Regent's Park, a temperature in May 32.8. That was met here in Teddington. It was then surpassed by Heathrow Airport shortly after that. And now again, 34 degrees here and 34 degrees at Heathrow. So it is fair to say it is very, very hot. It is not just the hottest May Day on record. It is now the hottest bank holiday on record, with high temperatures. Some thought for those up in the Shetland Islands, because I think over there it's about. Of course, with this weather have come a number of warnings as well, both amber and yellow weather warnings set.
1: Feels like the heat is even affecting Barnaby's equipment there. So we've lost Barnaby. We'll see if we can get back to him. But I can confirm that new top temperature of 34.5 degrees Celsius is at Kew Gardens. And if you know that part of London, they're all quite close together. Kew Gardens, Heathrow Airport, Bushey Park. And it's almost like they're competing, trying to register the highest temperature. So at the moment, it's Kew Gardens, 34.5 degrees Celsius. And see if we can get back to Barnaby now. I think we may have got him. Barnaby, can you hear us now? We seem to lose you. Perhaps the temperature's affecting your equipment.
3: Hear you, and if you can still hear me, I wouldn't be surprised, because as I said, it is incredibly hot here in Bushey Park, 34 degrees, and most people that I can see around me, they are relaxing and enjoying the weather in the shade. And of course, that's the advice we're getting from public health authorities: to stay in the shade, to wear headgear, to wear sun cream, to drink a lot of water, to keep the windows open too. And of course, look, a lot of people are going to be enjoying the absolutely glorious weather. There is no doubt about that at all. But there is a serious message at the heart of this, because we've been hearing from meteorologists today who are warning that climate change is one of the reasons why we are seeing extreme weather like this. In fact, extreme weather events, which is what a heat wave is, that is now 30 times more likely to occur in the UK than since pre-industrial times. And that is because of rising global temperatures. So yes, if you're enjoying the sun, that's great. It is indeed a beautiful day. But there are a lot of warnings that people need to stay safe.
1: Yeah, and Barnaby, we need to be looking out for vulnerable people, perhaps our neighbours, and also our pets we need to be looking out for, don't we?
3: Yeah, that's absolutely right, because these kind of warm temperatures can affect pets as well as people. So I think if you've got a dog, if you've got a cat, you need to take care to make sure their water bowl is topped up, and try and keep them in the shade as well, because it is incredibly hot for animals as well as for people. And I can certainly say that standing here in what is the hottest part of the UK on the hottest May Day there's ever been, the hottest bank holiday ever.
1: And I think the other thing we get when we have hot weather is people head to the water. There's water behind you there, and they swim and they get cool. But then obviously that there are risks in certain areas with that. That's something else that people need to be looking out for, isn't it? Going into water and getting into trouble.
3: Yeah, that's absolutely right. So there have been warnings about the dangers of two things, really. First, drowning. So if you go into the sea and you get out of your depth, or you get stuck in a current, that's obviously a clear risk. But also the danger of cold water shock, because whilst it might feel very, very hot outside, and of course it is very hot, the water temperature can be a lot cooler. So there are warnings from public health agencies: don't go jumping into rivers, don't go jumping into ponds, because the water temperature could be a lot colder, could be deceptively cold. That can lead to cramp, it can lead to shock, and that can have some very unfortunate consequences too. I mean, we're also hearing from the fire service, so warnings about things like barbecues. If you're having a barbecue, make sure to have water nearby. Make sure you're not on a bit of ground that's very flammable, if there's very dry grass or dry bits of wood, because that can catch fire very, very quickly. And this is exactly the time of year, the kind of conditions where we see forest fires, where we see fires in gardens. So as I'm saying, it's important to enjoy the heat, but to enjoy the heat safely, because it is very hot. This is not just a sunny day in May. This is a record-breaking, temperature-breaking day in May in the UK today.
1: Barnaby, you need to get an ice cream and maybe jump in that water and join us a bit later on. Thank you very much. Well, we've been out and about speaking to members of the public to get their view on the heat wave. Let's take a listen.
4: It's like being away, actually. It's like being abroad. Really nice. We're making the most of it. We're coming out for some food as a family, and then we might go over and play some football.
5: Amazing. And what are you going to do to, like, stay safe and stay cool and hydrated?
4: Hydrated, water, sun cream. We're just going to take a trip to the shop now. make sure we're well covered.
6: Oh, it's too hot for me, even though I'm from Hong Kong, but that is a different level, I think. Yeah.
5: And what are you doing to stay cool?
6: Oh, just went to that charity shop that has aircon on, so I recommend it.
5: So just going into shops with aircon?
6: Yeah, and iced coffee.
5: How are you enjoying this?
7: I'm not. Don't like it at all.
8: I don't like it. That's why he's sitting there in the shade.
7: Don't like it.
1: Speak to Sky meteorologist Joe Wheeler. Joe, you've heard those people speaking there. There was a real range. Someone saying it's like being abroad, and then that gentleman at the end there, not very happy with the hot weather. I mean, that's the mix, isn't it? It affects people in different ways.
9: Yes, and it's quite interesting because many people say that one temperature when you're abroad feels very different when you're here. And, you know, that's quite difficult to explain. Often it's down to humidity, because obviously when the air is very humid, it feels quite close and quite clammy. Whereas when you're abroad, it's like to be a drier heat, so it feels more pleasant. But I can shed some light on Barnaby's bodies of water there. He was talking about cold water shock, and that is understandable to be warning about that at this time, because we have got these incredibly hot days very early in the year, and the seas around us, they haven't caught up. They still think it's proper May, and temperatures are around 11 or 12 degrees Celsius. So if you've got 34 and it's 12 degrees in the water, that's quite a differential, and would come as a bit of a shock as well. I think swimming pools might be slightly different, but if you happen to be lucky enough to have a pool or access to one, what a lovely way to spend the afternoon.
1: And so, yeah, really nice way. But the danger with those, the outdoors waters, you know, the sea or lakes that are really cold is if you jump in because you have the shock. So the advice would be to maybe if you were able to go into that water, to go in very slowly and go in gently so you get used to it.
9: Yes. Not everybody can do that. That's where you stop when it gets just above your knees and go, no, thanks. Actually, I'm cool enough now.
1: So, well, literally while we were speaking to Barnaby, there was a new record that came in. It was Q. I think it was 34.5 degrees or something like that. Previously, it had been Heathrow. He was at Bushy Park. They're all areas in West London. It feels like the temperature is just edging up and we're getting higher records as we go along. What's the hottest time of the day? Because I always thought it was 12 o'clock, but
9: well,
1: actually it pushes into the afternoon.
9: No, it's not exactly. No, it's more likely to be 3 o'clock. And so we haven't quite got the data in yet. The Met Office were very, very confident this morning that we would see 35 degrees Celsius. And there's a second go at it tomorrow, because we keep the intense heat, but mostly only for southernmost counties. Excuse me, got a frog in my throat. Came out of the cold water. And so tomorrow we could see 35 degrees Celsius. And they say it's most likely probably a little further west, so southwest London, and kind of along from there. And everywhere else, things start to ease off a little. And I think very few of us will be too sad about that. You know, still high for the time of year, but not quite as intense as it is. And over the rest of the week, whilst high pressure stays in control, we start to see a bit of a change, particularly the eastern coast by the time we get to midweek, where we get a bit of an onshore flow, which will cool the coast down for sure. It will also bring in some low cloud and sea mist, which means that if you remain rather cloudy all day, some parts could see temperatures 10 or 15 degrees down, and that's equally going to be a bit of a shock. We see the southerlies come back after that, possibly with some thunderstorms for Thursday, and then a gradual breakdown from the west at the weekend. Now, what does that mean? It means that the Atlantic flow, which mostly governs our country, starts to reestablish itself, where you get spells of rain coming off the Atlantic and then showers and then a bit drier and all the stuff we're used to.
1: It's funny how we spend all winter wanting hot weather, and now we've got the hot weather, we'll probably be relieved when it gets cooler. Joe Wheeler, thank you very much.
9: Pleasure.
1: This is Sky News Today. Coming up, the US president urges Gulf countries to join the Abraham Accords as Iranian officials arrive in Doha.

0: Within the last hour, President Trump has tweeted about ongoing discussions with Arab and Gulf leaders, saying that he wants to make it mandatory for them to sign the Abraham Accords. It comes after U.S. Secretary of State Marco Rubio said Washington wants a deal with Iran, but has threatened that if it doesn't get one, it will deal with Iran another way. In the post, the president said it should be mandatory that all these countries, at a minimum, simultaneously sign onto the Abraham Accords. He added, if they don't, they should not be part of this deal in that it shows bad intention. He finished by saying, I am asking my representatives to begin and successfully complete the process of signing these countries into the already historic Abraham Accords. Well, our correspondent Sally Lockwood has the latest.
1: It certainly feels like Donald Trump has rowed back on expectations of some sort of imminent breakthrough when it comes to a deal after saying that an agreement had been largely negotiated. He then said last night in a Truth Social post, to take your time is what he urged to both sides. And he warned his own negotiators not to rush into anything and said, time is on our side, which is very interesting messaging from a president who initially said that this war would be wrapped up within 4 to 5 weeks. And here we are 12 weeks later. But certainly when we heard the reports coming out of Iran yesterday, it became very clear that what Donald Trump had posted in terms of a deal being essentially very, very close, there was still a lot of work to do. Both sides still appear to be quite far apart when it comes to certain key issues. That said, the Iranian Foreign Ministry have held a press conference today and have said that the US and Iran have managed to reach some sort of conclusion when it comes to various issues, but that a deal is not going to come anytime soon. They've really poured cold water on any suggestion that we're going to see some sort of deal signed and delivered anytime soon. And a little more detail in that press conference as well from the foreign ministry spokesperson about some of those key issues. Esmail Baghaei said that Iran won't plan on charging tolls to vessels and tankers in the Strait of Hormuz, but that they would seek to control the Strait of Hormuz along with other coastal countries, which of course would be Oman. Oman and Iran border the Strait of Hormuz. Now, that's something that they've said before. And he also said that services would have to be paid for, but that they shouldn't be presented as tolls. So it appears there's still a lot of grey areas when it comes to control over the Strait of Hormuz and what vessels might have to pay in terms of safe passage. And that's something, of course, that I don't think the US or Gulf states or many countries would be willing to accept. Any obstacle to international shipping, charging any sort of toll, is against international law. So a lot to sort out there. And then on the issue of Iran's nuclear ambitions, a senior Iranian diplomat has spoken to Iranian media today and described some of the reports in Western media as rumours that any sort of agreement had been reached when it came to Iran's nuclear programme. And that appears to be in response to reports that Iran had agreed it was going to hand over its stockpile of enriched uranium and stop enriching uranium altogether. It seems that that has not been agreed, and that that would form part of a second phase of negotiations, as we understand it, over a 60-day period. There is still a lot of work to do. And then, of course, we heard from the US Secretary of State, Marco Rubio, once again, emphasising that Washington wants a deal with Iran. But if they don't get one, he said, then they will deal with Iran another way. And certainly there appears to be tension inside Iran between pragmatists who'd like to see a deal and economic relief for the country and hardliners who simply do not trust Washington and view this diplomatic effort as an excuse for the US to rebuild its military and to regroup for another wave of attacks. Either way, it feels like Washington certainly has diplomacy as its focus for the moment, but all options are still on the table and there's a lot of work to do.
0: Well, our US correspondent David Bledens joins me now. David, that's Truth Social post, Trump making it mandatory for Gulf and Arab leaders to sign the Abraham Accords. Is that a power play or is that a desperate move?
2: Well, I think this is the tale of three Truth Social posts over 3 days, setting out three different negotiating positions. On Saturday, the president fueled optimism of a breakthrough by telling us they were close to a deal. Then on Sunday, after the Iranians had said they may or may not get a deal, it was far too close to suggest that. President Trump posted that he had told his negotiating team not to rush, but to get things right. And now today, he is posting that he believes that they could get a deal, but they will, it'll either be the greatest deal ever done or else there will be a resumption of the war. The latest post, I think, is significant for a couple of reasons. He's not only reducing the chances of a deal to 50-50, the greatest deal ever done or resumption of war, but he appears to now be attaching, as you say, these terms and conditions to other Gulf states involved in the negotiations, suggesting that the Saudis and Qataris, for example, should sign up to the Abraham Accords, the deal done during his first term to normalise relations with Israel. He says he's mandatorily requesting that they do so. Well, that's not quite an oxymoron, but it's certainly clunky to suggest he is mandating them to do it, but also requesting that they do it. He says if they do that, the deal with Iran would be, and I quote, a document respected like no other that has ever been signed anywhere in the world. A remarkable thing to say by a president who has a copy of the document that is the US Constitution hanging in the Oval Office. It's certainly very complicated right now, not just in terms of the negotiation going on between Washington and Tehran, but also the fact that the president's getting some pushback in his own backyard from Republicans who are suggesting that if he does some kind of deal with Iran right now, it will let the Iranians off the hook and it will leave Republicans asking, why did they go to war with Iran in the first place?
0: David Blevins, thank you very much indeed for joining us. Time for a look at the weather now.
3: You're looking happy.
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0: Today's extraordinary heat has broken records. Temperatures have reached 34 degrees Celsius, making it the hottest ever day in May and also the hottest ever bank holiday at any time of year. So it's including August, removing the title from Heathrow, where 33.3 degrees Celsius was recorded in August of 2019. Tomorrow, the intense heat will continue over the southern third of the country, with temperatures easing back a little elsewhere. This afternoon, much of the country will be fine and dry with almost unbroken sunshine. Northern Scotland will stay breezy, but should brighten up this evening as cloud and patchy rain spreads south.
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0: You're watching Sky News. Coming up, more reaction after former SNP chief executive Peter Murrell is remanded in custody after pleading guilty to embezzling more than £400,000 from the political party.

0: Let's show you some live pictures from Hull now, where an open-top bus parade is taking place to celebrate Hull City's return to the Premier League. Amazing scenes there in Hull as the fans celebrate a return to the promised land, as many fans would say in football, the riches of the Premier League. This is, of course, after they won the playoff final against Middlesbrough. All the heat's affecting these pictures as well, but we're just about to see. We can get a real taste of what the atmosphere is like, but we probably shouldn't stick with those pictures for too long as we're having a few gremlins in the system there. You're watching Sky News. Let's remind you of our top story now and the guilty plea by Peter Murrell to embezzling SNP funds. Well, it's taken almost 6 years to reach this point. Questions about the SNP's finances were first asked in October 2020 after the party's annual accounts were published by the Electoral Commission. In July the following year, police launched Operation Branch Form to investigate accusations that funds had been misused. Peter Murrell was originally arrested in April 2023 at his home. He was questioned and released without charge. The same month, SNP Treasurer Colin Beattie was arrested and released without charge. Then in June, the same year, Nicola Sturgeon was arrested. She was also released without charge. Peter Murrell was charged in April 2024. In March 2025, Police Scotland confirmed Nicola Sturgeon and Colin Beattie were no longer suspects in the investigation. Today, Peter Murrell was remanded in custody after pleading guilty to embezzling more than £400,000 from the party. Well, former SNP spokesperson Joanna Cherry has also spoken today. She said the real victims are party supporters and donors.
1: The real victims of these very serious crimes are the independent supporters who gave their money to the Scottish National Party in good faith, believing it would be used to further the cause of Scottish independence, not to feather the nest of Peter Murrell and Nicola Sturgeon's marital home, and to help them live in the sort of luxury that most independent supporters could never imagine affording. So they are owed an apology.
0: Well, earlier I got the thoughts of journalist and broadcaster and former SNP MP John Nicholson.
2: Well, it's an extraordinary day. It's an extraordinary story. Peter Murrell's crimes are absolutely shocking, and I think they'll shock people across the political establishment. And I feel particularly sorry, and the First Minister made this point, for all the hard-working activists, you know, all the jumble sales, all the tombolas, all the time that people did raffles to try and raise money for the party that they believed in and a cause that they believed in. And they're the victims of this crime. I think it's very important to stress, because some of the coverage, not in Sky but elsewhere, has been confusing. There's been an implication sometimes that this is public money. It's not. This is party money. It's private. It's money stolen from the SNP by Peter Murrell. The SNP isn't like Labour or the Conservatives. It doesn't get big corporate donations. That's not the way the party runs. The party, it doesn't get those kind of huge amounts of money from out with Scotland or out with the membership. So it's the membership who funds this. So John Swinney's quite right when he says that the SNP are the victims in all of this. And I think that kind of informs the sense of betrayal. People are saying, you know, why didn't anybody notice? And I think it's because people within the SNP think of it as a movement and a cause, the independence movement. They think that people who are entrusted with administering or running the party share the passion of the cause and can be trusted. And I think people just find it quite hard ever to comprehend that Peter Murrell was untrustworthy and was stealing from a party he purported to love and a cause that he was meant to be passionate about.
0: Now, video has captured the moment paramedics in southern Lebanon were hit by an Israeli strike. At least 20 paramedics have been killed since a ceasefire with Israel was agreed last month, and brings the total killed in the conflict to 123. Israel has been accused of deliberately targeting ambulances and healthcare workers. Israel denies this, instead accusing the Iran-backed Hezbollah of using medical facilities for military purposes. Our special correspondent Alex Crawford reports from southern Lebanon, and a warning, it shows footage of a fatal missile attack on an ambulance.
3: These are now a daily ritual in Lebanon, a funeral cortege winding through streets battered by Israeli bombs, which haven't stopped falling despite a ceasefire deal. Those being mourned are increasingly medics, killed as they help those caught up in the attacks. The Lebanese government says they're being deliberately targeted. They call them double taps, and this one was caught on camera. The video we're going to show you is shocking and begins after the medics arrive at the first attack. They're in neon jackets calling the second ambulance in after a father and his young daughter have been hit. As the crew arrives, there's another bomb.
4: Allahu Akbar! Allahu Akbar! Allahu Akbar!
3: When slowed down, you can see the bomb hitting the front of the ambulance. The moment of impact is captured by a second camera inside the arriving ambulance. The two-man crew rushing to help their colleagues and those injured on the road somehow escaped with their lives. But now they too are wounded. All three of their colleagues outside on the street were killed, as well as the father, his young child, and a civilian who'd stopped to help. The attacks are devastating the southern communities. Hamza's only eight and proudly wearing the emergency jacket which led to his father's killing. Another son left without his father. It's been a particularly deadly few days for first responders and health workers in Lebanon. Among the three was a photojournalist as well as volunteer medic. His little girl, unaware this was the final goodbye to the father killed doing two of the most dangerous jobs in Lebanon right now. The grief here is raw and unfiltered. They've had back-to-back funerals for days. And many are convinced the civil defence uniforms they now grip for comfort marked out their loved ones for attack. We asked the Israeli military why these first responders were attacked, but they offered no credible explanation. The Israeli military told us they hit two Hezbollah motorbikes, one after the other, but didn't explain why the video of the attack seemed to contradict this. The military said they were examining the claims of uninvolved individuals being harmed. The anguish is deep. Often inconsolable, but the resolve amongst this band of brothers runs far deeper.
5: We lost, like, my best friend. Like, we are like brothers together, all the time together. Like 18 days together, every day, every hour. We lost him. But we will say to him, we will continue. We will continue to Allah.
3: To many here, the war has never stopped. The country's future is now tied to an Iran-US-Israel deal. It's an absolute insistence by negotiators in Tehran who support the armed group Hezbollah, which is firing rockets into northern Israel. But historic talks between the Lebanese government and Israel have failed to bring any respite from the killings, and a ceasefire agreed mid-April hasn't stopped the bombings.
6: Even as they're putting someone to rest, you can see the remnants and the aftermath of what happened in an explosion yesterday. Half the cemetery covered. There's very few places now where people feel safe in South Lebanon.
3: Even the dead aren't left undisturbed, and many of these graves are fresh from attacks in the last few days, as well as where whole generations are buried.
6: Yeah. Do you have anyone that you know around here?
7: Grandpa.
6: Your grandfather?
7: Grandma. My uncle.
6: How do you feel about seeing it like this?
7: It's very painful.
6: What are you thinking about what's going on here? Sir?
3: Too painful to talk about, mostly. These latest bombings have terrified all but the most robust into leaving Deir Hanoun. The town had already seen many residents go. Many more have left over the past few days. Those who stay, like Hussein, do so because they can't plan a future when their past is all here. He's sweeping his relatives' graves, including his wife's. She died last year. Most of the graves are now damaged in some way. He was a paramedic, and his four sons are now paramedics, and he worries about their safety.
8: I have four paramedics. This is the youngest one of them. This is my son, and I have three others who are also paramedics. They're all married with children, and I check on them constantly.
3: His youngest was due to be with the crews that ended up being killed. He didn't go, only because his father begged him to stay behind.
9: The second ambulance came and they hit it. It's very clear we're all paramedics and just rescuing civilians. We've got absolutely no weapons and yet they still attack us.
3: Each time his sons go on emergency calls, he fears they won't come back. His family's already seen its matriarch die and he's already preparing himself for one or more of his sons being killed.
8: Some days I don't sleep. I lost my wife. We lived through the last war. And we were displaced and left our home. But the boys stayed here. If one son stays, I don't have too much of a problem. But if four of them stay and a strike takes them all, it's a disaster, a disaster.
3: His family's hurting, the country's hurting, and so far no one seems able to stop it. Alex Crawford, Sky News, South Lebanon.
0: This is Sky News Today coming up. We hear from the Pope as he makes a historic announcement about the dangers.
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17: 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I'm Neil Paterson, and it's my job as a journalist.
18: East of the Pacific, making histories of Asian American art. On view now through August 16th at the Columbus Museum of Art. 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
0: Hidden costs that parents may be charged when using government-funded childcare could be investigated. Sky News understands that the Education Secretary will ask the competition watchdog to look into the add-ons. Our political correspondent Lucy McDade has more.
19: Really, this partly goes back to September last year when the government extended that childcare offer. So now eligible working families, if you've got children aged between 9 months old and 4 years, they are entitled up to 30 government-funded hours of childcare every week. Now, even at the time, there was some real concern from providers that even though these hours were funded by the government, they would continue to struggle financially to make their to make ends meet. So now, you know, whether it's anecdotal or whether it's even from the government, we are hearing plenty of parents say that they are facing some significant costs elsewhere, whether it's non-refundable deposits just to secure places, get onto waiting lists, or for consumables when your child is in nursery, for things like nappies, sun cream, snacks, meals, trips out, and so forth. So we expect the Bridget Phillipson, the Education Secretary, to write to the Competition and Markets Authority, asking them to investigate, is this fair? Also, are private equity providers pushing up the cost in the whole sector? Interestingly, there has already been some criticism. The Early Years Alliance saying that this is odd from the government. They say that actually what the government should be investigating is, to quote the Early Years Alliance, how grossly underfunded the sector is. One description from the Early Years Alliance is that this is nothing more than a PR exercise to demonstrate that the government is on the side of parents. Now, to zoom out a bit, actually, this is a government that is trying to shift the focus from a bad set of local election results, from criticism of Keir Starmer's leadership, questions around whether he will continue as Prime Minister, and is trying to tell working families that they are focused on the cost of living. Last week, the Chancellor, Rachel Reeves, had her own push on this very issue, announcing that throughout the summer, VAT would be scrapped or cut from 20 to 5% on theme parks, museums, zoos, things like that, free bus travel for children under 15. So we are certainly seeing the government try and bring this issue back to the forefront. Of course, the big question, as always, is will it cut through to people? You know, in terms of measures, when you look at the government saying that it will keep the freeze on fuel duty, that's something that's been in place for a number of years. So materially, that won't necessarily make much of a difference, particularly when you've got the war going on in the Middle East still. While energy bills are down at the moment because of the government changing the price cap, they are expected to go back up again. So this is a difficult situation for the government. They are trying to show that they are on the side of working families. And all political parties, frankly, talk about childcare because they know it's such a big issue, particularly for those families who are trying to stay in work but are still struggling to make ends meet.
0: Finally this hour, the Pope has warned of the dangers of AI. Speaking at the Vatican today, he urged governments to slow down and closely regulate the development of artificial intelligence. Let's take a listen.
20: Artificial intelligence needs to be disarmed. The word is strong, I know, but deliberately chosen because this moment needs words capable of attracting attention, awakening consciences, and indicating paths forward for humanity. The Church has long been working for nuclear disarmament, aware that every great technical power can affect people's lives, and so must be accompanied by adequate moral discernment and public control. Nuclear disarmament remains a service to peace and the dignity of the human family. In a similar sense, artificial intelligence now demands to be disarmed, freed from logics that turn it into an instrument of domination, exclusion, and death. Like nuclear energy, it must be at the service of all and of the common good. Decisions about technology must never be separated from conscience and responsibility. Let us not sleep as others do, admonished the Apostle Paul, but let us keep awake. Such vigilance is necessary today. Peace, Not merely the absence of war is justice at work. But when technology weakens our critical sense, peace itself is at risk.
0: Well, Chris Ohler, a co-founder of Anthropic, one of the world's top AI companies, also warned of the challenges posed by the technology.
1: In conversations we at Anthropic have had with faith leaders and cultural leaders, we have found one shared and deeply held conviction. If this technology is coming, it must go well for our common home and for the children to come.
0: Time for a look at the weather now.
21: I hope we haven't forgotten anything.
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0: Today's extraordinary heat has broken records. Temperatures have reached 34 degrees Celsius, making it the hottest ever day in May and also the hottest ever bank holiday at any time of year, removing the title from Heathrow, where 33.3 degrees Celsius was recorded in August of 2019. Tomorrow, the intense heat will continue over the southern third of the country, with temperatures easing back a little. This afternoon, much of the country will be fine and dry with almost unbroken sunshine. Northern Scotland will stay breezy but should brighten up this evening as cloud and patchy rain spreads south.
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0: This is Sky News Today. It's 4 o'clock. The headlines. Donald Trump's demand for peace with Iran. The White House pushes Arab countries to recognize Israel. Former SNP chief executive Peter Morrill remanded in custody after admitting that he stole more than £400,000 from the party. SNP leader John Swinney says he feels horrified and betrayed. Also ahead, record broken, confirmation this is the hottest May Day on record. And promotion winners Hull get an open-top bus parade to celebrate their elevation to the Premier League. Good afternoon. US President Donald Trump is pushing Arab Gulf leaders to normalize relations with Israel, saying he wants to make it mandatory for them to sign the Abraham Accords. The White House is linking the issue to peace talks with Iran, which appear to be getting closer to a conclusion. Well, in the Post, the president said it should be mandatory that all of these countries, at a minimum, simultaneously sign on to the Abraham Accords. He added, if they don't, they should not be part of this deal in that it shows bad intention. He finished by saying, I'm asking my representatives to begin and successfully complete the process of signing these countries into the already historic Abraham Accords. Well, our US correspondent David Blevins joins me now. David, this is a bold call by Donald Trump, isn't it? Is it power play or is it desperation?
1: I think it's probably a little bit of both. We have had three different negotiating positions from President Trump in the space of 3 days. On Saturday, he said they were close to a deal. Then yesterday, he said he'd urged his negotiating team not to rush, but to get things right. Now, he's telling us that they will either see the greatest and most meaningful deal or a resumption of war. This latest post is striking for a number of reasons, not least the fact that it is a staggering 567 words long, but the president appears to have reduced the chances of a deal to 50-50, either the greatest deal or a resumption of war. And he now appears to be attaching, as you say, these terms and conditions to third-party countries involved in the negotiations, suggesting that places like Saudi Arabia and Qatar sign up to the Abraham Accords, the deal done during his first term to normalise relations with Israel. He says he is mandatorily requesting that they do so. Not quite an oxymoron, but certainly clunky wording, and that if they do so, we will see what he calls a document respected like no other that has ever been signed anywhere in the world. Fans of the US Constitution may dispute that. Now, you can see why he would want to bring the Abraham Accords into this. It would widen it to something way beyond just a peace deal with Iran, but into a normalising of the situation, perhaps you could say, in the Middle East. But he risks complicating what is already a very complex negotiation, not just in terms of his engagement with Tehran, but also in terms of trying to keep his own base on board, because some Republicans are already suggesting that this deal would let Iran off the hook and would leave people asking why they'd gone to war with Iran in the first place.
0: And David, there are multi-nation talks taking place in Doha, and the Iranians are going, aren't they?
1: Yes, they are involved in the negotiations, not face-to-face with the Americans, of course. That's why these other Gulf states are involved at

0: this stage they are facilitating, I think, is the best way to describe it. And the reports that we hear suggest there is a framework, certainly that's the terminology being used by the Iranian side, on the table. And we are told that includes a 60-day ceasefire and the reopening of the Strait of Hormuz. Both of those things would be enormously significant, of course. But I also hear the sound of a can being kicked down the road, because we're told that they're simply going to have a framework that would facilitate discussions in future around some of the most thorny issues, including Iran's nuclear capability and the lifting of any economic sanctions against Iran. So it feels that we are still some distance away from any breakthrough, and that may also explain why we're getting these conflicting signals from the president every time he posts on Truth Social.
1: So, David, plenty of work to be done. Thank you very much. Let's show you some live pictures from Hull now, where an open-top bus parade is taking place to celebrate Hull City's return to the Premier League. And the fans have come out in their numbers. This is outside City Hall. So Hull, if you didn't know, if you've been living in the cave, have been promoted to the Premier League, having won the Championship playoff final against Middlesbrough. Ollie McBurney's stoppage-time goal gave Hull City a dramatic victory in the Championship playoff final on Saturday. So the parade started at around about 3:10. It's the open-top bus started at the MKM Stadium at 3, and it's working its way to Hull City Hall. And it should be getting there in about 5 minutes if it's on schedule. So those fans waiting to see the players and their open-top bus parade. And these are great scenes. Look at, it looks like most of the people in Hull are there to welcome their team back to the Premier League. And because there are riches that can be gained from a club, it can turn a club, they obviously will be seen by the world in the Premier League, and they will be getting a lot more money. It's a huge achievement to get into the Premier League. You see some Turkish flags there as well. It's there because they have Turkish owners. So a connection between Turkey and Hull. But it's all about Hull City today. Their football team back in the Premier League, and the fans are waiting to see the players coming on their open-top bus parade. Now, SNP leader and Scottish First Minister John Swinney says he feels horrified and betrayed by Peter Murrell. The former SNP chief executive is now in a prison cell being held on remand while he awaits to be sentenced for stealing more than £400,000 from the party. His former wife, Nicola Sturgeon, said she could not begin to understand his actions and described it as a profound personal trauma. But both she and John Swinney are facing questions about their responsibility for what happened.
2: Peter Murrell's guilty plea confirms that the Scottish National Party has been the victim of embezzlement of hundreds of thousands of pounds of funds provided by SNP members. This is an admission of a terrible breach of trust and an overwhelming betrayal by the man entrusted to be the party's chief executive. Today, I share the overwhelming anger felt by SNP members. I joined this party almost 50 years ago. In that time, I've campaigned alongside thousands of dedicated SNP activists. They've worked hard to raise funds for this party, they campaigned tirelessly to deliver electoral success, and they have helped us become the party of government. Those are the people in my thoughts when I talk about betrayal. By embezzling from the SNP, Peter Murrell was stealing the hopes, the dreams and the aspirations of thousands of people all over Scotland. People who gave what they could over many years in the hope that it would help contribute to a better country. So today, I am horrified. I am betrayed. But I'm also resolute about the future. I returned to the SNP leadership 2 years ago because I could see that the party that I loved was not in the best place. I promised that we would get back on track. A key part of that has been the process to strengthen our governance structures and our party finances. That has been an ongoing process over a number of years. The party now has a modernised backroom operation which, as we saw in the election result, is highly effective at supporting campaigning around the country. The SNP is resolutely focused on the priorities of the people of Scotland, and our new government is hitting the ground running. We are the party on Scotland's side. We are taking action on the cost of living, improving our NHS, and we are determined more than ever to lead Scotland to a brighter, independent future.
1: John Swinney's predecessor as SNP leader, Nicola Sturgeon, released this statement about her estranged husband. She said, "My reaction to the guilty plea tendered today by my former husband is difficult to put into words. I am angry, hurt, sad and very distressed about the impact of his actions on family, friends and the SNP. To be deceived and let down by a husband I loved and trusted has caused me acute pain. Why he acted as he did is, and always will be, beyond my comprehension. To be clear, I had no knowledge or suspicion whatsoever that he was using SNP funds for personal purposes. I'm utterly appalled that he did so and cannot begin to understand why. That I was fully cleared after a thorough investigation underlines that these are not my crimes. I was misled, just as others were. I know that there will be political discussion in light of what has happened, and I understand why. However, for me, this has also been a profound personal trauma. I need to remain focused on recovering from that and building a new phase of life. I will be making no further comment." Well, Peter Morrell's purchases included not only a camper van that was worth about £124,000 to buy a motorhome, but also a coffee machine for more than £3,000, a special edition Beatles fountain pen and rollerball set for almost £1,500. A space telescope for £1,200 and two manicure sets for nearly £200, as well as two toilet seats for £70, a luxury bread bin for £60, a designer egg poacher set for £24, and a book of speeches by his estranged wife, Nicola Sturgeon, for £22. Well, earlier I got the thoughts of journalist and broadcaster and former SNP MP John Nicholson.
3: Well, it's an extraordinary day. It's an extraordinary story. Peter Murrell's crimes are absolutely shocking, and I think they'll shock people across the political establishment. And I feel particularly sorry, and the First Minister made this point, for all the hard-working activists. You know, all the jumble sales, all the tombolas, all the time that people did raffles to try and raise money for the party that they believed in and a cause that they believed in. And they're the victims of this crime. I think it's very important to stress, because some of the coverage, not in Sky but elsewhere, has been confusing. There's been an implication sometimes that this is public money. It's not. This is party money. It's private. It's money stolen from the SNP by Peter Murrell. The SNP isn't like Labour or the Conservatives. It doesn't get big corporate donations. That's not the way the party runs. The party, it doesn't get those kind of huge amounts of money from out with Scotland or out with the membership. So it's the membership who funds this. So John Swinney's quite right when he says that the SNP are the victims in all of this. And I think that kind of informs the sense of betrayal. People are saying, you know, why didn't anybody notice? And I think it's because people within the SNP think of it as a movement and a cause, the independence movement. They think that people who are entrusted with administering or running the party share the passion of the cause and can be trusted. And I think people just find it quite hard ever to comprehend that Peter Murrell was untrustworthy and was stealing from a party he purported to love and a cause that he was meant to be passionate about.
1: Now, it's official. Today is the hottest May day on record. Parts of London have hit 34 degrees Celsius, breaking the previous May record of 32.8 set more than 80 years ago. And it still could get higher. In fact, we are hearing that it's 34.8 degrees in Kew. Well, let's go to our correspondent, Barnaby Papadopoulos, who's at Bushey Park, which is not far from Kew. So it's pretty hot where you are.
4: Yeah, it's very hot where I am. And as you say, we're not far from Kew at all. And until a couple of moments ago, this was officially the hottest place in the UK, along with Heathrow Airport. But as you said, we've just learnt that temperature has now been surpassed by Kew Gardens, recording a temperature of 34.8 degrees Celsius. So we have smashed the May record for the hottest temperature in May. And indeed, this is now the hottest bank holiday weekend of any time of year since records began. 34.8 degrees Celsius at Kew. And the Met Office believe that we could reach highs of around 35 degrees today. It's clear that we're well on our way to meeting that target. Now, I've been speaking to a lot of people here. People are, of course, really enjoying the hot weather. They're sat in the shade. They're having a drink with their friends. But these kind of high temperatures do come with a number of warnings as well. And we are being told of numerous warnings to health at the moment caused by the hot weather. There are amber and yellow weather alerts in place across much of England. And I'm just going to run you through some of the ways that we need to be trying to keep ourselves cool, looking after both each other and ourselves in these really high temperatures. Temperatures which are going to last into tomorrow as well, we believe. We're also set to have a very warm night. It could be a tropical night in the UK tonight. That means a night when temperatures don't go below 20 degrees. So we are being warned to lots of water, to wear sun cream, to wear hats. I've just spoken to somebody who says he's keeping cold flannels around. He's been keeping the blinds down, all ways to keep the rooms at his home warm. That's particularly important if you're elderly or if you're particularly vulnerable. We've also been hearing warnings about how to care for your pets, because it's not just humans who can struggle in the high heat, it's pets as well. So we've been told that you should have lots of shade available. Dogs, for cats, you need to make sure their water bowls are topped up and ideally walk them either very early in the morning or quite late at night. There's a 5-second rule for dogs, we're told. If you place your hand against the surface of the road and it's too hot for your hand after 5 seconds, it is definitely too hot for their paws. So lots of warnings going around about how we keep ourselves safe, despite the fact that many are enjoying this absolutely glorious weather. And some particular warnings around water as well, because even though it's very hot outside, in the water it can be deceptively cold, and that can lead to cold water shock, which is obviously life-threatening. And I think there is a more serious point to be made with all of this, and that is that the reason why it is so hot, the reason why we are seeing such a warm temperature at this time of year, is at least partly due to rising temperatures across the world caused by climate change. Meteorologists are telling us that extreme weather events like heat waves, and this feels like a heat wave, is 30 times more likely now than it was in the pre-industrial era, and that is because of rising temperatures. So yes, absolutely glorious weather here in Bushy Park, but those health warnings as well, and of course a cause of concern for those monitoring the changing climates.
1: So it's a Barnaby, the way you put it there, this is the new normal. I mean, I'm a bit older than you, but I remember summer's just never really got to anywhere near this temperature. And if you ever had a day anywhere near this, you it would be ridiculously hot. But now this seems to be every year we're getting days like this, and now we're getting them in May, which is unusual.
4: I know, it's extraordinary, and you almost think it wouldn't be entirely surprising if we were back here in a year's time doing the same issue, only might be even hotter. Of course, we'll just have to wait and see. But it's really interesting you said that, because I just spoke to somebody who made the point that actually in the UK, it sometimes feels like our infrastructure isn't quite built to deal with this kind of weather as it is in some other countries. And of course, today in London, it is hotter than in Madrid in Spain. It's hotter than Athens in Greece. So it is incredibly hot. And this is what I think is particularly fascinating about today. It's 34 degrees here in Bushy Park now, 34.8 degrees in Kew Gardens, but it might be getting hotter still, because as I said, the Met Office are expecting us to reach that 35 degree mark in May. It's quite extraordinary.
1: Well, Barnaby, stay cool. Thanks very much indeed for the update. Well, we've been out and about speaking to members of the public to get their views on the heat wave. Let's take a listen.
5: It's like being away, actually. It's like being abroad. Really nice. We're making the most of it. We're coming out for some food as a family, and then we might go over and play some football.
6: Amazing. And what are you going to do to, like, stay safe and stay cool and hydrated?
5: Hydrated, water, sun cream. We're just going to take a trip to the shop now. Make sure we're well covered.
7: Oh, it's too hot for me, even though I'm from Hong Kong, but that is a different level, I think. Yeah.
6: And what are you doing to stay cool?
7: Oh, just went to that charity shop that has aircon on, so I recommend it.
6: Just going into shops with aircon.
7: Yeah, and iced coffee.
6: How are you enjoying this?
8: I'm not. Don't like it at all.
9: You don't like it. That's why he's sitting there in the shade.
8: Don't like it.
1: Let's speak to Sky meteorologist Joe Wheeler. Joe, we're just hearing there the range of views on the hot weather. Some people love it. Some people say it's like going abroad. And that gentleman at the end there, he said, I don't like it, mate. It's Britain, isn't it?
10: It absolutely is. And you either love the weather here because it's changeable, because it's slightly obscure, yeah, or you hate it. I think it's one or the other. And certainly, you know, conditions like this when it's so hot really aren't very pleasant. As we heard from Barnaby, we've smashed virtually every record today for May. It's been the hottest day ever. It's been the hottest bank holiday ever. What we have to do next is have a tropical night. That means temperatures no lower than 20 degrees Celsius. But for the next few days, we're going to keep the heat down in the south. So we could easily see 34 or 35 in the south tomorrow. And then things start to ease off a little. But looking at that map, you can see that it still stays higher than average for many parts of the country. And in fact, Scotland and Northern Ireland, which have had some awful conditions over the past few days, cloud and rain and cool temperatures, they're actually going to see a bit of evening sun tonight and not a bad day tomorrow. But things are gradually going to get a little cooler from the north, and it'll take the edge off those temperatures for many. And certainly for parts of the east coast, as we pick up an easterly flow, it could bring quite a dramatic difference with low cloud and sea mist coming in. And that could see temperatures drop in some of those resorts by about 10 or 15 degrees. But certainly glorious it has been, and extremely warm as well. So in terms of enjoying the weather, and obviously a lot of warnings out as well, those sea waters, of course, are very cold still at this time of year, 11 or 12 degrees Celsius. They haven't really caught up with the rest of us. But inland, where we've seen those high temperatures and the light winds, I think many of those warnings are justified, certainly for the pets and in terms of staying hydrated, not the other way around. I think I might have been out in the sun too long today. But in terms of the summer, who knows, things are going to change at the end of the week, become a little more unsettled, a more mobile westerly moving in. That means we're seeing systems come off the Atlantic, quite often with some fairly brisk winds, followed by showers, and then a bit of a drier spell. In fact, what we're all used to here in Britain.
1: Joe, you deserve a drink. It looks very hot there. Thank you very much indeed. And I meant non-alcoholic drink. Go and get a glass of water. Thank you very much indeed.
10: Thank you.
1: This is Sky News. Coming up, we'll be speaking to our security and defence analyst, Michael Clark, about the latest developments in Iran.
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20: People are directly protesting.
21: The whole neighborhood is rallied around her.
1: Well, as we've been hearing, President Trump has posted about ongoing discussions with Arab and Gulf leaders, saying that he wants to make it mandatory for them to sign the Abraham Accords. It comes after U.S. Secretary of State Marco Rubio said Washington wants a deal with Iran, but has threatened that if it doesn't get one, it will deal with Iran another way. Well, in the post, the president said it should be mandatory that all of these countries, at a minimum, simultaneously sign on to the Abraham Accords. He added, if they don't, they should not be part of this deal in that it shows bad intention. He finished by saying, I am asking my representatives to begin and successfully complete the process of signing these countries into the already historic Abraham Accords. Well, our security and defence analyst, Michael Clark, joins us now. I mean, this story, I mean, always with Trump and with this war, that things develop throughout the day quite quickly. And this statement shows the president sort of commanding the leaders of Arab countries to join this Abraham Accords. What are they, and is this likely to happen?
22: Yeah, and it's not just the leaders of Arab countries, it applies to Pakistan and Turkey as well. Right. And the Pakistanis are in quite an issue here. The idea of regularising relations with Israel is difficult. For Saudi Arabia, regularising relations with Israel, they've said they would never do it unless there's a commitment to a separate Palestinian state, to a two-state solution, which the Israelis have been ruling out now for over 10 years. I mean, in Netanyahu's case, for 20 years. So the Abraham Accords go back to 2020. It was an achievement of Trump's first term. Jared Kushner, his son-in-law, did pretty well in this respect, which was to normalise relations with the United Arab Emirates, with Bahrain and Israel, the way they recognised Israel, enter into a special relationship. It's done the UAE quite a lot of good in this particular war with military help from Israel. And then other states joined it. Sudan joined it. Morocco joined it. Then Kazakhstan joined it at one time. But the states that really matter, Saudi Arabia in particular, they have not joined and they're not likely to join. Qatar, again, a small state, but a very important state politically, they're not going to join. And so to make it mandatory, to say that this deal is now going to be floated inside another much bigger initiative that's gone nowhere for the past 3 or 4 years anyway, it's a triumph of hope over experience. And I'm just seeing that, I mean, the commentary of the last couple of hours have been quite interesting. Lindsey Graham, I mean, a good Republican supporter of Trump, he's actually gone along with this. He said this is a good idea. Others have said this is piling one fantasy on top of another. Which is what I think most people think, that this is something that's come out of the White House with no consultation, no preparation. He's just thrown it in as a way of diluting the problem with the deal that is emerging, not looking very good.
1: So, I mean, this was a tricky peace deal to get over the line anyway. This sounds like it's making it trickier. What does the peace deal, if it happens, consist of?
22: The deal is actually very complex, but it's pretty thin. But the complexity is that, so four stages. One is the opening of the Strait of Hormuz over a gradual period, over 30 or 60 days. The Strait of Hormuz could open tomorrow if both sides just stopped. But it won't. It'll take time, so a lot could go wrong. Second element is nuclear discussions over highly enriched uranium that the Iranians already have, over whether they'll ever get a nuclear weapon, over their determination to remain a civil nuclear power. There's a whole series of things to be discussed there. Thirdly, sanctions relief and the unfreezing of Iranian assets, which is very important to the leadership. And then fourthly, a ceasefire in Lebanon between Israel and Hezbollah, Israel and the Lebanese government. So those four elements. But all those four elements, we had them all before the war began. I mean, Strait of Hormuz was open before the war began. America and Iran were negotiating on all those issues on nuclear issues before the war began. Before the war began, the Iranian leadership didn't have sanctions relief or unfrozen assets, so they'll be better off than before the war began. And before the war began, there was a ceasefire in Lebanon, and so we'll be going back to the ceasefire we had. So if this is the deal, and we don't know if it is, but if a deal is based on this, these premises, then A, there are a lot of showstoppers in that, and it's going to take 60 days to try to iron them all out, and B, it puts America back to where it was before the 28th of February when it started the bombing, with the extra problem that it's in a worse position then than it is then, because the Iranian leadership is stronger and tougher and more determined not to give in.
1: Sounds like, Michael, you're not giving Donald Trump a high score there.
22: If something comes out of this, yeah, then I will give him very high score, but it's getting more and more bizarre by the hour.
1: Michael Clark, thank you very much indeed. Time for a look at the weather now.
0: Dinner under the stars tonight?
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1: Today's extraordinary heat has broken records. Temperatures have reached 34 degrees Celsius, making it the hottest ever day in May and also the hottest ever bank holiday at any time of year, removing the title from Heathrow, where 33.3 degrees was recorded in August 2019. Tomorrow, the intense heat will continue over the southern third of the country, with temperatures easing back a little elsewhere. This afternoon, much of the country will be fine and dry with almost unbroken sunshine. Northern Scotland will stay breezy but should brighten up this evening as cloud and patchy rain spreads south. Most of the rain will die out as it goes, leaving a dry night for all with long, clear spells. It will be a very warm night with temperatures no lower than the mid-teens in Celsius. There's the potential for a tropical night in parts of the south where temperatures never fall below 20 degrees Celsius. Tuesday will be another fine day with long sunny spells. Temperatures will be close to 30 degrees Celsius in the south, but nearer average in the north.
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3: What more do you need?
4: In all of the political turmoil of the past few weeks and even years, there are real questions for our political leaders to answer about how to help people across the country. As the cost of living rises and traditional political loyalties fracture, our home editor, Jason Farrell, has travelled from London up through Wales and into the northwest to explore the notion of British discontent.
5: Why do Britons feel the country is broken?
6: Well, I just think the way that people are leading our country, I just don't think it's right. They've got their priorities all wrong.
5: Why is the electorate so fractured and impatient?
7: I don't think we could be any more patient with our politicians, to be honest. Over the years, look who we've had for God knows how long and look what they've done.
5: Is the UK simply ungovernable?
8: Of course he's a governor, boy. He just needs someone with a pair to get back in involved and actually be in control. That we believe is credible.
5: We start our exploration into British discontent in London. A weekend of two protests, characterised as rivals, a symptom of polarisation. But are the people on these rival marches so different? First, the pro-Palestinian protesters.
9: The biggest issue in this country is severe wealth inequality.
10: Do you think there are people on the other march who have the same problem about wealth inequality that you have?
9: 100%, and they've been tricked to think that it's people coming in boats, brown and black people, who are the problem.
11: People just tend to blame a lot of the problems in government and with this country on immigration, when it's not. I think it's the competency of the government that people need to focus on a bit more. Yeah.
10: What do you think are the problems within the country?
11: Inflation, cost of living, things like that, you know what I mean?
12: I think also that there is a massive gap between the people in the government body and the actual people they're supposed to govern.
5: Ali from Chingford in Essex worries his daughter will inherit a less tolerant Britain with growing inequality.
13: There used to be a time when, post-Second World War, there was investment in infrastructure, in creation of jobs, in creation of wealth for the everyday person. Today, the mantra seems to be, you'll own nothing, be happy with it, and that's the end.
10: Do you think there'll be people on the other march who will list all those same issues that you've just raised?
13: Completely agree. They will be. If we're referring to the hate march, and they'll refer to us as the hate march, this is the part of the problem, right?
10: So how have we got this stage where we've got two hate marches with two opposing views on each other,
13: we don't
10: but
13: have
10: having
13: views.
10: Essentially the same...
13: We don't have opposing views. Our views are that the everyday man deserves a chance.
5: Half a mile away, the Unite the Kingdom march is reaching Parliament Square.
14: My son, back there, he's a bricklayer. He's got no work. He has no work. It is all Lithuanians in there. And, you know, he's got his own little children. He's out of work half the time.
15: I'm on the bidding for the council.
10: How long have you been waiting for?
15: 5 years.
10: 5 years.
15: 5 years. So I'm in a house on a subsidence. I can show you pictures of my subsidence house. And I've got my five children living with me. And the council don't want to help me. But, yeah, you've got these coming over into England that are getting housing, benefits,
16: money,
15: everything like this.
10: You're feeling forgotten. You're feeling left out.
15: Yes, exactly that.
10: Yeah.
15: Left out.
10: Sounds like the biggest issue for you personally is housing. So why not go on a housing march?
15: Where's the help?
5: Chelsea is from Sandwell in the West Midlands, where a quarter of the population was born outside of the UK. And demand for social housing has doubled in 3 years. Nationally, available stock is in decline, and the average waiting time for council homes with three or more bedrooms is now nearly 8 years. Of course, this is an anti-migrant gathering. But would as many people be here if we didn't have a chronic housing shortage?
17: Our contract with the government was we'll pay in social contract that we'll look after our own people. That's gone now. Whatever we're spending money on, is not being put back into the communities. It's being put into something else. People here will tell you it's immigration. That's a small part of it, but everything's went downhill. You go to any NHS, any, it's a war zone. It is, and it wasn't like that when I was a kid.
10: On the face of it, these two marches couldn't be more different. But if you scratch beneath the surface, there are similar themes. Disillusionment with government, a sense of injustice, a feeling that the country and people's lives are getting worse.
5: Whatever flag they march under, they feel the government is walking blind. 2 years ago, I took a parliamentary bench across Britain, asking people what mattered in the upcoming election.
3: The cost of rent's tripled in the last few years.
16: Going to a shop and doing like a weekly shop is just so expensive.
3: I kind of feel like in a lot of ways I was better off 10 years ago.
5: From Cornish beaches to Scottish hills to the waterways of Wales, Labour offered a glimmer of hope.
18: It's very comfy. I can see why they nod off in Parliament.
19: Probably going to vote Labour and just go for the safe option and, yeah.
10: What makes you think they're safe?
19: Safer than Conservatives, I think.
10: For decades, the Labour vote in Wales has been as solid and dependable as this aqueduct. But we've come back here because in just 2 years, the political landscape has changed dramatically.
5: The May Welsh Assembly elections were a revolution. Plaid Cymru first, Reform second, Labour crushed. 2 years on, returning to the Telford Inn in Llanclochlan, we find takings are down 30%, even though the next nearest pub has closed. Punters drive here for days out, less so now with high fuel prices.
10: Hello, you two. Good to see you.
20: How are you doing?
8: Nice to see you again.
10: How are you? See you. I'm very well.
20: Good to see you.
10: It's been a long time. What, 2 years?
8: It has been 2 years, yes.
10: Yeah.
21: I mean, Labour's been here for, what, 27 years?
10: Yeah.
21: And all of a sudden, you go around and the farmers are even putting up these things for either Plaid Cymru or Reform. And it's something that we've never seen.
8: The whole fact that the insurance is going up, national insurance, so we're having to pay more for that. The minimum wage, crazy. The way we've got to pay a 14-year-old the same as a 17-and-a-half-year-old. But then the problem also knocks onto the fact that the 17-year-old, who's just about to turn 18, says, wait a minute, I've been working for 3 years, why am I earning the same as a 14-year-old? So they're now asking for more money. So you're now having to put them up to the 18 to 21 bracket. But then the 21-year-old says, well, wait a minute, if the 18-year-old, and it's true, I've had this year already. Yeah. I've had staff say
10: so
8: to me, wait a minute.
10: So basically, you've got wage inflation through the
8: minimum
10: wage.
8: Our own business, and that's just one business. Yeah. Look at all the businesses. Everyone wants more money all of a sudden.
10: Yeah.
8: No, it doesn't work that way.
5: But that's exactly what Robert and Sarah's staff want.
6: With how much everything costs, being on the wage that we're on, I don't think is enough. Because, you know, you get paid and then your bills come out and then you've got like £100 or whatever you're on to live off for the rest of the month. Me being 19, I want to go out and I want to have a good time with my mates, but feel a bit restricted from it because of how much everything costs.
5: But Erin and Lana know they're lucky to have a job.
6: I know a lot of people that are struggling to get jobs themselves. And like with all the, especially hospitality businesses, like going bankrupt and closing down.
5: New figures show youth unemployment has climbed 16%, with 729,000 16 to 24-year-olds currently looking for work. There's fear, too, that AI will do to jobs what the internet's done to the high street. From Wales, we've come to the Wirral. This is Ellesmere Port, where there's an unsettling sense of decay. Canvas homes are erected amongst rusted shutters and glass shop fronts offer nothing.
22: This used to be Wilco, then closed down, then turned to Poundland. Poundland was only there for a month and it just closed down.
23: Back when I was a kid, we had everything. Toy shops, clothes shops, the town was booming.
5: Retailers that remain open are often ones thriving on desperation, such as Wayne's Pawn Shop.
23: It's definitely a time where you're seeing everyone struggling. It's not just one type of character. You've got people that you wouldn't expect. You know, people that are working full-time jobs, multiple jobs, and they're still having to come in just to make ends meet, pawn a few bits in just to get by. We'll tend to sell the jewellery. We send it off, it gets melted. Everyone makes a bit of money, helps people out in a tough time.
5: But just as our fast-paced shopping habits have turned high streets into ghost towns, have we become too fickle and impatient to give our politicians a chance?
10: The government relies on indicators such as GDP, our economic output, which is actually rising faster than expected. But people aren't feeling it here. Crime is falling, but surveys suggest most people think it's going up. And hospital waiting lists are dropping fractionally. But that still leaves 7 million people waiting.
5: One of them is Heather. We're now in Lee, Greater Manchester. This trip to get her scooter serviced might be her only day out this week. A former carer herself, she's lacking in social care and has been on a hospital waiting list over a year now for a new diagnosis.
0: It does make things harder.
10: Just waiting?
0: It's the waiting.
10: Yeah. Yeah,
0: that's the hardest part, is the waiting. Mm. And they're not knowing, but when you know there's something wrong and you can't put your finger on it, and they can't put the finger on it, it's like, where do you go next?
10: Mm.
0: You don't know where to go, you just know there's something not right. Mm. No one's listening.
10: How are the government doing?
0: They're struggling at the minute, I'd say, for two reasons. First reason is because they're still cleaning up after the Conservatives, and the second one is because they're dealing with everything that Trump is putting us through, dealing with all that in Iran.
10: Yeah.
0: And so they've not had enough time to figure out what they can do for our country.
5: The Health Foundation found those in the wealthiest 10% of areas can expect 20 more years of good health than those in the poorest. More than half of Lee is in the top 20% of most deprived areas in the UK. Time may be running out for the Prime Minister. So much of it has already been wasted in British politics.
10: We've ended up in Downing Street in Lee. The Black Door has seen better days and nobody is battling to live here. But if you count up the days of leadership challenges, snap elections, six prime ministers swapping in and out of the more famous Downing Street, over the last decade, we have actually lost more than a year just in contests for number 10.
5: The centre ground of politics is crumbling through inaction. People want leadership, direction, and their shift from traditional parties isn't just punishment. It's a cry for help. Jason Farrell, Sky News.
4: This is Sky News Today. Coming up, thousands of Hull City football fans are celebrating the team's promotion to the Premier League. As we speak, we'll speak to...
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4: Thousands of Hull City football fans have lined the streets of the city to celebrate the club's promotion to the Premier League. And Josh Humphreys is a big fan of the club and is with us now. Good to see you, Josh. Well, firstly, congratulations. How does it feel to be in the top flight?
13: Brilliant. No words to describe it, especially from the day. On obviously Saturday when we went up, the atmosphere was incredible. It was really good fun. Me and my little boy, Louis, had a really good day out. And it was some memories to treasure for the rest of our lives, I think.
4: Yeah, have you got any nails left after that the playoff final?
13: No, not really. Not at all. It was nail-biting all the way to the end. I think Louis mentioned to me saying, "Oh, Dad, I think we're not leaving after 90 minutes. I think we're going to go on and it's going to go to penalties." And then obviously Ollie McBurney, last minute, had to always take it to the end hole. And we got there in the end.
4: Yeah, so much was at stake in those games. You know, you're either in the Premier League and, you know, in big time, you've got the whole of next season in the Premier League, or you miss out after a whole season of trying to get there. You're not at the celebrations today, though, are you?
13: No, unfortunately not. I wish I could be. It's going to be incredible down there in the side of Humberside today. And all the fans, I think, are going to do City proud while being there.
4: Josh, you can just watch Sky News. We've been showing pictures of the celebrations and they're on the screen at the moment for viewers. They look amazing. I mean, the atmosphere there looks absolutely incredible. What does it mean to the city, for Hull, to be in the Premier League?
13: Well, obviously, it's been a long 10 years out. It's been a stressful, I think, few years, especially obviously this season, going on an embargo and can't buy players and only get players on loan. For what Sergei has done, obviously managing the team to get us back to the Premier League. He's done an incredible job. And my hat goes off to him for what he's done with the team. I have no words.
4: Yeah, I was looking at the teams that came up last year from the Championship. So Burnley, who are going back down, but Leeds and Sunderland have done really well. Sunderland have qualified for Europe. What are your hopes for Hull next season in the Premier League? To follow Sunderland or Leeds, I assume?
13: To follow Leicester and win the Premier League.
4: Lofty aims. But realistically, do you need to sell players or and get new players in, or have you got a team there that can compete?
13: I think a few should go. I think obviously they're Championship players and now they're a bit past their sell date now by getting on with their age and stuff. I think it's time to obviously bring in fresh players and start fresh. But a few of them, I think we should buy the ones who come in on loan. They look bright, so I think we should go ahead and try and get them into the squad.
4: Yeah, you were there on Saturday at the playoff final. Now we're seeing the fans, the people in Hull, actually celebrating, waiting for the players to arrive on the open-top bus parade outside City Hall. The atmosphere looks absolutely incredible. I mean, you're just thinking about, you know, some of those young fans who probably can't remember when Hull were last in the Premier League. What was it, 2017? What would it mean for them, do you think?
13: Well, it's like my little boy. He's 9 years of age. He wasn't even born the last time Hull City was in the Premier League. And for him to see Hull go up, it's just absolutely massive, I think, for the young fans to actually see this moment, and they can remember this moment for the rest of their lives, going, "I was there and I saw that." But yeah, it's massive for them.
3: Well, Josh, congratulations. I'm a Tottenham fan, so I had a nail-biting time at the stadium yesterday. We're still in the Premier League, so we'll see you next season.
13: It should be fun. See you next season. Yeah.
3: Thanks. Thanks for joining us on Sky News.
13: No problem. Take care.
3: Time for a look at the weather now.
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3: Today's extraordinary heat has broken records. Temperatures have reached 34 degrees Celsius, making it the hottest ever day in May and also the hottest ever bank holiday at any time of year, removing the title from Heathrow, where 33.3 degrees Celsius was recorded in August of 2019.
15: All Clear Travel Insurance proudly sponsors Sky News Weather.
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0: Good afternoon, it's 5 o'clock. I'm Matt Barbett. You're watching the News Hour here on Sky News. Our top stories: Donald Trump's demand for peace with Iran. The White House pushes Arab countries to formally recognize Israel. The former SNP chief executive Peter Murrell is remanded in custody after admitting he stole more than £400,000 from the party. The leader, John Swinney, says he feels horrified and betrayed. Also ahead, record broken. Confirmation this is the hottest May day on record. And fans gather as Manchester City hold a parade to celebrate their success this year. Good afternoon. The US president is demanding that leaders of a number of Middle Eastern countries and Turkey sign the Abraham Accords. That's a set of agreements that seeks to normalise diplomatic relations between Israel and Arab states. It comes after the US Secretary of State Marco Rubio said Washington wants a deal with Iran, but has threatened that if it doesn't get one, it will deal with Iran in another way. In the Post, the president said it should be mandatory that all of these countries, at a minimum, simultaneously sign on to the Abraham Accords. He added, if they don't, they should not be part of this deal, and it shows bad intention. He finished by saying, I am asking my representatives to begin and successfully complete the process of signing these countries into the already historic Abraham Accords. Well, there's so far been no response from Israel or the other nations. Our US correspondent David Blevins joins me now. David, how likely is Donald Trump to be successful with this?
1: Well, that is a very good question, because it has added a whole new dimension now to what is already a very complex negotiation between Washington and Tehran. You can see why he would want to include the Abraham Accords in that negotiation. It would turn any peace deal with Iran into a much wider Middle East agreement. But of course, it's already complicated, not just in terms of the engagement with the Iranians and the detail around their nuclear capability and the lifting of economic sanctions and the Strait of Hormuz, etc., but also because the president is now perhaps in something of a battle with his own base. We're hearing from former allies of the president, like Senators Lindsey Graham and Ted Cruz, suggesting that if this deal is done, it lets Iran off the hook, and people will be asking why they ever went to war with Iran in the first place. But the president has suggested that he is mandatorily requesting that countries like Saudi Arabia and Qatar sign up to the Abraham Accords. Interesting that he's saying he's mandating them, but also requesting them to do so. He claims if they do that, any deal with Iran would produce a document respected like no other that has ever been signed anywhere in the world. Now, fans of the US Constitution may dispute that. It is Memorial Day here in the United States. The president is due to address an event at Arlington Cemetery within the next hour. Perhaps he will shed a little more light on these remarks then.
0: David, thank you very much indeed. I'm joined now by our security and defence analyst, Michael Clark. Good to see you, Michael. Look, this statement appears to show the president commanding the leaders of these countries to sign the Abraham Accords, something he's quite proud about. He brought it in his first term, didn't he? What are they, and is this likely to happen?
2: Yeah, I mean, the Abraham Accords is a benefit from his first term. He's got some right to be optimistic about that. I mean, it was 2020 it was concluded, and it was the regularization of relations between Israel and United Arab Emirates and Bahrain. Those are the two in the Gulf. Later on, Sudan joined and Morocco joined and Kazakhstan joined at one point. So this is the idea to regularize relations between Israel and some of the Arab states. But of course, people like the Saudis, who he really wants to regularise, they say, look, we're not going to regularise relations until you accept a Palestinian state, which the Israelis have spent the last 10 or 15 years saying can never happen. So there's a problem there. And also, I mean, he's talking here about the people involved in this deal. That includes Turkey and Pakistan. It's a real problem for them. The chances of this happening are pretty remote.
0: Yeah.
2: It's very ambitious. It's

0: come out of the blue. I mean, you know, it's a bright idea coming out of the White House without any background, any briefing, any preparation, as far as we can see. And some people are saying, you know, it's just piling one fantasy on top of another. That's one comment I've seen this afternoon. Lindsey Graham, who's been critical of this war, even though he's a supporter of Trump, he says this is a good idea. This is ambitious. What's clearly happening, as David was saying there, the deal that looks as if it's taking shape, if it turns out to take shape, is losing. I mean, the Americans are heading to lose this war politically. Yeah. They get nothing out of it. And so what he's trying to do is to float that in something much more ambitious, to say, well, don't worry about the Iranian bit. That's just one component of a grander scheme to stabilize the Middle East based on the Abraham Accords. And again, I mean, if that were the case, then a great deal of preparation would have had to be put into this. But he's floating it because he's in a corner. Like a lot of leaders, like of his, it's his mentality. When he gets into a corner, he tries to escape by doing something dramatic.
1: Yeah, something more audacious.
0: Absolutely.
1: Which ultimately, if it did succeed, would end up being a two-state solution. So you'd imagine there would have been conversation with Israel about this prior to this post.
0: But there wasn't. It seems. And I have to say, I mean, if people like the Saudis and the Qataris, let alone the Kuwaitis and the Omanis in the Gulf, if they went along with this and therefore dropped their commitment to the two-state solution, they'd be betraying the Palestinians. And although, I mean, some would say they've been betraying the Palestinians for the last 40 years in reality, some would say. Nevertheless, if they did that, the reaction on the Arab street, as they say, to that would be pretty powerful. And so, you know, the idea that somehow in the next couple of weeks they're going to go along with the Abraham Accords and make a fundamental commitment that betrays the whole Palestinian cause is really hard to imagine.
1: Are we seeing any other signs of progress, Michael, that suggests a deal could be on the horizon?
0: Oh, there's lots of details going on. So this afternoon in Qatar, in Doha, Arachi, the Iranian foreign minister, Ghalibaf, the Speaker of the Parliament, Hamidi, Abdel Nasser Hamidi, he's the governor of the central bank. He's in Doha talking about sanctions relief. So there are people there in Doha, and the Qataris often act as the mediator. They've put a lot of effort into that over years, being aligned to Iran. They're talking about the specifics. So the thing has gone in detail quite a long way. But the principles behind all this is that it's a complex package deal, which even if it works after 60 days, will leave the United States more or less back where it was before they started the bombing on the 28th of February.
1: Michael, thank you very much indeed. Next, the SNP leader and Scottish First Minister, John Swinney, says he feels horrified and betrayed by Peter Murrell. The party's former chief executive is now in a prison cell being held on remand while he waits to be sentenced for stealing more than £400,000 from the party. His former wife, Nicola Sturgeon, said she could not begin to understand his actions and described it as a profound personal trauma. Both she and John Swinney are facing questions about their responsibility for what happened.
2: Peter Murrell's guilty plea confirms that the Scottish National Party has been the victim of embezzlement of hundreds of thousands of pounds of funds provided by SNP members. This is an admission of a terrible breach of trust and an overwhelming betrayal by the man entrusted to be the party's chief executive. Today, I share the overwhelming anger felt by SNP members. I joined this party almost 50 years ago. In that time, I've campaigned alongside thousands of dedicated SNP activists. They've worked hard to raise funds for this party. They campaigned tirelessly to deliver electoral success, and they have helped us become the party of government. Those are the people in my thoughts when I talk about betrayal. By embezzling from the SNP, Peter Murrell was stealing the hopes, the dreams and the aspirations of thousands of people all over Scotland. People who gave what they could over many years in the hope that it would help contribute to a better country. So today, I am horrified. I am betrayed. I'm also resolute about the future. I returned to the SNP leadership 2 years ago because I could see that the party that I loved was not in the best place. I promised that we would get back on track. A key part of that has been the process to strengthen our governance structures and our party finances. That has been an ongoing process over a number of years. The party now has a modernised backroom operation which, as we saw in the election result, is highly effective at supporting campaigning around the country. The SNP is resolutely focused on the priorities of the people of Scotland, and our new government is hitting the ground running. We are the party on Scotland's side. We are taking action on the cost of living, improving our NHS, and we are determined more than ever to lead Scotland to a brighter, independent future.
1: John Swinney's predecessor as SNP leader, Nicola Sturgeon, released this statement about her estranged husband. As she said, "My reaction to the guilty plea tendered today by my former husband is difficult to put into words. I am angry, hurt, sad and very distressed about the impact of his actions on family, friends and the SNP. To be deceived and let down by a husband I loved and trusted has caused me acute pain," she said. "Why he acted as he did is, and always will be, beyond my comprehension. To be clear," she says, "I had no knowledge or suspicion whatsoever that he was using SNP funds for personal purposes. I'm utterly appalled that he did so and cannot begin to understand why. That is, that I was fully cleared after a thorough investigation underlines that these are not my crimes. I was misled, just as others were. I know that there will be political discussion in light of what has happened, and I understand why. However, for me, this has also been a profound personal trauma. I need to remain focused on recovering from that and building a new phase of my life. I will be making no further comments," says the former First Minister. Well, Peter Murrell's purchases included a coffee machine for more than £3,000, a special edition Beatles fountain pen and rollerball set that cost almost £1,500, a space telescope for £1,200, and two manicure sets costing nearly £200, as well as two toilet seats, £70 for those, a luxury bread bin, £60, a designer egg poacher set for £24, and a book of speeches by his estranged wife, Nicola Sturgeon, that cost £22. Earlier, we heard the thoughts of journalist and broadcaster and former Scottish National Party Member of Parliament, John Nicholson.
3: Well, it's an extraordinary day. It's an extraordinary story. Peter Murrell's crimes are absolutely shocking, and I think they'll shock people across the political establishment. And I feel particularly sorry, and the First Minister made this point, for all the hard-working activists, you know, all the jumble sales, all the tombolas, all the time that people did raffles to try and raise money for the party that they believed in and a cause that they believed in. And they're the victims of this crime. I think it's very important to stress, because some of the coverage, not in Sky but elsewhere, has been confusing. There's been an implication sometimes that this is public money. It's not. This is party money. It's private. It's money stolen from the SNP by Peter Murrell. The SNP isn't like Labour or the Conservatives. It doesn't get big corporate donations. That's not the way the party runs. The party, it doesn't get those kind of huge amounts of money from out with Scotland or out with the membership. So it's the membership who funds this. So John Swinney's quite right when he says that the SNP are the victims in all of this. And I think that kind of informs the sense of betrayal. People are saying, you know, why didn't anybody notice? And I think it's because people within the SNP think of it as a movement and a cause, the independence movement. They think that people who are entrusted with administering or running the party share the passion of the cause and can be trusted. And I think people just find it quite hard ever to comprehend that Peter Murrell was untrustworthy and was stealing from a party he purported to love and a cause that he was meant to be passionate about.
1: That was John Nicholson speaking to Sky News earlier on. Now, it is official. Today is the hottest day in May ever. More on record, anyway. Parts of London have hit 34.8 Celsius, breaking the previous May record of 32.8, set more than 80 years ago. It could still go higher yet.
4: It's like being away, actually. It's like being abroad. Really nice. We're making the most of it. We're coming out for some food as a family, and then we might go over and play some football.
5: Amazing. And what are you going to do to, like, stay safe and stay cool and hydrated?
4: Hydrated, water, sun cream. We're just going to take a trip to the shop now, make sure we're well covered.
6: Oh, it's too hot for me, even though I'm from Hong Kong, but that is a different level, I think. Yeah.
5: And what are you doing to stay cool?
6: Oh, just went to that charity shop that has aircon on, so I recommend it.
5: Just going into shops with aircon?
6: Yeah, and iced coffee.
5: How are you enjoying this?
7: I'm not. Don't like it at all.
8: I don't like it. That's why he's sitting there in the shade.
7: Don't like him.
1: This is the News Hour. Coming up, the US president urges Gulf countries to join the Abraham Accords as Iranian officials.
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1: Now, talks to end the war with Iran have taken on a new element, with President Trump requesting several Middle Eastern countries and Turkey join the Abraham Accords. In his latest social media post, Donald Trump said negotiations with Iran were proceeding nicely. We have more on this from Lebanon coming up in a second, because videos captured the moment paramedics in southern Lebanon were hit by an Israeli strike. At least 20 paramedics have been killed since a ceasefire with Israel was agreed last month and brings the total killed in the conflict to 123. Israel has been accused of deliberately targeting ambulances and healthcare workers. Israel denies this, instead accusing the Iran-backed Hezbollah of using medical facilities for military purposes. Our special correspondent, Alex Crawford, reports from southern Lebanon. A warning, it shows footage of a fatal missile attack on an ambulance.
7: These are now a daily ritual in Lebanon, a funeral cortege winding through streets battered by Israeli bombs, which haven't stopped falling despite a ceasefire deal. Those being mourned are increasingly medics, killed as they help those caught up in the attacks. The Lebanese government says they're being deliberately targeted. They call them double taps, and this one was caught on camera. The video we're going to show you is shocking and begins after the medics arrive at the first attack. They're in neon jackets calling the second ambulance in after a father and his young daughter have been hit. As the crew arrives, there's another bomb.
14: Allahu Akbar! Allahu Akbar! Allahu Akbar!
7: When slowed down, you can see the bomb hitting the front of the ambulance. The moment of impact is captured by a second camera inside the arriving ambulance. The two-man crew rushing to help their colleagues and those injured on the road somehow escaped with their lives. But now they too are wounded. All three of their colleagues outside on the street were killed, as well as the father, his young child, and a civilian who'd stopped to help. The attacks are devastating the southern communities. Hamza's only eight and proudly wearing the emergency jacket which led to his father's killing. Another son left without his father. It's been a particularly deadly few days for first responders and health workers in Lebanon. Among the three was a photojournalist as well as volunteer medic. His little girl unaware this was the final goodbye to the father killed doing two of the most dangerous jobs in Lebanon right now. The grief here is raw and unfiltered. They've had back-to-back funerals for days. And many are convinced the civil defence uniforms they now grip for comfort marked out their loved ones for attack. We asked the Israeli military why these first responders were attacked, but they offered no credible explanation. The Israeli military told us they hit two Hezbollah motorbikes, one after the other, but didn't explain why the video of the attack seemed to contradict this. The military said they were examining the claims of uninvolved individuals being harmed. The anguish is deep. Often inconsolable, but the resolve amongst this band of brothers runs far deeper.
15: We lost, like, my best friend. Like, we are like brothers together, all the time together. Like, 18 days together, every day, every hour. We lost him. But we will say to him, we will continue. We will continue to Allah.
7: To many here, the war has never stopped. The country's future is now tied to an Iran-US-Israel deal. It's an absolute insistence by negotiators in Tehran who support the armed group Hezbollah, which is firing rockets into northern Israel. But historic talks between the Lebanese government and Israel have failed to bring any respite from the killings, and a ceasefire agreed mid-April hasn't stopped the bombings.
4: Even as they're putting someone to rest, you can see the remnants and the aftermath of what happened in an explosion yesterday. Half the cemetery covered. There's very few places now where people feel safe in South Lebanon.
7: Even the dead aren't left undisturbed, and many of these graves are fresh from attacks in the last few days, as well as where whole generations are buried.
4: Yeah. Do you have anyone that you know around here?
19: Grandpa.
4: Your grandfather?
19: Grandma. My uncle. My uncle. My uncle. My uncle.
4: Oh my God. How do you feel about seeing it like this?
19: It's very painful.
4: What are you thinking about what's going on here? Sir?
7: Too painful to talk about, mostly. These latest bombings have terrified all but the most robust into leaving Deir Hanoun. The town had already seen many residents go. Many more have left over the past few days. Those who stay, like Hussein, do so because they can't plan a future when their past is all here. He's sweeping his relatives' graves, including his wife's. She died last year. Most of the graves are now damaged in some way. He was a paramedic, and his four sons are now paramedics, and he worries about their safety.
0: I have four paramedics. This is the youngest one of them. This is my son, and I have three others who are also paramedics. They're all married with children, and I check on them constantly.
7: His youngest was due to be with the crews that ended up being killed. He didn't go, only because his father begged him to stay behind.
2: The second ambulance came and they hit it. It's very clear we're all paramedics and just rescuing civilians. We've got absolutely no weapons and yet they still attack us.
7: Each time his sons go on emergency calls, he fears they won't come back. His family's already seen its matriarch die and he's already preparing himself for one or more of his sons being killed.
0: Some days I don't sleep. I lost my wife. We lived through the last war. And we were displaced and left our home. But the boys stayed here. If one son stays, I don't have too much of a problem. But if four of them stay and a strike takes them all, it's a disaster, a disaster.
7: His family's hurting, the country's hurting, and so far no one seems able to stop it. Alex Crawford, Sky News, South Lebanon.
1: Well, let's return to that developing story that President Trump wants several countries in the Middle East, including Turkey as well, to sign the Abraham Accords and formally recognise Israel, something many of them have refused to do thus far. Joining me to discuss this is the executive director of the Gulf International Forum, Dania Thafa. Dania, good to see you. Thank you very much for joining us on this. How likely do you think this is to be successful?
22: Actually, I think it's counterintuitive to suggest that the Gulf states, or let's say Turkey, joined the Abraham Accords at this critical time that Iran has showed that it can be a significant threat for the Gulf states. Iran's war strategy was to punish the states that had the closest relations with Israel, namely the UAE and also Bahrain. And I think the Gulf states would be very wary to normalize relations with Israel under those circumstances. And also, I think from the perspective of Turkey, if you speak to thought leaders in Turkey, they think that if Iran was to fall in terms of this war, that the Turkish would be next on Israel's list. And so counterintuitive to what Trump is postulating here, you're seeing a informal regional alliance that's being established in a response to Israel. That includes Turkey, Saudi Arabia, Qatar, Egypt. And those are some of the states that Trump is suggesting to be disconnected from the geopolitical reality on the ground.
1: Dania, the connection to you is a little bit shaky, so we'll press on. But if it doesn't improve, then we may have to pick this up another time. Let me ask you another question, though. Correct me if I'm wrong, but previously with the Abraham Accords, Saudi Arabia was fairly close to normalizing relations with Israel, wasn't it?
22: That is correct. Before the war in Gaza, Saudi Arabia was on the cusp of normalizing relations with Israel. But I think their perspective changed, especially in light of this war with Iran. as Saudi Arabia, as Iran has the capability right now in some ways to influence the Houthis.
1: Well, I'm afraid, as you could see there, the connection to Dani isn't particularly strong. We may try and resurrect that in the coming half hour. But for now, Dania, thank you very much indeed for your time. It's been a really hot one again, the hottest on record, in fact. Let's take a look at the forecast.
3: I hope we haven't forgotten anything.
5: Travel insurance, I tick that box.
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1: Temperatures have reached 34.5 Celsius today, making it the hottest May Day ever recorded and the warmest bank holiday at any time of the year, beating any August bank holiday, in fact. The record for the warmest May night was broken last night, but if temperatures remain above 20 Celsius tonight, it will be the first ever tropical night in May. The intense heat will continue in the south tomorrow, but temperatures will start to ease off a little bit elsewhere. Clouds spreading south across Scotland this evening will introduce the cooler air without impacting much on the weather. For much of the country, late sunshine will give way to clear spells overnight. It's going to be a dry night just about everywhere, and it will stay warm over England and Wales, but cooler in the far north and the west. Tomorrow is going to be another fine day, plenty of sunshine again. Temperatures will be similar to today across England and Wales, rising close to 30 Celsius. But coasts, as you can expect, will be cooler. I say close to 30. Way beyond 30 if you look in London and the southeast. Scotland and Northern Ireland will also see the sunshine, but temperatures will be closer to the average there for the time of year, getting up to 19 or 20 in parts.
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1: You're watching the News Hour. Coming up, more reaction after the former SNP chief executive Peter Murrell.
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1: The Scottish National Party leader and Scottish First Minister, John Swinney, says he feels horrified and betrayed by Peter Murrell, the former chief executive of the party, is now in a prison cell, being held on remand while he waits to be sentenced for pleading guilty to stealing more than £400,000 from the party. His former wife, Nicola Sturgeon, the former First Minister herself, of course, said she couldn't begin to understand his actions and described it as a profound personal trauma. Joining me now to discuss this is former SNP MP Joanna Cherry. Joanna, good to see you. Thanks for joining us. Listen, just before I start talking to you about this, asking you questions, we've since had in the past half hour or so another statement from Nicola Sturgeon, having previously said she'd say no more on the matter. Well, she is saying more on the matter. It's quite a long one, but she basically says, I was cleared of any wrongdoing after a lengthy and thorough investigation. But clearly a lot of people still asking questions about how her husband at the time, now estranged, could spend so much money on so many things and her not knowing. And she says in relation to the item of largest value, a camper van, which you've all heard plenty about in recent years, I was not aware of its existence until it featured in the police investigation in early 2023. It wasn't parked in our driveway, as had been claimed by some. In respect of any item, she goes on, I was aware of Peter having purchased. I had no reason to doubt that he had used his own money. She says they were both earning high salaries due to responsibilities of her job. They rarely socialised or went on holidays, and they had separate bank accounts and had no access to his financial records. What do you think?
10: Well, I think the first thing I'd like to say is we've heard a lot today from Nicola Sturgeon and John Swinney portraying themselves as the victims of these crimes.
1: Yeah.
10: And what I'd like to say about that is the real victims of Peter Murrell's crimes are the ordinary independent supporters who gave their hard-earned cash to the party in the belief that it was going to be used to further the cause of independence. And I'm sure they will want to know this evening how their donations could have been embezzled over such a long period of time without anyone noticing.
1: Yeah.
10: And that's what I'm concerned about. Because like every other political party, the SNP elects officials to their managing board, their National Executive Committee, and committees like the Finance and Audit Committee, who have the responsibility of scrutinising the party's internal governance. And the reality is that most of these people didn't do their job properly. Now, when concerns were first raised about the financial management of the party, I and a number of other members got ourselves elected to the National Executive Committee in 2020 on an express mandate of improving the scrutiny of the party's internal governance and the party's finances. And we were thwarted from doing that by Nicola Sturgeon, who was the leader of the party, and by Kirsten Oswald, who was the business convener of the party and who's now a government minister in Scotland, and by their supporters who portrayed us as traitors to the party and disloyal simply because we wanted proper financial governance.
1: I remember. So in terms of what Nicola Sturgeon has lately said, do you think ignorance is a defence?
10: Well, I'm not accusing Nicola of any criminality. She says she's been exonerated. The actual reality is that no proceedings were taken against her, but that doesn't mean to say that she doesn't have questions to answer. And I fully understand why people are surprised that she didn't ask any questions about the large amount of luxury goods that were coming into the home which she shared with Peter Murrell. What seems to have been happening is that Peter Murrell has been using party funds for years to feather his own nest. And of course, for most of that time, that was a nest he shared with Nicola Sturgeon. So I understand why people are asking questions, but my focus is on the fact that those of us who were elected to get to the bottom of what was going on, and at that stage, we didn't think there was any criminality. We just thought there was some mismanagement.
1: Yeah.
10: Those of us who were elected to do that were deliberately thwarted from doing so. One by one, we resigned. And we weren't just thwarted, we were demonised for
1: asking questions. Why do you think you were thwarted?
10: Well, the party was run, when Nicola was leader, she ran the party with a rod of iron. And she didn't like anyone to disagree with her, whether it was on her independence strategy or on her embrace of identity politics.
1: So therefore, Joanna,
10: running the party.
1: Therefore, if she ran it with a rod of iron, does the buck stop with her?
10: I think it does. She has questions to answer. And by portraying herself as the victim of Peter Murrell's crime, she's trying to avoid the scrutiny that should come as a result of his of guilt.
1: John Swinney, of course, is now the First Minister, is the leader of the SNP, obviously newly appointed First Minister again after the recent elections. We'll get onto that in a second. Does he have more work to do to get the SNP's house in order?
10: Well, in my view, the SNP won't progress the cause of independence, and they won't be able to run the country competently as they used to do but haven't done in recent years until they address the failings that took place during the Sturgeon years. And John is a very loyal individual. His loyalty is to the party and to Nicola Sturgeon. My loyalty is to my country and to the cause of independence, and I care about probity and decency in public life. And I think until we get to the bottom of what was going on inside the SNP and why proper scrutiny was prevented, it'll be difficult for the party to move forward.
1: Do you think, I mean, look, in the recent elections, it left the SNP, the largest party in Holyrood, but diminished since the last elections, losing some seats, not the overall majority John Swinney would have really hoped for. With the timing of all this, if this guilty plea had been made before the recent Holyrood elections, would that have made a difference?
10: Well, who's to say? But I understand why people in other political parties are a bit suspicious about the timing of this plea. But I'll leave it to them to follow that up. There could have been perfectly good reasons for the continuation. I'm not privy to all the facts. What I would say is that while Nicola Sturgeon was in power, numerous opportunities were afforded to her to further the cause of independence, and she failed to take advantage of them. And at the same time as she was failing to advance the cause of independence, her husband was spending the money that was donated to the party to further the cause of independence on feathering their nest. And that was his nest, and that was a nest he shared with her. So I think until we get to the bottom of this, it'll be very difficult for many of us to put the trust in the SNP that we used to. And you're absolutely right. The SNP were the biggest party after the election. They got 38% of the vote, which is a huge drop in what they've got in previous years. And opinion polls show in Scotland that 50% of people support independence. So clearly, a significant chunk of that support has been decoupled from the SNP. And you can't just say it went to the Scottish Greens, because they actually only got a very small percentage of the vote. They get a loss of seats as a result of a quirk of our electoral system.
1: Yes.
10: But the real measure, you know, the SNP exists to further the cause of independence, and the real measure of SNP success is if they're doing that. And I don't think they are at the moment.
1: Joanna Cherry, appreciate your time. Thank you for joining us.
10: Thank you very much.
1: Let's get back to one of our other main stories today. It is the hottest May day on record. If you've been outside, I'm sure you've noticed. Let's go to our correspondent, Barnaby Papadopoulos. Where are you? What's it like there?
11: Well, I'm in Bushey Park in London, which was until a short time ago one of the hottest places in the UK. It's reached 34 degrees Celsius here, the same temperature at nearby Heathrow Airport. So this was briefly the hottest place in the UK on the hottest May day on record. But that temperature has now been surpassed by Kew Gardens, which has reached a temperature of 34.8 degrees Celsius. Just to put that into some perspective for you, the last highest temperature recorded in May was recorded in 1944, so about 80 years ago. And that was 32.8 degrees Celsius recorded in Regent's Park in London. So that record has been absolutely smashed. And I've been speaking to people here about how they've been coping with the hot weather. It's safe to say that everyone here has been enjoying it, but I've not really noticed anyone lying out in the sun. Everyone has been staying quite sensibly in the shade. And that is what we are being urged to do by public health authorities across the country. The UK Health Security Agency has issued amber and yellow weather warnings across England because of the heat. And there are a number of things that we can do to keep each other and ourselves safe. So staying in the shade, keeping the blinds or the curtains drawn at home, drinking lots of water, perhaps having an ice cream or an ice lolly. Anything you can do to keep yourself cool is really important, particularly if you're an elderly person or somebody who is more vulnerable. We've also been hearing today about some of the risks to pets, because of course it's not only humans who are affected by high temperatures, it's animals too. And again, the advice isn't too dissimilar. Making sure they have lots of water to drink, making sure they've got access to shade. And if you've got a dog, don't go and walk it now. Walk it in the early morning or walk it in the evening when those temperatures are hopefully going to come down a little bit, because it is not impossible that temperatures could climb further still over the next hour or so. The Met Office saying there is a chance temperatures could reach 35 degrees Celsius. Now, across the country, it is the warmest day of the year in England, in Scotland and Wales, in Northern Ireland. It is also the hottest May Day ever recorded in Wales. We've also been hearing over the last hour or so about some minor water shortages in Kent and Leicestershire. That's been caused by technical failures. It's only affected a couple of hundred homes, but of course you wouldn't want to be living there right now, not having access to water in these kinds of temperatures. So yes, a record-breaking day, and even though we are now approaching the early evening, it's still very hot here in Bushy Park.
1: Well, I will forgive you for not wearing a tie and jacket, Barnaby. I think that's a pretty good excuse. Thank you very much. You're watching the News Hour. Coming up, we'll bring you an update on the future of West Ham head coach Nuno Espirito Santo. After the club were, of course, relegated yesterday.
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1: See? Manchester City fans have been gathering for an open-top bus parade to celebrate the men's, women's and the academy team's achievements this season. It's also bound to be an emotional farewell for the outgoing men's manager, Pep Guardiola. Let's speak to Sky's Charlotte Leeming, who is there now. Great scenes, Lottie. And what's the atmosphere like?
16: Amazing. Party atmosphere, as you can imagine, and it's not often we want red lights to stop the traffic, but it's just stopped the open top buses there, so we could have a look at the players and the manager who are celebrating this trophy laden season, not just the men's team, the women's team and the academy as well. The city today is just awash with blue, and you can sense the atmosphere. It really is like a carnival. You know, it's not often it's dry and sunny weather here in Manchester. It's absolutely glorious, which is really adding to, you know, the celebrations. But it's all bittersweet as well, because they're really sad in this city to say goodbye to that manager who has achieved so much, hasn't he, during his tenure. I mean, he's one of the most successful managers the sport has ever seen, and it was very emotional when he was in charge of his last game. You know, a lot of tears in the stadium as he was saying goodbye to the fans, the players, the coaching staff who have helped him achieve all of this. And he just said, you know, the time was right for a new chapter, for somebody else to take charge. It takes such energy to, you know, have that sort of success at that level. But my word, what he has done with this club is phenomenal. So let's have a hear what people said to me earlier about today's parade.
17: Signed off with an FA Cup, Carabao Cup as well. Unfortunately, not a Premier League, but past 10 years, special. So took him down to his first parade as well.
16: Oh. So are you excited to be here today?
18: Yeah.
16: And what do you think about Pep?
18: A little bit sad that he's leaving, but happy because he won the 4 in a row and won so much trophies.
19: You got to give the man a send-off, what he deserves, and I think that means everyone getting out in full force and celebrating, and that's why I'm here today, to celebrate 10 years of the mastermind that is Mr Guardiola. So gracias.
16: So you're at the front and you're not going to let this place go to anyone else?
20: Absolutely not. We're here. That's that.
16: Really are never going to forget. People really are never going to forget Pep, are they? Now, the open-top buses are making their way to the Etihad Stadium. And then there is an after-party at Co-op Live. We hear that Noel Gallagher, of course, a massive Manchester City fan, he's going to be performing there. But I think there's going to be a few tears in fans' eyes, as well as the cheers and celebration later, because this is an end of an era, you know. The manager going out on a high, but what an achievement it has been. What do you think, ladies? There we go. I think they're going to have a good night.
1: Certainly will. I'd say give us a rendition of Blue Moon, but on the hottest day of the year, it might be a bit jarring. Thanks, Lottie. Well, let's check in on the rest of the sport now. Here's Mike.
21: How would you describe James Milner, the person?
22: Boring.
31: I went there probably thinking the same as everyone else, the boring James Milner. Anything but
32: dry English humour.
33: He's always the last man standing on a night out.
34: He's got another side to him.
33: Doesn't drink, but he's there to the end. If you leave early, you're getting stick.
31: Obviously, the parody account got set up.
35: It was one pre-season, it came out. Whoever it is, we still don't know.
31: He counted that, didn't he?
36: Mm.
31: unassuming, humble, great fun, great to be around, incredible company.
0: A very unique player and a unique person.
3: James is a wonderful player, an outstanding footballer, but players get linked consistently here.
6: He knows what the club thinks about him, and we will wait for his decision.
8: I had 2 years left, and I was looking to stay at the club. One contract didn't come, and then eventually a contract came, and it was effectively a pay cut. You know, in the end, the club offered something which was probably at the time when I'd made my mind up was right at the end, whereas the mindset originally was to stay. It got to a point where it was like, well, might be better off going.
10: I think at that time, it would have been coming to the end of Steven Gerrard's time, hearing that James Milner was going to become available because he hadn't renewed with City. He was certainly, you know, right at the top of our list of key targets to go after. I got a phone call from Matthew who said, James, I'd like you to come out to his house and just spend some time with you, which I'd never kind of had that before. I'd met with players and agents, obviously, for lots of different deals. But James was very keen that I went out and spent some time out of his house with him and Amy, his wife. And I felt like I and Liverpool Football Club were being interviewed by James.
8: I know how I'm going to be when I go there. I'm going to give absolutely everything to whatever club I'm playing for. I'm going to give them everything I have every single day on and off the field. For me, it's what's your intentions and what's the plan, and you know, you're saying this to get me there, but is this going to happen?
11: Rodgers has spent more than £70 million on transfers this summer. One player who's arguably impressed most on tour, though, didn't cost a penny.
22: I've been fortunate to play for a lot of big clubs in my career, and with that comes pressure, and that's what you want.
1: Thanks a lot, Mike. You're watching the NewsHour. Coming up, the US president urges Gulf countries to join the Abraham Accords, and we'll have more on this. This is the parade that's still snaking its way through Manchester, the blue of Manchester City, having won quite a few things this season, but also, that's across the men, the youth and the women, by the way, but also saying another goodbye to their talismanic men's manager, Pep Guardiola, who departs after a decade in the job.
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0: formally recognise Israel. The former SNP chief executive Peter Murrell is remanded in custody after admitting he stole more than £400,000 from the party. Its leader, John Swinney, says he feels horrified and betrayed. Also ahead, record broken. Confirmation this is the hottest May Day in this country on record. And thousands turn out to celebrate Manchester City's Cup success. Good evening. The US president is demanding that leaders of a number of Middle Eastern countries, as well as Turkey, sign the Abraham Accords. That's a set of agreements that seek to normalize diplomatic relations between Israel and Arab states. It comes after the US Secretary of State Marco Rubio said Washington wants a deal with Iran, but has threatened that if it doesn't get one, it will deal with Iran in another way. In the Post, the president said it should be mandatory that all these countries, at a minimum, simultaneously sign on to the Abraham Accords. He added if they don't, they should not be part of this deal in that it shows bad intention. He finished by saying, I am asking my representatives to begin and successfully complete the process of signing these countries into the already historic Abraham Accords. There's so far been no response from Israel or the other nations. Let's bring in our US correspondent, David Blevins, who joins me now. David, this is being called by turns audacious or unlikely.
1: Yeah, well, it'll be interesting to hear if President Trump has any more to say about this in the next few minutes. It's Memorial Day here in the United States. He is speaking at an event at Arlington Cemetery right now, and we're monitoring that closely for you. It's not difficult to see why the president would want to introduce the Abraham Accords at this point, because if he was able to persuade some of the third-party countries involved in the negotiations to sign up, it would turn agreement with Iran into a much wider peace deal. But of course, the price is going to be too high for the Saudis and the Qataris, because in return, they're going to demand that the United States recognises the state of Palestine. And of course, it also risks complicating what is already a very complex negotiation with Tehran. In the space of 3 days, we've had three completely different negotiating positions in posts on Truth Social. On Saturday, President Trump said they were close to a deal. On Sunday, he said he had urged his negotiating team not to rush, but to get it right. And then today, in another post, he said we would either see the most remarkable agreement or we would see a resumption of war. So it's very difficult to tell exactly where they are right now. But the latest post takes some analysing, not least because it is 567 words long, but because the president appears to now have reduced the chances of a deal to 50-50. It's going to be remarkable, or we're going to see a resumption of war. And because he appears to be attaching these terms and conditions to other countries who are facilitating the negotiations, telling them that they need to sign up. In fact, he says he's mandatorily requesting that they sign up to the Abraham Accords. So right now, it doesn't feel that we're any closer to a breakthrough on Iran than we were this time last week.
0: Not at all, David. Thank you very much indeed. Let's head to the US again, where we are hearing Donald Trump. He may well talk about the Abraham Accords. Let's listen in.
2: Charles Kelly was the father of aggressive dust-off helicopter flying that made Army medical evacuation pilots among the most fearless in Vietnam, the greatest helicopter pilots, they say, that ever lived. Like Sergeant Miller, Charles enlisted to serve in World War II at age 15. He was wounded at the Battle of Aiken and went on to fight in Korea. But flying helicopter ambulances in Vietnam is what etched his name into history. Since I have been here, he wrote in 1964, we have evacuated 1,800 casualties. And in the last 3 months, we've flown 242 hours at night. No other unit can match this, and they flew the most dangerous routes probably in the history of warfare. 2 weeks later, under brutal enemy fire, Kelly refused to withdraw until he had loaded the wounded aboard. As he prepared for takeoff, an enemy bullet pierced his heart. Yet Charles Kelly's heroic life-saving style lived on. His comrades and command passed on to Captain Patrick Henry Brady, and 4 years later, Brady

piloted 3 damaged helicopters in turn to evacuate an incredible 51 wounded warriors under intense fire, fire like no one has seen up till that point. For this, he received also the Congressional Medal of Honor. General Brady is with us at 89 years old as we salute his fallen mentor, Charles Kelly. Thank you very much. Thank you for being here.

0: Thank you very much. Sergeant First Class Matthew McClintock enlisted in the Army in 2006 and became a very special Green Beret. In 2016, he found himself in an hours-long firefight with Afghan terrorists. When a comrade was severely wounded, Matthew wanted to find a landing zone for a medevac rescue. Very dangerous, horrible, horrible way to be flying. He was reminded on the dangers, but Matthew replied, "We have to save him. We have to do it." Running out in the face of mortars and rocket-propelled grenades, he went to work, but was soon gravely wounded. He was hit from every possible angle. Matthew fell that day, but the soldier he gave his life to save survived and thrived, and Matthew was awarded the Silver Star. We're deeply honored to be joined by Matthew's mother, Joyce, his widow, Allie, and his precious young son, Declan. Here to remember Matthew at his grave in Section 60, 10 years later. So, Joyce and Allie and Declan, we salute Sergeant Matthew McClintock as an American hero. Please. Thank you.
1: Well, that's President Trump speaking at that Memorial Day event at Arlington Cemetery, commemorating several veterans there. We will leave that for the time being here on Sky News. But if you want to keep watching it, you can scan the QR code, which is just appearing on your screen right now. The SNP leader and Scottish First Minister John Swinney says he feels horrified and betrayed by the party's former chief executive, Peter Murrell. He is now in prison, being held on remand while he waits to be sentenced for stealing more than £400,000 from the party. His former wife, Nicola Sturgeon, said she couldn't begin to understand his actions and described it as a profound personal trauma. Both she and John Swinney are facing questions about their responsibility for what happened.
2: Peter Murrell's guilty plea confirms that the Scottish National Party has been the victim of embezzlement of hundreds of thousands of pounds of funds provided by SNP members. This is an admission of a terrible breach of trust and an overwhelming betrayal by the man entrusted to be the party's chief executive. Today, I share the overwhelming anger felt by SNP members. I joined this party almost 50 years ago. In that time, I've campaigned alongside thousands of dedicated SNP activists. They've worked hard to raise funds for this party. They campaigned tirelessly to deliver electoral success, and they have helped us become the party of government. Those are the people in my thoughts when I talk about betrayal. By embezzling from the SNP, Peter Murrell was stealing the hopes, the dreams, and the aspirations of thousands of people all over Scotland. People who gave what they could over many years in the hope that it would help contribute to a better country. So today, I am horrified. I am betrayed. But I'm also resolute about the future. I returned to the SNP leadership 2 years ago because I could see that the party that I loved was not in the best place. I promised that we would get back on track. A key part of that has been the process to strengthen our governance structures and our party finances. That has been an ongoing process over a number of years. The party now has a modernised backroom operation, which, as we saw in the election result, is highly effective at supporting campaigning around the country. The SNP is resolutely focused on the priorities of the people of Scotland, and our new government is hitting the ground running. We are the party on Scotland's side. We are taking action on the cost of living, improving our NHS, and we are determined more than ever to lead Scotland to a brighter, independent future.
1: As the First Minister earlier, I spoke to the former SNP MP Joanna Cherry about this.
3: I think the first thing I'd like to say is we've heard a lot today from Nicola Sturgeon and John Swinney portraying themselves as the victims of these crimes. And what I'd like to say about that is the real victims of Peter Murrell's crimes are the ordinary independent supporters who gave their hard-earned cash to the party in the belief that it was going to be used to further the cause of independence. And I'm sure they will want to know this evening how their donations could have been embezzled over such a long period of time without anyone noticing. And that's what I'm concerned about. Because like every other political party, the SNP elects officials to their managing board, their National Executive Committee, and committees like the Finance and Audit Committee, who have the responsibility of scrutinising the party's internal governance. And the reality is that most of these people didn't do their job properly. Now, when concerns were first raised about the financial management of the party, I and a number of other members got ourselves elected to the National Executive Committee in 2020 on an express mandate of improving the scrutiny of the party's internal governance and the party's finances. And we were thwarted from doing that by Nicola Sturgeon, who was the leader of the party, and by Kirsten Oswald, who was the business convener of the party and who's now a government minister in Scotland, and by their supporters, who portrayed us as traitors to the party and disloyal simply because we wanted proper financial governance. Well, I'm not accusing Nicola of any criminality. She says she's been exonerated. The actual reality is that no proceedings were taken against her, but that doesn't mean to say that she doesn't have questions to answer. And I fully understand why people are surprised that she didn't ask any questions about the large amount of luxury goods that were coming into the home which she shared with Peter Murrell. What seems to have been happening is that Peter Murrell has been using party funds for years to feather his own nest. And of course, for most of that time, that was a nest he shared with Nicola Sturgeon. So I understand why people are asking questions, but my focus is on the fact that those of us who were elected to get to the bottom of what was going on, and at that stage, we didn't think there was any criminality. We just thought there was some mismanagement. Those of us who were elected to do that were deliberately thwarted from doing so. One by one, we resigned. And we weren't just thwarted, we were demonised for
1: asking. Why do you think you were thwarted?
3: Well, the party was run, when Nicola was leader, she ran the party with a rod of iron. And she didn't like anyone to disagree with her, whether it was on her independent strategy, or on her embrace of identity politics.
1: So therefore, Joanna,
3: running the party.
1: Therefore, if she ran it with a rod of iron, does the buck stop with her?
3: I think it does. She has questions to answer. And by portraying herself as the victim of Peter Murrell's crimes, she's trying to avoid the scrutiny that that should come as a result of his of guilt.
1: Next, it is official. Today is the hottest May day recorded in the UK. Parts of London have hit 34.8 Celsius, breaking the previous May record of 32.8 that was set more than 80 years ago. It could still go higher yet, though. Our science editor Tom Clark has been looking at whether today's scorcher is a sign of more of it to come.
4: Whether you were basking on the beach in Brighton or broiling on London's Blackheath, this was a May bank holiday to remember. But temperature records come and go, so why should this one be described as historic? Well, today's new May high of 34.8 degrees at London's Kew Gardens didn't just break the previous record, it smashed it, 2 degrees warmer than the 32.8 degrees recorded back in May 1944. It's also the hottest bank holiday on record, which, given there's one in August, says perhaps more about the British weather than about the inexorable rise of global temperatures. May heatwaves are rare, but we're definitely in one. Take a look at this temperature anomaly map, showing how different temperatures are to the average. The areas in pink up to 15 degrees warmer than normal. What's causing it? Well, the meteorological pressure cooker effect, known as a heat dome. Warm air moving up from North Africa, becoming trapped under an area of high pressure across Western Europe. It acts like a lid over the continent, squeezing down on the air close to the surface, increasing temperatures and stopping it from escaping. Glorious weather for many after a decidedly chilly start to the month, but not for everyone. It's why health officials issued yellow and amber heat alerts for today and the coming days. Combine this heat with below average rainfall in many places and it may have wider impacts too.
5: If we think about our crops, our farmers trying to grow those crops, they're really going to be struggling too. They haven't had the water input they need and this can really be a problem thinking about having that harvest later in the summer. There could be some really big problems with failed harvests.
4: And yes, I might sound like a broken record, but this record-breaking May fits precisely the predictions climate scientists have been making for years. average spring temperatures rising in recent decades, with the three warmest springs on record all occurring since 2017 in a series that dates back to 1884. A recent study concluding in a natural climate not impacted by greenhouse gas emissions, breaching the 32.8 May record would have been a 1-in-100-year event. Now it's a 1-in-33-year event. Rare enough to mean sun worshipping will still play a part in our future, but a reminder that adapting homes, infrastructure and food supplies to new extremes of heat is no longer up for debate. Tom Clark, Sky News.
1: Tom, doing that entire report from a deck chair, who could blame him? Let's go to our correspondent Barnaby Papadopoulos, who's out there in the thick of it. And it really is, Barnaby, still the thick of it. I know it's getting on for 6:15 right now, but still really hot outside.
6: Yeah, that's absolutely right. I'm wondering if the temperature is starting to drop ever so slightly, but that could just be because I'm currently standing in the shade. But 34 degrees Celsius reached here in Bushy Park in West London today. For a moment, this was one of the hottest places, the joint hottest place in the UK, along with Heathrow Airport. But that 34 degree Celsius temperature was then surpassed by Kew Gardens, which reached 34.8 degrees. And that completely smashes the previous record for May. The previous record for May was 32.8 degrees. And to get to that temperature, you have to go all the way back to 1944 to Regent's Park, where it was last met. So that has been completely surpassed today. Now, of course, many of us have been out enjoying the weather, but there are a number of health warnings that have come with it too, as we just heard from Tom. And amber and yellow heat alerts are in place across England today. And we're being warned to do various things, to drink lots of water, to stay in the shade, to keep our blinds down, to wear a hat. Pets are being encouraged, or rather their owners are being encouraged, to make sure that pets have water and that they have shade too. So we were out in Blackheath earlier today speaking to people about whether they were enjoying the weather and how they were coping with it.
7: It's like being away, actually. It's like being abroad. Really nice. We're making the most of it. We're coming out for some food as a family, and then we might go over and play some football.
8: Amazing. And what are you going to do to, like, stay safe and stay cool and hydrated?
7: Hydrated, water, sun cream. We're just going to take a trip to the shop now, make sure we're well covered.
9: Oh, it's too hot for me, even though I'm from Hong Kong, but that is a different level, I think. Yeah.
8: And what are you doing to stay cool?
9: Oh, just went to that charity shop that has aircon on, so I recommend it.
8: Just going into shops with aircon?
9: Yeah, and iced coffee.
8: How are you enjoying this?
10: No, don't like it at all.
11: I don't like it, that's why he's sitting there in the shade.
10: Don't like it.
6: So a mix of views there, and we've been hearing a mix of views here too. Some people obviously loving the heat, others finding it quite uncomfortable and also quite worrying, because as we've just been hearing from Tom, temperatures like this, they shouldn't be normal. It might be the new normal. Of course, summer 2025 was the warmest summer on record, but this is the warmest May Day on record, the warmest bank holiday on record too. Just a few moments ago, we heard from the Met Office. They said a temperature like this, 34.8 degrees, they said that would be exceptional in midsummer, and it's only May. So yes, glorious weather, but there is that serious undertone, because climate scientists say that heat waves like this are becoming more common due to rising temperatures. And an extreme weather event like this one is far more likely than it would have been had it not been for global warming over the past 200 years.
1: Well done, Barnaby. Go and get yourself a nice lolly. You're watching the News Hour. Coming up, we'll have much more from Manchester as the city teams and their fans parade through. There you go. I think that's Semenyo, isn't he? They're a fairly recent signing. He's really done very well at the Etihad, and the women's team as well there with their trophies too, but also saying goodbye to their talismanic men's manager, Pep Guardiola, after a decade.
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1: Thousands of Man City fans have turned out for an open-top bus parade to celebrate the men's, women's and academy teams' achievements this season. It's also bound to be an emotional farewell for the outgoing manager, Pep Guardiola. Let's go to Sky correspondent Charlotte Leeming, who is there. How is it?
21: Hi, Matt. Yes, it was very exciting just half an hour ago when those buses were going past with the superstar players on the top, hanging over the side, talking to the fans, waving, sharing drinks and exchanges. And now we've got that unglamorous bit where the streets are being cleaned of all the blue and white confetti that came out of those cannons as the buses went past. But what an occasion, you know, really friendly, family-friendly occasion with that celebration of a brilliant campaign by, as you say, the men's team, the women's team and the youngsters from the academy as well. But also a really, I don't know, bittersweet farewell to Pep, a manager who really has been taken into the hearts of Mancunians, Man City players. So 10 years ago he arrived, and what an impression he has made. Changed the game, many people say. One of the best that we've ever seen. Others totally agree, on a history maker and a record breaker. And people really wanted to turn out and thank him. He's decided that it's time for a new chapter in the club. It's time for him to say goodbye, which people have been really sad about. But, you know, he said it takes a lot of energy. He's shown drive and determination, hasn't he? But to, you know, compete at that level takes something else. And he said it's now time for him to step aside and to let somebody else take the reins. Well, I spoke to some of the fans who've been queuing here since earlier on today in the very hot sunshine. Let's hear what they had to say.
22: It's
0: signed off with an FA Cup, Carabao Cup as well. Unfortunately, not a Premier League, but you know, past 10 years, special. So took him down to his first parade as well.
2: Oh. So are you excited to be here today?
22: Yeah.
2: And what do you think about Pep?
22: A little bit sad that he's leaving, but happy because he won the throne and won so much trophies.
23: You got to give the man a send-off, what he deserves. And I think that means everyone getting out in full force and celebrating. And that's what I'm here today, to celebrate 10 years of the mastermind that is Mr Guardiola. So, gracias.
2: So you're at the front and you're not going to let this place go
24: to
2: anyone else?
24: Absolutely not. We're here, that's that.
2: So Pep had his final game and it was a real tearjerker and, you know, you could see the crowd in tears as well, thanking his coaching staff, the players, their families who have meant so much to him. He said, of course, the trophies have been important, but it's the memories, it's the relationships he's made here in Manchester that mean everything to him. So there's going to be an after party up at the Co-op Stadium live later on. You do need tickets if you're going to that. Neil Gallagher is going to perform there. And I'm not a betting person, but I wonder if Pep might be tempted to get on stage there and have a rendition of Blue Moon. That would be pretty good, wouldn't it? But we'll have to wait and see. But certainly a really emotive and celebratory day here in Manchester.
1: Yeah, pretty good if you're a City fan. Thank you very much indeed, Lottie. Hot day there, hot day everywhere. Let's see if it's going to continue with the forecast.
25: I hope we haven't forgotten anything.
26: Travel insurance, I tick that box.
25: Yeah, but remember what you forgot last year.
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1: Well, temperatures, as we've been hearing, have reached more than 34.5 Celsius today, making it the hottest May Day ever in the UK and the warmest bank holiday at any time of the year. The record for the warmest May night was broken last night too. But if temperatures remain above 20 Celsius tonight, it will be the first ever tropical night in May. Don't know what it means? Sounds impressive. Intense heat will continue in the south tomorrow, but temperatures will begin to ease elsewhere. Cloud spreading south across Scotland this evening will introduce the cooler air without impacting much on the weather. For much of the country, late sunshine will give way to clear spells overnight. It's going to be a dry night just about everywhere, and it will stay warm over England and Wales, but cooler in the far north and west. Tuesday will be another fine day with plenty of sunshine once more. Temperatures will be similar to today across England and Wales, rising beyond 30 Celsius, but coasts will be cooler. Scotland and Northern Ireland will also see sunny spells, where temperatures there will be much closer to average for the time of year.
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1: This is the News Hour. Coming up, more reaction after the former SNP chief executive, Peter Murrell.
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8: What more do you need?
1: Back to Scotland now, where the former SNP chief executive Peter Murrell has been taken off to jail for stealing hundreds of thousands of pounds from the party. Mark Diffley is director and founder of Diffley Partnership and joins me live from Edinburgh. Good evening to you, Mark.
9: Good evening, Mark.
1: Well, what do you think about this?
9: Well, it's been quite the day, not really much of a bank holiday for us in, up here who are looking at this. But from very early this morning when Mr. Murrell appeared in court until now, it's been a hell of a news day. First of all, him pleading guilty. Reaction from Nicola Sturgeon, the former First Minister. The press conference from the current First Minister, John Swinney. And then the sort of drip of details of all the kind of items that that Mr. Murrell had bought with these funds that he had embezzled. So, you know, quite what voters are making of this is probably going to be very important. But I suspect they'll be taking a very dim view.
1: Yes, I mean he bought all sorts of things, from a £3,000 coffee machine to a copy of his own wife's book, which is. It's quite bizarre. You'd think he would have got a freebie. Nevertheless, it is a serious business. What do you make of the timing of it? Because, look, it's been years these allegations have been made against Peter Murrell. But here we are, having pled guilty, only recently after the Holyrood elections. People are wondering if this had been sooner, what the outcome of those could have been.
9: Yeah, I mean, my understanding is it's not particularly unusual for cases like this to, you know, to take quite some considerable amount of time, although it has been a few years, as you say, in the making. I mean, the truth is we won't know. We'll never know. It's a matter of kind of speculation, if I'm honest, as to what voters would have made of this had this taken place a month ago in the teeth of the election. I mean, we do know from a poll in March of this year that about 80% of people were aware of this as a story, and just over half thought it reflected badly on the Scottish government. But one can only really speculate as to whether it would have had any material impact. There are, of course, two Westminster by-elections coming up in Scotland in the next few weeks, in Aberdeen South and in Arbroath and Broughty Ferry. So the key question that folk like me will be wondering is whether this will impact on the SNP, on support for the SNP. These are two constituencies where the SNP would expect to win relatively comfortably, or whether voters will just say a plague on all your houses and stay at home. We will find that out in a few weeks' time.
1: Because, Mark, I was speaking in the last hour to the former SNP MP, Joanna Cherry, and she was drawing our attention to the difference in polling that the SNP got in the Holyrood elections versus how people poll when they talk about independence. More people are pro-independence than are pro-the SNP, if the recent election is anything to go by.
9: That's absolutely true. She's right on that. I mean, the SNP got 38% in the recent Holyrood election, which was enough to for it to be returned as our government. But support for independence is ticking up just over 50% at the moment. Most polls have it just above 50%, and you know, some have it just below, but it's there or thereabouts in every poll. So there is now quite a big gap, which didn't used to exist, between support for the SNP and support for independence. I mean, support for the SNP has taken a real hit since Nicola Sturgeon's resignation in 2023, which was partly because of the issue that we're talking about today, whereas support for independence has continued to still be fairly strong.
1: Yeah, then again, they're not the only pro-independence party in Holyrood, are they? The Greens are in favour of it as well. But look, will it be possible, post this guilty plea from Peter Murrell, and now he's on remand awaiting his sentence, be possible in Poland to see if that is going to have an impact on the SNP? Because again, referring back to what I was hearing in the earlier interview, there's a belief amongst some that John Swinney still has to get the SNP's house in order.
9: Oh, absolutely. And I think, as I said earlier, Matt, we'll see whether voters take this out on the SNP or just take it out on politicians and politics generally. And I think we'll see that in the upcoming by-elections. I mean, all our politicians, this is not unique to Scotland, have negative approval ratings, which is, I think a statement of the era that we kind of live in. We know that trust is very low in all politicians, and that's as much up here as it is elsewhere in the UK and beyond. But I do think Mr. Swinney will be quite worried with those two by-elections coming up. And let's be honest, I suspect he'll be content and he'll be satisfied that this did not take place before the recent election and that it's happened afterwards.
1: Mark, appreciate you joining us. Good to see you. Thank you very much indeed.
9: Thanks.
1: It's time for the sport now. Here's Mike.

0: How would you describe James Milner, the person?
1: Boring.
2: I went there probably thinking the same as everyone else, the boring James Milner, anything but.
3: Dry English humour.
4: He's always the last man standing on a night out.
3: He's got another side to him.
4: Doesn't drink, but he's there to the end. If you leave early, you're getting stick.
2: Obviously, the parody account got set up.
5: It was one pre-season, it came out. Whoever it is, we still don't know.
2: He counted that, didn't he? Unassuming, humble, great fun, great to be around, incredible company.
1: A very unique player and a unique person.
6: James is a wonderful player, an outstanding footballer, but players get linked consistently here.
7: He knows what the club thinks about him, and we will wait for his decision.
8: I had 2 years left, and I was looking to stay at the club when contract didn't come, and then eventually a contract came, and it was effectively a pay cut. You know, in the end, the club offered something which was probably at the time when I'd made my mind up was right at the end, whereas the mindset originally was to stay. It got to a point where it was like, well, might be better off going.
9: I think at that time, it would have been coming to the end of Steven Gerrard's time, hearing that James Milner was going to become available because he hadn't renewed with City. He was certainly, you know, right at the top of our list of key targets to go after. I got a phone call from Matthew who said, James, I'd like you to come out to his house and just spend some time with you, which I'd never kind of had that before. I'd met with players and agents, obviously, for lots of different deals. But James was very keen that I went out and spent some time out of his house with him and Amy, his wife. And I felt like I and Liverpool Football Club were being interviewed by James.
8: I know how I'm going to be when I go there. I'm going to give absolutely everything to whatever club I'm playing for. I'm going to give them everything I have every single day on and off the field. For me, it's what's your intentions and what's the plan, and you know, you're saying this to get me there, but is this going to happen?
10: Rodgers has spent more than £70 million on transfers this summer. One player who's arguably impressed most on tour, though, didn't cost a penny.
11: I've been fortunate to play for a lot of big clubs in my career, and with that...
12: Now, the UK government has committed to halving violence against women and girls within a decade, but the decision of a judge to give non-custodial sentences to two teenage boys convicted of rape has raised serious questions about the justice system. Siobhan Freeman-Powell reports.
13: We are calling violence against women and girls the national emergency that it is.
14: We've made it a mission for the UK government to halve violence against women and girls over the next 10 years.
15: This is pernicious, it is underreported, undersupported, and we have to shift that.
16: Tough talk from government time and time and time again. Promises pushed back into the spotlight after calls for the Court of Appeal to review a case which saw two teenage boys evade prison after raping two children. Lucy Duckworth is an advisor for the Survivors Trust, as well as a survivor of child abuse herself.
17: I speak to thousands of survivors, literally, who have said they wish they'd never reported because the journey to do so was more traumatic than the rape or the assault itself. I mean, this is a horrific thing to say. I've spoken to people who reported it and 5 years later are still waiting for a trial. And let's not forget, of those 15% who do report it, once they get to trial, the current statistics are they've only got a 1.6% of getting chance of their abuser getting a conviction. This just has to change.
16: Explaining the sentence, Judge Nicholas Rowland said, "I should avoid criminalising these children unnecessarily before sending them home with just a curfew and a restraining order."
18: It seems that he has placed too much emphasis on their rehabilitation rather than on punishing them for the crime. So I don't know all the guidance that was applied in this case, but I anticipate that the Attorney General, if he receives that bundle of papers from the prosecuting barrister, will in all likelihood send it off to the Court of Appeal for a decision to be made, and that will be made fairly quickly.
16: For many, this case is yet another reminder that promises alone won't rebuild trust, and ask whether the justice system will ever deliver for women and girls. Shimon Freeman-Powell, Sky News.
12: 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Coming up, we examine whether Israel is deliberately targeting ambulances and healthcare workers.
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27: I'm Connor Gillis, Sky's Scotland correspondent.
28: It was probably the darkest time in my life.
26: Scott is 5 years sober after a cocaine addiction left him close to death.
27: Scotland has a shameful record. Worse than England, the worst in Europe.
28: Why not just say you've failed? Because then you might get more respect from families who've lost loved ones.
26: This is where one of the UK's most prolific rapists thought he'd got away with murder.
27: Sky News can reveal that former sex workers had told police he was sexually violent.
29: My Emma.
27: Free wherever you get your news.
28: It's over, isn't it?
26: The Americans say he is, Rossi, a fraudster.
27: This has been one of the most bizarre cases ever heard in a courtroom in this country.
26: A dangerous murderer.
28: Do you think you'll ever be able to forgive Andrew Ennis after this?
30: She says she can forgive him, but as long as he's behind bars.
28: By doing the right thing, it's destroyed your life.
31: They terrorised me. They intimidated me.
27: Sky News. The full story first.
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12: Video has captured the moment paramedics in the south of Lebanon were hit by an Israeli strike. At least 20 paramedics have been killed since a ceasefire with Israel was agreed last month. And that brings the total killed in the conflict to 123. Israel's been accused of deliberately targeting ambulances and healthcare workers. Israel denies this, instead accusing the Iran-backed Hezbollah of using medical facilities for military purposes. Our special correspondent Alex Crawford reports from southern Lebanon, and a warning, Alex's piece shows footage of a fatal missile attack on an ambulance.
51: These are now a daily ritual in Lebanon, a funeral cortege winding through streets battered by Israeli bombs which haven't stopped falling despite a ceasefire deal. Those being mourned are increasingly medics, killed as they help those caught up in the attacks. The Lebanese government says they're being deliberately targeted. They call them double taps, and this one was caught on camera. The video we're going to show you is shocking and begins after the medics arrive at the first attack. They're in neon jackets calling the second ambulance in after a father and his young daughter have been hit. As the crew arrives, there's another bomb.
0: Allahu Akbar! Allahu Akbar! Allahu Akbar!
51: When slowed down, you can see the bomb hitting the front of the ambulance. The moment of impact is captured by a second camera inside the arriving ambulance. The two-man crew rushing to help their colleagues and those injured on the road somehow escaped with their lives. But now they too are wounded. All three of their colleagues outside on the street were killed, as well as the father, his young child, and a civilian who'd stopped to help. The attacks are devastating the southern communities. Hamza's only eight and proudly wearing the emergency jacket which led to his father's killing. Another son left without his father. It's been a particularly deadly few days for first responders and health workers in Lebanon. Among the three was a photojournalist as well as volunteer medic. His little girl unaware this was the final goodbye to the father killed doing two of the most dangerous jobs in Lebanon right now. The grief here is raw and unfiltered. They've had back-to-back funerals for days. And many are convinced the civil defence uniforms they now grip for comfort marked out their loved ones for attack.
12: Now, hidden costs that parents may be charged when using government-funded childcare could be investigated. Sky News understands that the Education Secretary will ask the competition watchdog to look into the add-ons. Let's bring our political correspondent, Lucy McDade, to tell us more about this, Lucy.
1: Hiya, good evening. You don't need to look far, do you, to find a parent that has had a problem either finding a nursery place with those funded hours or then struggles with the extra costs that are applied when they do have a place. It's worth going back to September last year. The government extended its funded childcare offer. So if you're an eligible working family, have a child between the ages of 9 months and 4 years old, you are entitled to 30 hours of funded childcare every week. Now, at the time, there was some criticism from providers saying that they would need to increase their fees elsewhere in order to make up for a funding shortfall. The government said at the time they were putting a record amount into childcare and, crucially, that securing these child places shouldn't be conditional on paying any other fees. Now, the government clearly thinks there is something dodgy going on with some providers, not all. They say that loads have taken up the offer and have helped parents a lot, but they obviously have some concerns. So we understand the Education Secretary will ask the Competition and Markets Authority to investigate, to see what's going on and to see if their childcare offer is being undermined. And some of these extra charges, it's things like non-refundable deposits to get on to waiting lists to secure those places, and then extras for sun cream, nappies, meals, snacks, the rest of it, everything that you pay for when your child has a place. Now, the Early Years Alliance has criticised this today, saying it's odd for the government to be making this type of announcement when they say the sector remains grossly underfunded. Now, all politicians, all political parties, quite often talk about childcare. They know that this is a massive issue, crucially a massive issue for the families, the type of families that they want to vote for them. This is a couple of weeks that the government has really been pushing the cost of living, saying that it's trying to bring down prices for families. We saw the Chancellor make a number of announcements last week. I think what's critical is we'll see what the reaction to this is. The Early Years Alliance saying that this is just a PR exercise for the government to say we are on the side of working families.
12: Thanks a lot, Lucy. The UK's video game industry is worth almost £9 billion. It employs more than 70,000 people, but those within the sector say political uncertainty in Westminster is hurting them. Our science and technology reporter Mickey Carroll explains.
2: All of this,
3: I have no clue where I am going,
2: feels a world away from this.
4: Order! Order!
2: And yet the political turmoil in Westminster is having an impact on our games industry.
5: The industry would really benefit from stability right now in terms of the UK policy environment because the games industry itself is quite unstable.
6: We're known around the world for some smash hits. Grand Theft Auto started life in Dundee. James Bond, the new James Bond game, has been created in Brighton. Lara Croft, Tomb Raider herself, was born in Derby. And games like that can end up inspiring things like this. Tens of thousands of fans pouring into Comic-Con in London. But those games also take money, expertise and technology to build.
7: The gaming industry has an annual slot in June to lobby politicians for better access to all of those things. Unfortunately, that could now coincide with a leadership race within the government.
5: When it comes to some of the industry's bigger requests, like things like amending the tax relief, that's the kind of pitch that you have to roll. You have to take time with it. So to go in and speak to a load of people who don't frankly know if they're going to be here in 3 months' time is pretty difficult.
7: British gaming is an industry we really can't afford to hurt.
8: We kind of understate the impact that we've had as an industry, but last year we contributed $9 billion to the economy through games and games development. We have 73,000 jobs in the games industry here in the UK, and if we don't invest, we will lose that talent.
7: Building a game can be a long process, and having stability is crucial.
9: A video game doesn't come out overnight. The seed is sown, someone creates that game, and that can sometimes take 3 or 4 years from the original germination of the idea through to the actual launch in front of people. It's all about government resources and what they can input. I think the creative industries, be that movie, music, TV and video games, all require a little bit of focus from the government because the output is so strong, not just financially but also culturally in selling Great Britain.
7: Trump's tariffs have driven up console costs, and the closure of the Strait of Hormuz has even forced this summer's Esports World Cup to move from Saudi Arabia to France. This industry clearly does not exist in a vacuum. Turbulence abroad, and certainly at home, has a direct impact on our ability to keep levelling up. Mickey Carroll, Sky News.
12: It's been a hot one for many, and it's going to be another one tomorrow. Let's check on the forecast.
10: Dinner under the stars tonight?
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12: Well, temperatures have gone beyond 34.5 Celsius today, making it the hottest May day ever in Britain and the warmest bank holiday at any time of the year. The record for the warmest May night was broken last night, but if temperatures remain above 20 Celsius tonight, I'm informed that will make it the first ever tropical night in May. It has to stay above 20. Intense heat will continue in the south tomorrow, but temperatures will begin to ease elsewhere. Clouds spreading south across Scotland this evening will introduce the cooler air without impacting much on the weather. For much of the country, though, late sunshine will give way to clear spells overnight. It's going to be a dry one just about everywhere, and it will stay warm over England and Wales, but cooler in the far north and west.
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12: That was the News Hour. Coming up at 7, more reaction after the former SNP chief executive Peter Murrell is remanded in custody.
14: I urge you not to look away.
15: If Hamas hands the hostages over, they will end this conflict.
16: The world has been watching.
17: Good to see you
18: again.
17: How are you?
15: Did she say how he was?
19: The conditions are awful.
20: The jets were ordered to come back.
15: Historic day here today.
16: How will you respond if India does launch airstrikes?
21: They'll be all out to war.
16: But I'm just going to put some body armour on.
15: I'm Yelda Hakim.
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25: You said to people, I'm not coming back for more, but you have come back for more.
26: Well, let's kick off.
22: And make a statement.
25: What can our Prime Minister say to you to not impose tariffs?
23: He's coming out!
26: What more do you need?

Good evening, this is Sky News at 7 o'clock with me, Matt Barbett. Our top stories. The former SNP chief executive Peter Murrell is taken to jail after admitting he stole more than £400,000 from the party. Its leader, John Swinney, says he feels horrified and betrayed. Also this evening, Donald Trump pushes Arab countries to formally

0: Good evening. The SNP leader and Scottish First Minister John Swinney says he feels horrified and betrayed by Peter Murrell. The former SNP chief executive is in jail tonight on remand while he waits to be sentenced for stealing more than £400,000 from the party. The items he bought with the money include a telescope, a designer bread bin and a musical advent calendar. Here's the SNP leader, John Swinney, referring to what happened.
1: Peter Murrell's guilty plea confirms that the Scottish National Party has been the victim of embezzlement of hundreds of thousands of pounds of funds provided by SNP members. This is an admission of a terrible breach of trust and an overwhelming betrayal by the man entrusted to be the party's chief executive. Today, I share the overwhelming anger felt by SNP members. I joined this party almost 50 years ago. In that time, I've campaigned alongside thousands of dedicated SNP activists. They've worked hard to raise funds for this party. They campaigned tirelessly to deliver electoral success, and they have helped us become the party of government. Those are the people in my thoughts when I talk about betrayal. By embezzling from the SNP, Peter Murrell was stealing the hopes, the dreams and the aspirations of thousands of people all over Scotland. People who gave what they could over many years in the hope that it would help contribute to a better country. So today, I am horrified. I am betrayed. But I'm also resolute about the future. I returned to the SNP leadership 2 years ago because I could see that the party that I loved was not in the best place. I promised that we would get back on track. A key part of that has been the process to strengthen our governance structures and our party finances. That has been an ongoing process over a number of years. The party now has a modernised backroom operation which, as we saw in the election result, is highly effective at supporting campaigning around the country. The SNP is resolutely focused on the priorities of the people of Scotland and our new government is hitting the ground running. We are the party on Scotland's side. We are taking action on the cost of living, improving our NHS, and we are determined more than ever to lead Scotland to a brighter, independent future.
0: We will hear John Swinney's statement in full at past 12, but let's take you first through some of Peter Murrell's purchases in a bit more detail. A coffee machine for more than £3,000, a special edition Beatles fountain pen and rollerball set, that was almost £1,500, a space telescope, £1,200, and two manicure sets, costing nearly £200. He also bought two toilet seats for £70, a luxury bread bin for £60, a designer egg poacher set for £24, and a book of speeches by his estranged wife, Nicola Sturgeon. That cost £22. I spoke about this a bit earlier to the former SNP MP, Joanna Cherry.
2: I think the first thing I'd like to say is we've heard a lot today from Nicola Sturgeon and John Swinney portraying themselves as the victims of these crimes. And what I'd like to say about that is the real victims of Peter Murrell's crimes are the ordinary independent supporters who gave their hard-earned cash to the party in the belief that it was going to be used to further the cause of independence. And I'm sure they will want to know this evening how their donations could have been embezzled over such a long period of time without anyone noticing. And that's what I'm concerned about. Because like every other political party, the SNP elects officials to their managing board, their National Executive Committee, and committees like the Finance and Audit Committee, who have the responsibility of scrutinising the party's internal governance. And the reality is that most of these people didn't do their job properly. Now, when concerns were first raised about the financial management of the party, I and a number of other members got ourselves elected to the National Executive Committee in 2020 on an express mandate of improving the scrutiny of the party's internal governance and the party's finances. And we were thwarted from doing that by Nicola Sturgeon, who was the leader of the party, and by Kirsten Oswald, who was the business convener of the party and who's now a government minister in Scotland, and by their supporters, who portrayed us as traitors to the party and disloyal because we wanted proper financial governance. Well, I'm not accusing Nicola of any criminality. She says she's been exonerated. The actual reality is that no proceedings were taken.

0: taken against her, but that doesn't mean to say that she doesn't have questions to answer. And I fully understand why people are surprised that she didn't ask any questions about the large amount of luxury goods that were coming into the home, which she shared with Peter Murrell. What seems to have been happening is that Peter Murrell has been using party funds for years to feather his own nest. And of course, for most of that time, that was a nest he shared with Nicola Sturgeon. So I understand why people are asking questions, but my focus is on the fact that those of us who were elected to get to the bottom of what was going on, and at that stage, we didn't think there was any criminality. We just thought there was some mismanagement. Those of us who were elected to do that were deliberately thwarted from doing so. One by one, we resigned. And we weren't just thwarted, we were demonised for
1: asking. Why do you think you were thwarted?
0: Well, the party was run, when Nicola was leader, she ran the party with a rod of iron. And she didn't like anyone to disagree with her, whether it was on her independence strategy, or on her embrace of identity politics.
1: Therefore, if she ran it with a rod of iron, does the buck stop with her?
0: I think it does. She has questions to answer. And by portraying herself as the victim of Peter Murrell's crimes, she's trying to avoid the scrutiny that should come as a result of his of guilt.
1: Joanna Cherry speaking to me earlier. That story will no doubt feature on our late night programme The Wrap tonight from 10 with Barbara Serra. Joining Barbara to discuss all of today's big stories in the best of tomorrow's papers will be the chair of the Women's Business Council and former Tory MP Mary McLeod and the Times chief political correspondent Aubrey Allegretti. Next, the US president's demanding that leaders of a number of Middle Eastern countries and Turkey as well sign the Abraham Accords. That's a set of agreements that seeks to normalise diplomatic relations between Israel and Arab states. It comes after the US Secretary of State Marco Rubio said Washington wants a deal with Iran, but has threatened that if it doesn't get one, it will deal with Iran in another way. In his post online, the president said it should be mandatory that all of these countries, at a minimum, simultaneously sign on to the Abraham Accords. He added if they don't, they should not be part of this deal and that it shows bad intention. He finished by saying, I am asking my representatives to begin and successfully complete the process of signing these countries into the already historic Abraham Accords. Our US correspondent David Blevins joins me now. David, what are people making of this? Because it kind of came out of the blue a bit.
2: Well, I think people are asking why would President Trump introduce the Abraham Accords into this debate at this moment in time? As you say, the Abraham Accords was a deal from his first term that saw several Arab states recognise the state of Israel. Well, perhaps it is because he recognises if several more countries signed up to that, it would turn any agreement with Iran into a much wider peace deal. But the Saudis and the Qataris, for example, are very unlikely to do so because the price will be too high. At the very least, in return, they are going to demand that America recognises the state of Palestine. And of course, all of this risks complicating what is already a very complex negotiation. In the space of 3 days, we've heard three different negotiating positions. On Saturday night, the president said they were close to a deal. Then on Sunday, he said that he told his negotiating team not to rush, but to get things right. And in a post this morning, he said that we would either see the most remarkable deal or we would see a return to the war. Now, that latest post on Truth Social takes some analysing, not least because it is a staggering 567 words long. But in it, Donald Trump appears to have reduced the chances of a deal to 50-50. Either we'll see a remarkable one or a return to the war. And he appears to now be imposing these terms and conditions on third-party countries, helping to facilitate the talks by telling them they are being mandatorily requested to sign up to the Abraham Accords. He says if they do that, we will see the greatest document the world has ever known. Now, on the basis of what we're hearing from Doha, where negotiations are taking place, where they, we're told, are close to a 60-day ceasefire and to reopening the Strait of Hormuz, but working on a framework, a timetable for discussing the thornier issues like Iran's nuclear capability, it sounds like we are still some distance from any document that could be described as the greatest the world has ever known.
1: Thank you very much indeed, David. In the past few moments, Iran's state media has reported that the country's president has ordered the reopening of international internet access. Most Iranians have been unable to access the web for 87 days, according to the Internet Observatory NetBlox, with only a few citizens having access to expensive VPNs that can circumvent restrictions. It's official. Today is the hottest May Day in the UK on record. Parts of London have gone above 34.8 Celsius, breaking the previous May record of 32.8 set more than 80 years ago. It could still go higher yet. Brace yourselves. Our science editor, Tom Clark, has been looking at whether today's scorcher really is a sign of things to come.
3: I'm wondering if the temperature is starting to drop ever so slightly, but that could just be because I'm currently standing in the shade. But 34 degrees Celsius reached here in Bushey Park in West London today. For a moment, this was one of the hottest places, the joint hottest place in the UK, along with Heathrow Airport. But that 34 degree Celsius temperature was then surpassed by Kew Gardens, which reached 34.8 degrees. And that completely smashes the previous record. For May, the previous record for May was 32.8 degrees, and to get to that temperature, you have to go all the way back to 1944 to Regent's Park, where it was last met. So that has been completely surpassed today. Now, of course, many of us have been out enjoying the weather, but there are a number of health warnings that have come with it too, as we just heard from Tom. And amber and yellow heat alerts are in place across England today, and we're being warned to do various things, to drink lots of water, to stay in the shade, to keep our blinds down, to wear a hat. Pets are being encouraged, or rather their owners are being encouraged, to make sure that pets have water and that they have shade too. So we were out in Blackheath earlier today speaking to people about whether they were enjoying the weather and how they were coping with it.

0: Well, sorry, clearly no sound on those people. That was Barnaby Papadopoulos, by the way, who'd been speaking to. Maybe the heat caused some issues with the microphone. Nevertheless, here is our science editor, Tom Clark, who's been looking at whether today's scorcher is a solo effort or is it more to come.
1: Whether you were basking on the beach in Brighton or broiling on London's Blackheath, this was a May bank holiday to remember. But temperature records come and go, so why should this one be described as historic? Well, today's new May high of 34.8 degrees at London's Kew Gardens didn't just break the previous record, it smashed it. 2 degrees warmer than the 32.8 degrees recorded back in May 1944. It's also the hottest bank holiday on record, which, given there's one in August, says perhaps more about the British weather than about the inexorable rise of global temperatures. May heatwaves are rare, but we're definitely in one. Take a look at this temperature anomaly map, showing how different temperatures are to the average. The areas in pink up to 15 degrees warmer than normal. What's causing it? Well, the meteorological pressure cooker effect, known as a heat dome. Warm air moving up from North Africa, becoming trapped under an area of high pressure across Western Europe. It acts like a lid over the continent, squeezing down on the air close to the surface, increasing temperatures and stopping it from escaping. Glorious weather for many after a decidedly chilly start to the month, but not for everyone. It's why health officials issued yellow and amber heat alerts for today and the coming days. Combine this heat with below average rainfall in many places and it may have wider impacts too.
2: If we think about our crops, our farmers trying to grow those crops, they're really going to be struggling too. They haven't had the water input they need and this can really be a problem thinking about having that harvest later in the summer. There could be some really big problems with failed harvests.
1: And yes, I might sound like a broken record, but this record-breaking May fits precisely the predictions climate scientists have been making for years. Average spring temperatures rising in recent decades, with the three warmest springs on record all occurring since 2017 in a series that dates back to 1884. A recent study concluding in a natural climate not impacted by greenhouse gas emissions, breaching the 32.8 May record would have been a 1-in-100-year event. Now it's a 1-in-33-year event. Rare enough to mean sun worshipping will still play a part in our future, but a reminder that adapting homes, infrastructure and food supplies to new extremes of heat is no longer up for debate. Tom Clark, Sky News.
0: Next, the government's committed to halving violence against women and girls within a decade. But the decision of a judge to give non-custodial sentences to two teenage boys who were convicted of rape has raised serious questions about the justice system. Shimon Freeman-Powell has this.
3: We are calling violence against women and girls the national emergency that it is.
4: We've made it a mission for the UK government to halve violence against women and girls over the next 10 years.
5: This is pernicious, it is underreported, undersupported, and we have to shift that.
6: Tough talk from government time and time and time again. Promises pushed back into the spotlight after calls for the Court of Appeal to review a case which saw two teenage boys evade prison after raping two children. Lucy Duckworth is an advisor for the Survivors Trust, as well as a survivor of child abuse herself.
7: I speak to thousands of survivors, literally, who have said they wish they'd never reported because the journey to do so was more traumatic than the rape or the assault itself. I mean, this is a horrific thing to say. I've spoken to people who reported it and 5 years later are still waiting for a trial. And let's not forget, of those 15% who do report it, once they get to trial, the current statistics are they've only got 1.6% of getting chance of their abuser getting a conviction. This just has to change.
6: Explaining the sentence, Judge Nicholas Rowland said, "I should avoid criminalising these children unnecessarily before sending them home with just a curfew and a restraining order."
8: It seems that he has placed too much emphasis on their rehabilitation rather than on punishing them for the crime. So I don't know all the guidance that was applied in this case, But I anticipate that the Attorney General, if he receives that bundle of papers from the prosecuting barrister, will in all likelihood send it off to the Court of Appeal for a decision to be made, and that will be made fairly quickly.
6: For many, this case is yet another reminder that promises alone won't rebuild trust, and ask whether the justice system will ever deliver for women and girls. Siobhan Freeman-Powell, Sky News.
0: You're watching Sky News. Coming up, Manchester City's men's, women's team and youth teams as well. They've been on an open-top bus parade in the city. We'll bring you more of that after the break.
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0: Thousands of Man City fans have turned out for an open-top bus parade to celebrate the men's, women's and academy teams' achievements this season. It's also been an emotional farewell as well for the outgoing manager Pep Guardiola. Charlotte Leeming was there to see the buses pass by.
20: It was very exciting just half an hour ago when those buses were going past with the superstar players on the top, hanging over the side, talking to the fans, waving, sharing drinks and exchanges. And now we've got that unglamorous bit where the streets are being cleaned of all the blue and white confetti that came out of those cannons as the buses went past. But what an occasion, you know, really friendly, family-friendly occasion with that celebration of a brilliant campaign by, as you say, the men's team, the women's team and the youngsters from the academy as well. But also a really, I don't know, bittersweet farewell to Pep, a manager who really has been taken into the hearts of Mancunians, Man City players. So 10 years ago, he arrived. And what an impression he has made. Changed the game, many people say. One of the best that we've ever seen. Others totally agree on a history maker and a record breaker. And people really wanted to turn out and thank him. He's decided that it's time for a new chapter in the club. It's time for him to say goodbye, which people have been really sad about. But, you know, he said it takes a lot of energy. He's shown drive and determination, hasn't he? But to, you know, compete at that level takes something else. And he said it's now time for him to step aside and to let somebody else take the reins. Well, I spoke to some of the fans who've been queuing here since earlier on today in the very hot sunshine. Let's hear what they had to say.
14: Signed off with an FA Cup, Carabao Cup as well. Unfortunately, not a Premier League, but
21: in the
14: past 10 years, special. So took him down to his first parade as well.
20: Oh. So are you excited to be here today?
22: Yeah.
20: And what do you think about Pep?
22: A little bit sad that he's leaving, but happy because he won the four in a row and won so much trophies.
23: You got to give the man a send-off, what he deserves. And I think that means everyone getting out in full force and celebrating. And that's why I'm here today, to celebrate 10 years of the mastermind that is Mr Guardiola. So... gracias.
20: So you're at the front and you're not going to let this place go to
24: absolutely
20: anyone else?
24: Absolutely not. We're here. That's that.
20: So Pep had his final game and it was a real tearjerker and, you know, you could see the crowd in tears as well, thanking his coaching staff, the players, their families who have meant so much to him. He said, of course, the trophies have been important, but it's the memories, it's the relationships he's made here in Manchester that mean everything to him. So there's going to be an after party up at the Co-op Stadium live later on. You do need tickets if you're going to that. Neil Gallagher is going to perform there. And I'm not a betting person, but I wonder if Pep might be tempted to get on stage there and have a rendition of Blue Moon. That would be pretty good, wouldn't it? But we'll have to wait and see. But certainly a really emotive and celebratory day here in Manchester.
0: Well, here are some images of that after party that Lottie was referring to. Let's just have a listen.
25: When you are in an environment where the players understand that to make success, we need to do it together. And it's not just the players, it's also the staff. The staff is working so hard to give the players the best circumstances and do things together. Players, staff, that's probably one of the key factors.
20: Andre, thank you. Everybody get up for our manager, Andre Jeglers.
26: Okay, next up, Kirsten and Lauren, please make your way to the front stage. Hempo, there you are.
0: Here well, there we you go. Not just saying a fond farewell to the men's manager, but also hearing from the other successful Manchester City squads this season as well.
26: It's been a long and hard-fought journey.
0: Meanwhile, in Hull, on the other side of the country, fans have also taken to the streets as they celebrated the club's return to the Premier League with their own open-top bus parade. It is Hull's first time back in the top flight since 2017. The Tigers beat Middlesbrough 1-0 in the playoff final at Wembley on Saturday. Goal-scoring hero Ollie McBurney lifted the trophy in front of their cheering fans. Now, the UK's video game industry is worth almost £9 billion. It employs more than 70,000 people, but those within the sector say political uncertainty in Westminster is hurting them. Our science and technology reporter, Mickey Carroll, has this.
27: All of this...
28: I have no clue where I am going.
27: ...feels a world away from this.
29: Order! Order!
27: And yet, the political turmoil in Westminster is having an impact on our games industry.
30: The industry would really benefit from stability right now in terms of the UK policy environment because the games industry itself is quite unstable.
31: We're known around the world for some smash hits. Grand Theft Auto started life in Dundee. James Bond, the new James Bond game, has been created in Brighton. Lara Croft, Tomb Raider herself, was born in Derby. And games like that can end up inspiring things like this. Tens of thousands of fans pouring into Comic-Con in London. But those games also take money, expertise and technology to build.
27: The gaming industry has an annual slot in June to lobby politicians for better access to all of those things. Unfortunately, that could now coincide with a leadership race within the government.
30: When it comes to some of the industry's bigger requests, like things like amending the tax relief, that's the kind of pitch that you have to roll. You have to take time with it. So to go in and speak to a load of people who don't frankly know if they're going to be here in 3 months' time is pretty difficult.
27: British gaming is an industry we really can't afford to hurt.
1: We kind of understate the impact that we've had as an industry, but last year we contributed $9 billion to the economy through games and games development. We have 73,000 jobs in the games industry here in the UK, and if we don't invest, we will lose that talent.
27: Building a game can be a long process, and having stability is crucial.
2: A video game doesn't come out overnight. The seed is sown, someone creates that game, and that can sometimes take 3 or 4 years from the original germination of the idea through to the actual launch in front of people. It's all about government resources and what they can input. I think the creative industries, be that movie, music, TV and video games, all require a little bit of focus from the government because the output is so strong, not just financially but also culturally in selling Great Britain.
27: Trump's tariffs have driven up console costs, and the closure of the Strait of Hormuz has even forced this summer's Esports World Cup to move from Saudi Arabia to France. This industry clearly does not exist in a vacuum. Turbulence abroad, and certainly at home, has a direct impact on our ability to keep levelling up. Mickey Carroll, Sky News.
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0: Temperatures have reached more than 34.5 Celsius today, making it the hottest May Day ever in the UK recorded, and the warmest bank holiday at any time of the year. The record for the warmest May night was broken last night, but if temperatures stay above 20 Celsius tonight consistently, it'll be the first ever tropical night in May. The intense heat will continue in the south tomorrow, but temperatures will begin to ease elsewhere.
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0: You're watching Sky News. Coming up, we'll have more on the jailing of Peter Murrell. We'll hear from the Scotland First Minister, John Swinney.
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9: How are you?
10: Good morning.
9: Good morning. Good morning. Nice to see you.
11: How are you feeling?
10: Looking forward to getting into the parliamentary chamber.
11: Are you any further forward to making a decision?
7: I'm not. No, it's an important day today.
21: All of the claims were in line with my parliamentary duties, so I'm making that clear to you, Conor.
32: He was a Scot through and through.
33: He was a very good politician.
34: Alex Salmond was controversial. He was a disruptor, but above all, he was respected.
35: Will you resign if you lose this week?
10: Again, I'm not planning to, of course, lose the vote of no confidence. I'm planning to win that vote of no confidence.
34: His face said it all.
36: My intention, to stand down as party leader.
37: This is now a storm with deadly consequences.
35: How are they feeling?
7: They're a bit scared at the minute.
38: We've been told to evacuate.
35: How are you feeling?
38: Devastated.
34: Hundreds of homes were wiped out by flooding. I'm Conor Gillis, Sky's Scotland correspondent.
11: It was probably the darkest time in my life.
34: Scott is 5 years sober after a cocaine addiction left him close to death. Scotland has a shameful record. Worse than England, the worst in Europe.
11: Why not just say you've failed? Because then you might get more respect from families who've lost loved ones.
34: This is where one of the UK's most prolific rapists thought he'd got away with murder.
11: Sky News can reveal that former sex workers had told police he was sexually violent.
38: My Emma.
34: Free wherever you get your news.
11: It's over, isn't it?
34: The Americans say he is, Rossi, a fraudster.
11: This has been one of the most bizarre cases ever heard in a courtroom in this country.
34: A dangerous murderer.
11: Do you think you'll ever be able to forgive Andrew Ennis after this?
38: She says she can forgive him, but as long as he's behind bars.
11: By doing the right thing, it's destroyed your life.
38: They terrorised me. They intimidated me.
34: Sky News, the full story first.
0: A reminder of our top story this evening. The former SNP chief executive Peter Murrell is in a prison cell tonight, being held on remand while he awaits sentencing for stealing more than £400,000 from the party. His former wife, the former First Minister, Nicola Sturgeon, said she couldn't begin to understand his actions and described it as a profound personal trauma. Both she and the current First Minister, John Swinney, are facing questions about their responsibility for what happened. Earlier, Mr. Swinney gave a news conference. Here it is in full.
8: Peter Murrell's guilty plea confirms that the Scottish National Party has been the victim of embezzlement of hundreds of thousands of pounds of funds provided by SNP members. This is an admission of a terrible breach of trust and an overwhelming betrayal by the man entrusted to be the party's chief executive. Today, I share the overwhelming anger felt by SNP members. I joined this party almost 50 years ago. In that time, I've campaigned alongside thousands of dedicated SNP activists. They've worked hard to raise funds for this party. They campaigned tirelessly to deliver electoral success, and they have helped us become the party of government. Those are the people in my thoughts when I talk about betrayal. By embezzling from the SNP, Peter Murrell was stealing the hopes, the dreams and the aspirations of thousands of people all over Scotland. People who gave what they could over many years in the hope that it would help contribute to a better country. So today, I am horrified. I am betrayed. But I'm also resolute about the future. I returned to the SNP leadership 2 years ago because I could see that the party that I loved was not in the best place. I promised that we would get back on track. A key part of that has been the process to strengthen our governance structures and our party finances. That has been an ongoing process over a number of years. The party now has a modernised backroom operation which, as we saw in the election result, is highly effective at supporting campaigning around the country. The SNP is resolutely focused on the priorities of the people of Scotland and our new government is hitting the ground running. We are the party on Scotland's side. We are taking action on the cost of living, improving our NHS, and we are determined more than ever to lead Scotland to a brighter, independent future. With that, I'll now take some questions and I'll come first of all to Lewis Meakey of STV. Lewis.
12: Jerry is here today. She said outside that you should resign as First Minister, that she doesn't trust you to turn this around. What do you make of that?
8: Well, I have no intention of doing that. I came into office to strengthen the SNP, to give the SNP a future, to make sure that we have in place good governance and the effective political strategy to win, and we've just won. So I won't be doing that. Glenn Campbell, BBC.
13: Did your party suppress legitimate questions from elected office bearers? And if so, why? And a second question, if I may, do you apologise to those who donated to the party? Will they get their money back? And will you instruct an independent inquiry?
8: Well, on the point about donations, party members have made those donations to the SNP. We don't have that money. It's been stolen from us. What I will say is that I can confidently say to members of the party that the money they donate to us is money that is used to further the aims and the objectives of the SNP, and it always will be. In terms of the how party members are feeling, you know, I feel the same way as party members because I'm one of those people that donates to the SNP as well. So I feel the hurt and the anger and the betrayal that members of the party will feel. Now, obviously, what I've done is made sure the SNP's got good governance and good financial management in place, and that's exactly what we need to have at all times. And then on your first point, Glenn, obviously, these issues have been thoroughly investigated by the police. There has been criminality here. There is no more detailed scrutiny than a police investigation of criminality. And for me, that's exactly what has been appropriate in this case.
13: But might you have caught this much earlier if questions from office bearers within your party had been properly addressed?
8: Well, as the informant, and I'm conscious, and colleagues will understand today, that I have to be mindful of the Contempt of Court Act, so there is a level of detail that I have to be careful not to go into. But the material which emerged from the court indicated that there had been a period of criminality that goes back to 2010. So there has been an extensive period. And indeed, in the police statement, the Assistant Chief Constable, Stuart Houston, says that from 2010 to 2022, Peter Murrell spent hundreds of thousands of pounds on luxury goods while carefully trying to hide his criminality with false receipts and accounting. So I think the issues that we're dealing with here have been issues of a long-standing nature, and we need to have, in the SNP, strong financial controls and governance processes in place, and that's what we have. James Cook.
1: Just on the Contempt of Court Act 1981, just as a point of fact, I mean, it's our understanding that that essentially prevents or is designed primarily to mitigate the risk of substantial risk of serious prejudice in the event of a trial. It's not going to be a trial, so I'm not quite sure why we...
8: Okay, well, let me just... the Contempt of Court Act continues to apply until Peter Murrell is sentenced. No. So that's... I'm not saying this to be difficult. I'm simply saying it to give absolute clarity, because I am speaking today in my capacity as leader of the Scottish National Party, and as someone who believes in the rule of law, I have to be mindful of the legal context in which I'm speaking. It's the only point I'm making.
1: I understand that. It wasn't my question.
8: And I'll try to, we'll try to go through the answering the questions in a way that is as helpful as possible.
1: This is we deal with the Contempt of Court Act a lot, and we can be pretty free in what we're saying. That's all I'm saying. And the question I have for you is, you know, you're saying you're making sure now, in 2026, that the SNP has good governance and financial management in place. You led this party more than 20 years ago. I hear what you're saying. Peter Murrell, who was at the heart of your party, turned out to be a common thief. But could you not have done more to prevent something like this happening? Do you personally, and other people who've led the party, take any accountability for that?
8: Well, the issues here are about the criminality of Peter Murrell. That is what's at stake here. So whatever else we talk about in and around about that, it is the criminality of Peter Murrell that has given rise to the situation that we face today. And that is what we cannot escape in our discussions today. That is the source of the problem, which is the criminal behaviour of Peter Murrell. That's it.
1: No, I'm not disputing that, but I'm saying, what about the accountability in terms of, if you're saying now there needs to be better governance, why didn't you put in place better governance when you first led the party?
8: I'm simply saying that the issues that are at stake today are about the criminality of Peter Murrell. That is what has caused the situation we face today, and at all times we should have in place strong and effective governance. And that's what I reassure party members is the case today. Peter Smith.
2: First Minister, thank you. Was it a mistake for the SNP to have allowed the Chief Executive to be married to the leader of the party?
8: Ultimately, the issues that are at stake here, as I've just said to James, were all about the behaviour of Peter Murrell. And individuals are responsible for their own conduct and their own actions. And that's what the... That's what has essentially arisen out of the guilty plea in the court today.
2: That's
8: not something that was within my gift. But what is important is that we recognise through all of our discussions the centrality of the behaviour at stake here, which is the criminal behaviour of Peter Murrell, for which he is responsible, and he will now have to face the consequences.
2: You don't recognise any governance as part of that?
8: Well,
2: people were complaining to the party chief executive's wife.
8: Well, I'm simply saying that we now have good and strong governance in place to ensure that that can be assured to party members.
2: You haven't yet said sorry to the people who donated.
8: Well, I tried to do that in what I said in one of my earlier answers to Glenn Campbell, that I am one of those people. I'm one of those people who contributes to the SNP. I do it willingly. I do it genuinely with enthusiasm because I believe in what we're doing. So I feel absolutely the same agony that other party members feel today, because this should not have happened. These circumstances should never have arisen, that somebody entrusted with a leading position in the party should have embezzled party funds. It just should not have happened. It should, you know, Peter should have known this was the wrong thing to do and should not have done it. I'm simply explaining to you that the situation I find myself in today is I'm one of those people, Peter. I'm one of those donors to the party, and that money has been used inappropriately. So I regret that. I'm sorry for what's happened. I'm sorry to party members who feel that way, but I'm one of them too. Catherine.
4: Nicola Sturgeon told SNP members in 2021 not to ask questions about the SNP's finances. She was very adamant money hasn't gone missing. We now know those party members were asking legitimate questions. Will you apologise to those members? Do you think Nicola Sturgeon herself was misled and is a victim?
8: Nicola Sturgeon has made clear in her statement, I suspect you will have seen that today, that she was unaware of any of these issues.
4: Can I ask you if you believe that?
8: I do believe that, yes. I do believe that. And I think the statement that Nicola has made conveys the depth of her personal agony about this. And I believe that. And I accept that and I acknowledge that. Because it is, if I feel as sore as I feel today, Catherine, I can't begin to imagine how Nicola Sturgeon feels. So,
4: how do you think the people who raised valid concerns feel, though? And just once again, will you apologise to those people in your party?
8: I think what I would say to people is that we've got to have good governance arrangements in place, and that's exactly what the SNP has got, with transparent financial reporting on a regular basis to our party executive, with a variety of different controls in place to ensure that the planning and the spending of our resources is done effectively to meet the needs of our campaigns and the purpose for which the money is raised. Okay, can I now come to Shinge Marariki, please?
14: First Minister, we have just seen millions spent on an investigation into your former chief executive. He spent more than £400,000 worth of party money on himself. Does this not look like a disaster? How can the public have faith in your party and wider politics in Scotland?
8: I think the issues that we're wrestling with here today, Shinge, have been fairly significantly commented upon for the last number of years. I think it'd be hard pressed to see a story that's not been more aired in the course of the last three, four years or so. So the public, I think, have seen all of this. They've seen the material, and okay, we've got to an absolutely critical point today because it's an admission of guilt today. But the public had all that in front of them, and we've just gone through an election in which all these issues have been all part of the general political debate in Scotland, and the public have come to their conclusions and given us the election mandate they've given to us. One of the central points in that election campaign, and I feel this intensely personally, is that I offered... You know, I came into the leadership of the SNP to rebuild the SNP because it was in a bad place. And I did that because I care deeply with every fibre of my body, and I have done all my adult life, for the well-being of the SNP and its cause of Scottish independence. And at a time of need, I came in and addressed those issues. And that's what I've done that internally, and I've done it externally as well, because my leadership was pretty much on the line. Well, it was on the line in the election campaign. The proposition I put to the
14: Joanna
8: public...
14: Joanna Cherry's in the back of this room. She's come out and asked for you to resign. Does that not look like dysfunction rather than a party that's being repaired by yourself?
8: No. And I've addressed the issue about the comments that you've cited to me. Can I come to Daniel Van Rienen, please? Sorry, my apologies.
15: These offences happened over a lengthy period of time when you were in a senior position within the SNP. Did you ever suspect Mr. Morrill of anything over that period? And how can people trust the SNP moving forward?
8: I never suspected anything. As a matter of clarity, I didn't hold any formal office in the SNP between 2004 and 2024, when I resumed the party leadership. But I never suspected anything. I had no reason to suspect it, because actually part of what I feel about this is that I can't fathom it. I can't understand how you do this. I can't understand how you behave in this fashion. If you're committed to a cause, I'm committed to the cause of Scottish independence. The idea of doing something as damaging to the well-being of our cause as this is beyond me. I just can't fathom it. I have no way of understanding it. So I therefore wouldn't suspect that of people who are signing up to the same journey that I'm signing up to, of making the sacrifices. You all know me well. You know the sacrifices I'm making to do what I'm doing. So the idea that other people are not doing likewise is beyond me. I can't understand it.
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8: I have put in place very, very tight financial provisions to make sure our governance of party finances is done effectively and appropriately. So, you know, for example, our structures of approval of any expenditure is done in a very orderly, proactive approach, with budgets set by the National Executive Committee of the party, financial reporting shared with the National Executive Committee on an open monthly basis. We met, a week past Saturday. The National Executive Committee got the management accounts up until the 30th of April. So the information's all there, expenditure against budget, authorised and validated by our party officers with multiple scrutiny. So all of that is there to assure people of all of that. And then secondly, I think party members have just gone through all of, as I said in one of my earlier answers, you know, this whole issue has been very much it's been very much out there in political debate. And despite all of that, party members have just given very generously to support us in our election campaign. And without their generosity, we couldn't have fought the 2024 Westminster election campaign. We couldn't have fought the 2026 Holyrood campaign. I'm really grateful to party members for showing such faith in the SNP because they've given generously to support us in our efforts. Okay, can I come to Rebecca McCarthy, please? Now? Rebecca?
5: First Minister, it's not clear to me why you can't say sorry to the people who have been betrayed by the SNP, given this was a position, whether I appreciate you say that you're also part of that, but what's not clear to me is that this was a position that Peter Murrell was put in by leadership. It's not clear to me why you can't just say sorry to them.
8: Okay, well, let me short-circuit this. I don't want this to become an issue. I'm sorry to people who are affected, OK? So I'm quite happy to say that. But my point is that the person responsible for this is Peter Murrell. It's not my conduct that's got to this situation. It's Peter Murrell's. So that's the only point I'm making. But if it helps, I'll say sorry to everyone involved. David Ball.
7: Thank you very much. You knew Peter Murrell for quite a long time. Can I just get an indication of how you're feeling on a personal level about what he's admitted to today? And secondly, we know trust in politics is a low point. And you know what sort of politics that plays into. So how is the SNP going to even begin to start rebuilding that trust with members and the wider public?
8: I think on the second point, David, I think the issues, again, these issues have not been unfamiliar to the electorate. This has been the subject, you know, news media have covered this comprehensively over the last 3 years, very, very comprehensively. So all of that has been out there in political debate, and the public have just returned an SNP government with over 38% of the vote, 58 seats in the Scottish Parliament, the leading party by a country mile. Why has that been possible? Well, I think it's been possible because of the bonds of trust that the SNP have built up over many years with the electorate in Scotland and the people of Scotland in their service. I think if I can say this, and you know, you can take it for what it's worth, I think people look at me and think that I'm a pretty reliable sort of person to put their trust into, and I feel that very preciously for what the public have done in the election on the 7th of May. So I think that's helped to build some of the relationship, and that will obviously be part of what the SNP has at its disposal in the years to come, because I intend to lead the SNP for some considerable time to come. How am I feeling, David? I am gutted by this today. As I thought about coming here today to do what I've got to do today, this is a tough day, David. So the level of personal horror, betrayal that I feel is difficult for me to properly convey to you. But I just, I this is beyond, what I'm thinking about, I've not been able to stop thinking about, is the decent people who have stood with me at coffee mornings and jumble sales and thrift shops, raising the money and paying their money to party headquarters, and paying their memberships, people who I know who don't have much money to rub together but have paid their membership subs to keep the SNP afloat because they believe in independence. So how am I feeling, David? That's how I'm feeling today.
0: That was the First Minister, John Swinney, doing that press conference earlier on today. Now let's take a look at the weather.
9: You're looking happy.
11: Well, the forecast looks good.
9: So you've sorted the travel insurance then?
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0: Temperatures have gone above 34.5 Celsius today, making it officially the hottest May Day ever in the UK and the warmest bank holiday at any time of the year. The record for the warmest May night was broken last night, but if temperatures remain above 20 Celsius tonight, it will be the first ever tropical night in May. The intense heat is going to continue in the south tomorrow. Temperatures, though, elsewhere will begin to ease. Clouds spreading south across Scotland this evening will introduce the cooler air without impacting much on the weather. For much of the country, late sunshine will give way to clear spells overnight. It's going to be a dry night just about everywhere. It will stay pretty hot over England and Wales, but cooler in the far north and west. Tuesday is going to be another fine day with plenty of sunshine. Temperatures will be similar to today across England and Wales, going above 30 Celsius. Coasts, though, will be quite a bit cooler. Scotland and Northern Ireland will see sunny spells too, but temperatures there closer to the average for this time of year.
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0: You're watching Sky News. Coming up at 8, the US president urges Gulf countries to join the Abraham Accords as Iranian officials arrive in Doha.

Good evening. This is Sky News at 8 o'clock. The headlines. The former SNP chief executive Peter Murrell is taken to jail after admitting to stealing more than £400,000 from the party. Its leader, John Swinney, says he feels horrified and betrayed. Also, Donald Trump pushes Arab countries to formally recognise Israel in return for making peace with Iran. Record broken. Today has been the hottest bank holiday ever recorded. And putting a tiger in the tank of an open-top bus. Thousands turn out for promotion winners Hull. Good evening. The SNP leader and Scottish First Minister John Swinney says he feels horrified and betrayed by Peter Murrell. The former SNP chief executive is in jail tonight while he awaits to be sentenced for stealing more.

0: awaiting sentencing.
1: Mr. Morrill, any reaction?
0: Morrill, the SNP's chief executive for more than two decades, admitted to a brazen breaking of the rules over 12 years while he was in that role, spending more than £400,000 of money meant to be for the party on himself. That included luxury items like a motorhome, fountain pens and coffee machines costing thousands of pounds, as well as everyday items like hand creams, video games and DVDs. Morrill's misspending of party funds was part of Operation Branch Form, an investigation that also saw his wife at the time and former First Minister Nicola Sturgeon arrested, along with the party's former treasurer Colin Beattie.
2: It's absolutely nothing I can see, given the circumstances.
0: Sturgeon and Beattie were released without charge or further investigation. In a statement on social media, Sturgeon said this was a painful experience. She wrote on Instagram, "My reaction to the guilty plea tendered today by my former husband is difficult to put into words. I am angry, hurt, sad and very distressed about the impact of his actions on family, friends and the SNP. To be deceived and let down by a husband I loved and trusted has caused me acute pain. Why he acted as he did is and always will be beyond my comprehension." The current First Minister of Scotland is an SNP veteran. He says this was a difficult day for the party and for him.
3: The level of personal horror, betrayal that I feel is difficult for me to properly convey to you.
4: We have just seen millions spent on an investigation into your former chief executive, who spent more than £400,000 worth of party money on himself. Does this not look like a disaster? How can the public have faith in your party and wider politics in Scotland?
3: We've just gone through an election in which all these issues have been all part of the general political debate in Scotland, and the public have come to their conclusions and given us the election mandate they've given to us.
0: Before Swinney had even spoken, one of his former MPs, Joanna Cherry, had staged a press conference of her own outside, calling on him to resign.
5: The real victims of these very serious crimes are the independent supporters who gave their money to the Scottish National Party in good faith, believing it would be used to further the cause of Scottish independence, not to feather the nest of Peter Morrill and Nicola Sturgeon's marital home, and to help them live in the sort of luxury that most independent supporters could never imagine affording.
0: Today is about more than a single guilty plea. This has sent shockwaves through the fabric of Scottish politics. The First Minister tried to say it's his party who are the victims of crime. His opposition say the real victims are those ordinary Scots who donated to the cause of independence and had that money stolen. Peter Morrill will now be sentenced on June 23rd. But that is unlikely to spell the end for a saga that raises so many questions for those in power. Shingi Marike, Sky News in Edinburgh.
6: Well, we've had a further statement from Nicola Sturgeon this evening. She said, "I want to reiterate that I had no knowledge or suspicion whatsoever that personal items had been purchased using SNP funds." She added that she was cleared of any wrongdoing after a lengthy and thorough investigation. Let's take you through some of Peter Morrill's purchases in a bit more detail now. A coffee machine for more than £3,000. A special edition Beatles fountain pen and rollerball set that cost £1,500. A space telescope, £1,200. And two manicure sets for nearly £200. As well as two toilet seats for £70. A luxury bread bin for £60. A designer egg poacher set costing £24. And also a book of speeches by his estranged wife, Nicola Sturgeon. That was £22. A bit earlier, we heard from journalist and broadcaster and the former SNP MP, John Nicholson.
7: Well, it's an extraordinary day. It's an extraordinary story. Peter Morrill's crimes are absolutely shocking, and I think they'll shock people across the political establishment. And I feel particularly sorry, and the First Minister made this point, for all the hard-working activists, you know, all the jumble sales, all the tombolas, all the time that people did raffles to try and raise money for the party that they believed in and a cause that they believed in. And they're the victims of this crime. I think it's very important to stress, because some of the coverage, not in Sky but elsewhere, has been confusing. There's been an implication sometimes that this is public money. It's not. This

0: is party money. It's private. It's money stolen from the SNP by Peter Murrell. The SNP isn't like Labour or the Conservatives. It doesn't get big corporate donations. That's not the way the party runs. The party, it doesn't get those kind of huge amounts of money from out with Scotland or out with the membership. So it's the membership who funds this. So John Swinney's quite right when he says that the SNP are the victims in all of this. And I think that kind of informs the sense of betrayal. People are saying, you know, why didn't anybody notice? And I think it's because people within the SNP think of it as a movement and a cause, the independence movement. They think that people who are entrusted with administering or running the party share the passion of the cause and can be trusted. And I think people just find it quite hard ever to comprehend that Peter Murrell was untrustworthy and was stealing from a party he purported to love and a cause that he was meant to be passionate about.
1: Well, no doubt this story is going to feature on The Wrap tonight, which is at 10 o'clock on Sky News. Joining Barbara Serra to discuss all of today's big stories and the best of tomorrow's papers, the chair of the Women's Business Council and former Conservative MP Mary McLeod, and also the Times chief political correspondent Aubrey Allegretti. Next, the US president's demanding that leaders of a number of Middle Eastern countries, as well as Turkey, sign the Abraham Accords. It's a set of agreements that seeks to normalise diplomatic relations between Israel and Arab states. It's come after the US Secretary of State Marco Rubio said Washington does want a deal with Iran, but has threatened that if it doesn't get one, it will deal with Iran in his words, another way. In his post on Truth Social, the president said it should be mandatory that all of these countries, at a minimum, simultaneously sign on to the Abraham Accords. He added if they don't, they should not be part of this deal in that it shows bad intention. He finished by saying, I am asking my representatives to begin and successfully complete the process of signing these countries into the already historic Abraham Accords. Our US correspondent David Blevins has more.
2: The Abraham Accords was a deal from his first term that saw several Arab states recognise the state of Israel. Well, perhaps it is because he recognises if several more countries signed up to that, it would turn any agreement with Iran into a much wider peace deal. But the Saudis and the Qataris, for example, are very unlikely to do so because the price will be too high. At the very least, in return, they are going to demand that America recognises the state of Palestine. And of course, all of this risks complicating what is already a very complex negotiation. In the space of 3 days, we've heard three different negotiating positions. On Saturday night, the president said they were close to a deal. Then on Sunday, he said that he told his negotiating team not to rush, but to get things right. And in a post this morning, he said that we would either see the most remarkable deal or we would see a return to the war. Now, that latest post on Truth Social takes some analysing, not least because it is a staggering 567 words long. But in it, Donald Trump appears to have reduced the chances of a deal to 50-50. Either we'll see a remarkable one or a return to the war. And he appears to now be imposing these terms and conditions on third-party countries, helping to facilitate the talks by telling them they are being mandatorily requested to sign up to the Abraham Accords. He says if they do that, we will see the greatest document the world has ever known. Now, on the basis of what we're hearing from Doha, where negotiations are taking place, where they, we're told, are close to a 60-day ceasefare and to reopening the Strait of Hormuz, but working on a framework, a timetable for discussing the thornier issues like Iran's nuclear capability, it sounds like we are still some distance from any document that could be described as the greatest the world has ever known.
1: That's David Blevins in Washington, D.C. for us. Next, our security and defence analyst Michael Clark, who has more now on what exactly the Abraham Accords are and how likely it is that other countries would follow the president's demand.
3: The Abraham Accords is a benefit from his first term. He's got some right to be optimistic about that. I mean, it was 2020 it was concluded, and it was the regularisation of relations between Israel and United Arab Emirates and Bahrain. Those are the two in the Gulf. Later on, Sudan joined and Morocco joined and Kazakhstan joined at one point. So this is the idea to regularise relations between Israel and some of the Arab states. But of course, people like the Saudis, who he really wants to regularise, they say, look, we're not going to regularise relations until you accept a Palestinian state, which the Israelis have spent the last 10 or 15 years saying can never happen. So there's a problem there. And also, I mean, he's talking here about the people involved in this deal. That includes Turkey and Pakistan. It's a real problem for them. The chances of this happening are pretty remote.
1: Yeah.
3: It's very ambitious. It's come out of the blue. I mean, you know, it's a bright idea coming out of the White House without any background, any briefing, any preparation, as far as we can see. And some people are saying, you know, it's just piling one fantasy on top of another. That's one comment I've seen this afternoon. Lindsey Graham, who's been critical of this war, even though he's a supporter of Trump, he says this is a good idea. This is ambitious. What's clearly happening, as David was saying there, the deal that looks as if it's taking shape, if it turns out to take shape, is losing. I mean, the Americans are heading to lose this war politically. Yeah. They get nothing out of it. And so what he's trying to do is to float that in something much more ambitious, to say, oh, don't worry about the Iranian bit. That's just one component of a grander scheme to stabilise the Middle East based on the Abraham Accords. And again, I mean, if that were the case, then a great deal of preparation would have had to be put into this. But he's floating it because he's in a corner. Like a lot of leaders, like of his, it's his mentality. When he gets into a corner, he tries to escape by doing something dramatic.
1: Yeah, something more audacious.
3: Absolutely.
1: Which ultimately, if it did succeed, would end up being a two-state solution. So you'd imagine there would have been conversation with Israel about this prior to this post.
3: Yeah, but there wasn't. Yeah. It seems. And I have to say, I mean, if people like the Saudis and the Qataris, let alone the Kuwaitis and the Omanis in the Gulf, if they went along with this and therefore dropped their commitment to the two-state solution, they'd be betraying the Palestinians. And although, I mean, some would say they've been betraying the Palestinians for the last 40 years, in reality, some would say. Nevertheless, if they did that, the reaction on the Arab street, as they say, to that would be pretty powerful. And so, you know, the idea that somehow in the next couple of weeks they're going to go along with the Abraham Accords and make a fundamental commitment that betrays the whole Palestinian cause is really hard to imagine.
1: Now, it's official. Today has been the hottest May Day on record. Parts of London hit 34.8 Celsius, breaking the previous May record, which was 32.8, set more than 80 years ago. Our science editor, Tom Clark's been looking at whether or not today's scorcher is a sign of things to come.
4: Whether you were basking on the beach in Brighton or broiling on London's Blackheath, this was a May bank holiday to remember. But temperature records come and go, so why should this one be described as historic? Well, today's new May high of 34.8 degrees at London's Kew Gardens didn't just break the previous record, it smashed it, 2 degrees warmer than the 32.8 degrees recorded back in May 1944. It's also the hottest bank holiday on record, which, given there's one in August, says perhaps more about the British weather than about the inexorable rise of global temperatures. May heatwaves are rare, but we're definitely in one. Take a look at this temperature anomaly map, showing how different temperatures are to the average. The areas in pink up to 15 degrees warmer than normal. What's causing it? Well, the meteorological pressure cooker effect, known as a heat dome. Warm air moving up from North Africa, becoming trapped under an area of high pressure across Western Europe. It acts like a lid over the continent, squeezing down on the air close to the surface, increasing temperatures and stopping it from escaping. Glorious weather for many after a decidedly chilly start to the month, but not for everyone. It's why health officials issued yellow and amber heat alerts for today and the coming days. Combine this heat with below average rainfall in many places and it may have wider impacts too.
5: If we think about our crops, our farmers trying to grow those crops, they're really going to be struggling too. They haven't had the water input they need and this can really be a problem thinking about having that harvest later in the summer. There could be some really big problems with failed harvests.
4: And yes, I might sound like a broken record, but this record-breaking May fits precisely the predictions climate scientists have been making for years. Average spring temperatures rising in recent decades, with the three warmest springs on record all occurring since 2017 in a series that dates back to 1884. A recent study concluding in a natural climate not impacted by greenhouse gas emissions, breaching the 32.8 May record would have been a 1-in-100-year event. Now it's a 1-in-33-year event. Rare enough to mean sun worshipping will still play a part in our future, but a reminder that adapting homes, infrastructure and food supplies to new extremes of heat is no longer up for debate. Tom Clark, Sky News.
1: Next, the government's committed to halving violence against women and girls within a decade. But the decision of a judge in recent days to give non-custodial sentences to two teenage boys who were convicted of rape has raised some serious questions. Siobhan Freeman-Powell has this.
6: We are calling violence against women and girls the national emergency that it is.
7: We've made it a mission for the UK government to halve violence against women and girls over the next 10 years.
8: This is pernicious, it is underreported, undersupported, and we have to shift that.
9: Tough talk from government time and time and time again. Promises pushed back into the spotlight after calls for the Court of Appeal to review a case which saw two teenage boys evade prison after raping two children. Lucy Duckworth is an advisor for the Survivors Trust, as well as a survivor of child abuse herself.
10: I speak to thousands of survivors, literally, who have said they wish they'd never reported because the journey to do so was more traumatic than the rape or the assault itself. I mean, this is a horrific thing to say. I've spoken to people who reported it and 5 years later are still waiting for a trial. And let's not forget, of those 15% who do report it, once they get to trial, the current statistics are they've only got a 1.6% of getting chance of their abuser getting a conviction. This just has to change.
9: Explaining the sentence, Judge Nicholas Rowland said, "I should avoid criminalising these children unnecessarily before sending them home with just a curfew and a restraining order."
11: It seems that he has placed too much emphasis on their rehabilitation rather than on punishing them for the crime. So I don't know all the guidance that was applied in this case, but I anticipate that the Attorney General, if he receives that bundle of papers from the prosecuting barrister, will in all likelihood send it off to the Court of Appeal for a decision to be made, and that will be made fairly quickly.
9: For many, this case is yet another reminder that promises alone won't rebuild trust, and ask whether the justice system will ever deliver for women and girls. Siobhan Freeman-Powell, Sky News.
1: 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Coming up, Manchester City celebrate with an open-top bus parade.
12: Some people say that TalkSport is possessed by the Premier League, but that's just not cricket. We're also charmed by the Champions League, fanatical about the FA Cup, and rampantly rabid about rugby, Formula One, and boxing. TalkSport's the brashiest, boldest, best soccer and sports opinion anywhere in the known universe. 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
1: Thousands of Man City fans have turned out for an open-top bus parade today to celebrate the men's, women's and academy teams' achievements this season. It was also, though, an emotional farewell for the outgoing manager of 10 years, Pep Guardiola. Charlotte Leeming was there to see the buses pass by.
17: It's not often we want red lights to stop the traffic, but it's just stopped the open-top buses there, so we could have a look at the players and the manager who are celebrating this trophy-laden season, not just the men's team, the women's team and the academy as well. The city today is just awash with blue and you can sense the atmosphere. It really is like a carnival. You know, it's not often it's dry and sunny weather here in Manchester, but it's absolutely glorious, which is really adding to, you know, the celebrations. But it's all bittersweet as well, because they're really sad in this city to say goodbye to that manager who has achieved so much, hasn't he, during his tenure. I mean, he's one of the most successful managers the sport has ever seen, and it was very emotional when he was in charge of his last game. You know, a lot of tears in the stadium as he was saying goodbye to the fans, the players, the coaching staff who have helped him achieve all of this. And he just said, you know, the time was right for a new chapter, for somebody else to take charge. It takes such energy to, you know, have that sort of success at that level. But my word, what he has done with this club is phenomenal. So let's have a hear what people said to me earlier about today's parade.
18: Signed off with an FA Cup, Carabao Cup as well. Unfortunately, not a Premier League, but
19: you know,
18: past 10 years, special. So took him down to his first parade as well.
17: So are you excited to be here today?
20: Yeah.
17: And what do you think about Pep?
20: A little bit sad that he's leaving, but happy because he won the phone as well and won so much trophies.
21: You got to give the man a send-off, what he deserves, and I think that means everyone getting out in full force and celebrating, and that's what I'm here today, to celebrate 10 years of the mastermind that is Mr Guardiola. So, gracias.
17: So you're at the front and you're not going to let this place go to
22: anyone
17: else?
22: Absolutely not. We're here. That's that.
17: People really are never going to forget Pep, are they? Now, the open-top buses are making their way to the Etihad Stadium. And then there is an after-party at Co-op Live. We hear that Noel Gallagher, of course, a massive Manchester City fan, he's going to be performing there. But I think there's going to be a few tears in fans' eyes, as well as the cheers and celebration later, because this is an end of an era, you know. The manager going out on a high, but what an achievement it has been. What do you think, ladies? There we go. I think they're going to have a good night.
1: They will. Meanwhile, in Hull, fans have also taken to the streets as they celebrated the club's return to the Premier League with their own open-top bus parade. It is Hull's first time back in the top flight since 2017. They beat Middlesbrough 1-0 in the playoff final at Wembley on Saturday to get there. And their goal-scoring hero, Ollie McBurney, lifted the trophy in front of Hull's cheering fans. Now, the UK's video games industry is worth almost £9 billion. It employs more than 70,000 people. But those working within the sector say political uncertainty in Westminster is hurting them. Our science and technology reporter, Mickey Carroll, explains.
23: All of this...
24: I have no clue where I am going.
23: ..feels a world away from this.
25: Order! Order!
23: And yet, the political turmoil in Westminster is having an impact on our games industry.
26: The industry would really benefit from stability right now in terms of the UK policy environment, because the games industry itself is quite unstable.
27: We're known around the world for some smash hits. Grand Theft Auto started life in Dundee. James Bond, the new James Bond game, has been created in Brighton. Lara Croft, Tomb Raider herself, was born in Derby. And games like that can end up inspiring things like this, tens of thousands of fans pouring into Comic-Con in London. But those games also take money, expertise, and technology to build.
0: The gaming industry has an annual slot in June to lobby politicians for better access to all of those things. Unfortunately, that could now coincide with a leadership race within the government.
26: When it comes to some of the industry's bigger requests, like things like amending the tax relief, that's the kind of pitch that you have to roll. You have to take time with it. So to go in and speak to a load of people who don't frankly know if they're going to be here in 3 months' time is pretty difficult.
0: British gaming is an industry we really can't afford to hurt.
2: We kind of understate the impact that we've had as an industry, but last year we contributed $9 billion to the economy through games and games development. We have 73,000 jobs in the games industry here in the UK, and if we don't invest, we will lose that talent.
0: Building a game can be a long process, and having stability is crucial.
3: A video game doesn't come out overnight. The seed is sown, someone creates that game, and that can sometimes take 3 or 4 years from the original germination of the idea through to the actual launch in front of people. It's all about government resources and what they can input. I think the creative industries, be that movie, music, TV and video games, all require a little bit of focus from the government because the output is so strong, not just financially but also culturally in selling Great Britain.
0: Trump's tariffs have driven up console costs, and the closure of the Strait of Hormuz has even forced this summer's Esports World Cup to move from Saudi Arabia to France. This industry clearly does not exist in a vacuum. Turbulence abroad, and certainly at home, has a direct impact on our ability to keep levelling up. Mickey Carroll, Sky News.
1: It's been another hot one today, so let's see if it's going to be the same tomorrow with the forecast.
4: I hope we haven't forgotten anything.
5: Travel insurance. I tick that box.
4: Yeah, but remember what you forgot last year.
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1: Temperatures have gone beyond 34.5 Celsius today, making it officially the hottest May Day recorded in the UK and the warmest bank holiday at any time of the year. The record for the warmest May night was broken last night, but if temperatures stay above 20 Celsius tonight, it'll be the first ever tropical night in May. The intense heat is going to continue tomorrow in the south, but temperatures will start to ease off elsewhere. Clouds spreading south across Scotland this evening will introduce the cooler air without impacting much on the weather. For much of the country, the late sunshine will give way to clear spells overnight. It's going to be a dry one just about everywhere and will stay warm in England and Wales.
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1: 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Coming up, a warning to prepare for war. 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
29: How are you?
30: Good morning. Good morning.
29: Very nice to see you.
30: How are you feeling?
31: Looking forward to getting into the parliamentary chamber.
29: Are you any further forward to making a decision?
28: No, it's an important day today.
29: All of the claims were in line with my parliamentary duties, so I'm making that clear to you, Connor.
32: He was a Scot through and through.
33: He was a very good politician.
2: Alex Salmond was controversial. He was a disruptor, but above all, he was respected.
29: Will you resign if you lose this week?
30: Again, I'm not planning to, of course, lose the vote of no confidence. I'm planning to win that vote of no confidence.
2: His face said it all.
34: My intention to stand down as party leader.
29: This is now a storm with deadly consequences. How are they feeling?
28: A little bit scared at the minute.
35: We've been told to evacuate.
29: How are you feeling?
35: Devastated.
2: Hundreds of homes were wiped out by flooding. I'm Conor Gillis, Sky's Scotland correspondent.
29: It was probably the darkest time in my life.
2: Scott is 5 years sober after a cocaine addiction left him close to death. Scotland has a shameful record. Worse than England, the worst in Europe.
29: So why not just say you've failed? Because then you might get more respect from families who've lost loved ones.
2: This is where one of the UK's most prolific rapists thought he'd got away with murder.
29: Sky News can reveal
8: that former sex workers had told police he was sexually violent.
9: My Emma.
8: Free wherever you get your news.
10: It's over, isn't it?
11: The Americans say he is, Rossi, a fraudster.
8: This has been one of the most bizarre cases ever heard in a courtroom in this country.
11: A dangerous murderer.
8: Do you think you'll ever be able to forgive Andrew Ennis after this?
12: She says she can forgive him, but as long as he's behind bars.
8: By doing the right thing, it's destroyed your life.
13: They terrorised me. They intimidated me.
8: Sky News. The full story first.
1: The UK needs to prepare for war. That was the warning from the government almost a year ago. But we're still waiting for specific guidance on how exactly we should be getting ready. Some experts think it's time to bring back the Civil Defence Service, a massive civilian volunteer organisation that was shelved at the end of the Cold War. Our Security Defence editor Deborah Haynes has been exploring just how feasible that idea is.
14: This is the entire file from my home area of East Sussex, and this is the town of Newhaven.
15: As a very young man in the 1980s, Nick Gould was one of the last in a breed of local government officials to receive formal training on how to prepare for war.
16: So they're trying to recruit people?
14: They are. And they were successful. They managed to recruit 120 people from the town.
15: When the Cold War ended, though, this kind of planning was shelved, leaving a big knowledge gap for local authorities nationwide.
14: This country is excellent at counter-terrorism, major incidents, but should the country ever face a scenario where there's multiple threats and there's a number of incidents all at the same time, that landscape would change dramatically. And that's where there needs to be perhaps increased planning consideration.
15: Hoping to help, Nick will run a two-day war game at Bath University in July. The aim is to get officials from local resilience forums and the emergency services thinking about what they would do in an attack.
14: There is an exercise that rehearses the effects of a hostile attack upon the United Kingdom, but also the transition to that period and also the post-attack recovery phase as well.
16: Are you getting support from central government with this effort?
14: Currently not, no.
16: Why is it important to do this kind of work?
14: There's always a risk that conflict could come to Europe. The UK may either be directly or indirectly affected by that scenario. And there is a need for a different style of planning.
15: In a derelict hospital in London, one group of enthusiasts isn't waiting for the Cabinet Office to issue guidance on how they can help.
17: So we're talking about an early evening on a weekday.
15: These volunteers are part of an unofficial civil defence organisation, kitted out in their own uniforms. They discuss how they might be able to help in a peacetime emergency, such as bad weather.
17: Eric, you can come with us.
18: Emotionally, just don't panic.
19: Don't panic,
18: yeah.
15: But they're also ready to assist should the UK once again be at war.
20: In the event of any form of hostilities from abroad, we can work with other organisations to rebuild what was the Civil Defence Service during World War II.
15: Colin founded and leads the Joint Civil Aid Corps, despite having minimal relevant training. Membership is in the low hundreds for now.
20: We're looking to build a corps. We're looking at between 80 to 110,000 volunteers when we're fully up and running.
16: What kind of reaction have you been getting when you've approached the Cabinet Office? What do they say to you?
20: The difficulty is getting past the gateways to speak to these people and to show what and who we actually are.
21: We started, first of all, getting rid of the dust and the dirt.
15: A baker by day, Sally heads the London branch of the group and wants to do her bit even in the worst kind of crisis.
21: We would be there to help the community with what's needed, supporting the emergency services and making sure that we can contribute.
15: On Monday, Colin and his team will mark what they say is National Civil Defence Day, an alternative take on an old idea. Deborah Haynes, Sky News.
1: Video has captured a moment. Paramedics in southern Lebanon were hit by an Israeli strike, and it brings the total number of paramedics killed in the conflict to 123. Israel's been accused of deliberately targeting ambulances and healthcare workers. It denies this, accusing Hezbollah of using medical facilities for military purposes. Our special correspondent Alex Crawford reports now from southern Lebanon, and a warning, the footage shows a fatal missile attack on an ambulance.
0: These are now a daily ritual in Lebanon, a funeral cortege winding through streets battered by Israeli bombs, which haven't stopped falling despite a ceasefire deal. Those being mourned are increasingly medics, killed as they help those caught up in the attacks. The Lebanese government says they're being deliberately targeted. They call them double taps, and this one was caught on camera. The video we're going to show you is shocking and begins after the medics arrive at the first attack. They're in neon jackets calling the second ambulance in after a father and his young daughter have been hit. As the crew arrives, there's another bomb.
3: Allahu Akbar! Allahu Akbar! Allahu Akbar!
0: When slowed down, you can see the bomb hitting the front of the ambulance. The moment of impact is captured by a second camera inside the arriving ambulance. The two-man crew rushing to help their colleagues and those injured on the road somehow escaped with their lives. But now they too are wounded. All three of their colleagues outside on the street were killed, as well as the father, his young child, and a civilian who'd stopped to help. The attacks are devastating the southern communities. Hamza's only eight and proudly wearing the emergency jacket which led to his father's killing. Another son left without his father. It's been a particularly deadly few days for first responders and health workers in Lebanon. Among the three was a photojournalist as well as volunteer medic. His little girl unaware this was the final goodbye to the father killed doing two of the most dangerous jobs in Lebanon right now. The grief here is raw and unfiltered. They've had back-to-back funerals for days, and many are convinced the civil defence uniforms they now grip for comfort marked out their loved ones for attack. We asked the Israeli military why these first responders were attacked, but they offered no credible explanation. The Israeli military told us they hit two Hezbollah motorbikes, one after the other, but didn't explain why the video of the attack seemed to contradict this. The military said they were examining the claims of uninvolved individuals being harmed. The anguish is deep, often inconsolable. But the resolve amongst this band of brothers runs far deeper.
4: We lost, like, my best friend. Like, we are like brothers together, all the time together. Like, 18 days together, every day, every hour. We lost him. But we will say to him, we will continue. We will continue, inshallah.
0: To many here, the war has never stopped. The country's future is now tied to an Iran-US-Israel deal. It's an absolute insistence by negotiators in Tehran who support the armed group Hezbollah, which is firing rockets into northern Israel. But historic talks between the Lebanese government and Israel have failed to bring any respite from the killings, and a ceasefire agreed mid-April hasn't stopped the bombings.
5: Even as they're putting someone to rest, you can see the remnants and the aftermath of what happened in an explosion yesterday. Half the cemetery covered. There's very few places now where people feel safe in South Lebanon.
0: Even the dead aren't left undisturbed, and many of these graves are fresh from attacks in the last few days, as well as where whole generations are buried.
5: Yeah. Do you have anyone that you know around here?
4: Grandpa.
5: Your grandfather?
4: Grandma. My uncle. My uncle. My uncle. My
5: uncle. Oh my God. How do you feel about seeing it like this?
4: It's very painful.
5: What are you thinking about what's going on here?
0: Too painful to talk about, mostly. These latest bombings have terrified all but the most robust into leaving Deir Hanoun. The town had already seen many residents go. Many more have left over the past few days. Those who stay, like Hussein, do so because they can't plan a future when their past is all here. He's sweeping his relatives' graves, including his wife's. She died last year. Most of the graves are now damaged in some way. He was a paramedic, and his four sons are now paramedics, and he worries about their safety.
6: I have four paramedics. This is the youngest one of them. This is my son, and I have three others who are also paramedics. They're all married with children, and I check on them constantly.
0: His youngest was due to be with the crews that ended up being killed. He didn't go, only because his father begged him to stay behind.
7: The second ambulance came and they hit it. It's very clear we're all paramedics and just rescuing civilians. We've got absolutely no weapons and yet they still attack us.
0: Each time his sons go on emergency calls, he fears they won't come back. His family's already seen its matriarch die and he's already preparing himself for one or more of his sons being killed.
6: Some days I don't sleep. I lost my wife. We lived through the last war. And we were displaced and left our home. But the boys stayed here. If one son stays, I don't have too much of a problem. But if four of them stay and a strike takes them all, it's a disaster, a disaster.
0: His family's hurting, the country's hurting, and so far no one seems able to stop it. Alex Crawford, Sky News, South Lebanon.
1: You're watching Sky News. Coming up, we'll bring you an update on the future of West Ham head coach Nuno Espirito Santo after the club were relegated yesterday.
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26: How would you describe James Milner, the person?
27: Boring.
2: I went there probably thinking the same as everyone else, the boring James Milner, anything but
8: dry English humour.
10: He's always the last man standing on a night out.
8: He's got another side to him.
10: Doesn't drink, but he's there to the end. If you leave early, you're getting stick.
2: Obviously, the parody account got set up.
12: It was one pre-season, it came out. Whoever it is, we still don't know.
2: He counted that, didn't he? Unassuming, humble, great fun, great to be around, incredible company.
13: A very unique player and a unique person.
14: James is a wonderful player, an outstanding footballer, but players get linked consistently here.
17: He knows what the club thinks about him, and we will wait for his decision.
18: I had 2 years left, and I was looking to stay at the club when the contract didn't come, and then eventually a contract came, and it was effectively a pay cut. You know, in the end, the club offered something which was probably at the time when I'd made my mind up was right at the end, whereas the mindset originally was to stay. It got to a point where it was like, well, might be better off going.
26: I think at that time, it would have been coming to the end of Steven Gerrard's time, hearing that James Milner was going to become available because he hadn't renewed with City. He was certainly, you know, right at the top of our list of key targets to go after. I got a phone call from Matthew who said, James, I'd like you to come out to his house and just spend some time with you, which I'd never kind of had that before. I'd met with players and agents, obviously, for lots of different deals. But James was very keen that I went out and spent some time out of his house with him and Amy, his wife. And I felt like I and Liverpool Football Club were being interviewed by James.
18: I know how I'm going to be when I go there. I'm going to give absolutely everything to whatever club I'm playing for. I'm going to give them everything I have every single day on and off the field. For me, it's what's your intentions and what's the plan, and you know, you're saying this to get me there, but is this going to happen?
27: Rodgers has spent more than £70 million on transfers this summer. One player who's arguably impressed most on tour, though, didn't cost a penny.
28: I've been fortunate to play for a lot of big clubs in my career, and with that comes pressure, and that's what you want. You want to be playing at the top level with and against the best players.
13: Millie's such a good laugh around the dressing room, always one of the lads, but when it's time to be serious and time to work, and then he's on another level, really. So he had a really good balance. He's very much black or white, to be fair.
30: He set the standards in training. I think I seen that from the first day I trained with him. He was the one that demanded standards. He was the one that if anyone wasn't quite at it, they would get told that they weren't. Every day that I trained with James Milner, I don't think he was ever below par.
10: We clicked at Liverpool. We both got an English mindset. We both want to work hard. We both enjoy running off the ball. I don't enjoy slide tackles as much as him.
30: He brought relentlessness. He was one of the reasons why, even when we went behind or we took a knock, that we would get back into the game.
26: He's like the Swiss Army knife of players, isn't he? You're always trying to add, you know, key pieces to the jigsaw. And I think over my time there, I very much felt that we were building towards success rather than expecting it. James and his experience and, you know, his success at Man City, they were all key parts of why he was a great.
1: Thanks, David. Let's get back to one of our main stories. As you've almost certainly noticed, if you're in certain parts of the country, today has been the hottest day in May on record. Temperatures reached 34.8 Celsius in parts of London. Joining me now to discuss it is Dr. Chloe Brinicombe, a climate scientist at Oxford University. Chloe, good to see you. Hope it's not too hot where you are, but it probably is. Is this a sign of things to come?
31: Good evening. Yes, so we know that these types of heat events are increasing with climate change, as particularly in certain parts of the UK. So obviously there isn't a heat wave in all parts of the UK at the moment. So we know that England and into Wales is going to see the biggest increase in this type of weather, which is what we're seeing at the moment. So we've broken the record for the hottest May bank holiday, and also we've broken the temperature record, which went back to 1944. So it's quite alarming. And then this evening, we could also see a tropical night, which temperatures above 20 degrees Celsius, which make it very uncomfortable for sleeping.
1: You're absolutely right. It's not everywhere. There'll be viewers watching this in parts of Scotland and Northern Ireland saying, what's all the fuss about? Because temperatures are around about the average for the time of the year there. So apologies to them. But why have parts of England and Wales been affected so much by this? Where's the heat coming from?
31: So in the case of this heat wave, it's coming up from northwest Africa. So that is actually why perhaps parts of Northern Ireland and Scotland are not being affected. This type of heat wave is actually more rare than other types of heat waves in terms of the type of blocking pattern that we're seeing at the moment. So what we have is the jet stream are high in the atmosphere, and it's got a kink in it at the moment, which is causing there to be a high pressure system, which has settled air over us, and parts of Central Europe as well are also experiencing heat wave conditions. And it's also earlier in the season. So although we are seeing an extension of heat waves out in towards later part of spring, but then all earlier parts of autumn, this is projected to continue, but is still rare in the UK. And this causes a lot of impacts. So obviously, if you have heat waves earlier in the season, we're less acclimatized to the heat. It was also very cold and wet last week. So it's very, you know, alarming, and this has health impacts. It also impacts our environment, etc.
1: Yes, the UV has been very high, hasn't it, making it much easier for people to burn. I'm reading that we're also expecting at some point this year possible super El Nino. So is that going to make things even hotter?
31: So not this year. El Nino affects heat waves in Europe in the year after. So this would be more of concern for next summer. And because we know about it now, that really shows that we should be thinking about heat waves next summer, but also every summer to come. So we're not prepared for heat waves in the UK. We saw that in the recent well-adapted UK report, which was by the Committee on Climate Change, calling for greater heat adaptation in the UK. But it also shows that we need to mitigate against emissions, which causes a rise in these sort of events occurring. And that would help to make them stop getting more intense, basically.
1: Because you're seeing people quipping on social media saying, well, British homes aren't very well insulated, so they're cold in the winter. Does that mean they're cool in the summer as well? But unfortunately, it doesn't work like that, does it?
31: No, unfortunately not. I don't think UK homes are very well equipped for sort of any weather, which is ironic saying how much we talk about weather in this country. So we know that 9 in 10 homes in the UK struggle with overheating, and that's likely to continue occurring until middle of the century, where this also starts to become way more frequent as well, and higher temperatures. So there is things that we can do. Actually, better insulation in homes keeps them warm in winter, but also cool in summer. There's also schemes now in place for getting heat pumps that cool your house down and warm your house up as well. And extending those sort of schemes could be really beneficial in the UK. And there's also lots of legislation now coming out around social housing, which could be extended to other sectors, like particular care homes and hospitals, where we see the most vulnerable people enduring heat waves.
1: Interesting point about heat pumps, because there are benefits, cost benefits to those, and people think about them only heating up their houses, but they can work in reverse, can't they? Effectively refrigerate your houses. I mean, they use coolant to operate, of course. Look, just final question. And again, it's one of those things that people around the country say, well, it always seems to be Heathrow or Kew Gardens that's the hottest place in the country. Is there something specific to London, or more likely built up areas, that means they are heat sinks?
31: Yes. So if we think back to the 40 degree temperature that we broke, that was actually in Cambridge. So that is a very different context. In this particular case, it is because it's so built up. So we know that in urban areas, we have what's called the urban heat island effect, which means that they build up heat a lot quicker, and they also then reflect that heat. It's interesting what you said about the sun. It's actually near its maximum in terms of the amount of solar radiation we can receive in the UK at this time of year, and that is also bad for things like sunburn. So yes, it is because of the environment that Kew Gardens and Heathrow are in.
1: Dr. Chloe Brinicum from Oxford University, fascinating to discuss this with you. Thank you very much indeed for joining us.
31: Thank you.
1: Well, good time then to check on the forecast.
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1: As Chloe and I were just discussing, temperatures have reached more than 34.5 Celsius today, making it officially the hottest May Day recorded in the UK and the warmest bank holiday at any time of the year too. The record for the warmest May night was broken last night, but if temperatures remain above 20 Celsius throughout the night, as we heard, it will be the first ever tropical night in May. The intense heat is expected to continue in the south tomorrow. Temperatures elsewhere will start to ease a bit. Cloud is spreading south across Scotland this evening, and that will introduce the cooler air without impacting much on the weather. For much of the country, late sunshine will give way to clear spells tonight. It's going to be a dry night pretty much everywhere, and it will stay warm, well, hot really, over England and Wales for the night, but cooler in the far north and the west. Looking ahead to tomorrow, another fine day, plenty of sunshine, temperatures similar to today across England and Wales, getting above 30 Celsius maximum in many parts.
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1: You're watching Sky News. Coming up at 9 o'clock, the former Scottish National Party chief executive Peter Murrell is behind bars tonight after admitting to stealing hundreds of thousands of pounds from the party.

0: Good evening. You're watching Sky News at 9 o'clock. I'm Matt Barbette. The headlines. The former SNP chief executive Peter Murrell is in jail tonight after admitting he stole more than £400,000 from the party. Its leader, John Swinney, says he feels horrified and betrayed. Donald Trump pushes Arab countries to officially recognise Israel in return for making peace with Iran. Also ahead, record broken. Today has been the hottest bank holiday ever recorded. And putting a tiger in the tank of an open-top bus. Thousands turn out for promotion winners Hull. Good evening. The SNP leader and Scottish First Minister John Swinney says he feels horrified and betrayed by Peter Murrell. The former party chief executive is now in jail on remand while he waits to be sentenced for stealing more than £400,000 from the SNP. The items he bought with the money include a telescope, a designer bread bin and a musical advent calendar. Shingi Mararike reports from Edinburgh.
1: He was once one half of Scotland's political power couple.
2: How are you going to plead, Mr. Murrell?
1: But today Peter Murrell was in court to face his fall from grace. Led away in handcuffs and now in custody, awaiting sentencing.
3: Mr. Murrell, any reaction?
1: Murrell, the SNP's chief executive for more than two decades, admitted to a brazen breaking of the rules over 12 years.

0: Morrow's misspending of party funds was part of Operation Branchform, an investigation that also saw his wife at the time and former First Minister Nicola Sturgeon arrested, along with the party's former treasurer Colin Beattie.
1: It's absolutely nothing I can see, given the circumstances.
0: Sturgeon and Beattie were released without charge or further investigation. In a statement on social media, Sturgeon said this was a painful experience. She wrote on Instagram, "My reaction to the guilty plea tendered today by my former husband is difficult to put into words. I am angry, hurt, sad and very distressed about the impact of his actions on family, friends and the SNP. To be deceived and let down by a husband I loved and trusted has caused me acute pain. Why he acted as he did is and always will be beyond my comprehension." The current First Minister of Scotland is an SNP veteran. He says this was a difficult day for the party and for him.
2: The level of personal horror, betrayal that I feel is difficult for me to properly convey to you.
3: We have just seen millions spent on an investigation into your former chief executive who spent more than £400,000 worth of party money on himself. Does this not look like a disaster? How can the public have faith in your party and wider politics in Scotland?
2: We've just gone through an election in which all these issues have been all part of the general political debate in Scotland, and the public have come to their conclusions and given us the election mandate they've given to us.
0: Before Swinney had even spoken, one of his former MPs, Joanna Cherry, had staged a press conference of her own outside, calling on him to resign.
4: The real victims of these very serious crimes are the independent supporters who gave their money to the Scottish National Party in good faith, believing it would be used to further the cause of Scottish independence, not to feather the nest of Peter Murrell and Nicola Sturgeon's marital home and to help them live in the sort of luxury that most independent supporters could never imagine affording.
0: Today is about more than a single guilty plea. This has sent shockwaves through the fabric of Scottish politics. The First Minister tried to say it's his party who are the victims of crime. His opposition say the real victims are those ordinary Scots who donated to the cause of independence and had that money stolen. Peter Murrell will now be sentenced on June 23rd. But that is unlikely to spell the end for a saga that raises so many questions for those in power. Shingi Marike, Sky News in Edinburgh.
5: Well, why don't we take you through some of Peter Murrell's purchases in a bit more detail right now. He bought a coffee machine for more than £3,000, a special edition Beatles fountain pen and rollerball set for almost £1,500, a telescope costing £1,200, and two manicure sets. They were nearly £200. He also bought two toilet seats, £70, a luxury bread bin, £60. A designer egg poacher set, that was £24. And also to finish off, a book of speeches by his estranged wife, Nicola Sturgeon, £22. A bit earlier, we heard from journalist and broadcaster and former SNP MP, John Nicholson.
6: Well, it's an extraordinary day. It's an extraordinary story. Peter Murrell's crimes are absolutely shocking. And I think they'll shock people across the political establishment. And I feel particularly sorry, and the First Minister made this point, for all the hard-working activists. You know, all the jumble sales, all the tombolas, all the time that people did raffles to try and raise money for the party that they believed in and a cause that they believed in. And they're the victims of this crime. I think it's very important to stress, because some of the coverage, not in Sky but elsewhere, has been confusing. There's been an implication sometimes that this is public money. It's not. This is party money. It's private. It's money stolen from the SNP by Peter Murrell. The SNP isn't like Labour or the Conservatives. It doesn't get big corporate donations. That's not the way the party runs. The party doesn't get those kind of huge amounts of money from out with Scotland or out with the membership. So it's the membership who funds this. So John Swinney's quite right when he says that the SNP are the victims in all of this. And I think that kind of informs the sense of betrayal. People are saying, you know, why didn't anybody notice? And I think it's because people within the SNP think of it as a movement and a cause, the independent

0: movement. They think that people who are entrusted with administering or running the party share the passion of the cause and can be trusted. And I think people just find it quite hard ever to comprehend that Peter Murrell was untrustworthy and was stealing from a party he purported to love and a cause that he was meant to be passionate about.
1: Well, no doubt the story is going to feature on our late night programme, The Wrap. It's on at 10 with Barbara Serra, and joining Barbara to discuss all of today's big stories and the best of tomorrow's papers will be the chair of the Women's Business Council and the former Conservative MP, Mary McLeod. And she'll be joined by The Times chief political correspondent, Aubrey Allegretti. The US president is demanding that leaders of a number of Middle Eastern countries, as well as Turkey, sign the Abraham Accords. They're a set of agreements that seek to normalise diplomatic relations between Israel and Arab states. It comes after Secretary of State Marco Rubio said Washington wants a deal with Iran, but has threatened that if it doesn't get one, it will deal with Iran in another way. In his post on Truth Social, the president said it should be mandatory that all of these countries, at a minimum, simultaneously sign onto the Abraham Accords. He added, if they don't, they should not be part of this deal in that it shows bad intention. The president finished by saying, I am asking my representatives to begin and successfully complete the process of signing these countries into the already historic Abraham Accords. Our US correspondent David Blevins has more on this.
2: The Abraham Accords was a deal from his first term that saw several Arab states recognise the state of Israel. Well, perhaps it is because he recognises if several more countries signed up to that, it would turn any agreement with Iran into a much wider peace deal. But the Saudis and the Qataris, for example, are very unlikely to do so because the price will be too high. At the very least, in return, they are going to demand that America recognises the state of Palestine. And of course, all of this risks complicating what is already a very complex negotiation. In the space of 3 days, we've heard three different negotiating positions. On Saturday night, the president said they were close to a deal. Then on Sunday, he said that he told his negotiating team not to rush, but to get things right. And in a post this morning, he said that we would either see the most remarkable deal or we would see a return to the war. Now, that latest post on Truth Social takes some analysing, not least because it is a staggering 567 words long. But in it, Donald Trump appears to have reduced the chances of a deal to 50-50. Either we'll see a remarkable one or a return to the war. And he appears to now be imposing these terms and conditions on third-party countries, helping to facilitate the talks by telling them they are being mandatorily requested to sign up to the Abraham Accords. He says if they do that, we will see the greatest document the world has ever known. Now, on the basis of what we're hearing from Doha, where negotiations are taking place, where they, we're told, are close to a 60-day ceasefire and to reopening the Strait of Hormuz, but working on a framework, a timetable for discussing the thornier issues like Iran's nuclear capability, it sounds like we are still some distance from any document that could be described as the greatest the world has ever known.
1: Our security and defence analyst Michael Clark has more now on what exactly the Abraham Accords are and how likely it is that other countries would follow the president's demands.
3: The Abraham Accords is a benefit from his first term. He's got some right to be optimistic about that. I mean, it was 2020 it was concluded, and it was the regularisation of relations between Israel and United Arab Emirates and Bahrain. Those are the two in the Gulf. Later on, Sudan joined and Morocco joined and Kazakhstan joined at one point. So this is the idea to regularise relations between Israel and some of the Arab states. But of course, people like the Saudis, who he really wants to regularise, they say, look, we're not going to regularise relations until you accept a Palestinian state, which the Israelis have spent the last 10 or 15 years saying can never happen. So there's a problem there. And also, I mean, he's talking here about the people involved in this deal. That includes Turkey and Pakistan. It's a real problem for them. The chances of this happening are pretty remote.
1: Yeah.
3: It's very ambitious. It's come out of the blue. I mean, it's a bright idea coming out of the White House without any background, any briefing, any preparation, as far as we can see. And some people are saying, just piling one fantasy on top of another. That's one comment I've seen this afternoon. Lindsey Graham, who's been critical of this war, even though he's a supporter of Trump, he says this is a good idea. This is ambitious. what's clearly happening, as David was saying there, the deal that looks as if it's taking shape, if it turns out to take shape, is losing. I mean, the Americans are heading to lose this war politically. Yeah. They get nothing out of it. And so what he's trying to do is to float that in something much more ambitious, to say, oh, don't worry about the Iranian bit. That's just one component of a grander scheme to stabilise the Middle East based on the Abraham Accords. And again, I mean, if that were the case, then a great deal of preparation would have had to be put into this. But he's floating it because he's in a corner. Like a lot of leaders, like of his, it's his mentality. When he gets into a corner, he tries to escape by doing something dramatic.
1: Yeah, something more audacious.
3: Absolutely.
1: Yeah. Which ultimately, if it did succeed, would end up being a two-state solution. So you'd imagine there would have been conversation with Israel about this prior to this post.
3: Yeah, but there wasn't. Yeah. It seems. And I have to say, I mean, if people like the Saudis and the Qataris, let alone the Kuwaitis and the Omanis in the Gulf, if they went along with this and therefore dropped their commitment to the two-state solution, they'd be betraying the Palestinians. And although, I mean, some would say they've been betraying the Palestinians for the last 40 years, in reality, some would say. Nevertheless, if they did that, the reaction on the Arab street, as they say, to that would be pretty powerful. And so, you know, the idea that somehow in the next couple of weeks they're going to go along with the Abraham Accords and make a fundamental commitment that betrays the whole Palestinian cause is really hard to imagine.
1: That was Professor Michael Clark. Now, it's official. Today has been the hottest May Day recorded in the UK. Parts of London hit 34.8 Celsius, breaking the previous May record of 32.8 Celsius. And that was set more than 80 years ago. Our science editor Tom Clark's been looking at whether today's scorcher is a sign of more to come.
4: Whether you were basking on the beach in Brighton or broiling on London's Blackheath, this was a May bank holiday to remember. But temperature records come and go, so why should this one be described as historic? Well, today's new May high of 34.8 degrees at London's Kew Gardens didn't just break the previous record, it smashed it. 2 degrees warmer than the 32.8 degrees recorded back in May 1944. It's also the hottest bank holiday on record, which, given there's one in August, says perhaps more about the British weather than about the inexorable rise of global temperatures. May heatwaves are rare, but we're definitely in one. Take a look at this temperature anomaly map, showing how different temperatures are to the average. The areas in pink up to 15 degrees warmer than normal. What's causing it? Well, the meteorological pressure cooker effect, known as a heat dome. Warm air moving up from North Africa, becoming trapped under an area of high pressure across Western Europe. It acts like a lid over the continent, squeezing down on the air close to the surface, increasing temperatures and stopping it from escaping. Glorious weather for many after a decidedly chilly start to the month, but not for everyone. It's why health officials issued yellow and amber heat alerts for today and the coming days. Combine this heat with below average rainfall in many places and it may have wider impacts too.
5: If we think about our crops, our farmers trying to grow those crops, they're really going to be struggling too. They haven't had the water input they need and this can really be a problem thinking about having that harvest later in the summer. There could be some really big problems with failed harvests.
4: And yes, I might sound like a broken record, but this record-breaking May fits precisely the predictions climate scientists have been making for years. Average spring temperatures rising in recent decades, with the three warmest springs on record all occurring since 2017 in a series that dates back to 1884. A recent study concluding in a natural climate not impacted by greenhouse gas emissions, breaching the 32.8 May record would have been a 1-in-100-year event. Now it's a 1-in-33-year event. Rare enough to mean sun worshipping will still play a part in our future, but a reminder that adapting homes, infrastructure and food supplies to new extremes of heat is no longer up for debate. Tom Clark, Sky News.
1: South Yorkshire police have launched a murder investigation after a woman was shot in the early hours of this morning. Police were called to the outside of the bar One for One, which is on West Street, and found a 30-year-old woman with serious injuries. She was treated at the scene, but later died in hospital. Three people have been arrested on suspicion of murder in connection with what happened. You're watching Sky News. Coming up in sports, we'll bring you action from the French Open. Britain's Katie Bolter is through to the second round.
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1: Thousands of Manchester City fans have turned out for an open-top bus parade today to celebrate the men's, women's and academy teams' achievements during the season. But it was also an emotional farewell for outgoing men's manager Pep Guardiola after a decade. Charlotte Leeming was there to see the buses pass by.
21: It's not often we want red lights to stop the traffic, but it's just stopped the open-top buses there, so we could have a look at the players and the manager who are celebrating this trophy-laden season, not just the men's team, the women's team and the academy as well. The city today is just awash with blue, and you can sense the atmosphere. It really is like a carnival. You know, it's not often it's dry and sunny weather here in Manchester, but it's absolutely glorious, which is really adding to, you know, the celebrations. But it's all bittersweet as well, because they're really sad in this city to say goodbye to that manager who has achieved so much, hasn't he, during his tenure. I mean, he's one of the most successful managers the sport has ever seen, and it was very emotional when he was in charge of his last game. You know, a lot of tears in the stadium as he was saying goodbye to the fans, the players, the coaching staff who have helped him achieve all of this. And he just said, you know, the time was right for a new chapter, for somebody else to take charge. It takes such energy to, you know, have that sort of success at that level. But my word, what he has done with this club is phenomenal. So let's have a hear what people said to me earlier about today's parade.
0: Signed off with an FA Cup, Carabao Cup as well. Unfortunately, not a Premier League, but past 10 years, special. So took him down to his first parade as well.
21: Oh. So are you excited to be here today?
12: Yeah.
21: And what do you think about Pep?
12: A little bit sad that he's leaving, but happy because he won the four in a row and won so much trophies.
22: You got to give the man a send-off, what he deserves. And I think that means everyone getting out in full force and celebrating. And that's why I'm here today, to celebrate 10 years of the mastermind that is Mr Guardiola. So, gracias.
21: So you're at the front and you're not going to let this place go
23: absolutely
21: to anyone else?
23: We're not. We're here. That's that.
21: People really are never going to forget Pep, are they? Now, the open-top buses are making their way to the Etihad Stadium, and then there is an after-party at Co-op Live. We hear that Noel Gallagher, of course, a massive Manchester City fan, he's going to be performing there. But I think there's going to be a few tears in fans' eyes, as well as the cheers and celebration later, because this is an end of an era, you know. The manager going out on a high, but what an achievement it has been. What do you think, ladies? There we go. I think they're going to have a good night.
1: Meanwhile, in Hull, fans also took to the streets as they celebrated the club's return to the Premier League with an open-top bus parade of their own. It is the Tigers' first time back in the top flight since 2017. They beat Middlesbrough 1-0 in the playoff final at Wembley on Saturday. The goal-scoring here, a very late goal, in fact, Ollie McBurney lifted the trophy in front of their cheering fans. More sport now from Sky Sports News. Here's David.

0: How would you describe James Milner, the person?
1: Boring.
2: I went there probably thinking the same as everyone else, the boring James Milner, anything but
3: dry English humour.
4: He's always the last man standing on a night out.
3: He's got another side to him.
4: Doesn't drink, but he's there to the end. If you leave early, you're getting stick.
2: Obviously, the parody account got set up.
5: It was one pre-season, it came out. Whoever it is, we still don't know.
2: He counted that, didn't he? Unassuming, humble, great fun, great to be around, incredible company.
1: A very unique player and a unique person.
6: James is a wonderful player, an outstanding footballer, but players get linked consistently here.
7: He knows what the club thinks about him, and we will wait for his decision.
8: I had 2 years left, and I was looking to stay at the club. One contract didn't come, and then eventually a contract came, and it was effectively a pay cut. You know, in the end, the club offered something which was probably at the time when I'd made my mind up was right at the end, whereas the mindset originally was to stay. It got to a point where it was like, well, might be better off going.
9: I think at that time, it would have been coming to the end of Steven Gerrard's time, hearing that James Milner was going to become available because he hadn't renewed with City. He was certainly, you know, right at the top of our list of key targets to go after. I got a phone call from Matthew who said, James, I'd like you to come out to his house and just spend some time with you, which I'd never kind of had that before. I'd met with players and agents, obviously, for lots of different deals. But James was very keen that I went out and spent some time out of his house with him and Amy, his wife. And I felt like I and Liverpool Football Club were being interviewed by James.
8: I know how I'm going to be when I go there. I'm going to give absolutely everything to whatever club I'm playing for. I'm going to give them everything I have every single day on and off the field. For me, it's what's your intentions and what's the plan, and you know, you're saying this to get me there, but is this going to happen?
10: Rodgers has spent more than £70 million on transfers this summer. One player who's arguably impressed most on tour, though, didn't cost a penny.
11: I've been fortunate to play for a lot of big clubs in my career, and with that comes pressure, and that's what you want. You want to be playing at the top level with and against the best players.
1: Millie's such a good laugh around the dressing room, always one of the lads, but when it's time to be serious and time to work, and then he's on another level, really. So he had a really good balance. He's very much black or white, to be fair.
12: He set the standards in training. I think I seen that from the first day I trained with him. He was the one that demanded standards.
13: Thanks, David. Here's the weather.
14: You're looking happy.
15: Well, the forecast looks good.
14: So you've sorted the travel insurance then?
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13: The heat will ease later this week, taking temperatures down from current extremes. The weather remains fairly settled, however, with no sign of significant rain until next weekend. Clouds spreading south overnight will reach Northern Ireland and southern Scotland by daybreak. England and Wales will have a dry night with long clear spells. Temperatures will stay in the mid to late teens Celsius for most, but could remain above 20 Celsius overnight in places, making it the first ever tropical night in May.
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13: You're watching Sky News. Coming up after the break, we'll have more on the jailing of this man, Peter Murrell, the former chief executive of the SNP. And we'll hear about that from Scotland First Minister John Swinney.

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0: The whole neighborhood is rallied around her.
4: It's been impenetrable to journalists over the last 2 years of war in Sudan.
5: I've been waiting for this for 2 years. It doesn't feel like a big homecoming.
6: It was never going to be pretty. War isn't pretty.
7: A reminder of our top story. The former SNP chief executive Peter Murrell is in a prison cell tonight, being held on remand while he waits to be sentenced for stealing more than £400,000 from the party. His former wife, the former First Minister Nicola Sturgeon, said she couldn't begin to understand his actions and described it as a profound personal trauma. Both she and the current First Minister John Swinney are facing questions about their responsibility for what happened. Earlier, Mr. Swinney gave a news conference. Here it is in full.
8: Peter Murrell's guilty plea confirms that the Scottish National Party has been the victim of embezzlement of hundreds of thousands of pounds of funds provided by SNP members. This is an admission of a terrible breach of trust and an overwhelming betrayal by the man entrusted to be the party's chief executive. Today, I share the overwhelming anger felt by SNP members. I joined this party almost 50 years ago. In that time, I've campaigned alongside thousands of dedicated SNP activists. They've worked hard to raise funds for this party, they campaigned tirelessly to deliver electoral success, and they have helped us become the party of government. Those are the people in my thoughts when I talk about betrayal. By embezzling from the SNP, Peter Murrell was stealing the hopes, the dreams and the aspirations of thousands of people all over Scotland. People who gave what they could over many years in the hope that it would help contribute to a better country. So today, I am horrified. I am betrayed. But I'm also resolute about the future. I returned to the SNP leadership 2 years ago because I could see that the party that I loved was not in the best place. I promised that we would get back on track. A key part of that has been the process to strengthen our governance structures and our party finances. That has been an ongoing process over a number of years. The party now has a modernised backroom operation which, as we saw in the election result, is highly effective at supporting campaigning around the country. The SNP is resolutely focused on the priorities of the people of Scotland and our new government is hitting the ground running. We are the party on Scotland's side. We are taking action on the cost of living, improving our NHS, and we are determined more than ever to lead Scotland to a brighter, independent future. With that, I'll now take some questions and I'll come first of all to Lewis Meakey of STV. Lewis.
9: Jerry's here today. She said outside that you should resign as First Minister, that she doesn't trust you to turn this around. What do you make of that?
8: Well, I have no intention of doing that. I came into office to strengthen the SNP, to give the SNP a future, to make sure that we have in place good governance and the effective political strategy to win, and we've just won. So I won't be doing that. Glenn Campbell, BBC.
10: Did your party suppress legitimate questions from elected office bearers? And if so, why? And a second question, if I may, do you apologise to those who donated to the party? Will they get their money back? And will you instruct an independent inquiry?
8: Well, on the point about donations, party members have made those donations to the SNP. We don't have that money. It's been stolen from us. What I will say is that I can confidently say to members of the party that the money they donate to us is money that is used to further the aims and the objectives of the SNP, and it always will be. In terms of the how party members are feeling, you know, I feel the same way as party members because I'm one of those people that donates to the SNP as well. So I feel the hurt and the anger and the betrayal that members of the party will feel. Now, obviously, what I've done is made sure the SNP's got good governance and good financial management in place. And that's exactly what we need to have at all times. And then on your first point, Glenn, obviously these issues have been thoroughly investigated by the police. There has been criminality here. There is no more detailed scrutiny than a police investigation of criminality. And for me, that's exactly what has been appropriate in this case.
10: But might you have caught this much earlier if questions from office bearers within your party had been properly addressed?
8: Well, as the informant, and I'm conscious, and colleagues will understand today, that I have to be mindful of the Contempt of Court Act, so there is a level of detail that I have to be careful not to go into. But the material which emerged from the court indicated that there had been a period of criminality that goes back to 2010. So there has been an extensive period. And indeed, in the police statement, the Assistant Chief Constable, Stuart Houston, says that from 2010 to 2022, Peter Murrell spent hundreds of thousands of pounds on luxury goods while carefully trying to hide his criminality with false receipts and accounting. So I think the issues that we're dealing with here have been issues of a long-standing nature, and we need to have, in the SNP, strong financial controls and governance processes in place, and that's what we have. James Cook.
10: Just on the Contempt of Court Act 1981, just as a point of fact, I mean, it's our understanding that that essentially prevents or is designed primarily to mitigate the risk of substantial risk of serious prejudice in the event of a trial. It's not going to be a trial, so I'm not quite sure why we...
8: Okay, well, let me just... the Contempt of Court Act continues to apply until Peter Murrell is sentenced. No. So that's... I'm not saying this to be difficult. I'm simply saying it to give absolute clarity, because I am speaking today in my capacity as leader of the Scottish National Party, and as someone who believes in the rule of law, I have to be mindful of the legal context in which I'm speaking. That's the only point I'm making.
10: I understand that. It wasn't my question.
8: And we'll try to go through the answer to the questions in a way that is as helpful as possible.
10: We deal with the Contempt of Court Act a lot, and we can be pretty free in what we're saying today. That's all I'm saying. The question I have for you is, you know, you're saying you're making sure now, in 2026, that the SNP has good governance and financial management in place. You led this party more than 20 years ago. I hear what you're saying. Peter Murrell, who was at the heart of your party, turned out to be a common thief. But could you not have done more to prevent something like this happening? Do you personally, and other people who've led the party, take any accountability for that?
8: Well, the issues here are about the criminality of Peter Murrell. That is what's at stake here. So whatever else we talk about in and around about that, it is the criminality of Peter Murrell that has given rise to the situation that we face today. And that is what we cannot escape in our discussions today. That is the source of the problem, which is the criminal behaviour of Peter Murrell. That's it.
10: No, I'm not disputing that, but I'm saying, what about the accountability in terms of, if you're saying now there needs to be better governance, why didn't you put in place better governance when you first led the party?
8: I'm simply saying that the issues that are at stake today are about the criminality of Peter Murrell. That is what has caused the situation we face today, and at all times we should have in place strong and effective governance, and that's what I reassure party members is the case today. Peter Smith.
11: First Minister, thank you. Was it a mistake for the SNP to have allowed the Chief Executive to be married to the leader of the party?
8: Ultimately, the issues that are at stake here, as I've just said to James, were all about the behaviour of Peter Murrell. And individuals are responsible for their own conduct and their own actions. And that's what that's what has essentially arisen out of the guilty plea in the court today.
11: That's
8: not something that was within my gift. But what is important is that we recognise throughout all of our discussions the centrality of the behaviour at stake here, which is the criminal behaviour of Peter Murrell, for which he is responsible, and he will now have to face the consequences.
11: You don't recognise any governance as part of that?
8: Well,
11: they were complaining to the party chief executive's wife.
8: Well, I'm simply saying that we now have good and strong governance in place to ensure that that can be assured to party members.
11: You haven't yet said sorry to the people who donated.
8: Well, I tried to do that in what I said in one of my earlier answers to Glenn Campbell, that I am one of those people. I'm one of those people who contributes to the SNP. I do it willingly. I do it genuinely with enthusiasm because I believe in what we're doing. So I feel absolutely the same agony that other party members feel today, because this should not have happened. These circumstances should never have arisen, that somebody entrusted with a leading position in the party should have embezzled party funds. It just should not have happened. It should, Peter should have known this was the wrong thing to do and should not have done it.
11: But I'm simply
8: explaining to you that the situation I find myself in today is I'm one of those people, Peter. I'm one of those donors to the party, and that money has been used inappropriately. So I regret that. I'm sorry for what's happened. I'm sorry to party members who feel that way, but I'm one of them too. Catherine.
12: Nicola Sturgeon told SNP members in 2021 not to ask questions about the SNP's finances. She was very adamant money hasn't gone missing. We now know those party members were asking legitimate questions. Will you apologise to those members? Do you think Nicola Sturgeon herself was misled and is a victim?
8: Nicola Sturgeon has made clear in her statement, I suspect you will have seen that today, that she was unaware of any of these issues.
12: Can I ask you if you believe that?
8: I do believe that, yes. I do believe that. And I think the statement that Nicola has made conveys the depth of her personal agony about this. And I believe that, and I accept that, and I acknowledge that, because it is, if I feel as sore as I feel today, Catherine, I can't begin to imagine how Nicola Sturgeon feels. So,
12: how do you think the people who raised valid concerns feel, though? And just once again, will you apologise to those people in your party?
8: I think what I would say to people is that we've got to have good governance arrangements in place, and that's exactly what the SNP has got, with transparent financial reporting on a regular basis to our party executive, with a variety of different controls in place to ensure that the planning and the spending of our resources is done effectively to meet the needs of our campaigns and the purpose for which the money is raised. Okay, can I now come to Shinge Mariki, please?
13: First Minister, we have just seen millions spent on an investigation into your former chief executive. He spent more than £400,000 worth of party money on himself. Does this not look like a disaster? How can the public have faith in your party and wider politics in Scotland?
8: I think the issues that we're wrestling with here today, Shinge, have been fairly significantly commented upon for the last number of years. I think it'd be hard pressed to see a story that's not been more aired in the course of the last 3-4 years or so. So the public, I think, have seen all of this. They've seen the material, and okay, we've got to an absolutely critical point today because it's an admission of guilt today. But the public had all that in front of them, and we've just gone through an election in which all these issues have been all part of the general political debate in Scotland, and the public have come to their conclusions and given us the election mandate they've given to us. One of the central points in that election campaign, and I feel this intensely personally, is that I came into the leadership of the SNP to rebuild the SNP because it was in a bad place. And I did that because I care deeply with every fibre of my body, and I have done all my adult life, for the well-being of the SNP and its cause of Scottish independence. And at a time of need, I came in and addressed those issues. And that's what I've done that internally, and I've done it externally as well, because my leadership was pretty much on the line. Well, it was on the line in the election campaign. The proposition I put to the
13: Joanna
8: public...
13: Joanna Cherry's in the back of this room. She's come out and asked for you to resign. Does that not look like dysfunction rather than a party that's being repaired by yourself?
8: No. And I've addressed the issue about the comments that you've cited to me. Can I come to Daniel Van Rienen, please?
14: These offences happened over a lengthy period of time when you were a senior position within the SNP. Did you ever suspect Mr. Morrill of anything over that period? And how can people trust the SNP moving forward?
8: I never suspected anything. As a matter of clarity, I didn't hold any formal office in the SNP between 2004 and 2024 when I resumed the party leadership. But I never suspected anything. I had no reason to suspect it, because actually part of what I feel about this is that I can't fathom it. I can't understand how you do this. I can't understand how you behave in this fashion. If you're committed to a cause, I'm committed to the cause of Scottish independence. The idea of doing something as damaging to the well-being of our cause as this, it's beyond me. I just can't fathom it. I have no way of understanding it. So I therefore wouldn't suspect that of people who are signing up to the same journey that I'm signing up to, of making the sacrifices. You all know me well. You know the sacrifices I'm making to do what I'm doing. So the idea that other people are not doing likewise is beyond me. I can't understand it.
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24: The Jets were ordered to come back.
25: Historic day here today. How...
8: I have put in place very, very tight financial provisions to make sure our governance of party finances is done effectively and appropriately. So, you know, for example, our structures of approval of any expenditure is done in a very orderly, proactive approach, with budgets set by the National Executive Committee of the party, financial reporting shared with the National Executive Committee on an open monthly basis. We met, when did we meet? Just last Saturday? Yeah, just last, a week past Saturday. The National Executive Committee got the management accounts up until the 30th of April. So the information's all there, expenditure against budget, authorised and validated by our party officers with multiple scrutiny. So all of that is there to assure people of all of that. And then secondly, I think party members have just gone through all of, as I said in one of my earlier answers, you know, this whole issue has been very much it's been very much out there in political debate. And despite all of that, party members have just given very generously to support us in our election campaign. And without their generosity, we couldn't have fought the 2024 Westminster election campaign. We couldn't have fought the 2026 Holyrood campaign. I'm really grateful to party members for showing such faith in the SNP, because they've given generously to support us in our efforts. Okay, can I come to Rebecca McCarthy, please, now? Rebecca.
14: First Minister, it's not clear to me why you can't say sorry to the people who have been betrayed by the SNP, given this was a position, whether, I appreciate you say that you're also part of that, but what's not clear to me is that this was a position that Peter Murrell was put in by leadership. It's not clear to me why you can't just say sorry to them.
8: Okay, well, let me short-circuit this. I don't want this to become an issue. I'm sorry to people who are affected, okay? So I'm quite happy to say that. But my point is that the person responsible for this is Peter Murrell. It's not my conduct that's got to this situation. It's Peter Murrell's. So that's the only point I'm making. But if it helps, I'll say sorry to everyone involved. David Ball.
0: Thank you very much. You knew Peter Murrell for quite a long time. Can I just get an indication of how you're feeling on a personal level about what he's admitted to today? And secondly, we know trust in politics is a low point, and you know what sort of politics that plays into. So how is the SNP going to even begin to start rebuilding that trust with members and the wider public?
8: I think on the second point, David, I think the issues, again, these issues have not been unfamiliar to the electorate. This has been the subject, you know, news media have covered this comprehensively over the last 3 years, very, very comprehensively. So all of that has been out there in political debate, and the public have just returned an SNP government with over 38% of the vote, 58 seats in the Scottish Parliament, the leading party by a country mile. Why has that been possible? Well, I think it's been possible because of the bonds of trust that the SNP have built up over many years with the electorate in Scotland and the people of Scotland in their service. I think if I can say this, and you know, you can take it for what it's worth, I think people look at me and think that I'm a pretty reliable sort of person to put their trust into. And I feel that very preciously for what the public have done in the election on the 7th of May. So I think that's helped to build some of the relationship, and that will obviously be part of what the SNP has at its disposal in the years to come, because I intend to lead the SNP for some considerable time to come. How am I feeling, David? I am gutted by this today. As I thought about coming here today to do what I've got to do today, this is a tough day, David. So the level of personal horror, betrayal that I feel is difficult for me to properly convey to you. But I just, I this is beyond, what I'm thinking about, I've not been able to stop thinking about, is the decent people who have stood with me at coffee mornings and jumble sales and thrift shops, raising the money and paying their money to party headquarters and paying their memberships. People who I know who don't have much money to rub together but have paid their membership subs to keep the SNP afloat because they believe in independence. So how am I feeling, David? That's how I'm feeling today.
1: 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Hi, darling.
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28: I've been waiting for this for 2 years. 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
29: 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War isn't pretty.

0: Tonight on The Wrap, the missing money, the camper van, and big questions for the SNI. Peter Merle, the estranged husband of Nicola Sturgeon, is behind bars tonight, admitting to stealing £400,000 from the SNP. It's a case that's rocked Scottish politics.
1: The level of personal horror, betrayal that I feel is difficult for me to properly convey to you.
0: Donald Trump demands that some Middle East countries normalize relations with Israel as a late add-on to any agreement to end the war with Iran. With a review underway into the lenient sentences of the two teenage boys who raped two girls, claims tonight that it's yet another example of female victims being let down by the legal system. The hottest May day on record. Temperatures reach 34.8 degrees Celsius, and the heat wave is far from over. Fun in the sun, or should we be worried? Well, we're going to discuss the day's biggest stories with the chair of the Women's Business Council and former Conservative MP, Mary McLeod, and the Times' chief political correspondent, Aubrey Allegretti. And a first look at the front pages of tomorrow's papers. Good evening. Thank you for joining us. Peter Merle, the former chief executive of the SNP and the estranged husband of Nicola Sturgeon, is tonight behind bars. His fall from grace complete when he was taken to a prison cell on remand after admitting stealing more than £400,000 from the party, money that he spent on goods as wide-ranging as a motorhome and a book of his wife's speeches. Ms. Sturgeon said today that she couldn't begin to understand his actions while insisting she had no knowledge or suspicion of what he'd been doing. Well, Mary and Aubrey, good evening to you both. Mary, if I can start with you, very embarrassing for Nicola Sturgeon and also for Scotland's First Minister, John Sweeney.
2: Yes, and Nicola Sturgeon talks about the trauma that she has been through

0: and it shouldn't have happened in the first place.
1: Lots of questions. Aubrey?
2: Absolutely. I mean, SNP members will understandably be frustrated at £400,000 of their membership subscriptions and fees being frittered away on some of these purchases. I suspect that John Swinney will be glad that he has avoided a long trial in which these allegations against Peter Morrell were tested in open court. Obviously, a plea deal reached today. So potentially a much more embarrassing episode avoided for the party. But it will still be hard for them to move on. Okay.
1: Well, we'll get more of your views later. Now let's get more details from Shingi Mararika, who is in Edinburgh for us.
3: He was once one half of Scotland's political power couple.
4: How are you going to plead, Mr. Morrell?
3: But today, Peter Morrell was in court to face his fall from grace, led away in handcuffs and now in custody, awaiting sentencing.
5: Mr. Morrell, any reaction?
3: Morrell, the SNP's chief executive for more than two decades, admitted to a brazen breaking of the rules over 12 years while he was in that role, spending more than £400,000 of money meant to be for the party on himself. That included luxury items like a motorhome, fountain pens and coffee machines costing thousands of pounds, as well as everyday items like hand creams, video games and DVDs. Morrell's misspending of party funds was part of Operation Branch Form, an investigation that also saw his wife at the time and former First Minister Nicola Sturgeon arrested, along with the party's former treasurer Colin Beattie.
6: It's absolutely nothing I can see, given the circumstances. So
3: Sturgeon and Beattie were released without charge or further investigation. In a statement on social media, Sturgeon said this was a painful experience. She wrote on Instagram, "My reaction to the guilty plea tendered today by my former husband is difficult to put into words. I am angry, hurt, sad and very distressed about the impact of his actions on family, friends and the SNP. To be deceived and let down by a husband I loved and trusted has caused me acute pain. Why he acted as he did is and always will be beyond my comprehension." The current First Minister of Scotland is an SNP veteran. He says this was a difficult day for the party and for him.
7: The level of personal horror, betrayal that I feel is difficult for me to properly convey to you.
8: We have just seen millions spent on an investigation into your former chief executive who spent more than £400,000 worth of party money on himself. Does this not look like a disaster? How can the public have faith in your party and wider politics in Scotland?
7: We've just gone through an election in which all these issues have been all part of the general political debate in Scotland, and the public have come to their conclusions and given us the election mandate they've given to us.
3: Before Swinney had even spoken, one of his former MPs, Joanna Cherry, had staged a press conference of her own outside, calling on him to resign.
9: The real victims of these very serious crimes are the independent supporters who gave their money to the Scottish National Party in good faith, believing it would be used to further the cause of Scottish independence, not to feather the nest of Peter Morrell and Nicola Sturgeon's marital home, and to help them live in the sort of luxury that most independent supporters could never imagine affording.
3: Today is about more than a single guilty plea. This has sent shockwaves through the fabric of Scottish politics. The First Minister tried to say it's his party who are the victims of crime. His opposition say the real victims are those ordinary Scots who donated to the cause of independence and had that money stolen. Peter Morrell will now be sentenced on June 23rd. But that is unlikely to spell the end for a saga that raises so many questions for those in power. Shingi Mararika, Sky News in Edinburgh.
1: Let's get the views now of Mary and Aubrey. Aubrey, what have you made of it? Embarrassing for the SNP and just a terrible message when it comes to, you know, trust in politics in general.
2: Absolutely. I mean, there seems to have been a very sort of deliberated and calculated effort. We've heard details today about how there were purchases for things using sort of falsified invoices, the motorhome purchased and then sold in order to gain money, the total embezzlement cost standing at £400,000. And it's going to cause great frustration, as I think Joanna Cherry was echoing there, with SNP members who are feeling as though they've given their money to a cause to fight for people who are sort of pushing against the establishment. You know, they are trying to fight against what they see as the sort of shackles of Westminster, Scotland breaking away from the UK. And I think they all feel frustrated that people that they put their trust and faith in were, I'm sure, in their belief,

0: feathering their own pockets. There was also that call from Joanna Cherry for Nicola Sturgeon herself to face more scrutiny. She was obviously cleared after a lengthy investigation. But there will be questions about the wider party apparatus and how this was allowed to happen, whether or not people did anything wrong or turned a blind eye, or what checks and processes should be in place in future to avoid this happening again. Those are probably the big questions facing the SNP, rather than just spending today saying this shouldn't have happened in the first place. We need to hear concrete answers about how it won't happen again.
1: Yes, and I think if this was business, you wouldn't be allowed to have that conflict of interest in the party where someone so close to you is chief executive and someone's party leader. But there's definitely some clear questions to be thought through on what on earth it was that allowed this to happen, in terms of the audit trail that there should have been, that the real, you know, really looking at the support that's given to make sure that things are right. We've had expenses scandals before from politicians. I know there's a difference, it's political parties, but you're absolutely right. It's people's individual donations that go to I've done plenty of fundraising myself, so I know it's a hard job. So it's really important that this is, there's real scrutiny goes into this in terms of what's happening for the future. So that, but what I'm interested in also is the effect on SNP and also the effect on people's distrust in politics and politicians, because it's just a perception that there's corruption out there. And SNP did go down in the recent elections, lost about 6 seats. In the general election, they went down even more, 39 seats in general. So the public are speaking to an extent on that. But it's just, this is things we don't need in our democratic process, is whether it's party political or whether it's actually in politicians. It's that perception that things are not being done properly, and that needs to be sorted.
2: Yeah, and it's interesting looking at the detail of what is quite an eclectic mix of things that Peter Morrell actually bought. So let's take a look at the purchases in a bit more detail. So a coffee machine that cost more than £3,000. Then a special edition of a Beatles fountain pen and rollerball set for almost £1,500. A space telescope for £1,200. And two manicure sets for nearly £200, as well as two toilet seats for £70, a luxury bread bin for £60, a designer egg poacher set for £24, and I have to say the one that I find most interesting, a book of Nicola Sturgeon's speeches costing £22. Yeah. Aubrey, it's this kind of detail that is almost laughable when you look at some of the prices and the detail of it, but that sticks in people's minds, and we'll make sure that this story sort of keeps on running and then we'll have legs and, you know, it'll be the kind of thing they talk about at the pub.
0: Absolutely. I mean, the list of things you read out there is so interesting because it sort of stretches from the, you know, absurdly expensive purchases all the way to the sort of slightly mundane, curious ones. And it has the potential, really, like the expenses scandal in 2008-2009 of the Duck House, when you know, an MP was sort of charging for a really sort of menial thing for their own personal property. And so I think this has the potential really to kind of echo down the ages. And it will, again, as you were saying, cast sort of cynicism upon a lot of politicians who, broadly speaking, are not in it for themselves and who do want to go into public service to do good work for their constituents. Obviously, this is private money that we're talking about here, not public money, but people who are sort of still fundraising in good faith for a political campaign. And I think it will absolutely echo down the ages. It will make it very hard for John Swinney to put behind him. He's just lucky, of course, that the elections are only a couple of weeks ago now, even though this sort of saga has been going on for the last couple of years. It will continue, I think, to plague the SNP and dispel that impression that they were trying to create, that they were different from a lot of the other political parties.
2: And just final point to you. I mean, Joanna Cherry was saying earlier that Nicola Sturgeon still has questions to answer. What do you make of that?
1: Well, I think that is probably the case. You know, where for any of those things that were, whether it's the Jaguar I-Pace or the, maybe not the motorhome, but are these things that she used or benefited from unknowingly? Yeah. I'm quite curious about the manicure sets.
2: That's a lot for £200.
1: I know, and I've got a perfectly good coffee machine for a lot less than £3,500. But there's definitely, in all seriousness, there's big questions to answer, and we'll find out, of course, what happens to him on the 23rd of June.
2: Yeah, absolutely. Let's move on, take a look at some of the day's other news now. And just when it seemed that a deal to end the war in Iran might really be coming closer, Donald Trump has made another extraordinary move, putting pressure on all sides. The U.S. president is demanding that leaders of a number of Middle Eastern countries and Turkey sign the Abraham Accords. Now, that's a set of agreements that seek to normalize diplomatic relations between Israel and Arab states, and it's highly contentious. Here's our U.S. correspondent, David Blevins.
3: The Abraham Accords was a deal from his first term that saw several Arab states recognize the state of Israel. Well, perhaps it is because he recognizes if several more countries signed up to that, it would turn any agreement with Iran into a much wider peace deal. But the Saudis and the Qataris, for example, are very unlikely to do so because the price will be too high. At the very least, in return, they are going to demand that America recognizes the state of Palestine. And of course, all of this risks complicating what is already a very complex negotiation. In the space of 3 days, we've heard three different negotiating positions. On Saturday night, the president said they were close to a deal. Then on Sunday, he said that he told his negotiating team not to rush, but to get things right. And in a post this morning, he said that we would either see the most remarkable deal or we would see a return to the war. Now, that latest post on Truth Social takes some analysing, not least because it is a staggering 567 words long. But in it, Donald Trump appears to have reduced the chances of a deal to 50-50. Either we'll see a remarkable one or a return to the war. And he appears to now be imposing these terms and conditions on third-party countries, helping to facilitate the talks by telling them they are being mandatorily requested to sign up to the Abraham Accords. He says if they do that, we will see the greatest document the world has ever known. Now, on the basis of what we're hearing from Doha, where negotiations are taking place, where they, we're told, are close to a 60-day ceasefire and to reopening the Strait of Hormuz, but working on a framework, a timetable for discussing the thornier issues like Iran's nuclear capability, it sounds like we are still some distance from any document that could be described as the greatest the world has ever known.
2: Well, the executive director of the Gulf International Forum, Dania Taffer, told Sky News she doesn't think it's the right moment for Gulf states to join the Abraham Accords.
4: I think it's counterintuitive to suggest that the Gulf states, or let's say Turkey, join the Abraham Accords at this critical time that Iran has showed that it can be a significant threat for the Gulf states. Iran's war strategy was to punish the states that had the closest relations with Israel, namely the UAE and also Bahrain. And I think the Gulf states would be very wary to normalize relations with Israel under those circumstances.
2: And let's just bring you some breaking news related to this story. We're hearing from the Reuters news agency and Iranian media that explosions have been heard in Iran. The cause so far is unknown, but being heard in Bandar Abbas city, that's a coastal area near the Strait of Hormuz, obviously a very strategic area, and we are hearing that there have been explosions. We'll obviously bring you more details on that as we get them. But Marion Aubrey, I guess, you know, just highlights how, yes, there is a tenuous ceasefire in place, but the situation, you know, is very volatile. And now we have Donald Trump, Mary, I'll start with you, sort of bringing in the Abraham Accords, just when he was also saying that maybe a deal with Iran was quite imminent.
1: Yes, and of course, we never quite know what Trump says, whether it actually, what it means. But, you know, and I think the Gulf states, I was just there in January with Baroness Harman, looking at violence against women and girls and just the progression of women of in the Gulf states. And, you know, I feel for them there because they a lot of them wanted to have this, peaceful role in keeping things together and keeping peace in the Gulf. So this is, I mean, certainly the Abraham Accords can be UAE, Bahrain have signed up to the to helping trade and defence and technology and tourism. So there are some things that are really good for discussion. But I think the Gulf states generally are cautious about it.
2: Yeah. Aubrey, what do you make of it?
0: I mean, it seems like there's been more positive noises, including from the Iranian side, than there have been in recent weeks and months. I mean, they've obviously been talking about the framework that's been agreed and then the sort of details that need to be kind of undertaken underneath it. But they are obviously pointing out the confusion in the US position and the sort of claiming that there's Israeli interference as well, which is what is probably sort of threatening. There's always a degree of brinkmanship at this stage in negotiations. So I think the general tenor of conversations is largely positive. But we know the sort of economic turmoil that is still likely to occur for weeks, if not months to come. Even if there are breakthroughs, there are significant sort of backlogs. It's not like you can sort of click your fingers, say everything's going to be all right, and then all of the issues down the supply chain suddenly right themselves. Even if there is, you know, an agreement between the two countries, or three, it will still take a long time to resolve a lot of the issues that are coming down the system.
2: Yeah. I mean, the thing with the Abraham Accords is that normalizing with Israel, which some of the Arab countries were considering doing, for them would hinge on having some kind of framework for a future Palestinian state. And there's no mention of that in what Donald Trump has said, which I guess just shows you how interlinked everything is, because this coming off the back of the war in Gaza after the 7th of October attacks, a lot of, if not the Arab countries, the Arab people, you know, feel very strongly about what happened there. So, it just shows how everything is linked, really.
1: Oh, completely interlinked. And to a large extent, you know, the Gulf states want peace. And they want to get back to doing business. I mean, I have an office in the UAE, but across the Gulf, it was just booming before. But of course, many have left right now, but they want to do business. They want to keep building the growth in the economy that they had. But these things are so interlinked that's why, to some extent, they have to take it step by step.
2: Yeah. And all of this is happening. And, you know, Donald Trump says one thing one day and another the next. But obviously, this has a huge impact on other countries, including here in the UK, huge economic impact. And there's very little that Keir Starmer, really any government, can do apart from the US.
0: Certainly. I mean, the government here has tried to present that it's sort of facilitating talks, and often those happen at the sort of Foreign Office level rather than the number 10 level. But it is difficult, and I think there is a tension in the UK government at the moment between wanting to appear prepared without wanting to necessarily incite any sort of rush for people to go out and start anticipating shortages of certain goods. And actually, when you speak to a lot of civil servants, they say the main issues are not necessarily going to begin now or next week. They are coming down the pipeline in the next couple of months. I did a story a couple of weeks ago now about CO2 shortages and how that could have a big impact on supermarket supply chains. And again, that's not something that would be anticipated to happen right now, but it could in the next few months. Similar when you take the sort of energy price concerns, those are things that are going to start to hit properly, not now when we're looking at record heat temperatures in the UK, but in October, November. They're going to cause real and lasting pain for UK politicians. The question is how much the UK electorate is willing to accept that our politicians are not responsible for them, and whether or not, you know, our politicians can weather the political pain that might be inflicted when people rightly say our incomes aren't rising, but inflation is.
2: Absolutely. Okay, let's take a look at another story now. The Attorney General is urgently reviewing the sentences of two 15-year-old boys who were spared jail after they'd raped two girls. It's a case Keir Starmer has called appalling and comes as the government has committed to halving violence against women and girls within a decade. Victims groups say the sentencing raises serious questions about the justice system. Shaman Freeman-Powell reports.
5: We are calling violence against women and girls the national emergency that it is.
6: We've made it a mission for the UK government to halve violence against women and girls over the next 10 years.
7: This is pernicious, it is underreported, undersupported, and we have to shift that.
8: Tough talk from government time and time and time again. Promises pushed back into the spotlight after calls for the Court of Appeal to review a case which saw two teenage boys evade prison after raping two children. Lucy Duckworth is an advisor for the Survivors Trust, as well as a survivor of child abuse herself.
9: I speak to thousands of survivors, literally, who have said they wish they'd never reported because the journey to do so was more traumatic than the rape or the assault itself. I mean, this is a horrific thing to say. I've spoken to people who reported it and 5 years later are still waiting for a trial. And let's not forget, of those 15% who do report it, once they get to trial, the current statistics are they've only got a 1.6% of getting chance of their abuser getting a conviction. This just has to change.
8: Explaining the sentence, Judge Nicholas Rowland said, "I should avoid criminalising these children unnecessarily before sending them home with just a curfew and a restraining order."
10: It seems that he has placed too much emphasis on their rehabilitation rather than on punishing them for the crime. So I don't know all the guidance that was applied in this case, but I anticipate that the Attorney General, if he receives that bundle of papers from the prosecuting barrister, will in all likelihood send it off to the Court of Appeal for a decision to be made, and that will be made fairly quickly.
8: For many, this case is yet another reminder that promises alone won't rebuild trust, and ask whether the justice system will ever deliver for women and girls. Shimon Freeman-Powell, Sky News.
6: Let's get the thoughts of Mary and Aubrey. Aubrey, Keir Starmer calling the case appalling, and there Shimon was making the issue about trust, how this just damages the trust of so many victims.
1: Oh, completely. And this story makes me so angry because you've got the courage of these girls coming forward and telling their story. They're still young and vulnerable at the age they are, and yet they're completely let down by the system. So I'm glad the Attorney General is looking at it, and I hope he comes up with the right decision on it. But this puts us back decades. We have fought hard for violence against women and girls, rapes, to encouraging people to come forward, women especially to come forward with rapes. But there's still, you know, 1 in 8 women in the UK experience domestic abuse, sexual assault, stalking. And there's on average one woman a week gets killed by a partner or former partner. You know, what did they need to do? And you've got to have very clear punishment as well as rehabilitation. Mm. And this just seems that they've been let off the hook on this. And I just absolutely, it sends the wrong message to women across the country and also wider, because people look at the UK for what we do in our legal profession, and therefore we absolutely want to make sure this doesn't go away and that we actually get a better result for these girls.
6: And just a reminder of what the judge said when he passed sentence. He wanted to avoid criminalising these children unnecessarily, and so he gave them youth rehabilitation orders and intensive supervision and surveillance, but of course non-custodial sentences.
0: Certainly, and I mean, it's not just the crime that took place. I mean, you have to look at the sort of aggravating factors here. I think in the court case, it was came out that they had sort of, brazenly was the word used, filmed this. It was distributed afterwards. And that is going to cause long and lasting damage
6: as well.
0: Yeah. Exactly. So there seems to be, you know, not just the kind of act itself, but the brazenness afterwards. And we've obviously seen senior politicians coming out in recent days and saying and condemning it and criticising it. It'll be welcome to lots of people that the Attorney General is considering it as well. But it's so depressing to look at the montage at the start of that clip where we saw Jess Phillips, who used to be the safeguarding minister, resign. She was followed out the door by Alex Davies-Jones, another minister who was really passionate about tackling violence against women and girls. This is obviously not purely a political issue because it's something that's happened in the courts, but it's very frustrating, I think, for politicians who will say, we're trying to clear a backlog in the courts to make it easier for girls and women to come forward, to believe that they will be heard, seen, and all of this flies in the face of their efforts and determination. So it's a really depressing case.
6: Just on a very final point, Mary. I mean, this case has hit the headlines now. Keir Starmer is talking about it, but it makes you wonder how many others there are that haven't had the same kind of attention.
1: Absolutely, and I was glad to see not only the Prime Minister, but also the Leader of the Opposition came out very strongly about it. This is where I think you'll get cross-party support on, that this is just absolutely wrong, what's happened here. And as you say, there's probably many other cases that this has happened to. And everyone talks a rhetoric, politicians, of let's do something about this. But actually, you just need to look at the data and the facts that we're not yet getting enough rape cases through the courts with the right result.
11: Yeah. And the Attorney General is, of course, reviewing this sentence. So we'll see what comes out of that. OK, a bit of a gear change now, but it is official. Today was the hottest May Day on record. Parts of London hit 34.8 degrees Celsius, breaking the previous May record of 32.8, set more than 80 years ago. So should we be bothered or should we just enjoy it? Here's our science editor, Tom Clark.
12: Whether you were basking on the beach in Brighton or broiling on London's Blackheath, this was a May bank holiday to remember. But temperature records come and go, so why should this one be described as historic? Well, today's new May high of 34.8 degrees at London's Kew Gardens didn't just break the previous record, it smashed it, 2 degrees warmer than the 32.8 degrees recorded back in May 1944. It's also the hottest bank holiday on record, which, given there's one in August, says perhaps more about the British weather than about the inexorable rise of global temperatures. May heatwaves are rare, but we're definitely in one. Take a look at this temperature anomaly map, showing how different temperatures are to the average. The areas in pink up to 15 degrees warmer than normal. What's causing it? Well, the meteorological pressure cooker effect, known as a heat dome. Warm air moving up from North Africa, becoming trapped under an area of high pressure across Western Europe. It acts like a lid over the continent, squeezing down on the air close to the surface, increasing temperatures and stopping it from escaping. Glorious weather for many after a decidedly chilly start to the month, but not for everyone. It's why health officials issued yellow and amber heat alerts for today and the coming days. Combine this heat with below average rainfall in many places and it may have wider impacts too.
13: If we think about our crops, our farmers trying to grow those crops, they're really going to be struggling too. They haven't had the water input they need and this can really be a problem thinking about having that harvest later in the summer. There could be some really big problems with failed harvests.
12: And yes, I might sound like a broken record, but this record-breaking May fits precisely the predictions climate scientists have been making for years. Average spring temperatures rising in recent decades, with the three warmest springs on record all occurring since 2017 in a series that dates back to 1884. A recent study concluding in a natural climate not impacted by greenhouse gas emissions, breaching the 32.8 May record would have been a 1-in-100-year event. Now it's a 1-in-33-year event. Rare enough to mean sun worshipping will still play a part in our future, but a reminder that adapting homes, infrastructure and food supplies to new extremes of heat is no longer up for debate. Tom Clark, Sky News.
11: And Mary and Aubrey are with me. It feels like that's, I don't want to say the killjoy take, but, you know, that we all had a wonderful day, but it's good to get it in context. And it's interesting how actually last winter was the wettest or was exceptionally wet. So what we're seeing is extreme weather.
1: It is extreme, and I live just beside Kew Gardens, so 34.8 was definitely, definitely hot today. But it's, I think what's really important, first of all, is just reminding everyone how to cope with that heat by not leaving dogs and children in the car or literally, you know, sunscreen, covering up, drinking
11: just
1: water.
11: Just not going out in the warmest hours as well.
1: Absolutely. So there's those things that we just need to keep reiterating because it is lovely to have some heat and the sun shining. There's positives to it as well.
11: Aubrey?
0: Yeah, absolutely. I mean, I was out enjoying the sun in Tooting today.
11: You have a glow to you, yes.
0: Thank you very much. Yeah, the makeup does wonders. I mean, actually, just looking at some of the picture in the package that we were watching, it made me really realise that often when the weather is that nice, I immediately want to book a swim in like an outdoor pool or a Lido.
11: Yeah.
0: And I would like to go to the beach as well, but that's
11: right
0: a little
11: there.
0: Bit further afield.
11: Yeah.
0: And there's so much little availability nowadays. I mean, people are booking like days or weeks in advance.
11: Yeah.
0: And I was out literally next to one today and thinking, oh, wouldn't it
11: Which
0: be
11: one?
0: Nice if I could go in Tooting? Okay. And they're all booked up now. So my soapbox pitch is more availability for swim slots at Lidos. Not necessarily just during heat waves, but during the summer generally. That would be lovely.
11: Yeah, I mean, I just think it's obvious that we need to adapt to these temperatures that we're going to see more and more. And actually, we have just some breaking news coming in to us from Edinburgh, from Scottish Fire and Rescue Service, because a grass fire has broken out near Arthur's Seat. seat in Edinburgh. They got reports at 6:50 p.m. Now, Operations Control has mobilized 3 fire appliances to the area, and firefighters are currently working to extinguish a fire that they say is affecting a large area of vegetation. You can see the images there, and we're told that Scottish Fire and Rescue Service crews remain at the scene. Now, you know, it's only May. We have no idea where the summer's going to go or how hot it's going to be, but it's these kinds of images, these kinds of things that we might have to get used to and just be more wary of.
1: Absolutely. I mean, we are having more extremes of weather right now, but the Edinburgh fire, and I've been up Arthur's Seat, you know, we see it in other countries where the fire gets out of control in these hot weather and people have to be displaced and et cetera. So hopefully they'll get the Edinburgh fire under control very, very quickly. But it's, I think this sort of extreme weather is here to stay.
11: Yeah, well, we'll be monitoring the developments from Edinburgh. Of course. Coming up next, though, we're going to take a first look at what's making the front pages of tomorrow's papers. Stay with us.
14: Hi, I'm Kingston Bagpues. Some people say Talk Sports is possessed by the Premier League, but that's just not cricket. 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
19: The whole neighborhood is rallied around her.
11: Well, it's time now to see what's making the front pages of tomorrow's papers. The Guardian reports that Peter Murrell, the estranged husband of Scotland's former First Minister Nicola Sturgeon, has admitted to embezzling more than £400,000 from the SNP while he was the party's chief executive. The Telegraph is also leading on that story. The Metro leads with today's heat. 34.8 Celsius at Kew Gardens in West London made it the UK's hottest ever day in May. The Financial Times leads with the economic shock felt around the world as the Iran war continues. The Express is reporting claims that migrants are responsible for some families being unable to own their own homes. The Times leads with pressure on ministers to bring in a social media ban, comparing its impact on young people to the harms of smoking. The Star's headline, England kit hits the fan about a new app that can supposedly predict whether a football shirt is real or fake. And on the front of the Mirror, Reform UK has defended a party member who allegedly made offensive remarks about Carol Vorderman. The Eye leads on allegations. The former Prince Andrew received an increase in taxpayer-funded expenses after a report found he was a valuable UK asset. Well, Aubrey and Mary, let's start with the story that is on a lot of the papers. Let's start with The Scotsman, actually, might as well. Front page there, guilty Merle behind the bars. Aubrey.
0: Yeah, so they obviously break this down into sort of three component parts. First of all, they say that there are mounting questions for the SNP after Peter Murrell's guilty plea today. Obviously, talking about Nicola Sturgeon's two statements, the first one issued through her personally and then the second through her lawyers, and then going through into some of the details themselves. It says that senior SNP figures are facing mounting questions. I think probably trying to look at the sort of apparatus of the party. There are supposed to be checks and balances in place to ensure that this sort of fraudulent behaviour can't occur. What were the sorts of questions that were being asked, both by the party apparatus itself and, of course, by Nicola Sturgeon, who says that she had no knowledge that any of the purchases came from the source of this money. But I think people asking, what was the sort of rationale that she told herself about why these things were being afforded? Those are, I think, that's probably where the story is going to go next in the intervening period up to June the 23rd, when we'll get the sentencing.
11: Yeah, and the front page of The Guardian as well, of other papers. Guardian leading with former S&P chief admits £400,000 in embezzlement. And then, of course, there's some details of the things he actually spent that money on.
1: Yes, and it seems incredible that no one has discovered this before now. It was over a period of 12 years, and you've had Nicola Sturgeon and John Swinney leading the SNP for, or been at the top of certainly the SNP for some time, and therefore you'd have hoped that those checks and balances that you were mentioning, Aubrey, would be in place, that they, as you would in any organisation. But it's a wake-up call, I think, to all political parties to go and check their governance. But it's also just these things don't look good for politics overall. Even although political party funding is individual donors who are funding each political party, and a lot of work goes into that. But it's certainly something that, you know, it's so important that we get it looking right, both across the UK, but also to the outside world, that our democracy and our politics is free of corruption.
11: I mean, obviously, questions for the SNP and its structure, but questions still remain for Nicola Sturgeon. If we look at the front page of the Daily Telegraph, quite a strong headline there. Sturgeon must come clean over husband's 400k theft. Now, obviously, this is her political opponents, and you'd expect to try to capitalise on this, but how much do you think will stick to her?
0: So, I mean, she's obviously claimed that she didn't have any direct knowledge that this, these purchases were used to pay for some of these goods. But it is interesting to question, I suppose, how much she benefited from, even unintentionally, some of these purchases. So there are a couple of examples given in the Daily Telegraph article. They note that some of the smaller purchases were for DVD box sets of the Danish political drama Bergen. I've never watched it, sorry. It might be Borgen. My Danish isn't brilliant. And apparently they say that Nicola Sturgeon was a big fan of the series, and she interviewed the lead actress for a TV show in it. I think one of the other purchases was a fitted bookcase. And someone was pointing out that during COVID, when Nicola Sturgeon was giving press conferences or briefings, she was doing so remotely in front of a bookcase, which, you know, was during the time that the police were examining as part of these purchases being made. So I suppose there will be questions about how much she did benefit from this, even if she says it was completely unintentional, which will continue to be difficult for her. I suspect that this won't be the last that she has to say on the matter.
11: Any final points on this?
1: Yeah, and I agree with that. Whilst she didn't know anything about it, it's certainly people will say, but did you benefit in any way? And whether that's with the car that was parked in your driveway or for the coffee machine or anything else, that, like the book that was bought. So she will still, I think, be asked to comment on things in the forthcoming weeks.
11: Yeah, sure. So it's not going to go away anytime soon. Let's move on to another story still from page of the Daily Telegraph. Headline there, Labour faces green defections if Andy Burnham loses the by-election that is coming up in June. Aubrey, tell us more about this.
0: Yeah, so this is really interesting. Obviously, there is a lot of focus on the potential future of the leadership of the Labour Party. And the Telegraph says that some MPs are preparing to defect to the Greens. Now, I think this reflects a sort of long-standing frustration that some on the left of the party have. Usually they are confined to what we could probably loosely describe as being the sort of hard left of the Labour Party and the socialist campaign group. And so I think when you speak to people in Downing Street, they say, look, we kind of know that this is a possibility. But the Telegraph says that potential defectors believe that if Andy Burnham wins and becomes Prime Minister, then they're happy because they think Labour will pursue a more left-wing agenda. But if not, then the two MPs who are said to be the most closest to defecting are Clive Lewis and Richard Bergen. I think Clive Lewis represents Norwich seats, which the Greens are certainly targeting very heavily. They won an MP there in 2024 that they hadn't previously won in. Richard Bergen is in Leeds. We know that the Greens have made big inroads in some of these big metropolitan areas, particularly with big student populations. So some MPs will quite potentially rightly be saying, well, you know, it tracks my politics. The more cynical interpretation of that is that they think they're going to lose their seats and therefore they need to defect to the party that they think is most likely to win them. But of course, if they do defect, there'll be natural questions about whether they hold by-elections. So a very messy, complicated picture for the Labour Party over the next few years.
1: And they say a week is a long time in politics, so anything could happen. But it certainly makes the next few weeks and months fascinating when it comes to what is going to happen with the Labour Party.
11: Yeah, and also what might happen to our economy. If we look at page three, the front page of the FT, their headline, the UK could be among the nations that feels Iran's energy shock. The hardest, not what we want to hear, not what the Prime Minister, I'm sure, wants to hear, but that is something, Mary, if I can come to you on this, that is becoming more and more obvious.
1: Absolutely. Anything that is geopolitical, and especially with the Strait of Hormuz, where the energy shock is going right across the world, in essence. And so we're already seeing that squeeze, whether it's the UK, the US, the Eurozone, and whether that's increases in prices or inflation, it's having an effect on growth and all of these economies. So it's not going to stop anytime soon. I think that's why if we can find some resolution to what is going on there as soon as possible, because then at least the economy can feel a bit more stability and growth can return.
11: And along those lines, let me just bring you an update on the news that we broke a little bit earlier, which was there had been explosions or sounds of explosions in Bandar Abbas, which is a city within the Strait of Hormuz, obviously a very strategic location. And now we're hearing from Iran's mayor news agency. They say the situation there is under control. No cause for concern following explosions east of the city. Still no clarity as to what actually caused the explosion, but they're saying no cause for concern. So I suppose that just highlighting that there is a tenuous ceasefire, but a lot of instability still.
0: Yeah, certainly. And I mean, the FT story is so interesting because it just comes down to the sort of brass tacks of what consumers and, you know, in almost all of these countries, voters are feeling is sort of economic stagnation. It basically talks us through the US inflation rising to 3.8% in April and earnings rose by just 3.6%. So they are behind that. In the UK, earnings grew at an annual pace of 0.1% in real terms in the 3 months to March. And in the Eurozone, the FT reports that the crisis triggered by the war with Iran means that workers who'd only just clawed back ground lost in the 2022 inflation shock are losing it again. So people are feeling so frustrated.
11: Yeah. Now, 45 seconds to do a final story. Front page of the Times is about social media, which obviously we understand the government want to ban, maybe for under 16s. Apparently, it's the new smoking, medics warn, comparing social media use to smoking, which is quite something.
1: Well, I think, I mean, social media, and I think I'm really glad politicians are talking more about it because it's the impact, especially on the young. And mental health, which has come from, you know, having a mental health and health awareness week, it's so critical to look at how do we stop some of that harming young people and the effect that it has on their well-being and mental health. So it's a serious story in that regard. And I think if we can do something to ban it for under 16s, that would help things.
11: Aubrey, 10 seconds.
0: It's just really interesting to see Keir Starmer, who was previously seen to be sort of reticent about this kind of move, coming out. And again, it's part of this big sort of slightly bold policy blitz that we've heard from him. People will be asking, where has this sort of courage and braveness been in the past? People were saying, we want you to take a position, even if we don't agree with you. And it's really interesting to see if he actually follows through on it.
11: Yeah, certainly a story a lot of people, parents, care about. Now, coming up in sport, we're going to bring you action from the French Open, where Britain's Katie Bolter is through to the second round at Roland Garros.
3: 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I'm Neil Paterson, and it's my job as a journalist to find out why.
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24: How are you?
25: Good morning. Good morning.
24: Very nice to see you.
26: How are you feeling?
25: Looking forward to getting into the parliamentary chamber.
26: Are you any further forward to making a decision?
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28: All of the claims were in line with my parliamentary duties, so I'm making that clear to you, Conor.
29: He was a Scot through and through.
30: He was a very good politician.
31: Alex Salmond was controversial, he was a disruptor, but above all, he was respected.
32: Will you resign if you lose this week?
33: Again, I'm not planning to, of course, lose the vote of no confidence. I'm planning to win that vote of no confidence.
31: His face said it all.
34: My intention, to stand down as party leader.
35: This is now a storm with deadly consequences.
32: How are they feeling?
36: They're a bit scared at the minute.
37: They've been told to evacuate.
32: How are you feeling?
37: Devastated.
31: Hundreds of homes were wiped out by flooding. I'm Conor Gillis, Sky's Scotland correspondent.
24: It was probably the darkest time in my life.
31: Scott is 5 years sober after a cocaine addiction left him close to death. Scotland has a shameful record. Worse than England, the worst in Europe.
24: Why not just say you failed? Because then you might get more respect from families who've lost loved ones.
31: This is where one of the UK's most prolific rapists thought he'd got away with murder.
24: Sky News can reveal that former sex workers had told police he was sexually violent.
38: My Emma.
31: Free wherever you get your news.
24: It's over, isn't it?
31: The Americans say he is, Rossi, a fraudster.
24: This has been one of the most bizarre cases ever heard in a courtroom in this country.
31: A dangerous murderer.
24: Do you think you'll ever be able to forgive Andrew Ennis after this?
39: She said she can forgive him, but as long as he's behind bars.
24: By doing the right thing, it's destroyed your life.
40: They terrorised me. They intimidated me.
31: Sky News. The full story first.
11: What's the best thing about being a Sky News presenter?
40: Perfect.
11: Let's bring you some breaking news. Being a Sky News presenter. I began by asking...
41: Thank you so much.
11: ...trusting us to tell her story. The battle for number 10. Sky News has been given exclusive access. Let me give you a sneak peek. It was the day those present would never forget. Why did you decide to open up and tell your story?
42: I urge you not to look away. If Hamas hands the hostages over, they will end this conflict. The world has been watching.
43: Good to see you again.
44: Good to see you.
43: How
44: too.
43: Are you?
42: Did she say how he was?
45: The conditions are awful.
46: The jets were ordered to come back.
42: Historic day here today. How will you respond if India does launch airstrikes?
47: They'll be all out to war.
48: I'm just going to put some body armour on.
42: I'm Yalda Hakim.
11: And it's time to get the latest sport now with David.

0: How would you describe James Milner, the person?
1: Boring.
2: I went there probably thinking the same as everyone else, the boring James Milner, anything but.
3: Dry English humour.
4: He's always the last man standing on a night out.
3: He's got another side to him.
4: Doesn't drink, but he's there to the end. If you leave early, you're getting stick.
2: Obviously, the parody account got set up.
5: It was one pre-season, it came out. Whoever it is, we still don't know.
2: He countered that, didn't he? Unassuming, humble, great fun, great to be around, incredible company.
1: A very unique player and a unique person.
6: James is a wonderful player, an outstanding footballer, but players get linked consistently here.
7: He knows what the club thinks about him, and we will wait for his decision.
8: I had 2 years left, and I was looking to stay at the club when the contract didn't come, and then eventually a contract came, and it was effectively a pay cut. You know, in the end, the club offered something which was probably at the time when I'd made my mind up was right at the end, whereas the mindset originally was to stay. It got to a point where it was like, well, might be better off going.
9: I think at that time, it would have been coming to the end of Steven Gerrard's time, hearing that James Milner was going to become available because he hadn't renewed with City. He was certainly, you know, right at the top of our list of key targets to go after. I got a phone call from Matthew who said, James, I'd like you to come out to his house and just spend some time with you, which I'd never kind of had that before. I'd met with players and agents, obviously, for lots of different deals. But James was very keen that I went out and spent some time out of his house with him and Amy, his wife. And I felt like I and Liverpool Football Club were being interviewed by James.
8: I know how I'm going to be when I go there. I'm going to give absolutely everything to whatever club I'm playing for. I'm going to give them everything I have every single day on and off the field. For me, it's what's your intentions and what's the plan, and you know, you're saying this to get me there, but is this going to happen?
10: Rodgers has spent more than £70 million on transfers this summer. One player who's arguably impressed most on tour, though, didn't cost a penny.
11: I've been fortunate to play for a lot of big clubs in my career, and with that comes pressure, and that's what you want. You want to be playing at the top level with and against the best players.
1: Millie's such a good laugh around the dressing room, always one of the lads, but when it's time to be serious and time to work, and then he's on another level, really. So he had a really good balance. He's very much black or white, to be fair.
12: He set the standards in training. I think I seen that from the first day I trained with him. He was the one that demanded standards. He was the one that if anyone wasn't quite at it, they would get told that they weren't. Every day that I trained with James Milner, I don't think he was ever below par.
4: We clicked at Liverpool. We both got an English mindset. We both want to work hard. We both enjoy running off the ball.
13: And now let's take a look at the weather.
14: You're looking happy.
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13: The heat will ease later this week, taking temperatures down from current extremes. The weather remains fairly settled, however, with no sign of significant rain until the weekend. Clouds spreading south overnight will reach Northern Ireland and Southern Scotland by daybreak. England and Wales will have a dry night with long clear spells. Temperatures will stay in the mid to late teens Celsius for most, but it could remain above 20 Celsius in places, making it the first ever tropical night in May.
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13: Well, coming up, Nicola Sturgeon's estranged husband behind bars for stealing £400,000 from the SNP. We'll have more on that at the top of the hour. Stay with us.
17: We're trying to see as much as we can.
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23: I've been waiting for this for 2 years. It doesn't feel like a big homecoming.
24: It was never going to be pretty. War isn't pretty.
25: What's the best thing about being a Sky News presenter?
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0: Let's bring you some breaking news.
25: Being a Sky News presenter.
0: I began by asking.
2: Thank you so much.
0: Trusting us to tell her story. The battle for number 10. Sky News has been given exclusive access.
25: Let me give you a sneak peek.
0: It was the day those present would never forget.
25: Why did you decide to open up and tell your story?

0: Tonight on The Wrap, the missing money, the camper van, and big questions for the SNP. Peter Murrell, the former husband of Nicola Sturgeon, is behind bars tonight, admitting to stealing £400,000 from the SNP. It's a case that's rocked Scottish politics.
1: The level of personal horror, betrayal that I feel is difficult for me to properly convey to you.
0: Demands that some Middle East countries normalize relations with Israel as a late add-on to any agreement to end the war in Iran. The hottest May Day on record, temperatures reached 34.8 degrees Celsius, and the heat wave is far from over. Fun in the sun, or should we be worried? Well, we're going to discuss the day's biggest stories with the chair of the Women's Business Council and former Conservative MP Mary McLeod and the Times' chief political correspondent Aubrey Allegretti. Plus, we'll take a first look at the front pages of tomorrow's papers. Good evening, and Mary and Aubrey, good evening to you both. We'll be hearing from you shortly. But first, Peter Murrell, the former chief executive of the SNP and the former husband of Nicola Sturgeon, is tonight behind bars. His fall from grace complete when he was taken to a prison cell on remand after admitting stealing more than £400,000 from the party, money that he spent on goods as wide-ranging as a motorhome and a book of his wife's speeches. Ms. Sturgeon said today she couldn't begin to understand his actions while insisting she had no knowledge or suspicion of what he'd been doing. Let's get more details now from Shingi Mararike in Edinburgh.
2: He was once one half of Scotland's political power couple.
3: How are you going to plead, Mr. Murrell?
2: But today, Peter Murrell was in court to face his fall from grace, led away in handcuffs and now in custody, awaiting sentencing.
4: Mr. Murrell, any reaction?
2: Murrell, the SNP's chief executive for more than two decades, admitted to a brazen breaking of the rules over 12 years while he was in that role, spending more than £400,000 of money meant to be for the party on himself. That included luxury items like a motorhome, fountain pens and coffee machines costing thousands of pounds, as well as everyday items like hand creams, video games and DVDs. Murrell's misspending of party funds was part of Operation Branchform, an investigation that also saw his wife at the time and former First Minister Nicola Sturgeon arrested, along with the party's former treasurer Colin Beattie.
5: It's absolutely nothing I can see, given the circumstances. So
2: Sturgeon and Beattie were released without charge or further investigation. In a statement on social media,

0: former husband is difficult to put into words. I am angry, hurt, sad, and very distressed about the impact of his actions on family, friends, and the SNP. To be deceived and let down by a husband I loved and trusted has caused me acute pain. Why he acted as he did is, and always will be, beyond my comprehension. The current First Minister of Scotland is an SNP veteran. He says this was a difficult day for the party and for him.
1: The level of personal horror, betrayal that I feel is difficult for me to properly convey to you.
2: We have just seen millions spent on an investigation into your former chief executive, who spent more than £400,000 worth of party money on himself. Does this not look like a disaster? How can the public have faith in your party and wider politics in Scotland?
1: We've just gone through an election in which all these issues have been all part of the general political debate in Scotland, and the public have come to their conclusions and given us the election mandate they've given to us.
0: Before Swinney had even spoken, one of his former MPs, Joanna Cherry, had staged a press conference of her own outside, calling on him to resign.
3: The real victims of these very serious crimes are the independent supporters who gave their money to the Scottish National Party in good faith, believing it would be used to further the cause of Scottish independence, not to feather the nest of Peter Murrell and Nicola Sturgeon's marital home, and to help them live in the sort of luxury that most independent supporters could never imagine affording.
0: Today is about more than a single guilty plea. This has sent shockwaves through the fabric of Scottish politics. The First Minister tried to say it's his party who are the victims of crime. His opposition say the real victims are those ordinary Scots who donated to the cause of independence and had that money stolen. Peter Murrell will now be sentenced on June 23rd. But that is unlikely to spell the end for a saga that raises so many questions for those in power. Shingi Marike, Sky News in Edinburgh.
4: Let's get the thoughts of Mary and Aubrey. Mary, if I can start with you. We just heard there that it's the independent supporters of the SNP that I suppose will feel the most betrayed. I mean, this is terrible for the party, not just optics, but from within as well.
5: Absolutely, because any political party needs donations and their supporters to give us as part of that, because we're not state funded, and a lot of work goes into raising funds. And to see this absolute waste of money going in this case, is just, they will feel very betrayed by it. And you hear that in John Swinney's voice as he gives his a message on it. And even Nicola Sturgeon talks about being angry and misled and the personal trauma that she's been through. But I feel it's ordinary people that give money to political parties largely, and therefore they will absolutely feel betrayed.
4: Yeah, and unsurprisingly, it's on most of the front pages. If we can look at The Guardian there, former SNP chief Peter Murrell admits £400,000 embezzlement. I mean, it's the sum, it's the detail, it's everything about the story.
6: I mean, it's the trivial to the absurd. It's everything from the £124,000 for the motorhome to the £68.82 for two ideal standard toilet seats. And it has the potential to become almost like the sort of infamous elements of the MP's expenses scandals, which included the sort of duck house, the heating of the horses' stables. And I think actually when you take a step back and think about what was most damaging from that period was, not many people remember, you know, which political parties were sort of worse than others back then. They just sort of see it as a plague on all of their houses, and they automatically then think that it's all politicians with their noses in the trough, whereas from my day job, I speak to so many people who are really in public service for all of the right reasons, and it just has that potential to erode faith in politics and politicians as a force for good, particularly amongst those really key group of supporters who are vital to maintaining the SNP's apparatus, its campaigning capacity. They are the people who are paying their subscription fees in order for this political party to be able to build and fight on their behalf. So it's a real kick in the teeth, really, to those people who have enabled Peter Murrell to serve in his senior position and for the SNP to help sort of stay in power.
4: And Aubrey, you mentioned some of the things he spent money on. Let's look at some of them in more detail. Now, a coffee machine for more than £3,000, which frankly seems quite a lot. A special edition Beatles fountain pen and rollerball set for almost £1,500. There it is.

0: a space telescope for £1,200 and two manicure sets for nearly £200, as well as the two toilet seats that you mentioned, Aubrey, for £70, a luxury bread bin for £60, a designer egg poacher set for £24, and a book of speeches by his estranged wife, Nicola Sturgeon, for just £22. I mean, it's the detail of all of that. And also, I think if we can look at the front page of the Daily Telegraph, like I've been saying, it's on a lot of the front pages. On the front page of the Daily Telegraph, there it is. It says, Sturgeon must come clean over husband's £400,000 theft. Now, it has to be made clear. Nicola Sturgeon has said very clearly that she didn't know anything about it. But there will be questions that keep on being asked.
1: But what I can't believe is that over that 12-year period, that there wasn't the right governance in place to look at these expenses and checking, do the checks and balances that are necessary in any organisation to make sure that things are done properly. And you do, whether it's a business or a political organisation, you have to have those checks and balances there. So I'm really surprised at this. And then, of course, I think questions will come back to Nicola just about on, did she benefit at all from this? You know, where was there a conflict of interest? And certainly, again, in business, you wouldn't typically have sort of a party leader and someone who's chief executive in those roles, because it feels like a conflict of interest. It feels like there's a perception that something is not quite right.
2: Absolutely, and we talked about this a little bit before, but there is that question about, even if she didn't know about how the purchases were being funded, then did she in any way stand to benefit or gain from it?
0: You know, even unknowingly.
2: What was she sort of using, even if it was kind of accidental? There's some details about how there was DVD box sets of the Danish political drama Borgen that were bought. She apparently then went on to interview the lead actress from the TV show, Nicola Sturgeon. So, you know, how much of this stuff was for her, even if it wasn't being brought with her knowledge, with that as the source of their funds? There'll be lots of questions for her to face in the coming days. And Scottish Labour has effectively said that the SNP tried to close ranks and shut down scrutiny when all of this occurred. It's all well and good for the SNP to say now, you know, it's good that there's been an open and frank inquiry. But did they say that from the start? Were they supporting and facilitating this investigation from the start? Their political opponents say not.
0: Yeah, well, one of the many points that I'm sure will be examined in the days and weeks to come. Now, in other news, just when it seemed that a deal to end the Iran war might really be coming closer, well, Donald Trump has made another extraordinary move, putting pressure on all sides. The U.S. president is demanding that leaders of a number of Middle Eastern countries and Turkey sign the Abraham Accords. Now, the Abraham Accords are a set of agreements that seek to normalize diplomatic relations between Israel and the Arab states, and it's highly contentious. Our U.S. correspondent David Blevins has more.
3: The Abraham Accords was a deal from his first term that saw several Arab states recognize the state of Israel. Well, perhaps it is because he recognizes if several more countries signed up to that, it would turn any agreement with Iran into a much wider peace deal. But the Saudis and the Qataris, for example, are very unlikely to do so because the price will be too high. At the very least, in return, they are going to demand that America recognizes the state of Palestine. And of course, all of this risks complicating what is already a very complex negotiation. In the space of 3 days, we've heard three different negotiating positions. On Saturday night, the president said they were close to a deal. Then on Sunday, he said that he told his negotiating team not to rush, but to get things right. And in a post this morning, he said that we would either see the most remarkable deal or we would see a return to the war. Now, that latest post on Truth Social takes some analysing, not least because it is a staggering 567 words long. But in it, Donald Trump appears to have reduced the chances of a deal to 50-50. Either we'll see a remarkable one or a return to the war. And he appears to now be imposing these terms and conditions on third-party countries, helping to facilitate the talks by telling them they are being mandatorily requested to sign up to the Abraham Accords. He says if they do that, we will see the greatest document the world has ever known. Now, on the basis of what we're hearing from Doha, where negotiations are taking place, where they, we're told, are close to a 60-day ceasefire into reopening the Strait of Hormuz, but working on a framework, a timetable for discussing the thornier issues like Iran's nuclear capability, it sounds like we are still some distance from any document that could be described as the greatest the world has ever known.
0: Well, the executive director of the Gulf International Forum, Dania Thaffer, told Sky News that she doesn't think it's the right moment for Gulf states to join the Abraham Accords.
4: I think it's counterintuitive to suggest that the Gulf states, or let's say Turkey, join the Abraham Accords at this critical time that Iran has showed that it can be a significant threat for the Gulf states. Iran's war strategy was to punish the states that had the closest relations with Israel, namely the UAE and also Bahrain. And I think the Gulf states would be very wary to normalize relations with Israel under those circumstances.
0: Let's get the latest now on this from Marion Overy. And actually, just before we come to you, just some figures that are coming into us. So U.S. crude futures fell more than 6% in early Asian trade on Tuesday, you know, with the prospect of a possible reopening of the Strait of Hormuz. And then S&P 500 futures resumed trading up 0.9%. Nasdaq futures up 1.2%. So markets up, oil prices down. But, you know, this is all based on things that we hear that Donald Trump may or may not do. So, Aubrey, if I can start with you, I mean, what do you make of this latest Abraham Accords?
2: I mean,
0: sort of slight curveball that he's thrown.
2: I feel like we say basically every day that Donald Trump gives mixed messages, and it appears to be no different to previous occasions. He's previously said that the deal with Iran was largely negotiated. Now he says he's in no rush. We know he's facing significant domestic pressure to try and tie this up. And so it seems like obviously a bid to secure the regional long-term stability between obviously Israel and some of the other Arab countries. But it is obviously a massive stumbling block that he doesn't want to acknowledge in the shape of the Palestine issue, because so many countries will say we wouldn't resume or restart diplomatic relations with Israel until the US recognises Palestine. This is an issue where obviously the UK and the US are complete odds. Mm. And so he seems to be sort of suggesting the thing that he wants, but you're not really hearing very many voices which suggest that it's completely credible or how it would be achieved. And there seems to still be a lot of hostility and frustration from some of the countries involved that would need for this to be passed in the first place. So it's not quite clear how we're going to achieve the thing that he wants to achieve.
0: Because even the countries that signed the Abraham Accords, like the UAE, did it before the October 7th attack and then the war on Gaza, which obviously most of the Arab world has been looking at an absolute horror. And so it's almost impossible to see how countries like Saudi Arabia would sign it without some kind of framework for a possible Palestinian state.
1: Absolutely. I mean, it is contentious. Therefore, it will not be solved quickly. And I mean, I do think Trump wants a resolution to the conflict in Iran, but he's trying to balance all these different aspects. And the Abraham Accords, you know, is about deepening ties on things that are important, whether that's tourism, technology, trade, defence. So there's good reasons to do it. And even some of the states that were potentially more warming to it previously, I think now might just be a bit more reticent. But that's, it's all part of the discussion. But it's so complicated. All these things are hugely interrelated, interlinked. And as we see from the discussion around the effect, all these geopolitical issues that are affecting the economy and the markets, it's volatile out there right now with the markets. And therefore, it's affecting growth. It's affecting prices and wages. So it's something that I guess the whole world is looking on. But it will be change and continue being volatile.
0: Because on the one hand, of course, all these conflicts are linked. The conflict that we've seen in Gaza between Israel and Hezbollah in Lebanon and then Iran and the US. And all of that impacts us here as well, Aubrey. But there's very little that Keir Starmer or indeed any other European leader can do.
2: No, absolutely. I mean, the Prime Minister's tried his best to kind of leverage the relationship that he built with Donald Trump, which has obviously been falling apart for the last few months, and he's tried to constrain the US, and the best he's been able to do is not let the UK be sort of dragged more directly into this conflict. It obviously was slightly indirectly at the start when there were attacks on British assets and allies in the region. But so far, the Prime Minister's been, I think, pretty frustrated with the economic turmoil that's been wrought following this conflict. And so there'll be big questions about how much voters and the general public are willing to effectively forgive UK politicians and say, look, the frustrations, the financial woes that I'm suffering this year, I accept that they are not necessarily all or partly your fault. People are impatient in this country. We've been talking already in this programme about how wages aren't keeping pace with inflation, and this just threatens to compound the issue. It's not going to happen directly now. It will take months. It will be in the depths of autumn and winter when, unfortunately, I think that frustration will really start to bite. But the Prime Minister, I think, is trying to do as much as he can to sort of try and look like he sympathises and empathises with people's struggles, whether or not he's still in post at the time, who knows?
0: Yeah. Do you think that that's true, that people around the country sort of, not excuse Keir Starmer, but sort of understand that it's wider issues that actually no British Prime Minister would have a sway over?
1: I'm not convinced they do. I mean, because I think people, it's very real to them. If they can't find work, if they are losing their job, if they're struggling with cost of living, they're struggling to pay their energy bills, they understand some of the context, but actually it's their day-to-day life. It's the human reality of it. So therefore, you know, they want something strong coming from government on what that means, how it's going to be better. I mean, it's to give some sort of hope that tomorrow might be different, tomorrow might be better, and that there's some hope at the end of the tunnel.
0: OK. Moving on, coming up, there have been record-breaking temperatures in May. We'll look at that in more detail, but should we be worried? We'll tell you next. Stay with us.
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0: Well, it's official. Today was the hottest May Day on record. Parts of London hit 34.8 degrees Celsius, breaking the previous May record of 32.8 set more than 80 years ago. So should we be bothered or should we just enjoy it? Well, here's our science editor, Tom Clark.
14: Whether you were basking on the beach in Brighton or broiling on London's Blackheath, this was a May bank holiday to remember. But temperature records come and go, so why should this one be described as historic? Well, today's new May high of 34.8 degrees at London's Kew Gardens didn't just break the previous record, it smashed it. 2 degrees warmer than the 32.8 degrees recorded back in May 1944. It's also the hottest bank holiday on record, which, given there's one in August, says perhaps more about the British weather than about the inexorable rise of global temperatures. May heatwaves are rare, but we're definitely in one. Take a look at this temperature anomaly map, showing how different temperatures are to the average. The areas in pink up to 15 degrees warmer than normal. What's causing it? Well, the meteorological pressure cooker effect, known as a heat dome. Warm air moving up from North Africa, becoming trapped under an area of high pressure across Western Europe. It acts like a lid over the continent, squeezing down on the air close to the surface, increasing temperatures and stopping it from escaping. Glorious weather for many after a decidedly chilly start to the month, but not for everyone. It's why health officials issued yellow and amber heat alerts for today and the coming days. Combine this heat with below average rainfall in many places and it may have wider impacts too.
15: If we think about our crops, our farmers trying to grow those crops, they're really going to be struggling too. They haven't had the water input they need and this can really be a problem thinking about having that harvest later in the summer. There could be some really big problems with failed harvests.
14: And yes, I might sound like a broken record, but this record-breaking May fits precisely the predictions climate scientists have been making for years. Average spring temperatures rising in recent decades, with the three warmest springs on record all occurring since 2017 in a series that dates back to 1884. A recent study concluding in a natural climate not impacted by greenhouse gas emissions, breaching the 32.8 May record would have been a 1-in-100-year event. Now it's a 1-in-33-year event. Rare enough to mean sun worshipping will still play a part in our future, but a reminder that adapting homes, infrastructure and food supplies to new extremes of heat is no longer up for debate. Tom Clark, Sky News.
0: Right, to get the thoughts of Marion Aubrey. So Tom did the serious bit, but now we can just talk about how wonderful the sun was. What did you do, Mary?
1: It was lovely. I was enjoying a glass of rosé with some friends. And must say, it was brilliant. And even although it's the highest was 34.8 at Kew, I must recommend Kew Gardens to anyone, even although it might be that hot. It's an amazing place. And so, yeah, I encourage you all to go there. But I think it's really lovely to see the sun and blue skies. And I feel guilty about talking things down. Other than just saying that people to be careful, you know, to cover up, to wear sunscreen, to drink lots of water, all the things that we know about. But it's really important that that sort of health piece is part of it, as well as enjoying the glass of rosé.
0: Yeah, because we keep on saying we're not used to this kind of heat, and we sort of aren't. But then again, it's happening more and more often. So do you think at one point we need to start maybe adapting our habits a little?
2: Yeah, and I mean, it will sort of probably change in the public consciousness as this stuff becomes a little bit more different. I mean, I feel like I've spent more than my fair share of bank holidays working. And so I was absolutely committed to enjoying the weather. And I didn't do it properly. You know, I went out for a run at midday yesterday in the blazing sun, which was a terrible idea. But I feel like it's such a boost for like UK hospitality businesses. It's great to see people. I mean, we obviously saw shots of queue. You just mentioned it, but like people going around, you know, accessing like parks, visiting venues, going to use hospitality businesses, which have been under so much pressure, just walking down the high street and going to sort of be in shared spaces as well. I think it's brilliant for people to sort of be like that. I went to go and see some friends that I used to work with at Co-op, and it was just wonderful for everyone to be out together. I feel like we're not quite a Mediterranean or sort of European society where we kind of have all of those shared experiences together. Yeah. We're so cooped up in our own houses all of the time.
1: We do come out, though.
2: It's wonderful.
16: Yeah. Pictures there of Brighton Beach. I mean, there's so many wonderful beaches around the country as well.
2: Absolutely.
16: That people can obviously go. Yeah.
2: And my soapbox pitch in the last hour was that I think, you know, we really need sort of greater access to kind of lie-dose and outdoor pools for people that can't get to the beaches. And in this one, I was going to say, I think it's really important for people to be able to get like easier access to sort of drinking water. So like being in a public park is fantastic. But I was in, I think it was Valencia a couple of months ago, and they have like fantastic just water fountains in parks that just seemed so much more accessible. You didn't have to spend money. Buying like sort of bottled water in some European countries was so much cheaper than it would be in the UK.
1: Well, I was in Vauxhall Park today with a good friend, and they do have water fountains.
2: Fantastic. Oh, so more of them. More of them.
0: Yeah, I mean, the great thing was that for once it coincided with the bank holiday weekend and actually half term as well for a lot of children.
1: Yes, and I think it's lovely. I think people may do more staycations. So in terms of just revenue staying in the UK for holidays and people just seeing how brilliant it is to be out in, and even in London where I live, there's loads of green spaces that we're so lucky to have. But yet it comes into its own when the sun's out and people want to take that time and everyone's, or a lot of people have got the bank holiday off, so they're enjoying it.
0: And then on Saturday, I think we had those images of hour-long queues in Dover because, of course, the EU still has that entry-exit system, which is causing so much trouble. So a lot of people may well be considering staycations this summer.
2: Yeah, certainly. I mean, there'll be a lot of people who think with the rising cost potentially of travel, obviously some airlines are cancelling flights abroad this summer, it might encourage people to stay here. And we know that hospitality businesses have really struggled. They've obviously had changes to their business rates, which the government later had to U-turn on. They've had things like increases to national insurance for employers. So it would be fantastic if the weather got better in the UK and that encouraged more people to sort of stay here and spend in their local economies.
0: Well, the weather certainly stays hot for the next couple of days, which is great for me because I've worked the whole bank holiday weekend, I finally get my day in the sun tomorrow. Anyway, time now to see what's making the front pages of tomorrow's papers. Here they are. The Guardian reports that Peter Murrell, the estranged husband of Scotland's former First Minister, Nicola Sturgeon, has admitted to embezzling more than £400,000 from the SNP while he was the party's chief executive. The Telegraph is also leading on that story. The Mail, meanwhile, says critics are asking, how could Nicola Sturgeon not know? She has, of course, insisted she had no knowledge or suspicion what Peter Murrell had been doing. The Metro leads with today's heat that we've just been discussing. 34.8 Celsius at Kew Gardens in West London made it the UK's hottest ever day in May. The FT leads with the economic shock felt around the world as the Iran war continues. The Express is reporting claims that migrants are responsible for some families being unable to own their own homes. The Times leads with pressure on ministers to bring in a social media ban, comparing its impact on young people to harms of smoking. The Star's headline, England kit hits the fan about a new app that can supposedly predict whether a football shirt is real or fake. On the front of the Mirror, Reform UK has defended a party member who allegedly made offensive remarks about Carol Vorderman. The Eye leads on allegations that the former Prince Andrew received an increase in taxpayer-funded expenses after a report found that he was a valuable UK asset. Right, let's take a look at the stories in the papers in a bit more detail. Let's start, Aubrey, with a story that you actually wrote. So, you know, a good place to start. Page 6 of the Times, the headline, Burnham could face a left-wing leadership rival. What's that about?
2: Yes, I said that I wasn't working today, but I was a little
0: bit. But you obviously were a little bit.
2: I mean, so there is just obviously a really interesting set of wargaming going on in the Labour Party about how a possible leadership contest could work. And Andy Burnham has been presented as almost the sort of fait accompli by a lot of people on the left of the Labour Party. They want him to be coronated. They think that there shouldn't be a contest because it'd be messy, long, and look like navel-gazing during the really difficult period that we've been talking about. And so me and my colleague Jerry Scott are reporting in the Times that some MPs from the sort of harder left of the Labour Party are considering trying to mount a challenge against Burnham should he become a possible contender in that race, which would potentially split the field in a contest. Now, there are barriers to doing so. Obviously, the number of MPs that you will probably need to get on the ballot paper is 81, and there'll be questions about whether a rival candidate on the left of the Labour Party to Burnham could do that. But I've heard that people in the Socialist Campaign Group are planning to do so, and the front runner for that is Richard Bergham, the MP for Leeds East. You are picking up some unhappiness from left-wing Labour MPs who basically think that Andy Burnham is kind of being all things to all people, and that during only the first kind of week of being a candidate in the contest has already made a number of U-turns. They point to things like him talking about Britain's future membership of rejoining the European Union, also suggesting that he would back Shabana Mahmood's migration reforms, which will make it harder for legal migrants to settle in the UK. There's a quote here from one MP on the soft left in the Tribune Group, which I obtained, which says, "It'll be difficult for the supposed supporters of Andy to back him for leader if he keeps offering something on a Monday, then changing his mind on Tuesday." And they pointed to the immigration stance and the sort of possible inclusion of more moderate figures as evidence of that. So there's quite a lot of fight left in the left of the Labour Party, even if Andy Burnham does succeed and make a field and beyond.
0: And it's not just within Labour. They also, you know, face threats from outside of Labour, but still to the left. So I'd love to get your views on that, Mary. But let me just bring up a story in the Daily Telegraph as well, front page of the Telegraph, saying Labour faces green defections if Burnham loses the by-election. So a lot going on there.
1: Yes, and I guess the focus, I think most parties will say, is that they're focused on winning rather than defections. But it's fascinating, and I went through several leadership battles in the Conservative Party, so I know all about them. And you expect a range of candidates to come forward and to really give a choice to in the end for a leadership battle, but in terms of whether people there will be green defections, I mean, who knows? I mean, it could happen, but I think largely people will stay to fight the fight and see how things evolve over the course of the next few months before they make any big decisions.
0: Mm. I mean, as all of this is sort of happening and unravelling, I suppose within reason it's business as usual, or at least trying to be. If we look at front page of The Guardian, one of their headlines, Reeves instructs cabinet ministers to buy British, or apparently she's frustrated because ministers have been sending too much government business abroad and not enough that stays here.
2: Yeah, it's a really interesting story. I mean, so obviously the Chancellor has quite a lot of power, but that's over a sort of general spending, and normally what they basically do is kind of allocate how government departments can spend it. So they kind of set the envelopes. They say you can have £4 billion, but kind of how you spend it is not exactly up to you, but they have more discretion. Now Rachel Reeves, the Chancellor, has basically instructed her cabinet colleagues in a letter sent earlier this week to try and buy British wherever possible, and apparently says that she's disappointed they haven't already been doing so. That's an initiative by both the Treasury and the Cabinet Office, and they're apparently going to monitor billions of pounds of contracts in things like shipbuilding, steelmaking and energy and AI, and be prepared to override decisions taken by ministers if necessary. There's one example given by the reporter Kieran Stacey, who says that there was a Navy contract to refit the RSS David Attenborough and an offshore wind project as well, where apparently there was frustration felt that effectively British companies weren't being brought into the procurement system. It's a really big and messy subject, which I'd love to talk more about at another time.
0: Well, we have 1 minute left.
2: Interesting that Rachel Reeves has decided to issue this edict.
1: There. Yes, and I'm not convinced she can do much in a short period of time on this. But it is, I mean, don't our passports get produced in France now? Mm. I mean, I think there is definitely a case to be said for let's do more by British. And certainly for some time, the government has had the Great Campaign, which is around the world to remind everyone abroad the many things of which we are world leading and we're brilliant at, and we don't talk ourselves up enough, to be honest, in terms of what we are good at. So I'm all for buying British where you can, because it does get frustrating. I went into a shop just the other day in the high street, and I did say to them in the shop, is there anything here that's not made in China? And they went, and it was a closed shop, and they went, no, it's just all made in China. So I just think, let's get a balance.
2: The question will always come back to cost, right?
1: Yeah.
2: Can you make the argument to taxpayers that you should pay more for a British firm than an overseas firm? And if so, how much more? Because people will always want their governments to spend more wisely. That's the trade-off.
1: Okay.
0: Going to have to leave it there. Coming up next, we'll have more of the stories in tomorrow's papers, including the Pope, who was called for curbs on artificial intelligence. Stay with us.
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0: Welcome back. Time now for a closer look at what's making tomorrow's papers. Let's start with the FT, a story on the front page about the Pope, who says AI needs to be, and quote is, this is the word he used, disarmed in warning over tech's idolatry of profit. I'm not sure I pronounced it properly, Mary.
1: Yeah, and we live in a technology revolution. I mean, it's gone from the Industrial Revolution to now we're in this technology revolution. And the difference is that it's just going fast. It's changing continually. So it's not something we can just look at. Every single person, organization is involved in this. And I'm an optimist when it comes to AI. Yes, we have to have responsible AI and we have to look at what it's going to do. But there's incredible things that will enable us to do. It will change the workplace. It will change a lot of what we are doing and how we work. But it literally is, you know, I don't think it's necessarily where the Pope is worrying about the idolatry of profit. You know, I think this is, it's not just tech firms. Every firm is involved in the technology of this and changing how they do things because AI is prevalent and will continue to.
0: I mean, it's interesting. I mean, he's using really strong words. Opaque algorithms are threatening new forms of dehumanization.
2: Yeah, I mean, it's really interesting. He's obviously making quite explicit references to AI's use in warfare and the sort of dehumanising way that it's being used. But he's kind of drawing on a lot of parallels in terms of the campaigning that previous popes have done on things like nuclear disarmament. And you can't help but think that possibly this might end up falling on deaf ears in much the same way that that call did as well. So it's obviously interesting to hear. I think this is the first... what's the name of this again? The encyclical that's been sort of issued of this nature. Yep. It's obviously a really pressing sort of moral issue of our time. Lots of leaders are looking for a little bit of moral and ethical clarity on this as well. Like, it's not just politicians and regulators that they want to hear from. Yeah. It is these people that have a sense of, like, what is community, what binds us together as human beings, and what makes us human, that actually he does speak with authority on.
1: Yeah. And we already had, though, things... Rishi Sunak organised the AI Security Summit, and so things like that are... They're very much aware of the challenges, the fact that we have to work together across the globe to try and find something that works for everyone in the AI revolution.
0: But like you mentioned, it's the pace of the change that's just been so fast, especially in the past few months. And if we look at Metro page 5, here it says Google AI architect says machines will soon outsmart us. It's always a bit worrying when it's AI insiders that sort of sound the warning, isn't it?
2: Absolutely. I think this was comments made at a Google conference where I think he was being quite stark, this man, about the effectively how soon AI is going to become smarter than humans. He set the date of as soon as 2030 and was effectively saying that he'd been able to do all sorts of things like build video games from scratch. I mean, I think it's absolutely amazing some of the stuff that you can use AI to do.
0: How do you two use it? How do you use it, Mary?
1: I use it in everything. I'm a headhunter, so I do it in researching the work I do, in creating documents, and doing research across different platforms. I mean, it's every... And I just find the speed that you can do things in is making my job hugely easier, and we can spend more time on some of the real critical thinking alongside it. But I think we've got to rethink education in terms of what we're teaching our young people. And it's interesting what we don't need people. I started my career programming. We don't need programmers anymore. AI will do all of that. So therefore, what is it? And is that critical thinking? It's the communication skills. It's some of those softer skills that are going to be really important to for business in the future.
0: Okay. Well, on that slightly, not apocalyptic note, but, you know, worry note, let's go to something a lot nicer, which is pages 14 and 15 of The Eye. But actually, I think we have actual video of this, and this is Gloucestershire cheese rolling. Aubrey, you've been talking about this for a while.
2: Yes,
0: you love
2: I actually
0: it,
2: so really wanted to go and watch it, but maybe not participate
0: but
2: in it.
0: You can watch it now on TV.
2: And I mean, at least it's a dry day, right? I mean, can you imagine doing this when it's rained the night before and just how muddy it would be? Because there's probably a lot of dust, but people are at least walking home relatively mud-free. Yeah. And it's an amazing spectacle, a fabulous sort of English tradition. Although it has been won...
0: An English tradition, but a German winner.
2: By a German YouTuber. And he's defended his title against a Guinness World Record holder. His name is Tom Kopchi. I'm assuming that's how you pronounce it.
0: Yeah.
2: He's 24 and he's pipped 23-time race swimmer Chris Anderson to the finish line. I mean, it looks like a dangerous, brutal sport. Well, and I play rugby.
4: It just shows how much fun we can have.
2: Yes,
4: some really
2: how bad we can be.
0: Yeah, exactly. And on that nice note, Aubrey, Mary, thank you both so much. And coming up in the sport action from the French Open, where Britain's Katie Bolter is through to the second round at Roland Garros.
5: I bet right now you often find yourself asking why. Why was a certain decision taken? Why did something happen? Why did they say or do that? I'm Neil Patterson, and it's my job as a journalist to find out why.
7: Just explain why.
23: It's a difficult one.
7: Well, I mean, it's massive.
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5: 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One story every day, and we can find out why together. 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
25: How are you?
26: Good morning.
25: Good morning. Good nice to see you.
26: How are you feeling?
27: Looking forward to getting into the parliamentary chamber.
25: Are you any further forward to making a decision?
23: No, it's an important day today.
28: All of the claims were in line with my parliamentary duties, so I'm making that clear to you, Connor.
29: He was a Scot through and through.
30: He was a very good politician.
31: Alex Salmond was controversial, he was a disruptor, but above all, he was respected.
32: Will you resign if you lose this week?
33: Again, I'm not planning to, of course, lose the vote of no confidence. I'm planning to win that vote of no confidence.
34: His face said it all.
35: My intention, to stand down as party leader.
36: This is now a storm with deadly consequences.
32: How are they feeling?
37: They're a bit scared at the minute.
38: They've been told to evacuate.
32: How are you feeling?
38: Devastated.
31: Hundreds of homes were wiped out by flooding. I'm Conor Gillis, Sky's Scotland correspondent.
39: It was probably the darkest time in my life.
31: Scott is 5 years sober after a cocaine addiction left him close to death. Scotland has a shameful record. Worse than England, the worst in Europe.
40: So why not just say you've failed? Because then you might get more respect from families who've lost loved ones.
31: This is where one of the UK's most prolific rapists thought he'd got away with murder.
36: Sky News can reveal that former sex workers had told police he was sexually violent.
41: My Emma.
31: Free wherever you get your news.
36: It's over, isn't it?
31: The Americans say he is, Rossi, a fraudster.
36: This has been one of the most bizarre cases ever heard in a courtroom in this country.
31: A dangerous murderer.
36: Do you think you'll ever be able to forgive Andrew Ennis after this?
42: She said she can forgive him, but as long as he's behind bars.
43: By doing the right thing, it's destroyed your life.
44: They terrorised me. They intimidated me.
31: Sky News. The full story first.
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45: Being a Sky News presenter.
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48: Thank you so much.
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45: Let me give you a sneak peek.
47: It was the day those present would never forget.
45: Why did you decide to open up and tell your story?
46: I urge you not to look away. If Hamas hands the hostages over, they will end this conflict. The world has been watching.
49: Good to see you again.
46: How are you?
45: Did she say how he was?
48: The conditions are awful.
46: The jets were ordered to come back.
45: Historic day here today.
46: How will you respond if India does launch airstrikes?
48: They'll be all out to war.
46: I'm just going to put some body armour on.
45: I'm Gelda Hakim.
0: Let's get the latest sport now from David.

0: How would you describe James Milner, the person?
1: Boring.
2: I went there probably thinking the same as everyone else, the boring James Milner, anything but.
3: Dry English humour.
4: He's always the last man standing on a night out.
3: He's got another side to him.
4: Doesn't drink, but he's there to the end. If you leave early, you're getting stick.
2: Obviously, the parody account got set up.
5: It was one pre-season, it came out. Whoever it is, we still don't know.
2: He counted that, didn't he? Unassuming, humble, great fun, great to be around, incredible company.
1: A very unique player and a unique person.
6: James is a wonderful player, an outstanding footballer, but players get linked consistently here.
7: He knows what the club thinks about him, and we will wait for his decision.
8: I had 2 years left, and I was looking to stay at the club. One contract didn't come, and then eventually a contract came, and it was effectively a pay cut. You know, in the end, the club offered something which was probably at the time when I'd made my mind up was right at the end, whereas the mindset originally was to stay. It got to a point where it was like, well, might be better off going.
9: I think at that time, it would have been coming to the end of Steven Gerrard's time, hearing that James Milner was going to become available because he hadn't renewed with City. He was certainly, you know, right at the top of our list of key targets to go after. I got a phone call from Matthew who said, James, I'd like you to come out to his house and just spend some time with you, which I'd never kind of had that before. I'd met with players and agents, obviously, for lots of different deals. But James was very keen that I went out and spent some time out of his house with him and Amy, his wife. And I felt like I and Liverpool Football Club were being interviewed by James.
8: I know how I'm going to be when I go there. I'm going to give absolutely everything to whatever club I'm playing for. I'm going to give them everything I have every single day on and off the field. For me, it's what's your intentions and what's the plan, and you know, you're saying this to get me there, but is this going to happen?
10: Rodgers has spent more than £70 million on transfers this summer. One player who's arguably impressed most on tour, though, didn't cost a penny.
11: I've been fortunate to play for a lot of big clubs in my career, and with that comes pressure, and that's what you want. You want to be playing at the top level with and against the best players.
1: Millie's such a good laugh around the dressing room, always one of the lads, but when it's time to be serious and time to work, and then he's on another level, really. So he had a really good balance. He's very much black or white, to be fair.
12: He set the standards in training. I seen that from the first day I trained with him. He was the one that demands standards. He was the one that if anyone wasn't quite at it, they would get told that they weren't. Every day that I trained with James Milner, I don't think he was ever below par.
4: We clicked at Liverpool. We both got an English mindset. We both want to work hard. We both enjoy running off the ball.
13: And now let's take a look at the weather.
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13: Well, the heat will ease later this week, taking temperatures down from the current extremes. The weather remains fairly settled, however, with no sign of significant rain until the weekend. Clouds spreading south overnight will reach Northern Ireland and Southern Scotland by daybreak. England and Wales will have a dry night with long clear spells. Now, temperatures will stay in the mid to late teens Celsius for most, but could remain above 20 Celsius in places, making it the first ever tropical night in May. It will be a more comfortable night over Scotland, where temperatures will be lower. Now, the southern half of the country will have another very hot day, with strong sunshine lifting temperatures towards or even above 30 Celsius once again. Scotland, Ireland and eastern England will also be dry, with good sunny spells, but significantly cooler. The afternoon brings the risk of a few isolated thunderstorms.
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13: Well, that was the wrap. Thank you for watching. All the top stories are coming up right here on Sky News. Stay with us. Good night.
17: We're trying to see as much as we can.
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20: People are directly protesting.
19: The whole neighborhood has rallied around her.
20: It's been impenetrable to journalists over the last 2 years of war in Sudan.
21: I've been waiting for this for 2 years. It doesn't feel like a big homecoming.
22: It was never going to be pretty. War isn't pretty.
23: I urge you not to look away. If Hamas hands the hostages over, they will end this conflict. The world has been watching.
24: Good to see you again.
25: How are you?
23: Did she say how he was?
26: The conditions are awful.
27: The jets were ordered to come back.
23: Historic day here today. How will you respond if India does launch airstrikes?
28: They'll be all out to war.
29: But I'm just going to put some body armor on.
23: I'm Gelda Hakim.

0: This is Sky News, the headlines. Peter Murrell, the former husband of Nicola Sturgeon, is behind bars tonight, admitting to stealing £400,000 from the SNP. It's a case that's rocked Scottish politics.
1: The level of personal horror, betrayal that I feel is difficult for me to properly convey.
0: Donald Trump demands that some Middle East countries normalise relations with Israel as a late add-on to any agreement to end the Iran war. With a review underway into the lenient sentences of the two teenage boys who raped two girls, claims that it's yet another example of female victims being let down by the legal system. The hottest May Day on record. Temperatures reach 34.8 degrees Celsius and the heat wave is far from over. Fun in the sun, or should we be worried? Hello and welcome. Peter Murrell, the former chief executive of the SNP and the former husband of Nicola Sturgeon, has been jailed after admitting stealing more than £400,000 from the party. He's been taken to a prison cell on remand. The money was spent on goods as wide-ranging as a motorhome and a book of his then-wife's speeches. Ms. Sturgeon said yesterday she could not begin to understand his actions while insisting she had no knowledge or suspicion of what he's been doing. Here's Shingi Murariki in Edinburgh with more details.
2: He was once one half of Scotland's political power couple.
3: How are you going to plead, Mr. Murrell?
2: But Peter Murrell was in court to face his fall from grace, led away in handcuffs and now in custody, awaiting sentencing.
4: Mr. Murrell, any reaction?
2: Murrell, the SNP's chief executive for more than two decades, admitted to a brazen breaking of the rules over 12 years while he was in that role, spending more than £400,000 of money meant to be for the party on himself. That included luxury items like a motorhome, fountain pens and coffee machines costing thousands of pounds, as well as everyday items like hand creams, video games and DVDs. Murrell's misspending of party funds was part of Operation Branch Form, an investigation that also saw his wife at the time and former First Minister Nicola Sturgeon arrested, along with the party's former treasurer Colin Beattie.
5: It's absolutely nothing I can see, given the circumstances.
2: Sturgeon and Beattie were released without charge or further investigation. In a statement on social media, Sturgeon said this was a painful experience. She wrote on Instagram, "My reaction to the guilty plea tendered today by my former husband is difficult to put into words. I am angry, hurt, sad and very distressed about the impact of his actions on family, friends and the SNP. To be deceived and let down by a husband I loved and trusted has caused me acute pain. Why he acted as he did is and always will be beyond my comprehension."

0: to properly convey to you?
1: We have just seen millions spent on an investigation into your former chief executive, who spent more than £400,000 worth of party money on himself. Does this not look like a disaster? How can the public have faith in your party and wider politics in Scotland?
0: We've just gone through an election in which all these issues have been all part of the general political debate in Scotland, and the public have come to their conclusions and given us the election mandate they've given to us.
2: Before Swinney had even spoken, one of his former MPs, Joanna Cherry, had staged a press conference of her own outside, calling on him to resign.
3: The real victims of these very serious crimes are the independent supporters who gave their money to the Scottish National Party in good faith, believing it would be used to further the cause of Scottish independence, not to feather the nest of Peter Murrell and Nicola Sturgeon's marital home, and to help them live in the sort of luxury that most independent supporters could never imagine affording.
2: This has sent shockwaves through the fabric of Scottish politics. The First Minister tried to say it's his party who are the victims of crime. His opposition say the real victims are those ordinary Scots who donated to the cause of independence and had that money stolen. Peter Murrell will now be sentenced on June 23rd. But that is unlikely to spell the end for a saga, spell the end for those in power. Shingi Marike, Sky News in Edinburgh.
4: A little earlier, we heard from journalist and broadcaster and former SNP MP John Nicholson.
5: Well, it's an extraordinary day. It's an extraordinary story. Peter Murrell's crimes are absolutely shocking, and I think they'll shock people across the political establishment. And I feel particularly sorry, and the First Minister made this point, for all the hard-working activists. You know, all the jumble sales, all the tombolas, all the time that people did raffles to try and raise money for the party that they believed in and a cause that they believed in. And they're the victims of this crime. I think it's very important to stress, because some of the coverage, not in Sky but elsewhere, has been confusing. There's been an implication sometimes that this is public money. It's not. This is party money. It's private. It's money stolen from the SNP by Peter Murrell. The SNP isn't like Labour or the Conservatives. It doesn't get big corporate donations. It's not from out with Scotland or out with the membership. So it's the membership who funds this. So John Swinney's quite right when he says that the SNP are the victims in all of this. And I think that kind of informs the sense of betrayal. People are saying, you know, why didn't anybody notice? And I think it's because people within the SNP think of it as a movement and a cause, the independence movement. They think that people who are entrusted with administering or running the party share the passion of the cause and can be trusted. And I think people just find it quite hard ever to comprehend that Peter Murrell was untrustworthy and was stealing from a party he purported to love and a cause that he was meant to be passionate about.
4: Just when a deal to end the Iran war seemed closer, Donald Trump has made another extraordinary move. The US president is demanding that leaders of a number of Middle Eastern countries and Turkey sign the Abraham Accords. That's a set of agreements that seek to normalise diplomatic relations between Israel and Arab states, and it's highly contentious. Here's our US correspondent, David Blevins.
6: The Abraham Accords was a deal from his first term that saw several Arab states recognise the state of Israel. Well, perhaps it is because he recognises if several more countries signed up to that, it would turn any agreement with Iran into a much wider peace deal. But the Saudis and the Qataris, for example, are very unlikely to do so because the price will be too high. At the very least, in return, they are going to demand that America recognises the state of Palestine. Palestine. And of course, all of this risks complicating what is already a very complex negotiation. In the space of 3 days, we've heard three different negotiating positions. On Saturday night, the president said they were close to a deal. Then on Sunday, he said that he told his negotiating team not to rush, but to get things right. And in a post, he said that

0: that we would either see the most remarkable deal or we would see a return to the war. Now, that latest post on Truth Social takes some analysing, not least because it is a staggering 567 words long. But in it, Donald Trump appears to have reduced the chances of a deal to 50-50. Either we'll see a remarkable one or a return to the war. And he appears to now be imposing these terms and conditions on third-party countries, helping to facilitate the talks by telling them they are being mandatorily requested to sign up to the Abraham Accords. He says if they do that, we will see the greatest document the world has ever known. Now, on the basis of what we're hearing from Doha, where negotiations are taking place, where they, we're told, are close to a 60-day ceasefire into reopening the Strait of Hormuz, but working on a framework, a timetable for discussing the thornier issues like Iran's nuclear capability, it sounds like we are still some distance from any document that could be described as the greatest the world has ever known.
1: The executive director of the Gulf International Forum told Sky News she doesn't think it's the right moment for Gulf states to join the Abraham Accords.
2: I think it's counterintuitive to suggest that the Gulf states, or let's say Turkey, join the Abraham Accords at this critical time that Iran has showed that it can be a significant threat for the Gulf states. Iran's war strategy was to punish the states that had the closest relations with Israel, namely the UAE and also Bahrain. And I think the Gulf states would be very wary to normalize relations with Israel under those circumstances.
1: The Attorney General is urgently reviewing the sentences of two 15-year-old boys who were spared jail after they raped two girls. It's a case Keir Starmer has called appalling, but comes as the government has committed to halving violence against women and girls within a decade. Victims groups say the sentencing raises serious questions about the justice system. Shimon Freeman-Powell reports.
3: We are calling violence against women and girls the national emergency that it is.
4: We've made it a mission for the UK government to halve violence against women and girls over the next 10 years.
5: This is pernicious, it is underreported, undersupported, and we have to shift that.
6: Tough talk from government time and time and time again. Promises pushed back into the spotlight after calls for the Court of Appeal to review a case which saw two teenage boys evade prison after raping two children. Lucy Duckworth is an advisor for the Survivors Trust, as well as a survivor of child abuse herself.
7: I speak to thousands of survivors, literally, who have said they wish they'd never reported because the journey to do so was more traumatic than the rape or the assault itself. I mean, this is a horrific thing to say. I've spoken to people who reported it and 5 years later are still waiting for a trial. And let's not forget, of those 15% who do report it, once they get to trial, the current statistics are they've only got a 1.6% of getting chance of their abuser getting a conviction. This just has to change.
6: Explaining the sentence, Judge Nicholas Rowland said, "I should avoid criminalising these children unnecessarily," before sending them home with just a curfew and a restraining order.
8: It seems that he has placed too much emphasis on their rehabilitation rather than on punishing them for the crime. So I don't know all the guidance that was applied in this case, but I anticipate that the Attorney General, if he receives that bundle of papers from the prosecuting barrister, will in all likelihood send it off to the Court of Appeal for a decision to be made, and that will be made fairly quickly.
6: For many, this case is yet another reminder that promises alone won't rebuild trust, and ask whether the justice system will ever deliver for women and girls. Shimon Freeman-Powell, Sky News.
1: 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Parts of London saw 34.8 degrees Celsius, breaking the previous May record of 32.8, set more than 80 years ago. Should we be concerned or just enjoy it or try at least? Here's our science editor, Tom Clark.
9: Whether you were basking on the beach in Brighton or broiling on London's Blackheath, this was a May bank holiday to remember. But temperature records come and go, so why should this one be described as historic? Well, the new May high of 34.8 degrees at London's Kew Gardens didn't just break the previous record, it smashed it, 2 degrees warmer than the 32.8 degrees recorded back in May 1944. It's also the hottest bank holiday on record, which, given there's one in August, says perhaps more about the British weather than about the inexorable rise of global temperatures. May heatwaves are rare, but we're definitely in one. Take a look at this temperature anomaly map, showing how different temperatures are to the average. The areas in pink up to 15 degrees warmer than normal. What's causing it? Well, the meteorological pressure cooker effect, known as a heat dome. Warm air moving up from North Africa, becoming trapped under an area of high pressure across Western Europe. It acts like a lid over the continent, squeezing down on the air close to the surface, increasing temperatures and stopping it from escaping. Glorious weather for many after a decidedly chilly start to the month, but not for everyone. It's why health officials issued yellow and amber heat alerts for the coming days. Combine this heat with below average rainfall in many places and it may have wider impacts too.
10: If we think about our crops, our farmers trying to grow those crops, they're really going to be struggling too. They haven't had the water input they need, and this can really be a problem thinking about having that harvest later in the summer. There could be some really big problems with failed harvests.
9: And yes, I might sound like a broken record, but this record-breaking May fits precisely the predictions climate scientists have been making for years. Average spring temperatures rising in recent decades, with the three warmest springs on record all occurring since 2017 in a series that dates back to 1884. A recent study concluding in a natural climate not impacted by greenhouse gas emissions, breaching the 32.8 May record would have been a 1-in-100-year event. Now it's a 1-in-33-year event. Rare enough to mean sun worshipping will still play a part in our future, but a reminder that adapting homes, infrastructure and food supplies to new extremes of heat is no longer up for debate. Tom Clark, Sky News.
1: The dangers of AI, that was the topic the Pope warned about at the Vatican. He urged governments to slow down and closely regulate the development of artificial intelligence. Let's take a listen.
11: Artificial intelligence needs to be disarmed. The word is strong, I know, but deliberately chosen because this moment needs words capable of attracting attention, awakening consciences, and indicating paths forward for humanity. The Church has long been working for nuclear disarmament, aware that every great technical power can affect people's lives, and so must be accompanied by adequate moral discernment and public control. Nuclear disarmament remains a service to peace and the dignity of the human family. In a similar sense, artificial intelligence now demands to be disarmed, freed from logics that turn it into an instrument of domination, exclusion, and death. Like nuclear energy, it must be at the service of all and of the common good. Decisions about technology must never be separated from conscience and responsibility. Let us not sleep as others do, admonished the Apostle Paul, but let us keep awake. Such vigilance is necessary today. Peace, not merely the absence of war, is justice at work. But when technology weakens our critical sense, peace itself is at risk.
1: Chris Ohler, a co-founder of Anthropic, one of the world's top AI companies, also warned of the challenges posed by the technology.
12: In conversations we at Anthropic have had with faith leaders, and cultural leaders. We have found one shared and deeply held conviction. If this technology is coming, it must go well for our common home and for the children to come.
1: Now, some of the other stories making headlines this morning. And a large grass fire has broken out near Arthur's Seat in Edinburgh. It started near the ruins of St Anthony's Chapel just before 7 p.m. and emergency crews are still trying to control it. The fire comes as temperatures hit 25 degrees Celsius in the Scottish capital earlier. Iran's state media has reported that the country's president has ordered the reopening of international internet access. Most Iranians have been unable to access the web for 87 days, according to the internet observatory NetBlocks, with only a few citizens having access to expensive VPNs that circumvent restrictions. South Yorkshire police have launched a murder investigation after a woman was shot in the early hours of yesterday morning. Police were called to the outside of Bar 141 on West Street and found a 30-year-old woman with serious injuries. She was treated at the scene, but later died in hospital. Three people have been arrested on suspicion of murder in connection with the incident. This is Sky News coming up. A warning to prepare for war, but what exactly should we be doing? Our security and defence editor Deborah Haynes has a full report.
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1: You're watching Sky News. The UK needs to prepare for war. That was the warning from the government almost a year ago, but we're still waiting for specific guidance on how exactly we should be getting ready. Some experts think it's time to bring back the Civil Defence Service, a massive civilian volunteer organisation that was shelved at the end of the Cold War. Our security and defence editor Deborah Haynes has been exploring just how feasible that idea is.
19: This is the entire file from my home area of East Sussex, and this is the town of Newhaven.
20: As a very young man in the 1980s, Nick Gould was one of the last in a breed of local government officials to receive formal training on how to prepare for war.
21: So they're trying to recruit people?
19: They are. And they were successful. They managed to recruit 120 people from the town.
20: When the Cold War ended, though, this kind of planning was shelved, leaving a big knowledge gap for local authorities nationwide.
19: This country is excellent at counterterrorism, major incidents, but should the country ever face a scenario where there's multiple threats and there's a number of incidents all at the same time, that landscape would change dramatically. And that's where there needs to be perhaps increased planning consideration.
20: Hoping to help, Nick will run a two-day war game at Bath University in July. The aim is to get officials from local resilience forums and the emergency services thinking about what they would do in an attack.
19: There is an exercise that rehearses the effects of a hostile attack upon the United Kingdom, but also the transition to that period and also the post-attack recovery phase as well.
0: Are you getting support from central government with this effort?
19: Currently not, no.
0: Why is it important to do this kind of work?
19: There's always a risk that conflict could come to Europe. The UK may either be directly or indirectly affected by that scenario. And there is a need for a different style of planning.
20: In a derelict hospital in London, one group of enthusiasts isn't waiting for the Cabinet Office to issue guidance on how they can help.
21: So we're talking about an early evening on a weekday.
20: These volunteers are part of an unofficial civil defence organisation, kitted out in their own uniforms. They discuss how they might be able to help in a peacetime emergency, such as bad weather.
21: Eric, you can come with us.
22: Emotionally, just don't panic.
23: Don't panic,
22: yeah.
20: But they're also ready to assist should the UK once again be at war.
24: In the event of any form of hostilities from abroad, we can work with other organisations to rebuild what was the Civil Defence Service during World War II.
20: Colin founded and leads the Joint Civil Aid Corps, despite having minimal relevant training. Membership is in the low hundreds for now.
24: So we're looking to build a corps. We're looking at between 80 to 110,000 volunteers when we're fully up and running.
0: What kind of reaction have you been getting when you've approached the Cabinet Office? What do they say to you?
24: The difficulty is getting past the gateways to speak to these people and to show what and who we actually are.
21: We started, first of all, getting rid of the dust and the dirt.
20: A baker by day, Sally heads the London branch of the group and wants to do her bit, even in the worst kind of crisis.
21: We would be there to help the community with what's needed, supporting the emergency services and making sure that we can contribute.
20: On Monday, Colin and his team will mark what they say is National Civil Defence Day, an alternative take on an old idea. Deborah Haynes, Sky News.
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1: The heat will ease later this week, taking temperatures down from current extremes. The weather remains fairly settled, however, with no sign of significant rain until the weekend. Clouds spreading south overnight will reach Northern Ireland and southern Scotland by daybreak. England and Wales will have a dry night with long, clear spells. Temperatures will stay in the mid to late teens for most, but could remain above 20 Celsius in places, making it the first ever tropical night in May. It'll be a more comfortable night over Scotland, where temperatures will be lower. The southern half of the country will have another very hot day, with strong sunshine lifting temperatures toward or above 30 Celsius once again. Scotland, Ireland and eastern England will also be dry with good sunny spells, but significantly cooler. The afternoon brings the risk of a few isolated thunderstorms. The M4 corridor will be at greatest risk, but many areas will miss them.
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8: This is Sky News. Survivors of the Nova Music Festival massacre in Israel hope a new show will confront some of the denial they've encountered since the attack. More than 370 people were killed and 40 taken hostage from the festival on October 7, 2023. Our arts and entertainment correspondent Katie Spencer has the story, and a warning, her report contains accounts some viewers may find distressing.
9: This should not happen anywhere.
10: I felt immediately like I'm going to die today.
11: Welcome to hell.
12: October 7th is a day they'll never forget. Survivors hope this new exhibition will confront some of the denial they've encountered about what happened at the Nova Music Festival massacre.
9: The trauma is something that we will have to deal with all of our lives with. It's not something like a fever that will pass. With this exhibition and sharing our story, it gives us also really, it's part of our healing journey.
12: The name of this immersive exhibition is 6:29 a.m., the moment music stood still, and it recreates in vivid detail the aftermath of what happened that day. More than 370 people were killed at the festival, and about 40 were taken hostage.
13: Mai Hayat was working as a bartender when the gunman attacked.
10: Inside, I was so frightened, but outside, I showed them, like, okay, I'm not afraid.
13: She'd hidden at first in a hole.
10: When I opened my eyes, I found myself with 8 terrorists in civilian clothes, with cold weapons like knives and wooden bats and hammers. One of them was a 14-year-old child with flip-flop and knife on his hand. Then they all turned to my direction with energy that every woman knows what's going to be next.
13: After being kept alive by them for hours, watching other people being slaughtered, remarkably, she was told to run, which she did before hiding under a stage.
10: There were 2 dead bodies. Odette gave me strength that I can't describe. He looked like an angel, and I just looked at him. I saw how he was laying there, and I just lay exactly like he was, and I took his blood from his head, and I apologized him, and I put his blood on my face, and I just lay there 2.5 hours until the army came and rescued me from there.
12: Alongside filmed interviews with survivors, you'll find their belongings, photos, and mobile phones playing the final videos taken by some of the victims.
13: Elkanah Babbitt, was taken and held hostage for 738 days.
2: I was in a very, very small room, where maybe 1 meter and a half, six people. No sun, no air, no light, nothing. You don't know if you're gonna stay alive next 1 minute, next 2 minutes. You don't know. 2 years I didn't see my face in the mirror. 2 years. Why I survived is because I think of my family, of my boy. He's waiting for me. I live in 23 years old. I promise to him tomorrow I back to you. We eat pizza together. We play. Don't worry.
12: This exhibition has already been to 10 cities, but coming here at a time when there are anti-Semitic attacks in the UK, the timing of this feels particularly significant.
11: It's a never-ending question and answer. Why we are so vilified? Why have you called us baby? Because you have killed, you've murdered our baby.
13: Lisa and Michael Marlowe's son Jake was 26 when he was murdered.
14: Everything stopped on the 7th of October for us.
13: Jake, a musician, had moved to Israel 2 years before and was working as an unarmed security guard on site.
14: He called us at 4:30 in the morning to tell us, obviously he woke us up, to tell us that there were rockets flying overhead. He said he loved us. They knew. They knew exactly what was happening. He was helping people escape.
11: I would have run. We're the same character, but I'd have chose to run. He was utterly heroic. Utterly heroic. He was eventually cut down in the hail of bullets.
15: How have you come to function?
11: We deserve Oscars. We are the best actors you'll ever see. But inwardly, we are broken. We're shattered. To hear Lisa, a mother, a wife, my best friend, wail uncontrollably, will live with me for the rest of my life.
13: And their grief has been accompanied by anti-Semitism.
14: It's completely out of control. It's like a wildfire. It's raging and it's spreading and there's no reason for it. But come, let people come. If they would, but I don't think they will. I pray with all my might and I really don't believe in God. They have to come and see what occurred. We're not lying, as they seem to think that we are.
12: There is frustration among the organisers that the dance music and festival industry elsewhere in the world has never, in their view, fully highlighted the suffering inflicted on innocent festival goers. That the suffering of innocent people in Gaza has, for some people, clouded the murders and rapes committed on October the 7th. And they hope that this exhibition might address that.
9: We didn't look for support around the world and other music festivals. And it's very sad for me that, you know, hate got into so many industry that surrounds, like, music industry. The story of this exhibit, it tells the story of, unfortunately, what happened. The biggest massacre in history of music festivals, and the message is that this should not happen anywhere.
12: It's confronting, it's a lot to process, but survivors and those who lost loved ones say that's the point. They say it's about countering some of the denial, correcting misinformation, and responding to what they see as a wave of rhetoric shaped in part by anti-Semitism.
8: Katie's full report is available online, which includes the rest of May's story. Katie also speaks to a man who was held captive in Gaza for over 700 days and the family of a young British man who died while working at the festival. Just scan that QR code. Time now for a look at today's papers and more highlights from The Wrap with Barbara Serra.
16: Well, it's time now to see what's making the front pages of tomorrow's papers. The Guardian reports that Peter Murrell, the estranged husband of Scotland's former First Minister Nicola Sturgeon, has admitted to embezzling more than £400,000 from the SNP while he was the party's chief executive. The Telegraph is also leading on that story. The Metro leads with today's heat. 34.8 Celsius at Kew Gardens in West London made it the UK's hottest ever day in May. The Financial Times leads with the economic shock felt around the world as the Iran war continues. The Express is reporting claims that migrants are responsible for some families being unable to own their own homes. The Times leads with pressure on ministers to bring in a social media ban, comparing its impact on young people to the harms of smoking. The Star's headline, England kit hits the fan, about a new app that can supposedly predict whether a football shirt is real or fake. And on the front of the Mirror, Reform UK has defended a party member who allegedly made offensive remarks about Carol Vorderman. The Eye leads on allegations the former Prince Andrew received an increase in taxpayer-funded expenses after a report found he was a valuable UK asset. Well, Aubrey and Mary, let's start with the story that is on a lot of the papers. Let's start with The Scotsman, actually, might as well. Front page there, guilty Merle behind the bars. Aubrey.
17: Yeah, so they obviously break this down into sort of three component parts. First of all, they say that there are mounting questions for the SNP after Peter Murrell's guilty plea today. Obviously, talking about Nicola Sturgeon's two statements, the first one issued through her personally and then the second through her lawyers, and then going through into some of the details themselves. It says that senior SNP figures are facing mounting questions. I think probably trying to look at the sort of apparatus of the party. There are supposed to be checks and balances in place to ensure that this sort of fraudulent behaviour can't occur. What were the sorts of questions that were being asked, both by the party apparatus itself and, of course, by Nicola Sturgeon, who says that she had no knowledge that any of the purchases came from the source of this money. But I think people asking, what was the sort of rationale that she told herself about why these things were being afforded? Those are, I think, that's probably where the story is going to go next in the intervening period up to June the 23rd, when we'll get the sentencing.
16: Yeah, and the front page of The Guardian as well, of other papers. Guardian leading with former S&P chief admits £400,000 in embezzlement. And then, of course, there's some details of the things he actually spent that money on.
18: Yes, and it seems incredible that no one has discovered this before now. It was over a period of 12 years, and you've had Nicola Sturgeon and John Swinney leading the SNP for, or been at the top of certainly the SNP for some time, and therefore you'd have hoped that those checks and balances that you were mentioning, Aubrey, would be in place, that they, as you would in any organisation. But it's a wake-up call, I think, to all political parties to go and check their governance. But it's also just these things don't look good for politics overall. Even though political party funding is individual donors who are funding each political party, and a lot of work goes into that, but it's certainly something that, you know, it's so important that we get it looking right, both across the UK but also to the outside world, that our democracy and our politics is free of corruption.
16: I mean, obviously, questions for the SNP and its structure, but questions still remain for Nicola Sturgeon. If we look at the front page of the Daily Telegraph, quite a strong headline there. Sturgeon must come clean over husband's 400k theft. Now, obviously, this is her political opponents, and you'd expect to try to capitalise on this, but how much do you think we'll stick to her?
17: So, I mean, she's obviously claimed that she didn't have any direct knowledge that this, these purchases were used to pay for some of these goods. But it is interesting to question, I suppose, how much she benefited from, even unintentionally, some of these purchases. So there are a couple of examples given in the Daily Telegraph article. They note that some of the smaller purchases were for DVD box sets of the Danish political drama Bergen. I've never watched it, sorry. It might be Borgen. My Danish isn't brilliant. And apparently they say that Nicola Sturgeon was a big fan of the series, and she interviewed the lead actress for a TV show in it. I think one of the other purchases was a fitted bookcase. And someone was pointing out that during COVID, when Nicola Sturgeon was giving press conferences or briefings, she was doing so remotely in front of a bookcase, which, you know, was during the time that the police were examining as part of these purchases being made. So I suppose there will be questions about how much she did benefit from this, even if she says it was completely unintentional, which will continue to be difficult for her. I suspect that this won't be the last that she has to say on the matter.
16: Any final points on this?
18: Yeah, and I agree with that. Whilst she didn't know anything about it, it's certainly people will say, but did you benefit in any way? And whether that's with the car that was parked in your driveway or for the coffee machine or anything else, that, like the book that was bought. So she will still, I think, be asked to comment on things in the forthcoming weeks.
16: Yeah, sure. It's not going to go away anytime soon. Let's move on to another story still from page of the Daily Telegraph. Headline there, Labour faces green defections if Andy Burnham loses the by-election that is coming up in June. Aubrey, tell us more about this.
17: Yeah, so this is really interesting. Obviously, there is a lot of focus on the potential future of the leadership of the Labour Party. And the Telegraph says that some MPs are preparing to defect to the Greens. Now, I think this reflects a sort of long-standing frustration that some on the left of the party have. Usually they are confined to what we could probably loosely describe as being the sort of hard left of the Labour Party and the socialist campaign group. And so I think when you speak to people in Downing Street, they say, look, we kind of know that this is a possibility. But the Telegraph says that potential defectors believe that if Andy Burnham wins and becomes Prime Minister, then they're happy because they think Labour will pursue a more left-wing agenda. But if not, then the two MPs who are said to be the most closest to defecting are Clive Lewis and Richard Bergen. I think Clive Lewis represents a Norwich seat, which the Greens are certainly targeting very heavily. They won an MP there in 2024 that they hadn't previously won in. Richard Bergen is in Leeds. We know that the Greens have made big inroads in some of these big metropolitan areas, particularly with big student populations. So some MPs will quite potentially rightly be saying, well, you know, it tracks my politics. The more cynical interpretation of that is that they think they're going to lose their seats and therefore they need to defect to the party that they think is most likely to win them. But of course, if they do defect, there'll be natural questions about whether they hold by-elections. So a very messy, complicated picture for the Labour Party over the next few years.
18: And they say a week is a long time in politics, so anything could happen. But it certainly makes the next few weeks and months fascinating when it comes to what is going to happen with the Labour Party.
16: Yeah, and also what might happen to our economy. If we look at page three, the front page of the FT, their headline, the UK could be among the nations that feels Iran's energy shock. The hardest, not what we want to hear, not what the Prime Minister, I'm sure, wants to hear, but that is something, Mary, if I can come to you on this, that is becoming more and more obvious.
18: Absolutely. Anything that is geopolitical, and especially with the Strait of Hormuz, where the energy shock is going right across the world, in essence. And so we're already seeing that squeeze, whether there's the UK, the US, the Eurozone, and whether that's increases in prices or inflation, it's having an effect on growth and all of these economies. So it's not going to stop anytime soon. I think that's why if we can find some resolution to what is going on there as soon as possible, because then at least the economy can feel a bit more stability and growth can return.
16: And along those lines, let me just bring you an update on the news that we broke a little bit earlier, which was there had been explosions or sounds of explosions in Bandar Abbas, which is a city within the Strait of Hormuz, obviously a very strategic location. And now we're hearing from Iran's mayor and news agency. They say the situation there is under control, no cause for concern following explosions east of the city. Still no clarity as to what actually caused the explosion, but they're saying no cause for concern. So I suppose that just highlighting that there is a tenuous ceasefire, but a lot of instability still.
17: Yeah, certainly. And I mean, the FT story is so interesting because it just comes down to the sort of brass tacks of what consumers and, you know, in almost all of these countries, voters are feeling is sort of economic stagnation. It basically talks us through the US inflation rising to 3.8% in April and earnings rose by just 3.6%. So they are behind that. In the UK, earnings grew at an annual pace of 0.1% in real terms in the 3 months to March. And in the Eurozone, the FT reports that the crisis triggered by the war with Iran means that workers who'd only just clawed back ground lost in the 2022 inflation shock are losing it again. So people are feeling so frustrated.
16: Yeah. Now, 45 seconds to do a final story. Front page of the Times is about social media, which obviously we understand the government want to ban, maybe for under 16s. Apparently, it's the new smoking, medics warn, comparing social media use to smoking, which is quite something.
18: Well, I think, social media, and I think I'm really glad politicians are talking more about it, because it's the impact, especially on the young. And mental health, which has come from, you know, having a mental health and health awareness week, it's so critical to look at how do we stop some of that harming young people and the effect that it has on their wellbeing and mental health. So it's a serious story in that regard. And I think if we can do something to ban it for under 16s, that would help things.
16: Aubrey, 10 seconds.
17: It's just really interesting to see Keir Starmer, who was previously seen to be sort of reticent about this kind of move, coming out. And again, it's part of this big sort of slightly bold policy blitz that we've heard from him. People will be asking, where has this sort of courage and braveness been in the past? People were saying, we want you to take a position, even if we don't agree with you. And it's really interesting to see if he actually follows through on it.
16: Yeah, certainly a story a lot of people, parents, care about.

0: 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Time for the latest sports news. Here's Mike.
1: How would you describe James Milner, the person?
2: Boring.
3: I went there probably thinking the same as everyone else, the boring James Milner, anything but...
4: Dry English humour.
5: He's always the last man standing on a night out.
4: He's got another side to him.
5: Doesn't drink, but he's there to the end. 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
3: Obviously, the parody account got set up.
6: It was one pre-season, it came out. Whoever it is, they still don't know.
3: He counted that, didn't he? Unassuming, humble, great fun, great to be around, incredible company.
2: A very unique player and a unique person.
7: James is a wonderful player, an outstanding footballer, but players get linked consistently here.
8: He knows what the club thinks about him, and we will wait for his decision.
9: I had 2 years left and I was looking to stay at the club. One contract didn't come and then eventually a contract came and it was effectively a pay cut. You know, in the end the club offered something which was probably at the time when I'd made my mind up was right at the end, whereas the mindset originally was to stay. It got to a point where it was like, well, might be better off going.
10: I think at that time it would have been coming to the end of Steven Gerrard's time, hearing that James Milner was going to become available because he hadn't renewed with City. He was certainly, you know, right at the top of our list of key targets to go after. I got a phone call from Matthew who said, James, I'd like you to come out to his house and just spend some time with you, which I'd never kind of had that before. I'd met with players and agents, obviously, for lots of different deals, but James was very keen that I went out and spent some time out of his house with him and Amy, his wife. And I felt like I and Liverpool Football Club were being interviewed by James.
9: I know how I'm going to be when I go there. I'm going to give absolutely everything to whatever club I'm playing for. I'm going to give them everything I have every single day on and off the field. For me, it's what's your intentions and what's the plan, and you know, you're saying this to get me there, but is this going to happen?
11: Rodgers has spent more than £70 million on transfers this summer. One player who's arguably impressed most on tour, though, didn't cost a penny.
12: I've been fortunate to play for a lot of big clubs in my career, and with that comes pressure, and that's what you want. You want to be playing at the top level with and against the best players.
2: Millie's such a good laugh around the dressing room, always one of the lads, but when it's time to be serious and time to work, and then he's on another level, really. So he had a really good balance. He's very much black or white, to be fair.
13: He set the standards in training. I seen that from the first day I trained with him. He was the one that demands standards. He was the one that if anyone wasn't quite at it, they would get told that they weren't. Every day that I trained with James Milner, I don't think he was ever below par.
5: We clicked at Liverpool. We both got an English mindset, and we both want to work hard. We both enjoy.
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0: The heat will ease later this week, taking temperatures down from current extremes. The weather remains fairly settled, however, with no sign of significant rain until the weekend. Clouds spreading south overnight will reach Northern Ireland and southern Scotland by daybreak. England and Wales will have a dry night with long, clear spells. Temperatures will stay in the mid to late teens for most, but could remain above 20 Celsius in places, making it the first ever tropical night in May. It will be a more comfortable night over Scotland, where temperatures will be lower. The southern half of the country will have another very hot day with strong sunshine, lifting temperatures towards or above 30 Celsius once again. Scotland, Ireland and eastern England will also be dry with good sunny spells, but significantly cooler. The afternoon brings the risk of a few isolated thunderstorms. The M4 corridor will be at greatest risk, but many areas will miss them. Wednesday will be a cooler day for all, especially along North Sea coast where cloud lingers.
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17: I I bet right now you often find yourself asking why. 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